0: each marking the anniversary of D-Day, to rail against immigration. Here's the BBC's Tom Symonds.
1: In a speech delivered in front of living veterans and the graves of their fellow servicemen, the US Defence Secretary suggested European countries were not doing enough to defend Western values. The men who stormed ashore at D-Day knew that liberating Europe took industry and courage, he said, not empty slogans, not lavish summits, not communiques. It appeared to be a pointed reference to the US administration's belief that its European allies were not sufficiently prepared to invest in fighting wars or dealing with migration.
0: Meanwhile, Pope Leo has urged politicians not to seek short-term popularity by exploiting divisions and to respect human dignity. The pontiff made the comments at the start of a week-long visit to Spain, where he will meet migrants as well as victims of clerical sexual abuse. Speaking at Madrid's Royal Palace before King Felipe, he criticised what he called the sterile simplifications often deployed in political discourse.
2: Today, the temptation to gain popularity by fanning the flames of polarisation seems to have grown rather than diminished, and human dignity continues to be violated.
0: A Melbourne school teacher has been remembered as loving and sensitive after shocking details of his death in India were revealed by local authorities. Dinushi Dias has more.
3: Melbourne maths teacher Sunil Sharma was allegedly murdered by his own brother during a trip to India to prepare an investment property for sale. Indian police say the brother confessed during an interrogation, revealing he spiked Mr. Sharma's drink with sleeping pills before killing him with a baseball bat. Authorities also allege that the brother's wife and son were involved in helping to destroy evidence and dump Mr. Sharma's body in a river. For Mr. Sharma's family back home in Melbourne, who have been waiting to hear from him for weeks, their worst fears have been met. His daughter Serbi says her father was a loving man with a good heart, lost to a heinous crime.
0: A commercial fisherman says the local community has been stunned by a fatal shark attack off West Australia's south coast. Andrew Hanlon has this report.
4: Police say late yesterday morning a 35-year-old man was attacked by a 4.5-metre shark while spearfishing with his family. The incident happened near Michaelmas Island off the coast of the city of Albany. The man was taken by boat to the Albany Marina but could not be saved. Commercial fisher Gregory Sharp says the tight-knit Albany community is in shock.
5: Everybody's stunned at what's actually happened to a member of the Albany community.
4: WA police will prepare a report for the coroner.
0: A manhunt is underway after multiple shots were fired at an events venue in Sydney's southwest yesterday. A funeral was due to be held at the Punch Bowl venue for slain Sydney underworld figure Lorenzo Lamalu, but the ABC understands it was called off before the shooting took place. Police say there were no reported injuries and the SUV suspected of being used in the incident was found torched in a nearby street. Lamalu's funeral is expected to take place today with a visible police presence planned. And hundreds of cars have begun roaring down the track to the community of Apachula from Alice Springs today as the first leg of the 50th Finke Desert Race officially begins. Elsie Lange reports from Alice.
6: It's a clear, freezing morning here at the Finke Desert Race start line where cars took off earlier this morning. They'll drive 230 kilometres full throttle to Apachula. Last year's winners took pole positions after yesterday's prologue with 2025 winner Travis Robinson taking off first for the cars. The bikes will take off at noon with 2025 winner Corey Hammond starting first and Madison Healy first for the women. The racers will make their way back to Alice Springs tomorrow where they'll be vying to become the next king or queen of the desert.
0: And you're up to date with the latest from ABC News. 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

Hello and welcome to your front row seat to Arts, Culture and Ideas on Radio National. Hilary Harper here, coming to you from NAM Melbourne. On By Design today, Anthony Burke is reading the room, the vibe, yes, but also the objects, the materials and the way the light plays over everything. He'll explain how to think like an interior designer. There are peculiarly Australian aspects to that practice too, it appears. And then we're letting our hair down because the iconic rock musical Hair is returning to our stages. What does it have to say to us over 50 years since it first

0: got Australia so het up? Could it still spark change among young people? That's on Critics' Corner. On By Design today, after some completely legitimate perving on the inside of other people's homes, Anthony Burke is looking at the incredibly versatile sari, a miracle of fabric engineering and draping and cultural meaning. That is on Extraordinary Every Day. And this is ABC Radio National.
1: We all do it. Peer through a lit window at night. Slow down as we pass an open door. Crane your neck a little too obviously from the footpath. It's not snooping, it's curiosity, right? The chance to catch a glimpse of how others live, especially when it's a beautifully styled home, can be irresistible. We're going to step into the world of interior design with two prominent Australian creatives, interior designer Adelaide Bragg and photographer and author Robin Lee. Together, they style and document spectacular homes, transforming physical spaces into vivid narratives that reflect the lives within. I'm eager to learn exactly how they read a room and harness the elements to create something not only stunning, but uniquely Australian. And later, on Extraordinary Every Day, we unravel the timeless style and surprising versatility of the sari. I'm endlessly curious about other people's homes, how they live, what they value, and how those choices are reflected in the spaces they inhabit. In this episode of By Design, we're looking at interior design as a form of storytelling. Renowned Australian interior designer Adelaide Bragg and photographer and author Robin Lee have collaborated on a gorgeous new coffee table book, City, Coast and Country. It is the perfect example of why these heavy, beautifully printed books still resonate with us today, like an anchor for storytelling in a digital world. Alongside that, I also want to find out what it takes to style high-end Australian homes and capture the deeply personal stories they hold. Welcome, Adelaide and Robin.
2: Thank you very much, Anthony. Great to be here.
3: Thank you, Anthony.
1: It's great to talk to you both, actually. And to have you both sitting there in this conversation is brilliant because you kind of represent two sides of the coin here, don't you? Designer, photographer, author, you're sort of dividing the work up between you. It's a real creative collaboration, I guess.
2: That's absolutely right. And in fact, we were just chatting about how sometimes friendships that are forged through a creative link and, you know, it gives you something else as a person, as a friend as well. So it's been a really beautiful part of the process.
3: Yeah, we didn't know each other. We were introduced through a mutual friend. And through our collaboration, we have become the firmest of friends.
1: Work brings us together.
3: It has.
1: So why do you think we're so drawn to other people's houses? What keeps us coming back?
3: I think we're naturally curious, and I think that there's so much out there that you can see, but I think there's a curiosity of seeing how people live. And I think with things like coffee table books, they show collections of what people actually love within their homes.
2: And what that says about them.
3: Yes.
2: And in fact, I think that you do that beautifully as a designer, Ads, because you step into those homes and you help curate someone's story. You don't come in with a signature Adelaide Bragg look and slap it on there and see you later. It's a real examination of who they are, their heritage, their history, their relationships to colour, texture, fibres, everything, and that exploration results in, you know, some really beautiful places that make them feel very much at home.
1: So when you go into someone's home, what are you really looking for? I mean, both from a design perspective, Adelaide, or from a production and photography point of view, Robin? I mean, what is it that sort of attracts you in one home over another, for example?
2: Well, for me, from a photography perspective, I feel like to understand someone's home, it's often understanding the person. And I think as human beings, back to what you said earlier, Adelaide, we are naturally drawn to, it's part of the survival of the species, to be curious about each other and to want to connect and get to know each other. And really the home is the ultimate expression of that when done well, that it can show you and reveal all of these aspects of someone's character, the layers, the things that are important to them. It's sort of like a hieroglyphics in a room, and it has a language. And I think both as a designer and a photographer writer, you step into a space and you go, I understand that language. I can see what's on those shelves and on those walls, and that is speaking to me. And or not, or the opposite. So it's sort of an interesting process.
1: This is ABC Radio National's By Design. I'm Anthony Burke, talking Australian style with interior designer Adelaide Bragg and photographer Robin Lee. Together, they have released the coffee table book City, Coast and Country, a curated look at Adelaide's interiors right across the nation. Robin, what do you think coffee table books are about today, and what purpose do they really serve, given so much is online now? So why a book and not, say, a website or something?
2: Well, I think as our lives become more lived online, I think more and more we're looking for something to hold, and we're looking to something to feel, the smell of the pages, the feeling of an embossed title. I think we want more than ever a sort of a pendulum swing to the opposite of what we're experiencing online. And I think that's where the coffee table book and the object and holding it is a very powerful tool, even though in essence it's just a beautiful book. But I think actually there's more meaning behind that.
1: Do you think the interiors that you're shooting and that you're producing in these books, do you think they reveal things that people wouldn't say out loud? Like, is there do they see underneath something, or they reveal something that's not really obviously evident?
2: Well, yes, I think that's often the case. And in fact, I'll just digress for a moment and talk about another project I did on Jackson Pollock. I was photographing in his house, which is a museum now, and I was in the pantry looking at his pots and pans and his Le Creuset and his lobster pots and his, you know, everything cut crystal glass of Lee Krasner. And I was thinking, oh my gosh, these guys were foodies. So the objects led to a book called Dinner with Jackson Pollock, Recipes, Art and Nature. And those objects revealed something to me that then became an entire book, and it became, you know, a bestseller, and it was like a new story about Jackson Pollock. And I think that's an example. I think in the case of Adelaide's book, one of the things that I was very privileged to do very early on in the project was Adelaide invited me to go to her family property with her, and seeing that and seeing the corrugated iron walls of the tack shed where she'd spent endless hours as a kid, you know, smelling the leather in those saddles and seeing her relationship with the land and also the materials, you know, the beautiful merino wool that came out of the wool shed, the timber, the stone that was down in the valley, all of that translates into this obsession that she has with natural materials. And until you see it, you know, you can step into one of her homes and you can feel it as much as you can see it, and you can touch it. And I think that that's one of the very powerful aspects of what she does and what a really good designer can do, I think.
1: Yeah, and Adelaide, so do those textures and things sound, that was what Robin was just talking about, do they sound right to you?
3: They do. I actually didn't know until I started this process with Robbie how much that childhood influenced my creative life. So the book, we laugh about it, Robbie and I, that it's been the best therapy that I have ever done in my life. But it started just project-driven, and then it evolved into something deeply personal. And it is the story of me growing up on a mountain on a plateau with quite a very uncomplicated, simple, rural Australian childhood, and how that has been reflected in my whole, I've had a business for 35 years, how that childhood basically has driven my interior design business. And until I did this, and until Robbie started asking me questions and things like, she'd say to me, why do you like the colour green? And I'd say, I don't know, it's just a good colour. And then she said, no, let's think about this. And things like the colour green for me, I do, it's my favourite colour. But it actually came from growing up on the land, and when seasons were good, when it had rained, everybody was happy.
2: And in fact, I remember you telling me a story, Adelaide, of the first thing that you do when you step onto a new project is you look at the colour of the dirt upon which that house is built, and you bring that as your base colour into the home. And I think that's brilliant because it's a grounding, anchoring design sort of principle, really, but it comes from, again, from where you come from and, you know, your obsession with dirt. You yes. loved it, let's be honest. You love it.
1: So, Robin, what about you? I mean, you grew up in the Grampians.
2: Well, I was
1: born... Is that right?
2: Yeah, I was born in Stawell, which is just near the Grampians. My parents were just on a small property there. My grandfather had land around the Grampians area. So my earliest memories, a lot of them were climbing those massive, you know, 350-year-old gums that go as far as the eye can see there. And they're very powerful images. And I think so for me, when I went to Adelaide's property, I was like, gosh, I just felt this sort of yearning. And I think it really connected me in with that. And that was a very meaningful part of the project as well.
1: Yeah, I was going to ask, was there a synergy between you both because of your respective upbringings in those wonderful places?
3: I think there definitely wasn't there?
2: Yeah.
3: We love Australia. We love the Australian bush. And the more that we got to know each other, the more we love the light. We have so much in common in that way.
1: You're listening to By Design on ABC Radio National. I'm Anthony Burke. And I'm so curious about how we capture the soul of Australian living and the Australian aesthetic. My guests are the renowned interior designer Adelaide Bragg and photographer and author Robin Lee. And their book, City, Coast and Country, reflects a distinctly Australian sensibility. I'm keen to know more about how their childhoods in the bush continue to influence their creative work today. Adelaide Bragg.
3: As a child, I had absolutely no idea that I was creative. I did no art, I did the basic curriculum at school, but I did have an affiliation with colour. Colour used to do things to my heartbeat without really even knowing it. But I ended up going to tech college at night in Sydney, and I worked at Laura Ashley in Double Bay to pay for my flowers to go to tech. But the flowers fell away and the interiors picked up. And then I actually ended up at the most beautiful shop in Queen Street, Willara, called Colfax and Fowler. And that was the beginning of my love for interiors.
1: And you've found your road now to a sustained and incredibly successful practice. How hard was it?
3: Very.
1: Building that practice, you know what I mean?
3: Very. I started at 21 with a cousin and a dear friend. And we built this little business. And I think the naivety and I think there's something wonderful with being young because you've got nothing to lose. And I feel very lucky that I've found my road and I have stayed on it. And actually even now I love it more than I've ever loved it.
1: As we delve into the world of interior design here on By Design, I can't help but reflect on the powerful role social media plays in shaping our perceptions of style. Platforms like Instagram serve as a double-edged sword. They offer endless inspiration and a vibrant community, but they can also create unrealistic standards and trends that overshadow the true essence of home design. So I have to ask, is Instagram really doing interiors any favours, Adelaide?
3: I have a love-hate with Instagram.
1: Me too.
3: I really do. I feel that it should be the most positive thing in the world, and it quite often does the absolute opposite and makes me feel terribly inadequate. But I do think there's inspiration there, but I think I hesitate with it. I look at it once a week. I think one of the things that, for me, with doing a coffee table book, was that there was value still for me with my clients. We photographed these beautiful houses, but my clients didn't want their houses shown in magazines and they didn't want it shown on Instagram.
1: Oh, I see. So there's something specific about the book. Yeah,
3: no, they absolutely valued that. I mean, I said to them, would it be all right if I photographed your house? Because we run a super discreet business. And I said, would it be all right if I put it in a coffee table book? And they were like, yes. Yes, I would love that. And I think that it's the longevity. I think it is that pure pleasure of being able to turn a page. And my clients have been so thrilled with seeing their beautiful work in this and their beautiful homes.
1: Robin, what's the trick to photographing a house then?
2: Well, I think the first trick is to choose the house carefully. So there's some houses you can step into and you can do a bit of rearranging and you can kind of shoot it and it comes out well. There are some spaces that will never come out well. The good thing about a project like this is that any space or anything I did with Adelaide, like, it was always sort of photo ready because it was just the way she curates things. And Lisa Cohen, who did a lot of the photography as well, she steps into these rooms and they're kind of ready to roll. I think that's one thing. So we're fortunate, obviously, to be able to photograph these extraordinary spaces. But I think the other thing is, and it took me probably years to work this out, and I think this is where the mentoring piece is really important, to find good mentors early on. And I had a really good mentor in John Gollings, who's Australian photographer extraordinaire. And he used to be quite brutally honest to me when I was a student at RMIT, and he'd say, "You've got to get back to the Bauhaus." And I'm like, "What's the Bauhaus?" I had no idea. It was, the whole thing was terrifying. But what he helped me realise, even though I have no interest in mid-century design whatsoever, I think I'm the only one in Australia, but he used to say, "You need to work out what a brick is before you build a house." And I'm like, "I don't know what you're talking about." But he just kept insisting on this. And then he said, "Okay, here's the deal. You can use one lens, one light, one subject on a plain background. Until you can get that right, you can't do anything else."
1: Wow, okay.
2: So I followed that. I went into the Bauhaus jail for probably 3 years. But then when I broke out of it, I had this sort of like underpinning of a discipline and rigour, and that's what he gave me. So I think anyone in a creative space, and I even have mentors now, I think it's just vitally important to have good mentors.
1: I'm struck by that tension photographer Robin Lee is describing between discipline and instinct, between the rigour of learning the rules and then the confidence to break them. Because I wonder if Australian design now is as much about attitude as it is about style, or even a way of working with climate and light, materials and a certain informality. So does Adelaide think there's a distinctly Australian interior style out there?
3: I think there's a robustness to beautiful Australian interiors. You know, there's a strength. I think there's often, I love the use of, you know, natural fibres, natural products, wool, stone. I think that the strength that we have, I'm thinking of the houses, the modern houses, even the traditional houses that I walk into. I think that I love that, that there is a, there's often good scale, but I think it is this natural, we've talked about, haven't we, Robbie, but like a natural...
2: The natural materials
3: and honouring that. But also I think in Australia, for me, the light, we have to consider the light, and whether that is actually providing shade or actually providing full light. But I think that there's something very special with that.
2: I agree. Yeah. And I also think there's a rule breaking that tends to happen here. I think because we're, you know...
1: Sort of a confidence, you mean?
2: It's like we don't... Sometimes I think... elsewhere, things can be too hemmed in around the rules of the way things should be. I think Australians can be highly creative, and I see a lot of interiors around the world, and I always find Australian interiors more refreshing, because maybe it is that light, but I also think there's a rule breaking. There's a little bit of
3: the brave.
2: Yes.
1: This is By Design on Radio National. I'm Anthony Burke. Adelaide, just a little bit more about your response as a designer. I mean, we've talked about the light. That's, I think we kind of agree that it's like a pretty phenomenal foundation to thinking about design in Australia. But I'm kind of curious about how you design in your process around, I guess, homes designed for different chapters of one's life. You know, that's not one, our lives are not one thing. And I suppose when you walk into a client's place, you sort of think, well, you're a certain stage of life or you're in a certain situation. How do you sort of get your head around that? And in particular, maybe people getting older or people with young families, how do you kind of work those mechanics of life into your design thinking?
3: I think they're absolutely essential, those questions. And literally you can look at the client, and depending on an age, a stage, we very, very much keep that in mind. So if a client is older, we make sure that everything they can sit on, they'll be able to get out of. Because I decorate houses for longevity, you know, and that may be in 10 years' time. But it can still be beautiful and extraordinary to look at. But at the same time, that it gives the longevity that somebody can live there for a very long time. But also with young families, and, you know, we ask people if they've got, you know, have they got a dog in a bed? You know, is the dog on the sofa? How many children? Do the children sit and eat at a table, or do they sit and eat on the sofa? More often they do. We design around that, because I think that homes really do need not only to be beautiful, but they need to be practical. They need to really work for families, for life. We love to create, hopefully for clients, that there's that generosity that, you know, I grew up in this incredibly generous house with my mum and dad welcoming everybody. And I think that if I can achieve that by things not being precious, but at the same time looking absolutely exquisite, but maybe we've used fabrics that you could scrub.
1: I suppose too, a lot of people would get in touch with you thinking, well, we want to sort of create a new look for the home. We really want to kind of, you know, do the place up and get into a place where we're comfortable again and we're happy with it. But then you've got this balance between that and a family

0: history that you might want to honour. How do you find making that balance around that contemporary moment of the design, but the history that you need to kind of keep there?
1: Again, that's really one of our fundamentals for how I run a business. That, again, is that we're sort of repeating ourselves a little, but it has to, the homes have to speak about the people who live there. And most people have heirlooms or paintings or rugs, something that they love, that they want to use. And we enable that.
2: And in fact, sometimes just from my point of view, I see that they say, oh no, we'll get rid of that chair. And you go, no. The bones of that chair are great. It just needs to be recovered. And here's, you know, five fabrics that'll look gorgeous.
1: Yeah,
2: and
1: I recover. Think,
2: yeah. So sometimes you're almost driving them to keep things that you can see past the sort of, sometimes a shabby cushion or whatever. Mm. And you know how it can look when it's redone.
1: Yeah, because the bones are good. But also often, things that do have the stories or have some age are interesting.
0: There's such a lovely optimism in both of your voices that I can hear as you speak about this work and about the ideas that you can bring to life in people's homes. And I wonder if that optimism, I wonder how that translates to your ideas about where we're going, into the future. I mean, are you feeling optimistic about the way we're approaching the idea of home in Australia?
1: I am very much so, because I see it with my business that the handmade is valued. And I think that's very special for me, because that's what I love. That's a foundation probably of my business. And I think that there is immense value on that creativity now. People value it.
2: Mm. And sometimes there's a swing to the other side. In life it can feel sometimes a bit difficult out in the world and the news and all that information that just keeps coming at you. And I think the home is just such a sanctuary, and done well, it really just, you can step inside that door and just feel your shoulders dropping. And I think that's where these types of interiors that are made with authentic materials, sourced, thoughtfully, can make a big difference to the well-being of the people who live in there.
0: I'm a little bit sheepish about asking this last question for you, but I'm kind of very curious to know, for both of you, which coffee table book, not your own, has earned a permanent place on your own coffee table?
1: Or anything that Robbie Lee wrote.
0: Oh, there you go.
2: That's very kind, Ed. Well, actually, a recent one that I absolutely love is by Jason Jones. He's done a book on his world of food through decades and decades. He started off in restaurants playing the piano out in a country restaurant, and he's now owns quite a few places around Melbourne, including Entrecote and Gigi's. And he's done this beautiful book on food. But really, his partner Brem has created these atmospheres whereby the experience of the eating and the sitting and the listening to the music and all of that is woven in through the book, and that's my current favourite.
0: Well, I mean, from both of you, with fabulous practices in rich in light and colour and the Australian sort of ethos of living, which is so evident in the way you talk about it all, it's been wonderful talking with you this afternoon. Thanks so much for giving me your time.
2: Thank you so much for having us.
1: It's such a pleasure. Thank you.
0: That's Adelaide Bragg, who's an interior designer, and Robin Lee, who's a photographer and author. And their book, City, Coast and Country, Australian Interiors by Adelaide Bragg, is written and photographed by Robin Lee and is a Thames and Hudson book.

0: Coffee table books are more than stylish objects. They're quiet autobiographies. The creative partnership between Australian interior designer Adelaide Bragg and photographer and author Robin Lee draws on the threads of their shared childhoods, the wide open skies of the bush, the green of the countryside after rain, transforming these evocative memories into layered interior stories. In their work, textures, colours and spaces become a kind of narrative language. Together, they capture not just beautiful high-end interiors, but the emotional and personal histories that make a house feel like home. This is ABC Radio National's By Design. I'm Anthony Burke. People are endlessly inventive. Across history, we've created countless objects, small and large, that quietly support the way we move through the world. They work so seamlessly, so reliably, that we barely give them a second thought. Yet, every one of them carries a story shaped by curiosity and clever design. This is Extraordinary Everyday. I'm Anthony Burke. Worn by women, and sometimes men, for thousands of years, the sari is one of the most enduring and adaptable garments in the world. Across India, Pakistan, Bangladesh, and Nepal, this simple strip of cloth, as the Sanskrit name suggests, carries deep cultural meaning. It's been everything from sacred ceremonial dress to a statement of high fashion, constantly reinventing itself while holding on to its roots. Priya Kanchandari is the curator of The Offbeat Sari, a striking exhibition of contemporary sari design now on at Bunjil Place in Victoria. She's with us to unpack the remarkable evolution of the sari and why this ancient garment still feels so modern. Priya, thank you for joining me this afternoon. Great to talk to you.
1: Thank you so much for having me. It's really great to meet you.
0: It's wonderful to talk about something as both common and special as the sari. And it's one of those garments that's really, it's got a kind of an ambiguity to it. It seems to fit a lot of different situations and be useful in all sorts of different places. So my first question really is, where does the word sari come from?
1: That's a really interesting question. The word sari, it comes originally from the Sanskrit, which is the ancient language of the subcontinent, an equivalent word that meant strip of cloth, which is what it means in Hindi today. And it's quite a simple term for what is essentially a single strip of unstitched cloth, which is the essential component of the sari. But over time, that simplicity has carried enormous cultural, social, aesthetic weight, and the significance of the sari has evolved significantly. Originally, if we take it back thousands of years, the sari evolved from a ensemble that was more like a three-piece garment, and the lower part of it was more like a dhoti, which meant that it was like almost like a semi-skirt trouser with a part that went between the legs and then was pleated. And so there are parallels with the sari, but it was also quite different. And then, yeah, that evolved into both the dhoti, which is now conventionally worn by men, and the sari, which is conventionally worn by women.
0: So then what is the thing that defines a sari as opposed to, as you say, its namesake, a strip of cloth? Is there a defining difference, some element that makes a piece of cloth into a sari?
1: I think the definition of a sari is really a moot point, attempting to define it. It's so rich in texture, the detail of its surface varies so much. The architecture of the sari, there are 100 ways of draping the sari. They elude the grasp of a single word, to my mind. But still, they seem to be encompassed under this single guise. The contemporary sari can be woven from so many different materials. It can be stitched from unexpected materials like denim. It can be knotted, it can be pleated, it can be belted, worn in a protest, a celebration. So the sari is really constantly in the process of evolution. Yes, it has this millennia old structure and style, but it's now being remade with so much creativity, reshaping fashion in the subcontinent and beyond, subverting what it means to be a woman. And so I think the sari has kind of gone beyond language, but physically it remains at its essence a single piece of unstitched cloth. It's the way in which it's draped around the body that gives it its meaning and that makes it a sari. But that drape can vary

0: how many ways are there to wear a sari in that sense of draping it around the body?
1: Yeah, there's an amazing researcher called Ritha Kapoor-Shishti who's made it practically her life ambition to document the drapes of India. She's published on this. There are dozens and dozens, 100 ways of draping a sari. They vary generally according to region, but during colonial times, one particular form of drape called the Nivi drape was popularized, partly because notions of modesty started being introduced into South Asian culture that didn't previously exist. And so the idea of wearing a blouse became significant, and also a form of drape that covered the breast. So this Nivi drape was popularized by Gayatri Devi, who was a member of the Tagore family and would have been mixing in with the kind of British society within India at the time. And her way of wearing sari, she also had impeccable style, became popularized, and that form of drape prevails even now.
0: I love how enigmatic the sari is. The way you're describing it there, like it defies a single definition. So I'm sort of trying to now get my head around the different versions of an everyday sari and a sari in a very formal type of setting. How do you kind of, in terms of the garment itself, understand what we're looking for in those two settings, for example?
1: The sari can be worn in multiple settings because of its versatility. Generally, in an everyday context, it would be lighter, so it would be unembellished without embroidery. Whereas in a more formal setting, it would include really intricate forms of embroidery and embellishment. In the exhibition, we have predominantly more everyday saris because the story I wanted to tell was really about the re-energizing of the sari in that context after it having gone sort of out of popularity in the maybe 1980s and early noughties. And that renewed energy is really exciting, and it's being spearheaded by designers, by wearers, by craftspeople. But the sari in the formal context is equally interesting. We do have a section that features designers like Sabyasachi, who designed, for example, this incredible gold sari that was worn by Natasha Poonawalla at the Met Gala with a Schiaparelli bodice. So we're talking about a really highly embellished, really heavy sari with this incredible train paired with this stunning blouse, this sculptural blouse that's like something out of a contemporary Botticelli-esque image. Yeah, we see the sari worn in both those contexts. It can also be worn in on a bike, doing manual labour, fishing, cleaning. It can be worn in so many different ways, and they're different forms of materiality that allow for that.
0: So with that change you're talking about, it's almost like a renaissance of the sari that the exhibition sort of identifies. It's the through line that you're looking for. What do you think's motivated that renaissance?
1: So in the 90s, the Indian economy opened up. So for the first time, young people would be exposed to more international products. And I think the influence of globalization changed how the sari was accessorized. So it was more likely to be worn with like blazers, with shirts, with trainers and so on. But I think as a counterpoint to that, there was an assertion of a contemporary Indianness. And I'm not talking about a kind of post-colonial defensive assertion of Indianness. I'm talking about a celebration of a new generation who are defining India on their own terms.
0: Yeah.
1: In really liberating way. When I lived in India last in 2015-16, I found it really interesting that, you know, young people were not talking about the West. They were not defining their culture, their dress, their modes of expression in terms of the West anymore. There was an incredibly huge young population. The average age in India is in the 20s, which is so different to, you know, for example, Britain. I don't know about Australia, but we certainly have an aging population. And so the pace of change of trends like this has the capacity to be so great. And we've seen that with the way that the sari has evolved. There's also the advent of social media, which has obviously changed the way that trends evolve in general. The sari movement, as I call it, has really taken hold on social media. And because of the sheer number of people involved, we're getting, you know, millions and even billions of impressions on hashtags that relate to the sari. And also wearers are using it as an incredible vehicle for self-expression on social media. So they're taking images, people are taking images of themselves, styling the sari in different ways, draping it. They're posed against really diverse streetscapes.
0: The way you were just describing the median age of India and the younger generation, they're embracing the sari, it sounds like almost not so much an act of rebellion, but certainly a statement to be made. But I'm wondering, has the sari ever been worn as an act of rebellion?
1: Yes, very much so. The sari became politically loaded during India's independence movement when wearing handspun khadi saris became a political statement aligned with Mahatma Gandhi and anti-colonial resistance. And more recently, the sari has been reclaimed in feminist contexts, in queer contexts. It's being worn in ways that challenge gender norms, caste expectations, and ideas of who gets to wear it and how. In the exhibition, we show a pink sari worn by the Gulabi gang, Gulabi meaning pink. They are a group of women in rural northern India, in Uttar Pradesh, fighting for the rights of women. And they brandish this stick and they basically are defined by this pink sari.
0: Well, is there a particular way to care for a sari?
1: I think it's different from a stitched garment, which you do need to wash and iron and so on. But, you know, imagine ironing a piece of cloth that is 4 to 9 yards long. Yeah. That is a lot of cloth.
0: It's a lot of cloth.
1: And if you're wearing a handloom sari, you don't necessarily want that machine washed. So that requires hand washing. So I think the whole process of owning a sari, I call it conservation.
0: What do you think the place of the sari is today then? Given everything you've just told us, where do you think this leaves us?
1: I think the sari is more relevant than ever. It's a symbol of female empowerment, of activism, of design innovation, of craft creativity. And ideologically, I think it can mean so many different things to different people. So I think its significance is immense. One thing that I would want to highlight is the role of the designer today. There's a new generation of designers who are playing with the design of the sari, and I was really inspired by their work. I also really love this denim sari in the exhibition by Deeksha Khanna. It's made of hand-distressed denim. The skirt part is pre-stitched and the pallu, which is this kind of stole that goes around the shoulder, is really, really highly distressed, kind of like 90s jeans. And it's beautifully soft and you can wear it with a shirt. I wear the sari quite often. So yeah, the amount of innovation that's going on now, it's really, really, really interesting.
0: So I'm now imagining the sari as a locus of innovation. It's the patterning, it's the design, it's the fabrics themselves which are evolving and being tested, and all sorts of innovation happening in that space. The future of the sari is looking pretty bright, Priya.
1: Yeah, definitely.
0: Thank you so much.
1: Not at all. Thank you so much for having me. It's been so interesting.
0: Priya Kanchandani, curator of The Offbeat Sari, a striking exhibition of contemporary sari design, now on at Bunjil Place in Victoria until August. I don't know about you, but Extraordinary Everyday is giving me a new appreciation for all the things we take for granted. And there are so many things. Coming up, we've got episodes about bicycles, action figures, locks, and many of our topics come straight from you, like Danielle, who suggested we look into eyeglasses and prosthetic limbs, both fascinating topics. So if you've got an idea for the show, don't be shy. Send them in to us at bydesign@abc.net.au. If you enjoyed this episode, make sure you follow the show on ABC Listen. Just search Anthony Burke's By Design. Before we go, a quick heads up. Our brilliant series, The Homefront, kicks off next week on By Design. It's an in-depth, six-part look at Australia's housing crisis, but not in the usual way. We're digging into the story behind how housing became so unaffordable in this country and the genuinely bold ideas that are out there right now that could help fix it. Because good housing isn't just about policy or finance or the market forces that ultimately shape what gets built. It's also about design and a fundamental shift in how you and I think about what home can be. So set aside the next 6 weeks for the home front. And during that time, you'll still be able to catch our weekly segment, The Extraordinary Everyday, in the podcast feed. So make sure you're following By Design on the ABC Listen app or wherever you get your podcasts to catch those new episodes. That's next time on By Design, because in a rapidly changing world, design matters. The producer of By Design is Siobhan Hunt. The EP is Rhiannon Brown. This program was produced on Gadigal land and the lands of the Wurundjeri.
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0: That very recognisable tune is from Hair, which broke the mould for stage musicals. Opening on Broadway in 1968 during the Vietnam War, it captured the spirit of the counterculture movement, showing young hippies calling for free love and peace and a more relaxed attitude to life. When it came to Australia, soon after, controversy followed it, of course, not just for the criticism of war and social conformity, but also for the depictions of recreational drug use and sexual freedom and the giant nude scene. Now Hair is back. It was in Melbourne last year and it will open in Sydney this weekend. And veteran theatre maker Glenn Elston OAM is the director of this new revival. Glenn, welcome to ABC Radio National.
1: Thank you very much.
0: Why revive Hair now, though? What made you think this could be a hit in 2026?
1: Well, it actually started... I started looking for the rights when the war in Ukraine started, because I just felt that... Well, that was a really terrible event, and it kind of made me think, well, it's time to put Hair back on.
0: So you feel that it has such a strong link to social change that perhaps it could be something that would spark change again today?
1: Well, you can only hope, because that's what it's about, and it should come back because... there's nothing changing. We're still going to war everywhere, and it's got, since Ukraine, it's also obviously got worse. And Hair is one of the few pieces that protests against war, and I think that's worth saying.
0: I mean, you could argue that a lot has changed since Hair first, you know, annoyed people, upset people, outraged people. Do you feel it will have the same impact on audiences today, particularly young people?
1: I don't think it doesn't have the same impact in terms of shock value, because obviously that's changed an enormous amount, but it still makes very... very strong points, including pollution. I mean, way back in the 60s, they wrote a song called Air, and one of the lines they put in the play was stop polluting the planet. And I don't know how we can create shock value to instigate change, but we can certainly keep saying and hoping that we can have an effect.
0: You were involved with the 1990 tour as well. So you've seen this show, I guess, target a couple of generations now. Yeah. How have audiences reacted? Have you seen differences?
1: Well, we're finding that it's very much the same, because it's such an amazing play and it or musical, and it has such a great effect on the audience. It really stirs them up. And the story is sad and at the same time exciting, because it's bringing up all these different things that you hope that people relate to, and we feel it in the audiences. Back then, you know, looking at when we were doing it in Adelaide, it just went crazy, and other places, as everywhere we went, it was very popular, and people took it on board and absolutely got excited about the whole story.
0: I mean, it features, you know, a tribe of

0: young people. And I guess one of the things that people say has changed in the last 20, 30, 40 years is that they feel there's a diminishing of the sense of community where they live. Do you feel that that would appeal to people, just this lovely image of the tribe who are there for each other and form a community on stage?
1: Yeah, I think that that is really appealing, and I think people are really noticing that the decline of the village, in the area that you live in, is not helping in any way, because it's defeating the whole. Humans need each other, and the more that we start to live in isolated little boxes, 15 stories above the ground, the less that's going to happen. And I think it's can have a very bad psychological effect on people when you don't feel the comfort of that people are all there to help each other and willing to.
0: Yeah, well, there's such a strong theme of responsibility in here, isn't there? What are our duties to each other and to, you know, the world as a whole? Where do you think that might hit people these days, Glenn?
1: I think we're trying very hard to get young people to come in to see this play, because I think it will open them more up more to the concept that everyone around you is important. I remember when I was a kid, and if you messed around on a bus, some man or woman would just grab you by the arm and say, "Behave yourself." you can't touch each other anymore. You can't touch anyone. It's ridiculous. And I just find that I remember it so vividly, and that was the community working for the community. In the sense of helping with just the rules of engagement. You can't play around on a bus, you can't kick a ball next to people, all that sort of stuff. But we've removed it all. We're so woke that we won't let anyone talk to a kid or let alone touch them on the arm.
0: Wow, that's interesting, because I've had this moment recently where I felt like I'd come of age as a middle-aged person, because I had a word to a kid that was riding his bike recklessly around older people, and I thought, oh, good, the village is still alive. I am the village now. So, yeah, I guess there's probably different perspectives on that. We're speaking with Glenn Elston, who's the director of the new production of Hair. And, I mean, there is the famous nude scene, Glenn. How are we handling that this time around?
1: With our clothes off.
0: We're handling it hands off, hands at a off. Distance, but yeah. Nude.
1: Yes, that's right. It's a beautiful moment in the musical. It really is so sincere, and it's it reveals the vulnerability of humans. And Claude, is whose story it is singing about, where do I go? What do I do? What should I follow? Because he's hit the crossroads of the dilemma of whether he's been drafted and his parents want him to go, like all good American parents wanted. And the only option is to go, probably get shot and killed, and or stay with the tribe, hide out, and if you get caught, they put you in jail for five years, mandatory. And I think that everyone taking their clothes off to sing that song is a very, very, very clever piece of staging that's written into the musical. And the audience and the actors become at one. They're very, it's a really, you feel it in the air. It's a very powerful moment.
0: It's interesting, isn't it? Because the nude scene could be one thing that people think won't have shock value these days. We're all so used to sex and nudity on screen, but it sounds like it's the vulnerability that hits people.
1: It is. It definitely is the vulnerability and the simple. Also, there's in a weird way, it sort of sounds contradictory, but it's a kind of simple normality about it that. You take your clothes off and you reveal yourself, and it has a great effect.
0: Glenn Elston, I want to ask

0: because, you know, when hair came to Australia in 1969, it caused a massive furor. There were, you know, it was debate about whether or not it should be allowed to open. It had this impact on how we thought about censorship. What about today? Do you think it's changed the way theatre makers approached theatre over the decades?
1: I think it did. I think it was, around the world, it changed the possibilities of what you could do in theatre, especially to do with displaying natural instincts of sexuality, same sexual contact, and it was a cultural revolution, really. And I think that it coming back and showing this again, that queerness is depicted normally, as is normalised in a way that with an emphasis on free love, it may not be as shocking as it was back then, but I think it's still as positive, and we can always do with a bit of reminding.
0: And as you say, peace never goes out of style. Glenn, great to chat today. Thank you for your time.
1: My pleasure. Thank you.
0: Glenn Elston's directing the latest staging of Hair. And it opens at the Theatre Royal in Sydney this Saturday, June the 6th. It will tour after its Sydney run. Apparently they've got some second-generation cast and crew. Their parents were in the original. That's amazing, isn't it? I'll catch you next time, but before we hit the news, some music for you from the incomparable Dolly Parton. Jolene is one of the most iconic songs from this iconic performer, and a lot of people have tried to cover it. This week on The Music Show, the return of Cover Story, a forensic analysis of one song and its history in covers. Andrew Ford will be joined by Reuben Kay and Gillian Coscriff. They might even present their own version, but for now, let's listen to the original. This is Jolene by Dolly Parton.

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2: Hello there, Scott Stevens from The Mindfield here. Wally Dolly's going to be with me after the news, and we're going to be looking at last words. When human beings approach the end, what really matters tends to come into view. Insignificant

0: fall away, and we're left with what life has really been all about. This week, we're taking an unusual example, the example of the Prophet Muhammad addressing more than 100,000 of his followers. What did he say, and what does it mean for the rest of us? Let's find out together.
1: ABC News, I'm Eliza Getzey. Harrowing details have emerged about a Melbourne school teacher who went missing on a trip to India. Dinushi Dias has more.
2: Indian authorities continue to investigate the alleged murder of Melbourne schoolteacher Sunil Sharma, who went missing last month. Mr. Sharma was in India to prepare an investment property for sale. Indian police allege he was murdered by his own brother. They allege Mr. Sharma's brother drugged him and then attacked him with a baseball bat, which caused a fatal head injury. Local authorities also suspect that Mr. Sharma's sister-in-law and nephew were involved in the destruction of evidence and

0: point in meeting his Ukrainian counterpart, who called for direct talks to end the war. Volodymyr Zelensky says his forces hit Russia's arsenals and a naval base in what he calls a just response to Russian attacks.
1: Meanwhile, the Israeli military says it's launched more than 150 strikes on southern Lebanon in the past 48 hours. It says it was targeting sites connected with the Iranian-backed Hezbollah militant group. The UN peacekeeping mission in Lebanon condemned an earlier strike on a Lebanese army vehicle in Nabatieh, which killed three soldiers. The Lebanese military is accusing Israel of repeated aggression, which is undermining ceasefire efforts. It comes as the IDF says two of its soldiers have been killed in southern Lebanon. And police in the US state of Ohio are searching for suspects after multiple people were shot at a street festival in Toledo. A number of people have been taken to local hospitals after the shooting at the Old West End Festival. Witnesses say the shooting began while people were listening to live music, with one man telling local media he saw at least five victims. Back home, a handful of mourners have attended a prayer service at a mosque in Sydney's southwest for an underworld figure, less than a day after his funeral venue was sprayed with bullets. Rhiannon Solomon Marin reports.
2: The funeral for Lorenzo Lamalu was due to take place at a venue in Punchbowl yesterday before the location was changed at the last minute. But despite that, the building was targeted in a drive-by shooting that afternoon. The service was instead held at Lakemba Mosque this morning, where a small crowd gathered under a heavy police presence. Lamalu, who police believe led the so-called Coconut Cartel, was shot dead in Ho Chi Minh City last month. His remains were returned to his family this week.
1: A man's been refused bail on the Sunshine Coast of Queensland for allegedly assaulting his newborn son. Police say a 9-week-old boy was admitted to hospital on the Sunshine Coast in April with severe injuries, including extensive brain and optical trauma. The baby's father, a 30-year-old man, was arrested in Warana yesterday afternoon. He's facing one count of grievous bodily harm as a domestic violence offence and is due to appear in the Maroochydore Magistrates Court tomorrow. Chinese officials say they'll be keeping a close eye on millions of students sitting university entrance exams today to make sure they're not wearing smart glasses. The BBC's Tom Kavanagh reports.
3: Several provinces, including the municipality of Shanghai, have warned that they'll be on the lookout for anyone trying to enter the exam room with smart glasses. Equipped with cameras, Wi-Fi and AI capability, the devices open up all manner of possibilities for would-be cheats. The authorities have said that any glasses brought into the exam room will be thoroughly examined by supervisors, and any candidate caught bringing in banned devices will have all of their exam scores voided.
1: And Dutch cyclist Demi Vollering has won the penultimate stage of this year's Giro d'Italia. The stage from Rivoli to Sestriere was shortened by 28 kilometres due to unstable slabs of ice threatening to fall on the route. Australian Amanda Spratt finished the stage just over 15 minutes off the pace in 45th place. Anna van der Breggen has an overall lead of 49 seconds over Vollering going into the 145-kilometre final stage. And this is ABC News.
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0: Hello there, welcome to The Minefield. We try to, well, we negotiate things and we make certain things familiar. If you've been listening to the show over however many years, you might be able to understand what I've done there. If not, well, welcome aboard. That's the way these things roll. Waleed Ali is my name. Scott Stevens is my co-host. Hello, Scott.
1: Hey, Waleed. You know, what it comes down to, well, I don't know, brass tacks or whatever it is, we just kind of talk about what we want to talk about, and then we say that there's some degree of moral importance about it, and that seems to cover things.
0: That's right. Yeah. So then coming up with a slogan or a catchphrase or something to, I mean, that's just all arbitrary, really, isn't it? This is an exciting day because, so dear listener, to pull back the curtain, every now and again, one of us, usually Scott, comes up with, like has a brainwave, an idea where he comes up with a new, not just a show idea, but a series idea, or what might you call them, a genre idea, something like this. Throughout the years, we've done various things where let's just every now and again do a show that circles a particular idea or a particular theme. And Scott, you've been beavering away in your cave and you've come up with another idea, which, I mean, I'll just hand it over to you to explain.
1: So one of the things...

0: things. And I'll just say it is a very, very recent, in other words, over the last 2 weeks, a large rite of Islamic observance that really got me thinking about this. So many people would be aware that the Hajj has just recently taken place, followed by Eid, the festival of sacrifice that then caps it off, that then finishes it.
1: Well, actually, it occurs kind of in the middle of it.
0: Kind of in the middle, sure.
2: But yes.
0: But there is something that happens that is marked in the middle of that that just struck me with a degree of fresh power and pertinence recently. And that is the farewell sermon, as it's usually called, as it's sometimes known, that was delivered by the Prophet Muhammad in the year 632, so in the 7th century of the Common Era. And, I mean, there's so many things that are quite remarkable about it. We're going to get into the details in a moment, but just in terms of the actual setting and the pertinence, the power, the significance of the event itself, this was the Prophet's first and last full Hajj. He had not had the opportunity to undertake or to lead people through the full ritual. Again, we're going to get to that a little bit later. There is a clear sense on his part that something is coming to an end, that this may be the last time that he gathers with these people in this capacity, in this sacred place, at this sacred time, for this sacred festival. So on every count, there is the sense of finality. There is a kind of sharpening of focus. If time is here running out, then what is said now is important. And it just struck me, Willie, the more that I thought about that, the many different ways that that act of approaching the end can go right or can go wrong. So approaching the end in one's life, I think, can have a really salutary double meaning. On the one hand, there is the, you know, what we might even call the terminus ad quem. This is just the end of it. This is the point where we step off. This is the point where something that we have known, something that we have lived, simply comes to an end. It's an expression, it's a reflection of our human finitude. But then there's the idea of not just the end of one's life as in the termination of one's life, the finality of one's life, but there's also the point, the goal, the telos. This is the reason for which one's life has been lived, and also the purpose that one's life has been used to serve. And here we have, I think, this really interesting tension that any person who is, I think, even moderately self-aware will live with virtually every day. There is the tendency to live for oneself, for the goal or the purpose of one's life to turn inward upon itself. In other words, from my own satisfaction, my own comfort, my own protection, safeguarding my sense of self, my own indefinite prolongation. Not that I believe that I'm going to, you know, live forever in this life or in the form of this life, but rather I'm going to indefinitely put off the end. I don't even want to think about it. You know, so one of the ways that we can approach the end, it seems to me, wrongly, is by permitting our lives to lose track of what life is for, to allow those lives to then turn in upon themselves, which means approaching the end in a manner that is fearful and shrunken and shriveled and grasping. And the figure that keeps coming to me, Waleed, I don't know if the same goes for you, but I think about how Shakespeare's King Lear approaches his end. He's obviously coming to the end of something, and so he divests himself of the various portions of his kingdom. But that's not the terrifying thing that grasps, that grips the end of Lear's life. It's that he no longer has an appetite for truthfulness. He no longer wants to be told how things truly are. He's no longer nourished even by love. Instead, his life is propped up by falsehood and by flattery. Can you imagine a worse way of approaching the end than only finding nourishment in a steady stream of falsehoods and flatteries and being so terrified of losing what one has that you grasp desperately after it? It seems to me that that way of approaching the end is the most

0: damnable, the most pitiable of almost all ways to find one's life shrunken by ego to that extent.
1: Well, because it's a reflection of actually what's come before it.
0: Yes, exactly.
1: I think we must have said to each other on this show several times we should do a show about death. Mm. I guess maybe what we've done is now you've come up with the idea of an intermittent series about it. but the idea is that there is something of truth in death, isn't there? That it actually distills what life is about or what it should have been about, or perhaps what you're saying here, what it has really been about
0: for you. Yes, that's right.
1: This is a pretty radical idea, actually, in the context of societies like ours that don't, you've spoken about, you know, deferring it indefinitely, not thinking about it. That's a cultural phenomenon now. Mm. It is very hard to have conversations about death. Any conversation about death, like a public conversation about death, to us is morbid rather than something that is formative and informative, and that injects everything that intervenes between now and death with purpose, with direction, with meaning, all these sorts of things. That life is only well lived when death is constantly in mind rather than forgotten about. So,
0: and in fact, Socrates said something pretty much exactly along those lines. I mean, he said that the whole aim of those who practice philosophy in the proper means is to practice for dying and death.
1: Hmm. Used to be, certainly any religiously imbued culture has this. I mean, you think of the phenomenon that is present in all kinds of Western art right through the Renaissance, where, you know, the memento mori, the skull that's on the table of a still life painting or whatever it might be.
0: And then the rich series of practices called the Ars Moriendi. This is how one dies well, on the understanding that the practice, the period that leads up to one's death is itself a kind of theater. Not a theater for performance, but a theater for exemplification. This is how one reaches the end well.
1: Mm. And truth is told at that point.
0: Yes. And I think there, if we think about approaching the end, approaching the moment of finitude and approaching purpose, if we think about this as the moment where that which matters ought to come most clearly into view, where our lives ought to expand at that point rather than shrink into graspingness and egocentrism. And we also, I think, should realize, and you just made this point beautifully, who we have been reveals itself at this particular moment. It's very, very, very difficult to enlarge oneself, to become something radically that one wasn't, and sort of to reach a certain degree of heroism. All of the habits that have formed us at this moment should actually, and so that's why, you know, the figure of the Prophet Muhammad is really interesting to me here. And I say this as a non-Muslim, so I'm going to defer to you in a moment. But let me just mention, Waleed, some of the other figures that I've been thinking a lot about. I mean, just consider, for instance, the last address, the last sermon that Martin Luther King delivers at Mason Temple in Memphis, Tennessee, on the 6th of April, 1968. He obviously didn't know that he was going to be assassinated the next morning, but he reflects throughout about the various threats that have been made upon his life. And at a certain crucial moment, he just said, "But I don't care about that anymore. Obviously, a long life would be great. Who doesn't want longevity? But ultimately, what I want to do is do the will of God." I mean, the discipline that leads to that moment, to be able to say that, not as a hypothetical, but as something in the face of these threats. But the one that I've been thinking about a lot also, you know my deep love of the great African-American novelist Toni Morrison, wasn't exactly at her point of death, but she delivered a really significant lecture at Harvard University in 2012 called the Ingersoll Lecture on Immortality, where she said, you know, Western culture idolizes evil. We give evil the central platform. We make evil articulate. We make evil compelling, whereas goodness always has to bite its tongue. Goodness, she says, is behind the curtains. But she says, looking back, and this lecture that she gives is very much retrospective, looking back over the last 40 years, she said, "I realize I have become more and more invested in making sure that acts of goodness, however casual or deliberate or misapplied or blessed, produce language." And it just strikes me that to reach a point in one's life at the end, as we approach the end, the series of renunciation of egotism, of falsehood, of the small things.

0: we might have panted after and chased after, and allowing those things that are most nourishing, that are most life-giving to others, that are most lasting and durable, allowing these things, even if unpopular, even if unfashionable, to take central place in our moral vision. That's a lifetime's work that leads us to that point.
1: You are listening to The Mind Food on Radio National. Waleed Ali's my name. Scott Stevens is my co-host. So in this series, I guess we'll discover as we do it throughout the year or years, even if we can afford to be optimistic, exactly what it encompasses. But we're looking here not just at final words before death or life, but anything that recognises an end in sight. So I suppose conceivably it could be, you know, the end of, I don't know, a prime ministership or the end of, what would we say, a sporting career or the last work of an artist or knowing that that's what's coming or having a sense that that's what's coming. There's something about having finality in sight that I think is important here. We've begun, and I should make clear, this was entirely, you thought of this and you wanted to start particularly here, which is the Prophet Muhammad's farewell sermon. Or sorry, well, it's called the farewell sermon. It's a bit more complicated than that. Yes, there were things after it, but yes. I just want to know why. Well, how does this even end up on your radar? And why do you think this is the place to start as opposed to, well, you've just given some other examples?
0: Well, simply in terms of historical significance, is there any figure that we could identify whose final words represented such a pivotal moment in the course of history or civilization? I mean, in every way, in the way that he speaks, in the way that he addresses his followers, the Prophet Muhammad, it seems to me, is signaling two fundamental things. And please correct me. I'm saying all of this as a fellow traveler, as someone who is interested and nourished by this, not as an adherent. But on the one hand, the Prophet Muhammad is very much saying this thing that is coming to a close, this period of 23 years of revelation and of leadership and of struggle for survival and of the bringing about of a new way of life. This represents in every way a pivotal moment within human history, within the history of this region. As of this moment, this 23-year period, there is a before and there is an after. There is an age of ignorance, and then there is the initiation, the inauguration of a new way of life that needs to be characterized by very, very specific things. So there is that. There is a sense of this pivotal moment. Something new has come about here. Yes, with precedent, but something new. But then the other thing that really strikes me, Waleed, is that even coming to the end of this farewell sermon, where a kind of reiteration of that which is of greatest value is being spelled out, where he surely, surely must have had some clear sense of his own fidelity, of his own faithfulness in the task that he had been given, even there at the end, there is still a moment of humble questioning. Did I fulfill this task? And so it seems to me that this bringing together of these two pivotal aspects, these two exemplary, salutary notions, one being there's a pivotal moment in history, there's a kink, there's a bend, there's a before and there is an after. And at the same time, that what is most important isn't the sense of the Prophet's own self that has gone along with the dispatch of this vocation, but rather its fidelity to the vocation itself, which leads to that questioning humility at the end, rather than chest-beating bravado.
1: So then let's get to what's really fascinating about it is the choice of themes that get addressed. And also who's being addressed. So this is, it's very hard to explain just how big a moment this is, because you are talking about a gathering of up to 144,000 people that have come from all over the place. Obviously, the Muslim community at this time is very new, but it does have extent. There are people in different lands now. They're not all in Mecca and Medina. The Prophet himself is living in Medina. He goes to Mecca to perform the pilgrimage, but there are other communities in

0: places. There are people who come to this when they hear that he's about to perform the pilgrimage, and he says it a few months out, that start camping outside Medina to make sure that they can go along with him, that they know when he's leaving and that they can go there. His sense of his own death is really clear, and there had been a lot of signs leading up to it. So the pilgrimage Hajj comes a couple of months after Ramadan, for example. And in every Ramadan, the angel Gabriel would come visit the Prophet and they would recite the whole Quran together every Ramadan so that it was all in order. And partly from this, we get the practice that Muslims still do today of reciting the whole of the book during the month of Ramadan and also other months. But in that particular Ramadan, which turned out to be his last, he was visited twice. And he went through it twice. There's this series of signs that he is seeing that convince him that he's not long for this world. And so by the time he goes to the pilgrimage, everyone knows. They might hope otherwise, but everyone knows this is probably the end. And so there are people who are seeing him for the last time. Well, not the last time necessarily, literally, but one of the last times they'll get to see him. But there are also people in this crowd of 144,000 people who are seeing him for the first time.
1: Yes, that's right.
0: So it's all of these things at once. And here he is then having to deliver a message that will echo then into the future, because he knows this. He even says, he imposes an obligation on his audience to take these words to people who are not present today. And he says something very interesting about that. He says, they might understand it better than those who are present. So
1: yes.
0: What's really interesting about that is it's not just about being present to hear these words. It's also about understanding what lies beneath them, that there is a difference merely between hearing and understanding. So there is an understanding here that this is, if not a final statement, then among them, but also that this is something that is to echo. It's a legacy. It's something that's left. And it's in that context then, and I think the choice of themes become really, really interesting. I'm going to let you pick up there, actually. Because we should point out there are variations in the reports on what exactly this sermon was. It does seem that he gave several sermons throughout the pilgrimage, but the one that gets the focus and that tends to be consolidated into a single text occurs on the day of Arafah. So this is the day within the pilgrimage where all the pilgrims stand at Mount Arafat and on the plain. This is a sacred place. It is the most sacred day of the year. And in a sacred rite, that is the pilgrimage, that you only are to do one, or only have to do once in your life. Mm. So it is the culmination of everything. Mm. And then this sermon begins. And so the question then becomes, well, what do you say in that environment? What are the things? You can get into details about it, but actually in some ways it's just the choice of topics that becomes most fascinating here. So I'm interested in what fascinated you about that choice.
1: Okay. Look, let me just pick up on two really quick things, and I'm most eager to bring in our guest because I'm so eager to learn from you both in the course of this conversation. One thing that I do just want to point out, I mean, of course you're right to say that this moment, having gathered around and then departed a brief distance from Mount Arafat, this is obviously significant. And the very fact that this location is being chosen, as well as this time and this day, these all speak to the significance of it. But it is worth pointing out, I think, that it was only 2 years before this that you're going to have to tell me the best way of describing this, but that Mecca itself was peaceably conquered.
0: Yeah.
1: That the central structure of the Kaaba, the simple square structure in the middle that was supposed to have been built initially by Adam, the father of humanity, and then restored or rebuilt by Abraham and his sons, but then filled with idols and in many ways defiled, used as now a location of what we would probably now call sort of misinformation or delusion or ignorance. One of the points of returning to Mecca, which is also the Prophet Muhammad's birthplace, is to purify, to reclaim, to cleanse these sites, to relocate them in the center of a kind of spiritual geography. And it is significant, isn't it, that before leading these people to Mount Arafat, the Prophet also led them around the seven times around the Kaaba as itself a kind of enactment, a moral enactment of the centering of one's life around that which is central, in fact, to one's life. And then beyond that,

the going back and forth between two hills, signifying Hagar's desperate search for water to quench the thirst of her dying son. So there are all of these forms of enactment and a kind of a refocus of one's life that are very important. So it then makes sense for this sermon itself to then further add to that refocusing. This is now what is central. This is what needs to be passed on. And look, the two things that really strike me here. One is, I'm so glad you mentioned the centrality of his mention of these words that I'm now going to speak to you today. Listen, therefore, to what I'm saying carefully and take these words to those who could not be here today. That's the way that it begins. And then the way that it ends is the prophet saying, all those who listen to me shall pass on my words to others and to others again, and may the last ones understand my words better than the first. There is something about what it is that he is going to say that is meant to be memorable, that is meant to distill in such a way that it can be grasped, that it can be understood, that it can be then passed on. In other words, to the very extent to which his own life has been the inhabitation of a sacred trust, he is now handing that same trust on to others to then exemplify in their own lives and then to bear to others. The centrality of equality of human beings in the first half of the sermon is remarkable to me. Not just social equality. So there is a proscription against the taking of revenge. There is the reiteration of the proscription against the extraction of interest, of riba, which is yet another way of oppressing others by depriving them of their money. There is the reiteration of the sacredness of what is one's own, one's life, one's property, one's honor. There is the reiteration of the common brotherhood, despite race, despite culture, of the various Muslims who are gathered here. There is the reiteration of the beginning of something new. The old days of ignorance and revenge are beyond us. There is a new thing here that ought to structure our life together. So it is equality that stems from the common ancestor and from the profession of the common, the one God, that is there front and center in the first, hence also the proscription, the refusal of idolatry and falsehood in one's life and teaching. But then what I find remarkable is that having done this act of kind of social equality, the reiteration of this commonality, this oneness at the beginning, it then moves in the second half. It's almost like there's a break in the middle. But in the second part, there is then the warning against having one's inner self

0: tempted away by the influence, the whisperings of what he refers to as the shaitan, what in other traditions is called Satan. In other words, the way in which one's inner self can be lured away by small, seemingly incidental things. Maybe they don't rise to the level of idolatry and falsehood, but these are the ways that human lives can be separated from, can have their devotion to what really matters interrupted. And then from there, having the inner life addressed, the importance of keeping oneself secure, even in the small things, then there is the reiteration of the larger outward and inner habits that then need to be abided by in order to keep that life on track. I just find, Waleed, the structure of the entire thing, the movement from outer, the way that we see one another, the way that we live with one another, our obligations to one another, is then paired with this great superintendence, this great care for the inner, what it is we do even in our small things, in our daily habits, the way that those two things together are what constitute lives that can be defined by faithfulness.
1: Yeah, it's really well observed, because I think a couple of things are happening here. One is, and by the way, this is a bit of a finicky observation, but I think it's an important one, the way he chooses to address the crowd,
0: yes.
1: He uses the, in Arabic, the phrase is, ya ayyuhan nas, which often translated as, O mankind, O people. Anyone who's familiar with certainly the Quranic language and Islamic language generally would know there's another formulation well available, which would be, ya ayyuhal ladina amanu, which means those who, O you who believe. So he immediately begins by talking about, addressing this to humankind, even though it's only Muslims in the audience. And there's something there about identifying, I think, the crucial diseases that bedevil the hearts of human beings and that echo through and manifest in injustice throughout human society.
0: Perfect. That's right.
1: Have up till now and will into the future, as long as these things are not attended to or focused on. And that's why the choice of areas or themes is really interesting here, because he begins with your lives and your property are sacred, and he compares it to the place that they are standing in on the day they are standing in. He says, it is as sacred as this place and this day. And isn't that an amazing thing to stop and think about? That very often, particularly in the religious mind, that which is sacred is attached to things, places, that which is ethereal. He's saying, no, there is something else that is just as sacred here. Mm-hmm. That's the lives,
0: but also
1: the property and the honor.
0: But also sacredness is attached to special things, to remote things,
1: yes.
0: to things that are out of the ordinary. So this intention, this determination to infuse the daily, even right down to how we spend, how one saves, how one distributes one's money, with the element of sacredness. I couldn't agree more. That really struck me.
1: I won't go into detail. Let me just sketch it.
0: Sure.
1: So it begins with the sacredness of life, the sacredness of each other's property, honor, trusts, and so on, right? The sanctity of each other. It talks about extinguishing blood feuds, so the human propensity towards conflict and violence. Mm.
0: And revenge. Mm.
1: It then talks about economic exploitation. Those who profit from the immiseration of others through debt, effectively, and through the accumulation of interest. It then moves on, really interestingly, to talk about men's domination of women and directly addresses men and says, fear God with respect to women. And in the context of men's relationship with women, they have rights over you and you have rights over them. That is that you are partners and you each have obligations towards one another. Mm. To understand, that is so radically alien to that society at that time.
0: That's right.
1: This is an important thing to keep in mind. And then it addresses racism. There is no virtue in a black person over a white person, or a white person over a black person, or an Arab over a non-Arab, or a non-Arab over an Arab. In other words, it goes all ways, it goes all directions. And do you notice in that phrasing, he talks about at the individual level,
0: an
1: Arab. Then you get into the stuff you identify later about the maintenance of prayer and all these sorts of things. In other words, it's identifying the main axes, if you like, of exploitation and injustice that human beings inflict upon one another. But it also says that that is inseparable from the tending to one's own moral fiber, the quality of one's own heart, one's own character, that these things are rooted in the individual heart as much as they are rooted in society, and that you have to attend to all of it. The choice of those themes at that moment, and then the connection of it into integrated whole that is both vertical and horizontal.
0: Yes.
1: It's a really interesting choice, a decision to reference those things.

0: You're listening to The Minefield on ABC Radio National. Waleed Ali is my name. Scott Stevens is my co-host. Scott, who do we have?
1: Our guest is Masheed Ansari. She's a higher degrees research coordinator and senior lecturer in Islamic studies at the Center for Islamic Studies and Civilization at Charles Sturt University. Masheed, thank you so much for joining us on The Minefield.
2: Thank you for having me, Scott and Waleed. There's so much to unpack there, isn't there? But I think a lot of what you and Waleed were talking about, I was just like nodding my head and saying, absolutely, yes. Look, your theme of the last words and really, I think, as humans, beginning with the end in mind, that's so important. And, of course, we see this in the Prophet Muhammad, peace be upon him's last farewell sermon. One thing that I just want to say is thinking about the fact, the significance of this, that, you know, here we are in 2026 on a radio show talking about this shows that these last words have come to us. They've indeed arrived to us. They've been delivered to us. And they've been delivered through various ways. Obviously, it's been significant for the Muslim community because they take the prophetic moral example, ethical example of these parting words. But more importantly, how this has been to a diverse community. One of the ways that I first learned about this last word, if I may share, is through my grandfather. My grandfather, before he passed away, you know, used to say in Farsi, in Persian, you know, and this is how we learned about it. It's basically a snippet of the farewell sermon. And he says, in Farsi, he says, آخرین حدیث پیغمبر بگفت و برفت زمنبر پنج وقت نماز را بگذارید زیر دستان را منازارید. So basically that, what that means is the last tradition of the prophet, the last, essentially the last words he spoke and then departed from the pulpit, that he said, established, because in one of the places in the sermon, he talks about the prayer. He says, establish the five daily prayers, because really that's within the reach of an individual. Is sometimes you can't help those bigger things out there, but you can work with what's within your circle of influence. So he's like, you do your prayer, you do like the five prayers, don't neglect that. And then also be wary of those who are, you know, beneath you, you know, don't oppress those, whether it be your spouse or your children or whoever it may be. So he really cautioned against these two things. So this brings us to the question of the significance. And I also think that the Prophet Muhammad, peace be upon him, in uttering these words, all of those things that Waleed and you were talking about, you know, but the virtue is, what morality is, at the end of his life, and we're talking about 23 mission, as you said, Scott, you know, it took that long. But in this period, he was able to establish quite radically in that society a key faith of monotheism. And even in the last pilgrimage, the Abrahamic message should be reiterated. So yes, we are talking about Prophet Muhammad, but really he is emphasizing Abraham in his whole entire pilgrimage, in these rituals. And what was Abraham's message? It was about the oneness of God. So Muhammad's message, in a way, is a re-echo of the Abrahamic message. He really is saying, here we go, it's the oneness of God. And also, in addition to that, as Waleed was talking about, yeah, ayyuhan nas, why is he reiterating this in this last sermon repetitively? Oh, you humanity, to emphasize the oneness of humanity. He's saying that we have now, we're at a juncture in human history, 1400 years plus ago, at that moment when he was talking, that we need to move beyond tribalism. But unfortunately, I have to say in 2026, we still have to deal with tribalism at different levels. You know, we may think that we've moved beyond it, but I think in so many ways we get caught up with our own, you know, we box each other and it helps our egos to box the other. But he's inviting us, no, humanity is one. God is one. And in a way, he's saying religion is one. I know it's not like all kumbaya or that kind of thing, but he's not a perennialist in that sense. But the oneness of the message, and the Prophet Muhammad is really tying up in this last ritual, the Adamic message, coming all the way that the children of Adam, you know, all of humanity, we are one, and that God is one. And there's religion's been one. And he's sort of saying that I'm this last brick. I'm at the cusp of this long...

0: long journey of prophecy. And of course, my area and passion is prophetology and prophethood. And, you know, one of the scholars that I studied, Said Nursi, he says, reflecting on the last sermon, he goes, when we think about this prophet, you know, a prophet Muhammad, you know, if he was a liar, imagine standing in front of this 100 plus, 140,000, as Waleed was saying, people, and then looking at them in the eye and lying. So he says one of the reasons why he's a truthful one, it's a testimony of his truthfulness, is that at that moment, at that sensitive moment of those last days, he's so very much firm in his mission and in his prophecy and in his prophethood. And so for Nursi, it's like this is a sort of a testimony of his veracity. And, you know, Islam sort of really emphasizes these aspects or qualities of the prophets. And the prophet was really obsessed, even with that last question, when he looks up in the heavens and is like, have I done my duty? And the people say, yes. He's obsessed about whether or not he did due diligence to his role as a prophet. So these were
1: my
0: thoughts.
1: And he ends with the prayer, oh Allah, witness that, mm-hmm. that I've done this, and that they've attested to that. Mm-hmm. Because what sits above all of this is the notion of accountability. I mean, you think, for example, about the passages in this sermon where he's admonishing men with respect to the rights of women. Mm-hmm. In all of these cases, he's talking about examples where people have the capacity to exploit one another. And in the case of men and women, that can happen out of the view of everybody in the most private spheres. And so just as he is wary of whether or not he's discharged his obligation because he knows and he tells his audience, his followers, his companions, he's telling them, you will be asked about this. You will be accountable. When he says, do you testify that I've sent the message? He's worried about his own accountability before God. And he's also worried about their accountability because they're going to be asked about whether or not the message was delivered to them. And if it was, then suddenly that imposes obligations on them. But when he addresses the issue of women and the mistreatment of women, he begins with fear God with respect to women. That is, you, even just by dint of biology or strength or whatever, you have a power that in this world can be unaccountable. Do not think it's unaccountable. It is accountable in the most severe way. When you're addressing an audience like that, with that beginning, that lands in a way that no other way into it can, if you see what I mean.
0: Yeah,
1: but the other element I want to raise, and this is, I don't mean to get finicky here, but I think it's important detail, is the forswearing of self-interest. So he begins by saying, Your property and honor is sacred until you appear before your Lord, as sacred as this month, this place, so on. Return the things that are entrusted to you to your rightful owners. You will meet your Lord. You will be answerable for your actions. So that's very direct. But he talks about the blood feuds are now extinguished. This is a tribal society where if someone was killed in a feud with another tribe, then there would have to be reparations of some sort and so on. It creates this cycle of vengeance. And he stands up on that day and he says, it is under my feet. That is, I've crushed it. It is over. And he says, and this is the important detail, he begins with the blood feud surrounding Amir ibn Rabi'a ibn Harith. That is the child of his cousin. He begins with what's owed to his tribe. He says that is the first one that is extinguished. Then when he comes to extinguishing all interest-based transactions, he says they are over now because people had interest-based loans from previously and they would make money. They were still outstanding. They were still to be paid. He comes along and he says, that's done. It's over. You no longer have to pay those. You have your capital returned, but that is it. And he says, and I begin with Abbas ibn Abdul Muttalib. That is his uncle. So his uncle had made a lot of money through interest-based loans. And so he begins the extinguishment with his tribe, with his family. There is something in there that is, I think, of really important moral consequence, that in order to establish a principle, you need first to impose it upon yourself. You need first to enact it. If you're going to appeal to humanity as one and start talking about human beings as inherently equal, as distinguished only by their consciousness and their devotion to God, and that's it, not by their race, not by their lineage, not by their tribal affiliations and so on. If you're going to extinguish tribal feuds, if you're going to extinguish economic exploitation in the form of interest-based transactions and so on, he very explicitly goes out of his way to forswear his own interest in these things, to forego them from the very start. Without that, I think it's arguable that it doesn't have the same moral force.
0: Yeah, absolutely. And that's a leadership quality that he exemplifies there. You know, one of our PhD students is talking about researching transformative leadership and how he was able to achieve this in 23 years. I mean, you know, Bernard Lewis, so many others have contemplated of it really in of itself as a social change. It's to be studied. But like you said, Waleed, it's absolutely the fact that he lived what he preached. You know, it wasn't just preaching like you do this, but he actually lived and started with himself. And sometimes it wasn't easy for him to follow the book, the revelation of the law, but he certainly did it and led the way for change. But it's also important to understand why these last words are significant. We really need to be familiar with the Prophet Muhammad's life. So as a plug-in, you know, one of the books that I recommend is Martin Ling's, because it's based in the original Sirah sources, The Messenger, and because you then get a real feel for what it is. What was his life like? What was his mission like? And then in context of that, then we get a real feel for, as you said, all of these, why is he then leaving with these statements? And if you think about it, as Scott said in the introduction, the crux of these two key core themes around is the relationship with the divine. So what we left with essentially is the relationship we have with the creator and then the relationship with the creation. So the mu'amulat. And in these social transactions, then yes, it's like how you deal with your spouse, how you deal, you know, with the neighborliness, which is the Abrahamic ethos. Again, it's a very Abrahamic thing. It's in the Judeo-Christian tradition, and it's certainly emphasized here by the Prophet Muhammad, peace be upon him. And then all the other things as well, you know, the racialism and all of that. It's all about the relationships. That's really what's in our hands, isn't it? How we can behave with virtue and ethics and morality is seeped in our, as you said earlier, Wally, the vertical relationship we have with God, and then that, you know, how we then treat, how that manifests in our day-to-day affairs. And that's not easy because, as you said, the nafish, you know, in Hebrew, but the nafs in Arabic, the ego comes in the way. It's difficult. It's not easy. You know, why would you be careful at your bank account to not accrue interest? Only if you really, truly believe in these words. And it's if you go by self-interest, you won't do that. But it's really, it's something moving beyond the self. And this is what the last call of this from the Islamic tradition, the Prophet Muhammad is positioning himself. Look, there's nobody else coming after me. Humanity is at a level now where here it is. You've got the book. You've got the example. Go ahead, make sense of this. You can do it. And these are the guidelines. And the guidelines are for a universal human community. You know, tribalism is not the way anymore. And I often think about this, and I think today we really are troubled with tribalism. It just looks like another nationalism or nation state. But the modern nation state, I mean, you know, we can really be critical of it. I mean, there's a lot of flaws around that. I think the world moving forward, we really need a unifying force that brings together beyond culture, beyond creed, beyond language. I think where the climate, where the environment, where the world resources are at the moment, we just can't operate with this solo type of, we're going to hover around Arab nationality or a Christian nation or a Muslim. It's just, to me, I think it's a call for humanity. It's relevant to today. And the application of it is that we better pull ourselves together. And because the earth and the resources that we have, the environment requires and necessitates a world that is codependent. We're interdependent people. And we better arrive at it. And if we operate by self-interest and box each other out, we're just going to bomb our way out into hell, aren't we?
1: The voice you hear there belongs to Masjid Ansari, Senior Lecturer in Islamic Studies at the Centre for Islamic Studies and Civilization at Charles Sturt University. You're listening to The Minefield. Waleed Ali, my name. Scott Stevens, my co-host.

0: Scott, I'm interested in this aspect of the vertical and the horizontal. We've spoken a lot about this on the show. I think we have possibly different perspectives on this. What strikes me as really interesting is the way in which the vertical makes the horizontal not just important, but sacred.
1: Yes.
0: And I was thinking as I was listening, it's the most obvious thing in the world, but the word in Arabic

or that which is forbidden, haram, mm-hmm. is the same word as the word for that which is sacred. So, for example, you know, you mentioned the Kaaba, the central mosque in Mecca, the most sacred place in Islamic history, or in the Islamic tradition. The Arabic phrase for that is al-masjid al-haram. It's that which is sacred. So when it's talk about the blood or the property of someone else is forbidden to you, it's forbidden because it's imbued with a certain sanctity. I just wonder if there is something you'd like to reflect upon in that relationship.

0: I mean, I don't necessarily want to accentuate the difference at this particular point, because I think the way that the two of you have described it has been perfectly wonderful. I think probably the thing that I want to underscore here is that sacredness means it cannot be my possession.
1: Yeah.
0: This is not something over which I can lay proprietorial rights for my own usage. And, you know, Masha, you were talking a moment ago about the objection of this sermon, the objection that this makes to the very logic of nationhood, the nation state, which tends to be a kind of zero-sum logic. As long as we have all that we need, the sacrifices borne by, or the hardship undertaken by, or the immiseration experienced by others is of either lesser or of no consequence. And by filling human life with this quality of sacredness, you know, there's nothing idealistic about this. It just means that there are things in my life that I cannot simply wield as a tool in the service of the pursuits of my own end. And so it's striking to me, the idea that interest isn't just the gaining of wealth. I mean, Aristotle would refer to it as the ritual of money making through the acquisition of interest. You know, Aristotle would even refer to it as a form of theft long before Marx did. This idea that interest isn't simply me gaining more for my own sake, but it is in fact a form of theft. It is taking that which is properly the purview of somebody else for their benefit. In other words, these are things that are given to humanity as gift. And as soon as I exert some kind of proprietorial right over that, and this, I think, this idea of giftedness, Willie, this is probably where I would want to underscore the dimension of verticality. You know, there are things in life over which we simply cannot choose. There are realities in life into which we are born. And every attempt that we make to try to assert ourselves over and against those realities can only be forms of egotism and violence. And this is, I guess, the question that I wanted to put to the two of you. In the middle of all of this, you know, there is this social transformation that's taking place. You can feel it all through the words of this final sermon. And in the accounts, you can, in a way, experience it through the series of rituals and processions.

0: The Prophet Muhammad says that the shaitan, the Satan, the tempter, the one who wants to lead astray, he's lost all hope of leading you astray in this land. In other words, a certain social transformation is taking place, habits of life.
1: So in worship, so he's lost all hope that you're going to, you know, return to idolatry.
0: That's right. So where is the attention being directed instead? It's being directed at the ego. It's not being directed simply at your commerce or your patterns of worship or your forms of warfare. Now it's being directed at your soul, at your nefesh. It's being directed at that point in yourself where you begin making those incidental decisions every day to give in to egotism, to give in to selfishness, to relinquish or renounce your obligations to others, to treat all things that exist as if they exist for you and for your own sake. And it just strikes me, with everything else that's going on, that he would draw attention to this, can we refer to it as the chink in the armor? As the particular vulnerability, that with all of these other huge things that are going on, almost world historical transformations, it's at this point, at this moment of weakness, the giving way to the ego, where all these things can begin to come undone.
2: Mm. Yeah, look, I love that. And I think that hints, that is what makes it relatable and powerful. It's almost as if the Prophet, peace be upon him, is, you know, understanding what our inner worlds are like. You know, because he is a human just like us, and he's experiencing these things in his own self, and hence in his last parting words, you know, the final sermon at this significant pilgrimage, he's parting with these sort of caution. And we have this thing, as Waleed said, we have the shirk kabir and the shirk khafi. So the big one is, you know, you won't fall into that big idolatry, meaning that, okay, it's if you have sense enough and rational mind and you can, you know, reason, then you can come or perhaps arrive at existence and the God's existence and oneness. But then he goes, the shirk khafi that he's warning us about is those, as you said, those subtle things that really creep into us, our daily lives. And these are how we relate to each other and how, you know, even this morning, if I can be personal, maybe I shouldn't, but, you know, like making breakfast for the kid, my son and my husband.

0: where we are tested and where the NAFS wants to just, you know, lash out and the emotions or whatever it may be, but to just forego the self. And this is when the development happens in each of these little moments with our children, with our spouses, with our colleagues at work, you know, with our neighbours, you know, being tolerant with them, not just tolerant, being gracious with them. So, yeah, I really agree with you there, Scott, about those little points and how significant they are.
1: And interesting that the element of ego really runs through all of the great transgressions, right? In tribal feuds, there's egotism involved in that. The consumption of interest and the enrichment of interest at the expense of someone else, there's ego in that. The formulation on racism is really, to my knowledge, it's the first time anyone formulates the issue of racism like this. I don't know of any precedent for it, but no virtue or nothing, there's nothing better. An Arab is not better than a non-Arab, a white's not better than a black, et cetera, et cetera. What's that? That's the ego of one's own inherited circumstances, right? So all of that is there. And I think beneath that lies a broader, perhaps even more radical idea that the ills of the world, though, that we see in whatever huge form they take, they're really just the physical manifestations of spiritual diseases. And that ultimately those realities are the things that have to be attended to if those things are to be vanquished. And of course, as you go through the list of things he warns about, could we say anything other than they are abundant in our in our world today? I mean, it's almost like the hit parade of things that are destroying humanity. Mm. So it's very well distilled, I think, and worthy of reflection. Masheed, we are out of time, but it's been so great to speak to you today. Thank you so much.
0: No worries. Thanks for having me on.
1: Masheed Ansari, Senior Lecturer in Islamic Studies at the Centre for Islamic Studies and Civilization at Charles Sturt University, our guest for this week's edition of The Minefield.
2: And we will include both the text of the Prophet's farewell sermon and also links to some of the books that Masheed referred to on the webpage for this episode.
1: And if you want to go down a real rabbit hole, you can find all the different variations of the text if you want, but we'll leave that to you. The text that Scott's put up there does capture the core and the ones on which there is certainly most agreement on the content of that sermon. That's it from us this week. We'll be back next week on Radio National, but you can listen to us anytime you like in the meantime on ABC Listen. See you soon.

0: Tammy Shipley believed someone was out to hurt her.
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7: It's still unclear whether President Trump's decision to use the military will achieve anything better than the Iran nuclear deal he pulled out of during his first term. On Rear Vision this week, we're looking back on the period after the end of the Cold War, when diplomacy helped to contain the spread of nuclear weapons.
8: The Soviet nuclear archipelago, which was huge, you know, the fissile material spread across 11 time zones.
7: That's coming up after the news with me, Jen Leake.
9: ABC News, I'm Eliza Getzy. Harrowing details have emerged about a Melbourne school teacher who went missing during a trip to India. Danushi Dias has more.
10: Indian authorities continue to investigate the alleged murder of Melbourne schoolteacher Sunil Sharma, who went missing last month. Mr. Sharma was in India to prepare an investment property for sale. Indian police allege he was murdered by his own brother. They allege Mr. Sharma's brother drugged him and then attacked him with a baseball bat, which caused a fatal head injury. Local authorities also suspect that Mr. Sharma's sister-in-law and nephew were involved in the destruction of evidence and disposal of his body. Mr. Sharma's daughter says the heinous crime has robbed them of a man with a good heart who made an impact on many students throughout his career.
9: Dozens of mourners have turned out to farewell a Sydney underworld figure just 24 hours after a gunman targeted the wrong venue for his funeral. Police say shots were fired at the building in Punchbowl yesterday afternoon, where a service for Lorenzo Lamalu was due to take place before the location was changed to Lakemba Mosque. Lamalu was shot dead in Vietnam last month. A small crowd attended the mosque this morning for prayers under a heavy police presence.

0: soldiers. More from Ali Crew.
1: The latest strikes come just days after the two sides agreed to a new US brokered ceasefire deal. State media is reporting six civilians were among the dead. In one strike on a vehicle near Nabatea, three Lebanese soldiers died, including a brigadier general. Israel has confirmed that attack, saying the vehicle was moving suspiciously and they had a concrete warning of a pending Hezbollah attack. Lebanon's army says the continued, deliberate and repeated Israeli aggression aims to thwart ceasefire efforts. Meanwhile, Israel's military announced the deaths of two soldiers in southern Lebanon.
0: US Treasury Secretary Scott Bessent is reportedly considering using frozen Iranian funds to pay for damage caused by Iranian strikes on allied Gulf states. The BBC's David Bamford explains.
2: Reports widely circulating in US media suggest the Treasury Secretary, Scott Bessent, may propose that seized Iranian assets be used to pay for any future damage to US allies in the Gulf. The reports also say a team will assess the cost of repairing damage already inflicted by Iranian missiles and drones. The proposals appear to draw on previous suggestions that frozen Russian assets be used to pay for reconstruction in Ukraine. Iran has recently called on the US to unfreeze more than $20 billion of its assets as part of a potential peace agreement.
0: A Ukrainian drone commander who took part in the latest attacks on Russia says it's very easy to reach their targets and they're facing almost no resistance. Ukraine launched an unprecedented attack in and around St. Petersburg overnight, with the Russian military claiming to have shot down 339 drones in a 13-hour period. Kyiv says its forces hit a number of targets, including an oil depot and a military base. Drone commander Yevhen Karas says they fly in Russia like it's their own territory.
3: It seems very bright prediction for future, what we can do in occupied or Russian territory to press Putin to stop a war.
0: Back home, skiers and snowboarders have taken to the slopes for the first time this year as the ski season gets underway. Low temperatures over the past week have delivered dustings of snow, with some resorts getting up to 30 centimetres. Danielle Wright from Vale Resorts, which operates Hotham and Falls Creek in Victoria and Perisher in New South Wales, says the conditions at Falls Creek this weekend are a promising start to the season.
4: Sunny days, so it was perfect for beginners, but we also noticed there were so many seasoned skiers all wanting to clock their first runs of the season to get, you know, get ahead of the leaderboard. So it was a real mix of people and really busy on the slope. So it was just a beautiful day out there.
0: ABC News.
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6: The US President Donald Trump has pulled out of the Iran nuclear deal. He called the six-nation Obama-era agreement decaying and rotten.
7: In the diplomatic room of the White House, Donald Trump was anything but.
8: America will not be held hostage to nuclear blackmail. The Iran deal is defective at its core.
9: When Donald Trump pulled out of the Iran nuclear deal in 2018, it was an early signal of a strategy that's playing out in his

0: key nuclear enrichment facilities have been completely and totally obliterated. Iran, the bully of the Middle East, must now make peace. If they do not, future attacks will be far greater and a lot easier.
1: But those attacks on Iran last year turned out to be the start of a much wider military assault, and it's still unclear how the issue of nuclear will be addressed in any deal between the United States and Iran. Hello, I'm Jen Leake. On this episode of Rear Vision, we're looking back on one of the most successful examples of nuclear risk reduction in history, the period after the end of the Cold War, when the Soviet Union's vast nuclear weapons program was secured, an effort that was led by diplomacy, science, and the fact two geopolitical rivals were able to find enough common ground to work together.
2: Mikhail Gorbachev, an emperor without an empire, has virtually written his own political obituary, saying if the Soviet Union goes, he'll go with it. And tonight, that's looking increasingly likely. With more republics leaning towards Boris Yeltsin's new Commonwealth, the man who gave them their freedom accepts he probably no longer has a role to play.
1: And not long after, on Christmas Day in 1991, Mikhail Gorbachev announced he was stepping down, leaving Boris Yeltsin as president of Russia and the official end of the Soviet Union.
3: The Cold War is over. The arms race has been stopped, along with the insane militarization of the country that has distorted our economy, our mentality, and morality.
4: On Christmas Day, 1991, the Soviet Union and its domination of Eastern Europe and of the Baltics and of many other states essentially collapsed. So the hammer and sickle flag came down over the Kremlin. Actually, I had always dreamed of this, but never imagined it was going to happen in my lifetime. I went with my wife to Moscow to see this event just because it was such a stunning event.
1: Graham Allison is the Douglas Dillon Professor of Government at the Harvard Kennedy School and a former director of the Belfer Center for Science and International Affairs. The collapse of the Soviet Union left behind a complex and potentially very dangerous problem: how to manage the nuclear weapons and huge stockpiles of

0: U.S. on missiles located in Russia, but also in Kazakhstan, in Ukraine, in Belarus. And secondly, there were 12,000 about tactical nuclear weapons left everywhere in all of these republics.
1: President Bush Sr. was in power at the time, but it was his Secretary of State, James Baker, who was pushing the idea that the US should use defence funds to help the Soviet Union disarm. Here he is delivering a speech at Princeton just weeks before Gorbachev resigned.
2: If during the Cold War we spent trillions of dollars on missiles and bombers to destroy Soviet nuclear weapons in time of war, surely now we can spend just millions of dollars to actually destroy and help control those same nuclear weapons in time of peace. That's neither charity nor aid. That's an investment in a secure future for every American.
1: But the Bush administration also had Cold War hawks that really struggled with the idea

0: arms race called the Dead Hand.
1: Ash Carter had written a study. Nobody noticed it at the time, but he had written a study about the Soviet nuclear archipelago, which was huge. You know, the fissile material spread across 11 time zones. Ash Carter knew what he was talking about, but he didn't have much support. And frankly, the Cold Warriors were still in charge at the Pentagon. And one of them said, when he heard Ash Carter say this, said, "No, we don't want to help the Soviets. We want them in free fall." Yeah. So there was still, at the end, a feeling among a lot of the military and security people in America, just let them fall apart.
0: There were some senators who agreed with the work done by Harvard and took up the cause.
1: Sam Dunn,

0: very farsighted. The dangers were still obscure. Ash Carter's study was not widely known. The dangers were also very, very serious. That wasn't widely known. They kind of took a gamble with history, you know? Not even Lucas said, we have a gut feeling there's a big problem here. Let's do something. And they did. And it became one of the most, if not the most successful foreign policy program passed by the Congress since World War II. President Bush signed it reluctantly, very reluctantly. And his Pentagon didn't want to implement it. And there were a lot of naysayers when this thing started. You know, why are we helping them? Let them just rot. Well, if you have hundreds of nuclear weapons spread around, maybe you shouldn't.
1: We're going to get into the design and execution of the Nunn-Lugar program a bit later. But the whole thing relied on cooperation from Russia, and Boris Yeltsin was the ideal person for the US to be dealing with. Here's Graham Allison again.
2: When the Soviet Union collapsed, basically Gorbachev, who had been the head of the Soviet Union, was dismissed, and the new leader of Russia was Boris Yeltsin, and Yeltsin was, if anything, more determined to bury communism than we were.
1: There were short-range tactical nuclear weapons stationed in pretty much every country that made up the Soviet Union. But the strategic nuclear weapons were held in just four countries: Russia, Belarus, Kazakhstan, and Ukraine. Mariana Bujarin is from the Center for Nuclear Security at MIT, and she's the author of Inheriting the Bomb: The Collapse of the USSR and the Nuclear Disarmament of Ukraine.

0: nuclear weapons in those early days. Ukraine suffered immensely, and so did Belarus, for that matter. In fact, Belarus suffered disproportionately just because of the way the winds blew. And so when Ukraine was approaching this project of its independence and was envisioning what kind of state it wanted to be, it saw itself as a nuclear-free state, as a non-nuclear state. And it was associated not just with the effects of radiation, but with the way the whole Soviet system worked and abused human well-being. Mm-hmm. And so to distance yourself from nuclear was also to distance itself from everything Soviet. So that was the situation in 1990. And that is a full year and a half, essentially, before the Soviet collapse. Nobody pressured Ukraine to do that. That was entirely organic and voluntary.
1: The Nunn-Lugar legislation passed during the Bush senior administration. But the program really got going when Bill Clinton became president.

0: David explained sometimes the solution was as straightforward as making sure people were paid properly.
1: A young man from the U.S. Energy Department, his name was Eric, went and checked out a big facility outside of Moscow called the Institute of Theoretical and Experimental Physics. This particular institute spread across 89 acres. And when he gets there, he's supposed to be checking out what are they doing about their fissile material. And he gets there and he finds out there are 89 acres of buildings and stuff. And he looks into one of them and there are dozens and dozens of canisters of highly enriched uranium clad in aluminum, like aluminum cans, sitting there in the freezing cold. And he looked around and realized that anybody could have just walked in there and picked up a few and walked away with them. He also saw the place was freezing cold because they were broke. There was no heat. There was a banking crisis that year. No one had been paid. So the guards had walked off their jobs, leaving the uranium sitting there. Eric counted 32 people were critical to the operation. 12 of them were guards. He called everybody into a conference room on a freezing cold day, took $3,000 out of his wallet, put it on the table, and begged them to get the guards to stay on duty at $50 a month

0: nuclear facilities and even ultimately to paying the salaries. So these are often very, very talented people. If they had put their services, you know, been willing to sell them on the market, you could have had another dozen nuclear weapons states very easily, because frequently one or two of these people by themselves, and certainly if they brought along some nuclear material, would have been able to have a nuclear arsenal in Poland or in anywhere. There were also some cases where, you know, there were bad apples and people got caught. So, again, there's, you know, kind of many, many tales to tell under the headline. But I think if any of these weapons had exploded, there's no question we would know about it.
1: Russian President Boris Yeltsin also played a key role by allowing the nuclear scientists to speak freely.
2: Yeltsin was very committed to opening. He did a lot of other things wrong, but he did this right and basically allowed these scientists the freedom to talk. And so there are lots of different examples in which it was the scientists themselves who told the West and the Nunlunger people where to look and what had happened.
1: It was a fairly straightforward process to convince Belarus and Kazakhstan to give up their weapons. They agreed in exchange for financial compensation and some security assurances. But reaching a deal with Ukraine was more complicated, in part because as two new independent countries, Ukraine and Russia, had to establish a new relationship. Here's Mariana Bujarin again.
3: That proved to be difficult from the get-go. And as these tensions brewed, you know, the Russia made claims to Crimea. There was there were all sorts of other issues that popped up. Ukrainian decision makers became more cautious about this very quick nuclear disarmament renunciation.
1: Another factor, they didn't have command and control of the system. That was still in the hands of Moscow.
3: Ukraine certainly had the capacity to establish that command and control if it decided to do so. People often remark that Ukraine did not have a command control. These were indeed centralized systems. Very true. But there was nothing prohibitive. It's just a technical task, right, to convert this particular piece of nuclear deterrent, this particular technology, into something that Ukraine could eventually use. There were other challenges and impediments to that, in particular in regards to ICBMs, the intercontinental missiles. Their ranges were just too long for Ukraine's new strategic purposes. So these missiles were designed to fly 10, 15,000 kilometers because it was the United States that they were meant to deter. But for deterring Russia, if it was Russia Ukraine wanted to deter, those were not exactly the right ranges. So Ukraine would have still had to adjust or develop a whole new missile if it was Russia Ukraine wanted to deter.
1: Part of the U.S. strategy was to make it clear to Ukraine if they wanted a warm relationship and entry into the global economy, nuclear disarmament was non-negotiable, and any attempt to take operational control from Russia could end in disaster.
0: We were simply not going to allow a contest for control of strategic nuclear warheads that could possibly be launched against America. And we said to the Ukrainians, if you try to seize control of these weapons, we believe that Russia is going to attack you. And if in the chaos a weapon were launched against the U.S., that's going to be disaster for us. So if you want to be friendly with us, you're going to have to give up these weapons.
1: A lot of the financial aid from the U.S. to Ukraine went towards breaking down or removing weapons. But even more valuable to Ukraine at the time was legitimacy and support to stabilize its economy.
3: It was not the things that Ukraine received directly as a reward or compensation for nuclear disarmament. It was things that Ukraine would not have otherwise received if it made any other decision regarding nuclear weapons or if it delayed. And that had to do with engagements with the World Bank and International Monetary Fund.

0: they were providing billions in these stabilization loans to try and, you know, stabilize the economy. If Ukraine had made a different decision, it would not be the same country it is today, only plus these nuclear weapons. It would be an entirely different country. Its development trajectory would have been entirely different because that decision had the power to determine the path of Ukraine's development well beyond the security aspect of it. Ukraine is the country it is today, has been able to develop and build, you know, all these engineers that are integrated into these IT circles and software development. They're now busy making drones and applying their engineering trade skills to the warfare and ensuring this resilience and innovation in the Ukrainian miltech, partially because Ukraine was open to the world.
1: Ukraine was also given security assurances in exchange for its weapons, in the form of a political agreement called the Budapest Memorandum, signed by the US, the UK and Russia. Do you think, on balance, they got a good deal for the time?
2: Politics, including international politics, is the art of the possible. And at that time, I think Ukrainians did get a deal that at least is very close to what was possible. In particular, in the area that is very sensitive now is the security guarantees under the Budapest Memorandum. In my reading, the alternative to the Budapest Memorandum and its wording was not a more salient or robust security guarantee. The alternative was really nothing. The bigger mistake was to neglect this memorandum until that check came due in 2014, right? You really have to work to build these security partnerships and alliances. There isn't a supranational body that can enforce these contracts or interpret them for you.
1: Looking back on the period we're talking about, what do you find the most hopeful in terms of what was on display, how countries can work together and find some common ground? You know, I feel like one of the reasons I wanted to look at this period is it seems that is so lacking now when we try and solve complicated problems.
3: Jennifer, when the Cold War ended, there was a huge sigh of relief for people that lived under this 40-some years of rising tension, of danger and of threat, the Cuban Missile Crisis. The end of it brought a whole kind of a golden period. Of course, it was a period where Russia felt humiliated and America was the last remaining superpower. But also, this was the period in which globalization really took off. This was a period of real ambition and sense of accomplishment that this was going to be a new era. And I think the Nunn-Lugar and all this cooperative work with Russia was part of that optimism and ambition. We had left behind the age of confrontation, and we could now cooperate to solve problems. Far too little effort was made to sustain it and ultimately sort of crashed. And now we're in an age of sort of warring empires again, and globalization has a bad name.
4: There was a level of bipartisanship that we simply don't have anything approximating today. And there was also a willingness in Congress to defer to people who were thought to know about something. And one of the things that both Dick Lugar, who was a Republican senator from Indiana, and Sam Nunn, who was a Democratic senator from Georgia, they each had earned a deep respect from their colleagues. So I remember many times talking to senators who would say, I don't think this makes any sense, but if Nunn and Lugar are for this, I can't be against it. And I wish that were the case today, where there was more deference to demonstrated competence. These were two people who, you know, each had over decades earned the respect of their colleagues, not only in their own party, but on the other side of the aisle. And when the two of them came together, they were pretty irresistible.
1: Thank you to all the guests in today's program. Graham Allison is the Douglas Dillon Professor of Government at the Harvard Kennedy School. David E. Hoffman is a contributing editor at the Washington Post. The book of his we were discussing is called The Dead Hand. And Mariana Bujarin is from the Center for Nuclear Security at MIT. I'm Jen Leake. Thanks for listening to Rear Vision, a Radio National production.
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13: It is the mid-1300s, and for weeks now, the people in your town have just been disappearing. One day, it's a fever. The next, they're writhing in pain, their bodies covered in these huge, swollen lumps. Carts roll through the streets, stacked with the dead. The smell, it hits you before you can even see them. And all you can think is, how is this happening? And am I next?
14: The Black Death, and that will eventually kill 25% of the world's population. That's an almost unthinkable number.
13: The Black Death, the plague, pestilence, whatever you call it, this was the worst health disaster the world had ever seen. But what and who caused it?
14: Everybody blames rats. The rats did nothing wrong.
13: Right? Not rats, not cats, not just the fact that the Middle Ages weren't great for hygiene, no. Behind one of the most deadly chapters in human history is something far larger, more complex, and more lavish.
14: It's riches beyond our wildest imagination.
13: My name is Mark Fennell, and you are about to have the Black Death completely myth-busted, an epic of war, of wealth, unintended consequences, and no one saw it coming.

0: What is it that people get wrong about medieval times? Because I feel like it gets a bad rap.
1: It gets a really bad rap. It's one of the things that is most frustrating. Is people have this tendency to look at the medieval period as though it is intensely and uniquely stupid, as though there's a group of like people who are rolling around in mud being idiots.
0: This is medieval historian Dr. Eleanor Yarniger. And if there's one thing she loves, it's ripping up everything you think you know about the Middle Ages.
1: The Middle Ages does what it says on the tin, right? You got the ancient world, you got the modern world, and they're the bridge in between. So they kind of act like ancient people, they kind of act like modern people, and I like how they are like us in a lot of respects, but also just wilding out.
0: So we're kind of going from like the end of the Western Roman civilization up to like the Renaissance, right? So I think people forget, like, that's a millennia of history.
1: Yeah, exactly. And it also means a lot of different things. I think one of the reasons why people don't have the opportunity to learn about it, so these myths prevail, is because it's intensely complicated. Like, what is happening in 6th century, Iberian Peninsula is very, very different to what is happening in 14th century, you know, what are the German lands, right? And that's very different to what is happening in Baghdad, which is very, very different to what is, you know, happening in China. You have all these kind of local cultures going on. So it's difficult to teach in school.
0: And there is one other thing that Eleanor loves calling out. It's this idea that the medieval world was just a bit brown and grey and dreary with mud everywhere. Because in reality, according to Eleanor, it was actually a period bursting with colour.
1: Every single medieval building used to be like painted, both inside and out. So you'd go in and it would be covered in murals. You know, it's going to be 7 different colors. They've got flowers climbing up the walls. But plaster falls off of stone walls, right? So if you go into a castle or you go into a church now, you're just going to see the bare stone. And that's because it hasn't been kept up. Within churches, you see the same thing because when Protestantism comes in, there's a backlash against decoration. So they stop doing it. And so if you go into a medieval building now, you're going to go into like a big cold stone hall.
0: It turns out that idea that medieval people were, as Eleanor puts it, rolling around in mud, it's a bit of a misconception.
1: A thing I have to bring up all the time is medieval people bathed, and I literally don't understand where this idea has come from. It's like this modern thing where like, oh yeah, medieval people didn't bathe. And I'm like, where are you getting this from? They absolutely did. So medieval people, they will usually have, if you're very, very wealthy, you have a bathroom or like a bathhouse and like your servants will fill it full of hot water for you every day. If you live in a city or a village, there will be a public bathhouse where they keep that going. And then you go in to that and you like get clean a couple times a week. And then in between you sort of shower where you kind of like stand in a bucket and you pour water over yourself.
0: Right. So medieval people are appropriately lathered in soap and dressed in technicolor. So where does the mud idiot version of history come from? Well, that actually occurs a few centuries later. It's the product of a very fancy French writer and philosopher with a big white wig, a velvet jacket, and some strong opinions.
1: It's Voltaire. I will see Voltaire in hell. I'm going to hunt him down. Because he came up with this conception where he said that within the modern era, we have entered what he called the Age of Reason. And he refers then to the Middle Ages as the Age of Faith, which is meant as a pejorative. There's this tendency to relate to history as though it is a process by which things become better and better and better. So oftentimes people look at the current state of the world, or indeed like the current state of the world at a particular time, and they'll say, oh, well, if you go further back, it must have therefore been worse.
0: And thanks to Voltaire, who was saying all this about 300 years ago, by the way, our view of the Middle Ages today is still pretty warped. But there is one thing people do get right. The medieval period was the age of plague.
1: There were sort of periodic outbreaks of bubonic plagues before the 14th century. So, for example, there was a big outbreak of it that we call the Justinian Plague that happened in the 5th century, where bubonic plague comes up. We've tested the bones. That's definitely bubonic plague. But something happens with the Yersinia pestis bacterium where it mutates and becomes much, much, much more virulent and much more communicable. It's the one germ that I know how to say, which is a bacteria called Yersinia pestis.
0: And this is the version of the plague that you may have heard of.
1: You and I probably know it and love it as the Black Death or the plague.
0: The Black Death in the mid-1300s is the first full-blown plague, at least that we know of, to rip through populations at this scale. And You may have an image in your head from movies and novels or history class. To be absolutely honest with you, whatever you're imagining, the reality was probably worse.
1: The first thing that's going to happen to you when you get infected is you're going to come down with a fever. And that is the first way that you know things are happening. After that, things are going to continue to get worse. Now, you are going to develop what are called buboes. It is your lymph nodes, which are struggling to deal with the bacterial load, will swell and harden. So oftentimes you will see basically your lymph nodes, especially in your armpits and groin, sometimes also in your neck, but usually armpits and groin just get up to a catastrophic size and harden. And suddenly you can see people's lymph nodes, which is not...
0: No, you shouldn't be able to see them.
1: No. Yeah, ideally, no. And then also sometimes we hear from medieval people that it tends to get into the lungs a bit. So sometimes some people have tried to differentiate between what we will call the bubonic and the pneumonic plague. So also whatever is happening within the lungs, but subsequent DNA testing has not really shown that to be true. It just seems that sometimes it can also attack. So if especially it gets into your lungs, we are seeing a typical mortality rate of most people dying within 3 days. And if you have the kind without the lung element, it's about 5 days to a week.
0: So I got infected on Monday. Then by the Wednesday, if it got into my lungs, I'm gone.
1: You're gone.
0: But I certainly didn't make it to Sunday.
1: That's right. We tend to see that mortality rates are higher in cities for obvious reasons because, you know, diseases are communicable. So, for example,

0: In Baghdad or Florence, we see a mortality rate of up to 60% of the population. And it's
1: Wow.
0: sort of like the countryside drags that back down.
1: So in popular imagination, we regard the plague as something that really happened in Europe. But the truth is that is not where it started. So where did the plague actually, in terms of this major moment in time, where did it actually begin?
0: And it begins in Kyrgyzstan in the 1330s. And we know this because we have found a graveyard there where we've tested the bones. We've seen that they have died of Yersinia pestis. And very particular, they have gravestones that say so-and-so died of pestilence, right? They don't say Black Death. We say Black Death. Right? Black Death is our term, not theirs. They'll just say the plague. They'll say the pestilence. So we know the dates that it's on those graves, and it does seem that this is essentially the river through which Yersinia pestis then flows. And Kyrgyzstan, now people might say, Kyrgyzstan? Why Kyrgyzstan?
1: Yes, why Kyrgyzstan indeed? Well, to answer that, we need to get one thing straight about the medieval world. It was not just a bunch of sad, insular, muddy towns cut off from each other. People were moving, they were trading, they were talking. I think we tend to imagine it as a bunch of isolated hamlets. In reality, it was anything but.
0: The medieval world is incredibly interconnected and dependent on trade and movement of people through the entire period. Even peasants, you know, they go to market, they move back and forth between towns, they go on pilgrimage. So you would not think it was weird, for example, to see peasants who speak German showing up in what is now Spain at Santiago de Compostela, because that's one of the big pilgrimage routes. And, you know, if you're kings and queens, you're talking to the other kings and queens all the time. Everybody is moving back and forth.
1: Living in such an interconnected world meant that if I was in Constantinople, today is Istanbul, and I wanted pottery from China, I could get it. I would just have to travel a very long way along something you might know as.
0: The Silk Road, baby. The Silk Road is probably the most important vector for trade the world has ever seen. Now, confusingly, it is not a road. And everyone jot that down.
1: I
0: We
1: knew there'd be a
0: really,
1: twist.
0: yeah,
1: I
0: we
1: knew
0: really
1: there'd be a
0: messed it
1: twist.
0: up. Like, I'll tell you what, the labeling wasn't good. But it is a series of roads that connect China with the Middle East, like the Arabian Peninsula, places like that. And indeed, also a series of shipping routes that especially go through what is now Malaysia and Indonesia, and even indeed all the way over to Kenya.
1: Fun fact, what we call the Silk Road, actually not a road. It was this massive network of routes. We're talking about like 6,500 kilometers. And it linked, well, pretty much linked the entire known world. You've got China, Korea, Japan in the east, down through Central Asia, into India, all the way across to like Turkey and Italy in the west. And along the way, there were these massive trading cities. So you're looking at Beijing, Baghdad, Damascus, Constantinople, all connected like a chain of commercial pit stops. The journey itself, though, yeah, not exactly easy. We're talking like the Gobi Desert, the mountains of Central Asia. It's very unforgiving terrain. And yet, despite that, stuff moved. A lot of stuff. Ceramics, precious metals, tea, cotton. You have horses heading into China. You have gunpowder heading out, which of course completely changed warfare in Europe. And then, of course, it's not just things. Ideas moved, religions moved. But of all of the things and all of the stuff, the most precious thing traded was silk.
0: Everybody wants silk. But spices also move back and forth really extensively. Pottery, everybody wants Chinese pottery, you know, so that moves back and forth very quickly. Out of Europe, oftentimes you have wool that is moving or silver. Furs, that is a big commodity that the Europeans are moving. So it is really the artery that connects Afro-Eurasia. And Afro-Eurasia is kind of like the number one thing to think about, like in the medieval world, like Africans, Asians, Europeans, they are in constant connection and contact with each other throughout this period. They just haven't got to Australia and the Americas yet.
1: Don't worry. Give them time. But we made a big deal out of Kyrgyzstan earlier, and this is why. Because if you are traveling east to west or west to east along the Silk Road, at some point you will hit Kyrgyzstan.
0: You got to get through Kyrgyzstan if you are going to be going from China to Constantinople.

0: which these people are.
1: Which means, along with the ceramics and the spices and the silks moving along the Silk Road, there will be something else travelling too. Something nobody is trading for, nobody's paying for. Most definitely, nobody saw coming.
0: Germs, and in particular, the Black Death or the Plague.
1: Yes, perhaps the most globally impactful commodity traded along the Silk Road was death. The Black Death, spreading into cities from Baghdad to Cairo and indeed all the way up into Europe.
0: Germs move as easily as money. So if you have a trade routes where you are moving unfathomable riches, if you're moving nutmeg and pepper and silk and pottery and furs and wonderful things like silver, you're also moving microbes. And that means that you are essentially gambling whenever you trade.
1: With every sale, traders were rolling the dice, inhaling the breath of someone who felt maybe just a bit hot that day. But they didn't realise they were truly sick and what would await them at the end of that week. It spread far and it spread fast and would eventually kill, yes, a quarter of the world's population.
0: And now that's an almost unthinkable number. It didn't get to the Americas and Australasia. When you consider it's 25% of the world's population and the Americas and Australia are not even involved, you know, we're talking about a death rate on the Arabian Peninsula of about 30 to 50% of the population. Same in Europe. In Asia, very, very similar stories. It's just that we tend to focus a bit on what happens in Europe. And this is something that happens in Northern Africa, Asia, Europe, and it's absolutely devastating.
1: We've got two very famous kind of fragments of history, right? We've got this, the plague, and we've got the Silk Road. And I think if you ever think about them at all, you think about them as separate things. But actually, there is this deep and very tragic connection between the two that most people aren't aware of.
0: Oh, yeah. And I mean, literally, you cannot have one without the other. The Black Death simply would not have happened in the way that it did if the Silk Road wasn't going through there.
1: The plague spread along these trade routes, coursing through them like arteries in a body. But, and this is a personal request from Eleanor to you, contrary to popular opinion, please stop blaming rats.
0: I feel very strongly about this because everybody blames rats. The rats did nothing wrong. So what happened was the Yersinia pestis germ lives in the digestive tracts of fleas.
1: And those fleas lived on marmots, which are a sort of large ground squirrel thing.
0: And marmots then come into contact with the animals that are in the caravans moving through the Silk Road, and the fleas get off of the marmots and onto the varying animals, including humans.
1: But how much did the people of the Middle Ages actually understand what was happening? Because I think it's easy to assume that they just had no idea as all this chaos was unfolding around them. But there is a story that suggests that the people of the time knew a lot more about what was going on than perhaps we might give them credit for.
0: So there is a group of Mongol people that we call the Golden Horde.
1: The Golden Horde emerged in like the 1200s, initially led by the grandson of Genghis Khan.
0: And the Golden Horde are besieging the city of Kaffa. And then this is what they do. Basically, they besiege varying cities. They move them into trade conglomerations where they can tax them. And that's basically the Mongol thing.
1: Now, the story goes that during the siege of Kaffa in the 1300s, in what is now modern-day Crimea, the Golden Horde was struck by the Black Death.
0: And they say that as part of this, Yanni Beg, who is the leader of this particular horde, takes the dead bodies of people who died of plague and catapults them into the city.
1: And this bit is interesting, not just because we're not entirely sure this actually happened, but because what it tells us about how much people in the 14th century really understood about disease, how it worked.
0: So they clearly know that if you have a diseased body of someone who died of something, then you can get the disease off of that. They might not know what a germ is, but they do understand that you can catch things. Everybody in Kaffa does end up getting the Black Death. And from there, that's how it really kind of gets into Europe. Because a lot of traders were on the Crimean Peninsula, especially moving salt back and forth. You know, salt is one of these luxury goods. Crimean salt, very excellent, apparently. So they all run for the ships that they've got. And their first stop is they've got to get down to Constantinople, largest city in Europe, one of the biggest cities in

0: world, right? So first you stop off at Constantinople, up, now everybody in Constantinople has it. And then they stop in Venice, up, now everybody in Venice has it. Then they get back to Genoa, up, now everybody in Genoa has it, right? So we can literally track outbreaks of the plague that come from particular ships fleeing Caffa.
1: Another misconception that Eleanor would like to stamp out about the Black Plague is about cats, the animal, not the musical.
0: There's this big myth that the church, capital T, capital C, thought that cats were demonic and made a pronouncement that everyone should kill their cats. And so the cats couldn't keep the rat population down. And that's why everyone got the Black Death, which is, you will not believe how prevalent this myth is. It's something that's said to me all the time on social media. And I'm like, okay, so in the first place, no, none of that happened. We've seen no evidence, like in the record, you would see like a lot of cat bones around if everyone suddenly killed all their cats. Two, cats are seen as completely indispensable in the medieval world because you need to control vermin. That is absolutely true. Like monks own cats. And then also, if that were true, well, what happened in Baghdad, where the church doesn't control everything, right? But people don't think the Black Death happened places other than Europe, so they just kind of conveniently forget about that. So there is this tendency to blame people, like the individuals who die at this incredible rate in what is the worst pandemic the world has ever seen. And we kind of, I think, to make ourselves feel better, we want to say that this happened because they were stupid, right? Like it's a comforting story that we can tell ourselves. It's like, oh, well, they were just stupid and that's why they all died of this. And not that, well, sometimes germs are introduced and there isn't really anything that anyone can do about it and we can't respond quickly enough. That's scary. So that's not the story we tell. We tell the story that, I don't know, medieval Europeans hate cats and we're all punished. Which, when you say it out loud, it's very funny when you think about it. But it's also one of these things that people really genuinely believe that to be true.
1: When you look back at a story like this, where in actual fact, something that popular culture tells us is a comprehensively European awful thing, but actually doesn't start there at all, originates another part of the world and only gets there because of this incredible trade route, right? When you take a step back, what does it tell you about history? Like, what's the lesson it's telling you?
0: The thing that I think that people should take away from this is that the medieval world is incredibly interconnected and dependent on trade and movement of people through the entire period, right? Like that just is the fact of the matter. But that includes risks. Moving goods also means moving people, and particularly in the Middle Ages, it means moving people on animals, right? You know, you're on horses, you're on camels, you're on things like this. And so that moves germs as well. And you simply have to accept that part of being in a community of people who are around other people is that you are going to get sick. The only way for someone to really completely avoid any germ at all, go ahead and live in the middle of the Gobi Desert. You'll be all right. Like, that'll be fine. But provided we are in contact with each other, these germs will spread. And so when we study the Black Death, you then need to choose. You need to choose. Are you going to go with the myth of the Middle Ages, where it is a time of unique stupidity, where Europe is completely cut off from the rest of the world? Or are you going to say, oh, well, this is a really complex society that is navigating really difficult things and doing it in complex ways? And, you know, there's one answer that's correct there. I would say that. But so you can kind of keep your myths and your snobbery, right? Like and that's a comforting story, right? It's a comforting story. It could never happen to us. It will never happen here. But historically, it simply doesn't play out that way. But also, hopefully, I want it to interest people. I want people to say, well, that's really, really incredible stuff. And, you know, come have a look at the Middle Ages. It's 1,000 years of history with really interesting people doing incredibly interesting things. And, the Black Death was my way in. It's a gateway drug, I'm telling you. 14th century, you learn the most about a group of people, I think, when things go wrong. That's when you really see what makes a society tick. And so learning about the Black Death is just a great way to start learning how medieval people function, I think.

Dr. Eleanor Yarniger is a medieval historian. And if you enjoyed that, good news. Eleanor is part of the brand new season of Stuff the British Stole, premiering next week on ABC TV and iView. In one of the episodes, streaming from next Tuesday, Eleanor has the very fun challenge of working out if the English flag actually isn't from England and was maybe stolen, and the place that reckons it was stolen from them, we mentioned in this episode of No One Saw It Coming. Which of those cities could it be? Stream next Tuesday and you'll find out. No One Saw It Coming is produced by Zoe Ferguson and Rebecca Metcalf. Angie Grant is our legendary sound engineer. And you are our very best story engineers. If you've got something you'd like us to look into, a bit of chapter of history, email us. noonesawitcoming@abc.net.au. We have been coming to you from Gadigal Land in Sydney. Huge week next week. We'll have a brand new episode of No One Saw It Coming and the premiere of season 3 of Stuff the British Stole on ABC TV. We'll see you then.

0: On All in the Mind, we talk about psychology and mental health. From the seemingly small stuff, it's like no music, no exercise, no talking to friends, like people really kind of take it to the extreme, to the really big stuff.
1: The worst thing that's ever happened to me is going to help make the world a better place too, just like my dad did.
0: So if you've ever wondered what's going on inside your own head, as well as other people's heads, you should listen to All in the Mind. And it's coming up with me, Sana Qadar, on ABC Radio National.
2: ABC News. Hello, I'm Satyam Weinstein. Greens Senator David Shoebridge says Australia should seek to build a balanced relationship with China, modelled on other countries within Southeast Asia. Senator Shoebridge has been a long-term critic of the AUKUS pact with the United States and United Kingdom, which will see Australia acquire a fleet of nuclear-powered submarines. Australia's National Defence Strategy lists China's growing military power as the dominant security risk in the region. Asked for his view on Australia's relationship with China, Senator Shoebridge says it is possible to manage it without growing ever closer to the United States.
3: We should have a frank and honest relationship with them about human rights and trade, and we should be looking at what our region is doing, which is trying to come up with a balanced approach to China and not go down a war path with Washington.
2: Queensland's Premier says the federal government's proposed disaster relief funding plan will break local governments. The Commonwealth currently contributes about 64% of Queensland's recovery funding. Prime Minister Anthony Albanese has revealed plans for a 50-50 split that would fast-track the grant allocations in the wake of natural disasters. Premier David Crisafulli says neither the state or councils will have the capacity to meet the shortfall.
4: This isn't a question about timeliness. That is a straw man argument. This is a question about financially helping a state when it's on its knees. And if the federal government walk away from that, it will break local councils. It will destroy local ratepayers. It will fundamentally change the way that we recover from disaster events.
2: A Ukrainian drone commander who took part in the latest attacks on Russia says it's very easy to reach their targets and they're facing almost no resistance. Ukraine launched an unprecedented attack in and around St. Petersburg overnight, with the Russian military claiming to have shot down 339 drones in a 13-hour period. Kyiv says its forces hit a number of targets, including an oil depot and a military base. Drone commander Yevren Karas says they fly in Russia like it's in their own territory.
5: It seems very

0: anniversary of the landings. It echoes comments from other members of the Trump administration arguing Europe is facing an invasion and so-called civilizational erasure. Mr. Hegseth says European freedom is under threat.
1: Beaches in Spain, in Italy, in Greece, Bulgaria, boats and men arrive. When will European capitals do something about that invasion? Or is it too late? The men who fought and died here restored freedom to Europe. That freedom must be maintained by this generation of leaders and warfighters.
0: Pope Leo has urged politicians not to seek short-term popularity by exploiting division and to respect human dignity. The pontiff made the comments at the start of a week-long visit to Spain, where he'll meet with migrants as well as victims of clerical sexual abuse. Speaking at Madrid's Royal Palace before King Felipe, he criticised what he called the sterile simplifications often deployed in political discourse.
2: Today, the temptation to gain popularity by fanning the flames of polarization seems to have grown rather than diminished, and human dignity continues to be violated.
0: A 16-year-old boy has been charged following an alleged stabbing in central Victoria on Thursday. A 41-year-old man was allegedly set upon by a group of youths at Bath Lane in Bendigo following an altercation. He made his way to a nearby bar and was taken to hospital with stab wounds in a serious condition while the youths fled. The boy has been charged with intentionally causing injury, affray, assault with a weapon, and commit an indictable offence while on bail. A man's been injured during an alleged assault in Sydney's East. Police were called to a unit at Bondi this morning where they were told a 33-year-old man had been wounded. He was helped by members of the public before paramedics took him to hospital in a stable condition. And Australia's women's soccer team has fallen to a shock 1-0 defeat to Mexico in Newcastle. It's Mexico's first victory over the Matildas since 2004. Australia dominated much of the game and territory but were unable to fashion many clear-cut opportunities with fullback Ellie Carpenter captaining the side. The two sides will meet again on Tuesday night at Western Sydney Stadium. You're now up to date with the latest from ABC News.
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4: It's so interesting. Like, before I had a kid, I had a lot of thoughts about my parents and their parenting, or one in particular. Mm-hmm. And then I had a kid and I was like, oh my God, this is so freaking hard. I have so much more compassion and forgiveness because, oh, wow, this is hard.
5: Yes, absolutely. My mother, that was one of her favorite sayings when she got exasperated, was just wait until you have children.
4: Oh, my God, my mom, too. She would say that as well. And I'm like, wow, will I end up saying that to my kid one day? Possibly.
6: In 2015, clinical psychologist Lindsay Gibson wrote a book called Adult Children of Emotionally Immature Parents. It didn't make much of a splash at the time, but 5 years later, during the pandemic, it went viral. And then a few years after that, it hit the New York Times bestseller list.
4: When we had you on about, I think it's, 5 years ago now, to talk about that book, it was our highest rating episode ever, and I think it remains so, which makes me sort of wonder, like, do the vast majority of us just have bad or somewhat, you know, crappy parents? Like, what do you put the virality of the book down to?
5: Well, I think that this is a phenomenon that's been going on in world history forever. I mean, if you look at the news or you even read fairy tales, the idea that parents can be less mature and less wise than even their children is pretty evident in the way that people comport themselves as grown-ups. There's a lot of impulsive, emotionally reactive behavior that's based on being essentially very egocentric. And that's part of our world. And if it's part of your world when that's your parent as you're growing up, that has a huge impact on you and your sense of yourself.
6: So Lindsay is now turning her attention to the next generation of parents, and she wants to help people learn how to raise emotionally mature children. She's got a few key mindsets she thinks are important for raising emotionally mature kids, and if all else fails, she has a few absolutes to remember for what not to do during your parenting journey. And I have to say, one of these absolutes inspired big feelings of my own. That one made me a little bit angry, if I'm to be honest, because I was like, wait, what? Then we are doing parenting totally wrong. You'll have to keep listening.

0: listening to find out what that one is, because I am positive you do this too. This is All in the Mind from ABC Radio National. I'm Sana Qadar. Today, the pain of being raised by emotionally immature parents and the process for raising emotionally mature kids of your own. One quick tip, don't trick your child and film it and put it on social media, because Lindsay has some strong thoughts about some viral videos involving parents and their kids.
1: It was like, you just psychologically tortured your child. So I think what happened was my book sort of put a name on something that not only people had experienced in their families, but I think there was also a sort of a recognition at a cultural level that there's an awful lot of emotional immaturity in our world, and it's causing a lot of problems.
0: Yeah, and I guess we won't labor on it too much because we talked about it at length in the previous interview, but can you just describe what emotionally immature parenting looks like?
1: Yeah, well, the emotionally immature parent is struggling. Well, I shouldn't say they're struggling because it's not really a problem for them. It's just a problem for everybody around them. But they are experiencing, shall we say, a lot of concern about their own immediate issues. And this makes them very egocentric. All roads lead to them and their issues. So everything gets turned back to them, and the child's emotional needs and sensitivities tend to be sort of run over by this parent who can't reflect on their own behavior to wonder how they're affecting their child. That lack of self-reflection makes it very hard for them to change or even to question their own behavior. They have no recourse but to get all stressed out and blame the child. Mm. A great example would be if the child was trying, let's say this is an adult child now, and the adult child is trying to tell the parent something that the parent maybe did or a way that they treated them when they were little, and they're actually trying to build a bridge to the parent to have a better relationship. And the parent says something like, well, I don't know why you're so upset with me. Is that still bothering you?
0: Right.
1: Because they really have poor empathy. It's hard for them to imagine other people suffering. So they just assume that if I'm over it, you should be over it too. Because for them, reality is what they are feeling. It's not a fact. And they can be really dismissive and distorting and use a lot of denial when they hear things that they don't like.
0: Now, obviously, emotionally immature isn't a diagnostic label. It's an umbrella description that can include parents with narcissistic or other tricky traits, or just parents who didn't have great parenting themselves and who never learned the skills that parenting required. They just muddled through the best or worst they could. This broad categorization has opened Lindsay's book up to some criticism, that it simplifies complex dynamics, that it can pathologize parents. Nonetheless, it is a concept that, as we mentioned, has struck a chord with so many people, which means it's worth discussing and worth interrogating. I mean, I do wonder, like, you know, we know people are flawed. Is having, you know, not perfect parents just kind of part and parcel of being born in the human race? Like, I think of my parents and one in particular who was pretty authoritarian, shall we say. But that's also sort of the culture they grew up in. They didn't really know much better. You know, there wasn't a lot of knowledge about social emotional development. And so when I look back on my childhood, I'm like, yeah, parts of it weren't great. But they also, they just were doing the best they could, or, you know, they didn't have the tools for more.
1: I mean, nobody in the 40s, 50s was really thinking much about anything other than being a successfully functioning authority figure for your child and keeping a roof over their heads. But, you know, even though they didn't intend to cause harm, I mean, far from it, they were doing the best job they could according to their knowledge, like you said, mm-hmm. and according to, you know, what the cultural norms were. I mean, everybody spanked their kids. Everybody yelled at their kids. It's just the way it goes.
0: Yeah.
1: But there's lots of love, you know, mm-hmm. there's probably lots of love going on as well. But when you have that kind of behavior that

0: has full license to be reactive and authoritarian. It's not like it doesn't matter because they didn't intend it that way. It doesn't matter that they were not trying to be mean or aggressive. What matters is how it affected that child. Mm. And that doesn't change according to the intent of the person who's doing the behavior. So we have a lot of people living today that have had a lot of invalidating and emotionally harmful experiences from parents who love them dearly.
1: Yes.
0: You know, that's a factor of not knowing better and also having huge social and cultural support for being the authority figure who's not questioned.
1: So the question is, how do you foster emotional maturity in your own children? How do you act as an emotionally mature parent, especially if you might not have had that modeled to you before? And how do you maintain a good, open relationship with your kid so that hopefully they don't grow up to cut you off one day? Because estrangement is something Lindsay sees a lot of. These are the questions that Lindsay is trying to answer in her new book, How to Raise an Emotionally Mature Child. So one of the things you do in the book is you describe several parental mindsets for maturity, which will encourage, you know, eventual maturity in kids. And I just wanted to touch on a couple of them. Mindset one is my child is a unique individual with their own interests. Can you talk about why that is an important mindset to have?
0: Yeah, and there's a reason why it's number one.
1: Yes, I'm sure.
0: And that is, you know, and this is just part of being human. It's just a reminder that other people are, and this is not a different mindset, but other people are real inside too, that they and your child, they have their own subjective inner world, their own experiences that are just as real to them as yours are to you. Somehow with children, we tend to feel like we can make them into something, like we can shape them. They'll want to enjoy the same things that we do. They'll be social like we are. They'll be book readers like we are. It used to be that if you were a good parent, you had an obedient child who grew up to be a success, and you know,
1: yeah,
0: that you get your blue ribbon and everybody's happy. Now the demand is for you to have a real relationship with your child in which you recognize them as an individual who is not the same as you.
1: In some sense, that feels so obvious. Of course, your child is different, but I also am keenly aware of how much some parents do not recognize this and really struggle when their kid is quite different to them. I'm thinking yes, slightly of myself and one of my parents.
0: Yes.
1: When people struggle to grasp this, where does that come from? Like, is it their own upbringing? Is it traditional parenting values? Is it personality traits? What is that?
0: Yeah, I mean, it certainly can be something that's coming from them, but it's also very human. I mean, you know, like we have the expression chip off the old block.
1: Yeah, yeah.
0: We sort of feel like because we made these children and we're raising them and we're so close to them. I mean, partly because very early in life, that's what babies need. They need their parents to treat them as a part of themselves almost. I mean, that's how deep the love goes. So we want that. It's just that as the child begins to move through developmental phases, like in their, you know, 2, 3, 4 year olds, especially, where they're beginning to try to individuate and develop a sense of self, if the parent stays in that kind of baby mode, now we're running into a developmental motivation, an imperative, really. And that's going to cause conflict, or it's going to cause the child to identify themselves too much with the parent,
1: right,
0: that they don't learn how to develop their own separate self.
1: A few other mindsets that Lindsay writes about include mindset number two, my child has psychological and emotional needs that must be met. Number three, my child is vulnerable and requires protection. I mean, some of these you'd hope are very obvious to all parents, but of course we know that's not always the case. Mindset four is my child's behavior is how they communicate their feelings and needs. And one more thing related to mindsets that really stuck out to me. It's this line in the book where you say, it's about generational change, and you say, it's no longer adaptive to teach children to be unquestioningly compliant, to be obedient, or to always look to authority for direction. In the future, there may be no institutional rewards waiting for our children, no gold star or gold watch in exchange for their loyalty and good behavior. Can you talk a bit more about why you put this in and what you were getting at?
0: Yes. Well, since I'm in the United States, I'll use that as an example. That is quite literally the American dream, that you grow up, you get your education, you find your job, you build a career, and you stay in it. And if you're a loyal, hardworking person, there will be a reward for you at the end. Now, this has changed so much in the past 20 or 30 years that it almost feels laughable to say it now.
1: Yeah, and with AI changing everything, why does emotional maturity put us in better stead to deal with the upheaval heading our way?
0: Yeah, you said it. The upheaval. That's what's coming. Change is speeding up at such a rate that what's going to really count, I think, in the world economy is going to be your ability to adapt and to respond quickly to changes and still keep your rational mind focused on where you're going and what the outcome is that you want. That is something that emotionally immature people have a hard time doing many times because they get reactive and then they panic and then their coping abilities go down. So if you have a child who has grown up feeling secure in themselves, trusts their judgment, feels entitled to take advantage of situations for their own good instead of always being self-sacrificing or obedient, that kid is set up to sort of surf the wave of whatever it is that's coming.
1: You know, towards the end of the book, you kind of boil down your advice to absolutes, behaviors you absolutely should avoid in order to, you know, have an emotionally mature child and be an emotionally mature parent. There's quite a few of them. I'm wondering, first off, if you had to pick just, you know, one or two or three of the most important, what would they be?
0: Oh, that's a great question. The number one, and I put it as number one, is your job as a parent is to go with guidance rather than punishment. Because your job as a parent is to guide and teach your child about the right way to go and cause and effect. It doesn't work if you wait for them to make a mistake and then punish them. What they learn from punishment is that they did something bad, you're mad at them, our relationship is on the rocks, and I'm a bad person inside. That's what punishment feels like. It's shaming. But guidance says, in effect, you're a good person to the kid. You're still learning. I want to explain to you why I'm worried about this, and we're going to talk about it.
1: But at what point do you do punishment? Because surely there's, at some point, you might need to if the behavior continues. I mean, this is going to be different for everyone, obviously, but are you saying never punish at all?
0: I think people see punishment and consequences as the same thing.
1: Right. Yes, I'm using that interchangeably. Yeah.
0: Well, I think most of us who've, you know, grown up in this period of history would do that because that's what we've been taught, is that when I do something wrong, I'm punished. Therefore, punishment is the consequence.
1: Yeah.
0: Okay?
1: Yeah.
0: But in real life, if you make a mistake or you do something at work that's irresponsible, your boss may, quote unquote, punish you by firing you. But really what just happened was that was the consequence of your actions. And in our own lives, we have control over a lot of that because we can anticipate consequences of our behavior. That's a big part of what we try to help our children begin to realize. So we want to get as close to adult life and how that works with our children when they're small. And your boss is not going to smack you or yell at you at the top of his lungs. He or she is probably not going to do that, but there will be consequences that you won't like.
1: Just on the absolutes, there's a few in there that make just total sense, like no hitting, don't berate or humiliate your child, don't use your child as an emotional confidant, no tricking, fooling, shocking, or scaring kids. One that stood out for me was

0: that yelling is for emergencies only, which that one made me a little bit angry, if I'm to be honest, because I was like, wait, what? Then we are doing parenting totally wrong, because many mornings when we're trying to get out the door and our little one is dragging his feet and we've got a deadline we have to get to at work and, you know, I've got an interview I have to show up for and things are all falling apart, yelling happens. You know, not infrequently. So what do you mean yelling is for emergencies only? Because in this respect, I have failed as a parent.
1: No, far from it. No, I mean, and I had thoughts about this when I put this one in, because I thought just exactly what you're saying.
0: Yeah.
1: Is it, you know, true that none of us, you know, have ever yelled at our kids?
0: Or, yeah.
1: Of course. I mean, these are behaviors to avoid if you can. And hopefully often you can. But if things have gotten to the point where yelling has to happen, what I'm saying is, if you allow yourself to yell, you will keep on yelling. It's just like if you allow yourself to spank or slap or whatever, you will just do it.
0: Right. It's the easy, immediate answer.
1: If you don't have a kind of a rule in place that we don't handle it by yelling, then you're... Well, first of all, you're dead in the water because you can't think of what else to do, okay? Because you're so used to this other way of getting things done. But I put it in there as calling it an absolute, because I really believe that if we are doing behaviors that can end up backfiring on us, an emotional reactivity, which is a lot of what yelling is, often does end up backfiring on us because we lose the impact of when we need to, may need to yell for an emergency, or we may need to raise our voice. If we're doing it as a matter of course, as a way of handling things, we are really losing an opportunity to find other ways to teach our child whatever the lesson is that we want them to learn. So we're all going to, you know, fall short on these things, but I do think it's worth it to sit down with yourself and game plan. Okay, if the outcome I want is to not yell, what has to happen for me not to yell? And then you start game planning it. And then your child begins to learn whatever it is that you just figured out.
0: Right.
1: Because you just modeled that for them.
0: Mm-hmm.
1: You can let them know, we're going to try to get out of the house in a different way tomorrow morning.
0: Yeah.
1: Here's what we're going to do.
0: Right. I'm trying. I've tried that. I'm trying. I will say, after this chat with Lindsay, I did go home and try to game plan what else I could be doing in the mornings to make sure my kid gets out the door without any yelling. And we had a little list system in place for all his tasks, and it just hasn't been working. So I came up with a little game instead. And it's actually worked really well, and I haven't yelled since speaking to Lindsay. So as much as I thought this piece of advice, this absolute, was a little bit annoying and unrealistic, thinking about what I could do differently more deeply did work. One question I'm wondering is, you know, there's so much parenting advice online. I don't know how online you are, but have you come across stuff on social media, you know, of dubious quality where you're like, oh God, we are getting this so wrong, or that's just terrible?
1: Well, I'll tell you a video, I think it was on Instagram that I watched, that it was a little child. I mean, she was probably maybe 2.5. She was really little. And she came up to her father and shook her finger in his face and said, don't you ever do that to me again. And he started laughing, and she put her hands on her hips and, you know, sort of stared him down. And then she flounced off and turned around again and shook her finger at him again and said, don't you forget that, blah, blah. And he was rolling on the floor in laughter. Okay.
0: Mm-hmm.
1: So when I watched that, I thought, oh my goodness, he is teaching her that this is getting positive responses from him. Another example is, there was a thing, I don't know if it's still a thing on social media. I hope it's died an early death, but people would tell their child some kind of bad news, or tell them they were in this big trouble and they couldn't go to the, you know, ball game or whatever. And the child just like dissolve in

0: ears and they'd be so upset and they'd be, distraught. And then they'd say, oh, just kidding.
1: Yes.
0: We're really going. And it was like, you just psychologically tortured your child.
1: That stuff is so unbelievable to me that people would do that and then record it and put it on the internet.
0: I completely agree.
1: And that goes back to one of your absolutes, actually, which is no tricking, fooling, shocking, or scaring kids. Was that sort of based on this kind of
0: Yes.
1: stuff you were seeing?
0: Yes. Another one was, those animatronic plants that, the plant sits there and then you, I don't know if it's remote or whatever, but the plant will suddenly start moving and
1: Oh,
0: they'll
1: yeah.
0: put that in front of a baby.
1: Right.
0: Okay. And the baby looks at it and the plant moves and the baby bursts into tears. I mean, it's like very reliable. It happens every shot that they show of that. And that's because that baby is working on its model of reality, what it knows about reality, and you've just tricked it and said, ha, reality is plants can move by themselves. And the baby goes, whoa, no, and they fall apart because their model of reality is so fragile at that point. And, that's again supposed to be funny.
1: Yeah.
0: But it's not funny when you understand what it is that scared the child.
1: I went back and watched some of these videos after Lindsay mentioned this, and oh my God, it is so heartbreaking to see their little faces collapse and the fear in their eyes when this little plant cactus starts dancing. I never thought these videos were funny when they would pop up on my feed every now and then, but after hearing Lindsay describe what's happening, they feel downright cruel. And then to close, I just wanted to ask, can you tell me a little bit about your own parenting journey and whether there was a period in your parenting journey that was particularly challenging?
0: Oh, with my son,
1: Yeah.
0: they're all challenging. Children are going through periods of equilibrium and disequilibrium. It's like this is from the Gazelle Institute. They come together, they're delightful little creatures, they stabilize, then they undergo another period of disequilibrium where they kind of fall apart, become difficult, become very emotional. And then after, around six months past that everything kind of comes back together, they reorganize. It goes like that, okay? And it goes, and but the child is growing the whole time. So things are getting better even as you're hitting these rough spots. But there are different challenges for every single age because the developmental needs are pushing the child into behavior that makes emotional work for the parent. So, yeah, do I remember peeling my son off the sidewalk to get him in the car because he didn't want to leave the bank one day? Yeah,
1: Were you
0: absolutely.
1: yelling while you did that?
0: I don't think I had the energy to yell. I was trying to pick him up like dead weight lifting, and
1: Oh my God.
0: it was all I could do to get him in the car. I didn't have the wherewithal to start yelling.
1: Yep.
0: But at whatever age, whether it's a teenager who is trying out their wings and they're trying to have their say about things, it's all hard because you've never been through it before.
1: Yeah.
0: And if you have more than one child with this particular child, so mistakes are the order of the day with kids. The one thing that I'm very happy about in raising my child was I always knew when I felt bad about something I had done or said, and I always went back and apologized.
1: Right. An apology goes a long way, I suppose.
0: It does for everybody,
1: Yeah,
0: doesn't it?
1: yeah.
0: If you want a good relationship with your child where they basically learn to trust you
1: Yeah.
0: as a person in the relationship, then you can do things in a empathic and restrained way that works really well for keeping friendships because you don't make your friends feel anxious or bad about themselves or shamed, and you end up keeping that friend for a long time, right?
1: Yeah.
0: So we want to keep our children not as a friend. I'm not saying your child is just like your friend. I'm saying treat your child like a friend that you would like.

0: to keep.
1: Right.
0: And remember how you have the power to affect their feelings about themselves and their internal sense of goodness. You have a huge impact on that.
2: That is Lindsay Gibson, clinical psychologist and author of Adult Children of Emotionally Immature Parents and How to Raise an Emotionally Mature Child. Now, we're going to hear from Lindsay again next week, because next week it's our mailbag episode where you have sent us so many questions for her to answer. We have tried to get through as many as we can. There's some really heartfelt ones in there, so do come back for next week's episode to hear her answers to your questions. That is it for All in the Mind this week. Thanks to senior producer James Bullen and producer Rose Kerr, as well as sound engineer Roy Huberman. I'm Sana Kadar. Thank you for listening. Catch you next week.

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5: There are some things that will always be out there as urban myths and extensive Reddit AMAs, like the guy's got two penises. But one-off humans are nothing compared to the absolute batshit racy antics of nature when it comes to sex.
6: Scorpions don't have a penis, right? They have something called a spermatophore. It's detachable. Basically, they dropped it on the ground, and then in that male-female dance that scorpions do, they pull the female over it.
5: Wait, wait. The scorpions dance. The scorpions will touch claws and edge backwards and forwards. The sexual tension is palpable. He caresses her mouth parts. This is Bruno Alves Busato.
6: And it gets more interesting than that, Anne, because males often sting the females during that.
5: No.
6: It's called a sexual sting in the venom gland of males. Quite likely that it also produces chemicals that help the male's interest.
5: Holy moly, I'd never heard of that before.
6: And then in that male-female dance that scorpions do, they pull the female over it.
5: This is the sperm packet that he's dropped on the ground, the spermatophore. While he's been dancing, stinging and pashing, he's also been dragging her around to look for the perfect surface to plonk his custard. And when he does put down the spermatophore, it's at an angle, like a javelin has entered the ground.
6: And that goes inside the female, and the tip of it has sperm, which goes inside the female, but it also normally breaks, and the tip of it serves as a mating plug.
5: A mating plug.
6: Doesn't come out the female until she has babies, so he guarantees she can't mate a second time.
5: He literally plugs the bunghole.
6: It is very complicated, actually, yeah.
5: Oh, I beg your pardon. Sex is weird. You know that already, and so do the romantic gods of the night, scorpions. But why do we do this stuff? Sperm packets, hooks, dances, snogging? It's all so complicated and time-consuming. There must be an answer that drives us beyond this idealised need to reproduce. And today, we're going there. Pleasure. Romance. Using vibrators on livestock. We're going to look at some sex acts and some bits of sex acts in slightly uncomfortable detail so that we can try and find out what role does pleasure play in sex and reproduction. And that is what brings me to a dairy farm at 5 in the morning in winter near Ballarat.
7: I'm Lynette Greenwood. I'm a dairy farmer, just a plain dairy farmer from Learmonth. We milk 600 cows.
5: Lynette Greenwood is no-nonsense, welcoming, but not cloying. And she has a little Jack Russell sitting under her feet in the dairy office.
8: You're in the command station,
7: yeah,
8: aren't you?
7: The reason I do it from in here, it's warm, I've got my cup of tea, but I'm reading the patches on their tail. I'll
5: get on their tail?
7: On the top of their tail.
8: Oh, that thing that was right at the very top?
7: Yeah, right at the very top.
8: I thought it looked like you'd put reflectors on them so cars...
7: That's what it looks a bit like, yeah. You can see on that there, she's got a bright green one.
5: Lynette has stickers right at the base of her herd's tails. They're not heat sensitive. They're to show when a cow is in heat. They're covered in a light metallic substance, sort of like a scratchy, and they require the cooperation of the herd to function.
7: Yeah, well, the other cows mount them.
8: Yeah.
7: They do the same as what a bull would do. They just jump on the cow. They jump on each other. That's how those patches get rubbed. They look like a little Tatsloto scratchy.
5: Side note, on the transcription software, instead of Tatsloto, the software insists that Lynette has called them Tatsloto scratchies.
7: They call Tatsloto scratchy.
5: Which is sort of apt. But yes, when a female is coming into oestrus, the other female cows will start to mount her, giving telltale signs of muddy hoof prints, hair rubbed off rumps, and Tatsloto scratchies, which reveal a bright colour. This is how Lynette knows that now is a good time to artificially inseminate an individual cow.
8: Ooh, that one looks really blue.
7: I think
8: blue.
7: I've done it yesterday. Yeah, I did. 7187, I'll put
5: now,
7: the wrong number in.
5: Now, why are we talking about a dairy herd? All these lactating females who are mounting one another and rubbing scratchies. Well, because I've come to witness conception for myself. And also because I really wanted to see what Lynette thinks about some research I found. Back in the 1970s, a group of scientists from the US Department of Agriculture did some testing on whether you got better rates of conception from artificial insemination if they stimulated the clitoris of the female cow. Now I've just got to work up the courage to ask Lynette about it. From a biological standpoint of the drive to reproduce, making sex fun and pleasurable is a sensible thing to do, right? Because it means that the individual will want to have more sex. But what can we tell about how much fun it is for anyone else apart from ourselves?
9: So when he catches up to her, then typically there begins a courtship process where he would rub...
5: What does he rub? Is this going to get too spicy?
9: Her back.
5: They start with a back rub. Bring it on.
9: That's one of their flirtation behaviours.
5: Andrew Durso is a herpetologist who has run a blog for years called Life is Short, But Snakes Are Long. And if someone would know good sex, you'd think it would be snakes. They've got two penises.
9: In some species, there might be a little bit of cloacal tickling and certain species that have vestigial hind limbs.
5: Wow. Yeah. Some snakes have legs. Actually, not really. It's like little leftover bones from where a long-dead ancestor used to have legs. They're called spurs.
9: There's a little bit of spur tickling in the cloacal region.
5: Oh, my.
9: And, you know, if the female's impressed, then she'll lift up her tail and expose her cloaca, and then the hemipene everts, goes inside the cloaca, and they can stay intromitted like that for several hours. I think in some cases it's been documented over 24 hours.
5: This is quite something. If a swamp harrier sees you while you're in coitus with another snake, you'd both be goners. R.I.P. They died doing what they loved for hours on end. Well, actually, did they love it?
9: It doesn't seem that pleasurable for them, honestly, because a lot of time the female will be like dragging the male around by his hemipenes. There was this observation by a woman in South Africa who found an African house snake female who was mating with two males simultaneously. She was dragging both of them around by their hemipenes. I have a video of it that I could send you.
10: Downloading.
5: Exactly the sort of emails that I expect to get at whattheduck@abc.net.au. Okay, Andrew has skirted neatly around where the snakes get off on dragging each other around by their genitals question. But we can't ignore the fact that to match the two penises that the male snakes have is a little pleasure suite of two clitorises on the female, complete with amazing bundles of nerves and erectile tissues. Which leads us to the big question, which is, what role does pleasure actually play in sex, in reproduction?
11: It's a huge part of the equation that we don't really talk about all that much.
5: Patricia Brennan from Mount Holyoke College, a doyen of anatomical genital research, having spent most of her career now carving up sexual anatomy.
11: There's just so much looking at vaginas that you can do without starting to encounter all this clitoris.

0: clitorises. And so in the end, I just had to start doing clitorises because I was like, we don't know anything about them.
1: For a long time, it was argued that basically we had males to thank for our orgasms.
2: Lucy Cook is author of Bitch, The Revolutionary Guide to Sex

0: Evolution and the Female Animal. Excellent book. Highly recommend.
1: Basically, the only reason females had any sexual pleasure was because in development, we have a shared genital blueprint. Female pleasure was completely anomalous. It didn't have a function, which is just nuts.
0: Lucy. But in more recent times, female pleasure has started to become recognised, in no small part due to the fact that there are now more female scientists. For example, Susanna Chevalier-Skolkinov included her artist's impression of a macaque female's orgasm face in her research. And Jane Goodall noted that female chimpanzees rubbed their genitals and laughed softly to themselves. And then there's Patty Brennan, who studies vertebrates, that's animals with spines, and she says,
2: all females have clitorises, okay? So if you look at a female snake, female snakes have hemiclitorises. Crocodile females have clitorises and they're huge and they're right inside the vaginal canal where there's no way the penis would miss them.
0: The variation in the old devil's doorbell is astounding. Female bonobos don't mind a bit of scissoring to reduce community tensions, so pleasure, giving, receiving, is a really socially complex thing, and so is the anatomy attached to it.
1: Some female clitorises have spines on them.
0: That's adolescent female fossa.
1: Some of them have bones in them.
0: Oh, the borbellum. Chinchillas have one, bats, spectacled bears and beavers.
1: Some of them. This diversity can only be as a result of evolutionary pressures, selection pressures. It suggests very heavily that female pleasure is selected for.
0: Wait, that bears repeating.
1: It suggests very heavily that female pleasure is selected for.
0: The anatomical diversity in the clitoris indicates that over thousands of generations, sexual pleasure has been a trait that has influenced the success of individuals. Clitoris owners, this is your evolutionary gift, so use it.
2: But whether females experience pleasure really hasn't been considered an interesting question.
0: Patty Brennan.
2: And in some ways it has been eliminated from the discourse because females can get pregnant without having an orgasm. And that's the case in humans, for example. And so I think that that in some ways called into question how important clitoral stimulation might be for females during sex.
0: Right. As a species, we do find it hard to shake off our own experience in the quest to understand others. But what do we know?
2: We know that clitoral stimulation does a ton of stuff in the reproductive system of females, okay? So it induces mucus production. Mucus production is super important to prevent mechanical damage to the vaginal wall, okay? Without lubrication, the female gets hurt.
0: The clitoris can be a button to release the lube.
2: We also know that clitoral stimulation stimulates the immune cascade in the female because copulation can potentially cause some harm. And because penises are dirty, the female wants to have her immune system activated.
0: She wants to call in the troops, and the way to do it is to sound the saxophone of pleasure.
2: Clitoral stimulation can cause contractions of the female reproductive tract. Particularly if there is orgasm, the whole reproductive tract will contract, and that can foster sperm transport.
0: This is sometimes referred to as the upsuck hypothesis, that does what it says on the tin. Clitoral stimulation could also play a role in ovulation. Some species only ovulate after sexual intercourse, so the body might need a big message to do it, like fireworks on the beach type orgasms. Or it might also play a role in readying the sperm storage apparatus, preheating the pie warmer, if you will.
2: So why have we neglected this area of research for so long is really baffling to me.
0: You are not the only one, Patty. Meanwhile, back at the dairy farm, the sun is starting to peek over the horizon, and Lynette tells me how she tested herself for mastitis when she was a nursing mother, just like she tests the cows. She's amazing. I love her. I'm petrified of her. Lynette's farm has 600 cows getting milked a day. They file in, one by one, and enter a slow-moving carousel. Then they have the milk octopus machine attached. And while they're going past the office window, Lynette is inside, peering at their scratchy patches

0: And readying the semen.
1: So the semen's kept stored in liquid nitrogen, which is 196 degrees below zero. Then I take the straw out and I put it in a warm bath so it stays in there to warm. I use a warm gun. I've got an AI gun. They're all sitting here next to me cuppa.
0: Lynette then pulls the straw full of semen out of the bath and picks up a pair of scissors.
1: Sorry, I'm going to turn away from you because if I flick it, it goes on my television screen. I got spots all over it. Well, I couldn't work it out why there was all spots. I thought it was fly shit. And it was, that's me cutting the end off the straw. It's semen.
0: These are the dangers of AI, artificial insemination. You might end up with creme de cacao all over your new TV. Lynette strides over to the carousel of cows and without even stopping the movement, she has a hand in an anus and the gun in the vulva. The hand in the digestive system guides the equipment through the internals of the cow, and $50 worth of bull semen is on its way to being a calf. Maybe.
2: So, you said that you had pregnancy tested her. How do you do that?
1: I put my arm in the rectum and feel through the rectum wall for you feel the uterus, basically.
2: Because I was thinking getting her to pee in a cup's going to be very difficult, you know. There's a lot of rectum action in this, though,
1: yes,
2: isn't there?
1: Yes, there is.
2: A bit more than I expected, to be honest.
1: It's a great job on a frosty day, I tell you. I have one nice warm hand.
0: They say warm hands, warm heart. But am I going to get a warm kick up the rear end out the door if I ask her if she's ever considered using a vibrator on a cow? Studies have been ongoing since the 1970s into clitorially stimulating livestock during artificial insemination. In a 2019 study, the clitoral stimulation post-insemination lasted 2 to 5 seconds, which, might I say, is hardly enough for a lady to relax. And also, how annoyed would you be if you were one of the cows in the control group who didn't get stimulated? There are heaps of variables across the science, but some papers put the stimulation at a whole 5% higher successful conception rate, and that is nothing to be sniffed at. It does mean, however, that someone has to stimulate the animals. Another factor to take into consideration in the whole sex act thing is where exactly you are going to deliver the sperm.
3: The bull deposits the semen into the vagina at the entrance to the cervix.
0: Susan Suarez from Cornell University has been studying semen for decades. The cervix has this role in keeping nasties out of the uterus, right? So the bull leaves the semen at the door like a bouquet of flowers at the front desk of a building. And humans do that too.
3: In some other species, such as the pig, the penis goes all the way through the cervix and lets out the seminal plasma and the sperm directly into the uterus.
0: And pigs also ejaculate about a half a litre. And where you deliver the sperm, how your penis-like appendage actually works, will probably have impacts on your swimmers. For example, alpaca penises go as far up the female system as they can go without taking an exit and ending up in Las Vegas. Then they dribble ejaculate, which is what it sounds like. And they have few and comparatively lazy sperm. It hardly has to swim at all.
3: Same thing with a mouse. The sperm really go directly into the uterus and don't have to pass through the cervix.
0: So where you deliver the sperm can be really, really different.
4: There is what we call traumatic insemination, which is not only the penis is spiky and hurts the female in the process of anchoring and trying to transfer as much sperm as possible, but the penises sometimes have structures that will allow the male to pierce the female and inject sperm, sometimes outside the reproductive tract. Bed bugs are a good example of that.
0: Yes, bed bug males approach a female, and the males will get out their modified paramere, a penis-like structure. It looks like a flower petal that has been curled up into the shape of a sword. And they use that sword to stab into her body cavity and deliver the sperm in there. I bet you have questions. So here are some answers. Yes. The sperm can still find its way to the right bit of the female for conception. Yes, she does have a genital tract, but it's used for egg laying and not conception. Yes, she doesn't seem to want to mate again after that.

0: Yes, it does shorten her lifespan. And yes, it's last sperm in precedence. So that means the freshest sperm is likely to be the bit that fertilizes her, which is probably a driver for males continuing to stab the side of her body and remate over and over again. See? I told you, sex is weird. And riddle me this, why is it that, as far as I know, every species that science has tested so far, there is a percentage of the little guys, the sperm, that are infertile? They're just not up to the job. And we're not just talking one or two, we're talking hundreds of thousands of sperm each ejaculation. Enter sperm sociability. You ask, what sort of friendship, what sort of mortal enemies are sperm making? Well, take the great diving beetle, Distichus marginalis, whose sperm each has one flat face, and it enables them to pair up together flat faces and motor along with two tails propelling. The Norway rat sperm has hook-shaped heads, so they can group together like those dangling monkey toys, sort of, into mounds of hundreds, and they seethe their way forward through the female. The wood mouse sperm hooks one sperm to another and forms a sperm train. Toot toot. It's truly beautiful. And is it altruistic? Is this like the teams of riders that lead the whole Tour de France stage only for some dude who is right in the middle of the pack to appear and blammo, fertilise the egg like he did all the work himself? I always thought of sperm as these henchmen sorts, acting without reference to society and only on their own needs and desires. But maybe I was wrong.
1: Mice were made by Dr. Okabe in Osaka, Japan.
0: Susan Suarez from Cornell University.
1: In which the male mice produced sperm that had a green fluorescent head and a red fluorescent tail.
0: And this meant scientists could track what the sperm was up to inside a female mouse.
1: In the mouse, the female ovulates about 20 eggs into the oviduct. And the 20 eggs are surrounded by a cloud of cells called the cumulus, just like the cloud.
0: So when a sperm arrives on site, it's got to find an egg within this cloud.
1: The first sperm to arrive at the cumulus cloud would fertilize the nearest egg inside. The second sperm would come in and bypass the nearest egg and go to the second nearest egg and fertilize that. And the third sperm would go to the third egg. Now, how did they know that the first egg was already fertilized and they shouldn't waste their time? That's a big mystery.
0: There's at least one message from the egg that's like, come here, and another that says, go round, go round. These mouse ova literally have better communication than some of my exes.
1: It's saying there's a lot more signaling going on between the male and the female than we've ever dreamed of.
0: So how does this tally up against the whole sexual conflict, every mouse for themselves thing, when there's elements of teamwork in reproduction? Is the battle of the sexes even a thing? Or is everyone working towards the survival of the species together?
2: So if you have males doing what's best for everybody and females doing what's best for everybody here so that we have more offspring in the next generation, that's just this awesome opportunity for someone to come in there and cheat.
0: Oh,
2: yeah.
0: It's like the failure of the socialist state, isn't it?
2: 100%, yeah.
0: Selfishness overcomes altruism at every turn.
2: When we look at high competition for matings in sexual selection, it's going to be a very selfish game, and the strategies were going to be very selfish in there usually.
0: And that is how evolution has given us selfish lovers, but also the capacity to obtain great pleasure and maybe better results from unselfish lovers. Nature, you're drunk. Go home. Wait. Speaking of messy climaxes, let's head back to the dairy farm where Lynette Greenwood is patiently answering my questions while she is up to her elbow in a cow's rectum. I was reading some scientific papers all about pleasure, basically, mm-hmm. and there's these indications that if the cow gets...
3: Spit it out, Anne.
0: ...stimulated, she'll have a slightly higher

0: conception rate. Have you ever heard of this?
1: No, it's just, it all goes back to the thing, don't stress your cow while you're inseminating them. It's the same thing. So their oxytocin is always very high when they're letting their milk down. So maybe it's a good thing that I do them while they're being milked.
0: The Murray's out. Does nipple stimulation, i.e. milking those cows, do as much for them as a clitoral rub for 3 to 5 seconds? And more to the point, are you still going to be able to eat that yogurt? Sex is weird, and you're listening to a series all about it, made by the What the Duck podcast team and a whole heap of internet searching with the safe settings off. There's a lot we can learn from nature, and if you've hit struggles in love, then why don't you drop me a line at whattheduck@abc.net.au and I'll try to find some useful advice in nature for you. It'll be like Dr. Phil, but more like Dr. Chlorophyll. On ABC Radio National, I'm Ann Jones. Patria Ladgrove and Rebecca McLaren produced this episode, and a special thank you to Lynette and her cows for putting up with stupid questions from ABC Science.
1: Fair dinkum. Sometimes some of the shit that goes on for science...
0: Oh, look, there's a bright one.
1: There's the one on heat, so I've already done her, 8720.
2: After the news on The Music Show, Cover Story is back. We have a new season of famous songs and really good, really interesting and really strange versions of them. Jolene is first up, and my guests are Reuben Kay and Gillian Cosgrove.

0: ABC News with Satyam Weinstein. Three family members are in police custody in India following the alleged murder of Victorian teacher Sunil Sharma, who was preparing a property for sale in the Indian state of Punjab. This report from Sasha Payne in Melbourne.
1: Local police say they have arrested his brother, also his sister-in-law and his nephew. They allege that the brother murdered Mr. Sharma. They say that the sister-in-law and nephew assisted with the crime and helped to dispose of evidence. They announced that they'd arrested them last night in India. What we know so far is that those three are in custody. Mr. Sharma's body has not been recovered, but police say it has been disposed of in a canal.
0: Police in the US

0: Heard near the Old West End Festival, an annual gathering of live music and home tours. Police say no suspects are in custody and they're urging people who are at the festival to come forward with any photos or videos for possible leads. They say it appears at least two people fired weapons and were probably shooting at each other. Ukraine says it's hit a military base and an oil depot in a massive drone barrage on the Russian city of St. Petersburg. Russian Defense Ministry says it shot down more than 300 drones during a 13-hour period, with residents ordered to take shelter inside. A number of other regions were also hit in the unprecedented Ukrainian attack, including Leningrad and Pskov. The former British ambassador to Russia, Sir Tony Brenton, says the feeling in Kyiv is that the war is going their way.
1: A lot of Ukrainian drones are getting through. And from the Ukrainian point of view, that's very good news because it's bringing the war home to Russia that ordinary Russians are suddenly part of what's going on in a way that they haven't really been up until now.

0: damages caused by Iranian strikes. Iran is demanding the U.S. unfreeze more than $28 billion in assets as part of negotiations to end the war. Armenians are voting in parliamentary elections that are being seen as a vote on the country's geopolitical future. Incumbent Prime Minister Nikol Pashinyan is looking to cement closer relations with the European Union and the United States. Armenia has long held close ties to Russia, and the Kremlin is warning that joining the EU will cause massive economic damage. Most of Armenia's opposition is dominated by pro-Russian groups, and a convincing win could give Mr. Pashinyan a mandate to continue moving closer to the West. A major festival of indigenous culture is underway in the remote NT community of Barunga, about an hour south of Katherine. The event has everything from a footy carnival to weaving workshops, as well as a star-studded musical lineup, including country star Troy Cassidaly. Yvonne Lawrence is a weaver and artist from Bowman in central Arnhem Land and says she's passionate about teaching kids traditional language.
1: We do surveys with the children for birds and animals that we find, and tell them what their language names are about the animals and the birds, even the trees and the plants in our language, in Dalawan.
0: And Australian canoeist Jessica Fox's comeback from surgery has continued with the second World Cup gold medal in the space of 2 days. Fox has won the women's C1 event at the ICF Canoe Slalom World Cup in Prague just 24 hours after topping the podium in the K1 final. The three-time Olympic gold medalist only returned to international competition last week following a month absence for kidney surgery. ABC News.
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4: This is a real thrill and a real treat. Now, how many of you go so far back that you'd remember a song of mine called Jolene?

It's our occasional series cover story. We take one great song and lots of cover versions. Not all of the cover versions themselves are great, but they're all worth talking about. Now, depending which Dolly Apocrypha you subscribe to, Dolly Parton may or may not have written Jolene the same day that she wrote I Will Always Love You, which would be pretty impressive if it were true. Jolene was released in January 1974. It was her second number one single in the US country charts. It also got into the top 10 in the UK, and it's been a feature on pretty much every best song list since. Dolly says it's her most covered

He's a comedian, cabaret artist, and he's artistic director of this year's Adelaide Cabaret Festival, which is on now. And Gillian Cosgrove, who's a guest at this year's festival. She's a composer, writer, and performer. And at the end of today's show, we'll have an extra treat from Ruben and Gillian waiting for you. First of all, though, we've got to get through some 80s electro pop and Scottish punk and the odd supersonic soprano. And we're going to start, as we always do, with the original. Here's Dolly Parton and Jolene.

0: Well, that's the original version, Dolly Parton's Jolene, from her album of the same name. It came out in 1974, and it's the subject of today's cover story here on The Music Show. Welcome, Gillian Cosgrove, and welcome, Reuben Kay.
1: Thank you for having us.
2: Thank you. What a pleasure.
0: This is a song which, it's been, as we will hear, been covered a lot, but let's perhaps talk about the song itself to start with. It's a rather obsessive song, isn't it? I count 31 mentions of Jolene.
2: I don't know if you've ever had your heart broken. It's not a rational state of mind.
1: 31's a starting point for a heartbreak, I'd say.
2: I remember I got my heart broken in the pandemic, and I really think I wore a ring around the couch, pacing around it, having arguments with no one in particular, right? But with one specific person,
1: yes.
2: And he knows who he is. But it is that, that's the vibe of a song like this.
1: Yes, but I think what's beautiful in this song too is you hear that motion, like the way that the orchestration of Dolly's version sits, it has such a movement to it, you know, like it's not this kind of lovelorn ballad. It's really like, it is obsessive. You're exactly right.
2: People think it's a ballad, and that really it's not. It's actually
1: she drives
2: high-end mid-tempo.
1: Yeah.
0: Yes, it is, isn't it? And I love the way that it just keeps going up. It's like an Escher staircase. Every line, it goes up and up and up and then dips down at the end, and it doesn't matter whether it's the chorus or the verse, it's the same thing.
2: I mean, that's yearning, isn't it? That's the heartbreak. That's the, I'm trying to get out of this pit that we're digging, and it just keeps rising and rising. It's really primal or biological. It's very beautiful. You're writing something from the heart, right?
0: Yeah, and it's about her, though. It's about Jolene, isn't it? I mean, because it's

0: just her name.
1: To the point of sapphism.
2: Yeah.
0: Well, exactly. Emerald eyes, ivory skin, auburn hair. I mean, she could have just said, you're nice looking.
2: She could have just said, actually, it's about Julianne Moore.
0: Yeah, that's right.
2: Dead on description.
1: Or she could have talked about her boyfriend and or the man in question, which...
2: We don't need to know what he looks like. This is not about him.
0: We know nothing about him. He has no agency in this song because Jolene can come and take him just because she can.
2: Andy, that's literally what I said to Ruben about this. I was like, let's do this. I love a song where a man has no agency. He's just an object, and that's kind of beautiful.
1: Truly.
0: Yes. All right. Well, let's move on. We'll go up a tone, and we'll listen to Olivia Newton-John from just a couple of years later.
1: Just a tone we're going up, or a bat's going to start to...
0: I know. It sounds higher.
1: It's the only way she knows where she is.

0: That's Olivia Newton-John.
1: It's only a tone, but it is one of the big tones. You know, like,
2: yes.
1: I know they're technically the same size, but some of them feel bigger than others.
0: She's trying to out Dolly Dolly, isn't she?
3: Dolly's one has so much purity of sound. It gives it yearning, it gives it romance, it gives it lilting. But Olivia Newton-John is actually serving so much sex. There's so much vocal fry, there's so much breathiness. It's so sensual.
1: To me, this gives a version of this woman who has put on a full face and done her hair to go out and look for the man.
3: I feel like she's there going, I could also get Jolene. Yeah. This is, not only do I
1: Let's
3: have...
1: see how the three of us get along. Let's see.
3: But also the disco version.
0: Yes.
3: The disco strings in this, especially that kind of modulated gliss down.
1: Yeah, well, when she starts taking the major chords at the end, I think we were talking about how it feels almost like I feel love.
0: There's a
1: hint of that.
0: Yes, you're right. That slithery gliss on the strings is...
3: Slithery gliss is a fantastic drag name. Please don't take them just because you
1: can. Now you could have... At the end of this song, I think she sings a D-flat, above high C.
3: We were in the Uber here pitching, on a pitch pipe, going, where's she singing? And our poor Uber driver was like, please stop.
1: Please no.

I feel as though we have to get straight to Beyonce after that. We're coming almost to the present day. From Cowboy Carter in 2024, this is Beyonce's version of Jolene and completely different lyrics.

0: Beyonce from Cowboy Carter 2024 and her version of Jolene. This is a very different kettle of fish. This is not out dollying Dolly any longer. This is something else, isn't it?
1: I love this kettle, personally.
2: Boil it up. I don't know enough about guitars, but that is it a steel guitar? It feels such a steely sound. And it feels like she's paying real tribute to Dolly. But what I love about this is the rhythms that Beyoncé chooses for her lyrics in this just bounce between the bars and the structure and the notes of this amazing riff that Dolly wrote. We could sit in that I'm not that person. I should never have done that. I could sit in that for ages before any of the ascensions or any of the drops.
1: Yeah.
2: And Beyoncé just like pinging around it.
0: Yes, the rewrite, I must say, I don't think it improves Dolly's lyric. Do you?
1: Oh, to me, it's like a companion song.
0: Yeah.
1: So I don't feel like it's about improvement or it's just going, this is not pleading, this is a threat. This is an entirely different version of this story
0: that's right.
1: I love.
0: That's right, because she is, I wrote this down, a Creole banjee bitch from Louisiana.
2: And that's what we really wanted to hear you say. Yeah, and that's what we all did.
1: You and Beyoncé have that in common.
2: But also, I think, look, some of Beyoncé's rhymes aren't as precise, right, as standard songwriting. But she's advancing the narrative or flipping the lens. And didn't Beyoncé also sort of go to Dolly and say, hey, I want to write this. Can I have your blessing? That's part of the lore of this song.
0: Oh, yeah.
1: Yeah. To me, it reads like these two women are like, one is an older sister and one is a younger sister. It's the two different energies you have in a relationship.
2: Yep.
1: A lot of the time.
2: And also, like, if Beyoncé comes and says, hey, I'm going to rewrite your song,
1: You say thank you, Beyonce.
2: But also, like, it's Dolly. She's like, what are you going to do? Either it's going to be good and I'm going to come off smelling like roses, or you're going to flop and people are going to love my version better. Go for your life, babe.
1: Yeah, it's a win-win for Dolly.
2: And I think they lucked out that both of them are smash hits.
0: I think they did. And I think listening to you, Gillian Cosgrove and Reuben Kay, I can't help thinking you're talking like cabaret artists. But the way, you know, when it comes to reinterpreting songs, that's sort of what you do, isn't it?
2: Well, it's a cornerstone of the cabaret world, is trying to tilt the world and look at established things through a different lens, whether that's a political lens, a queer lens, a lens of the immediacy of the audience. That's the most electric part of cabaret as a whole, and some of that is done by taking songs and completely reinterpreting them.
1: And with storytelling as a cornerstone, like, Beyoncé is an incredible storyteller. Mm. The way that not just the lyrics but also her arrangements across all of her work just give you entire worlds in a single song, and I think this version absolutely does that. Sleep good, happy, 'cause you came to God, but we're planted seeds. The amazing thing she does at the end of this version too is just adds in an entirely new musical structure verse that is not part of the Dolly version, which I kind of love. Mm.

0: And what about that rather triumphant chorus of cowboys at the end? What do we think of that?
1: I don't think either of us is ever upset about a chorus of cowboys.
2: I have no opinion on this. Well, the opinion I do have can't be broadcast at this time on this station.
0: We'll move on in that case, but thank you. Now, we're going to hear something very different. This is Dami Im.

0: Darmy M at the piano and her version of Jolene. What do you think of Darmy?
1: Well, I think Darmy is an exceptional singer and a real kind of cornerstone of Australia's pop royalty. I mean, representing us at Eurovision and the fashion choices. I think for me, the joy of this song comes from its roots in country and the way that Dolly's voice has a tension. It doesn't feel like she's playing into country, but the song is so country. So when Darmy comes at it with such a pop vocal and pop ornamentations, I think some of that dissonant sustain and resolve that happens in the song gets a little bit lost for me.
2: All these versions to me feel like different breakups and different points in the breakup. And this one to me, I think, because it begins in such a ballady kind of way, I'm like, oh, this is after she's actually lost him and she's scrolling through Jolene's Instagram. This is what it is. He and Jolene are in the Whit Sundays and she's looking at it.
1: Absolutely.
2: But I think this version, because of the kind of stripped back piano ballad nature, this feels like less active. You know, like a lot of those early versions, because of the drive, I imagine that woman literally going from bar to bar looking for this man.
1: Yeah, like, the frenetic nature of
2: it,
1: isn't it?
2: Drag you out by your bald patch. But
1: I've got a little allergy, I think, because cabaret is so self-aware, right, as an art form, that if anything is too worthy, I feel the energy in the room just drop a little bit. It's very easy to get distracted or kind of, it doesn't keep your laser focus. So if something's going to be a slowed down version of a pop song that's super worthy and emotional, I would just want a bit more, I think.
0: Yeah.

0: of it, Andy?
1: I tend to agree. I feel it's a bit pallid. And also, it's now the ballad, which we had just agreed that this song is not.
2: I mean, if you're going to do it slow, do something else with it, lift it up, change it. I think also because it's so musically interesting, the original, if you don't kind of match that, what are you doing?
1: Yes, but this is a cabaret point as well, isn't it? I mean, you have to be able to bring something new to it, and it's got to be at least as good.
0: Yeah, it's finding the right thing to do with the song. I always found this very early on when I would still kind of do covers in shows, is going, how can I make this different enough to the original that it has something of interest, even if it's not the same as what people expect?
2: And it's a thing of like taking what's familiar and you can either renovate it completely or you just stretch it a little bit. Someone goes, oh my God, and you realize the similarity of things. Like Jill and I were talking about the riff in this song that sets up the bed. And we were like, where is this riff also present in things?
0: The other thing in this is that it drives on the one. So it is da, da, da, da, da, rather than that, da, da, da, you know, like you sort of want, I want a little more offbeat, I think, from this.
1: Well, you want offbeat.
0: Yes, please.
2: Always.
1: I have jazz for you.
2: Oh.

Nicholas Zouraitis with Dan Pugach and his big band came out just last year. Nicholas Zouraitis seems to be almost obsessed with this song. Online there are, I found, five if not six different versions of her singing this, sometimes just with herself at the piano. She's a very good jazz pianist as well.

0: I've got Jill's scenario completely firmly in my head about the bar. And because she's a jazz pianist, I mean, we don't hear the piano until about two-thirds of the way through the song, and she's left the bar. If you're going to go and flirt with Jolene, I'm playing the piano.
1: Yeah, there's a beautiful agony of someone like mid-song looking over and just seeing this play out and not being able to do anything about it either. It's a little bit that like last 20 minutes of La La Land, you know, where he sees her but he has to keep playing the song.
2: Here you go.
1: I love how moody it is. To me, this is like she's in the same bar and she's literally watching Jolene flirt with him at the bar, but she's never going to say anything. She's just sitting there waiting for him to come back, you know? Like, I love that feeling.
2: It's all warm light, small black cocktail dresses, chilled martini glass. I was like, this feels so Sondheim-y and it feels so inner city urban.
1: Yes.
2: And I could live in the musical world of this just as much as I could live in the musical world of Dolly's original. The only thing for me is there reaches a point where it's no longer about the song. It's no longer bears any relevance to this song. This could be any song. You could have written anything. It's this, the star of this is this orchestration. Mm. This orchestration is world building. It's sort of it's terraforming an aesthetic in your mind.
0: I like the fact that we have a sort of chorale, a brass chorale at the beginning instead of the opening chorus. So the vocals begin with the verse.
2: The part for the song that hits for me is in the chorus is when the brass is really accentuating that lift of Jolene, Jolene, Jolene. And then she hits Jolene, it's off. It goes da da da da da da. Is there, is ooh, creamy and delicious. Jolene.

0: Well, that's good. I'm glad you like that. I like that too. Go and have a listen to some of her other versions, because she really does make the song her own in lots of different ways.
1: That's a delicious deep dive for us.
0: It is. Now, you're listening to The Music Show on ABC Radio National. It's Cover Story. My guests are Reuben Kay and Gillian Cosgriff. We're doing Jolene, and this is Strawberry Switchblade.

0: I know where I'm going to take my exercise class to. That is wild. Get the leotards out.
1: That's Strawberry Switchblade, who had a moment in the 1980s from Scotland. And, well, I mean, it's kind of, you think you know where that song is going until...
0: Whoever arranged that song was totally unencumbered by minimalism or instinct.
2: Or taste.
0: The disco strings.
2: Oof.
0: Do you know what I need? I need more drum pads. I need drum pads and I need more hand claps, just in case it wasn't apparent that we needed to clap.
1: And can I mention the harmonica?

0: I'm trying to remember, when did Eurythmics, Must Be an Angel Playing with My Heart, come out? I think that was before this. This is 85. And it sounds for a moment like this is Stevie Wonder too, but it's not. It's Larry Adler, of all people. The great Larry Adler, the man who did the theme for Genevieve.
1: As in he arranged it, or he's playing the harmonica?
0: That's him playing the harmonica.
2: Wow.
1: Because that's the best part of the song.
0: Yeah.
1: We all said it's like there are, it may be the only organic part of the song, vocals included.
0: Yeah.
1: That's like someone faxed the song to someone.
2: It's like a fax of a song. Also, the story I have in my head for this version is Jolene is absolutely not flirting with her boyfriend.
3: No.
2: She's that girl at the party being like, stay away from him. And she's like, I literally don't want nothing to do with your man.
3: Yeah.
2: Babe, no.
1: But she's talking through a Wi-Fi router. In 1989.
2: Yeah. I did play this version to Ruben and I was like, without looking at the video clip, tell me what this woman's hair looks like.
1: The CFCs, the fluorocarbons, the hole in the ozone layer was big.
2: Beautiful.
1: A big, beautiful hole.
0: Do we actually like it?
2: Look, it's not for me.
1: I would appreciate it as a sign of the times. And boy, the times were rough.
0: Yes.
2: I mean, the times were great, actually.
1: Not for
2: we were
1: that.
2: In a boom. In the, well, yeah, I guess. It's a good point.
1: And this is a sonic boom. This is

0: wild.
1: Yeah, my favorite thing about this version was discovering that one of these band members was once fired from a bakery for having blue hair, and I feel like you can hear that.
2: Yes, and she was fired by someone called Jolene.
1: Yes, exactly.
2: I think that's probably, yeah, that gets to the nub of the matter. All right.
0: We don't hear the word nub often enough.
2: Well, maybe you don't. This is Darcy Clay from New Zealand. Talk

0: Well, that's pretty alternative. That's Darcy Clay and his 1997 version of Dolly Parton's Jolene. Jolene is our cover story on today's music show. My guests are Reuben Kay and Gillian Cosgrove. Reuben, what do you make of Darcy?
1: I think you can really hear the 90s in that, and I think someone had a lot of fun with the delay switch. That's what I think. I think, look, I applaud a lo-fi effort, and I love a lo-fi effort. I think that feels like it was done in someone's garage, mates fooling around, and looking, look what we can make. And I think that's what's really nice about that version of it. Is it my favourite version of it? Not particularly. Is it? Does it evoke the spirit of the original? No. But at the end of the day, it's very young singers and musicians fooling around and experimenting. And I still protect that to the end of time.
0: There's a place for experimentation. Jill, do you feel that this brings anything of interest to Dolly's song?
2: I mean, to me, this is like what Bob Dylan would do if he had a four-track. So, and I think if Bob Dylan had done it, everyone would be like, it's a revolutionary. The one thing I really am intrigued by in this version is what he's doing with the vowel sounds and the accent. Because he's a Kiwi, and I was like, it sounds like he's put his own accent through Google Translate and then translated it back to himself. But I think something also that I really love about this song is that the accent does sort of compel you, you know? Like, yeah. Dolly's accent is such a part of the original and is part of her country sound that anywhere where his vowels are matching that, I also am like, this feels like, it feels Southern. I don't, to me, this doesn't evoke a story necessarily, but it certainly, yeah, it's got edge, you know?
0: Yeah.
2: I'll give it that.
0: Yeah.

0: and his kind of never quite successful attempt at a Southern American accent when it went.
1: Oh. I was literally like, Mick Jagger's never quite successful, and I was like, tell it to his wives, man. Guess again.
2: Tell it to how many times that man has dodged hepatitis. That's success to me.
0: Yes, yes. No, I would love to hear Mick Jagger do Jolene, but we haven't got one of those, unfortunately.
2: Oh, Nina Simone would be good doing Jolene.
0: Yeah, Jolene wouldn't stand a chance.
2: No.
1: It would be like the Beyonce version.
2: Yeah, correct.
1: Jolene, I'm at your house.
2: Yeah. It's actually
1: I'm here. I'm under the bed.
2: It's the funeral of Jolene.
1: Yeah.
2: It's all in past, present. She should have stepped back.
1: Her voice was soft like summer rain. Now it's very soft.
2: It's all in... It's actually a victory march. Yeah. We change it. Triumph.
0: What about the fact that this is, I think, the only version with a man singing the song? What does that bring to it?
2: Well, interestingly, I was talking to Jill about that this, as we said at the start, that sapphic, I think there's something inherently queer about Dolly, inherently queer about this song because of the longing this person feels for Jolene. But when a man sings it, suddenly it takes it into, you know, much more into the modern era of bisexuality, of polyamorousness. And I'm all for that. I'm all for reframing things like this. Because how many times have you seen queer artists have to sing about the opposite sex in their musical career because they could never be honest about who they were actually singing about?
1: Mm.
0: Oh, yes. Yes, yes. Yes, I remember a gay singer doing a version of Bewitched, Bothered and Bewildered and changing the pronouns so that it was she whose trousers were clinging to her. I mean, the rhymes didn't even work.
2: No, that's upsetting. Isn't it a sad moment when society gets in the way of a good scansion?
1: Yeah.
0: Now, you, of course, I haven't mentioned this to our listeners, but I can now tease them with the fact that you are going to do your own version of this song for us shortly, but not before we've heard from Miley Cyrus. This is from her live album, Attention, from 2022.

0: Miley Cyrus has sung that song quite a lot.
1: Well, Dolly Parton's her godmother, right?
0: Oh, I didn't even know that, really.
1: There you go. I think that's the law. That's the right thing. Yeah. Yes, I'm getting confirmation from the Brain Trust.
0: I'm getting confirmation from mine. So that's good. Right. Well, she probably got permission as well. Mm-hmm. Not just Beyonce. Dolly's out there doling out permissions.
1: We called her up. response, and now we have a security tailing us, but we called.
0: What do we think of this? I mean, you know, it's she can sing.
1: I'm going to be honest. I love Miley most when she is covering other artists' work. Mm-hmm. I think she's a phenomenal singer. She has a very damaged voice, but she doesn't shy away from allowing that damage. And I love texture in a voice. And I think in a song like this, that texture lends this edge to it. She's got the vowels that Gillian loves, these southern vowels.
2: Yeah. I also love that she's doing, it's such a singer's trick, but it's so hard to belt or to be in a tricky part of your voice on an E vowel. So I love that she's basically saying Jolene. That makes me very happy.
1: Very. The speed and the dexterity to play that guitar riff is fantastic in the original and in lots of these covers. But the emphasis on kick in this drum.
2: The kick on this, that it started the kick. We were both dancing in the studio because this, it's so exciting. Mm. And I was thinking, this time, actually, the orchestration, like the arrangement at the start of this, it almost feels Fleetwood Mac-esque
1: yes,
2: to me.
1: Yes, it is,
0: isn't it? Yeah.
2: It's so Fleetwood, and it made me think, God, I'd love a Stevie Nicks Jolene, and I wonder if one exists.

0: Well, can I say one of the best things that I think Miley Cyrus has ever done is The Edge of 17,
1: oh, so
0: Midnight
1: good.
0: Sky is just one of my favourite things. She's got a great musical pedigree, Miley, and she's got good people around her. I was just talking to Jill as I was playing, going, how many guitars do you think are in this? There's a bass, there's an electric guitar, there'll be a string guitar. And how many? Two? I think there's two string guitars and an electric on this. And a strings patch. I'd love to know.
2: I like its energy, but I wonder whether it's still Jolene. I mean, I wonder whether the song is sort of neither here nor there by the time she's finished with it.
0: But isn't that not also the same of the jazz version that we've just heard? We've got Dolly's role. We've got Dolly's, but we have the song.
2: Yes, of course. There's no point in doing an exact cover, as we were saying, of Dolly's version anyway.
0: I feel like this is almost a truer cover than sort of the jazz one or any of the other ones. It's the guitar riff's actually the same. It's this arrangement and the dynamics of it that have been pushed. But actually, note for note, it's not too dissimilar.
1: No, it feels very close, yeah.
2: No, that's right. It's got exactly the same drive.
1: Yeah, I like it. I think it suits her perfectly. You know, it also having that southern accent is such an asset to this song. And it does, it has that drive and that motion, which is what I want from a Jolene.
0: If you're going to do a barnstormer, do a barnstormer.
1: Storm the barn.
0: Storm
1: Burn
0: the
1: it to
0: barn.
1: The ground.
0: And this, Miley can do that.
1: Yeah, this is, she's throwing all his things onto the street and setting
0: them
1: on fire.
2: Just one thing about the motion of this song. I mean, we've talked about it a few times. If you listen to the original Dolly Parton and you listen to the drum pattern, I don't think it is actually a boran, but it's a boran pattern. It's a very Irish drumming pattern.
0: Okay, so I was actually thinking of talking to Gillian about this because I'm a huge Tom Lehrer fan, and the old Irish song of his, Fiddly Diddly Diddly Dee.
2: Yes, yes, yes.
0: And part of this, the melody line and the scansion, country and western holds a lot of place with folk music, with Irish folk. So there is something a little Irish.
2: And I'm just saying emerald eyes, auburn hair.
0: I mean, and I believe she first recorded it on a shamrock. And she made a pot of gold.
1: Just originally called Eileen.
0: And they had a lot of towels. Yeah.
2: Can I ask you, though, actually, Gillian, you said something interesting before about the, you know, the E sound in Jolene and how hard it is to sing it up there. It's just vocally speaking. Do you have a favourite of all of the ones that we've heard?
1: Oh, I mean, it's Dolly. It's always Dolly. It's Dolly, and then, vocally, after that, that's a great question.
0: The versions we've heard, I would say it's the jazz version. I can't remember the singer's name. Beyonce and Dolly are the three vocally. But for me, the one I want to see live, like the one I want to see, I think is Miley.
1: Yeah, I agree. I feel the same.
2: Well, we will bear all of that in mind, your four favourites, and we will listen out for little bits of Dolly and Beyoncé and Nicola Zuraitis and Miley Cyrus. We're going to hear your version now. I hope you have been paying attention to all of these covers that we've been listening to and that you've learned many, many lessons from them, some of which you will now put into practice and some of which I hope you will avoid. But Gillian Cosgrove and Reuben Kay now give us their version of Dolly Parton's Jolene.

Your smile is like a breath of spring. Your voice is soft like summer rain. And I cannot compete with you.

0: Thank you very much indeed. That way we heard all of the influences there very, very clearly. Thank you very much for doing that for us. We should insist that all of our guests perform the songs that they're talking about on Cover Story. Reuben, Jill, thank you again for being my guests on today's music show.
1: Thank you so much for having us.
2: This was a huge amount of fun. Thank you.
0: And we'll finish, as we always do, with the original version. Here's Dolly again.

Jolene back in her rightful place with Dolly Parton, ending today's episode of Cover Story. Rue Kay and Gillian Cosgrove are at the Adelaide Cabaret Festival until the 21st of June. And the music show is produced by C. Benedict and Sky Kirkham. Technical production this week from Bella Troppiano and Angela Grant. The show was made on Gadigal, Gundungurra and Wurundjeri Woi Wurrung country. Coming up on the music show, we'll be meeting the violist Lawrence Power and talking about the canon of English music, Purcell, Vaughan Williams and Kate Bush. And

0: And next time on Cover Story, a long overdue visit to Carole King's extraordinary songwriting, one of her early ones. Laura Case and Felix Cross join me for Will You Still Love Me Tomorrow?
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7: On ABC Radio National, The Philosopher's Zone is coming up very shortly. This week, we're delving into a topic that you may find either completely fascinating or utterly repellent, maybe a mixture of both. It's a conversation about excrement and how all the rituals and technologies that we have for sanitizing and deodorizing and getting rid of our poo can never quite manage to stave off the return of the repressed. That's all coming up on The Philosopher's Zone in just a few minutes from now after the news. You know you want to hear it. Stay with us.

0: ABC News, hello, I'm Satyam Weinstein. The Lebanese army says Israeli airstrikes in the south of the country have left a number of people dead, including three soldiers. Ali Crew reports.
1: The latest strikes come just days after the two sides agreed to a new US-brokered ceasefire deal. State media is reporting six civilians were among the dead. In one strike on a vehicle near Nabatea, three Lebanese soldiers died, including a brigadier general. Israel has confirmed that attack, saying the vehicle was moving suspiciously and they had a concrete warning of a pending Hezbollah attack. Lebanon's army says the continued, deliberate and repeated Israeli aggression aims to thwart ceasefire efforts. Meanwhile, Israel's military announced the deaths of two soldiers in southern Lebanon.
0: A drone commander involved in Ukraine's latest attacks on St. Petersburg say there was almost no Russian resistance. As the city hosted Russia's annual economic forum, the Russian Defense Ministry says more than 300 drones were shot down over the surrounding region. Yevhren Karas says it was relatively easy to hit the Russian targets, which include weapons arsenals, a naval base and an oil depot.
2: We take part in many operations in north region of Russia. And it's very interesting that in these days, operations in St. Petersburg and operations in occupied Crimea, in both directions, north and south, we find Russia like it's our own territory. Almost no resistance.
0: Cuba's former president Raul Castro has made his first public appearance since being indicted by the United States. Mr. Castro took part in celebrations for his 95th birthday, with state television broadcasting footage of him clad in his military uniform. He appeared alongside the Cuban president Miguel Díaz-Canel, who warned there will be a decisive and resolute battle if the U.S. acts on its threats to invade the island. Raul Castro was indicted by the U.S. Justice Department last month over an incident in 1996, where two civilian planes were shot down. The radical leftist party France Unbowed has criticised behaviour at a wave of large patriotic banquets currently sweeping across France. Larry Buttrose with the details.
3: The banquets are hugely popular, priced at around $130 each for four courses of local gastronomy with unlimited wine and sing-along camaraderie. But France Unbowed says it has evidence of racist chanting and insults to migrant staff. A company called the French Canon is running the banquets, the most recent of which was in the medieval Alsace town of Colmar and attended by around 3,500 people. France Unbowed also points to the involvement of ultra-conservative entrepreneur Pierre-Edouard Starin in

0: Flinders Street Station overnight. Andy Yu has more.
1: According to police, witnesses saw around 10 people, some armed with machetes, fighting in the concourse area at about 10 o'clock on Saturday night. Four of the group then boarded a train but were arrested after protective service officers allegedly found them carrying machetes. Another two were arrested within the precinct. A 17-year-old boy was taken to hospital with a laceration to his arm. Six people aged 13 to 22 were arrested. The oldest has been charged with a number of offences, including assault with a weapon and possession of a prohibited weapon. He has been released on bail until his court date in November. The others have been released as investigations continue.
0: And Australian boxer Andrew Maloney has claimed the IBF Super Flyweight World title 2 years after briefly quitting the sport. The 35-year-old defeated Mexican champion Willibaldo Garcia by majority decision in Japan after rejecting a $350,000 step-aside offer, choosing instead to take his mandatory title shot for less than one-fifth of that amount. Maloney says he gave everything to boxing over 20 years and he wasn't leaving the ring without a belt. ABC News.
2: Radio National. Hello, this is David Rutledge. Welcome to the Philosopher's Zone, where this week we're getting scatological. You may be aware of the anxiety that was caused in October 2024 when these mysterious blackish-brown balls of unidentified matter started washing ashore at Coogee Beach in Sydney. It was soon revealed that the balls were made up of a mixture of fats and oil and grease and hair and human feces. And it was this latter ingredient that captured the attention of the media, where the objects were inevitably christened poo balls. Well, in January this year, after a spell of heavy rain, the poo balls were back, again at Coogee as well as neighbouring beaches. And I was very interested in this phenomenon because I couldn't help but see it as a sort of return of the repressed. If you've ever spent any time around the beachside suburbs of Sydney, you'll know that the vibe is very health and wellness, very Instagram influency, very image conscious. But that image can only be maintained with a lot of filtering and whitening and sanitizing, which is why it seemed like something out of an unusually thought-provoking horror movie when the invasion of the poo balls happened. We spend a lot of effort in getting rid of our bodily waste, getting it out of sight,

0: like something out of an unusually thought-provoking horror movie when the invasion of the poo balls happened. We spend a lot of effort in getting rid of our bodily waste, getting it out of sight and especially out of mind, and yet, sooner or later, here it comes, back to haunt us. Well, this has all been very much on the mind of my guest this week, who has written an excellent book on precisely the ways in which excremental anxiety has always formed an important part of the modern psyche. It's called Spectacles of Waste. It was published in late 2024, and the author is Warwick Anderson, who's Professor of Politics, Governance and Ethics in the Discipline of Health at the University of Sydney. And in case it might be necessary, just a quick language warning for the top of the show. There is, of course, a four-letter word for excrement that begins with S. These days, it occupies that interesting indeterminate zone between acceptable and unacceptable usage. We're going to be using it pretty freely over the course of this episode, so you may or may not be up for that. But I can promise you a very interesting discussion. So, duly warned, here's me talking shit with Warwick Anderson.
1: A lot of people have written about the development of fear of human waste, in particular excrement. Norbert Elias, in his book The Civilizing Process, talks about how civilization was attendant on a certain way of regarding the body as separate from its environment and in particular separate from its excretions. Dominique Laporte, an historian, a French historian, who wrote a marvellous book called Histoire de la Merde, followed this line of thought in a very evocative way, as the French theorists often do. And he determined that modernity and civilization in Europe derived from this sort of privatization of excrement. Excrement going first into the closet, the water closet, I suppose, and then into our pipes and sewage systems, which were laid out in the 19th century and early 20th century and are now decaying everywhere. So there was this sense that to be modern, to be civilised, one had to get as much distance between our bodies, our identities as modern civilised people, and our shit. Shit was increasingly regarded as matter out of place. It was something that seemed to disturb our boundaries, our corporeal boundaries, our identity, something that had to be flushed away if possible, rather than used ecologically on gardens and, you know, fertilizer and so on.
0: This reaction of disgust to things we find repulsive has been set out most famously, I guess, by the French philosopher Julia Kristeva in terms of abjection. You know, the abject has been a very influential concept in psychoanalysis, in critical theory. What's that about? And how does abjection help to explain why human excrement is so psychologically charged?
1: Yes. In fact, the term matter out of place appears in William James's Varieties of Religious Experience in around 1902, I think.
0: Yeah.
1: And famously, Mary Douglas, the anthropologist, took it up in her book Purity and Danger, which was all about how we fear this breaching of our corporeal boundaries. We're worried about flows and orifices, and because that disturbs not only the bodily order but also potentially the social order.
0: She has such an interesting discussion of the Levitical dietary codes in the Hebrew Bible
1: indeed.
0: In that book. Really, really fascinating.
1: Yes, there are so many ways one can take this story. But Kristeva, as you point out, in a sense developed this further. I mean, she was always, I think, a little disappointed that Mary Douglas had disliked psychoanalysis, but Kristeva was a great enthusiast for analysis. And she wanted to look at how this process actually was forming identities analytically. And so she talks about how we try to expel and separate these materials, this dirty matter from our bodies that we're producing, that we try to remove it in order to preserve identity, and yet it always, we can never separate properly from it. So it can't become a separate object. It becomes what she calls the abject. So it's always returning, if you like, to bite us in the bum.
0: Yeah, and we have Freud in here as well, and the link that he made between toilet training and civil

0: Civilization has a very interesting connection. How does he connect those?
1: Yes, indeed. And I imagine Freud was a great influence on Elias and many of the other people I've mentioned already. But Freud, of course, became obsessed with toilet training, potty training, and how that formed character, a certain anal character that he described, which has been tremendously influential in social theory and indeed some forms of philosophy even across the board. Yeah, so Freud and his disciples were fascinated by the way in which the infant was forced, compelled to give up anal pleasures, as he would say, the pleasure in defecation, to suppress that and to regulate that. And he thought that was the basis of character formation in some ways. Now, in the book I wrote, I was careful with all of these people not to try to endorse one view or another, but rather to ask, why were they so concerned about this? Why did they fixate on shit?
0: Well, you can see, I guess, with Freud, I mean, his theory that toilet training is this the first conflict between that sort of raw animalistic urge in the child and the expectations of society. You know, civilization requires us to renounce that raw instinct and accept social control. And so learning to regulate bodily waste is the symbolic foundation, I guess, of this lifelong process. I mean, I find that really interesting, you know, stopping short of endorsing, I guess. I mean, for me, it's often the case with Freud that he can be wrong in the details, but correct about the broader insight, which here would be that the management of bodies and the management of societies are deeply connected. And that's really at the heart of your book, isn't it?
1: Well, exactly. And I mean, what I like about Freud, of course, is that he focuses on interiority. He tries to work out what's going on at a deeper level. And a lot of people, a lot of historians and others are not so much interested in that. Now, whether he's correct or not, or certainly he's not correct on everything, I imagine. None of us is. But it's that sort of interest in what these underlying processes might be that excites me. Now, of course, all of these people are concerned about how the sort of bodily order or disorder, corporeal order or disorder, are related to social order and disorder. In the book, I focus most on the colonial situation to illustrate how the body was represented under colonial regimes, in particular the US colonial regime in the Philippines. It struck me many years ago when I was looking at the archives, I was writing about hygiene and race in the colonial Philippines. I was looking at the archives and the American public health officers, most of them white men from the northeast of the United States, they became obsessed with documenting Filipino defecation. Promiscuous defecation was the term that was used in the archives. Now, I thought this was quite odd because nobody who'd been writing about colonial medicine or tropical medicine, no historian, had talked about this to my knowledge. But it did seem to preoccupy the colonial medical regime. And so there was this notion that the colonized, or the colonized, if you like, the colonized were in some way waste distributors in a way that white American men were not. They were always regarded as expressive and anally retentive, I suppose. And so this, in a sense, justified a process of retraining, colonizing, the promiscuous defecators, as they were regarded, the Filipinos. And so there you see how the body is overwritten, in a sense, with all these colonial regimes of power and colonial differentials of power.
0: Yeah, there's a lot to say about that. I'd like to come back to colonial practices there. But by way of getting there, I mean, there is a very strong affinity in the book between bodily discipline and administrative order, things like classification and filing systems and sanitation regimes, bureaucratic rationality. You know, tell me more about that and why these things so often appear together.
1: Yes, and I think in some ways that's the real theoretical advance, if there is one, in the book, because I've already discussed many of the theorists who've argued that we feel this compulsion to separate ourselves from our wastes, even if they keep haunting us, returning, this sort of ineluctable return of that which we try to expel. But what I do in the book is say that, yes, that's been a very significant aspect of this. But in the last 100 years or so, through the biomedical sciences in particular, there's been a vigorous effort to try to render that which can't be permanently expelled into data, into molecules even, to molecularise it more recently. So what's happening is that we get, that it enters a sort of scriptural economy which somehow makes it seem safer. It becomes abstracted, almost sublimated, if you like, in epidemiology in particular. And this is a sort of means of trying to, again, secure our bodily boundaries by, in a sense, rendering innocuous through data that which we most fear. It's something like what the anthropologists used to call an apotropaic genre, a fancy word just meaning a sort of incantation to ward off evil. And in some ways you could argue that most of epidemiology, the study of patterns of infectious diseases, is apotropaic. It's an incantation to try to ward off evil.
0: It's like the analysis, the paperwork, the data. These all sort of represent modernity's way of deodorising things, if you like.
1: Yes, well, in fact, one of my favourite quotations is from the philosopher Roland Barthes, who wrote in a rather obscure text that shit has no odour when written.
0: On ABC Radio National and ABC Listen, this is The Philosopher's Zone with me, David Rutledge, and my guest, Warwick Anderson, the author of Spectacles of Waste, which, if you only read one book about poo this year, make it this one. Publication details on The Philosopher's Zone website.

0: Well, this leads into your discussion of the COVID pandemic and how during this time, wastewater surveillance sort of transformed sewage into a source of epidemiological intelligence. Why did that moment strike you as so significant?
1: Well, this prompted me to return to the FECO scene, if you like, for many decades because of that early archival experience and my interest in the 1990s and something called the history of the body, which seemed to avoid human wastes all the time. I thought, well, maybe we should include waste in the history of the body, especially colonial or bodies. And I'd been writing about excrement. I wrote an article called Excremental Colonialism in the mid-1990s, which caused some excitement. But I returned to it because I was talking with an old mate of mine who's the director of public health in one of the states. And I was struck when he said that even though the testing in Australia, at least, for SARS-CoV-2 was fairly efficient and reliable, his political masters kept on saying we have to introduce wastewater surveillance for the virus. But it seemed to be redundant in those circumstances. It didn't add much to the epidemiological calculus. But they were obsessed with it. So this struck me that there was something in the symbolism of excrement, of feces, the fear of it, that has generated this compulsion to either, well, obviously expel it, but all, if you can't expel it properly or if it keeps coming back to haunt you, then datafy it and molecularise it and try to render it safer, symbolically at least. And this compulsion to analyse our shit was out of proportion with its medical utility, with its public health utility. I'm not saying it was

0: there was no use for it, but it just wasn't that useful to explain why so many people became so obsessed. It was a bit like the run on toilet paper in a way, which I think is related to all of this.
1: Yeah, I mean, there's a sense in which you've answered the question I'm about to ask, but just to tease it out a little bit more, why do you think that the degree of surveillance was out of proportion to the practical utility of wastewater monitoring and testing?
0: Well, I'm not criticising surveillance per se, but I think just this particular form of surveillance, as I say, I think it is because of the anxieties, the increasing anxieties, especially during the pandemic, that we had about vulnerability, bodily permeability, porosity, the breaching of boundaries, contamination. And this also is at a time, we're still living in this time, when all our old sewage systems, all our old means of getting rid of excrement are breaking down everywhere. And we read about this all the time, the poo on the beaches of Sydney and in the rivers of Europe and so on. The increasing anxieties about all these sort of things, which I think drove it. Because basically with wastewater epidemiology, if you're in a society like Australia, which had good surveillance through other means, much better surveillance actually, then it's redundant, if you like. Now, if you're in a country which doesn't have the infrastructures and mechanisms for surveillance that we have, then they probably don't have a sewage system which you can test. So you can't test wastewater there where it would have a value because it may be the only way of detecting the virus. But even so, if you've detected a virus in wastewater, and we find this time and time again, what does it really tell you? It tells you that there has been a case or someone has been shedding the virus in their feces somewhere in that area at some time. It may have been weeks ago. It may have been someone passing through. It doesn't identify the person. Not yet, anyhow. We may get to that point when we have smart toilets and so on. But it doesn't identify the person at the moment. So where do we go from there? You know it's around, but you know it's around anyhow. Yet we're obsessed with it and invest vast amounts of money, millions and millions of dollars in this surveillance where we did for, I'm not saying, you know, it may be useful for other things, but for SARS-CoV-2, the virus causing COVID-19, the rationale for it didn't live up to the pressing need, the desire to bring it in everywhere, to test everyone's poo.
1: It's a nice illustration, I guess, of how, like everything else we do, scientific practice is always embedded in cultural imaginaries, symbolic structures, desires, this sort of thing.
0: Well, actually, on that point, it gets us back to William James again, where in the same book he warns against medical materialism. And I think I can say this as a doctor, medical doctor, that not everything is explained through medicine. That just because you have a medical explanation for something doesn't mean that's the reason people are responding. There are a lot of symbolic elements that we ignore at our cost.
1: And this is where we get into the political dimension of your book, because if we have science that's informed, at least in part, by a sort of desire for purity, for separation from the abject, then the logic that's used to regulate and remove waste can be used also to regulate and remove people. So can we pick up again on this story of colonial era sanitation and how sanitation campaigns were run under colonial rule, as you've mentioned, with the US in the Philippines and but also in so many other places, and how concerns about hygiene can feed into discourses of racialization?
0: Well, this was what struck me initially, is how the discourse, epidemiological discourse mostly, laboratory studies of shit in particular, in a colonial situation from at least the early 20th century, when these things were possible, they tended to stigmatise the colonised and to an extent exonerate, certainly in the Philippines context, the white American colonizers who, from the records, you wouldn't believe they ever went to the toilet. But the Filipinos, as I say, were represented as promiscuous.

0: defecators. That was the term they used. And indeed, even in designing the pits for latrines, there was something I call the latrino scene, sponsored by the Rockefeller Foundation in the last century, where over the whole surface of the world, latrines were built. But the latrines for the Filipinos had to be, according to the Americans, much larger, more capacious than the latrines for white American men, because they apparently didn't really shit. And so here you see an inscription of the on the body of colonial inequalities, colonial dominance, in a sense. And, of course, the Filipinos themselves often made fun of this discourse, and even now it amuses many of my Filipino colleagues. that's the way they were represented. But, again, this is part of a broader process, that we use bodily wastes in order to reinforce these binaries that we like so much, these structural binaries. The binary, obviously, between purity and danger, but also that is the same, much the same binary as between culture and nature, civilization and savagery, modern and primitive. And so we're using excrement and the body's orifices to mark these distinctions, to mark these binaries, these dichotomies that we love to play with. But as Kristeva says with objection, even as we keep trying to purify everything, it keeps coming back. And this actually is not unrelated to Bruno Latour's idea when he says we've never been modern, that basically we are always, as moderns, we imagine ourselves as modern, even if we aren't, because we, as moderns, try to purify categories all the time and to represent things in binaries usually. And then we keep on producing hybrids, inevitably. You can't separate this into, you can't purify things, you can't sublimate them, abstract them completely. They're always there to soil us, to taint us, to mess up our bodily boundaries, to cross them.
1: But what about this very modern discourse we have around the microbiome, this wonderful community of organisms that live inside our guts? Because when you start reading about the microbiome, and there's more and more to read, you very quickly find sources from medical science, certainly from the wellness industry, telling us that as well as being a waste product, shit is also valuable. It's a therapeutic resource in things like fecal transplants.
0: Yes.
1: How does this overturn or maybe just complicate this traditional logic of disgust and the abject?
0: Well, I think it does not, and that's the whole point of the last few chapters of the book. I also look at literature and contemporary anthropology and art, of course, the efflorescence of shit art, as it was called. It looks as though it's sort of transgressive in a way. It's valorizing transgression, that it's actually saying, well, we can actually play with shit and not die.

0: can try to regard it as valuable in its own right. But then it's still within these binaries, you see. That's the point I was trying to make in the last chapter on the microbiome. There's a lot of discussion about how this is an ecological understanding of the body because we're including the gut microbiota, the germs, the microbes, anyhow, let's put it that way, in our feces as being in close interactions with the somatic parts of the body, that we're making what was called at one point a holobiont. So we're a multi-species organism because we contain multitudes of microbes. Now, that's fine, but in practice, as you point out, what we're getting is the body and the microbiome, which is a sort of, as I say, a sort of sublimation, an abstraction, a molecularization of our shit. But they're still separate. There may be an interaction across a boundary, but it's not a holistic or even particularly well-integrated understanding of a multi-species assemblage. So even though we're valorizing to some extent, certainly we are with fecal transplants, we're valorizing one pole of that binary, it's still stuck within that binary. We're still thinking scatologically rather than ecologically. And so that's the point I wanted to make. I mean, it's particularly evident, I think, with the sort of fecal underground, as it was called a few years ago, maybe still is, the fecal underground, where there are people doing these home fecal transplants, where I looked into this online. It was a rather uneasy experience, but I looked into it online. But people would try to find the right shit for them. But almost inevitably, they would either be saying, we've got to get primitive feces because it's more diverse. And the notion of the primitive was just one of these fantasies, really. But primitive feces, or we've got to find a friend who's willing to donate his shit. And it was almost always, it turned out online, to be an athletic young white man who was deemed to have good shit. And so there you get another sort of racialization and gendering of all of this. But it wasn't, but you see, these are regarded as separate objects, if you like, the body and the intestinal contents. And they're actually quite racialized as well, that the intestinal contents ideally are primitive, or they're the white man's intestinal contents. And so so the old tropes return, if you like.
1: 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You'll find a lot more info on the Philosopher's Zone website. 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See you next time.

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2: Late last year, I was at a dinner event, and when I saw everybody there, ready and having fun, I'm like, whoa, I'm not going to be able to survive here.
3: You're listening to Crowd Science from the BBC World Service.
2: Unfortunately, I couldn't talk to anybody because the person I went with also knew people there, and he went right ahead to start talking to them, and I was essentially left alone, and I couldn't connect.
3: I'm Alex Lathbridge, and today I'm trying to find out why talking to new people is rather difficult. Listener Daniel from Ghana wrote in to us with some questions about personality, specifically about being an introvert.
2: And so I'm wondering, how does

0: become an introvert, and how different is the thinking process from that of an extrovert who is so lively and bubbly and everybody likes them?
1: So I met up with Daniel in a cafe in the east of Accra near where he works.
0: My name is Daniel Salome. In our local language, I would say, your friend Daniel Salome. I'm Eweso. I would say, Nyankwenye Daniel Salome. I'm from the Volta region of Ghana, and I've been in Accra since 2015.
1: So what would you define introversion to be?
0: Well, I see introversion as somebody who enjoys their own company, somebody who doesn't talk a lot. It takes time for them to get comfortable with people. They may not gel with everybody. They are very selective of who they engage with.
1: What would you then say extroversion is?
0: Well, in my view, there are people who are able to connect with people very easily. So I go to programs sometimes and I meet people who walk up to me and they're able to start conversations so casually. I'm able to do that. So I see the opposite of me typically as an extrovert, somebody who's able to, I don't know, tell their stories better. They're able to connect more.
1: Daniel's question isn't just abstract scientific curiosity. He's written into us for a little bit of careers advice. What do you do? What is your job?
0: Well, I'm a communication specialist. I'm at the middle stage of my career, I might say, and I'm looking at how I can rise. And so I've been wondering that, is being an introvert really a good thing? Because it feels like people who are sometimes overly loud, are able to build friendships quite easily, tend to rise, not necessarily because they're good at their jobs. So here I am, preferring to work behind the scenes, and I feel like I'm not being seen enough because I don't enjoy talking. It takes time for me to engage with people. I'm like, is this really a limitation? If I want to rise, how different are we? How do we become an introvert or an extrovert?
1: I mean, speaking to you now, you seem quite, you know, bubbly, gregarious. But is this not the case?
0: Well, I've learned to adjust. Yes. This is not an easy conversation for me. I'm nervous, but I've come to understand that you ought to do this to be able to succeed. And it's quite interesting for me because all my career, I have never gotten a job through an interview before. So it's always been recommendations. As a communications person, I should be able to go for an interview and ace it. And I'm wondering if it's because I'm an introvert or there's more to it.
1: What are the good things about being introverted?
0: I think introverts are very calculated. I'm not going to make a decision in a rush, so I'll take time to think about it. People think that you don't like people when you're an introvert, but you may like certain people. It's not like you don't want to engage people, but you're very selective of who you engage with, and it may not be apparent to everybody. That's what I think, yeah.
1: A lot of our crowdsourced listeners may feel, you know, some form of shyness. So what sort of advice would you give to them about owning how they are or accepting it?
0: There's something I believe in, that putting yourself out there is not going to kill you. It's a learning process. Whenever I'm going to speak out in public, I'm always scared. It gets so bad to the point that sometimes my tummy aches. But I do it and I'm fine afterwards. So nervousness is not going to kill you. So you ought to just brace it up and do what you have to do. I just find my way around it.
1: You know what, Daniel? It sounds like you've actually got lots of ways to understand your introversion and adapt to uncomfortable social situations. So well done you. But why does Daniel have to work so hard at something which seems to come naturally for many others? And like he feared, could his introversion be holding him back? A good place to start is by getting our heads around the terminology. When psychologists talk about introversion and extroversion, what do they actually mean?
2: I guess you can say they mean, what environment are you most comfortable in? Where are you able to express yourself the most and be you to the fullest?
1: So I've come across the city to the University of Ghana Medical School to talk to someone who knows the brain inside and out, Dr. Thomas Tago.
2: I am a neuroscientist by training with specialty in behavior, learning and memory, and some aspects of mental health.
1: Thomas explained that introversion and extroversion, they're not two sides of the same coin, as some might believe. People aren't one or the other. It's more like a spectrum, with extreme introversion at one end and extreme extroversion at the other. And most people are somewhere in the middle.
2: So if we put it on that spectrum, then those on one side, being your extroverts, find it easy to be in spaces where they must speak a lot and just engage a lot with people. Highly stimulating environments, they're like fish.

0: in water. Then you come to the other end of the spectrum, so you have your introverts. Highly stimulated environments aren't great in terms of external stimulation, but then they are great with internal stimulation. And that is where they then draw their energies from.
1: Do you consider yourself an extrovert or an introvert?
0: I think I'll consider myself as an introvert, but I have the benefit of being able to stray and visit extrovert territory and return back home as and when needed. So introvert me would like to be by myself, working on whatever I need to, and I'll only step out for lunch and come back. But then extrovert version may require going and having a lecture and engage the class for 2 hours and be very positive and engaging and field questions. So I can step out and do that.
2: Thomas is rather underselling himself here. Yes, he does step out of his office to give lectures, but he's also one of the co-founders of GH Scientific, an organization that works across Ghana to spread scientific curiosity and change society for the better. He even produces a radio show, so he's definitely putting himself out there. But at the end of the day, he says he's an introvert.
0: There's that need to sort of almost come back to my safe space and just recuperate.
1: It's so easy to confuse introversion with being shy or being antisocial. And they're not exactly the same, are they?
0: No. It's not quite right at all. And I think you've hit the spot on. Introversion, extroversion is on a different spectrum by itself. So there are all these different parameters. And since the 1800s, people have been asking these questions and trying to categorize it. And that's where these big five personality traits come from.
2: The big five personality traits are a staple of modern psychology. How do you break down the utter uniqueness of every single human being into cold, hard data to be measured and analysed? Well, in the 1980s, psychologists narrowed it down to just five categories, five spectrums that they thought you could use to get a broad sense of anyone's personality, the big five.
0: Five spectrums? That seems to be able to capture everyone's personality.
2: Each one is a spectrum, and you can score anywhere along it from one end to the other. The introverted to extroverted spectrum is just one of them.
0: But then you have four other spectrums, all right?
2: There's also openness.
0: No, how open is a person to ideas, new experiences, and so on?
2: Then there's conscientiousness.
0: So orderliness, think of it along that side. So that's three we've done now.
2: The fourth is agreeableness.
0: Easy to negotiate, easy to get along with, not really difficult to deal with.
2: And the final piece of the personality puzzle is neuroticism.
0: How sort of like emotionally stable are these people? You know, do they take negative feedback really hardly? Is it very easy to sort of get them down? So this creates five spectrums, which seems that it captures many people and you're able to find someone anywhere on that spectrum.
1: So I guess with that model in mind, you know, you could have someone who's very introverted and yet they might score higher on being open and agreeable. And perhaps that person wouldn't then come across as introverted.
0: Yeah, you're very spot on. It's not like if you're fully agreeable, then you're also fully extrovert. No, it's very different between all five. There are some that seem to be related. If you have an extroverted person, they are more likely to be agreeable. And if you have an introverted person, they are more likely to be conscientious. And then the overall personality will then be based on where they sit on all these five areas.
2: Did someone say a personality test that can give me an insight into my character and turn 30-odd years of cultivation of who I am as an individual into quantifiable data points? Sign me right up. 2, 1, let's go. So, worry about things. Very inaccurate. Make friends easily. Moderately inaccurate. The Big Five model is pretty widely accepted across psychology, but it doesn't necessarily explain where these personality traits come from. And because it was developed primarily in Western cultures, these five categories may overlook personality traits that are important in non-Western societies, like here in Ghana. However, it's a useful lens for us to start to take a look at ourselves.
1: Neither accurate nor inaccurate.
2: Trust others, moderately inaccurate, complete task successfully. All of these traits sit on a spectrum. Most people actually fall somewhere in the middle. So to all of those introverts,

0: introverts out there, you might not be as introverted as you think. You probably have some extroverted qualities in there too.
1: Moderately accurate.
0: Okay, these are the last ones. Act without thinking, very inaccurate. Okay, see results. For extroversion and introversion, people who fall in the middle of the scale are called ambiverts. They like human company, sometimes, and also like being alone, sometimes. Let's see where I score. It's all out of 120. Neuroticism, 59. Extroversion, 68. Openness to experience, 93. Agreeableness, 76. Conscientiousness, 98. Huh. Your score on extroversion is low, indicating you are introverted, reserved, and quiet. Your socialization tends to be restricted to a few close friends. So a score like mid-table on friendliness, gregariousness, but quite high in activity level and quite low on cheerfulness, which tracks. Yeah, this is actually entirely what I was expecting. I know I'm an introvert, but I actually do like being around people. It's just that I get tired of it. And I like to go back home and hang around with my dog. So it turns out that Daniel, Thomas, and I have something in common. We're all in jobs that require us to get out there and talk to people all of the time, but we're all deep down a little bit more introverted. But what's actually going on in the brains of introverts like us that makes us so different from the extroverts? Back to Dr. Thomas Tago.
2: A large part of it will be how they process stimulation. Your neurotransmitters, the chemicals within the brain that are involved in communicating and so on, things like your dopamine. You'll find differences between introverts and extroverts. They don't need as much to feel the same level of satisfaction as your extroverts.
0: Dopamine is one of our brain's reward chemicals. It basically makes us feel rather good, but extroverts and introverts process it a little differently. For people who are more extroverted, their brains respond more strongly to external rewards, socializing, noise, new experiences. So they might seek out busy environments to get that hit. People who are more introverted are more sensitive to stimulation. So that same busy environment that energizes someone who's more extroverted can flood an introvert system, causing it to be overwhelmed and you reach your limit faster. On the flip side, another neurotransmitter called acetylcholine is triggered by that quiet focus, learning, and deep thinking. It's not a big high, just calm and content. This is what introverts naturally go towards. And while these differences are hardwired into us, they're not set in stone.
2: There's definitely a strong genetic basis where people are more predisposed to one end of the spectrum or the other. But what's even more interesting is that it's not fixed, right? There's a very large environmental element to it, meaning based on the experiences, the culture, the place where the individual finds themselves, they may end up expressing themselves in one way more than the other. They adjust and they become comfortable in that space. It's one of the beauties and flexibilities that we have as human beings, that based on what the demand is, we can meet it. Now, of course, the problem comes when the demand is higher than what we can meet. And that's when, you know, people get stressed.
0: So what would you say to people like listener Daniel or crowd science listeners out there who think that they're at a disadvantage in life because they're introverted?
2: Okay, so first thing, I have a PhD and I say you are wrong. You are not disadvantaged in life. It's easy to think that, you know, you are disadvantaged because you're introvert, because unfortunately the world seems to have been built around extroverts. But there's nothing that suggests that it's true. Throughout all the data, it shows that the benefits of being an extrovert are equally matched by the benefits of being an introvert. Someone who's introverted is more likely to also be conscientious. You know, they bring in some order. They bring in some thoughtfulness. They're probably very good listeners. They can really pay attention. They'll also be maybe more empathetic, all right? If you come to the extrovert side of it, someone like that may be more agreeable. So each seems to have its own benefits, depending on where you are. To put it down straight, Daniel, being an introvert is not a disadvantage. You have the perks that extroverts lack, and it's about playing to your strengths.
0: You're listening to Crowd Science from the BBC World Service, where we muster up the courage to talk to each other about science. I'm Alex Lathbridge, and I'm trying to tease out the differences between introverts and extroverts.
1: I'm an extrovert. I like to make people happy. As a teacher, I go to classroom, and if I don't crack jokes, I can't teach.
0: If you want to find out about introversion in the brain, talk to a neuroscientist. But if you want to talk about introversion in the workplace, you're probably better off talking to an economist.
1: Sometimes I go home and I sit and I said, I think I overdid it. Today, I think I have to be quiet and just concentrate. By the time I realize I'm having some conversation, cracking jokes, so it becomes very difficult to suppress it.
0: This is William Barbwating, economics professor and vice chancellor at the Methodist University of Ghana here in Accra.
3: Why should economists care about personality traits like extroversion, introversion at all?
1: Well, in economics, we are always emphasizing skills of the individual. So we're talking about education, the person has master's, the person has bachelor's, PhD. But even though you can have your PhD, you can have all the skills, there are some inbuilt talent that also influence how you work. It could affect your economic performance.
0: A few years back, one of William's students wrote their PhD thesis on Daniel's question on how your personality affects your performance at work.
1: This is a PhD work by one of my students. He's called Johnson Wilson Apiakubi. And the motivation was to go beyond the normal economic variables and go into what comes out naturally that can influence their performance.
0: The study was titled Personality and Performance of Household Non-Farm Enterprises in Ghana.
3: What does that mean? What are non-farm enterprises? Because non-farm enterprises, to me, just sounds like anything that isn't a farm.
1: Well, non-farm enterprise is more of business at the household level. Small and micro entrepreneurship kind of activity. If somebody is having his shop, that's a non-farm activity. If somebody is having a restaurant, it's a non-farm activity. That's the kind of activity that we are talking about.
3: How did you measure business performance?
1: We measured business performance based on sales.
0: All right, so there's obviously a lot more to success than just sales. Depending on your job, you might need attention to detail, creativity, quick thinking, good organizational skills, ability on the microphone. The list goes on and on. But in this study, they were measuring sales, the ability to make a deal. The workers were assessed according to those big five personality traits, using quizzes similar to the one I did.
1: The extroverts performed better relative to the others. They're able to get more sales per worker. But interestingly, something like openness and agreeableness didn't come out quite strongly. So in that case, extroverts are seen to be performing better in this regard.
3: Why do you think that is?
1: Well, that is because if you have somebody who's extrovert, he wants to be with people, he's outgoing, he knows how to convince people, and so on, then you expect that you will get more sales. But if you have what it takes to convince people, but you are introvert, and you are not able to express yourself, get people to know how good your product is, then it will stay where it is.
0: Extroversion correlated with a 7-9% increase in sales, which is pretty impressive hustle for extroverts. I wanted to get a sense of just how important extroversion is to people who have to talk all day. I've come to Makalla Market here in Accra, where the back and forth between buyers and sellers never seems to stop, and they sell everything. Onions and peppers, they got you. 6 bolts of fabric for your cousin's traditional wedding, right there. Designer sunglasses and trainers for a suspiciously low price. Walk 100 metres down the road from the guy selling mangoes. Everyone here is trying to make a sale. So I asked them, what kind of character do you need to stand out?
4: You have to be bold and brave. If you are shy, you can't, because you meet a whole lot of people. You need to talk.

0: to them, try to convince them for them to buy. So if you are shy, you can't.
1: Yeah. I am rough. I'm free. I can do things that you cannot do it.
2: Like what?
1: Oh, like enjoyment, you know. Life. I'm joy. That is my character.
3: For this particular job, you don't have to be shy. The personality that you are putting up there, bold and smart. Yeah.
1: I have children. They are shy. So if you are shy, you can sell this thing. By me, I will not shy. No. If you give me pure water, I will sell it.
4: Bye-bye.
5: Bye-bye.
6: Having now seen Makala firsthand, it's time to go back to Professor Boateng and his much quieter office of economics. In their study, extroversion wasn't the only personality trait that had a strong correlation. Neuroticism, or emotional instability, had a negative impact.
7: If you are dealing with customers and you don't have emotional stability, you cannot deal with stress easily. You may not be able to get a lot of customers to come to you.
6: And conscientiousness, you know, things like being disciplined, reliable, organized, traits which you might expect to have a really positive impact in the world of work, they had very little impact on sales at all, which could be disappointing news for any hardworking, conscientious introverts out there. It does not

0: mean that if you are an introvert, it's bad. It depends on where you are, where you are looking for people who are outgoing and so on. In that context, you say, yes, extroverts are very useful. In other contexts, where you want things to be done in a calm manner and so on, you may want to get somebody who is introvert. I will give you just a typical example. In the Secret Service, when you want people to keep confidential information, you may need somebody who is introvert. And in business management, the ability to be able to assemble the best team is also a plus. I require some people who are extrovert and can go out there. I will engage somebody who is extrovert. And that is how I can be successful.
1: And then in other times, you might think there's a hole in my team. I need someone more introverted.
0: Excellent. And depending on the task that I want the person to perform, I will rather go for the introvert to be able to protect that part of the business.
1: So our listener, Daniel, now he works in communications and he considers himself an introvert. And so he's had to adapt. But from what you're saying, humans aren't as simple as introversion, extroversion. There are all of these other variables that perhaps he didn't really take into account.
0: Yes. You may have somebody who is introvert and that person will be goal-getter. So wherever you find yourself, the kind of personality traits that you have should not box you down. So for Daniel, he may be introvert and he's doing his best to come out, which is good. I give it up to him for working hard to adapt to be able to get what he wants.
1: So, Daniel, you may be an introvert, but if I had to guess, I'd probably say that you score rather highly on agreeableness. I've met you, so I should know. And you seem rather conscientious too, ready to show up and put in an honest day's work. Now, the beautiful thing about humanity is that we're all so different. So, Daniel, stop focusing so much on the things that you can't do and focus instead on the things that you're brilliant at, one of which is reading this week's credits.
2: That is all from this episode of Crowd Science from the BBC World Service. This week's question was from me, Daniel, from Accra here in Ghana. The show was presented by Alex Ludbridge and the producer was Emily Knight.
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5: After the news in Rewind, a bushranging tale with a twist. In central New South Wales in 1865, a policeman is fatally shot. On his deathbed, he claims his killer is, quote, a short, cranky old Chinaman. 2 weeks later, a well-built 35-year-old Chinese man called Sam Pu is arrested and tried for murder. Was he really the culprit? Find out after the news on ABC Radio National.

0: Hello, this is ABC News with David Rowlands. Prime Minister Anthony Albanese has pushed back against criticism of the AUKUS pact, saying the nuclear submarine deal remains firmly in Australia's interests and that the project is proceeding full steam ahead. More from our defence correspondent Tom Lowry in Canberra.
1: The Prime Minister's launched a pretty strong defence of the AUKUS pact, going back to essentially the fundamental principles underpinning this whole pact, that Australia is an island nation, he says, that does need a fleet of nuclear-powered submarines to defend itself. AUKUS has been in the headlines quite a bit this week, prompted by that significant change to the pact that was announced last weekend, that Australia will buy three in-service or second-hand submarines from the United States rather than two second-hand Virginia-class submarines and one new one, as was originally planned.
0: US Treasury Secretary Scott Bessent is reportedly considering using frozen Iranian funds to pay for damage caused by Iranian strikes on allied Gulf states. The BBC's David Bamford takes up the story.
2: Reports widely circulating in US media suggest the Treasury Secretary Scott Bessent may propose that seized Iranian

0: assets be used to pay for any future damage to US allies in the Gulf. The reports also say a team will assess the cost of repairing damage already inflicted by Iranian missiles and drones. The proposals appear to draw on previous suggestions that frozen Russian assets be used to pay for reconstruction in Ukraine. Iran has recently called on the US to unfreeze more than $20 billion of its assets as part of a potential peace agreement.
1: The man killed by a shark off Western Australia's southern coast yesterday has been identified as 35-year-old Daniel Turpin. The Albany local was spearfishing with family off the coast of the tourist town when he was bitten just before midday local time. He was rushed back to shore where he was met by paramedics but could not be saved. In a statement, Mr. Turpin's family have described him as an adored husband, son, brother and uncle who had a lifelong love and deep respect for the ocean. They say they are devastated by the loss and are still coming to terms with what occurred. Harrowing details have emerged about a Melbourne school teacher who went missing during a trip to India. Danushi Dias reports.
2: Indian authorities continue to investigate the alleged murder of Melbourne schoolteacher Sunil Sharma, who went missing last month. Mr. Sharma was in India to prepare an investment property for sale. Indian police allege he was murdered by his own brother. They allege Mr. Sharma's brother drugged him and then attacked him with a baseball bat, which caused a fatal head injury. Local authorities also suspect that Mr. Sharma's sister-in-law and nephew were involved in the destruction of evidence and disposal of his body. Mr. Sharma's daughter says the heinous crime has robbed them of a man with a good heart who made an impact on many students throughout his career.
1: An American student who went missing on a family holiday to Japan has been found dead near Kyoto. The body of James Higginbotham was found on a mountainous range by a volunteer search and rescue group. The 20-year-old had been missing since May the 29th when he was seen leaving a Kyoto train station.

0: to a super app. The report says the overhaul will involve coding tools and AI agents to boost revenue ahead of a planned share listing. It also says the changes are part of a broader reorganisation at OpenAI as it shifts resources to target lucrative enterprise clients and intensify competition with its rival, Anthropic. That brings you up to date with the latest ABC News. We'll have more in 1 hour's time.
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2: He was always referred to as Cranky Sam Poo.
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4: Hi, welcome to Rewind and the story of Sam Poo. I'm Dr. Meg Foster. I'm an historian and a specialist in Australian bushranging. The word bushranger usually conjures images of colonial robbers on horseback, Ned Kelly's iconic armour, and spectacular gun battles between bandits and police. But today, we're looking at a bushranging story with a twist.
2: There's been a lot of police killed over the years in Australia, but there's only been one Chinese bushranger.
4: We're in central west New South Wales, and the year is 1865.
5: Sydney Morning Herald. Senior Constable John Ward's dying declaration.
6: I, John Ward, do hereby solemnly declare that on the third day of February 1865, I met two men who told me that a Chinaman was about sticking up people. I sighted a Chinaman.
7: And then John Ward just happened to come across a Chinese man with a rifle, and the rest is now history.
6: I got off my horse and took out my revolver. He followed me around the horse, fired at and wounded me.
8: It was an exchange of shots, and John missed, but the Chinese bushranger didn't.
4: The fatally wounded policeman, John Ward, was taken to a nearby homestead where he recounted his story.
6: He ran away into the bush, loading his gun. To the best of my belief, the Chinaman was a short, little, cranky old man.
4: 2 weeks later, a well-built, 35-year-old Chinese man named Sam Poo was arrested. By the end of that year, Sam Poo was found guilty of the murder of Senior Constable John Ward.
8: Sam Poo was the only documented Chinese bushranger in Australian history, so Chinese Ned Kelly.
4: This neat story just doesn't sit right with me. I've been researching Poo for almost a decade now. I first came across him when I was looking into atypical bushrangers, essentially the ones who weren't white guys. Sam Poo's story instantly grabbed me. The common story of Sam Poo paints him as a loner who swapped gold mining for bushranging and fought back when John Ward tried to stop his crime spree. But court records, newspaper articles and depositions from the time just don't match up with this story. Rereading the historic evidence, I'm actually unconvinced that Sam Poo was Ward's killer. But what do locals think? How does this colonial story live on in their communities? I'm heading to where it all happened in central west New South Wales to see how this story, born on the frontier, lingers in the present day. Okay, I'm at the intersection of the Castlereagh Highway and Barney's Reef Road, and I found the spot where all of this really started. I'm standing in front of a very large sign. It's brown with white lettering, and it says, Senior Constable John Ward of the Coonabarabran Police was fatally wounded in this area by the Chinese bushranger Sam Poo on 3rd February 1865. This sign not only pinpoints Sam Poo as the culprit, but also labels him a Chinese bushranger. A 5.5 hour drive from Sydney, I arrive in Coonabarabran and make my first visit to retired police officer Mal Unicum. Mal's been pivotal in commemorating the death

0: of Senior Constable John Ward and petitioned to have that sign on the highway put up. I'm keen to hear what sparked his interest.
1: How it first started was in about 1986. There was a letter received at the Coonabarabran Police Station, and it was from a relative of John Ward's, and it was asking about John Ward and what we knew about John Ward. I was embarrassed because I'd never heard of John Ward. And so I started to go through state archives. They couldn't tell me a lot. The police department couldn't tell me a lot apart from just his service history. So over a period of time, I started to dig around and ring a few locals that I thought might be able to sort of fill me in on.
0: Mal eventually located Ward's grave out the back of Birrawa Homestead, buried under decades of dirt and debris.
1: The graves didn't just jump out at you, so it was a lot of detective work and digging around. The grave was quite large with a sandstone slab with a cross on it. Eventually did literally dug a grave out, and that gravestone matched what people said 50 years ago had said that there was this grave, and it had an inscription on it with John Ward's name on it. When I eventually dug it out, there was no inscription left, but it matched perfectly the description of the grave that had been given to me.
0: Mal was hooked. But what made him so passionate about commemorating Ward?
1: John was a family man, trying to do the right thing to bring this villain, you know, to justice. And it doesn't matter whether it's 150 years ago or 5 days ago, whatever. It's the same thing. That police officer gave their life serving his and protecting his community. There was nothing locally that celebrated John's sacrifice to his community. And that struck a chord with me.
0: What's unusual to me is that unlike other bushranging stories, this one never casts the bushranger as a hero. John Ward, the policeman, is always the hero, and Sam Pooh, the alleged bushranger, has always been seen as the villain. Take this article from February 1865.
2: The murder of Senior Constable John Ward. Maitland Mercury, 18th of February, 1865. It is usual in cases of bushranging to accuse the sympathy of settlers, but in this instance, all these points are reversed. The residents assist the police energetically. The troopers engaged are instantly on the alert, in disguise and well-mounted, and the bushranger himself is a snivelling Chinaman afoot. Ward was a gentleman by birth and education, and now, poor fellow, he is dead. He died while unflinchingly performing his duty. Could the greatest hero that ever breathed do more?
0: Mal Unicum had spent over 40 years researching John Ward. What did he find out about Sam Pooh?
1: There was nothing apart from the fact that, his name was mentioned in the court records, and that was about as much as I knew of Sam Pooh. Sam Pooh was just came on the scene when he decided to murder John Ward, and that was about it for me.
0: K's down the road from Coonabarabran, in the town of Dunedoo, locals couldn't tell me much about Sam Pooh either. Melissa Farrow and Sharon Knott are volunteers at the Dunedoo Historical Society.
3: Well, it's hard because Sam Pooh's really unknown.
4: I mean, probably no one did any research on Sam Pooh, but only with Trove coming out that you can do a little bit of research, and it's only what people have written in the paper. It's only what people writing it. So history's always by normally the victor.
0: Sam Pooh didn't tell his side of the story. He didn't speak after his arrest. The court ruled that he was deliberately holding his tongue. But his silence was very likely the result of his violent capture, which took place 2 weeks after Ward's death. Sam Pooh resisted arrest, and so Constable Miles Burns smashed him with his rifle so hard that its butt shattered to pieces.
1: And I think he says it rendered the prisoner insensitless. I mean, boy, oh boy, today that'd go down like a bag of cement, that would. Yeah, probably under the circumstances. There's no OC spray, there's no taser.

0: So you use whatever you've got it, you know, on hand, and that just happened to be the butt of a rifle.
1: Details like this make me question whether it was Sam Pugh who killed John Ward. But not everyone agrees with me. John Horne is president of the Dunedoo Historical Society and a fervent believer that Sam Pugh murdered Senior Constable John Ward. Are you happy to be recorded, John?
2: Oh, yes.
1: Yeah, so what do you know about Sam Pugh? Did you hear about him when you were growing up in the district, and what have you discovered in your travels?
2: Well, the main thing that interests me is your view that he didn't kill Ward.
1: Okay, but that's a recent intervention. I only wrote that in 2022. So before then, did you think he killed Ward?
2: I still think he killed Ward.
1: Okay.
2: What's your reason for believing he didn't? Just circumstantial evidence?
1: Well, there's only circumstantial evidence that he did it. Yes. And Ward's dying declaration, he's described the person who shot him as a short, little, cranky old man, and the person who was executed was muscular, 35. One newspaper thought he looked 24. He also didn't speak after he was arrested because he was smashed in the head with the butt of a rifle so hard the butt shattered to pieces. Mm-hmm. We know there were other Chinese people in the area too. The only thing that can really be proven was that he was resisting arrest. Yes. And the only evidence we have of the murder is Ward's dying declaration, and that doesn't stack up with the person who was arrested.
2: When he was arrested, he tried to kill two people, which is a black mark against him. Somebody who's a law-abiding citizen shouldn't be doing that.
1: Yeah, I try to look at the context, though. So it's like Chinese people were very often assaulted by criminals, by bushrangers, sometimes by the police. And when you think about Ward has been shot 2 weeks beforehand, there are roving parties of police and volunteers looking for a Chinese suspect. To me, it's plausible that he may have had a reason to actually resist arrest. We don't know the circumstances around that apart from the view of the police. We don't actually have his perspective there. So for me, it's reasonable doubt. But for you, it sounds like you still very much believe that the right person was arrested.
2: Yes.
1: Is it the fact that Sam Pugh was resisting arrest that makes you convinced he's the person who did it?
2: It helps, yes. No, I've just gone with the general view.
1: So you think in the local area people believe Sam Pugh did it?
2: Yes. Yes, I would think 100% believe that Sam Pugh shot Ward.
1: When I put it to Mal Unicum that Sam Pugh might not have killed John Ward, he was similarly unswayed.
0: Look, I look at it from the point of view that when they came across Pugh, he fired upon them. And to have two Chinese people in the same spot who are shooting at people, from my point of view, it's a pretty long bow to try and draw, you know, that it wasn't Sam Pugh.
2: My father used to reckon that the police were no better than the bushrangers.
1: My next stop is the regional hub of Mudgee, where I find a new perspective. Local artist Michael Burke puts Sam Pugh front and centre of the story.
3: I'm a bit more interested in the myth, but also in the character of Sam Pugh than I am in John Ward. God bless his soul. Yeah. Nothing against John Ward. What I like to do with the art is play around with the idea of truth and the idea of what really happened and what we think might have happened. It's very hard to track anything down, and everything I've found about him seemed to be of dubious validity and suggested another question, really.
1: Michael's bold paintings give Sam Pugh a Ned Kelly makeover. Like Kelly, Pugh wears a helmet, but a triangular one, modelled on the conical Chinese hat. The Pugh of Michael's imagining finds himself in strange scenarios, like disguising himself in butterflies to rob a bank and being thrown out of a bushranging conference with Ned Kelly.
3: Well, sometimes I think when you don't actually know what happened, it's valid to just throw a question mark over everything. Yeah, to make people scratch their heads, I suppose. But most people, when they see the pictures, have been surprised that there's any truth at all. They've said, oh, they didn't know that Sam Pugh was a real person.

0: But we do have some clues about the real Sam Poo. After trawling through the archives, I found Poo's prison register. It stated that he was from Amoy in China. This one small detail makes a huge difference in understanding this story. When Poo's origins are discussed, it's assumed he was a gold rush migrant. But Chinese gold miners migrated years after most Amoy men like Poo and largely came from the Pearl River Delta area. The two groups even spoke different languages. My final destination and the final resting place of Sam Poo is Bathurst. I'm here meeting Dr. Juanita Kwok, an expert in Chinese-Australian history, who explains why Amoy men like Poo came to New South Wales in the first place.
1: You know, there's a labour problem.
0: Right, so they don't want convicts to come back.
1: They don't want convicts back.
0: Yeah.
1: But they need labour, and the labourers that they do bring out from Britain don't want to go to the places where they're needed because they're on the frontiers. They might get attacked by Aboriginals who are defending their land. It's dangerous and lonely as well.
0: New South Wales pastoralists needed labour, and Amoy men came to the colony to seek opportunity, as well as flee crime, unrest and famine back home. Demand for indentured labourers quickly outstripped supply, and so underhand recruitment tactics were soon used. Chinese men were increasingly conned or kidnapped into bondage.
1: At least 3,000 Chinese indentured labourers came out. They made up between about a third to a half of all of the shepherds. They're going to those dangerous districts where nobody else wants to go. They were brought over to be docile labourers, but they're anything but. They discover that their contracts aren't delivering what they were promised and that the conditions are so appalling, they're not receiving the pay, and also the overseers are often very cruel to them.
0: And so many Amoy labourers take action. Some workers take their grievances to the courts, others run away or refuse to work, and some even stage insurrections. We don't have a record of Poo's first experiences in Australia, but like many Amoy, he didn't go back to China after his contract ended.
1: Once they finish their five-year contracts, those labourers often stayed on and they continued to work in the pastoral industry, and their work was highly regarded.
0: With no ticket home included in their contracts, we can't be sure Sam Poo wanted to stay in Australia. He may have worked in the pastoral industry after his contract ended, or he might have tried his luck on the goldfields. For Juanita, the revelation that Sam Poo was from Amoy also shed light on the common description of him as a loner.
1: The Amoy men were used to life in Australia, had found a place for themselves, and then all of a sudden there's this great influx of Chinese from the Pearl River Delta who have a different culture, different language. They don't like each other. So there is conflict.
0: People from Amoy spoke Hokkien, and people from the Pearl River Delta mainly spoke Cantonese, so they probably couldn't even understand each other.
1: It's not surprising then, now that we know that he was an Amoy man, that he wasn't getting much support from other Chinese.
0: By the 1850s and 60s, Amoy men were a minority of a minority, with the number of gold mining migrants far outstripping the numbers of original indentured labourers. But these distinctions between Chinese migrants were often lost on Europeans. In one instance,
1: there's a fight between the Cantonese and the Amoy who are said to hate each other. But not long after that, then there's an attack by the European diggers against the Chinese. So whereas the Chinese saw a lot of differences, you know, cultural and language differences amongst themselves, Europeans are seeing them all because of the look of them. They're seeing them as all one and the same.
0: Seeing Chinese migrants as all one and the same could also lead to cases of mistaken identity.
2: Australians at the time would have seen, you know, a Chinese person. Any of them will do, as long as you get one.
0: In cases like Sam Poo's, the stakes were high. murder was a capital offence. The site of the courthouse where Sampoo was tried is only a short drive from Juanita's house.
3: I'm going to turn left, and then if you look to your left, then you'll see the courthouse.
4: I don't know if you
0: want to
4: read that at all.
0: Okay, so Juanita and I are standing in front of a sign at McCaddy Park, and the sign says the first buildings on the site were Bathurst's larger second jail built in 1844 and a modest courthouse built in 1849. So this would have been where Sampoo actually was kept and where he actually faced the court. Even before his trial for murder, some colonists had already decided Sampoo was guilty.
5: The Western Post, Mudgee, February 1865. Sampoo, the Chinaman recently apprehended on the charge of shooting Senior Constable Ward, was brought into court on Wednesday and was accommodated with a chair. His face bore the marks of the shot, and only one of his eyes was partially open. He is a rather well-built man of about 4 and 20, still maintains almost complete silence. His wounds and injuries are not nearly so dangerous as was first imagined. It is consequently very probable he may live to meet the death he so richly deserves.
0: Public hangings were held nearby the jail and later, more privately, within the jail walls. Okay. So, let's go have a look. Beautiful sculpted paths that kind of zigzag through. Different garden beds raised with flowers. It's an artificial lake with some ducks. But in 1865, this was the site of death. Sampoo wasn't just found guilty of Ward's murder. He was executed for it.
5: Bathurst Free Press, 25th of December, 1865. The convict, Sampoo, suffered the extreme penalty of the law. The wretched man, who, ever since his apprehension, has been quite weak in intellect, appeared perfectly unconscious of his fate, and until his arms were pinioned by the executioners, stood at the door of his cell, clapping his hands. He was led to the gallows without speaking a word or even lifting up his head. The rope was fixed, the bolt drawn, and the soul was ushered into eternity. Sampoo struggled convulsively for about a minute, and then all was still.
1: That's where the hangings would have taken place. They were a spectacle, and hundreds of people would assemble to come and watch them. Apparently, the young son of the storekeeper used to look across and be able to see the public hangings from here. Then the people who were executed were then buried. So we might be walking over Sampoo's body as we go.
0: Sampoo's life ended in Bathurst. In central west New South Wales, he lives on as Australia's only Chinese bushranger. But when you think about it, it's actually pretty odd that Poo is known as a bushranger. Sampoo was never charged with robbery or any other bushranging crime. 1860s talk of a Chinese bushranger in their area is unsubstantiated. Bushranging only really comes up in the court records to explain why Ward stopped his Chinese attacker to begin with. Because Ward thought the man might be a bushranger. I couldn't end my road trip without asking locals what they actually thought about bushrangers. I wasn't anticipating their responses.
6: You know, here I am, a retired police officer with a mailbox that is Ned Kelly. So I guess, you know, you're glorifying somebody who actually murdered police officers. When I think about it, it probably doesn't sit that well. If you ask about, you know, the police officers that Ned Kelly murdered, nobody would know. They wouldn't know the names.
0: Do you both see Sampoo as a bushranger?
7: It's a bit hard because he's not an Aussie. Most of our bush rangers are Aussie, so it's...
8: Ned Kelly's, the Ben Halls, they were all colonial boys, you know, trying to make good, you know,

0: the haves and the have-nots, while the Chinese, I mean, let's face it, Australia had a white Australian policy for many, many years, and so they were never really regarded as Australians, even though they lived here and did so much for our country.
1: If you put a picture of him up and showed anyone and said, pick out the bushranger, I'm sure that they wouldn't pick him, no.
2: There are some signs of change. Michael Burke's artwork of Sam Poo has made it onto a revered Aussie icon, a beer can.
3: Being on a beer can's exciting, but I was more excited for Sam Poo. I thought he was finally receiving the recognition that he deserved. You know, it's such an Anglo space, a beer can, and a Chinese bushranger who'd been neglected all these years that he was there. I just felt it was about time.
2: As I head back to Sydney and leave the Central West behind, I drive by signs and sites that keep this 160-year-old story alive. I pass the commemorative plaque to John Ward that Mal Unicum put up in Coonabarra Brand Police Station, a street named to honour Ward's sacrifice, and a memorial garden on the site of Ward's rediscovered grave. I also head past that large brown road sign, the sign that labelled Sam Poo a Chinese bushranger and Ward's murderer.
4: History is written by the winners and by the people who survive, and generally it's not by the poor people, it's by the elites, which gives not a true reflection of how things actually were.
0: But how good would it be if we could just all go back with our little drone, fly over the scene and get the true story? So we'll never know the true story, but the fact that it happened in this area, we at least know that, you know, and it is a story to be told.
2: Do you think it matters? Because even if my story's right, Ward was still killed in the line of action. There was a Chinese man of some description who did kill him in the line of his duty. How much do you think it matters whether that person was Sam Poo?
4: It matters a fair bit, but the important thing is to remember Ward.
2: As I take one last look around Bathurst, I'm struck by what this place meant for Sam Poo.
5: Okay, we're here. I'm walking through two sandstone gates. It's a huge, beautiful park. There are daffodils and jonquils.
2: And yet, as I look to my feet, I can't help but hear Juanita's words that I could be treading on Sam Poo. It's creepy and it's weird, and it is also sad. The official story is that this is the site of a state-sanctioned execution. But if Sam Poo was innocent, then this is the site of a murder. The story of Sam Poo was written and narrated by me, Meg Foster. The producer was Ros Blewett, and the sound engineer was John Jacobs. Many thanks to everyone I interviewed in Central West New South Wales. For more details, please head to our webpage.
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13: Hello, I'm Liam Fox and welcome to Pacific Review. We'll take a look at the big stories from the region over the past week. Coming up, concerns about criminals recruiting young Pacific men after two Samoans were arrested in Vietnam over a gangland murder. A date set for an historic parliamentary vote on Bougainville's possible independence. And cricket used to teach mathematics in Papua New Guinea. We'll have more on those stories

0: coming up. Pacific Review comes to you from the lands of the Yagara and Turrbal people. First, cyber attacks are a constant threat in the Pacific, with small, vulnerable island states frequently targeted by nefarious hackers. The tiny US territory of Guam is a particularly attractive target for hackers backed by foreign governments, given its strategic and military importance to America's presence in the Pacific. Almost $2 million has been stolen from government coffers this year alone, and it faces ongoing threats of a much darker nature. Kyle Evans has the story.
1: When security leaders gathered in Guam last month to discuss the growing threat of China's military, Chair of the Pacific Center for Island Security, Robert Underwood, said one issue kept popping up.
2: Well, that came up as a big issue in the conversations because all of the other Micronesian entities are worried about it too. And, of course, worried about cybersecurity.
1: For good reason. Days prior, several Guam government websites were taken offline after a global cyber attack breached the software used to manage them. While earlier in the year, an email spoof saw a hacker take $1.8 million from the Guam judiciary.
3: I guess their vendor was trying to get payment and, you know, accounting just looked at it and said, oh, this looks like the same vendor, clicked it, and it wasn't.
1: Lucia Perez is the Special Projects Coordinator for Cybersecurity at Guam Homeland Security. She says attempts to access Guam's government network systems number in the thousands, with everything from agencies, health providers, transport systems, and financial institutions targeted.
3: What makes Guam vulnerable has many factors, right? Several of them. The island relies heavily on digital connectivity for government operations, our commerce, healthcare, transportation, and communication. And then our geographic location and strategic role in the Indo-Pacific area also makes it a higher interest for foreign cyber actors seeking intelligence or disruption opportunities.
1: Ms. Perez says cyber attacks come in many forms, with hackers employing ransomware, fake emails, or scams to gain access to personal or sensitive information. But Guam also faces a more sinister threat, posed by what US officials call adversaries. Here's Patty Edfers, the Virtual Chief Information Security Officer for Guam's largest telco provider, Docomo Pacific.
4: Adversaries are, of course, interested in doing things like surveillance, and monitoring of certain people, monitoring of certain companies, you know, finding out more about the financial wherewithal and the any unique technology. So we get attempts constantly.
1: She says adversaries are different from hackers in that they are organized government entities or state-sponsored agencies with vast capabilities.
4: Guam is especially attractive as a target overall, because of the military being here. And of course, there's a lot of geopolitical activity and it's very dynamic in that environment. So any given day, somebody might be angry with someone else and decide, let's go after the Americans, basically.
1: Guam houses major military facilities, including an Air Force and Naval base, which would be pivotal in any future Pacific conflict. Because of that, adversaries have a strong incentive to monitor or potentially disrupt its network systems. However, cyber actors don't have to target military networks directly because civilian infrastructure such as telecommunication networks, power grids, cable stations, and undersea subcables can all be gateways to sensitive information.
4: That's why we take a holistic approach, because we also do the physical security, because, you know, we need to know whether or not somebody tampered with an undersea cable, for example, or even the poles. Right? We care whether somebody climbed up there and attached something. So there's a myriad of kinds of threats that we have to face every day, and they're not just network.
1: Such fears became real in 2023 with revelations a Chinese hacking network known as Vault Typhoon had allegedly targeted and infiltrated critical infrastructure on Guam. It's believed the group's intent was to build capabilities that could disrupt communications between the US and Asia if a conflict ever broke out. Ms. Edvers says adversarial attacks will only intensify with the rise of AI, and Guam needs to find ways to boost its cyber workforce to protect itself.
4: As long as there are people who want to cause harm to others, it will continue to grow. And of course, AI has multiplied the threat for us, because you can write bots reasonably easy, that learn as they try to get into certain things. They go, oh, can't do it this way. Now I'm going to go this way, right? And so it happens with a speed that, you know, most humans are not going to be able to catch up with.
0: Patty Edfors from Docomo Pacific, ending that report by Carl Evans. Concerns about the vulnerability of Pacific men to recruitment by criminal networks has been heightened after two Samoans were arrested in Vietnam over a gangland murder. They face a possible death sentence if convicted of the murder of Sydney criminal identity Lorenzo Lemalu, who was gunned down on a busy street in Ho Chi Minh City last month. For now, Fanua reports.
5: I came to Ho Chi Minh City, Vietnam, and used a gun to commit murder, and I was the person who directly used the gun to shoot and kill someone on May 20th.
6: That was 27-year-old Joseph Va on Vietnamese state television delivering a statement in a Ho Chi Minh courts. He and 23-year-old Steve Tafia were tracked down by Vietnamese law enforcement and arrested 3 days after the shooting death of Lorenzo Lemalu. CCTV captured the shooting. It shows Lorenzo Lemalu and a friend both being shot outside a Ho Chi Minh restaurant by a pistol-wielding man alleged to be Joseph Va, who then flees the scene. 24-year-old Lorenzo Lemalu is believed to be the ringleader of the Coconut Cartel crime syndicate in Sydney. Steve Tafia said in his public confession that they had been hired to kill, but didn't name who had hired them.
7: I was hired to come to Vietnam to look for two victims in order for my friend to use a gun to kill them.
6: It's widely believed Lemalu's murder was organized by rivals in Sydney's criminal underworld.
8: Today, the Merrylands home of an alleged crime boss was shot at in broad daylight.
9: One, Salim Hamzi and his father Tufik got into their red ute at their Guildford home, unaware of the people waiting in the silver SUV.
10: Bro, they're shooting! What the f***?
6: Over the past years, dozens of shootings, fire bombings and other acts of violence have been put down to feuding between the city's numerous criminal syndicates.
11: Sydney's no stranger to this. This happens in cycles.
6: ABC crime reporter Anton Rose has provided extensive coverage of the Sydney courts and the Australian underworld for over a decade. He says the Coconut Cartel emerged out of a power struggle within the Alameddine family, one of the biggest crime families in Australia, and that members of the group served as enforcers for the Alameddine family.
11: Their senior members, Rafat Alameddine and Hamdi Alameddine, left Australia to go to Lebanon. And in that space, it's left what's been described as a bit of a vacuum, where these once powerful players who had a big hand in the drug trade in Sydney and elsewhere left a big opening for someone to try and fill. And that resulted in, you know, a lot of people who formerly were joined with this organised crime network to begin fighting with each other to fill that spot. And that's where you see the likes of what's been described as the Coconut Cartel.
6: Anton says young people from low-income backgrounds are prime targets for recruitment as enforcers, and they're often Pacific Islanders.
11: There's a lot of young Pacific Island people being recruited through the lure of money. And oftentimes it would be a lot of money. And it seems like the people who are recruiting these people are finding the most desperate and often young people to do it.
12: You wouldn't even think like that he would have done such a thing.
6: Judge Bernard remembers encountering Joseph Va on a trip to Samoa last year. Since the death of Lemalu, the Melbourne-based Samoan social media influencer has publicly condemned criminal gangs for exploiting youth and has called on Pacific Islanders to ignore the lure of fast money.
12: All this gang life is all a facade. And the sad thing is that when you hit a brick wall or you end up in prison, who is going to be there for you? Who is going to visit? Who is going to raise your children? No one's going to be there for you but your mom and dad, your brothers, your sisters, not your so-called brotherhood friends or what.
6: In Samoa, the community is equally in shock. It's prompted Samoa's Prime Minister Lauli Smits to denounce gangs.
13: It breaks my heart.
6: Curtin University criminologist Emma Tufunga, who migrated to Australia as a teenager, has also publicly spoken up, saying the killing is a wake-up call for Samoa and the Pacific.
13: These people understand vulnerability very, very well, and that is something that we look into our young people in the Pacific, it's quite worrying for me to see, because a lot of our Pacific people have been targeted in terms of their

0: vulnerability.
1: Police say they've dismantled a major organised crime network which has been terrorising the streets of Western Sydney.
2: Just last week, a major operation by New South Wales Police saw several arrests of Coconut Cartel members, including its alleged leader, Henry Cooper. One of its senior members remains on the run in Southeast Asia. It's not the first time for criminal syndicates to be dismantled by law enforcement, and many Pacific Islanders remain in the ranks of Sydney's criminal families and bikie gangs.
3: It breaks my heart to see these people killing one another, their own people, their own brothers.
4: Community advocate George Bernard ending that report by Finau Fanua. 25 years after the end of Bougainville's bloody civil war, Papua New Guinea's parliament will vote on whether to recognise the region's desire for independence. Prime Minister James Marape has set the 30th of August as the date Parliament will consider the results of the historic 2019 referendum, in which the overwhelming majority of Bougainvillians voted for independence from PNG. A parliamentary vote on whether to ratify the result is the final step in the Bougainville Peace Agreement, which brought the decade-long civil conflict known as the Crisis to an end in 2001. Mr. Marape told Parliament that if most MPs vote no, negotiations will still continue over how to accommodate Bougainville's independence aspirations.
5: If there is a no, it must be a no with a yes. If there is a yes, it must be a yes with a no. What do I mean by this? It means we must find a solution. We have to construct something. My brothers and sisters in Bougainville, when we take the decision, if majority is in the side of no, it doesn't mean we don't love you. But we'll find a solution. We respect that you voted, 97.7 voted for high autonomy. We will find a solution. We must find a solution. Yes, in the middle of deciding, there'll be people who will be feeling offended. But offended as it may be, whatever it is, we must find solutions. Together we walk through. Some other model we've been looking, this government has been looking. If it is a no, how do we relate going forward? If it is a yes, how do we relate going forward? In transition to whatever it is, the future may decide for all of us. You look at UK today. There was a reference made on UK earlier, Mr. Speaker. United Kingdom has four nations, one country. Or you look at models closer to home. Cook Island, New Zealand relationship. Cook Island is not in United Nations. But Cook Island sits in PIF. Cook Island sits and makes their own call as a sovereign territory yet with an umbilical cord attachment to New Zealand. I believe the heart and soul of Melanesia conversation will find a consensus that is win-win for all of us, that two people remain in the same space forever going forward into the future where our children can flourish together. So I want this parliament not to be fearful. As we bring the results in, through assessment order next week, assessment order will be introduced. And 30th of August 2026, we must take a decision.
4: PNG's Prime Minister James Marape addressing Parliament. The region's best fashion designers say they don't just make clothes, they tell stories inspired by their Pacific heritage. 15 of them gathered in Suva for the Fiji Fashion Week, and our reporter, Lide Mavono, was in the front row.
6: Leading the way at the Fiji Fashion Week was Fijian designer Epele Tumbanga, who has spent the past 3 years building his label in the United States. He recently performed at New York's Metropolitan Museum of Art, a visit that inspired his comeback collection.
7: It's a shame that I had to leave Fiji to find this side of inspiration, to have access to resources that we don't have access to in Fiji. And I think the onus is on the government of the day to look at the creative arts as a serious career for the artists and the artisans.
6: For the fashion industry in Fiji to develop further, Tumbanga says the government needs to provide practical help, such as equipment, fabric, and printing machines. As for his performance this year, Tumbanga says a big mental shift happened earlier this month when he walked into New York's Metropolitan Museum of Art.
7: So coming back to the Oceania section and seeing our war club and our artifacts and seeing our people being represented, that really just like opened up

0: Manatistic block. In this space, in this big museum, we find us, we find home, we find Oceania. It sort of fueled the fire underneath me, and I felt like everything was possible and everything was within reach at that point. And I was just like, damn, I've been telling myself, don't think out of the box, don't think out of the box. There is no box to think out of, but I never truly believed it until I was just there at the Metropolitan Museum seeing our people's artifacts amongst these monuments, these giants, these historical objects in the museum.
1: He says he was inspired seeing works from Oceania sitting alongside those of Roman and Egyptian civilization.
0: At that point, I was reminded so much of my whys. At that point, I was reminded of why I do the work that I do, why I'm a fashion designer, and which is not only to create clothes, but to tell stories. See, it was a humbling experience.
1: That's the balance he's chasing now. Clothes that can sell anywhere in the world, but still carry the Pacific in every stitch. He points to the tapa patterns and modern art running through his latest collection, pieces built to make a stranger stop and ask where they're from.
0: Mostly I wanted this collection to be something that you wear to an event outside of the Pacific, or maybe in the Pacific, but it's sort of a conversation starter. You see the influences of modern art, but also like there's very hints of tapa influences, there's hints of tapa influences that make you just want to say, where is this from? What I love, it's interesting patterns. So stuff that's familiar to the modern world, but stuff that's also very familiar to us as Pacific Islanders.
1: Tuimbenga isn't the only one chasing that. Fiji Fashion Week drew designers from across the Pacific this year, including a strong contingent from Papua New Guinea. Wondid Amini Korimb is already a headliner back home, but the pull of Fiji Fashion Week was too strong to pass up. For her, it was about the exposure and the network you can build by showing up.
2: For Papua New Guinea, we need a lot of training. We need a lot of support, especially by our government. We had three designers that came, but some of us, majority of the money that came into was from our pockets. Also, the experiences of networking and reaching out to other designers to learn from their experiences on what they learned from this platform.
1: William Mamba Bray traveled from Papua New Guinea's central province, funding the whole trip himself, which included a short fundraiser show in Brisbane prior to Fiji Fashion Week. He says the lesson he's taking home is a simple one.
3: For us to come here, it's quite an honor. It's because of the passion that we have. It pushes us, no matter how much boundary that we face, how much challenges that we face, we had to break free and we had to come to the runway and we had to just complete the show.
1: And PNG accountant turned designer Sarah Gambut only started designing this year. She says Fiji gave her something home never could.
4: It was super surreal. I'm completely speechless, but to be honest, this is an amazing experience. I love Fiji. Well, definitely the international exposure that I would not have gotten if I had just showcased in PNG. But Fiji is so much bigger. It's Pacific, and that's where we want to be. That's who we are.
1: The night ended with Epele Tuimbenga taking out the Print and Textile Designer of the Year Award, a title previously won by the big textile companies in Fiji.
0: We don't come from small islands. We come from the largest ocean in the world. Just like the Pacific Ocean, we take up space. When we go into a room, we fill everything up, every crevice. And so I want my collection to say that.
5: Fijian fashion designer Epele Tuimbenga ending that report from Lide Mavono. Finally, connecting sport with education is a popular concept in Papua New Guinea right now. The imminent arrival of the PNG Chiefs into Australia's NRL competition has been cited as one way to drive up school attendance rates, and the use of books about rugby league to improve reading has been successful in the recent past. And now Cricket PNG are getting in on the act with what they call their Learning Through Cricket Numeracy program. As Richard Hewitt reports, it's designed to make maths more fun. And after a successful trial in Port Moresby, the plan is to take the program nationwide.
6: Cricket is, after all, a sport which more than

0: do numeracy in terms of scoring, probability, data and chance, statistics and graphs, all those forms of mathematics are incorporated in the program. So myself and a couple of development officers here in Port Moresby got together and came up with around about 40 sequential activities that focus on maths but also have that cricket connection as well.
1: The next step was to try out the program in a school. Zion Zeal Christian Academy was chosen for the trial, and Cricket PNG Development Officer Helai Willey says the impact was immediate.
2: Cricket numeracy is using cricket as a tool to deliver fun games, and there's so many contents in the cricket numeracy book that we have launched, and seeing the smile on the kids' face, yeah, it's really amazing.
0: The first activity we do is here in the Australian 2020 competition, the Big Bash. They actually toss a non-biased bat up in the air and they work out whether it's going to be flats or hills. So we look at that 50-50 component of tossing the bat and is it fair, is it biased, and how can we do it? We test it over numerous times to see if that's the case. So it really is selling cricket in a unique way. Then we take it further by looking at the probability of winning the toss, whether it's best to bat first or bat second, depending on the pitch conditions, stuff like that.
1: So cricket is the learning tool, but the learning...
3: In the afternoon, they would get balls and then start throwing back and forth instead of passing ball for rugby. And then there was another boy who came in with a cricket magazine, and I was quite, you know, startled to see him coming in with a cricket magazine rather than a rugby league book or something.
1: Now the plan is to roll out the cricket numeracy model in schools across PNG, and the hope is the Ministry of Education will get behind the project.
0: Our intention is to take it across the country. We've already done a professional development session in Goroka, and we had development officers from Lae, Kimbe, Anga, all across the northern regions. They come and participate in the activities. So it's not Port Moresby centric. We're going to take this numeracy program across the country wherever cricket's played.
2: We go out to schools every day to deliver cricket skills programs, and cricket numeracy will have an impact. In most of the schools, teachers and some of the principals, they focus mostly on school activities. It will have an impact on the students promoting our programs.
1: And one of the big attractions of the program is the cost.
0: So there's wooden rulers that cost about a keen or eight packs of

0: This is cricket and maths, then we can find space to move forward where children are excited to learn maths and all of this.
1: Very kind, Cricket PNG have given us around about 20 Android tablets to take into the school. And the kids, they actually play a dice game with the numbers 1, 2, 3, 4, 5, 6 on the dice, representing the runs, and 5 representing an out. And the kids play a simulated game with the dice and put all their data onto the scoring app. It's really cool and they love it.
2: And because the students are enjoying the maths program so much, Walter Gifford says results are on the up.
0: There's a gradual sense of students, you know, taking their maths from a certain level and then going up a scale, up a step from our observation. I believe it's going to be one of the tools we can drive the mathematical concepts through to the students, definitely.
3: Walter Gifford from the Zion Zeal Christian Academy in Port Moresby, ending that report from Richard Ewart. And that's it from Pacific Review. I'm Liam Fox. Thanks for listening, and do join us again at the same time next week for more news and views from around the region.
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12: Hello, Meredith Lake here from Soul Search. Have you heard? Pope Leo has just published his first encyclical, and it's all about artificial intelligence. But you know, people from diverse religious traditions have been thinking about AI and the ethics around it for 75 years now. So stay with Radio National to hear Buddhist and Protestant perspectives on the technological revolution of our time. 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

0: military strikes, the latest being the US saying it shot down two Iranian drones targeting commercial shipping in the strait.
1: The Federal Greens argue that Australia should accept it is not capable of building a naval force that can defend global trade routes and focus on defending Australia's shores instead. The party has been a vocal critic of the AUKUS pact, which will see Australia acquire a fleet of nuclear-powered submarines. The government has argued the submarines are vital to protect Australia's trade routes across the Indo-Pacific. Greens Senator David Shoebridge says that Australia could never be capable of meeting that task.
2: That is a ridiculous proposal for our military, to defend global trade links when we're an economy the size of Australia. We definitely need to be able to defend our maritime approaches. We need to be able to defend continental Australia. We need to be able to defend our air and sea domain.
1: The family of a 35-year-old man killed by a shark off WA's southern coast yesterday have described his deep respect for the ocean. Kian Burke has the story.
3: Daniel Turpin had been spearfishing with family off the coast of the tourist town of Albany just before midday yesterday local time. He was rushed back to shore after being attacked but couldn't be saved. His family have today released a statement paying tribute to an adored husband, son, brother and uncle. They say they're devastated by this tragic loss and are still coming to terms with what happened. They've described Mr. Turpin as bringing enormous joy to the lives of those who knew and loved him and say he will be deeply missed. Authorities are continuing to patrol the area today for any further sightings as police prepare a report for the coroner.
1: Firefighters are responding to a house on fire southwest of Brisbane. Emergency services were called to a two-storey wooden complex on Central Avenue in Sherwood just before 4 o'clock this afternoon. The fire had spread to both levels of the building but was contained and under control as of just before 4:30 local time. No occupants have been reported. A handful of mourners have attended a prayer service at a mosque in Sydney's southwest for an underworld figure less than a day after his funeral venue was

0: International.
1: Hello, welcome to Soul Search. It's Meredith Lake here with you. But how would you feel if it wasn't? If I was actually an AI-generated version of Meredith that had been trained on her voice? I mean, there's already an AI version of Michael Parkinson, the late chat show legend. It replicates his voice and his whole way of speaking to the point where even his own kids can't recognise the difference now. And apparently, this virtual AI Parky is set to host a new show. But I wonder if you'd want to listen to those interviews. Does it matter if it's not a real human encounter?
2: These AI programs do not have experience. They do not have the consciousnesses that we in Buddhism will attribute to our eyes, our ears, our nose, the tongue, and our sense of touch. These form human experiences. And it's these human experiences that make up who we as a human are.
1: What does it mean to be human in the age of AI? To treasure our humanity in the face of the technological revolution of our time? It's a big question that Buddhist philosophers, religious scholars, and even Pope Leo is asking right now. In fact, Pope Leo's first major teaching document, released just recently, is all about AI.
3: So I think the emphasis here really is on centering the human and the grandeur of the human as it's put in the text, and really trying to identify what must be done in order to ensure that this age of AI that we're apparently living in is the most beneficial one for humanity. And it's certainly not a narrative of ultimate rejection. It is trying to thread this fine line between AI that, as it says, serves us rather than subjects us. So for instance, you know, in the text of the encyclical, it wants to make it very clear that this developing technology is human-made and it's not godlike. It's not even human-like. There's some very specific language on it not being human-like. But for other people, their encounters with AI are really encouraging them to see it as something that is coming into being, that is becoming more like a person and in some cases becoming more like a god.
1: Beth Singler with a taste of Pope Leo's new encyclical, Magnificent Humanity. It's a 42,000-word exploration of how to be human in the time of AI. You can find out more about it, if you like, by heading to the Soul Search website. You'll find links there to a host of expert interviews and essays curated by ABC Religion and Ethics. But maybe you're surprised that the Pope would weigh in on artificial intelligence at all. Maybe, like me, you're intrigued by the fluid relationships between religion and AI. It turns out that thinkers from a host of traditions have been interested in artificial intelligence for decades now. I learned a lot about that for a special episode of Soul Search from a year or two ago now. I'd love to revisit it with you today because my guests were full of insights.
4: I've always been interested in technology, both in terms of sort of solving technical problems, but also in terms of the creativity that it brings with it as well.
1: Stephen Garner is a researcher at New Zealand's largest interdenominational Christian college. His specialty is technology, including AI and digital media.
4: So back in the mid-90s, I was doing machine learning research and looking at how we could build machine learning systems that could take real-world data sets, particularly agricultural ones, build models of those and then use those to predict real-world examples and what was going on. I was doing that. I was really interested in that. But I was also starting to get interested in the stories that technologists were telling about their technology. They were starting to use a lot of religious language or God language to describe what they were doing. They were coming up with technological narratives of salvation about how technology would save us. And then around about that time, I had a career shift where I went off and trained in Christian theology and then did a PhD, which brought the computer science and the theology together, thinking about artificial intelligence and virtual reality through the lens of being made in the image and likeness of God and Christian social concern and how those all sort of fitted together. So, you know, that was, you know, early 2000s. And so here we are in 2020. 2024, and suddenly everyone's knocking on my door to say, tell us about this AI thing.
1: I mean, that's fascinating in a nutshell, that little outline, Stephen. But at the time that you started to think together about both the kind of machine learning that you'd been studying and theology, like, what was the field like at that point? Was this a kind of a novel thing to be questioning, or what kind of questions were sharp, would you say, for people who were straddling those two worlds like you were back then?
4: It's really interesting. You know, we think of particularly the AI systems that are publicly visible in the last 2 years, and suddenly everyone said, well, we need to think about this. This is new. But actually, there's a history probably of about 75 years of artificial intelligence research and work. And
1: really?
4: Even back from the 1950s, so Alan Turing in his paper, you know, Computing, Machinery and Intelligence, which sort of really kicked all this off, he's got a section in there on theological objections to machine intelligence.
1: And what were they? That's fascinating.
4: His particular one was that particularly Christian ideas that thinking was part of a human being's immortal soul. And because machines didn't have immortal souls, therefore they couldn't truly think. And, you know, he's an atheist and he's engaging with that. He comes to the conclusion that if there is a God, it's God's prerogative to give the immortal soul. And if we create a machine vehicle that could do that, then it's God's prerogative if it would choose to give the soul. And so that's 1950s. In the 1960s, you've got someone like Israel Rosenfeld. He's a computer scientist, he's a rabbi, and he writes a paper called Religion and the Robot in 1960, 66 or around about then. So, you know, he's going to say, what do you do if the robot comes to you and says it wants to convert? So from then on, there's been a steady track of theological reflection on AI, even though AI itself has gone through fits and starts. You know, it's gone down one blind alley and stopped, and they had to back up and so forth. But certainly since the

0: early 2000s, there's been a significant amount of theological work and also sort of sociology of religion work and things like that on artificial intelligence.
1: What was it about that very fascinating, varied conversation that grabbed you, Stephen? I mean, as a young doctoral student, what did you think was the kind of the most urgent area that needed deeper reflection and study?
0: For me, it's always been an ethical kind of thing. One of the sort of things within wider information technology around ethics is, you know, the first thing is, oh, we've managed to collect some data. Oh, no, how do we store it? Now we've stored it, how do we use it? Oh, now we need some ethics, rather than the ethics being at the front end of what we're doing with these sorts of things. I was also finding, you know, within church communities, I'm a very pragmatic, oh, we just use technology, or it's value neutral, it's how you use it that's important. Whereas I was beginning really to come to the view that technology is value laden. It's not just sort of the artifact in front of you, like a computer program or a pen or a pair of glasses, but it's also that knowledge that produces it and also the culture that says this is of value. And so what are those values that drive our technology? Because we know that different cultures have different values, and then they look at technology in different ways, just like they also have different ways of understanding being human. So starting to try and tease all those things out. So what I really came down to, and particularly teasing out with a colleague of mine, was this idea of, could we expand on the idea of what's called appropriate technology? So that's technology that's balancing economic productivity with social concern, with environmental sustainability, with personal fulfillment, with spiritual nourishment. And how do you balance those sort of things as you engage in your technological endeavours?
1: Great question, Stephen. I mean, do you think it's possible to balance those things? And I mean, full disclosure, in preparation for this conversation with you, I went down a bit of a rabbit hole on the internet reading about the carbon footprint of, you know, the data processing centres that are required to sustain our massively and rapidly expanding appetite for so-called generative AI. And I have to say, how much fresh water, which is so precious and rare, is required to cool those processing systems, the carbon. It's not something I've really thought much about before, and I'm suddenly like, there's no way to balance any of these things. That's my current mind state. You've been thinking about this in a much more sober way. Are we doomed, I guess, is what I want to know.
0: I don't think we're doomed, but I do think that it's not just a technological problem to be solved. Even sort of, to put it in a trite way, you know, questions around the human heart. Can we do technology with a genuine sense of consideration for a bigger picture beyond either profit or, you know, some sort of technological achievement that makes us feel good? All problems aren't able to be solved technologically. You're right about the footprint of some of these things. You know, the increasing demand for data centres, particularly with the AI systems that they're running, huge amounts of electricity and power consumed, water. And we're starting to see around the world too where these data centres are located in perhaps the majority world, then those things become even more pressing in terms of the impact upon local communities by multinational companies and others who are really pushing that. So, yes, on one hand, the benefits of some of the AI systems may be wondrous. On the other hand, they cause us deep levels of anxiety, and we're sort of caught between those two things.
1: How does that make this, I guess, a religious or spiritual matter that a field like theology can illuminate or help us think about well, do you think?
0: Yeah. Well, in thinking about that, you know, I've sort of been focusing on three areas. One of those is literally the pragmatics. I get asked by people in churches or in the wider community to come and talk to them about AI and explain what actually it is and then how they might use it well. Coming out of that, then I had this older lady came up to me. She says, I use an AI system all the time. And I was really interested. And she says, I use it to write letters to the editor. I know what I want to say. And then the AI tidies it up for me and it gets published in the newspaper. And I feel like I'm a much more engaged citizen now because of the AI, which is really interesting.
1: I hadn't
0: thought of that.
1: As a way of engaging with, frankly, a kind of a legacy media, like a newspaper. I mean, how fascinating.
0: Yeah. And then also alongside that sort of pragmatic engagement and

0: And helping people even just understand it and what the impact is almost also an existential side of things, where people are looking at AI, they're thinking about AI, and they're becoming very unsettled in some ways. On one hand, you've got people saying, you know, AI is going to bring about the end of the world in different ways, whether that's an ecological disaster, maybe from that carbon footprint thing, or maybe in other ways. And then, of course, you've got other people saying, oh, it's going to usher in a new golden age. But I think out of all the technologies, and I'd put this technology alongside things like biotechnologies and genetics and things like that as well, it really makes us think about how do we know that we are human? What does it mean to be human? What is it about this that makes me feel unsettled about my own personhood or who I am in the world?
1: And what's your read on that?
0: I think that's fair. I think these sorts of things, they do, you know, particularly if we've linked being human to certain sort of characteristics that we would say are uniquely ours. You know, so that might be, you know, creativity. It might be being able to think rationally. It might be able to form relationships or to love. And then if you see something else doing those kinds of things, then you feel diminished perhaps or unsure of yourself. So I think there is a genuine unsettling there as well. You know, if you're within that Judeo-Christian tradition, then to be human is to be what God has declared human. And, you know, people often talk about things like being made in the image and likeness of God and things like that. But at the end of the day, that's actually not us determining what it is. It is actually God determining what that is and is God's prerogative.
1: There's a gift quality in this view to being human.
0: Yeah. And, you know, often we find too is that things like the understanding of the image of God then also gets linked to particular characteristics. And then when you come across something that actually seems to be able to do language and reason and think something that we've created, then sometimes we step back and go, well, what makes us unique? In the same way that also we see other creatures around us who maybe there's a spectrum rather than a hard dualism.
1: I mean, I'm already feeling a bit nervous even about this whole conversation in the sense that we still see, I would think, in the world now, how the drawing of boundaries around who is human and who isn't, what is human and what isn't, can turn toxic and violent incredibly quickly. And our own species has got form with doing that at great cost to the most vulnerable and to those most distant from structures of power. I guess I wonder about our capacity to think well about these things, given our obvious problems in the world now and historically too.
0: And that touches on the third area of ethics that I also think and work in. There's a theologian, Anne First, who worked for a number of years at the MIT's Humanoid Robotics Lab. And she said, what we think about robots and AI theologically tells us a lot more about ourselves than it does about the robots. And so in thinking about this, I've been thinking, you know, well, what does it mean that we want to create something that functions or appears to interact with us as human beings do, and yet we want to create it to be indentured to us, to do our work for us? Are the lessons that we learnt around marginalisation or slavery simply being transferred onto something else? Now, there's a separate question around the moral value of the AI systems themselves, but I think that's a really hard question, but also really sort of a pointed question back at us in terms of, have we actually grown morally as a community over the last while?
1: You don't sound like an optimist, or maybe I'm projecting, Stephen.
0: I am optimistic in some ways. I don't like to put myself into, you know, the techno-pessimist or the techno-realist or whatever categories and things like that. For me, certainly within a religious context, the context of religious hope is helpful here. I've been particularly influenced by the idea that ethically we are eschatological companions, which is this idea then of how we ought to live now is shaped by the vision of hope that we have that comes out of our faith. You know, within biblical texts, you know, around the kingdom of God, around some of the sort of the apocalyptic visions of what a new world might look like, then you take the values from that and then bring them into the present. So the idea of hope lifts your eyes up to a horizon of possibilities. And so part of that is this idea of right relationships.

0: So then, how do we do our ethics around our AI and things like that in such a way that we are promoting really good relationships amongst ourselves as individuals, as communities? How are we actually bringing those ideas of loving your neighbour and stuff actually into this ARC? A bit like the woman writing letters to the editor. She was empowered by this AI technology to engage in society. You're seeing some really interesting work, again, sort of in the area of elder care, where I went to hear some presentations the other day, and one of them was a system that had some AI behind it for older people that when they sort of picked up the phone or pressed the button on the device, it had learnt what social services they used most often and was able to direct them exactly to the person they needed to talk to. But then the flip side of that too, there's all the concerns around things like how AI might be used to remove human relationships as well. You know, the chatbot that you have to deal with for the government department or the online store, you know, or the surveillance culture. And surveillance is a bit of a two-edged sword.
1: What a minefield. I'm talking with Stephen Garner for this episode of Soul Search. He's a scholar interested in thinking theologically about technology and AI. My name's Meredith Lake, and it's all about AI today on Soul Search, here on Radio National and by podcast with the ABC Listen app. Now, I want to know what all this means for the human body, which is something that Christian theology has placed a lot of emphasis on. I mean, just think of the Christmas story, you know, the divine becoming human, the incarnation of God in human form. It's a big theme in Christian thought, but is there a tension there with the kind of AI-mediated, disembodied interactions that we're having more and more?
0: Yeah. Well, we always have had mediated communication, even, you know, face-to-face in person is mediated through language, it's mediated through body language and other sorts of things. And this is one of the areas I've been thinking about is the development of virtue in people. So the character that I have in flesh and blood is reflected in the character that I am when I'm present virtually. How do we not think them as a dualism between flesh and blood or digital online, but rather a continuity of identity there? Now, with respect to sort of the disembodied intelligences and things that we might be interacting with through our chatbots and things like that, then there is another question there about can we actually code ethical behaviour or something into them? And if so, what does that look like? And the wider philosophical discussion going on about whether, you know, we talk about consciousness and we talk about sentience and stuff like this with these systems, but a lot of that is also coming out of being based on experience. And so without the experience of a body, how close do these things are actually to being human? Because, you know, to be human is to be embedded. Physicality is clearly part of that Christian tradition, to actually be embedded here and to be, you know, representing God in some way in the world here. I do think, I mean, it's interesting that some of the AI people are saying, well, actually, the best AIs are going to be built by starting them in humanoid bodies and having them interact with the world in those bodies. And so that's going to be an interesting to see between the people who are doing the disembodied kind of things and those who are saying, no, we need embodied AI in order for it to actually move towards something. Yeah,
1: that's, I mean, that's really interesting, Stephen. But, I mean, there's a question there too, isn't there, about the nature of the data itself. Whatever data it receives through its receptors in a humanoid kind of form, it still needs to be processed in numerical ways. And there's surely enormous things of significance that can't be captured in that manner.
0: Yeah. So, I mean, in terms of

0: you know, a digital world, effectively you're sampling the real world and reducing it to, as you've said, numerical values and binary data. And sometimes also we're starting to see things emerging out of that which we hadn't predicted. It's going to be interesting because I think to a certain extent we will see systems that emulate human behaviour very well. And that emulation is going to make it very hard for us not to think of them as possessing full sentience or consciousness or something like that. So, say, hypothetically, take the question of, you know, a robot coming up to me and saying it would like to convert to Christianity, and how would it go about doing that? And someone else just walking off the street and coming up to me and saying, I want to convert to Christianity. I have the same problem with both of them in terms of actually understanding what is going on inside them. I only get the information that they tell me. And so, you know, we do a lot of our work with other people by reflecting on ourselves and then seeing how we see that in other people. And so it forms, you know, layers of trust and relationship and things like that as well. It does worry me that we will see systems that emulate, what we consider human behaviour very closely. I think some of those will be good in terms of actually improving how we interact with technology. But, yeah, there's still some big questions, and, you know, this is where I would say it's not just theologians are involved here, but, you know, all manner of people, and particularly people at grassroots who are dealing with this. I was talking to someone the other day, and he said, I'm a youth pastor, and I've got a kid in my youth group, and he's got no friends at school, and he says his best friends is ChatGPT. And in the meantime, he's pouring out his life and onto the cloud, into the system, and the system's interacting with him, but the system can't necessarily reflect the relationality, but it's providing some sort of emulated relationality back to him, which is actually fulfilling a need. And so, well, some of that we've got to think really closely about, and what does that mean long term? Yeah,
1: fulfilling a need is probably a stronger phrase than I'd feel comfortable with.
0: Yeah.
1: It's illustrating a need. Or a highlighting one for sure.
0: It's also highlighting what we talked about before about, you know, this idea of building genuinely relational communities and making sure that people aren't marginalised, aren't on the things like that. I mean, but the flip side is, you know, from a theological perspective, this is our technology. It's human technology in some ways. It's got both our strengths and our weaknesses in it. Yeah.
1: And perhaps exacerbates both.
0: Yes.
1: or magnifies both. I was reading with a lot of interest, actually, some comments that Pope Francis made a couple of months back, Stephen, on the topic of AI. But one of the things that Pope Francis drew attention to was the possibility that we may come to prefer a throwaway culture to a culture of encounter. That the kind of the tools that we are now able to use and the tech that supports that is orienting us to a kind of disposability in relation to actual stuff, but also perhaps even one another, that is kind of, well, potentially dangerous. Is that the risk here?
0: Yeah, well, I you know, would say to a certain extent we're already there, you know, in a world in which the wider sort of environment that we live in says, you know, you can get your products and services, you can get them delivered by tomorrow morning, you can do it with little or no personal effort. And we're in a system that continually sort of forces us to, or encourages us to take that sort of attitude. That whole idea of, I suppose, slowness or ongoing discipline and development and things like that is quite countercultural to that. And you see that certainly in the case of, say, spiritual needs. In the past, we might have talked about, you know, discipleship and spiritual disciplines and being involved in a long-haul process. Methodists might say sanctification or something like that. But you're in this long process. But now, you know, there's an app for that. You know, you just download the app and you do what it says and, you know, off you go. What I am encouraged out of a variety of different groups around the world, a number of initiatives which are trying to put some of those conversations into not just the religious public sphere, but also into the wider public sphere. So out of the Vatican in 2020, there was an initiative called the Rome Call for AI Ethics, which has been initiated out of the Vatican, but it's involving multinationals like Microsoft and others. It's involving local and central governments. It's involving a whole lot of things to try and build a genuine

0: sort of framework to start to think about these things. You're seeing stuff coming out of the World Council of Churches on digital justice, which again is really some really good resources.
1: What's your read, I guess, on the shape of human hope, given just how rapidly we are embracing so-called generative AI? What's your read of what that may signal, if you like, about the kind of hopes that we carry?
0: Yeah, I mean, I think there are some very real, for want of a better word, existential problems that we are deeply aware of. That might be climate change, it might be discrimination, and there is certainly the potential within AI systems for some genuinely good things to emerge, particularly in sort of therapeutic areas and some of the application of AI to managing problems which seem far too big for us to manage. But also, I'm also aware that, you know, human beings being human beings. As someone said, can we stop talking about the unforeseen consequences of AI when, knowing human beings, there a lot of them are completely foreseen? I am hopeful because I think in some ways this technology is actually generating a lot more discussion in a lot of different areas all at once. It's been around for a long time, you know, in autopilots and financial modelling and weather modelling and stuff. But actually suddenly, because you can reach out and touch it and have a go yourself with it, because people are thinking about how does this affect my livelihood, how does this affect education, how does this affect medical technology, how does this affect government systems and surveillance and other things, suddenly it's not just limited to a narrow area. It's like all of life is going to be affected by this. Therefore, we actually do need to be thinking more deeply. And I'm genuinely encouraged by the number of conversations I'm seeing now. It's really bringing, I think, a level of realism to engaging with this technology that hopefully will get past some of the hype around it.
1: The disruption of generative AI as an opportunity, as a catalyst, really, for a kind of a more attentive conversation. I mean, I'm really, that's a great idea, Stephen, and I hope you're right about that. But I guess just finally, I mean, as someone sitting in this space, holding the kind of the hopes and the anxieties that you've been pointing towards, Stephen, how does that land for you as a Christian yourself?
0: Well, I think out of my own Christian faith, I think Christians are, and human beings are, called to be technological. I think that's actually part of my understanding of being made in the image and likeness of God. And so not doing technology is not an option. The question then is, what is the character with which you do that particular sort of technological engagement, development, use? And so that's where, I come back to virtues.
1: And in a way, that's what we're all doing, isn't it?
0: Yeah.
1: Wondering what's going to happen next and trying to walk into it with our eyes a little bit open at the very least.
0: Yeah.
1: Stephen, thank you. Yeah, really appreciate it.
0: Yeah. Thank you, Meredith.
2: Dr. Stephen Garner, an expert on theology, tech and new media. He's a senior research fellow at Laidlaw College in Auckland in New Zealand. The conversation that you've just heard was recorded back in late 2024, but some of these themes and questions are surfacing again right now, with Pope Leo's first encyclical, his first big teaching document, focusing on AI. I'm Meredith Lake, with you by podcast and on Radio National, revisiting one of my favourite episodes of Soul Search today, all about religion and AI.
3: Hello, this is Jiawei.
1: Hi, it's Meredith in Alice Springs.
3: Oh, hi, Meredith. Oh, so good to hear your voice.
1: Yeah. This is Jiawei Shi. She's in Wollongong in New South Wales. She directs the Centre for Humanistic Buddhism at the Nantian Institute there. The thing I want to sit with in this episode is just, how do we understand ourselves in relation to this technology, and also how do we understand the kind of future that we hope for? But I guess I was really keen to speak with you because I know, you know, as a bhikkhuni, you have access to another way of conceptualizing even those things, let alone those things in relation to the technology of AI. So thank you so much for being up for this. I'm so happy about it.
3: Meredith, you're setting very high standards here. I'm only a student of Buddhism in many ways. And, you know, this question that you have laid before me allowed me to really reflect on my quest. And I will share with you how AI really made this a more pertinent search for me. I think I'm a curious skeptic at the moment.
1: Okay, I love it. The Venerable Doctor Curious Skeptic Zhuwei Wei. Well, let's go back to the beginning then.
3: Sure.
1: So what came first for you, an interest in kind of the frontiers of tech or Buddhism?
3: When I started on my, working world, my first job is in artificial intelligence. So I developed what was then called expert systems, and that was in the early 1980s.
1: Wow.
3: 40 years ago.
1: Yeah.
3: When AI has just emerged, I was with the Singapore government, and we were trying to build ourselves up as an intelligence island. So artificial intelligence, expert systems was the way to go. However, after about 13 years doing various things with the government, I started on a different quest. I started on what I would call a spiritual quest. And it was there that I wanted to look for something different, because as a manager, I realized that many people come to me not because there are systems problems, but because they're human issues. And my MBA training, those personality grids, didn't really solve the problem. So I decided to go for something a little different. And my path took me to Catholic meditation, Tai Chi, Taoism, Hinduism, Raja Yoga, even tarot cards, until I finally found Buddhism. And in Buddhism, I discovered that there was like a glimmer of hope, because it talks about the self, or rather non-self, but I didn't quite understand what I was going through at that time. But I knew that somewhere in there must be some wisdom. So in the year 2000, I took leave from my job and entered the Buddhist College of Fo Guangshan in Kaohsiung, Taiwan. And on the first evening there, I met a rather senior nun picking up trash along the grounds. It was Chinese New Year period, so there was plenty of rubbish for her to pick up. And she looked up at me and said, "You are new here, aren't you?" And I go like, "Yes." And then she asked me, "Why are you here?" Without even thinking, I said, "I'm here to find myself." I was surprised with my, what I thought at that time, a very brilliant answer. She picked up the trash and then said, "This is you." And I go like, at that time, I had an MBA, a Master of Science in Computer Science and Engineering, and you tell me I'm nothing more than trash? Then the next thing she did was even more amazing. She took the piece of trash and put it into her garbage bag. Then she walked away, and all I could do was to stare at her and the shadow and going like, "What is this? Such a rude awakening on my first day."
1: Do you see it as an awakening?
3: I did, because at that time I felt like, oh my goodness, that's why I'm here. I'm here to learn that all these degrees that I am so proud of, there's nothing but trash. And I believe that's a question that's really set with me till now. And I feel like this illusion that I've been building up about myself is what I need to look carefully into, not necessarily treat it as trash, but certainly to look at it with different eyes.
1: Before you set out on this quest, as you put it, who did you think you were? Like, what was it about the work you were doing and the life you were living in Singapore at the cutting edge of, you know, the kind of technology that it's very quickly changing our world now. Like, who did you think you

0: were in relation to that tech, to those early AI systems?
1: I guess I was brought up in a very secular society, in a meritocratic society in Singapore. So I felt that I was among the privileged because I had a scholarship from the government to go abroad to study, and I was among the caliber of scholars whom the government had endowed with a lot of education.
0: Mm.
1: So I see myself at that time as somebody like everyone else, being competitive, trying to build our country up, a small island, to be an intelligent island. So I was feeling like I had a mission in my life. Mm. And it's more than just me. It's for my parents, it's for my country. And we were developing systems that would advance technology. I would be presenting at various technological conferences. Mm. I guess I was building myself up to be an expert in an area that is very much knowledge-based, something that I love.
0: Mm. I'm getting a sense of what kind of, well, in a way, a gradual break, but dramatic nevertheless, it must have been to enter a religious community.
1: It is, definitely. So I don't know really what happened, but what I feel is that my quest for higher order learning, when I met Buddhism, I felt that it's sort of like coming from artificial intelligence onto natural wisdom.
0: Hmm.
1: Learning about the 2,500, 2,600 years wisdom of the sages, not just the Buddha, but whatever has been passed down through ages. I've been trained as a historian in my PhD, and therefore I really value the adaptations, the acculturations that have taken place through time and through space.
0: And at the core of this, a radical renegotiation of what the goal of your quest might be.
1: So there is a set of Buddhist teachings called the Perfection of Wisdom. And it is in those teachings that I found the description of something called illusory beings. Illusory beings. So they are all magically created by the Buddhas as teaching aids. They are used as teaching aids to train what we call bodhisattvas, who are the future Buddhas, and mm-hmm. they are training themselves to become the Buddhas. But they have committed themselves to awakening for the liberation of all sentient beings. So in a way, I see myself as a novice bodhisattva. And therefore, as a novice bodhisattva, I was very curious to see how the Buddhas use these illusory beings to teach. So who are these illusory beings? So they're not real. But at the same time, they have no conceptualization at all. So therefore, they do not judge, and they just do as they are told. So they're very clever. But as a result, they are also always changing according to the circumstances and the conditions of the time, and they have no fixed characteristics because they're illusory, right? Like empty space. They can take on any shape. That somewhat mirrors the generative AI that we are faced with today, right? Mm. These large language models. Because, say, for example, what we are familiar, many of us are familiar with is the ChatGPTs and the Clots. They're just massive model of relationships between words. So they're very good at answering questions, writing essays, even writing software code. But depending on the prompts that you give, even the same prompt on a different occasion, you are going to get perhaps a different answer. And different people asking the same question, and based on the history of their conversation with the machine, will also get different answers. So these ChatGPTs, to me, are like the illusory beings. They are just teaching aids. But what are they teaching aids for? Now, that's what's important. So back in the sutras, or the teachings of the Buddha, the illusory beings are used for us as trainee bodhisattvas.

0: us to recognize non-self so that we do not get attached to the illusions. That's how the bodhisattvas get enlightened, by recognizing that these are just illusions. No matter how capable they seem, they are not real. So that's the higher order realization, using the illusory beings to do that. Now, if we can use AI to do the same, that's why I'm saying I'm a curious skeptic. Can it, or do we end up being addicted into the magic of these illusory beings?
1: On ABC Radio National and with the ABC Listen app, this is Soul Search with me, Meredith Lake. I'm talking with Zhuiwei Shi, a Buddhist scholar of technology. Her first career was in computer systems engineering, but now she's the director of the Center for Humanistic Buddhism in connection with the Nantian Institute.
0: Last year, I was an early adopter of generative AI. I invited my students to generate book reviews of our textbooks. Then, once they're satisfied with the results, I ask them to then put on the hat of a journal editor.
2: Okay.
0: And ask whether they will accept that generated piece of book review. And that is where I find two general classes of answer. One group of students who have been very unfamiliar with LLMs, they found that this programmed answers by ChatGPT to be so good, so impressive, so persuasive, they will publish, or with some editing, they will publish. Whereas my group of students who were able to navigate the tools very well said, no way, these do not reflect the truth, because as we know, the LLMs are storytellers, are very persuasive, convincing, compelling storytellers. They're not truth tellers.
2: Yeah, and so, there's a difference, isn't there, that's becoming more and more difficult perhaps to detect.
0: Correct.
2: But how interesting that the new users of these large language models were most impressed and most willing to just run with them, whereas people with a little bit more experience, who've had a little bit more time perhaps to reflect on what they're doing and what's the result of that, are more, perhaps like you, becoming more sceptical even as their curiosity persists.
0: After the initial excitement, I think things are calming down and we are recognizing the limitations.
2: I mean, the conversation around the limitations of large language models, whether we should be describing them at all, even in, with the language of intelligence, let alone generative intelligence. I mean, all these things are so open for debate, as you know. But what would we be missing, I guess, if we only considered AI and its implications without access to Buddhist philosophy?
0: Okay. So let me just recount this morning's experience. I went to my exercise class after having taken a break for many weeks, and I was suffering. Because
2: this is a familiar experience.
0: That's right. So the same weights appear very heavy, right? Mm-hmm. And at the very moment, I was going like, AI cannot suffer the way I suffer, right? AI can tell me everything about how I should lift the weights and how I should do my sumo squats and everything, but it won't suffer. It won't have the experience that I have. But AI also will not get fitter like I will. So what's the difference? The difference is in the fact that these AI programs do not have experience. They do not have the consciousnesses that we in Buddhism will attribute to our eyes, our ears, our nose, the tongue, and our sense of touch. These form human experiences. And it's these human experiences that make up who we as a human are. AI, let's take the large language models. What they do is that they are very good wordsmiths. So they only work with words, but they don't contain the

0: full experience behind those crafted words. I remember when my late teacher, the Venerable Master Xing Yun, was alive, and I would ask him, please teach me. Why aren't you teaching me? What is humanistic Buddhism that you're promoting?
1: Mm-hmm.
0: And he tells me, like, I can't tell you. It's your experience. So what he's trying to tell me is watch him. Watch how he responds. Then from his 395 publications, these are words. But based on my personal experience watching him, matching with the words, I will come up with my version. And I guess I would internalize that humanistic Buddhism to become my humanistic Buddhism. AI cannot do that for me.
1: Mm.
0: They can only capture the published books of my teacher, but they can't show me how he expresses himself, how he moves his body and his hands, how he looks at an individual.
1: But is this just a matter of time, a form of data collecting through sense receptors?
0: Yes.
1: That's not inconceivable that that kind of data could be fed into a model that could then replicate, and it is replication, you know, the responses that we might have as a result of that. So is it the limit of the tech, or do we need to rethink the nature of intelligence, perhaps?
0: Well, then back to the goal. What is all this about? Is all this to help us create a better world? Does it help us to realize the interdependencies between us? Does it make us, in the end, a better person to our neighbor and to the world?
1: Mm.
0: I find that social media has given me a lot of second thoughts, what addiction can do, and I'm really afraid that AI can become addictive very easily because of these AI companions. They can create a false sense of reliance on perhaps an illusory being that speaks to a lack, but is filled by the wrong thing. So instead of filling that whole with people, with the human touch, with real loving kindness and compassion, we are chasing down the wrong rabbit hole.
1: It sounds like the skeptic is winning out over the curious, perhaps.
0: Don't know yet, because as you say, technology may improve. Ethical boundaries may be put in place through various legislative frameworks. There is a concept that Peter Hershock has written in one of his books called karmic acceleration. So karma, which is like our output affects our input, input affects our output, so that's karma. But AI, I see as a possible karmic accelerator.
1: Tell me more.
0: What these LLMs do is that they are these great models, right? A massive model of words and a relationship between words. If we are able to feed into these models lots of kindness, and if those army or battalions of people who are working behind the scenes to filter these words and answers and checking on what the large language models generate, if they can select everything that's kind, we have the potential to multiply kindness many, many fold. And this is why I've started a project called the Metaverses. Not Metaverse, but Metaverses.
1: M-E-T-T-A.
0: That's correct. And in plural. Multiverses of loving kindness. Because metta in Pali, it means loving kindness. So I envision that we can build in Buddhism what we call pure land or heaven. But what I see is that AI can complement. So that's why I say I'm a curious skeptic. I think in Buddhism, we have learned not to just push things aside. The conditions are what they are. We embrace the conditions for what they are,

0: but we use them for the greater good. And be cautious of the potential defilements and afflictions they may cause.
1: Hmm. I mean, you've described what your own engagement with those conditions involves at the moment, but what do you think would be different if, at the level of development, more Buddhists were involved there, either of large language models or other forms of generative AI?
0: Yes, I would really love to see many, many bots that are kind, compassionate,
1: Buddhist bots.
0: Patient. Yes, they exemplify the Buddha. Right? If you have many of these wise and compassionate beings that we can turn to, and then who can help us to reflect on ourselves, that means not really to give us the answer, so that we become a better version of ourselves every time. So if the bots can do that for us, that would be wonderful. So instead of an external reliance, it's really strengthening our inner power.
1: Hmm. Thank you for opening up that for me and for hearing about your many different projects. What a pleasure to speak to you. Thank you.
0: Oh, thank you, Meredith.
1: Dr. Zhuiwei Shi, who worked in AI as a computer systems engineer back in the 1980s. These days, she's an ordained member of the Fo Guangshang Order and director of the Centre for Humanistic Buddhism at the Nantian Institute in Wollongong, New South Wales. This conversation was recorded back in 2024, and I hope you've enjoyed hearing her again on Soul Search Now. 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And if you add it to your favourites, you'll never miss an episode. Today's show was produced by Rowan Sammons and Alice Walker. I'm Meredith Lake, the real one, not an AI-generated version of Meredith, and I'll catch you next time on ABC Radio National and Radio Australia for more curious conversations about contemporary spirituality.
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0: Hello, this is ABC News with David Rowlands. The Israeli military says it's intercepted two projectiles that crossed into Israeli territory from Lebanon after earlier saying it had launched 150 strikes against Hezbollah sites in southern Lebanon over the past 48 hours. Larry Buttrose has the latest.
1: Clashes between Israel and the Iranian-aligned Hezbollah have not halted, with the Lebanese militant group rejecting proposals linking a ceasefire to its disarmament. It says Israel must halt its attacks and withdraw its forces from southern Lebanon. Iran has made a ceasefire between Hezbollah and Israel a condition for any peace deal with the United States. It's now 100 days since the US and Israel launched their war on Iran on February the 28th. Hezbollah entered the conflict 2 days later, saying it was retaliating for the killing of Iran's supreme leader.
0: Green Senator David Shoebridge says Australia should seek to build a balanced relationship with China, modelled on other countries within Southeast Asia. Senator Shoebridge has been a long-term critic of the AUKUS pact with the United States and United Kingdom, which will see Australia acquire a fleet of nuclear-powered submarines. Australia's National Defence Strategy lists

0: China's growing military power as the dominant security risk within the region. Asked for his view on Australia's relationship with China, Senator Shoebridge says it is possible to manage it without growing ever closer to the US.
1: We should have a frank and honest relationship with them about human rights and trade. And we should be looking at what our region is doing, which is trying to come up with a balanced approach to China and not go down a war path with Washington.
0: A man has died as police tried to disarm him in Clare in South Australia's mid-north this afternoon. Police say they were responding to reports that a 44-year-old man was damaging property with a pole shortly after midday local time when he threatened two officers with the pole. They used a taser on the man but say that it was ineffective. Police then arrested the man but he became unresponsive and died. Major crime and professional standards detectives are investigating the circumstances surrounding the incident. The Western Australian Fisheries Minister, Jackie Jarvis, says her government's shark hazard mitigation strategy is one of the best in the world. Her comments follow the death of two men in shark attacks in separate incidents off WA over a three-week period. Yesterday, a 35-year-old spearfisher who has been identified as Albany local Daniel Turpin was fatally attacked by a large shark off the state's south coast. Last month, a 38-year-old man died after an attack while spearfishing off Perth's Rottnest Island. Ms Jarvis says the WA government is doing whatever it can to keep water users safe.
2: Our job is to provide really good information, which we do, so that people can make informed decisions. In both circumstances, these gentlemen were passionate about spearfishing. They were following their passion. They were doing it in a safe, responsible manner.
0: A motorbike rider has died following a crash at the iconic Finke Desert Race in Central Australia. Police say the crash occurred shortly after midday today on the first leg of the race between Alice Springs and the remote community of Upper Chula. They say the rider died at the scene and the circumstances of the crash are now under investigation. Race organisers released a statement voicing their deepest condolences for the crash victims' family and friends. Racing has continued throughout the afternoon. Queensland's Premier says the federal government's proposed disaster relief funding plan will break local governments. The Commonwealth currently contributes about 64% of the Sunshine State's recovery funding. Prime Minister Anthony Albanese yesterday said a 50-50 split would fast-track the grant allocations in the wake of natural disasters. Premier David Crisafulli says neither the state or councils will have the capacity to meet the shortfall.
3: This isn't a question about timeliness. That is a straw man argument. This is a question about financially helping a state when it's on its knees. And if the federal government walk away from that, it will break local councils. It will destroy local ratepayers. It will fundamentally change the way that we recover from disaster events.
0: Untried Gold Coast ruckman Max Noble has become the latest AFL-listed player to

0: he who encouraged her to compose. Many others would record her compositions, like George Russell, Gary Burton, Jimmy Giuffre, bassist Charlie Hayden in particular, with whom she worked with and composed for his Liberation Music Orchestra. She also led a very unique band, which you're about to hear. It was a 10-piece ensemble that she formed in the late 70s and was made up of four brass, two reeds and a rhythm section. Its members heard on this concert were Michael Mantler on trumpet, Gary Valente on trombone, Vincent Chersey on French horn, Bob Stewart on tuba, Steve Slagle and Tony DeGrady on various saxophones and reeds, Carla Bley herself on organ and glockenspiel, Ted Saunders on piano, Steve Swallow was on the electric bass and Victor Lewis on the drums. And the band always brought a great energy and sometimes humour to its performances. And they were in particularly great form when this concert was captured by German radio in Hamburg back in 1984. So let's hear Carla Bley herself get things started.
1: The first piece that I'm going to play is very, very old. I asked what kind of music would appeal to the people of Hamburg, and this is what they told me.

On Jazz Track Live, this is Carla Bley and her 10-piece band, live in Hamburg back in 1984.

And now we're going to play an arrangement of a tune that was written by Thelonious Monk. The tune is called Mysterioso.

Thank you.

That was Carla Bley leading her 10-piece band recorded live by German radio in Hamburg back in 1984, ending that set with Carla's composition titled Ending It. And in the band was Gary Valente on trombone, Vincent Chancy on French horn, Bob Stewart tuba, Steve Schlegel and Tony DeGrady on various saxophones and reeds, Carla Bley herself on organ and glockenspiel, Ted Saunders piano, Steve Swallow electric bass and Victor Lewis on the drums. Well, head to the ABC Jazz website for the full track listing. And I hope you enjoyed that concert in this week's Jazz Track Live, and I'll be with you at the same time next week. I hope you can join me then. This has been Mal Stanley with you here on Radio National.

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2: 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From personal tales like people tracing their roots or thinking about childhood, to epic

stories about refugees, school segregation, splits in the Republican Party. It could be anything. Prepare to be surprised. Host Ira Glass takes a deep dive into this American life. That's coming up after the news break on Radio National.

0: This is ABC News with David Rowlands. The Prime Minister has defended the importance of the AUKUS nuclear submarine pact, arguing that Australia's geography requires a capable navy. Earlier this week, Labor MP Ed Husic called on the government to reconsider the pact, citing concerns over US shipbuilding capacity. Australia will buy 3 Virginia-class submarines in the 2030s, but concerns have been raised in the US about the industry's ability to meet those needs. Anthony Albanese says AUKUS is going ahead as planned, and Australia needs a fleet of nuclear-powered submarines in order to defend itself.
1: It makes sense for an island continent to prioritise our naval fleet, and in particular, submarines have a very important impact in deterrence.
0: Ukraine says 2 people have been killed and dozens injured in the latest Russian aerial assault on the country, while 2 search and rescue boats have been attacked in the Black Sea. It comes as Ukraine's President Volodymyr Zelensky prepares for talks with key allies in London, as the BBC's Vitaly Shevchenko reports.
2: Britain, Germany and France are some of Ukraine's most steadfast and powerful allies. Their role is particularly important now that US assistance to Ukraine has all but dried up, and Donald Trump is focused on Iran. During his trip to London, Volodymyr Zelensky will be looking for military and financial help, as well as future purchases of US weapons for Ukraine. The 4 leaders are also likely to discuss ways of pressuring Russia to engage in peace negotiations.
0: A commercial shark fisherman says he's not surprised there's been another shark attack off the Western Australian coast. It comes after spearfisher Daniel Turpin was attacked yesterday by a large shark near the Michaelmas Island off the south coast city of Albany. The 35-year-old local resident was taken by boat to the Albany Marina but could not be saved. It's the second fatal shark attack off the WA coast in the past month. Fisherman Brian Sell says he'd support a program to responsibly cull sharks.
3: I thought, well, it's going to happen because there's more and more white pointers around than there's ever been because of protecting them over the last 20-odd years. When we were allowed to keep them, the shark fishermen, it was a way of culling them. It was like 40 a year it used to average out.
0: Victoria's Health Minister says real-time patient data that will be used to improve triage and reduce pressures on public hospitals will be de-identified. Paramedics from Ambulance Victoria are joining the government's virtual hospital pilot to help determine which emergency departments have more capacity for patients. This would be done with real-time ambulance and emergency department data that feeds into a dashboard. Minister Harriet Shing would not deny or confirm if there were any plans to use controversial AI company Polenta in the pilot.
4: Procurement decisions are taken independently. They do not have any ministerial involvement, and nor should they. The way in which integrity of information and artificial intelligence is deployed is something which will be subject to, and is subject to, the highest level of rigour.
0: Procurement contract details published by the state government show that Palantir has a contract with the Department of Justice worth about $9 million, but no contracts are listed with the Department of Health. The presidential office in South Korea says President Lee Jae-myung has chosen Han Sung-suk to be the country's new prime minister. Ms. Han, who's currently minister for small and mid-sized businesses and startups, would be South Korea's first female prime minister in 20 years if her appointment is approved by parliament. She's also previously served as chief executive of a major internet company, and a presidential spokesperson says she's expected to lead the country's AI transformation. A major crash investigation is underway following the death of a competitor in the iconic Fink Desert race outside of Alice Springs. Jacqueline Breen reports.
5: Police say the crash occurred shortly after midday today on the first leg of the race between Alice Springs and the remote community of Fink Apachula. Despite attempts at first aid, they say the rider died at the scene. The competitor's age and details about the circumstances of the crash are yet to be released. Race organisers issued a statement this afternoon voicing their deepest condolences and sympathy.

0: sympathies to the victim's family and friends. Racing has continued throughout the afternoon and day two of the event is expected to go ahead as planned tomorrow.
1: And the Melbourne Mavericks have claimed a first ever Super Netball win over crosstown rivals the Vixens, 59-50 at John Cain Arena.
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3: When she was seven, when she would visit her grandmother, Alexa would look through the books that her grandfather had owned, back when he was alive. What she liked especially was finding the books where he'd made little notes in the margins.
4: So that was the part that was really, you know, compelling.
3: Because they were hints about who he was.
4: Exactly. And they were, a lot of times they were really critical. He would write, I steadfastly disagree, or something like that. Or,
3: wow.
4: Or he would write, ah, if he really liked something.
3: As a kid, over the course of about a year, she systematically divided

0: picking up a phone, saying stuff like, "No, the lady and gentleman are not home right now. Why, at a fancy charity ball. Yes, he's still drinking too much, and she's having an affair with a gardener. Whom shall I say is calling?" I'm not kidding.
1: You were 11.
0: By the time I got to college, and I started to actually take writing classes, it was brought to my attention that, you know, stage directions shouldn't be things like, "There follows a mighty howling of wind." And one of the things my teacher, who was not a young man by any means, said was, he was like, "Sweetheart, we don't use sotto voce anymore to mean he whispers. We just write whispers."
1: But of all the books on her grandfather's shelves, there was one book that affected her more than the others. It had lots of her grandfather's writing in the margins.
0: And he was very critical, so it was very rare that he would write "ah!" exclamation point. And there were more "ahs" in Moss Hart's autobiography, which is called Act One, than I think almost any of the other books that he had.
1: Moss Hart was a Broadway playwright, the man who directed My Fair Lady with Julie Andrews and Rex Harrison. He was married to another then luminary named Kitty Carlisle, who people these days mostly remember as a game show panelist back in the 1960s. The book details how he started as a kid in the Bronx, found something he just loved to do, which was to make plays. Reading it as a child, Alexa had that experience that you have sometimes as a kid. She did not understand everything in the book, but she understood enough to know that she really, really liked it.
0: Like, I knew what was going on in this book was fun. It drove him so powerfully, and it seemed to make him so happy.
1: She read Act One by Moss Hart over and over. She memorized long stretches. She tried to memorize the entire book. Even today, she recalls where specific "ahs" were penciled into her grandfather's copy.
0: Because it felt like I was recognizing an old friend. It felt like a familiarity of, oh, I found a home. This guy likes the same home I want.
1: Yeah.
0: So.
1: These are my people.
0: Yeah, yeah.
1: You don't meet many people who tell you that a book changed their lives. The idea of that is appealing, I think, because it's nice to think that our lives could be changed by the vision of the world that happens between the pages of a book, instead of what our lives are usually changed by. You know, dumb luck, tragedies, coincidences. Today on our radio program, we have stories of people whose lives were changed by books, really changed. From WBEZ Chicago, this is American Life. I'm Ira Glass. Stay with us. This is American Life. Today's show is a rerun. Act One, Act One. So Alexa Young says that she never meant for Moss Hart's autobiography, Act One, to be a blueprint for her life. Looking back on the events of what happened over decades, that seems to have been the case.
0: Basically, what I did was, like he did in his life story, I moved to New York. I think I kind of followed him there.
1: Really? You consciously followed him there? You thought?
0: I don't think it was conscious, but there are so many things that I did that he did. He was just more sort of, he could fake it better than I can, but he had to get money at a certain point. He was like, I need money. So he thought, who's the richest person I know? And he wrote a letter to this woman, I think, and then showed up on her doorstep and said, I'm Moss Hart and I have a play, and if you give me money, we'll put it on. And she did. And isn't that amazing? And I wrote letters to strangers and said, I'm Alexa and I have a play, and if you fund my play, you can be part of the theater.
1: And did that work?
0: It did one time, yeah.
1: At some point, did you start to get a crush on him?
0: Yeah. It definitely turned from kind of a mentor, a make-believe mentor, to a pretend husband-to-be kind of situation. Somehow I think I decided that time had completely screwed up and sent Moss to Kitty Carlisle. And that if he just hadn't died 2 years before I was born, then, you know, me and Moss might really have had a chance.
1: How would this thought manifest itself in daily life? Like, would you be out on dates and just think, not Moss. He's not Moss.

0: Really?
1: Yeah. Yeah. Well, it would be like there'd be something missing, you know? It just wasn't quite what you'd want. And it's like, why can't I find some guy and we'll work on this play together and we'll be like in out-of-town tryouts in Philadelphia and we'll be up for 48 hours trying to fix our play and then we'll crack it and then we'll order room service.
0: So how far did the whole thing go?
1: Well, I think maybe right before the end of college, Kitty Carlisle spoke one evening and...
0: At your college?
1: That's right. She was very active in the New York art scene. And she was extremely a huge advocate of the arts in our country. And so she was talking about that, I think, and I stood in line after she spoke to meet her, and there were all these people around me.

0: And they were like, "You were really good on that game show." And I was just like disgusted, like, "Oh, please. She was in A Night at the Opera. She's like a singer. She's not just a game show lady." But by the time I got to the front of the line, I went up to talk to her. I said what I wanted to say, sort of, which was, Moss changed my life, and I moved to New York to be a playwright like him. And I think I said something along the lines of, "Your husband meant so much to me." And she just looked at me, and she's so elegant and so classy, and she just said, I don't understand, darling. Did you know him?" She was just terrified.
1: Oh, really? She looked terrified.
0: Yeah, because she probably heard some kind of ownership or possessiveness in the way I said, "Your husband meant so much to me," as if I knew him. So I think it was confusing, since she probably could figure out that he probably was dead before I was born. But it was disturbing, and I felt terrible, and it made me realize how, just far from reality this thing had taken me. And it was just scary to scare her, because, she's the person that he loved. But my friend that was with me was really nice, because we walked home afterward, and he was like, "Don't worry about her. You're much better for Moss than she was." He knew the whole story, too.
1: And Moss was just spending time with her
0: Yeah.
1: because she happened to be alive. You talked about how you felt fated for him in some way and drawn to him in some way. Have you thought about what is the line that divides that kind of dreamy, healthy feeling, I think, from a scary, stalky feeling?
0: Yeah, sure. Because the truth is, really, the way he functioned in my life was like as a comfort. And I knew, I wasn't really broke. It wasn't a break from reality, but it was the sense that, when you read a book and something speaks to you and you feel like you feel understood. And so it makes the world a less lonely place.
1: Alexa, how much of your feeling about Moss is connected to your feeling about your grandfather, who you didn't really know?
0: I think they're intimately connected. I really do. I think that because I didn't know my grandfather, I couldn't talk to him about what his life in the theater was like. And so this book gave me 444 pages of what it would be like to want to be in the theater and how you might try to make that happen. And so it was like he was this sort of stand-in for my grandfather in a lot of ways. And the other part about it is that the way people talk about him, because I then, of course, went and read every single book I could get my hands on about him, or that even had any mention of him in it, is with such love and appreciation and affection. It's just staggering. I think that was how people spoke about my grandfather, and I recognized it. That same enthusiasm and sort of the way their eyes would light up.
1: Today, before our interview, you faxed over to our offices here at WBEZ. Hey, I'm gonna pull it out here. A letter that your grandfather wrote in 1969. Obviously, as he was quite ill, and it does have this quality of just. It's one of the most beautifully written things I've ever
0: Isn't
1: read.
0: it? It's really something.
1: He spends, I should say, most of this thing. He starts off. This is to his students, right?
0: Yep.
1: Dear friends, he says, "I've asked Donald Davis, who I would assume is one of his
0: Mm,
1: students,
0: one of his coworkers. Yeah.
1: coworkers."

0: Okay, to read this to you, it's intended to tell you as much as I know about my present situation, and thereby, of course, to let you know what the prospects are for the future of the work we've begun together. In planning this letter in my mind, I've been pulled this way and that by very conflicting impulses. I prefer to consider any of my own sickness, any deep trouble, as a very personal matter, possibly to be shared with close members of our family, but never to be inflicted on anyone else. At the same time, I detest mysteries, and those of you who have called have, I hope, been told the truth insofar as we knew it. But the truth has been shifting, sometimes very swiftly, and what you may have heard a few weeks back is now untrue. And then he has this really pretty paragraph. He says, besides, though some of you are relatively recent friends, some of our common ties go years back. And old friends or new, the depth of my feeling for you obliges me to be entirely honest with you. And so I'm going to put the next several paragraphs in parentheses, and I'm asking Donald not to read them aloud. Each of you who wishes to can read it for himself. Anyone who dislikes these semi-clinical details can avoid them. And then there are a couple of paragraphs that basically describe the state of his illness. And then he talks about the prognosis, which is not very good, and through another few paragraphs, and then to this last paragraph. Which one? Why don't you read that?
1: Sure. Doubtless, all of that sounds very gloomy. I do admit I could think of happier matters. For one thing, I don't at all approve of my own extinction. I don't like the idea of it one bit. Though reason assures me that the world can get along very nicely without me, I can't quite believe that it will. Still, there are a few small compensations. For one thing, I had always hoped that I could face my own death with some equanimity, but it's a bit of a satisfaction to find that I can. And he talks about my mom and my grandmother. And it says, and that's really what I'm finally wanting to say. I think you're a great bunch, and in case there isn't a chance to say it again, thanks for your concern, your calls, your note, but above all for your love. You've had my love, and I've had yours, and I'm a damn fortunate man. So thanks and good luck. Marvin Borowski.
0: And so this to you feels very much like Heart, too, Moss Heart.
1: Yeah. Like guys who said, you know, I'm a damn fortunate man. You're a swell kid. Yeah.
0: After spending her 20s in New York, Alexa Young moved to Los Angeles, as her grandfather did, to write screenplays for Hollywood. She's written on shows like Friends, The West Wing, Big Love, Grace and Frankie, and lots more. Act two, the family that reads together. Sometimes a book can change your life, but just in a small, temporary way, and not for the better. We have this cautionary tale of how a book infected an entire family from writer David Sedaris. Quick warning to listeners before we begin, some of the content of this story might not be suitable for every listener, though there is no graphic language, no nasty words, no graphic scenes, nothing. In fact, we even had to bleep.
2: I found the book hidden in the woods beneath a sheet.

Reverend Hasselback. "Goodbye," they said, waving. "Goodbye," the Reverend responded. "Tell those two teens of yours, Josh and Sandy, that they'll make an excellent addition to our young person's ministry. They're fine kids," he said with a wink. "Almost as fine and foxy as their parents." The Rivers chuckled, raising their hands in another wave. When the Reverend's car finally left the driveway, they stood for a moment in the bright sunshine before descending into the basement dungeon to unshackle the children. The theme of the book was that people are not always what they seem. Highly respected in their upper-middle-class community, the Rivers family practiced a literal interpretation of the phrase, "love thy neighbor." Limber as gymnasts, these people were both shameless and insatiable. Father and daughter, brother and sister, mother and son, after exhausting every possible combination, they widened their circle to include horny sea captains and door-to-door knife salesmen. Yes, these people were naughty, but at the age of 13, I couldn't help but admire their infectious energy and spirited enjoyment of life. The first few times I read the book, I came away shocked, not by the characters' behavior, but by the innumerable typos. Had nobody bothered to proofread this book before sending it to print? In the opening chapter, the daughter is caught fondling her brother's keck in the dining room. On page 33, the son has sex with his mother, who, we are told, possesses a fond power of tots. I showed the book to my sister Lisa, who tore it from my hand, saying, "Let me hold on to this for a while." She and I often swapped babysitting jobs and considered ourselves fairly well-read in the field of literary pornography. "Look in the parents' bedroom beneath the sweaters in the second drawer of the white dresser," she'd say. We'd each read the story of O and the collected writings of the Marquis de Sade, with one eye on the front door, fearful that the homeowners might walk in and torture us with barbed whips and hot oils. "We know you," our looks would say as the parents checked on their sleeping children. "We know all about you." The book went from Lisa to our 11-year-old sister Gretchen, who interpreted it as a startling nonfiction expose on the American middle class. "I'm pretty sure this exact same thing is going on right here in North Hills," she whispered, tucking the book beneath the artificial grass of her Easter basket. "Take the Sherman family, for example. Just last week, I saw Heidi sticking her hands down Steve Jr.'s pants." "The guy has two broken arms," I said. "She was probably just tucking in his shirt." "Would you ask one of us to tuck in your shirt?" she asked. She had a point. A careful study suggested that the Shermans were not the people they pretended to be. The father was often seen tugging at his crotch, and the wife had a disturbing habit of looking you straight in the eye while sniffing her fingers. A veil had been lifted, especially for Gretchen, who now saw the world as a steaming pit of unbridled sexuality. Seated on a lounge chair at the country club, she would narrow her eyes, speculating on the children crowding the shallow end of the pool. "I have a sneaking suspicion Christina Youngblood might be our half-sister," she said. "She's got her father's chin, but the eyes and mouth are pure mom." I felt uneasy implicating our parents, but Gretchen provided a wealth of frightening evidence. She noted the way our mother applied lipstick at the approach of the potato chip delivery man, whom she addressed by first name and often invited in to use the bathroom. Our father referred to the bank tellers as doll and sweetheart, and their responses suggested that he had taken advantage of them one time too many. The Greek Orthodox Church, the gaily dressed couples at the country club, even our elderly collie Duchess, they were all in on it, according to Gretchen, who took to piling furniture against her bedroom door before going to sleep at night. The book wound up in the hands of our 10-year-old sister Amy, who used it as a textbook in the make-believe class she held after school each day.
Dressed in a wig and high heels, she passed

0: her late afternoon standing before a blackboard and imitating her teachers. "I'm very sorry, Candace, but I'm going to have to fail you," she'd say, addressing one of the empty folding chairs arranged before her. "The problem is not that you don't try. The problem is that you're stupid. Very, very stupid. Isn't Candace stupid, class? She's ugly, too. Am I wrong?" "Very well, Candace. You can sit back down now. And for God's sakes, please stop crying." "Okay, class, now I'm going to read to you from this week's new book. It's a story about a California family, and it's called Next of Kin." If Amy had read the book, then surely it had been seen by 8-year-old Tiffany, who shared her bedroom, and possibly by her brother Paul, who at the age of 2 might have sucked on the binding, which was even more dangerous than reading it. Clearly, this had to stop before it got out of hand. Even our ancient Greek grandmother was arriving at the breakfast table with suspicious-looking circles beneath her eyes. Gretchen took the book and hid it under the carpet of her bedroom, where it was discovered by our housekeeper, Lena, who eventually handed it over to our mother. "I'll make sure this is properly disposed of," my mother said, hurrying down the hallway to her bedroom. "Penetration," she laughed, reading out loud from a randomly selected page. "Oh, this ought to be good." Weeks later, Gretchen and I found the book hidden between the mattress and box springs of my parents' bed, the pages stained with coffee rings and cigarette ash. The discovery seemed to validate all of Gretchen's suspicions. "They'll be coming for us any day now," she warned. "Be prepared, my friend, because this time they'll be playing for keeps." We waited. I'd always made it a point to kiss my mother before going to bed, but not anymore. The feel of her hand on my shoulder now made my flesh crawl. She was hemming a pair of my pants one afternoon when, standing before her on a kitchen chair, I felt her hands graze my butt. "I just want to be friends," I stammered. "Nothing more, nothing less." She took the pins out of her mouth and studied me for a moment before sighing. "Damn, and here you've been leading me on all this time." I read the book once more, hoping to recapture my earlier pleasure, but it was too late now. I couldn't read the phrase, "he paunched his daughter's rock-hard nopples," without thinking of Gretchen barricading herself in the bedroom. I thought I might throw the book away or maybe even burn it, but like a perfectly good outgrown sweater, it seemed a shame to destroy it when the world was full of people who might get some use out of it. With this in mind, I carried the book to the grocery store parking lot and tossed it into the back of a shining new pickup truck. I then took up my post beside the store's outdoor vending machines, waiting until the truck's owner returned pushing a cart full of groceries. He was a wiry man with fashionable mutton chop sideburns and a half cast on his arm. As he placed his bags into the back of the truck, his eyes narrowed upon the book. I watched as he picked it up and leafed through the first few pages before raising his head to search the parking lot. He took a cigarette from his pocket and tapped it against the roof of the truck before lighting it. Then he slipped the book into his pocket and drove away.
1: David Sedaris. This story appears in his book, Naked. His latest book is called The Land and Its People. Act Three. Roger and me, Lewis and Clark. There's book as literature, there's book as filth, and then there's book as pure physical object. This is the story of somebody for whom a book changed his life, though it is almost random that it happened at all, that he got to know this book in the first place. Jeremy Goldstein tells the story.
2: Roger was 34, working in construction and looking for things to do in his spare time. And one day he noticed this plate he'd been given by his grandmother, a plate from a 1905 fair celebrating the centennial of Lewis and Clark's expedition to explore the western frontier. He looked at the plate and wondered if there was anything else left from the fair still around. It turned out there was a lot, and he started buying it up.
3: It was a fun hobby, collecting the various memorabilia from that fair. But when you reach a point where I had about 1,100 items, one of the larger collections known, it was, you know, the end of the treasure hunt.

0: and I couldn't find anything I didn't have. And somebody mentioned, well, why don't you collect books about Lewis and Clark? I thought, well, that might be kind of fun to do.
1: So in 1984, he went to a book dealer in Vancouver and picked out an 80-year-old set of books that chronicled Lewis and Clark's expedition. The price? $695.
0: I had a difficult time writing out that check because at that time, in fact, I really didn't know much about books. I proceeded to take that set of books downtown in Portland to an established book dealer whose name was Prest McMahon. And I showed him the set. I said, well, that's it, isn't it? That's all the journals. And he kind of chuckled. He said, no, there's a lot more publications than that about the journals of Lewis and Clark. And so I went ahead and said, well, I tell you what, I said, you give me about 5 years, I'm going to have every book published about Lewis and Clark. And he laughed so hard, he about laughed himself out of his chair. He was a heavy-set gentleman in his late 60s at the time. And he said, there's people that have spent lifetimes looking for every book of Lewis and Clark and have never succeeded. Well, I told him, well, maybe I won't have every book, but I'll have the best library of anybody in the United States. And he laughed harder.
1: Strange as it may sound, this is all it took to send Roger on his path of amassing, in just 14 years, what did become the largest known private collection of Lewis and Clark books in the United States. And all this time, he kept working in construction, excavating landscapes, laying pipes for sewers, and paving roads. A decent living, but it was never enough.
0: Anything after house payment and basic expenses for living would go toward buying books. I would have to work 10 to 12 hours a day, normally 6 days a week. Some summers I wouldn't take a day off just so that I could work and have a little better check so maybe I could get that next book or make that other credit card payment, because I was now beyond my means.
1: At one point, Roger had 12 credit cards.
0: And then, of course, I had a house I could refinance, which I did 3 times. I don't know how to explain it exactly, but if there was a book out there that I didn't have, I would find the means to acquire it. When you get something in the 18th, 19th century, you open up the book and you look at the color, the discoloration of the pages and the smell. And that's when you really feel the true energy of history. Not what you would read, but you've got more senses than just your eyes. You can smell, you can feel, you can touch.

0: This actually points to one of the strangest things about Roger's relationship with his collection. He knew all about the different Lewis and Clark books, marbled end papers, obscure hand-tinted plates, and the value of original boards. But Roger never became an expert on what was inside the books. He didn't collect books to read them. He just wanted to own them. It turns out that your life can be changed by books you didn't even read. In fact, Roger had never been a reader of books. He didn't read books as a kid. He didn't go to college. And his reading habits didn't change as an adult when his house was full of books. As a collector, Roger was undeterred and he was methodical. But after 10 years, one book still eluded him. It's the cornerstone of any serious Lewis and Clark collection, a first edition copy of the first official account of the expedition. It's a two-volume set, published in 1814. Fewer than 1,500 copies were ever printed. But the price tag, often around $10,000, had always scared Roger off. Then in 1994, he took a $49 flight to Los Angeles for the LA Book Fair.
1: That particular day, I got there early. I sauntered to William Reese's booth and introduced myself. Oh, yeah, hi, Roger. I says, could you bring anything about Lewis and Clark with you? And he turned and looked toward the glass case.

0: And there sits a two-volume set of 1814 Lewis and Clark journals. And this set was beautiful. And I was just, I was shaking. I wanted this set so bad. And I looked at him and I said, what's the price? Bill said, well, $12,500. I was crushed. I knew it was beyond me. So as I kind of backed away and started to walk away from the booth, just knowing, shaking my head to myself, I can't afford them. There's no way I can get I've got to have this set of books. Somehow I've got it. I can't afford these books. I can't. There's no way. I got to have this set of books. How the hell can I do it? Jeez, I better go to the bar. I walked to the bar, got a shot of scotch. I walked back to the booth with my scotch in hand. And I can I look at those again? And Bill, yeah, sure. And took them off the shelf, set them on the counter. He says, well, Roger, what can you afford? I says, I don't know. I says, we're not working. This is a slow time of the year. I might be able to do $1,000 a month, but God, Bill, we're not working now. I don't know. Maybe in May or June, you know, when we start working overtime. And he said, well, do you want them? And I said, yeah, but gosh, I can't. And before I could finish the conversation, Mr. Reese had turned around and took these books, put them in the bag, wrapped them up, turned around, put out his hand and shook my hand and said, that sounds good enough to me.
1: The 1814 became Roger's calling card. It established him as an expert in all things written about Lewis and Clark. And then something happened. Roger started to read his books. Before this, he'd occasionally pull out a book and read a random passage. But now he started to plow through whole books front to back.
0: Now it's my time to study the books. Let's look at this book that's in front of me. I've got it open to, just by chance, a passage that brings a lot of pleasure to me is the fact
1: the that passage comes about halfway through the expedition. After 18 months of looking for a route to the ocean, they finally reach the Pacific.
0: And here they finally, we are in view of the ocean, this great Pacific Ocean, which we have so long anxious to see. The roaring and the noise made by the waves breaking on the rocky shores may be heard distinctly. Ocean in view. Oh, the joy. So in this passage, place yourself on the banks of the Columbia River looking out toward the ocean. You know, I mean,
2: right.
0: You know, exactly. I'd be jumping up and down screaming, where's that gill of whiskey, which they didn't have at that time,
2: unfortunately.
0: I mean, they would have taken a gallon and all chugged it, and they'd have just been sloshed on the banks and just partying forever. I mean, it's great. What a

0: feeling of success. It just brings a great pleasure to myself. Ocean in view, oh the joy.
1: Last week, Roger made a pilgrimage of sorts to see, for the first time, the original handwritten journals that Lewis and Clark kept during their expedition. They're the books that everything Roger ever bought are descended from. Most of the journals are stored at the American Philosophical Society in Philadelphia. They're in remarkable condition. As the librarian turned the book's crisp pages for Roger, flipping past detailed maps and intricate drawings of animals, Roger barely moved or spoke.
2: Oh. This is Clark's map of Great Falls of the Columbia. You're seeing it upside down.
1: Great Falls of the Columbia. At one point, Roger asked, could he touch them? He was told no. And after less than an hour with the journals, we wandered back into the library's main reading room.
0: The book has altered my life from being a manual laborer to being a scholar of knowledge. From the interior of the book. Stephen Beckham, a professor at Lewis and Clark, once said that, well, Roger, you can't put yourself down for being a construction foreman. He said, that's a school of another type. He says, you know, I love school and I love education. And he says, and now that you're entering that field with us, he says, I have great respect for what you've done and what you know. And makes me feel great.
1: In the years since Roger began collecting, the value of all things Lewis and Clark has soared. Stephen Ambrose wrote a popular book, Undaunted Courage. Ken Burns did a documentary. These fueled the fire. And last fall, Roger arranged for Lewis and Clark College in Portland to purchase his entire collection for what amounts to a small fortune. He promptly retired from construction at the age of 54. Most of Roger's days are now spent in the library of Lewis and Clark College, where Doug Erickson is the chief archivist. Roger's known him for years.
3: You know, Roger would oftentimes get off of work when he was still working construction and not even clean up and come over to Lewis and Clark and spend time with me, and we'd chat and talk about books, go on the internet and look at books on Lewis and Clark and other things. But he was tired. He was very tired, and he looked like, you know, he'd just gone through a hard day of labor on a construction site. Now you see Roger, he strolls in sometime in the morning whenever he feels like it. He walks in feeling like a king.
0: And then I usually go up to the Heritage Room and I just sit there and immerse myself into that. And of course I'm surrounded by the books. It's a wonderful feeling being in there.
3: And he goes up there and he works. And every hour or two, he'll come down all excited. Doug, you got to come up here and see this. And I'll come upstairs and he'll show me something and we'll get excited about it. And I see him in the Heritage Room for many years to come, writing books and having people coming and talk to him and just enjoying the rest of his life.
4: That story by Jeremy Goldstein. In 2023, years after we first broadcast this story, Roger Wendlandt died. Before he did, he wrote a book called Shotgun on My Chest, Memoirs of a Lewis and Clark Book Collector. Act 4, Little Sod Houses for You and Me. When you really love a book, what exactly are you supposed to do with that feeling after you've finished reading the book, and then perhaps finish reading about the book? If you feel strongly enough about the book, I think there is this impulse to somehow get closer to the book, to somehow try and conjure the world of the book right here in the real world somehow. So if you read about a Broadway playwright, maybe you move to New York City, start writing plays. Or if you already live in New York City, but the book takes place somewhere else, you head out there. Megan Daum has this story.
5: I'm moving to Nebraska. No one understands why. I've lived in New York City for 7 years, which is essentially all of my adult life. And a few months ago, I started making plans to head out west. Not all the way west, to California or Oregon, which people from around here might understand, but to the Great Plains. I wanted to move someplace flat and treeless, someplace

0: It gives off a sense of how big this country used to be before automobiles and the jet age, before you could be cavalier about traveling from one place to another. There are a lot of reasons behind my move, but one of the reasons has to do with a book. With 9 books, as a matter of fact. They are the books written by Laura Ingalls Wilder about her childhood as a pioneer girl on the vast Midwestern prairie in the late 1800s. When I was a little girl, growing up nearly 100 years later in the 1970s, I wanted to be like Laura so much that I made my mother sew me a sunbonnet, which I wore constantly. Like Laura, I wore my hair in braids. Before I knew how to write, I drew picture books featuring the entire Ingalls family. It was always a variation on the same theme. A family moves to a new home, encounters hardships, and through a particular combination of self-reliance and hard work, makes a life for themselves in the new place. A place so remote, so unsettled, so cold, that no civilization, not even most Indians, had ever dared to live there. To me, this kind of uncharted life was the best kind to have, and it was even better that it required a sunbonnet.
1: She taught at 3 schools. The first one was the Brewster School, and that's where El Manzo would take her down and pick her up. It was about 12 miles to the southwest.
0: I'm in DeSmet, South Dakota, riding a horse-drawn wagon around the actual land that the Ingalls lived on. Our tour guide is Tim Sullivan. Tim and his wife, Joan, own the 154 acres of land that Laura's father, Charles Ingalls, claimed in 1880 as part of the Homestead Act.
1: This is an old trapper's cabin that we're going to fix up. We haven't gotten it done, but that's the only thing we haven't gotten done.
0: A lot of people think the Ingalls are from Walnut Grove, Minnesota, because that's where the television series was set. But in fact, they only lived there for a few years. Laura came to DeSmet in 1879 when she was 12. It was where she grew up, became a school teacher, and met and married Almanza Wilder. 6 of her books are set there. For those who remember, it's the place where Laura and her sister Mary, who was blind, got lost in the tall, wet grasses known as the Big Slough. It's the place where the family survived the long winter, and it was the place she always considered home.
1: So when she talked about walking through the cool ground, walking to the Perry School, if you see when we're going home, it's wet there. That's why it would have been cool.
0: There's a certain kind of town that is defined solely by one industry, like steel towns, where at least one member of every family works in the mill. DeSmet is sort of like that too, except the industry is a series of books. Every year for the past 29 years, the townspeople have put on a pageant based on Laura's life. Just about everyone in this town of 1,200 has participated in the pageant, or at least had one family member who has put on 1880-style clothing at one time or another, and given tours at the museum, or given some hapless tourist directions to the cemetery, where caravans of family cars wind around the grounds looking for the burial sites of Charles, Caroline, Mary, Carrie, and Grace Ingalls. Almost every establishment in DeSmet, even the local bar, has restrooms labeled Ma and Pa. But even though DeSmet is, for all intents and purposes, a tourist town, it doesn't feel like one. Instead, it feels like a town with a hobby, a place where a lot of people devote a lot of time to one particular idea. The tourists, though they're greeted in that typically warm, Midwestern way, feel almost incidental to the larger cause of celebrating Laura. I talked to a man who had acted in the pageant for 27 years, missing only 2 performances the whole time, one of them because of a combine accident in which he lost his finger and his son was impaled and almost died. He was back on stage the next night. Laura's books have a lot to do with the notion of rising to the occasion, and the pageant demands countless hours of volunteer effort, cooperation, and manual labor done without complaint. In a way, this kind of idyllic, romantic work ethic is not what I expected when I came to DeSmet. Or, I should say, it is what I expected, and that's what took me by surprise. Traditionally, in a story like this, the writer goes to the place she's dreamt of and finds that it's not like what she imagined at all. But the remarkable thing about DeSmet is that it really is the little town on the prairie. The people are a bit like the people in Laura's book.

0: They're proud of the land they live on, and in a strange way, it's as if Laura's powers of description have affected the way they talk about the place.
1: And it's beautiful out here in the prairie this evening, looking at the big slough. Yeah. Herd of cattle over there. I think it looks just like it did in Laura's day. Not all the buildings on the other side, but the big slough is the same. I like the way the blackbirds swing in the reeds, the way the cattails bloom, the puddles of water. Sometimes ducks and geese come in and land.
0: Marion Kramer is the author of the Laura Ingalls Wilder pageant. We're sitting at a picnic table on the Ingalls homestead. A busy day of tourism is winding down. Visitors are getting back in their minivans. Tim Sullivan's 8-year-old son, Brian, is assembling his costume for the pageant dress rehearsal. Marion is 65.
2: So how much different was your life from Laura's when you were reading these books?
1: Well, I guess my childhood was before electricity, before running water, and I lived on a working farm, and there were chores, there was responsibility. That's why I like the Laura books so well, because Laura had to do the same things I had to do. Life seemed simpler then, because we didn't do so many things and go so much, but I'm not sure that it was.
2: Do you remember when you first got electricity and water, and what was that like?
1: Well, it was just lovely. We had electricity came in 48, and they had been working for a long time putting the lines in. And finally the lines were all in, and they were all hooked up. We were just waiting for the major flow of energy. And then the electricity was on, and it was the first time. And that night, as it got dark, I remember my father and my mother and my sister and one of my older brothers, we stood there and looked, because suddenly it wasn't a black country anymore. We could see our neighbors' lights. Made it seem a lot less lonesome, a lot less isolated.
0: Marion was a music teacher for many years before becoming a pioneer school teacher on the Ingalls homestead. Every day she hangs out in the one-room schoolhouse, which looks exactly the way Laura describes her classroom at the Brewster School in her book, These Happy Golden Years. Marion gives brief music and math lessons to the tourists and then has the class read a quote from Laura off the blackboard. The quote goes something like, "It's best to be truthful and honest and make the best of what we have." Somehow it sounds revelatory. The prairie is the only place I've been to in my life where you can make the simplest, sweetest, even, I dare say, most cliched statement about the virtues of a simple life, and it sounds like anything but a cliché. It's as if the wind, which barrels through here like a wild animal, just knocks the irony out of everything. After a long day working at the Ingalls homestead, Joan Sullivan, Tim's wife, walks me down to the edge of the big slough. The grass is taller than we are, and it's easy to see how Mary and Laura could have gotten lost here.
3: You know, there's still some honesty in the world, you know, and that's what Laura talked about. You know, it's good to be truthful and honest and to, you know, do what's right. And that's I guess, what, you know, being here isn't always easy. It's a lot of hard work, and you wonder, you know, will the whole thing work out, you know, to be able to keep it running. But there's something about, you know, taking those morals and passing that on to a family.
2: Do you think that has to do with farming, or do you think it's something about the time that Laura was living in, or a combination of those?
3: Probably a combination of those. You know, trying to make an honest dollar, you know, trying to, you know, a farmer works hard, you know, they feed the world.
4: Why, hello. I'm glad so many of you have come to our little town on the prairie, Indy Smith. This is especially fine country, this prairie. At this time of the year, this is the hour that daylight softens and twilight falls. Oh, please forgive me. Sometimes I get a little carried away.
0: The Laura Ingalls Wilder pageant runs for 3 weekends each summer. Admission is $5. About 700 people come each night. It's held right

0: in the middle of the prairie, on land adjacent to the Ingalls homestead. From the pageant site, you can see the five cottonwood trees that Pa planted. One for each of my girls, he said, meaning Ma and his four daughters. The dialogue in the pageant has been pre-recorded. When the pageant is actually performed, the cast members lip-sync the words and pantomime the action.
1: Pa, is it on Indian land, or land we'll have to move from?
2: Not on Indian land, my pretty girl. This is surveyed land, just waiting for us to call it home.
3: I want a place that's open, where I can run with the wind.
2: Lots of room, Laura.
4: It'll be the Ingalls homestead. Doesn't that sound fine?
0: I am completely charmed by this pageant. Yes, there are mistakes. Yes, you can hear places on the soundtrack where the tape has been edited. But all I can think as I watch these people on stage, many of them farmers, retired farmers, and the wives and kids of farmers, is how effectively they capture the feeling of the book. They're not selling anything. There's no agenda other than to celebrate Laura and the fact that she cared enough about this town to write these books about it. It's dusk on the prairie. Literally. That doesn't sound like something you'd say in earnest. It sounds like a lyric in some cowboy folk song or a particularly bad line in a romance novel. But it's not. It is simply dusk on the prairie. Little girls in sweaters and pants from the Gap are wearing sunbonnets and standing on the benches to get a better look. Fathers with fussy babies stroll around the field so their wives can watch the pageant undisturbed. An 8-year-old girl in sneakers and jeans runs through the grass, the wind whipping through her hair, her sunbonnet flying out behind her. The pageant is a huge hit. When the show's over, the audience storms the stage to get the autographs of cast members. People are saying it's the best thing they've ever seen, that this trip to DeSmet is the best vacation they've ever had. It's remarkable, really, that in a time when families can take vacations to Disney World or visit Great Adventure or even just stay home and watch TV, people will travel all the way to South Dakota to see a world that's described in a series of books. The Ingalls family managed to make homes for themselves in some of the most unforgiving conditions imaginable, in a cabin in the deep woods, in the banks of a creek, in a shanty surrounded by hundreds of flat, empty acres. But no matter where they lived, Pa played his fiddle, Ma did her sewing, and Laura managed to find delight in the world around her. Maybe that ability to merge the indoors and the outdoors, the familiar and the unfamiliar, is what all these people are responding to. Maybe that's why there's so much romance in the whole notion of a cabin stuck out in the middle of nowhere. People want to find comfort in an inherently uncomfortable place. They want to see if they can make it through the long winter and still see the beauty in the snow.
5: 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She lived there for several years. She's since written a bunch of books, moved back and forth across the country a few more times, just like Laura Ingalls Wilder. 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
13: 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Her award-winning novel, An American Marriage, was chosen by Oprah Winfrey and was championed by

US President Barack Obama. Also on the show, French actor Isabelle Huppert on her role in the film The Richest Woman in the World. It's fabulous. That's coming up after the news here on ABC Radio National.

0: ABC News with David Rollins. The key Strait of Hormuz remains effectively blocked off as the US-Israeli war on Iran enters its 100th day. Larry Buttrose reports.
1: Iran has been restricting traffic in it since the joint US-Israeli strikes that began on February 28th. The US later imposed a naval blockade on Iranian ports and ships. Traffic in the strait, usually one of the world's busiest waterways, has since slowed to a fraction of pre-war levels, and not one ship made the transit yesterday. A fragile ceasefire between the US and Iran has been in place since April amid deadlocked peace talks, but the truce is under severe strain following a recent exchange of military strikes, the latest being the US saying it shot down two Iranian drones targeting commercial shipping in the strait.
0: Israeli police and paramedics say at least one Israeli man has been killed in a shooting attack in the occupied West Bank. Police say they killed at least one attacker and are carrying out searches for additional assailants. Residents in the area have been instructed to stay at home. It comes amid reports the occupied West Bank and nearby Israeli towns have witnessed several simultaneous shooting incidents today. One Nation leader Pauline Hanson has reaffirmed her support for accused war criminal Ben Robert Smith. Speaking at an event in support of Robert Smith, Hanson said she's not going to judge the 47-year-old, adding that the crimes he's accused of happened a long time ago. The former SAS corporal faces five counts of the war crime of murder in Afghanistan, allegations he categorically denies. Hanson says the former soldier's bravery should not be forgotten.
2: To me, Ben is a war hero, and he was awarded the Victoria Cross for his bravery. He's a man I've met a few times, a man that I respect and I admire. We can never, ever take that away from Ben. We cannot take away his bravery.
0: Investigations into the death of a man who died while being arrested north of Adelaide earlier today are continuing. The man who was allegedly damaging property with a pole in the suburb of Clare shortly after midday and then threatened police when they arrived. Officers tried to disarm the 44-year-old and then tasered him. He then became unresponsive during the arrest and died at the scene. Assistant Commissioner David O'Donovan says that investigators are still working through the details.
3: It is very early in the investigation, and because of the seriousness of what has occurred here, and certainly South Australia Police are taking this incident very serious, which is evidenced, I think, by the response of Major Crime and Ethical and Professional Standards Branch, there is a lot of detail that is yet to be clear and communicated.
0: More UN peacekeepers and police are being deployed amid attacks on health facilities in the eastern region of the Democratic Republic of Congo as the latest Ebola outbreak continues there. The move in the region, where a number of insurgent groups are also active, comes following threats against health workers and distrust and misinformation about Ebola. Alongside the heightened security, the government and aid groups are running outreach campaigns to counter false information and build trust in communities where cultural beliefs have shaped views on illness and death. The World Health Organization says nearly 500 cases of Ebola have been confirmed, including 82 deaths in the outbreak in the Central African region. A Tasmanian family is keeping the artisan craft of barrel making alive. A family-owned cooperage in the state's northern Midlands handles up to 800 barrels a day for the local whiskey industry. Much of the work is done by hand, cutting the curved barrel staves, shaping them inside working hoops and charring the timber to the client's specifications. Mel Meyer is the only qualified female cooper in Tasmania and part of the family operation. She says it wasn't a path she expected to go down, but that it's been a great opportunity.
4: I really enjoy the toasting the most, like over the fire, getting the different smells and just learning the different scents that different types of ex-spirits give off.
0: To sport, and Sydney has fought back to notch a memorable victory in the AFL, downing St Kilda by just 2 points at the SCG. Jai Sarong kicked the game's winning goal with 16 seconds remaining after St Kilda's Liam Ryan had taken a spectacular mark and kicked his fifth goal of the game to give his side an 11-point lead midway through the final two.

0: Sydney claimed a 15-14, 104 to 15-12, 102 victory after trailing by 33 points during the second quarter. They remain in second spot on the AFL ladder behind Fremantle. ABC News.
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0: Hi, it's Tracy Tromp with you, and here is the Arts Hour.
1: Hello and welcome to the Arts Hour from the BBC World Service. I'm Nikki Beadie, bringing you a star-studded lineup of global guests and some cultural companionship with the very best arts and culture conversation from across the BBC and beyond. I'm thrilled to say that we have the mighty American author Tayari Jones in the studio

0: Is this Nina?
1: Yes, Nina McConaughey.
0: Yes.
1: It's a fabulous novel. It's a slim book. It's only about 150 pages. It's one of those novels that is about young people, but for adults. It's about two Indian American girls. Their mother's family comes to town from India, and a lot of things happen, and someone gets killed. But it broke my heart in the very best way. It was so moving, and it was a love letter to Gen X, and it really complicates our understandings about belonging, immigration, citizenship. I think it's the perfect novel for this moment we're in when people are policing borders in a way that completely lacks nuance. I was weeping on the plane.
0: Huge recommendation. Thank you for that.
2: I'm sold.
0: Yes, me too. Guy, you're just back from the Cannes Film Festival. It's probably the most important film festival in the world. In your role as chief film critic for Variety, did you see anything there that you want to recommend as your cultural pick this week?
2: I did. My absolute favourite thing I saw in Cannes this year was the new film by the Japanese filmmaker Ryusuke Hamaguchi, who people might remember made a film called Drive My Car a few years ago that won the Oscar. It's his first film kind of made outside his home country. So it's kind of a story of French-Japanese fusion, and it's set mostly in Paris.
0: In English or in Japanese?
2: In French and Japanese, okay. And a little bit of English, and the way the languages shift is very important to kind of the narrative and the characters. And it centers on a French care home director played by Virginie Efira, the French actress, who is trying a new, kind of more humane technique of elder care. And she meets and befriends an experimental Japanese theater director played by the wonderful actress Tao Okamoto.
0: Right.
2: And they unexpectedly find a kind of professional bond in the way they do things. It's a really unusual, beautiful kind of film about friendship, about kind of cultural exchange and how we, yeah, how we find each other across different kind of boundaries and challenges. And I was genuinely moved to tears by it, as was pretty much everyone else in the room. It's called All of a Sudden, or Soudain in French.
0: Soudain, love that. Two wonderful recommendations. Thank you both so much. Also, apparently it was a quieter Cannes Film Festival this year. Did you feel that? Do you have any insights?
2: I think it was just people often talking in, you know, very dramatic terms like Hollywood snubs Cannes.
0: Yes,
2: Cannes
0: I saw
2: snubs
0: this.
2: Hollywood.
0: Yes.
2: And I think people were saying that this year because there was a reduced American presence in particular. Usually Cannes will, you know, host at least one big blockbuster premiere like a Top Gun Maverick, which is not what I go to Cannes for, but no. It does kind of help with the media coverage, a bit of kind of star sparkle at Cannes. But sometimes it's a matter of timing. You know, the right films aren't ready at the right time. Sometimes studios are cautious because they think maybe Cannes reviews won't be the best thing for a particular, you know, film that they have coming up this summer. So I think it was a bit of all those things. I'm sure America will be back in force next year.
0: Thank you for your balance on that. Thank you both. The American auteur Charlie Kaufman was at this year's Cannes Film Festival too, not premiering a film, but rather attempting to sell one which is due to go into production next year. Shouldn't have been hard, as he's the Academy Award-winning screenwriter behind highly original films, Being John Malkovich, Eternal Sunshine of the Spotless Mind with Jim Carrey and Kate Winslet, Adaptation, Nicolas Cage and Meryl Streep, and as a director, he made Synecdoche, New York, the animated Anomalisa, and I'm Thinking of Ending Things. Well, recently he's been working on short films with the Canadian poet Ever HD, the most recent being How to Shoot a Ghost, which features Jessie Buckley, the Best Actress Oscar winner this year for Hamnet. Charlie Kaufman spoke to another poet, Len Penny, on BBC Scotland, and she asked him about the use of poetry in his films.
3: I don't think it's ever intentional, but it does show up a lot. Every movie, almost every movie that I've done has some sort of reference to poetry. Yeah, so it's a thing. I don't know how it happens. I don't know why it happens, but it seems to be something I'm drawn to.
4: And Charlie, do you ever write your own poetry?
3: I try. I don't think I'm very good.
4: I think all poets feel that way.
3: I wouldn't call myself a poet. I aspire to it, but I'm not. I mean, I think that's one of the things that I love about poetry is that it does something that I don't feel capable of doing. And I'm a bit envious of it as a skill or a talent or whatever.

0: for it is.
1: I think there's parallels within poetry and perhaps short filmmaking, because there's a brevity of storytelling and a conciseness that exists within both forms. And I was wondering if you feel that way when you produce or you make or you write or you direct a short film in comparison to maybe a longer form content, if the brevity and the shortness and the tightness of the canvas helps or aids in any way in the telling of a story.
0: I definitely, with the two short films that I've done with Eva, was trying to sort of find some sort of parallel visually to what the poetry is in those films. So it was the goal for me to sort of figure out how I could do something that was a bit of a companion to the written word that's being recited. So, yes, and I think the shortness of it allows or forces you to sort of be somewhat efficient, which I think poetry has to be. And also, there's an opportunity there that you don't have a more expensive project to be unconventional because there's not a great deal of money at stake, and no one's expecting to make any money on a short film.
2: Charlie Kaufman. Our cultural critic today is Guy Lodge. Guy, thoughts on Charlie's short films?
3: I mean, I love them. He's obviously Charlie Kaufman has always been kind of in his own world, like back from, you know, the days of Being John Malkovich and Adaptation. But I feel in recent years he's gone in an even more kind of experimental mode, and I think the poetry collaboration makes a lot of sense for him.
2: Teyari, your work is often described as poetic, and you have such an ear for voice and turns of phrase. Have you ever written more formal poetry?
4: You know, I accept that there's some things that are beyond my sphere, and I appreciate poetry, and many of my favorite people are poets. But for me, I don't do well in the short form. I admire people that can work on such a small canvas because the bar of accomplishment is the same. If you write a short story, you have to do the same amount of character development that you do in a novel, but you have only a fraction of the time to do it. So my hat is off to short story writers, short filmmakers, poets. But for me, if it's fewer than 300 pages, I don't know what to do about
2: When are we going to see film adaptations of your novels on screen? Because they've been optioned, haven't they?
4: They have been optioned, but it's a long road from being optioned to being on the screen. You know, I wrote a screenplay along with Brandon Jacobs Jenkins, who's a playwright. We wrote a screenplay for An American Marriage, but it's like we've done our part, and now it's up to powers that are much larger than us. When you think about it, a book is a very low-risk enterprise for a publishing company. All they need is some paper, some glue, they need a cover. That's it. And then you have a book in the world. But a movie requires so many investors, so much money, that any little thing can derail it because of the risk factor. It's an entirely different world from publishing. And I have just decided that that is not what I do. And you have to be willing to let it go. Because if you try to write a new book while you're consumed with writing a screenplay for your old book, it's like trying to find love and your ex still lives with you. You got to put the ex out.
2: I just love that. Thank you both so much. You're listening to the BBC World Service, from a filmmaker inspired by poetry to a poet inspired by music, now on the Arts Hour. Jill Scott began her creative life as a spoken word artist before being encouraged to sing by hip-hop collective The Roots in the 1990s, when Philadelphia in the United States was a hotbed for creativity. Their shared city is an inspiration for her latest album, which has just dropped over a decade since her last. Called To Whom This May Concern, it showcases Jill's collaborative approach. On the track North Side, for example, there are words from fellow Philadelphian Tierra Whack, and the album is produced by the legendary

0: DJ Premier, who's worked with Drake, Eminem and Christina Aguilera. Unsurprisingly, it was this track that stood out for the BBC's Ramesh Ranganathan. When I stack my pace, when I deal with these men, none of them could ever be me. J-I-L-L-S-E-O-T-T. In the place
1: It is really by any means necessary when it comes to telling a story. So if I have to do Gregorian chant in order to get the message across, and that's what I'm going to do. And I'm going to do it to the best of my ability.
2: Yeah.
1: I met DJ Premier on the street in Japan.
2: Right.
1: I was looking for fans. I turn around and there he is. This is DJ Premier.
2: Mm.
1: Like, beloved. And he's talking to me. And he says, I've always wanted to do an album with you, Joey. And I was like, what? Me? And we exchanged numbers. We talked. We clicked. It was easy. I spent some time in his studio. Time has passed. He's still sending me tracks. And this is what it felt like. It felt like The Wiz meets The Hood. And the flowers are singing in the background. And it's joyful, but it's classic hip hop as well.
2: Yeah.
1: And I wanted to let people know that no matter where you come from, you can. You absolutely can do everything that you dream about.
2: Mm.
1: So I found that my favorite MC out of North Philadelphia, and we bonded together. She was wide open to it. She's a very silly individual. Really, a whole fool.
2: Really?
1: And hilarious. Every day. So we had a good time together and we created Northside. N-O-R-F side. Won't take no different amounts. Okay, I think I finally figured it out.
2: I am the greatest, always in the latest, like Lauren. So pardon my arson. Now obviously you're talking about Philly, Northside of Philly.
1: Mm.
2: Philadelphia, it punches above its weight class in terms of creativity and the artists it's put out there, right? It's pretty amazing.
1: Yeah.
2: I know that you're a long-time collaborator with The Roots, who are like one of my favourites of all time. I've got them tattooed on my arm.
1: Stop it.
2: I have. I love them so much. Do you mind talking a little bit about how you ended up being a collaborator with them?
1: I had a boyfriend. He introduced me to The Roots music.
2: Right.
1: I didn't know that the guys on South Street that was out there, you know, playing on the corner, sounded really good with an upright bass sometimes and the drums. And then that guy was rapping. I would walk by and be like, they are good. And that was it. I didn't know they had a record. And the record that I heard was Do You Want More? That changed everything. I fell in love. This is fantastic. So jazz driven and so many thoughts. It was exciting. Then one day I'm at a poetry reading and the guy from the street, he comes over to me and he says, he's the one with the hair that plays the drums. He says, do you write hooks? I said, yes. And that was a lie. But I wanted to go wherever he was going.
2: Right, right, right.
1: Because those are the guys from the people on the street. So I say, yes. I go in to the studio. Scott Storch is there. He comes with da da da da da da da da da da da da da da. I heard it. I said, that's nice. And I wrote something. I recorded it. And then we went out to dinner. I didn't know that they were going to love it. So they love it. They've created a whole song around it that went on to win a Grammy, which meant that's my entryway. I am now

0: wonderful Jill Scott. With me on today's Arts Hour are film critic Guy Lodge and author and professor Tayari Jones. Tayari, just as Jill did for Philly, as an unofficial ambassador for Atlanta and Atelians.
1: That is pronounced Atelians.
0: Ah, thank you.
1: Like Atlanta alien, Atelian.
0: Atelian, gotcha. And Atelians, to quote Outkast. Who and what would you point us towards in terms of music or other works of art from your home city?
1: You know, I think I'm going to have to, of course, come back to Outkast, because when Outkast famously at the Source Awards said the South has something to say, mm-hmm. it captured kind of a sense of

0: of cultural pride in Atlanta. And it was such an important moment because this was a conversation between Black people. Because, you know, with the Great Migration, there was this sense that the North was a place of sophistication and the South was a place of kind of rural backwater, backwards. Mm. And so when Andre said the South has something to say, it claimed Atlanta and the whole South, but specifically Atlanta, as a place for artists.
1: Yeah.
0: So I have to start by shouting out Outkast. But also we have a lot of incredible visual art. We have Fahamu Pekku, and we have the late Radcliffe Bailey, who I think did a wonderful job of establishing kind of an ancestral connection between, you know, modern day, modern people, and maybe just two or three generations back in a way that was very literal and yet also elevating.
1: Lovely. Thank you so much. Guy, you're a big Jill Scott fan. Thoughts on the new album?
2: I think it's great. I think it's the album that feels most herself that I think she's recorded in a while and really free. I've loved her right from, you know, her debut in the early 2000s. I think I was in college at the time.
1: Yeah.
2: Who is Jill Scott?
1: Yeah, I love that album.
2: Volume One. And I loved the way she kind of fused, you know, old school soul with hip hop and her own spoken word background. I think she sort of stood out from, you know, there was that wave of new soul singers, they were called at the time, like, you know, Erykah Badu and Macy Gray and India Ari. And I loved them all, but I thought Jill Scott, I think her poetic background gave her something different lyrically from the others. And I think the lyricism on this album is fantastic. I love the diversity of the music. There's a bit of Afrobeat in there on some tracks as well.
1: And it's been very summery here, so it's a perfect summer album too. Thank you both so much. You're listening to The Arts Hour from the BBC World Service. Isabelle Huppert is probably the very definition of a French movie star. She's had a record 23 films in competition at the Cannes Film Festival. In fact, it was there that her latest film, The Richest Woman in the World, premiered last year. It's based on the true story of Marianne Ferrer, the billionaire heiress to the L'Oreal Cosmetics Company. When she meets an unpolished but charismatic younger man, an ambiguous relationship emerges, which brings into question the enormous fortune that she's sitting on. When Isabelle Huppert spoke to Jason DeRosso on ABC Radio National's The Screen Show, he observed that she seems to be drawn to playing complicated, sometimes incomprehensible characters like Marianne. Here's what she said.
3: Well, I try to make her as comprehensible as possible and try to make the viewer understanding why she was attracted to this man and why he was attracted to her. Because, I mean, there was a reciprocity in that relationship. And obviously, she was very smart and she wanted some a good life and some good moments. I mean, she's not sure like a victim and it's not like she was unhappy. She's the richest woman in the world and she's certainly... In a way, she's happy, but it's a door open to a new dimension of life for her.
4: Yeah, I was wondering about what she found in him, because, of course, this is a character who's very coarse, vulgar, but he's a lot of fun.
3: Certainly, yes, there is some kind of vulgarity, and she likes that. She's excited by this because she has a great sense of humor, and that's all. But then the situation, it starts more like a comedy and then gradually goes more into like a Shakespearean tragedy when family interests and economical reasons are being involved. So it makes the situation much more tricky and edgy.
4: Finally, this does have a comedic element to it. I get the feeling you enjoy comedy. I mean, you've done so many heavy, very dark films, but I get the feeling you have a sense of humor. There's something comic in so many of your films, I think.
3: Yeah, I think there is something comic in all the films in a way. I mean, behind comedy, you always have drama, and behind drama, you always have comedy. And it's really something I never really cared doing comedies or doing dramas for me. It's always, even in The Piano Teacher, for example, you do have many moments of humor. So you can always put this in all films, drama in comedy and comedy in dramas.
1: Isabelle Huppert talking about The Richest Woman in the World. Guy, you've seen the film. What are your thoughts? And tell us about her performance.
2: I think, I mean, it's really the film is a showcase for her performance. I think the film itself is, you know, a reasonably kind of compelling kind of corporate thriller.

0: almost quite televisual in a lot of ways, and she elevates it to the level of cinema. Everything Isabelle Huppert does, I always find compelling. She's so unpredictable as an actress. She has this reputation often for playing chilly, quite sort of formal characters, but I think that's actually a mischaracterization of her, because there's always a real kind of wit and sexuality to what she does.
1: And didn't she give an award to Barbara Streisand in Cannes?
0: She did at the closing ceremony. And every year, Cannes gives out a couple of so-called honorary Palme d'Or to various film legends, and Barbara Streisand was the choice this year. And sadly, she could not attend the ceremony in person. I believe she had a foot injury.
1: Oh.
0: She gave a thank you speech via video. But Isabelle Huppert gave a really long and impassioned speech about Streisand's career. And clearly, you know, Isabelle Huppert is a massive Barbara Streisand fan. And so you learn something new every day.
1: Can you remember what she was wearing? Because, of course, I will look at that before I look at anything else.
0: I do actually recall she was wearing a kind of sequined black gown with a white collar trim.
1: So,
0: yeah.
1: Sounds classy.
0: As always with Huppert.
1: Was there anything truly abysmal on red carpets that you spotted? Or wouldn't you say?
0: I had queries about the giant duvet that Demi Moore was wearing at the closing ceremony. She had a lovely green gown, and then it was sort of accessorized with this blue kind of, I guess you'd call it an opera coat, but it was so puffy, it really did look like a duvet that she wrapped around her because it was cold, and it really wasn't. But what do I know?
1: You've a lot. You've created a nice visual for us. Thank you both. That's it for part one of the show, but don't go away. Coming up, I'll be talking to Tayari Jones about her affecting new novel, Kin. The Arts Hour's back after this.

0: Welcome back to The Arts Hour from the BBC World Service with me, Nikki Baddy. And if you've only just joined us, here's what you missed in the first half of the show. Director and screenwriter Charlie Kaufman on how he draws on poetry for his films. Singer-songwriter Jill Scott recalled her collaboration with hip-hop legends The Roots. And French actor Isabelle Huppert on playing the richest woman in the world. Coming up, we'll hear from the translator of this year's International Booker Prize, Lynn King. There's Desert Blues from Malian band Tamarkrest. And still with me in the Arts House studio is our cultural critic Guy Lodge and writer Tiare Jones, who we turn the Arts House spotlight onto now. A bit of background for you. Tiare is one of the most important and beloved contemporary voices in American fiction. She's celebrated for writing with emotional insight about race, class, love, the fragile architecture of family life in the American South. Her best-selling and award-winning novel, An American Marriage, was chosen by Oprah Winfrey for her prestigious book club and was championed by former US President Barack Obama. Her latest novel, Kin, is an expansive, emotionally layered story of two motherless girls, Venice or Nisi and Annie, who are on lifelong journeys from cradle friends to adulthood to find the families that they yearn for. It's a story about friendship and sisterhood, found family, and the complexities of being a woman in the American South during the Jim Crow era. Tiare, tell me a little bit about the title of the book and what you feel about found family.
1: Kin is really a novel about the family that we choose. And it's so important because when you think about our found family, these are people to whom we are constantly renewing our vows of connection. So I believe you can tell more about a person by who they choose to let into their hearts. And so it's a story of best friends, two girls who've known each other since they were infants. And even though their lives go in really different directions, the fact that they each are part of the other's origin is why they are inseparable. And these relationships, I think, are underexplored because there's this ongoing myth that women cannot get along. And this is a love story. Friendships are the other love stories in our lives.
0: Do you have a cradle friend?
1: You know what? I do not, actually. But I do have people I've been friends with

0: since I was, say, 6 years old.
1: Yeah.
0: But Annie and Niecy have been friends since they were pre-verbal. And I think that trumps what the friends you make when you're older. But I do remember the first time I made a friend that my mother did not choose for me.
1: Oh.
0: I was a little girl, and a new girl came to class, and the teacher said to her, "You should sit next to Tiari. She's gregarious." I didn't know what that word meant, but I was proud of it. And I knew that it was my job to kind of usher this new girl into, you know, into the school. And I remember that as a moment of my growing up because I had chosen to be there for this person.
1: Is she still in your life, this little
0: girl? Oh, absolutely.
2: Oh, wonderful.
0: We went to college together. We've been together forever.
1: That's amazing. Kin is steeped in the atmosphere of the American South. What are the emotional tools that you use to write the South as a lived emotional reality rather than just a setting?
0: Well, you know, one, I live in Atlanta. I was born there. And so the physical landscape was familiar to me because many of the things I write about, even though they took place in the 50s, were still around when I was growing up in the 70s. The harder thing was capturing the emotional landscape of being a woman, a Black woman in the 1950s. You know, because even though there is the specter of Jim Crow everywhere, you can't let our modern day shock at discrimination keep us from capturing the real human connection

0: Jim Crow everywhere, you can't let our modern day shock at discrimination keep us from capturing the real human connections between people. People still fell in love. People still had ambition. You know, people still struggled with sexuality, all of these things, despite Jim Crow.
1: The novel begins in sort of 1941, Honeysuckle, Louisiana. That's the town. What did you do to research that era, that particular place in your mind?
0: Well, there's some kind of practical things like going to the archives and looking up catalogs just to see what people would buy, what people would desire. And I discovered that you could order an entire house from a catalog.
1: What?
2: Really?
0: They would deliver all the pieces to your house and you could, you know.
1: You build your house.
0: Like IKEA, but the whole house.
2: Wow.
0: But also I was struck by, this is a strange detail, but I was struck by the tyranny of undergarments.
1: Oh.
0: It felt like a metaphor for the way women's lives. Yes.
1: Mm.
0: All of this constriction, this kind of enforced uniformity of body. I believe that the long line girdle is a chastity belt. So I used that to kind of think outward.
1: Yeah.
0: And then this, I talked to the older people in my life who are notoriously tight-lipped about their own experience, but I have found they're more than happy to tell you other people's business. So I leaned on that. And then finally, this is so not like me. I am not one of those writers who say, oh, I'm just a vessel. You know, the story came to me. But Nikki, I was a vessel. The story came to me.
1: And what did you find out or know about gay love stories at that time in Louisiana? We're talking about women with women.
0: What it occurred to me is this. Statistically speaking, if you're going to have a story set where a whole town are characters, someone is going to be gay. And so that was the biggest hurdle, because I feel that we act like gay people were invented in the 1980s. Mm. And so then I thought, okay, were they to be two women in love, how would they live? And so I chose to make the local school teacher and the midwife, two people who provide something indispensable to the culture. You need a midwife. The midwife says, you know, when a woman is in labor, all she cares about is whether I can help her, not how I live my life. So in that way, it's a portrait of people being integrated into the community. But there's also a bittersweetness, because they feel like they have to earn their keep, and you shouldn't have to earn your place in your community.
1: I wanted to ask you about the word trifling. Annie's mother is described as trifling, so they look it up in Webster's dictionary and they find a dessert comparison like trifle. Tell me about that word, trifling.
0: The word trifling is one of the words that linguists use to argue that African-American vernacular speech is in fact a language rather than a dialect, because a word that is untranslatable is one of the boxes you have to tick to say this is in fact a language. And trifling is, it's a word that means a lot of things. It can mean just someone who is kind of lazy and cuts corners. For example, a person who puts lotion only on the parts of their body that will show, that is trifling behavior.
1: Now, we need to explain that lotion on a dark skin makes it glossy and gorgeous. Without it, it would look ashy.
0: Ashy, yes. Yeah. And so some people, trifling people, they'll just put some on the ankle, you know, on the hands. But, you know, a responsible person lotions her entire body. And another trifling thing is like Clyde. He's trifling. He's the kind of person to put on cologne when he should take a bath. Mm. All of these things, that's trifling. But yeah, also, it's larger things like Annie's mother is trifling because she has abandoned her child.
1: Yeah.
0: And there's no coming back from that. And so the meaning, the way that you use the word trifling, it's a lot in terms of tone. It's almost like those, you know, those tonal languages, those click languages.
1: Yes.
0: And the way that you can wield that word. And it wounds Annie every time that people say of her mother, just trifling.
1: Your books feel very lived in, not just emotionally, but socially. So there are textures of class, family expectation, Black Southern culture, ambition, respectability is a big thing. How much of that comes from observational memory, and how much is invention?
0: Well, you know, I did grow up in the Black respectable South, and I write about this middle class experience, but I find so many people talk about it with a certain

0: attempt. Like, Niecy aspires to be a housewife. Her mother-in-law is training her to be a housewife. And I understand that. I don't think that's necessarily just respectability for the sake of appearances. Mm. I mean, these women have historically worked as maids cleaning other people's houses. So to spend the day cleaning your own house is a kind of dignity. And so I wanted to tease out these kinds of these contradictions and compromises, because, of course, the question is this. You don't want to be a maid in someone else's house caring for someone else's children, but are you trading it for being a maid in your own home? And this is the complicated intersectional feminist question about this idea of being a wife.
1: Hattie Lee, who is Annie's birth mother, used peppermint oil to make sure that Annie didn't breastfeed. Where did that come from?
0: I feel like I just know that. I don't know.
1: But I didn't know that. Is that what you do to reject your child from your bosom?
0: I haven't rejected any children from my bosom. I have known that you can, that peppermint oil will repel the child. And also, if you put collard greens on the breast, it'll dry up the milk.
1: Will you describe what collard greens are?
0: Collard greens are, they're a staple of a Southern diet.
1: Yeah, I think it's a very specific leafy green vegetable.
0: It's a leafy green, it's firm. So yes, it's not like spinach.
1: But it'll dry up your milk, ladies, if you need it to.
0: FYI.
2: I think in the UK, spring greens are the closest equivalent, but they're not quite the same.
1: Yes.
2: They're not quite as dark or as flavorful, I don't think.
1: You're right, you're right. Yeah. That's the equivalent. When Annie heads off to Memphis with Clyde and Bobo, we are talking about the older Annie now, by the way. There are mentions of the Green Book. For people who don't know, what was that?
0: The Green Book is a document, and you can still look at them in archives, that told Black travelers where it was safe to stay, you know, during segregation. But the thing that people don't think about with the Green Book, the only thing the Green Book tells you is whether or not it is safe. There are no Yelp reviews. There are no stars. It's only that it's safe. And I read that the Black baseball players, they had their, you know, a segregated league. And so when they would travel for their games, they had to use the Green Book to find out where the team could sleep. And they would very often end up staying in brothels, which didn't bother them. But it was, you know, you can imagine at a brothel, they're not really policing the boundaries in the same way.
1: Yes, understood. Annie, at the age of 10, says, "Ain't no God." How did you get into the minds of these two young girls and the attitude of young Annie? Where did she come from?
0: Well, one thing, people often ask me, how is it that I write, you know, the points of view of children so well? And I say, you know, I was a child myself for many years.
1: I know, but I don't remember what I was like, because I was trying to think. When I was Annie's age, would I have said something like that? I couldn't access that.
0: Well, I just remember when I was a child, I had a lot of questions. That's what I remember. Two things I remember about childhood, having a lot of questions and feeling kind of frustrated at the lack of power. Like when I was little, I was very frustrated that I could not drive. Mm. It just seemed so unfair.
1: You too, Guy?
2: Yeah.
0: Yeah, you can't go anywhere.
1: Oh, but you can remember all those things from being that sort of age.
0: I mean, the key to thinking about children's lives, it reminds me of a quote from Margaret Atwood, who said, "Little children do not find one another to be cute. To each other, they are life-sized."
2: Yeah.
0: So
2: yes,
0: you just have to remember them life-sized. What does it feel like to be this person who's smaller than other people? Children have their own secret culture. They have their own language. They have their own clothes. They have their own cuisine. And they live their whole lives in a Russian novel. And by this, I mean they live their whole lives in opposition to the regime of adults.
1: One of the things that you do so beautifully is, and I'll give you an example. So Venice goes to Spelman College in Atlanta, your alma mater. And I love the way that for readers who wouldn't know the importance of Spelman and its history, you gave us everything we needed to know by writing a little badinage between the characters. And in hearing what each of them had to say and their opinions, we get the larger picture. So you don't insult the intelligence of people who do know about Spelman. How did you arrive at, for example, that scene and that way of informing us?
0: You know, I feel like this back and forth about, you know, whether or not you can trust the fact that Spelman, a college

0: Suffrage for Black women was founded by two white women. That's an argument people are still having. I didn't have to reach deep for that, even though it's taking place, you know, 60 years ago, 70 years ago. It's an argument that's still taking place in the rituals of wearing the white dress, the uninterrupted white dress, black shoes.
1: Do you know about the uninterrupted white dress guy?
2: No.
1: Okay, let's talk. Will you explain that?
0: Very many black women's organizations, one of the requirements is for sacred days, you have to wear uninterrupted white. An uninterrupted white dress is all white, no zippers, no buttons. Everything has to be white. And, you know, people fought back about it. And especially now, the white dress is associated with purity and all kinds of unprogressive thoughts. But when these customs originated in the 1800s, it was actually egalitarian because the white dress was something that everyone had. Mm. And no cotton dress, you could bleach it and make it white again. Mm. And it's something you wore on special occasions. And so, I mean, that has endured. And you will see even today at Spelman College last month, imagine 1,000 black women, the oldest 104 years old, to the young girls just graduating, all in our uninterrupted white.
1: Niecy ends up in Atlanta and Annie in Memphis. What did those cities represent differently at that time?
0: Well, I will tell you what they represent to me at this time. We are bookends of civil rights. Martin Luther King was born in Atlanta. He was murdered in Memphis. So we are forever bound to Memphis. But Atlanta is considered like the more sophisticated. You know, Memphis has the music scene, the nightclubs, the bars. They're a little edgier than we are in Atlanta. Atlanta is known as the headquarters of the black bourgeoisie. And so when the two girls physically go on this journey to these two different destinations, there are two different lives that they live. But I don't believe that it's a never shall the twain meet. You can make connections with your friends if you want to.
1: And what sort of conversations with readers as you're on this global book tour have surprised you the most for the novel Kin?
0: I have been surprised at how many women feel a hunger for their mothers. Even if it, not only people like Annie and Niecy, whose mothers have died, but people who just felt, as Niecy says, I was tended to, but never mothered.
1: Yes.
0: And this is a wound that people have. And I feel they come together reading this book. I mean, we've had like hugging sessions at the book signings. People have made friends in the line. It has become, the readers of this book have become their own sort of kin.
1: Teyari Jones, thank you. You're staying with us for the rest of the show. And Kin is out now. And it is also available as a sublimely read audiobook. You're listening to The Arts Hour from the BBC World Service. I'm Nikki Beatty. The International Booker Prize for Fiction was set up to reward a novel originally written in a language other than English, with the £50,000 award money being split equally between the writer and their translator. That's about $67,000. The winner this year was the novel Taiwan Travelogue, the first book translated from Mandarin Chinese to win the International Booker Prize. The novel, which takes the form of a fictional translation of a rediscovered Japanese travel memoir, explores history, power, class, colonialism, and love through the lens of two women on a culinary tour across Japan-controlled Taiwan in the 1930s. The novel was written by Yang Shongxi and translated by Lin King. Lin King told the BBC's Kirsty Walk how they came to work together.
3: It was sort of serendipitous in that I'm from Taiwan. I grew up there. I was already in the U.S. and working on a master's degree toward literary translation when I was introduced to Shangzi. And, you know, luckily for me, she had just this new book out that didn't have a translator yet. So that's how I ended up working on the project.
4: But it was the first full-length novel you've ever translated. Was that daunting?
3: It was. I mean, I was also responsible for pitching the manuscript. We didn't have an agent for it. And so I was just really terrified that I wouldn't be able to hold up my end of the bargain and have the book published in English.
4: Not only that, the book is disguised as a translation of a rediscovered text.

0: by a Japanese writer. Indeed, when it was first published, some people actually believe that's what it was. So there's so many layers in the telling of this tale. Did that present challenges and opportunities to you as a translator?
1: Yeah, absolutely. Both, like you just said, the challenges, of course, being that then you, in translating a historical novel, you need to research the history as well as hold up sort of the literary side of the bargain. You know, you want to make sure that it doesn't read like a history textbook. But the conceit of having this rediscovered text and having Shuangzi as a presence within the book, in the original text, providing context for a contemporary reader did open up this opportunity for any translator working on this book to then add their own voice to it, to not have to sort of erase their own presence.
0: As a young Taiwanese woman, how much of this history did you already know? And was there anything you discovered through translating the work?
1: Yeah, I think I, on my mother's side of the family, my grandparents were educated in Japan. My grandmother spent the first 7 years of her life in Japan, and it was a big shift for them to have to learn Mandarin Chinese sort of as children to adjust to this new system. So they had told me some personal experiences, but in terms of formally studying the history, that wasn't available for my generation. Taiwan was still, it was already a democracy when I was growing up, but, you know, in terms of writing its own history is very much still a work in progress. It still is a work in progress. So I certainly learned a lot from working on the book and from Shuangzi's research.
2: Lin King, translator of Taiwan Travelogue, this year's International Booker Prize winner. Still with me in the Arts House studio is the writer Tayari Jones and our critic this week, Guy Lodge. Tayari, your books have been translated into nearly 20 languages or maybe more. How does it feel to have your work filtered through another person's perspective?
3: You know, it's really just an exercise in trust because the translators will call the author and ask to explain certain words like trifling. But since I don't speak the language into which it's being translated, I have to trust that person. And I love that the Booker Prize shares the money equally between the translator and the original author, because I think they do the same amount of work.
2: Yes.
3: Because if the novel is poetic in English, it must also be poetic in Russian or whatever other language. And the person has to find the equivalent phrase. So it's not just something you could throw into ChatGPT and get a literal translation. It must also be an emotional translation. And it becomes a strange relationship because it's really about trusting the other person's artistry.
2: Guy, the International Booker Prize is one of the few in the arts world which gives translators prominence. How and why, as film is your area of expertise, why is translation in film so important?
4: Well, it's what allows us to watch, you know, any kind of subtitled film that's not in the language we speak, which is, you know, most world cinema out there. And I've always taken a real kind of interest in translation as a form. I studied French at university. I remember our lecturer always saying to us, don't worry about translating the words, translate the meaning. And you notice sometimes if you're reading subtitles, watching a film, a turn of phrase will strike you as strange and you think, oh, that's maybe just been very literally translated. But you aren't always aware of what nuances are being kind of missed in the dialogue or sometimes in the performance. So it's a real art, especially in film, because you have to compress the meaning. You're having to get those sort of two lines of dialogue on screen, you know, in a few seconds. And I think that's a really difficult art. So, yeah, shout out to the translators who have to juggle all of those jobs at once.
2: Thank you both. Finally, on today's Arts Hour, music from Northwest Africa. Tamekrest are a Malian rock band from a town on the border between Mali and Algeria, and their music is described as Saharan rock or desert blues. Their driving force is Usman Agmosa, who spoke to the BBC's Keris Matthews about how he writes their songs. And here he is with fellow bandmate Cedric Morel, acting as translator.
5: So generally, Usman takes his car, drive to the desert.

0: to a place where he will be totally alone with his guitar. And it's here that the inspiration comes.
1: And he talks about the trouble of the Tamashek.
0: Yes, and this song is speaking about the troubles lived by the Tamashek since years and years now.
1: And was it always traditional to write the history of people and the history through music and song and to share in this way?
2: C'est traditionnel. Non, en fait, je crois que c'est un devoir.
0: So it's not a tradition, but it has to be a voice of the people who can speak.
1: And spread awareness to the world.
0: And it's important for him that the world know what happened to his people.
1: Well, let's hear, I think, is this Ada Oyanted? What's the title mean?
0: It's the area of Adar. And Adar is the area where Usman and Cher are coming from, in North Mali.
1: Yeah.
0: But Adar also means the mountain in Tamashek. So this area is a mountain area, so this is Adar.
1: Okay, let's take us there then. Thank you. Tammy Cress, live here in the BBC studios.
3: The music of Tamik Rest. And that's it for this week's Arts Hour. Thank you for your ears, and thank you to both my guests, Tiari Jones and Guy Lodge. For now, from me, Nikki Bady, studio managers Jackie Marjoram and Duncan Hannant, and producers Kieran Birmingham and Nikki Paxman, see you next week.
4: Looking forward to it. Thank you, Nikki. And thank you to the BBC World Service. I'm Tracy Trumpf, and this is ABC Radio National. The song you're about to hear was recorded at ABC South Bank in 1996. From the fabulous Tidders, here is Koori Woman.

0: Sorry about giving
1: them that. Thanks, guys.
2: Oh, that was a bit of a fast version of that one.
3: That was the quickie version.
1: A while ago, there was a bloke called David Durance, and he was working with some people down at the Carlton community, Carlton Neighbourhood House. And that's down in Alexandra Parade. And for those of you who weren't in the neighbourhood at the time, they snuck down one Sunday morning about 4 o'clock in the morning and cut down the trees while everyone was sleeping. Of course, they were woken up by the chainsaws and went running and had a good look. And people I knew were chaining themselves to bulldozers. And I tell you what, I know I wouldn't be chaining myself down there, but good on you, I'm proud of you.
2: Yeah.
1: And they took their front yard anyway in the famous name of progress. They took the front yard of the Carlton Neighbourhood House, and he wrote this song to give them a bit of a voice because they were feeling pretty hopeless because they liked their front garden.
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11: Hello, James Carlton with you now on RN. God forbid, coming up after the news with the world of work. It can be menial, a chore, but it can also be a joy, even a calling. And unlike generations past, for Gen Z workers, their paid employment is no longer central to their identity. For many, the hunt for the dream job has ended, not because they don't want to work, but there are more important things in life to dream about than work. God forbid, after the news.
12: Hello, this is ABC News with David Rollins. The Israeli military says it's intercepted two projectiles that crossed into Israeli territory from Lebanon after earlier saying it had launched 150 strikes against Hezbollah sites in southern Lebanon over the past 48 hours. Larry Buttrose has the story.
13: Clashes between Israel and the Iranian-aligned Hezbollah have not halted, with the Lebanese militant group rejecting proposals linking a ceasefire to its disarmament. It says Israel must halt its attacks and withdraw its forces from southern Lebanon. Iran has made a ceasefire between Hezbollah and Israel a condition for any peace deal with the United States. It's now 100 days since the US and Israel launched their war on Iran on February the 28th. Hezbollah entered the conflict 2 days later, saying it was retaliating for the killing of Iran's supreme leader.
12: Ukrainian President Volodymyr Zelensky says Russian forces have deliberately struck a nuclear fuel storage facility near Ukraine's Chernobyl power plant in what he called an extremely vile attack. In a social media post, he says a drone struck one of the buildings of the centralised spent fuel storage facility, saying it's an extremely critical piece of infrastructure. In separate statements, Kyiv's general staff and the State Atomic Agency say that radiation levels remain stable and no injuries have been reported. The Chernobyl plant suffered a catastrophic explosion in 1986 and was shut down. Over a million people have filled the streets of Madrid and one of its main squares to catch a glimpse of Pope Leo during his week-long trip to Spain. Harry Buttonshaw has the details.
14: Pope Leo made his way through the Spanish capital aboard the Popemobile this morning local time, headed for an open-air mass. Footage shows streets jammed with people chanting "Long live the Pope" as the pontiff blessed babies and shook hands. The Vatican and local organisers believe around 1.2 million people gathered in the capital. The mass is expected to be the biggest event during his week-long visit to Spain, a trip Pope Leo hopes will set an example to the world about respecting every human being.
12: Back home in the family of 35-year-old Daniel Turpin, who died after being bitten by a shark while spearfishing off WA's southwest coast yesterday, has released a statement in which they've described him as a joyful person.

0: Rosemary Murphy has more from Albany.
1: The statement was on behalf of Daniel Turban, its wife and family. He's a local man here in Albany. It said Daniel was an adored husband, son, brother and uncle who had a lifelong love and deep respect for the ocean. Our family is devastated by this tragic loss and we are still coming to terms with what has happened. Daniel brought enormous joy to the lives of those he knew and loved him and he'll be deeply missed. So the attack happened about 11:30 yesterday morning off the Albany coast here near Island, which is a popular diving and fishing spot.
0: Limits on crowd capacity, noise levels and the length of shows are being lifted at the Sydney Opera House. The New South Wales government is relaxing planning rules at the Landmark in a bid to make it more attractive for audiences and artists. Among the changes, events will be permitted to run until midnight every day of the week. New South Wales Planning Minister Paul Scully says nearby residents may complain, but the new rules make sense.
2: When you buy a home nearby and you buy it at Circular Quay on the harbour in a global city, that you expect and would understand that there's going to be some noise from city-based events around you. So it's important that the concerns of a few don't compromise the experience of millions of concert goers.
0: Turning to sport, and the Penrith Panthers have consolidated their spot at the top of the NRL ladder with a 68-point thumping of the West Tigers. Glenn Lauder has the details.
3: The West Tigers were hapless as the Penrith Panthers raced in six first-half tries to lead 36 points to nil at the break. It all kept going in the second half. 12 tries to nil, 68 points to nil. The Penrith Panthers defeated the West Tigers. One concern with Casey McLean suffering an ankle injury, but the Panthers insist he is okay and in no doubt for State of Origin 2 in just over a week's time. Elsewhere, the Cronulla Sutherland Sharks have made it three wins on the trot with a 34-12 victory over the St. George Illawarra Dragons. The Sharks ran in five second-half tries, and to add insult to injury, the Dragons have lost Jaden Suar to a pec injury. Glenn Lauder, ABC Sports, Sydney.
0: And the West Coast Fever has come from behind to beat the Giants 61-60 in the Super Netball in Sydney. Early, the Melbourne Mavericks beat the Vixens 59-50. ABC News.
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Hello, I'm James Carlton on RN and ABC Listen. Welcome to God Forbid, where we look at Australia and the world through the lens of spirituality and religion. Now, most of us spend most of our waking hours working, paid and unpaid, year in, year out, from housework to paid work. Most of our lives are dominated by work. It's so ingrained that losing our true selves in work can seem natural and unavoidable. Yet also, many find meaning and purpose, value, even joy in work, even if it's not their dream job. But there's this viral TikTok buzz phrase that reveals generational change. The phrase, don't dream of labour. And it's a mood predominantly among young Gen Z workers. The idea is that there's no such thing as a dream job because dreaming about work is a nightmare. It's not that young people don't want to do paid work. They simply feel there are more important things in life, especially when you come of age during seismic workplace change. The line between work and home blurred beyond perception. And younger workers are repelled by the hustle culture and burnout that comes from increased casualisation and unpaid overtime and labour shortages. For slightly older workers, millennials,

0: the job being the identity as a rabbi, is that like who I am for you?
1: I've been changing. So for a long time, my work was my identity in a very big way. And over the last 10 years, I've been sort of taking a step back and thinking about who I am as a person, and that my identity is not limited to my work. Work is a big part of my identity and my mission in life, my vocation to foster interfaith, intercultural understanding is a very big part of my life's purpose, my life's work. So it's a very big part of who I am, but it's not all of who I am. I like to think that when I'm walking in the forest or I'm sitting with my daughter, that I am a human being rather than just a human doing.
0: Well said. And Valerie Ling, you're a caring person at home and as a psychologist at work, a caring person at work. Does that mean work and identity are inseparable for you?
2: Sometimes it feels that way. Every day it's a call to redefine that. So I like to say that my identity comes from who I have been made to be and who I'm becoming. And returning to that helps me to then see that being a parent or working is one part of what I do, and it informs who I'm becoming. But there are lots of other dimensions to Valerie. I often say that for my clients who I work in the burnout space, if you can work on actually coming up with 20 other things that can occupy your time and can contribute to society and make money, you won't feel trapped in what you do.
0: Interesting, yeah. And Cara Martin, you're an author, you're an academic, you're involved in mentoring. You're a mum, I guess, as well. Well, not I guess, you are. Where do you draw the lines between job and identity?
3: A bit of a crisis came for me when my contract wasn't renewed for a job that I thought was my dream job, that I thought I had been called to do in some senses. And when that work ended, I realised how much of my identity had got caught up in that work and my sense of significance and my self-esteem. And I think it's at those times you realise how much work has infiltrated your whole sense of self and your place in society and your worth. And I think it's dangerous to rely on work to do that, because you can be retrenched, you can be sacked, you can suffer burnout and have to leave. And if your sense of esteem and significance and identity are wrapped up in your work, then suddenly what do you have left? You don't have much left. So that whole experience was a wake-up call. And I realised that in some ways the ending of that work had been part of the pattern of creating the space that allowed me to do that reflection and allowed me to do the significant next journey in work. But now I would say that it is my spiritual identity that gives me my greatest form of identity. And work is an assignment that I do. And that gives me a lot of freedom, actually. It means that if I do well, it's not going to go to my head. If something falls through, I'm not devastated. If, like this morning, something came up with my daughter and I needed to be available for her, I didn't tell her I couldn't do it because of work, because that relationship is important and equally valid. So it just reframes, yeah, the things I think are important, all my priorities.
1: Jump in there. I mean, I think in my experience, being less dependent on my success at work has actually made me a more effective worker, because I don't need my work for my self-esteem. My work is about the people I serve, my calling, what God wants me to do, I think. But I don't need it for my identity. I do find taking sometimes going on holiday, it's a bit of a shock to my system to take, not being busy. But that's just more of a break to routine. I don't feel as identified with my work as I did 20 years ago.
0: Mm. Well, on RN and ABC Listen, this is God Forbid. Up next, we're looking at a new feature of work in the 2020s, hustle culture and so-called quiet quitting. We're with Valerie Ling, Cara Martin and Zalman Castell. During the 1990s recession, about 1 million Australians wanted to work but couldn't find it. In terms of today's population, that unemployment number would be closer to 1.5 million people.

0: But today, one in three Australians weren't even born then. We now have record low unemployment, and that's good news, but it exacerbates labour shortages across the economy in low and high paid jobs. And that means inflation, with an increase in cost of living at home and also stress, burnout and unpaid overtime at work. So Valerie, when you began working in workplace psychology, unemployment was double what it is now. How has the labour market changed in your experience since then?
1: Well, I would say that as a business owner, we are experiencing labour shortage like we've never had before. It's probably on our six critical vulnerabilities as a business. Recruitment is top at the moment. And yet, on the other hand, it's also a gig economy. So you do have young people who are looking for employment, but they don't want to be locked in to something. So for me, it's provided, I think, a curious challenge of understanding culture. And myself as a business owner, having my own pressures and therefore my own thinking about what I need, but crossing cultures to understand, millennials and Gen Zs probably now represent one of the largest numbers of our workforce, crossing cultures and just understanding what are they looking for and how can we have a conversation so that we're a great fit and a great team together.
0: Isn't it supposed to be, or wasn't it traditionally the other way around? The boss doesn't try and find out what the kids want. The kids should learn what the boss wants. You're the business owner.
1: I just don't know how that's worked out for us. I think the generation before us, if you think about them, they're all, going to early retirement and going into the sunset in camper vans. So clearly already we had a bit of an issue with how we were doing work. And I think the younger generation have watched us and they're saying, no thanks. And I don't know that I disagree.
0: Send them to their room, maybe. So what do you do to attract and keep, more importantly, good staff?
1: Yeah, look, we tell stories. We're currently running a recruitment campaign and we spend a lot of time, or at least I do, trying to understand, why don't you trust us? What are you most afraid of? And what's at risk here? And then tell them stories of how we are trying to work together in our business, in our team, to really understand and meet those needs. So I'm not doing traditional recruitment by putting out classifiers and saying, look at us, we're great, and this is what you need to fit into us. What I try to do is to say, here's our story. We've discovered a few things along the way. We've made mistakes, and we're really looking forward to learning from you. Come join us.
0: And Zalman, what about you at your not-for-profit Together for Humanity? Finding and keeping staff, has it changed?
2: I think it's challenging to find people. This sort of cross-cultural experience between bosses and staff. I mean, we our work is all about different cultures. And we were looking for somebody who's cool and young, who can relate to teenagers. And he was really keen on the work, very talented guy, until he found out he'd have to be at school at 9 a.m. Oh, and he said, no, forget it, he's gone.
0: That's a deal breaker.
2: That's a deal breaker. We're actually recruiting four positions at the moment as well, looking for some good people.
0: If you were prepared to get up at 11, Salman's got a job for you. Well, Cara, tell me about when you landed your dream job as a TV news reporter. Was that a dream come true? Because the media is an industry where, there is so much demand to get in.
3: Yeah, that was my first dream job. And I think that's the thing, when you're young, you think, oh, there's just one thing out there. And then, this job came along, which was just amazing, to be a TV reporter. I thought that was it. I was so excited for that. But I found it challenging as a person of faith. I wondered what I had walked into. It was just so alien to my previous expectations on so many different levels. I'd sort of thought that maybe I had been given this calling of being a journalist, to bring truth, to reveal the wrong in the world and so on. And, I ended up doing stories about Oh my gosh. The one story I did that went national was about a kitten that had been adopted by a Samoyed and started to bark. And I was just like, what has my life come to? Is this really what I want to be known as? So that the whole experience was so different to what I had anticipated and expected, and the values were really different. I was a member of the Journalists' Union. I knew the code of ethics, and after 9 months I realised I'd been encouraged or directed to break virtually every single one of them in that job.
0: Break the journalistic ethics. Well, because you're in such a hyper-competitive, macho environment, what they call a grind set. We had to be sensationalist.
3: And this was regional TV, so we had to churn out 4 stories a day, which is huge, like going out, recording, interviewing. It was just rush, rush, rush, stress, stress, stress. Yeah, huge expectations. And, yeah, we were competing with other stations. We were going after both market share, but also there was pressure from the marketing people to do certain stories as well. Like, it was everything that I hated and disliked in some ways. And I felt horribly compromised at times in that role. I think this is probably true for a lot of young people, particularly these days, is I think even more the generation that are coming up want to change the world. And then what you have to do feels so different to that. My son said to me when he was on the dawn of getting his first sort of 9-to-5 job, he was just panicked because he said to me, I don't want to be a wage slave. I was sort of saying, well, this is the way that we've constructed life to be, that we have to earn money to live. I think that's the fear with some of the young people, that they just don't want to have that bounded 9-to-5 drudgery that they watched us doing.
0: Well, I'll go to Valerie now, but Kara, congratulations on your Barking Cat World exclusive. see you at the Walkleys.
3: Exactly.
0: Valerie, when a young person says, I don't want to be a wage slave, there was a time, there was a generation, there was a cultural attitude that said, no one wants to work, just do it. You've got to pay the rent. Cat videos won't do it. I mean, except in Cara's case.
1: I think we underestimate and overjudge this generation. This is the generation that has actually formed through COVID, and I actually think they will show us that they will be resilient if we give them a chance. So I don't want to be a wage slave, because what does that actually really mean? I remember starting up in my business and realizing that every time I saw a client, they were my gas bill, then there was my electricity bill, and then, you know, there was the steak that I could have. And I'm a psychologist. And that's like classically what tends to happen. We've got to understand the generation before. My dad's a banker. And then there was the industrial age as well. People made things. And, you know, there were processes that were quite mechanical and routine. But ever since we, you know, the first computer has now landed at home, the way that we do things are vastly different. And so sitting there earning, you know, $25, doing things that's killing your soul, is something that for a young person, why shouldn't they say, I don't want to be a part of that? There are other things like I can be a part of, right?
0: So is this burnout? What is it, and how do you know if you have it?
1: I think every generation has been exposed to burnout, as classically burnout has come from the helping profession. So that's when we're giving and we're caring. But what we know of studies now, burnout is probably now more understood as pervasive exhaustion in an attempt to get things done. Now, that could be formal work, that could be a volunteer, that could be a carer, and now we're even entertaining that could also be as a parent, yeah. Right? Mm-hmm. And so we are exhausted from trying to get a sense of validation, that we're not going to disappoint other people, and by churning through and pushing through and doing, and that's leaving us burnt out. So I'll finish by saying, yes, the doctor can be burnt out because that mismatch, if you like, is by doing and caring for their patients. So can a parent experience that, right? And so can someone who is working in media. Media is a high burnout industry at the moment as well, because it never stops. How do you know when to stop?
0: Once a story's done, there's always another story. They actually let you into a little secret. They call it making the sausage. You have to. There's always another sausage that needs to be made.
1: Well, it's funny, right? As a business person, I have no choice but to be a part of media. So social media, I also call it the sausage machine. Because no sooner than I've produced one...

0: piece of content, I've got to reproduce it now to become 50, because otherwise I miss out. So my understanding is even with media, your timelines are much shorter now as well, because you're not relying on the time for print. You know, everything is instant.
1: But you say burnout is not an individual problem, but a relational one. Yeah. So if you're a doctor who has burnout, the doctor can't say to his patient, I'm not feeling satisfied at work. You know,
0: he'd have no more work. No, but what the doctor can do is to have a look and see how many patients are coming through the day. Right? Is he up at 11 p.m. worrying about that blood report that's coming back? Can he have ways in which the practice manager understands that he needs a toilet break, that he needs to have lunch? So the way that we coordinate the work is essential in understanding that relationship.
1: So, Zalman, do you experience burnout?
2: Yes. More so earlier, and I really appreciate the way that you've explained it. And I think coming from a Jewish perspective, and this idea of repairing the world, tikkun olam, that we're on this sort of, particularly in the Hasidic tradition, we're trying to usher in a messianic age, and that the world as it is imperfect and incomplete by design, that God wants us as partners in creation, and the human's role is to be part of that ongoing creation process. What happened for me was I had a sense with the work of Together for Humanity that I was responsible for intercultural, interfaith understanding and bringing communities together. That's our mission statement. And I understood my role in that to be quite pivotal, that it was my role to get a result that communities will have goodwill towards each other, that Jews, Christians, and Muslims will understand each other, that schools will become great cultures of respect. But what's happened for me, I think, to have less burnout is that I'm less exhausted because I'm doing less. We've got a team of 16 people who have different responsibilities. And as you say, it's the practice manager organizing things, who are looking after people, making sure that you're taking breaks, that you're not taking too much on, and really feeling like it's my task not to fix the world, but to play a very, very tiny role in a thousand-year-old project. The project is vast. There are 8 billion people on the team. I am one of 8 billion. I am responsible for showing up, being creative, being accountable for making it a reasonable effort, getting some outcomes. It's not just about outputs. But in terms of the larger scheme of things, I don't feel responsible. I don't feel responsible for whether a school has an accepting culture or not. I feel responsible for supporting the school if they want to create a culture where there is no religious bullying, where people feel free to participate fully, and that they have that desire that I'm able to contribute along with other people on the Together for Humanity team to support that school to get that outcome. But I don't feel responsible for anything more than my input and contribution, as opposed to, say, 10 years ago, I had this sense of mission and responsibility that was exhausting.
1: And beyond your control, because it can feel like the world is getting worse. And if you take that on your shoulders, even though it's your job to make the world a better place, it can be a weight too great to bear?
2: Absolutely. And that's why I think, as Valerie was saying, I think it's a matter of managing expectations in work and ensuring that every one person, every one worker has a realistic load in the time that they have. So what is a realistic expectation to get done today or this week or this month or this year for one person with a particular skill set in a particular environment where it's very interdependent? There are lots of decision makers or independent actors. Each of those will be doing whatever they choose to do. And it's my task to inspire people who want to be inspired, or at least open to being inspired, to cause people to think, but not to get an outcome. I don't have to fix the world. I'm free. I'm free of that responsibility. And that's incredibly liberating. And so I feel far less often burnt out than I used to.
1: Interesting, Kara, isn't it? Zalman wants to make the world a better place, but he can cope if it doesn't

0: work. You work with Christian clergy, some of whom don't have their hearts in it anymore, some of whom experience burnout, because if their job is to make Australia a more Christian place, they're obviously failing at their job.
1: Thanks for that.
2: That's a big assumption, James. How do you define more Christian?
0: No, I'm glad you asked. By the mere raw ABS, Australian Bureau of Statistics data, fewer people are Christian each time the census comes out.
1: I think the total number of people who are going to church actually hasn't changed significantly. So I think the identification, Monica, has changed dramatically. And it's much harder to be a nominal Christian in our society than it may have been. People wouldn't choose to say you're Christian these days. I do some work with clergy. I think Valerie probably has a lot more on clergy burnout, but definitely there's pressure on clergy today to imagine that they can be everything to everyone. So I know that there's a huge amount of pressure in Christian contexts on the Sunday gathering. The Sunday gathering is not just

0: a stimulating sermon delivered perfectly, that there will be prayers that move the heart. And all of that puts a performance pressure on that I'm not sure that we've had before. It's something that's been growing over years. And then at the same time, we want that same person who's brilliant at event organisation and teaching and preaching to be able to give me an answer for every issue I have in my life and be available when I need them. So the demands, I think, on clergy generally are just, the expectations are huge, and I think it's really hard for them to meet it.
1: I have to stick up for clergy. Research actually tells us that work engagement is never an issue for clergy. Mm. They don't actually get jaded. In fact, during COVID, their meaning in their ministry increased, but the exhaustion, the expression of that is the thing that has increased, the actual burnout of it.
2: Mm. Interesting. Mm. Well, rest is an important part of dealing with that. We'll look at work and rest. Up next on God Forbid, we are with Valerie Ling, Cara Martin and Zalman Castell. The Australian workplace is unrecognisable from what it was just a couple of generations ago. Just look at how much of our manufacturing sector has disappeared, replaced by massive growth in the education, hospitality, caring, technology sectors. Yet for thousands of years, religious traditions have presented what they believe to be a timeless understanding of work. Work has inherent dignity, we're told. It's not merely a means to an end. Religious teachings about work can involve ethics, stewardship, and service. And if your job aligns with your passion and values, well, then you might even call your job a calling with the power of redemption. Zalman Castell, are these ancient ideas still applicable in a globalized, dynamic, modern economy?
3: For many people, it's still very relevant. Certainly, I find meaning in my work, except for when I'm sort of shuffling papers and just, you know, sitting at my computer and doing sort of paperwork. But
2: will a lot of jobs involve that? And a lot of jobs are only that.
3: Yeah, look, I do wonder if we're doing our young

0: in all your other jobs, you felt that you had to fake passion because that's kind of an expectation. And I think that can be exhausting. I think that there are jobs that are have dignity because they're an honest day's work. And I don't know, because I've been blessed, and I don't mean hashtag blessed, look at me. I've just happened to be very lucky and privileged to do something I'm very passionate about. So I don't, you know, want to deny other people that opportunity, but I just feel for young people who are told, you know, you've got to have huge dreams, and then you need to expect that you're going to, at entry level, without any experience, suddenly be a cowboy riding in on the horseback and doing amazing things and being a star in your own show. I think that's a lot. But I think that the dignity of work that you alluded to in your intro there relates to an attitude that it is a privilege to contribute one's skills, to apply oneself to a task, to do that task well, to make something, to support someone, provided that it's got a certain constraint. I mean, I think of that Hasidic story about the man who made pantofel, it's a Yiddish-Russian word for slippers, and he comes to the Hasidic master and he says, he's just really excited about this new product that he's been bringing on the market, and then pantofel, and he's going on and on and on about these pantofel that he's made and how it works and how many he sold. And the master looks at him and says, you know, I've seen many feet in pantofel, but this is the first time I've seen a man with his head in his pantofel.
1: Well, Cara, let me give you a story as well. It's also from the past, apocryphal. Zalman says there's, you know, an honest day's work. There can be dignity in work. It's very much about the attitude to work. Well, there are these three paupers, and their job is to break big rocks into small rocks. It's a horrible job, so-called. The first says in despair, I achieve nothing, my job is backbreaking and meaningless. The second agreed, you know, my job's the worst job there is, but he says there's dignity in it because I'm feeding my family and putting a roof over their head. And the third peasant said, well, these smaller rocks I'm making of bricks, and I'm building the greatest cathedral the world has ever seen.
2: Yeah.
1: If you broke rocks for a living, which would yours be?
2: Yes, I think I love the cathedral element, but I'm conceptual and a dreamer, so that really resonates with me. N.T. Wright actually quotes that story in Surprised by Hope, the New Testament scholar, and I found that really, really a helpful way of helping people see beyond the ordinariness and the present reality of their work, because I think that work... In Australian culture, I often say it's a four-letter word, and it is a four-letter word, but it's also the other sort of four-letter word for most people. They resent work. It's you know, a lot of our songs are about that too, you know, this horrible thing about Monday, Manic Monday or whatever, and then I've got Friday on my mind, and then thank God it's Friday, and this whole sort of image that work is something that you're supposed to resent or hate. I think there's a contrast between two forms of idle, the IDLE, where people are idle at work, which is a fault, and then there's the IDOL, where people make work their idol. And I think people tend to fall in those extremes. They either see work as a horrible necessity and they do as little as possible, or else they see all their meaning and significance in work and they raise it up to something that it wasn't meant to be. I don't think either of those is a helpful way of seeing work, but we do need a retelling of work. Even the phrase work-life balance I find incredibly unhelpful because it says that work is the opposite to life, and I just don't think that that's the way we're meant to see it. Work is something that is necessary as a human being. Work is physical health, mental health as well. It's good to work. Work has goodness about it. But yes, it's impacted by the brokenness of the world, and they're the frustrating and the horrible things. And so we do need that hope that our work has the possibility of accomplishing more than we can imagine. So work has extrinsic value. Yes, it can bring us money so we can feed our families. But there's also an element that the work that we do has eternal possibilities. It could be a cathedral, or it could be used in ways we can't imagine. And I think that hope in our work raises the status. But if we want all our meaning and significance in our

0: work, then I think it will fail us again and again. So somehow we have to see through our work. It's sort of go at it, not straight on, but sort of sideways, that work is this means by which I can express my giftings the way I am, but it's not where I posit all my dreams.
1: Mm. Valerie, Cara was talking about how we shouldn't idolise work and how we shouldn't be idle at work. What is this quiet quitting movement?
2: A very sensible movement. No, seriously.
1: What does it mean?
2: Well, quiet quitting means that you kind of maintain a balance to the idea that I'm not going to hustle. It's not so much that people want to do the bare minimum, but they want to maintain that so-called balance.
1: So people aren't quitting their job. They don't leave their job. They stay, but
2: they quit on the hustle mentality, or they quit on the working culture that says we've got to be switched on all the time. Look, I cheekily said that because I just want to add one more rock, one more person to that story, because I think we need to understand the newer generation. I would say that for this generation coming out, if you stand with them and you say, hey, this little rock is contributing to a cathedral that's going to be set to bring safety and shelter to displaced populations, to abused children, and you say, let's do it together and let's work towards that, I think we'd be surprised. This generation really works towards wanting to make a difference, but they do not want to be used and consumed. And that's where I think the sensibility of quiet quitting is. If you have employers who do not connect with their staff, who aren't giving them a sense of you are making a difference, if you don't value them as contributing, then they're just going to say, well, you're just like every other sort of authoritarian or adult structure that we know. We don't trust you. We're just going to get what we need to do, find the next gig, and then we're going to go.
1: What about the jobs which don't make a difference?
2: Is there a job that doesn't make a difference? I worked at McDonald's and I was profoundly moved to clean the toilets because I knew that, you know, what I did meant that McDonald's would look good and people who were coming through would be able to wash their hands and use the toilet. Now, that didn't come from the McDonald's manual. That just became because my parents brought me up that way. And my understanding of God is profoundly impacted. If I can add to that, I was brought up as a Christian. So I've always known that for me, God was someone who created the world for us all to enjoy. And he gave us activities that were generous and pleasurable, that we could name the animals and we could enjoy the world that he created for us. So that activity of doing comes very intimately connected with relating with who he is and relating with one another and relating with the world that we created. Work then goes into misalignment in terms of our relationship with it. But fundamentally, when I bow my knee to work, the work is not my master. God is. So if the toilet wasn't cleaned that well, I didn't finish, you know, he's not going to throw me out.
1: But what about jobs that should be left? Under what circumstances do they arise?
2: Yeah, so psychological safety would be paramount. If you're working in an environment where you don't feel safe, that's not going to be good for your mental health. Well, there are obviously workplaces that are structured with some toxic dynamics. And if that's something that's not working and it's not shifting, you should leave. But I was part of a conversation with some medical students some years ago. And they were feeling so helpless because how do we change a whole industry where you don't even get to eat as a registrar? You know, should we just all not become doctors? And I was really concerned about that because can you imagine a world without healers?
1: But that's the initiation ceremony for medicine. It has been that way forever. You have a trial by fire. You're made to work 20 hours a day, day after day, so that when you come out of this living hell, you know your stuff.
2: Yeah.
1: And Zalman, the rabbi, had a similar experience. Learning to become a Chabad rabbi is mental. Just the learning how to salt the meat was months and months of intense study, correct? But out of that pain comes fruitful growth.
3: Well, I think there's a difference between studying, as we did as Hasidic students from 7:30 in the morning to 9:30 at night, and seeing patients for 20 hours a day. I mean, I shudder to think about the risks for the doctors and the patients. And certainly in Jewish law, there's a requirement for teachers to get enough sleep so that they can actually perform well for their students.
1: So into this, religious traditions, some have the day of rest, the Sabbath, which in the Jewish tradition is, 25 hours Friday night to Saturday night?
3: Yes.
1: As an Orthodox Jew, what can't you do on Shabbat?
3: Oh, stacks of stuff. So the first thing I can't do is use my phone. I can't scroll up and down my phone, can't check social media. And I used to be very compulsive with that. You know, my Twitter and to get likes or didn't get likes and someone noticed what I was saying. That's all out on the Sabbath. The 39 categories of activity that are forbidden on the Sabbath. But beyond that, the Sabbath is also meant to be a mental break as well. So we shouldn't talk about work. We shouldn't think about work if we can help it. I mean, you know, thoughts are really hard to control. But it is meant to be a time of going away from that hustle.
1: And I should mention this program is pre-recorded, so you're not doing this interview on Shabbat, on the Sabbath, because that would be forbidden too, wouldn't it? Just like driving to the studio would be.
3: Yeah, so one of the categories of work is about completing something, finishing something. And if I was in the studio on Saturday, then I would be activating some kind of electrical circuit through talking to you. So that would be forbidden for me, yes.
1: But what you do on the Sabbath, you eat special meals, you bless your children, you have to study the Torah, you have to engage in acts of kindness, you have to perform countless prayers throughout the day, you have to go to synagogue on foot 3 times. How on earth can that be described as a day of rest? It sounds like the busiest 24-25-hour period of the week.
3: Look, it could be hectic. I've actually moved my Torah class to a Sunday night, so I don't have to frantically prepare it on the Sabbath. So that's given me a more relaxing Sabbath experience. So, my teaching is now on a Sunday, so I can on Sunday afternoon I can prepare it at my leisure at my computer. I think the Sabbath is not a day of idleness in the sense that you were talking before, but it's a shift in gears. You know, the Ten Commandments talks about 6 days you shall do all your work, and on the seventh, you should cease. So it's not really rest. It's more a ceasing. It's a stopping or a quitting from that merry-go-round. And that idea that in 6 days, all of the work that really mattered got done, all the work that mattered to God got done, and anything that didn't get done in those 6 days was not destined to get done that week. And so I like to describe it as if there's a magical sort of fairy that waves a magic wand late Friday afternoon over your computer. All the emails, the whole inbox is just empty. Your to-do list just magically empties. All the papers that are in the in-tray disappear. And it all just vanishes into thin air as if there was no work that was left incomplete. The fairy then comes after the Sabbath, Saturday night, and waves another wand and it all magically reappears. But that idea that work wasn't there, and I used to leave work on a Friday and I'd always joke, it'll all still be there on Monday. And it was. It was also there on Sunday. But that's a separate point.
0: And I think that's actually a really helpful idea. So I said I don't like work-life balance, but I like the idea of a work Shabbat rhythm. I think that's the way we're made to be. I think that's imprinted from the beginning in Genesis. And Jesus said, we weren't made for the Sabbath, but Sabbath was made for us. It was made for us as something that's intrinsically helpful to us. And I think part of that is that ceasing. And part of it is that sense of to cease work, you have to entrust that work to God. And that's actually a beautiful reliance or dependency. That's actually, it's not all up to me. I don't have to drive this. It's a recalculation of your relationship with work, which places God as sovereign over it, which I think is really healthy.
1: This, it may surprise some, is actually incorporated into Australian industrial relations law, because on Sunday we get many workers get penalty rates, extra pay. These days it's to compensate for lost weekends when you could be at the beach. But of course, when the laws were first introduced, it was to discourage employers taking on workers because it was considered a social evil to work on the Sabbath. Cara, that does sound highly antiquated today, doesn't it?
0: Well, yes and no. I think it's actually a realisation that we have limitations as human beings, that we're not meant to work endlessly. I think if society sort of embraces a healthier view of work, that's actually a really good thing. I think also

0: that religion and churches are actually good for society, for social cohesion. I think it's important to worship, you need a certain majority of people available to actually participate in that. So anything that actually enables that to happen, I think, is good generally for society. The majority of our charities and so on are now run by religious organisations. So just that methodology of seeing the value of religion and then society being prepared to take these steps to free people to be able to participate in that is actually a really healthy thing. It's amazing how much a pushback there is when there's any attempt to change those penalty rates as well, because I think there still is a sense, especially for people with families, that they want to be able to spend time with family, and they want, if they're not there, to be compensated for the fact that they're denied something that is precious and special.
1: Well, from bringing your faith to church on a Sunday to bringing your faith to work on Monday morning, that's where it gets a little trickier. On God Forbid, we'll look at that next. Workplace diversity and inclusion has never been more prominent than it is now. Employers are expected to welcome and accommodate staff regardless of gender, ethnicity, religious belief, sexual orientation. It's not always a simple process, though, as we saw in the Essendon Football Club affair in 2022. The new CEO, Andrew Thorburn, resigned after only a day in the job when it was revealed the church he was chairman of had posted sermons on its website saying homosexual sex was sinful and likened abortion to a concentration camp. Also, there was the Wallaby, Israel Folau. Remember, he was sacked for a breach of his contract by Rugby Australia after he said on social media unrepentant homosexuals would go to hell. Folau took legal action and the matter settled with Rugby Australia with an undisclosed agreement. So, Valerie, what's your opinion on this?
2: So, spirituality is something that we know as psychologists is very important. And everybody, regardless, even if you are a Christian, you may come from different faith traditions or denominational traditions. So I think for me, the psychological safety to be able to talk about your spirituality and what you believe, and to be able to do it embracing not just diversity, but that things are messy. Mm. You're not going to be able to agree on everything, but nor should we actually demonize one another.
1: But isn't one person's psychological safety at work potentially another person's danger?
2: Not necessarily. The foundation of psychological safety is the ability to disagree well.
1: Mm. Well, that's not happening in the Folau and Thorburn cases.
0: No. Yeah, and I think that's a major issue, is that in our society, we seem to have lost the ability to have these sort of conversations in ways that are respectful. We need to learn how to do that. And I think that part of that is that there are going to be times where you've got these competing demands, competing choices. We can't have everybody's right necessarily being lived out to its full extent in the circumstances. So that takes delicate discussion and negotiation and people feeling like they've actually genuinely been heard. Mm. And that's the sort of thing that doesn't happen. So in the Thorburn case, it was just a pile on that was unbelievable, from him sort of stepping out and saying, being celebrated as the new CEO, to this material arising and then all these accusations being made, and within 24 hours resigning without a reasonable and fair examination of the facts of the case. Without him, he tried to make statements about it not impacting on his work, just the same as when he was at NAB, it didn't impact on his work there, but none of that was heard in the drowning and the piling on. And that's the thing I'm really nervous about in this day and age, because people feel like they can't express it. That's just unrealistic. It's not like we can cut out this part of us when we go to work. I don't cease being a Christian when I walk through the door of my workplace. I think it's to work's detriment if I can't actually live that out and express that. All the workplace work and spirituality surveys

0: tell us that a person who does have that psychological safety to express their religion at work is much more productive and much more engaged in a workplace.
1: But to cut to the chase, if, and I'm not saying it does in your case, but if one's religion teaches them that homosexual practice will send you to hell and you bring your religion to work and you express your religion at work, that's going to make people who go to work who are gay unsafe.
2: Look, I mean, I think it's important to think about kindness and tact and compassion. There are a lot of Orthodox Jews that believe if Jews eat bacon, they're going to hell. In fact, a lot of Orthodox synagogues in Sydney are staffed by rabbis who believe very strongly that it's a sin to drive your car to the synagogue. And the congregants arrive to the synagogue with their cars. And as one congregant said at the synagogue I pray at, I love this synagogue because I don't have to pretend I park further away. I parked right in front of the synagogue. And the rabbi knows that and is tactful. He doesn't get up and say, look, all of you have violated the Sabbath today. And if the temple still stood and we had the laws in the Bible, we would pelt you with stones and execute you. And I've got a really close friend who is an imam and very literalist, has a very literalist perspective. And he says, you know, in our society today, there's a great emphasis on celebrating diversity, as it should be, but there is a loss of recognition of the value of tolerance to say that sometimes we need to tolerate that people have beliefs that are different to one's own, and you live and let live, and you show respect. And there are ways of navigating this, but the principle is an important one, that each of us needs to be able to bring our whole self to work. Each of us needs to be respected, and each of us needs to be tactful in that jostling of rights and responsibilities, and recognizing, yeah, that my right to swing my fist stops a few inches away from your nose. And we can do this, and we do very effectively a lot of the time. And I think sometimes it's just emotional laziness that makes people swing their fists in other people's noses.
0: Mm. I'll tell you about my friend. He works at a big corporate, and they have these employee resource groups, these different groups. They have a group for the LGBTQI, et cetera, and they also have a group for Christians and a group for Muslims and so on. Anyway, coming up to Easter, it was the guy actually from the LGBTQI resource group who approached my friend, said, "You're a Christian, aren't you?" And my friend said, "Yes." And he said, "Well, do you mind if you tell us what Easter is all about? We'd really like to know what Easter is about." And my friend was just flabbergasted. He never thought he would have that opportunity in a corporate workplace to have an audience where he can actually describe, you know, one of the most important times of the year. But that's, I think, the other thing we need is curiosity. Let's be curious about each other's beliefs and understandings, and that enriches all of us when we do that. And let's give the opportunity for people to speak and be respected. That's what we need, that ability to be able to have those conversations and be enriched by learning about the experience of each other.
1: And Valerie, to you, what's your message to people of different faiths and no faith as to how they can share work places, remaining affirmed as individuals in all the variety and diversity that entails?
3: Well, the best research we have right now actually shows us that it is in having peer support, showing an interest in one another's lives, not just at work, but outside of work. You know, it goes down to a simple thing of asking the question, I understand it's Easter. What does Easter mean for you? Right, I understand that it's the time for you to have your daily prayer. How can I help you cover some work so that you can get that done? I think when we look at one another, not just as bots or beings, but as friends, someone else's daughter, someone else's son, someone else's father, that we find a lot more commonality than we might have thought we had. Yeah, so I think it's to become work colleagues, work family to one another.
1: Well, what a lovely way to bring this edition of God Forbid to an end. But I do want to thank my hardworking panel who've talked about work. Valerie Ling, thank you so much for being on the show.
3: Very welcome.
1: Valerie is the founder of the Center for Effective Serving, a psychology practice dedicated to alleviating burnout and other workplace problems. Cara, thank you. Great to meet you.
0: It's been a joy.
1: Cara Martin is adjunct professor at Boston's Gordon-Conwell

0: Theological Seminary. She's the author of Worship, How to Use Your Work to Worship God. And Rabbi Zalman, always great to have you.
1: Thank you. Great to be here and lovely to learn from my fellow panelists.
0: Rabbi Zalman Castell is founder of Together for Humanity, which teaches intercultural understanding in schools and the community. And with that, we have reached the end of God Forbid. 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You can find all the details about the show and our guests on the God Forbid webpage. Email me, James Carlton, the address godforbid@abc.net.au. Thanks to producers Mariam Shahab and Hong Jiang. I'm James Carlton. Until next week, remember to be good. This has been God Forbid.

0: At a rural picnic spot in the dark, a young man suddenly disappears.
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5: 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We have a new season of famous songs and really good, really interesting and really strange versions of them. Jolene is first up, and my guests are Reuben Kay and Gillian Cosgrove.

0: Hello, this is ABC News with David Rowlands. Almost 950 Australians have been recognised in this year's King's Birthday Honours. Lily Nothling has the details.
1: Gender equality advocate Natasha Stott Despoja, renowned mathematician Terence Tao, Indigenous leader Pat Turner, comedian Rove McManus, and the late ABC broadcaster James Valentine are among those being honoured for their exceptional contribution to Australia. The youngest recipient is 34 and the oldest is 106. While the gender balance has improved by 5%, Governor-General Sam Mostyn says the honours list is still a long way from representing the community. Less than a third of Order of Australia recipients in the general division are women.
0: One Nation leader Pauline Hanson says she's yet to determine whether she'll look to become Australia's next Prime Minister at the next election. One Nation's popularity has soared in recent months, with recent polling by Redbridge and Accent Research for the Australian Financial Review suggesting it's now the nation's most popular party. Hanson says a push to become the Prime Minister is possible, but she remains undecided on her approach.
2: I'm yet to determine where I'm actually going to stand, whether I will stand for the Senate in the next election or will I move to a lower house seat. Don't forget, under the Constitution, it does not state that the Prime Minister must come from the lower house. It's only been convention.
0: Deputy British Prime Minister David Lammy says he was forced to correct his US counterpart's comments surrounding the murder of a British student. Henry Novak was handcuffed by police after being fatally stabbed by Vikram Digwa in Southampton in December last year, a crime for which Digwa has been jailed for life. Last week, US Vice President J.D. Vance said the stabbing murder of the 18-year-old was fuelled by a mass invasion of migrants. Mr. Lammy says he refuted the claim during a call with Vance.
3: I told him he was wrong. This has got nothing to do with mass migration. The young man who perpetrated this crime was a Brit, born and raised in this country. I reminded him that the family have called for calm.
0: The Israeli Ambulance Service says one Israeli has been killed and five injured in shootings near the occupied West Bank. It says a 35-year-old

0: and died of gunshot wounds, while two of the five wounded have serious injuries. Israeli police say they killed an attacker and are carrying out searches for additional assailants. The shootings took place in three separate locations in central Israel, close to the occupied West Bank. The family of a 35-year-old man killed by a shark off Western Australia's southern coast yesterday have described his deep respect for the ocean. Kian Burke has the story.
1: Daniel Turpin had been spearfishing with family off the coast of the tourist town of Albany just before midday yesterday local time. He was rushed back to shore after being attacked but couldn't be saved. His family have today released a statement paying tribute to an adored husband, son, brother and uncle. They say they're devastated by this tragic loss and are still coming to terms with what happened. They've described Mr. Turpin as bringing enormous joy to the lives of those who knew and loved him and say he will be deeply missed. Authorities are continuing to patrol the area today for any further sightings as police prepare a report for the coroner.
0: Nigerian officials say the Islamist group Boko Haram has freed more than 350 people who were kidnapped earlier this year from the northeastern state of Borno. The BBC's Richard Kagoi reports.
2: The authorities deny paying a ransom, though it's a tactic often used by armed groups. A youth activist says the victims, including women and children, were freed on Saturday. They were seized from the Ngoshe area near the border with Cameroon. Boko Haram has repeatedly attacked the area since launching its insurgency 15 years ago. Nigeria continues to battle widespread insecurity with kidnappings by jihadists and armed gangs targeting schools, churches and remote villages.
0: West Tigers NRL coach Benji Marshall has lashed his side's performance in a 68-0 loss to Penrith at Western Sydney Stadium in the NRL. The Panthers ran in 12 unanswered tries, with Nathan Cleary providing three try assists and a four-pointer of his own, as the Tigers fell to a fourth defeat in five matches. Marshall says it was an embarrassing day for his club.
3: Everything in our game that we could possibly get wrong, we got wrong. Gifted them field position errors at the start, then didn't defend them. Just fundamentals of the game. It looks like with the scoreline, we're not trying. We're so dumb with the ball. We can't defend our areas. We're tackling so much, then we get brain dead and we can't compete. It's disappointing and actually embarrassing.
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5: 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I'm Andrew Ford, and this is Cover Story.
6: This is a real thrill and a real treat. Now, how many of you go so far back that you'd remember a song of mine called Jolene?

It's our occasional series cover story. We take one great song and lots of cover versions. Not all of the cover versions themselves are great, but they're all worth talking about. Now, depending which Dolly Apocrypha you subscribe to, Dolly Parton may or may not have written Jolene the same day that she wrote I Will Always Love You, which would be pretty impressive if it were true. Jolene was released in January 1974. It was her second number one single in the US country charts. It also got into the top 10 in the UK, and it's been a feature on pretty much every best song list since. Dolly says it's her most covered song, and she ought to know. Great long list, which we have whittled down to 10 or 11 versions. And our guests today are Reuben Kay. He's a comedian, cabaret artist, and he's artistic director of this year's Adelaide Cabaret Festival, which is on now. And Gillian Cosgrove, who's a guest at this year's festival. She's a composer, writer, and performer. And at the end of today's show, we'll have an extra treat from Reuben and Gillian waiting for you. First of all, though, we've got to get through some 80s electro pop and Scottish punk and the odd supersonic soprano. And we're going to start, as we always do, with the original. Here's Dolly Parton and Jolene.

0: Well, that's the original version, Dolly Parton's Jolene, from her album of the same name. It came out in 1974, and it's the subject of today's cover story here on The Music Show. Welcome, Gillian Cosgrove, and welcome, Reuben Kay.
1: Thank you for having us.
2: Thank you. What a pleasure.
0: This is a song which, it's been, as we will hear, been covered a lot, but let's perhaps talk about the song itself to start with. It's a rather obsessive song, isn't it? I count 31 mentions of Jolene.
2: I don't know if you've ever had your heart broken. It's not a rational state of mind.
1: 31's a starting point for a heartbreak, I'd say.
2: I remember I got my heart broken in the pandemic, and I really think I wore a ring around the couch, pacing around it, having arguments with no one in particular, right? But with one specific person, yes. And he knows who he is. But it is that, that's the vibe of a song like this.
1: Yes, but I think what's beautiful in this song too is you hear that motion, like the way that the orchestration of Dolly's version sits, it has such a movement to it, you know, like it's not this kind of lovelorn ballad. It's really like, it is obsessive. You're exactly right.
2: People think it's a ballad, and that really it's not. It's actually
1: she drives
2: high-end mid-tempo.
1: Yeah.
0: Yes, it is, isn't it? And I love the way that it just keeps going up. It's like an Escher staircase. Every line, it goes up and up and up and then dips down at the end, and it doesn't matter whether it's the chorus or the verse, it's the same thing.
2: I mean, that's yearning, isn't it? That's the heartbreak. That's the, I'm trying to get out of this pit that we're digging, and it just keeps rising and rising. It's really primal or biological. It's very beautiful. You're writing something from the heart, right?
0: Yeah, and it's about her, though. It's about Jolene, isn't it? I mean, because it's not just her name.
2: To the point of sapphism.
1: Yeah.
0: Well, exactly. Emerald eyes, ivory skin, auburn hair. I mean, she could have just said, you're nice looking.
1: She could have just said, actually, it's about Julianne Moore.
0: Yes, right.
1: Dead on description.
2: Or she could have talked about her boyfriend and or the man in question, which...
1: We don't need to know what he looks like. This is not about him.
0: We know nothing about him. He has no agency in this song because Jolene can come and take him just because she can.
1: Andy, that's literally what I said to Reuben about this. I was like, let's do this. I love a song where a man has no agency. He's just an object, and that's kind of beautiful.
2: Truly.
0: Yes. All right. Well, let's move on. We'll go up a tone and we'll listen to Olivia Newton-John from just a couple of years later.
2: Just a tone we're going up, or a bat's going to start to...
0: I know. It sounds higher.
2: It's the only way she knows where she is.

0: That's Olivia Newton-John.
1: It's only a tone, but it is one of the big tones. You know, like, yes. I know they're technically the same size, but some of them feel bigger than others.
0: She's trying to out Dolly Dolly, isn't she?
2: Dolly's one has so much purity of sound. It gives it yearning, it gives it romance, it gives it lilting. But Olivia Newton-John is actually serving so much sex. There's so much vocal fry, there's so much breathiness. It's so sensual.
1: To me, this gives a version of this woman who has put on a full face and done her hair to go out and look for the man.
2: I feel like she's there going, I could also get Jolene. This is, not only do I
1: Let's see how the three of us get along. Let's see.
2: But also the disco version.
0: Yes.
2: The disco strings in this, especially that kind of modulated gliss down.
1: Yeah, well, when she starts taking the major chords at the end, I think we were talking about how it feels almost like I Feel Love.
0: There's
1: a hint of that.
0: Yes, you're right. That slithery gliss on the strings is...
2: Slithery gliss is a fantastic drag name.
1: At the end of this song, I think she sings a D flat, like above high C.
2: We were in the Uber here, pitching on a pitch pipe, going, where's she singing? And our poor Uber driver was like, please stop.
1: Please no.

I feel as though we have to get straight to Beyoncé after that. We're coming almost to the present day. From Cowboy Carter in 2024, this is Beyoncé's version of Jolene and completely different lyrics.

0: Beyonce from Cowboy Carter 2024 and her version of Jolene. This is a very different kettle of fish. This is not out dollying Dolly any longer. This is something else, isn't it?
1: I love this kettle, personally.
2: Boil it up. I don't know enough about guitars, but that is it a steel guitar? It feels such a steely sound.
0: Mm.
2: And it feels like she's paying real tribute to Dolly. But what I love about this is

0: the rhythms that Beyoncé chooses for her lyrics in this just bounce between the bars and the structure and the notes of this amazing riff that Dolly wrote. We could sit in that. I'm not that person. I should never have done that. I could sit in that for ages before any of the ascensions or any of the drops.
1: Yeah.
0: And Beyoncé just like pinging around it.
2: Yes, the rewrite, I must say, I don't think it improves Dolly's lyric. Do you?
1: Oh, to me, it's like a companion song.
2: Yeah.
1: So I don't feel like it's about improvement or it's just going, this is not pleading, this is a threat. This is an entirely different version of this story.
2: That's right.
1: Love.
2: That's right. Because she is, I wrote this down, a Creole banji bitch from Louisiana.
0: And that's what we really wanted to hear you say. Yeah. And that's what we all did.
1: You and Beyoncé have that in common.
0: But also, I think, look, some of Beyoncé's rhymes aren't as precise, right, as standard songwriting. But she's advancing the narrative or flipping the lens. And didn't Beyoncé also sort of go to Dolly and say, hey, I want to write this. Can I have your blessing? That's part of the lore of this song.
2: Oh, yeah.
1: Yeah. To me, it reads like these two women are like, one is an older sister and one is a younger sister. And it's the two different energies you have in a relationship.
0: Yep.
1: A lot of the time.
0: And also, like, if Beyoncé comes and says, hey, I'm going to rewrite your song.
1: You say thank you, Beyoncé.
0: You say thank you, Beyoncé. But also, it's Dolly. She's like, what are you going to do? Either it's going to be good and I'm going to come up smelling like roses,
1: yeah,
0: or you're going to flop and people are going to love my version better. Go for your life, babe.
1: Yeah, it's a win-win for Dolly.
0: And I think they lucked out that both of them are smash hits.
2: I think they did. And I think listening to you, Gillian Cosgrove and Reuben Kaye, I can't help thinking you're talking like cabaret artists. But the way, you know, when it comes to reinterpreting songs, that's sort of what you do, isn't it?
0: Well, it's a cornerstone of the cabaret world, is trying to tilt the world and look at established things through a different lens, whether that's a political lens, a queer lens, a lens of the immediacy of the audience. That's the most electric part of cabaret as a whole, and some of that is done by taking songs and completely reinterpreting them.
1: And with also with storytelling as a cornerstone, like Beyoncé is an incredible storyteller. Mm. The way that not just the lyrics but also her arrangements across all of her work just give you entire worlds in a single song, and I think this version absolutely does that. Sleep good, happy, 'cause you came to God by a planted seed. The amazing thing she does at the end of this version too is just adds in an entirely new musical structure verse that is not part of the Dolly version, which I kind of love. Mm.

0: And what about that rather triumphant chorus of cowboys at the end? What do we think of that?
1: I don't think either of us is ever upset about a chorus of cowboys.
2: I have no opinion on this. Well, the opinion I do have can't be broadcast at this time on this station.
0: We'll move on in that case, but thank you. Now, we're going to hear something very different. This is Dami Im.

0: Darmy M at the piano and her version of Jolene. What do you think of Darmy?
1: Well, I think Darmy is an exceptional singer and a real kind of cornerstone of Australia's pop royalty. I mean, representing us at Eurovision and the fashion choices. I think for me, the joy of this song comes from its roots in country and the way that Dolly's voice has a tension. It doesn't feel like she's playing into country, but the song is so country. So when Dummy comes at it with such a pop vocal and pop ornamentations, I think some of that dissonance, sustain and resolve that happens in the song gets a little bit lost for me.
2: All these versions to me feel like different breakups and different points in the breakup. And this one to me, I think, because it begins in such a ballady kind of way, I'm like, oh, this is after she's actually lost him and she's scrolling through Jolene's Instagram. This is what it is. He and Jolene are in the Whit Sundays and she's looking at it.
1: Absolutely.
2: But I think this version, because of the kind of stripped back piano ballad nature, this feels like less active. You know, like a lot of those early versions, because of the drive, I imagine that woman literally going from bar to bar looking for this man.
1: Yeah, like, the frenetic nature of it.
2: I will drag you out by your bald patch, but
1: I've got a little allergy. I think because cabaret is so self-aware, right, as an art form, that if anything is too worthy, I feel the energy in the room just drop a little bit. It's very easy to get distracted or kind of, it doesn't keep your laser focus. So if something's going to be a slowed down version of a pop song that's super worthy and emotional, I would just want a bit more, I think.
0: Yeah.

0: do you think of it, Andy?
1: I tend to agree. I feel it's a bit pallid. And also, it's now the ballad, which we had just agreed that this song is not.
2: Mean, if you're going to do it slow, do something else with it, lift it up, change it. I think also because it's so musically interesting, the original, if you don't kind of match that, what are you doing?
1: Yes, but this is a cabaret point as well, isn't it? I mean, you have to be able to bring something new to it, and it's got to be at least as good.
0: Yeah, it's finding the right thing to do with the song. I always found this very early on when I would still kind of do covers in shows, is going, how can I make this different enough to the original that it has something of interest, even if it's not the same as what people expect?
2: And it's a thing of like taking what's familiar and you can either renovate it completely or you just stretch it a little bit. Someone goes, oh my God, and you realize the similarity of things. Like Jill and I were talking about the riff in this song that sets up the bed. And we were like, where is this riff also present in things?
0: The other thing in this is that it drives on the one. So it is da, da, da, da, da, rather than that, da, da, da, you know, like you sort of want, I want a little more offbeat, I think, from this.
1: Well, you want offbeat.
0: Yes, please.
2: Always.
1: I have jazz for you.
2: Oh.

Nicholas Zouraitis with Dan Pugach and his big band came out just last year. Nicholas Zouraitis seems to be almost obsessed with this song. I found five, if not six, different versions of her singing this, sometimes just with herself at the piano. She's a very good jazz pianist as well.

0: Well, that's good. I'm glad you like that. I like that too. Go and have a listen to some of her other versions, because she really does make the song her own in lots of different ways.
1: That's a delicious deep dive for us.
0: It is. Now, you're listening to The Music Show on ABC Radio National. It's Cover Story. My guest

0: I know where I'm going to take my exercise class to. That is wild. Get the leotards out.
1: That Strawberry Switchblade, Who Had a Moment in the 1980s from Scotland. And, well, I mean, it's kind of, you think you know where that song is going until...
0: Whoever arranged that song was totally unencumbered by minimalism or instinct.
2: Or taste.
0: The disco strings. Oof. Do you know what I need? I need more drum pads. I need drum pads and I need more hand claps, just in case it wasn't apparent that we needed to clap.
1: And can I mention the harmonica?

0: I'm trying to remember, when did Eurythmics, Must Be an Angel Playing with My Heart, come out? I think that was before this. This is 85. And it sounds for a moment like this is Stevie Wonder too, but it's not. It's Larry Adler, of all people. The great Larry Adler, the man who did the theme for Genevieve.
1: As in, he arranged it, or he's playing the harmonica?
0: That's him playing the harmonica.
2: Oh, wow.
1: Because that's the best part of the song.
0: Yeah.
1: We all said it's like there. It may be the only organic part of the song, vocals included.
0: Yeah.
1: That's like someone faxed the song to someone.
2: It's like a fax of a song. Also, the story I have in my head for this version is Jolene is absolutely not flirting with her boyfriend.
3: No.
2: She's that girl at the party being like, stay away from him. And she's like, I literally don't want nothing to do with your man.
3: Yeah.
2: Babe, no.
1: But she's talking through a Wi-Fi router. In 1989.
2: Yeah. I did play this version to Ruben and I was like, without looking at the video clip, tell me what this woman's hair looks like.
1: The CFCs, the fluorocarbons, the hole in the ozone layer was big.
2: Beautiful.
1: A big, beautiful hole.
0: Do we actually like it?
2: Look, it's not for me.
1: I would appreciate it as a sign of the times. And boy, the times were rough.
0: Yes.
2: I mean, the times were great, actually.
1: Not for
2: we were
1: that.
2: In a boom. I guess. It's a good point.
1: And this is a sonic boom. This is wild.
2: Yeah, my favourite thing about this version was discovering that one of these band members was once fired from a bakery for having blue hair, and I feel like you can hear that.
0: Yes, and she was fired by someone called Jolene.
2: Yes, exactly.
0: I think that's probably, that gets to the nub of the matter. All right.
1: We don't hear the word nub often enough.
0: Well, maybe you don't. This is Darcy Clay from New Zealand. Talk

0: Well, that's pretty alternative. That's Darcy Clay and his 1997 version of Dolly Parton's Jolene. Jolene is our cover story on today's music show. My guests are Reuben Kay and Gillian Cosgrove. Reuben, what do you make of Darcy?
1: I think you can really hear the 90s in that, and I think someone had a lot of fun with the delay switch. That's what I think. I think, look, I applaud a lo-fi effort, and I love a lo-fi effort. I think that feels like it was done in someone's garage, mates fooling around, and we can look what we can make. And I think that's what's really nice about that version of it. Is it my favourite version of it? Not particularly. Is it? Does it evoke the spirit of the original? No. But at the end of the day, it's very young singers and musicians fooling around and experimenting. And I still protect that to the end of time.
0: There's a place for experimentation. Jill, do you feel that this brings anything of interest to Dolly's song?
2: I mean, to me, this is like what Bob Dylan would do if he had a four-track. So, and I think if Bob Dylan had done it, everyone would be like, it's a revolutionary. The one thing I really am intrigued by in this version is what he's doing with the vowel sounds and the accent. Because he's a Kiwi, and I was like, it sounds like he's put his own accent through Google Translate and then translated it back to himself. But I think something also that I really love about this song is that the accent does sort of compel you, you know? Like, yeah. Dolly's accent is such a part of the original and is part of her country sound that anywhere where his vowels are matching that, I also am like, this feels like, it feels Southern. I don't, to me, this doesn't evoke a story necessarily, but it certainly, yeah, it's got edge, you know?
0: Yeah.
2: I'll give it that.
0: Yeah.

0: doesn't feel authentic to me, I suppose. And it's interesting you mentioned the accent because it keeps reminding me of Mick Jagger and his kind of never quite successful attempt at a Southern American accent when it went...
1: Oh... I was literally like, Mick Jagger's never quite successful, and I was like, tell it to his wives, babe. Guess again.
2: Tell it to how many times that man has dodged hepatitis. That's success to me.
0: Yes, yes. No, I would love to hear Mick Jagger do Jolene, but we haven't got one of those, unfortunately.
2: Oh, Nina Simone would be good doing Jolene.
0: Yeah, Jolene wouldn't stand a chance.
2: No.
1: It would be like the Beyonce version.
2: Yeah, correct.
1: Jolene, I'm at your house.
2: Yeah. It's actually
1: I'm here. I'm under the bed.
2: It's the funeral of Jolene. Yeah. It's all in past, present. She should have stepped back.
1: Her voice was soft like summer rain. Now it's very soft.
2: It's all in... It's actually a victory march. Yeah. We change it. Triumph.
0: What about the fact that this is, I think, the only version that with a man singing the song? What does that bring to it?
2: Well, interestingly, I was talking to Jill about that this

0: we said at the start, it's sapphic. I think there's something inherently queer about Dolly, inherently queer about this song, because of the longing this person feels for Jolene. But when a man sings it, suddenly it takes it into, you know, much more into the modern era of bisexuality, of polyamorousness. And I'm all for that. I'm all for reframing things like this. Because how many times have you seen queer artists have to sing about the opposite sex in their musical career because they could never be honest about who they were actually singing about? Mm.
1: Oh, yes, yes, yes. Yes, I remember a gay singer doing a version of Bewitched, Bothered and Bewildered and changing the pronouns so that it was she whose trousers were clinging to her. I mean, the rhymes didn't even work.
0: No, that's upsetting. Isn't it a sad moment when society gets in the way of a good scansion?
2: Yeah.
1: Now, you, of course, I haven't mentioned this to our listeners, but I can now tease them with the fact that you are going to do your own version of this song for us shortly, but not before we've heard from Miley Cyrus. This is from her live album, Attention, from 2022.

0: Miley Cyrus has sung that song quite a lot.
1: Well, Dolly Parton's her godmother, right?
0: Oh, I didn't even know that, really.
1: I think that's the law. That's the right thing. Yeah. Yes. I'm getting confirmation from the Brains Trust.
0: I'm getting confirmation from mine. So that's good. Right. Well, she probably got permission as well. Mm-hmm. Not just Beyonce. Dolly's out there doling out permissions.
1: We called her up. response, and now we have a security tailing us, but we called.
0: What do we think of this? I mean, you know, it's she can sing.
1: I'm going to be honest. I love Miley most when she is covering other artists' work. Mm-hmm. I think she's a phenomenal singer. She has a very damaged voice, but she doesn't shy away from allowing that damage. And I love texture in a voice. And I think in a song like this, that texture lends this edge to it. She got the vowels at Jillian.

0: loves, these southern vowels.
1: Yeah. I also love that she's doing, it's such a singer's trick, but it's so hard to belt or to be in a tricky part of your voice on an E vowel. So I love that she's basically saying Jolene. That makes me very happy.
0: Very. The speed and the dexterity to play that guitar riff is fantastic in the original and in lots of these covers. But the emphasis on kick in this drum.
1: The kick on this, that it started the kick. We were both dancing in the studio because this, it's so exciting. Mm. And I was thinking this time, actually, the orchestration, like the arrangement at the start of this, it almost feels Fleetwood Mac-esque to me.
2: Yes, it is, isn't it? Yeah.
1: It's so Fleet, and it made me think, God, I'd love a Stevie Nicks Jolene, and I wonder if one exists.
0: Well, can I say one of the best things that I think Miley Cyrus has ever done is The Edge of 17, Midnight Sky, is just one of my favourite things. She's got a great musical pedigree, Miley, and she's got good people around her. I was just talking to Jill as I was playing, going, how many guitars do you think are in this? There's a bass, there's an electric guitar, there'll be a string guitar. And how many? Two? I think there's two string guitars and an electric on this.
2: Mm.
0: And a strings patch. I'd love to know.
2: I like its energy, but I wonder whether it's still Jolene. I mean, I wonder whether the song is sort of neither here nor there by the time she's finished with it.
0: But isn't that not also the same of the jazz version that we've just heard? It's... We've got Dolly's role. We've got Dolly's, but we have the song.
2: Yeah. Oh, yeah, we don't. Yes, of course. There's no point in doing an exact cover, as we were saying, of Dolly's version anyway.
0: I feel like this is almost a truer cover than sort of the jazz one or any of the other ones. It's the guitar riff's actually the same. It's this arrangement and the dynamics of it that have been pushed. But actually, note for note, it's not too dissimilar.
1: No, it feels very close, yeah.
2: No, that's right. It's got exactly the same drive.
1: Yeah, I like it. I think it suits her perfectly. You know, it also having that southern accent is such a an asset to this song. And it does, it has that drive and that motion, which is what I want from a Jolene.
0: If you're going to do a barnstormer, do a barnstormer.
1: Storm the barn.
0: Storm
1: Burn
0: the
1: it to
0: barn.
1: The ground.
0: And this, Miley can do that.
1: Yeah, this is, she's throwing all his things into a, onto the street and setting
0: him
1: on fire.
2: Just one thing about the motion of this song. I mean, we've talked about it a few times. If you listen to the original Dolly Parton and you listen to the drum pattern, I don't think it is actually a boran, but it's a boran pattern. It's a very Irish drumming pattern.
0: Okay, so I was actually thinking of talking to Gillian about this because I'm a huge Tom Lehrer fan, and the old Irish song of his, Fiddly Diddly Diddly Dee.
2: Yes, yes, yes.
0: And part of this, the melody line and the scansion,
2: yes.
0: Country and Western holds a lot of place with folk music, with Irish folk. So there is something a little Irish.
2: And I'm just saying emerald eyes, auburn hair.
0: I mean, and I believe she first recorded it on a shamrock. And she made a pot of gold.
1: It's just originally called Eileen.
0: And they had a lot of towels. Yeah.
2: Can I ask you, though, actually, Gillian, you said something interesting before about the, you know, the E sound in Jolene and how hard it is to sing it up there. It's just vocally speaking. Do you have a favourite of all of the ones that we've heard?
1: Oh, I mean, it's Dolly.
0: Mm.
1: It's always Dolly. It's Dolly, and then vocally after that, that's a great question.
0: The versions we've heard, I would say it's the jazz version. I can't remember the singer's name. Beyoncé and Dolly are the three vocally.
1: Mm.
0: But for me, the one I want to see live, like the one I want to see,
1: yeah,
0: I think is Miley.
1: Yeah, I agree. I feel the same.
2: Well, we will bear all of that in mind, your four favourites, and we will listen out for little bits of Dolly and Beyoncé and Nicola Zuraitis and Miley Cyrus. We're going to hear your version now. I hope you have been paying attention to all of these covers that we've been listening to and that you've learned many, many lessons from them, some of which you will now put into practice and some of which I hope you will avoid. But Gillian Cosgrove and Reuben Kay now give us their version of Dolly Parton's Jolene.

0: Your smile is like a breath of spring. Your voice is soft like summer rain, and I cannot compete with you.
1: He talks about

0: Thank you very much indeed. That way we heard all of the influences there very, very clearly. Thank you very much for doing that for us. We should insist that all of our guests perform the songs that they're talking about on Cover Story. Reuben, Jill, thank you again for being my guests on today's music show.
1: Thank you so much for having us.
2: This was a huge amount of fun. Thank you.
0: And we'll finish as we always do with the original version. Here's Dolly again.

0: cover story. Roo Kay and Gillian Cosgrove are at the Adelaide Cabaret Festival until the 21st of June. And the music show is produced by C. Benedict and Sky Kirkham. Technical production this week from Bella Tropiano and Angela Grant. The show was made on Gadigal, Gundungurra and Wurundjeri Woi Wurrung country. Coming up on the music show, we'll be meeting the violist Lawrence Power and talking about the canon of English music, Purcell, Vaughan Williams and Kate Bush. And next time on Cover Story, a long overdue visit to Carole King's extraordinary songwriting, one of her early ones. Laura Case and Felix Cross join me for Will You Still Love Me Tomorrow?
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10: Hello there, this is Julian Morrow with you. Next hour on Radio National, Background Briefing has episode 2 of Tammy's story. It's called Searching for Safety and it explores why Tammy Shipley walked into a police station and asked to be locked up and the institutional failures that followed. And then we'll be joined by Iranian-Australian poet Marjan Mosamaparast to discuss what it's like for members of the Iranian diaspora to discuss the latest war in the land of their birth. But now, news time.
11: ABC News with Andrew Kaloupas. From musicians to mathematicians, authors to activists, comedians to community leaders, hundreds of Australians have been named in this year's King's Birthday Honours. Here's Lily Nothling.
12: The honours list recognises exceptional contributions to Australia. 949 people have been named, including more than 700 in the General Division of the Order of Australia. Five have been appointed the most prestigious rank, a Companion of the Order. They include gender equality advocate Natasha Stott Despoja and renowned mathematician Professor Terence Tao, comedian Rove McManus, Indigenous leader Pat Turner, former Australia Post Chief Executive Christine Holgate, and ABC broadcasters Fran Kelly and the late James Valentine have also been recognised.
11: The West Australian Fisheries Minister Jackie Jarva says her government's shark hazard mitigation strategy is one of the best in the world. Her comments follow the death of two men in shark attacks in separate incidents off Western Australia in the last few weeks. A 35-year-old spear fisherman, Daniel Turpin, was fatally attacked by a large shark off the state's south coast on Saturday. Last month, a 38-year-old man died after an attack while spear fishing off Perth's Rottnest Island. Ms. Jaffa says the WA government is doing what it can to keep water users safe.
13: Our job is to provide really good information, which we do, so that people can make informed decisions. In both circumstances, these gentlemen were passionate about spearfishing. They were following their passion. They were doing it in a safe, responsible manner.
11: The Prime Minister has defended the importance of the AUKUS nuclear submarine pact, arguing Australia's geography requires a capable navy. Earlier this week, Labor MP Ed Husic called on the government to reconsider the agreement, citing concerns over US shipbuilding capacity. Australia is buying three Virginia-class submarines by the 2030s, but concerns have been raised in the US about the industry's ability to meet the demand. Anthony Albanese says AUKUS is going ahead as planned and Australia needs a fleet of nuclear-powered submarines to defend itself.
14: It makes sense for an island continent to prioritise our naval fleet, and in particular, submarines have a very important impact in deterrence.
11: The Israeli military says it's launched 150 strikes on southern Lebanon in the past 2 days, targeting what it says sites connected to Hezbollah. The UN peacekeeping mission condemned an earlier Israeli strike on a Lebanese army vehicle in Nabatea, which killed 3 soldiers. The BBC's Wera Davis reports from Jerusalem.
15: In the latest incident, the Lebanese health ministry said that two women were killed and more than 20 people were injured, some of them seriously, in airstrikes in the southern town of Saksaqsiye near Sidon. Although Israel and Lebanon recently agreed to extend a fragile ceasefire, Israel has continued to attack positions belonging to Hezbollah, which has rejected proposals for a truce as long as thousands of Israeli troops remain inside Lebanon.
11: An investigation is underway into the death of a man while he was being arrested north of Adelaide. The man was allegedly damaging property with a pole in the suburb of Clare around midday Sunday and then threatened police when they arrived. Officers tried to disarm the 44-year-old and then tasered him. Assistant Commissioner David O'Donovan says he then became unresponsive during the arrest and died at the scene.
16: It is very early in the investigation, and because of the seriousness of what has occurred here, and certainly South Australia Police are taking this incident very serious, which is evidenced, I think, by the response of Major Crime and Ethical and Professional Standards Branch, there is a lot of detail that is yet to be clear and communicated.
11: A motorbike rider has been killed during the Finke Desert Race in Central Australia on the first half of the route from Alice Springs to Apatula. Police say they were called to the scene around 12:40 Sunday afternoon after reports a rider had crashed. They say officers and ambulance staff started CPR, but the rider died at the scene. During the race's 50-year history, there have been several deaths, including that of a spectator in 2021. To sport, and in the AFL, Carlton has continued its resurgence under interim coach Josh Fraser with a 5-point victory over Essendon at the MCG. The Blues won their fourth game in a row, 10-12-72 to 10-7-67, with Harry Mackay booting 3 goals. ABC News.
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10: Hello, I'm Julian Morrow and this is ABC Radio National. Coming up this hour on Background Briefing, we have the second episode of Tammy's Story. Why did someone die in custody 6 days after a magistrate told them they were free to go? And later we'll explore the complex range of responses to events in Iran among members of one Iranian-Australian family. Now it's time for Background Briefing and Episode 2 of Tammy's Story.
17: Hello, Kirsty.
18: Hello.
17: Last time we spoke, you were telling me about Tammy's story.
18: Mm-hmm.
17: And you were explaining how she got sicker and sicker while she was in prison, but no one intervened until it was too late.
19: Yeah, I just need to make a phone call. Nobody knows where I am.
20: She just drank and drank and drank and had something like 20 litres of water.
21: Stillwater Women's Correctional Centre, I've got a woman unconscious. They've just put the defib on her. She's not responding.
17: And Tammy's family is really angry about how she was treated in prison.
22: They still didn't let me know for hours after she was dead.
17: But something we didn't really talk about last time was how she actually ended up in jail in the first place. Before I ask you about that, though, I should probably say I'm Erin Park, your Kirsty Willauer, and this is episode 2 of Tammy's Story. So, where do we start?
18: I want to start 26 years before Tammy walks into that prison cell in Silverwater Jail. That's the year she becomes a mum for the first time. She gives birth to a baby boy, Liam, and that's what we're calling him for this podcast because his real name is protected by the courts. Liam and Tammy had a special bond, and that's why I reached out to him.
23: Perfect.
18: All right, I can hear you.
23: Yeah.
18: Sorry for the tech difficulty there.
23: Yeah, no worries.
18: How are you?
23: I'm not too
18: he
23: bad.
18: He knows I've been investigating the circumstances around his mum's death, and he agreed to speak with me. Growing up, Liam was always close to Tammy.
23: There's a funny photo of both of us. We did a fake marriage, and I think I was probably like 5 or 6, and we got married and, like, I dressed up and she put all makeup on me.
18: Tammy's always been Liam's biggest supporter. She used to drive him to his dance classes and whenever he performed, she'd be sitting right at the front.
23: You know, she just always was so, like, accepting of me and, like, what I wanted to do.
18: But by the time Liam was a teenager, he started noticing his mum was acting strange at times.
23: There are stories of things that, you know, I remember my mum doing when I lived.

0: time.
1: To get this call saying that my mom's now on life support, I felt like my mom was going to die in that moment.
0: She survived and so did the baby. But from that point on,
1: her mental health just started to decline and, you know, there was hallucinations, you know, and schizophrenia.
0: And things just got unbearable for Liam.
1: I was probably in year 11 or year 10. I decided that, you know, for me, it was just too much living in the house with her mental illness.
0: So he moved out and followed the passion Tammy nurtured in him and became a dancer. He travelled the world, and then one day he gets back from an overseas trip. Liam doesn't see his mum straight away, but he's been chatting to his sisters and they say that Tammy's taken a bad turn in the last few months. She's been shoplifting and taking drugs.
1: My siblings that lived with her said that she definitely became very overwhelmed in those last few days before this all happened. My sisters did say that she would think that, like, she would hear

0: things. And, you know, once again, you know, that's some schizophrenia that's now talking.
1: He knows the signs because he's witnessed them before, and he's worried. And Liam's right to be worried because Tammy's in a crisis.
0: She wants somewhere where she knows that she'll be protected. She was asking for help.
1: She's only days away from being sent to Silverwater Prison. It's a Friday morning and Tammy's at Macquarie Fields Police Station. No one has brought her here. She's come here by herself. And she tells the police that she wants to be locked up.
2: She tells them that she wants to be arrested.
1: Yeah, that she wants to be locked up.
2: Why would she do that?
1: We don't know much more about this, but we know she isn't arrested and she leaves the police station. Later that morning at 11 a.m, Tammy arrives at Glen Quarry Shopping Centre in southwest Sydney. It's your standard Australian shopping centre. There's bright shops lining either side, there's big sliding doors at the front, and Christmas music is playing over the speakers. Tammy walks into Target, walks around the store, and places some items in a black tote bag. A sandwich press, a nail brush, some clothes, and a quesadilla maker.
2: All right, so she's picked up some fairly regular routine items.
1: Yeah. And then she kind of wanders towards the exit without paying.
2: Mm-hmm.
1: But she's caught by a staff member and they ask to check her bag and they notice the items were stolen. And so security come.
2: Mm.
1: Tammy's taken to this back room, this back office kind of room in Target. She gives them a fake name at the time, Skylar Rose, and then they wait for police to arrive.
2: And Kirstie, is there CCTV of that playing out?
1: We haven't seen the CCTV, but we've been given access from the courts to see the body-worn vision from the arresting police officers.
2: Oh.
1: And so it starts in this office room in the back of Target. It's kind of, you know, white desks, just a very bland office space.
2: And what's Tammy's demeanour like?
1: She appears pretty calm and there's not a lot of emotion on her face. She's kind of just sitting there when these officers arrive. And the police start asking her questions.
3: So what can you tell me about the allegation that you've stolen some items today?
4: Got nothing to say.
3: Got nothing to say? So we've looked at some footage that appears to be you in the footage with a bag full of items walk out of the Target today. Is there anything you want to say about that? No.
1: She's polite and cooperating.
3: Before we recorded, you've given us a false name and then afterwards you've given us your real identity. So what was your name?
4: Tammy Shipley.
3: Okay, and how old are you?
4: 47.
1: So the police decide to arrest Tammy.
3: He's going
1: to
3: turn this one off now.
1: And they take her to Campbelltown Police Station where they charge her with shoplifting and trespass. They're relatively minor offences. She's taken around $600 worth of goods. And so she's released on conditional bail and told that she mustn't return to the shopping centre.
2: Okay, so she's basically free to go home, just told very clearly, do not return to that shopping centre.
1: Yeah, exactly. And so Tammy walks out of the police station and she leaves. It's a bit of a commute for her to get back home, but after a bus ride and a walk, she makes it there okay. But then not long after, she leaves the house again. It's just before 6 p.m. It's daylight saving, so the sun's still up. She gets on her bike. Tammy rides back to the same shopping centre she was in that morning, the shopping centre she's not allowed to enter again. She ditches her bike out the front of Woolworths and heads in. Tammy walks down the aisles and she picks up a few items and places them again in that black tote bag. She walks through the self-service checkout without paying.
2: Okay.
1: And so again, staff and security spot her and quickly stop her from leaving the centre. Mm. She's taken behind the deli section to a short, narrow corridor where she sits on a black armchair and waits.
2: Okay. And police are called again?
1: Yeah.
2: It's almost a sense of deja vu with this scene that's playing out.
1: Yeah, exactly. So there's two police officers standing in front of her and Tammy's holding that black tote bag in her lap. And she bends down and pulls out a rolling pin, a kitchen knife and a bottle of olive oil. And she places them on the floor in front of her. Together they're worth $23.10.
5: Keep your hands where I can see them. Don't make any sudden movements, otherwise you'll be sprayed, okay?

0: Tammy is sitting straight up in her chair. Her arms hang down by her sides. One officer at this point puts on a pair of gloves and he starts kind of rifling through her bag to see if there's anything else in there.
1: What was her name?
2: Tammy Shuki.
1: Tammy Shuki.
0: The police officer doesn't know Tammy's mental health history, but he does know about her visit to Macquarie Fields police station at the start of the day.
3: Did you go up to Macquarie station to report earlier?
4: Yeah.
3: What happened there?
2: I told him I had been in custody at home and they wouldn't charge me.
5: So she's actually revealing to those police officers that earlier that day she voluntarily went into a police station and said that she had stolen goods at home.
0: And that the police wouldn't charge her.
5: Did the police ask her then, like, why she wanted to be arrested?
0: At this point, no. The officers just move on and focus on what happened in Woolworths.
1: OK, you don't have to say anything if you don't want to. You understand that? What are we going to do with these items? Hey,
2: back
1: up. So did you purchase these items?
0: Tammy says no.
1: Did you walk out and try to walk out?
0: Tammy says yes.
1: Where did you try to walk out?
2: At the front door, at the self-service checkout.
1: Yep.
0: Tammy's still sitting straight in her chair, her arms hanging down by her side.
1: Yeah. Where from? Is there anything else in the bag that's stolen?
0: Eventually, the police officer asks if she's on bail.
2: Yeah, I just got charged at the police station at 355 under bail.
1: Today?
2: Yeah.
1: For work, and what are you charged with?
2: Beating target and...
1: Like this morning? Like trespass?
2: Yeah, trespass, that's it.
0: She runs her hand through her hair and then rests it on her legs.
1: So you're not supposed to be here? Is that right? This is all...
0: One of the officers says something about a further search being done and Tammy closes her eyes. Her expression looks pained but calm, like she's enduring something she knows she just has to get through. The sounds of the shopping centre echo in the tiny hallway. And she keeps her eyes closed until the questions start again.
1: Do you know if you're banned from the whole centre or just the target?
2: The
1: yellow town centre, that's a trespass?
2: Yep.
0: And then finally the officer asks Tammy.
3: So what's the go? You came to the station wanting to be mocked up?
2: Yep.
3: Or do you want to go to jail?
0: He's asking Tammy if she wants to go to jail. And Tammy says...
2: Yeah, it'd be nice.
0: Yeah, that'd be nice.
5: That would be nice as in being arrested would be nice.
0: Yeah, that'd be nice as in being in jail would be nice.
5: Did the police ask any more to understand why she would say that?
0: They asked what's been going on at home. And Tammy tells them about some really difficult family stuff that she's been dealing with. She also says she's been shoplifting because she's got no money. And the officers seem understanding, but they don't act surprised that she wants to go to jail. And so they eventually arrest her.
5: Right.
1: Are you happy to wait inside Glen Quarry?
2: Mm-hmm.
1: Yeah. Are you into the runner or we have to handcuff you?
3: Yeah, please don't run. Quite quick. Thanks, guys.
0: They take her outside. She sits down on a park bench and waits for a police car.
1: Just take a seat, Ethan.
3: Yeah, the female cell was these cages fine.
0: And that's where the tape stops. Tammy's taken back to Campbelltown Police Station.

0: Station. It's this two-story rectangular brick building, and it's the third time that she's been inside a police station today.
1: Oh, wow.
0: The two arresting officers hand Tammy over to a custody manager.
1: Mm-hmm.
0: They go through this process of filling out a custody management record. And so they ask a series of questions and fill out a form. And one of those questions is, do you have a history of, or do you currently have a mental illness?
1: Okay.
0: And Tammy answers no.
1: So she doesn't let them know at all that she has schizophrenia. And what, that's just accepted?
0: Yeah, the police just believe her. They just assume that someone with a serious mental illness would self-report because it could help them to get released. That's what one of the police officers told the coroner later.
1: I mean, it's obviously strange that Tammy has told the staff that she wants to go to prison. Is there any other way that they could have found out that she does have a pretty serious mental health condition?
0: Yeah, well, they still should have known about Tammy's mental health issues because when the police arrest someone, they're supposed to look up a person's file in this database that's called the COPS database, and it records a person's interactions with police. And I've seen a copy of Tammy's file from that database. It shows that just 13 days before her arrest, Tammy went to Macquarie Fields police station to report that she could hear her neighbour's voice in her head.
1: Gosh. So when you say talking in her head, it's like she's hearing voices that aren't actually there.
0: Yes, exactly. She was then taken to Campbelltown Hospital.
1: Okay.
0: And the record in the COPS database for that event, at the top of the page under the heading mental health history, says schizophrenia. It clearly shows in the database that she had a history of mental illness.
1: Okay.
0: But there's no evidence the arresting officers checked this like they're supposed to. And the fact sheet that they handed over to the custody manager explicitly says police are not aware of any drug or mental health issues of the accused. We asked the New South Wales police about this, but they say they won't be commenting because the inquest hasn't been finalised yet.
1: So that's a real missed opportunity, isn't it? That they should have known that Tammy wasn't telling the truth about her mental health. What happens next?
0: So the police now have to decide whether to keep Tammy behind bars, release her on bail, or send her to a mental health service.
1: Mm-hmm.
0: And as they're making that decision, they're told by the computer system that Tammy has committed something called a show cause offence.
1: Okay, and a show cause offence, that's a pretty serious crime, isn't it?
0: Yeah, it's something that was introduced in New South Wales a decade ago as part of a crackdown on serious crime. You know, like bikies, murderers and those kind of groups. So normally when police are deciding if you should get bail, there's the assumption that you will get it unless there's a really strong reason that you shouldn't.
1: Okay.
0: But if you're accused of a show cause offence, then that swaps.
1: Mm.
0: So now it's up to you to provide that strong reason about why you should get it.
1: Okay. So, and Tammy's clearly in no position to do that. I mean, she's been stealing from Woolworths and from Target, and that's not great, but they're also not really serious crimes, are they? So why is this applied to her?
0: It applies to Tammy because she's been shoplifting while on bail.
1: Ah.
0: Tammy shoplifts in the morning, she gets bail, and then she shoplifts again in the afternoon. And so that means she's committed a show cause offence.
1: Right.
0: But police are still meant to take into account vulnerabilities like mental health in this situation. And they still could have released Tammy or diverted her to a mental health service. But again, because it looks like no one checked the database, that didn't happen. Instead, Tammy settles in to spend the night locked up at Campbelltown Police Station. The next morning, Tammy appears via a video link before Parramatta Local Court for a bail hearing. She's declined help from the Aboriginal Legal Service, and she says she wants to represent herself. We've had actors recreate the hearing from the court transcript.
2: Right, is this Ms. Shipley?
3: Speaking.
2: Right, Ms. Shipley, I'm told you're representing yourself. Is that right?
3: That's right.
2: Right, are you applying for bail today?
3: Yes.
2: Right, I'll read the facts and records, Sergeant. Thank you.
3: Yeah, no, I don't want bail.
2: You don't want bail?
3: No.

0: I don't want bail.
1: So you want to stay in custody?
0: Yeah, I want to stay in custody.
2: And the whole hearing's over in less than 4 minutes.
3: Wow. So she says that and no one says, why? What's going on? What are you afraid of?
2: No, they don't. And there's no mention of her schizophrenia by the magistrate or the police prosecutor. Tammy's told that her charges will be heard in 2 days and then she's sent to Silverwater Prison. It'll actually be 4 days before those charges are heard, and we'll remember why from episode one. In custody, Tammy is that unwell that she tries to harm herself twice and is placed under 24-hour CCTV surveillance in the Mum Shirl unit. When she's deemed well enough to appear, she joins the court from prison via video link. Tammy appears on a large flat-screen TV in a local courtroom in Campbelltown. She's coming from a room inside Silverwater Women's Prison and appearing in this local court where typically the magistrate's sitting on the back wall. There's a, you know, New South Wales crest behind him. In the courtroom, there's a police prosecutor. He's usually sitting on the left if you're facing the front, and he's got this pile high of cases he's hearing that day.
3: Mm-hmm.
2: So Tammy's hearing starts and she tells the court again she doesn't want a lawyer. We actually have the audio of this exchange with the magistrate.
4: I just want to represent myself. I shouldn't really be here. I made a mistake.
5: Okay, that's fine. You're entitled to represent yourself. Now, Miss Shipley, I have two charges before me today, and I'm going to read those charges to you and ask you whether you can enter a plea of guilty or not guilty to the charges.
2: Yep. The magistrate reads out the charges from the first shoplifting incident at Target.
5: So you're pleading guilty with an explanation, are you?
4: Yep.
5: I'll note that.
2: And then he moves on to the charges from Woolworths.
5: On the 9th of December this year at Macquarie Fields, you did steal certain property, the value of $23.10, namely a rolling pin, kitchen knife and a 750ml bottle of olive oil, the property of Woolworths. How do you
4: plead
5: to that?
4: Yep, guilty.
5: Thank you. Now, I'm going to have a look at the facts and your criminal record now.
4: Yeah, thank you.
5: See whether I can finalise it now or not.
2: The police fact sheet offers the court no clues about Tammy's mental health history. But Tammy, in her own way, is trying to tell the magistrate what happened.
4: I hadn't had any bupe for a week.
2: Bupe is the term for a prescription medication used to reduce withdrawal symptoms and cravings of opioids.
4: And I went into like a small psychosis and I thought someone was after me and I wanted to just be safe. So I went to Woolworths to get charged.
5: Okay.
4: So I could come here and be safe.
3: So she's told the judge explicitly that she's deliberately committed a crime just to be taken into custody.
2: Yes.
3: Because she's fearing in her hallucinating state that someone's out to get her.
2: Yeah, and she says,
4: I'm all right with my head now.
5: Okay, well, I'll just read these and then I'll hear what you've got to say.
4: Okay, thank you. So, Your Honour, I was barred from the mall.
5: Yeah, that's all right. I've just read the facts. That's okay.
4: Yeah.
5: When you went in there, they barred you for the mall and then you went back in.
4: Yeah.
5: Thank you.
4: I felt unsafe in the community.
3: Wow. She's saying it very clearly there.
2: Yep.
4: The pretty much reason why it all happened is because I didn't have the money to pay for my bupe and it sent me into like a little psychosis.
5: Okay.
4: So from here I'd go straight to the doctors and get straight back on it.
2: Tammy's pleaded guilty to all the charges, so the magistrate just needs to decide her sentence. He notes that Tammy had another stealing charge a month ago, but other than that, she's been out of trouble for 6 years. He tells Tammy the court will deal with the Target charges next year. And then he returns to the trespass and stealing charges from Woolworths, that second visit that Tammy made to the shopping centre.
5: Trespassing, it only carries a fine. I'm going to fine you $100 for that.

0: Yep, thank you, Your Honour.
1: So she gets a $100 fine for going back to the shopping centre when she was banned. No jail time. And for the $23 worth of items she stole from Woolworths...
2: I'll tell you what I'm going to do. What's today? The 14th? So you've spent 6 days in custody. I take that into account. I'm going to put you on a CRO, conditional release order, for 12 months, okay?
0: Thank you, Your Honour. So thank you so much.
2: There's no offences, so you can't commit any offences, and you've got to come to court if you get an oath to do so. Do you understand all that?
0: Yes, I do, Your Honour.
2: Okay, now, as far as I'm concerned, that should mean you'll be released.
3: Thank you.
1: And so the courtroom feeds turn off, and Tammy's sitting in the video link room in Silverwater. When she leaves that little room, she tells corrections officers outside, "I've been released." But when they check their systems, the systems say something different.
4: Hmm.
1: And the guard tells Tammy, "No, you're not being released." Instead of leaving Silverwater Prison, Tammy is sent back to her cell.
4: How does that happen? Like, because she's just been told in an open court that she's free to go and there'll be a follow-up court appointment next year. So how does that actually happen, that she's not set free?
1: So what we find out later is that this all happened because of a tech problem, a syncing error.
4: You're kidding.
1: No, unfortunately. Police and the courts use this computer system called Justice Link.
4: Mm-hmm.
1: And when the police change someone's bail, they put it in the system so that the court can see the changes too.
4: Yeah.
1: Police had granted Tammy bail after that first arrest at Target, but when she was arrested again at Woolworths, they cancelled that bail.
4: And so what does that mean? Like, what does that end up meaning for Tammy?
1: Well, that syncing error on Justice Link meant that the change in bail never showed up on the court side.
4: Oh.
1: So the magistrate thinks that Tammy still has bail over those Target charges, so he doesn't deal with them and thinks she's free to go. But because of this syncing error, that doesn't happen.
4: And that's a really important error, isn't it? Because you've ended up with someone in custody that is, according to the magistrate, meant to be out on the street.
1: Yeah, exactly. Tammy was never supposed to go back to prison, but she does. She returns to cell 5 in the Mumshell unit, where she starts drinking more and more water from the red cup in her room. Just 6 days after this hearing, she collapses in her cell. And as the guards walk backwards and forwards past the door with the broken blind, Tammy dies alone. The list of mistakes leading to this moment is long, but it doesn't end here. Nearly a month after she dies, Tammy's shoplifting charge is heard in court, where she's fined in absentia and ordered to pay $1,000. Tammy's daughters are at their house grieving when they open her mail and see the fine. The court didn't know she had passed away. 3 years after that letter arrives, the inquest into Tammy's death resumes at the New South Wales Coroner's Court in Lidcombe.
4: 3 years? That seems like a pretty long time.
1: Yeah, it is. And that was because the whole process has been delayed by a year after the New South Wales police tried to stop the coroner from scrutinising their actions and their failure to identify Tammy's mental illness in the lead up to her death.
4: Okay.
1: They claimed it was too remote for the parameters of an inquest, and they actually took it all the way to the Supreme Court.
4: Wow. You're talking there about evidence around that admission process when she was taken into custody and the failure to look into the system.
1: Yeah, and they spent around $84,000 of public money on two barristers to fight it.
4: Wow.
1: But the Supreme Court dismissed that application.
4: Okay.
1: So it means the police have to take part in the inquest, and Tammy's family can get a much better picture of how she ended up in prison. After all the evidence has been heard, the family also get the chance to address the coroner. And on the final day,

0: at the inquest, Tammy's family read victim impact statements. Liam dials in from his London home.
1: As the oldest sibling, the weight of this loss is particularly heavy. I come to the realisation that I'll never have the opportunity to share pivotal moments with her. Be it moving overseas to pursue my dreams and goals, see me fall in love, or walking me down the aisle on my wedding day, or meeting the family of my own, or getting my first home that I could invite her over to. The absence of her support and guidance during these significant milestones is a void that cannot be filled, and are just some of the life experiences any child wishes they could share with their mum.
2: It's just heartbreaking, isn't it? What are the family hoping will come from the inquest process?
0: Well, Tammy's death seems to have been the result of a series of failures. By the police, who had all the information they needed about her mental health history available and either failed to check it or failed to pass it on. By the courts, which provided the wrong information to a magistrate who believed he was setting Tammy free. By the prison guards, who failed to check on Tammy every 30 minutes, as was the plan. By the corrective services, which kept Tammy in isolated conditions, leading her to develop polydipsia, the condition that ultimately killed her. And by each and every one of those institutions, which failed time and time again to divert her to appropriate medical care. So to answer your question, Erin, the family simply hope that those mistakes and failures won't happen again to other families.
3: There are a lot of other people that need the same support, and I think that people can learn from what has happened here.
0: Liam's not wrong. Lessons can and should be learnt. But what's become obvious in the course of this investigation is that doesn't seem to have been the case so far. Because Tammy is not the only one who died in a New South Wales prison from drinking too much water. There were others.
4: He collapsed and then was unresponsive on the floor. That's my brother, and he needs help and is not being helped.
2: That's next week on Tammy's Story. If this story has raised issues for you, you can call Lifeline on 13 11 14. Aboriginal and Torres Strait Islander people can also call Crisis Support Service 13 Yarn on 13 92 76. 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The producer for this story is Joanna McCarthy. The supervising producer is Max Chalmers, and the executive producer is Fanu Falali. The reporter on this story is Kirsty Walawa, and I'm Erin Park. To hear more episodes, search for the Background Briefing podcast on ABC Listen or wherever you find your podcasts. 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
5: And Background Briefing will be back at the same time next week with the third and final episode of Tammy's Story. This is Julian Morrow with you on ABC Radio National. After America and Israel went to war against Iran on the 28th of February, a vast amount of analysis and discussion has been focused on the economic consequences for the rest of the world and the short and long-term impacts on things like the price of oil and other key commodities. But for the 1.73 million people born in Iran who now live outside the country of their birth, discussions and the thoughts and feelings around them are very different. Our next guest is one of those people. Marjan Massamaparast is a poet and English teacher who currently lives in Melbourne. She was born in Abadan in Iran in 1979, the year of the Islamic Revolution. And Marjan wrote in the June issue of the Australian Book Review a piece called When People Ask Me About the Situation in Iran. And I'm very pleased to say that we've got the opportunity to ask Marjan about when people ask her about

0: the situation in Iran now on ABC Radio National. Welcome, Marjan.
1: Hi, Julian. Thank you so much for having me on the show.
2: It's a pleasure. Your piece hinges on a particular concept, the concept of vatan. So, Marjan, what does vatan mean, particularly to people of the Iranian diaspora?
1: Julian, I guess I can only speak for myself here, but as I explained in the piece, the concept of vatan is very much this notion of the homeland. The notion of the homeland that you are connected to, not just obviously by way of your documentation, but really by way of family, land, memories, history, ancestry. You know, I think as Australians, we can perhaps consider this concept of country, capital C country, and that might give us a little bit of a way in to that, the concept of the vatan.
2: I mentioned you were born in the year of the revolution. I wonder, Marjan, if you could tell us a little bit about your childhood in Iran and how it ended.
1: Yes, so I was born in Abadan, but I really have no memories of that place whatsoever, because I was one when the war with Iraq broke out. And Abadan, being right on the Persian Gulf, was one of the first cities to be bombed out. Really, I can only tell you the stories that my parents have told me of that experience, which is my parents had a beautiful house and they had really just started their lives there together. And then they had to flee, and they were in a position to flee to the capital, Tehran, because we had access to petrol. My father worked at the Anglo-Iranian oil company there, and so we were able to get out. And it's really interesting because last year, I think it was, when we had the 12-day war with Israel, and people were fleeing from Tehran, my dad made a comment, you know, look, everyone's retracing our steps but doing it in reverse. Then my memories really are of Tehran, and they're memories that a child, I think, keeps forms. So I mentioned in the piece that I always felt like my childhood was quite commonplace. You know, we had the shrapnel wounds in the fridge. And it took me a while to actually figure out that not everybody had the remnants of war in their kitchen. And I remember being with family a lot in Tehran. I remember going on picnics. I remember my parents used to take me to the park a lot. I remember, you know, eating strawberry ice cream and playing in the park. Going on holidays to close to the Caspian Sea. So I have some very positive memories. And then I have those memories which obviously there's an element of trauma there, and so you retain those instances, such as we were all gathered at my aunt's house and the soldiers just burst in through the door and they came marching in and my mum took me into the kitchen and gave me a glass of water. So those are the memories. And I would say that, you know, it was very much a family-oriented childhood, interspersed with, you know, a few incidents that you wouldn't ordinarily associate perhaps with a very common way of growing up.
2: And then, of course, you had to leave and that split up the family for some time.
1: That's right.
2: How did that happen, Marjan?
1: So all I can tell you is that I was woken up. To me, it was in the middle of the night. You know, it could have been 8 p.m. And this is really what I'd like to emphasize, that we all know that our memories, so

0: to me was in the middle of the night. You know, it could have been 8 p.m. And this is really what I'd like to emphasize, that we all know that our memory is so unreliable. But these are the things that I remember, and I'm not sure to what extent they are factually true. But, you know, I was sleeping, so to me it was the middle of the night, and we went to the airport. What I really remember of that experience is the very long queue of people sort of around the big space in the airport waiting to, I don't know, check in maybe. And I was with my mum, and my mum and I were in the line, and my dad was in a completely different area, and I kept running back and forth between the two of them. And as I said, I was five, and all I knew was that my mother and I were going somewhere and my dad wasn't coming. And then mum and I got on a plane. And again, I had no concept of different countries, geographies, where we were going and what that entailed. I'd never been on a plane before. And so from, you know, the line in the airport, the next thing I remember is being on a plane with my mum and tugging at her headscarf and saying, you know, you can take this off now. You don't need to wear this anymore. And she, you know, was in quite a desperate sort of rush to pull it back over her head. It occurs to me now that we must have still been flying over Iranian airspace. And then the next thing I remember was landing in what turned out to be Italy and meeting my uncle, who I had never met before. He had a very, very long black beard and very, very long black hair. And he was about 20 at the time. And he gave me a little Kinder Surprise. And again, I bit down on the Kinder Surprise, and I didn't know that there was something in it.
1: But Marjan, as you said, after leaving your father, it was a couple of years until you saw him again. And then eventually your family made your way to Australia and built a life in Australia. Obviously, events in Iran since then, there have been so many tragic and controversial.

0: brothers that have emerged within your family circle since the war began. Could you give us a sense of what some of the range of those views is?
1: What actually ended up happening in terms of me writing the essay was I had a great opportunity through the Australian Book Review. I sort of pitched an idea to Georgina Arnott, the editor there, and she very generously gave me this space to really tease out the complexity of the kind of the emotional response to what's happening in Iran. And that's primarily what I wanted to convey, that even within one very extended family, you know, that there are so many interpretations, personal interpretations, and they're all, you cannot really, you can't tease out, you can't separate the personal experience from the personal response. So I think of somebody like my grandmother, for example, who's 91 and who lived in Iran for more than 60 years of her life, and she's in Australia now. She has a very different response to what's happening in Iran to somebody like me who, you know, I left when I was 5. For her, there is such a great investment in what happens in Iran because she wants to return, and she wants to see her homeland liberated. And for somebody like me, who perhaps has been raised in the West, there are other factors that come into the picture. You know, that there are other perhaps responses that we have to the political machinations and motivations that perhaps might be compelling these sorts of actions in Iran and the external interventions in Iran. For some other people, you know, the means kind of justify the ends. So it's very tricky. And what I really wanted to also do was, because within my family, as I mentioned in the essay, there are a range of these backgrounds. So, for example, my uncle, who I mention in the article, his background, he was a very kind of active communist at the time, and he will come into conflict even with his own mother in terms of the situation there at the moment. I ended up interviewing quite extensively about 8 members of my extended family, and I should say that my father is one of 11 and my mum is one of 4.
0: Sounds like you didn't even scratch the surface, Marja.
1: I didn't. So, and I deliberately didn't identify the voices, but wanted to highlight, really, especially through those snippets that come through in the essay, the kind of the competing responses and opinions, and what it's like to be perhaps sitting in a family room or reading through a chat and having everyone chiming in with a whole set of different responses. Yeah, hey, you know, this is great. Oh, my God, this is terrible. Iran will be free soon. Oh, it's never going to happen. And I sit back and I think, you know, this has always been in the background, even though I've lived my life predominantly in Australia. What is happening, the situation in Iran, if you like, is always there ticking along in the background. And for 47 years, on the surface, nothing really has changed. So I will wait to see when that change comes. I'm not going to personally jump to any conclusions, but I think it is important to be hopeful. And I think it is important to appreciate

0: appreciate that things take time and then perhaps tumble in a moment, and also that whatever the end result is, it's built upon the sacrifices of a lot of people. And I think that is something else that is always at the back of my mind, that, you know, I mean, we might think of it a little bit as survivor's guilt, that idea that here I am. And in the essay, I write about my mum and I being in Sydney while those protests and the massacres were happening in January. And we were taking out 3 or 4 days in Sydney. It was sunny and beautiful. And what was happening there in the background? So I think for me, certainly, I know that I owe a lot of my freedom to the sacrifice of people over there.
1: And that anecdote, I think, perhaps sums up something that you say towards the end of the piece, Marjan, that for all the different perspectives and experiences and worldviews that you chart, even within a small group in your family, you say that every displaced person walks with two worlds inside. I wonder if you could speak just a little bit more to that idea.
0: I think that anybody who has multiple, I would say, identities is not quite, sort of flattens it, but anybody who lives a life here but understands that they owe their place here to something that is or has happened over there, I think that what that means is that, you know, you live your life wherever you are. You go to work, you partake of whatever freedoms you might have access to and can enjoy. But you're always thinking about the people who are over there and the shadow that they're having to live under. And this is interesting because people respond to this differently. You know, someone within my family might say, you know, I can't enjoy the life that I have in Melbourne. I won't go out. I'll sit and watch the news and be overcome continually. And somebody else might say, I can't look back. I need to just look forward. And somebody else might say, and perhaps that is me, you know, I engage in my work. I engage, you know, with my friends. I go on my overseas holiday, but I am mindful that that comes at a cost to other people. And I think that this is a very common experience that, especially in Australia, where, you know, we only have to think of the kind of multiplicity of people who inhabit that land and what might be happening in different parts of the world right now, and how that impacts people who are living in Australia. Perhaps the stories that are emerging in Australia about Palestine, about Syria, you know, thinking about our own Indigenous communities. These are all displaced people. And I think that for me, that means that there is a here and there is a there, and there is a space in between. And that space in between is always a little fraught.
1: Well, let's come back to that concept of Vatan then, the homeland. You write that every exile has their own personal Vatan. Marjan, what's your personal Vatan?
0: For me, Australia is home. When I think of where I

0: like to go back to. It's always Australia. And you know, I grew up there. I've traveled extensively through there. My stories have taken place on that land. And of course, that's the place that gave me shelter. So that is my number one place that I always return to. In terms of thinking about living my life, the question for me always comes back to how am I contributing to building the community that I live in? There is so much destruction happening in the world, but how am I building where I am? And how am I helping to create these spaces of understanding, and spaces of empowerment? And I think that you know, as a teacher, that is really what I've devoted, you know, 22 years of my life to doing, to really building where I am and contributing to that community. Of course, my vatan is also Iran, but in a very different way, for example, to my grandmother, whom I mentioned before, who lived, you know, 7 decades of her life there and who longs to return. I do want to go back, and I don't think it's surprising. I'd like to see where I was born. I'd like to revisit some of the places that, you know, that the parks really are probably the only places that I could tell you from Tehran. But you know, I am in Europe at the moment, and I spent a month in Italy, and that also is my homeland in many ways. I returned to the town Tortona that I started school in. I did a little bit of kindergarten and grade one and grade two in Tortona. So it's important for me to go back there from time to time. And I also have spent 4 years living in China. So I need to go back there every so often and just walk around, walk through the streets where I have history. And I think that that is what Vatan comes down to. Where is your history? Where are your memories? Where are your people? And for me,
1: so much for joining us on Sunday Extra.
0: Thank you so much, Julian, for your time.
2: Marjan Mossama-Parast is an English teacher and poet, and she wrote the essay in the June issue of the Australian Book Review, "When People Ask Me About the Situation in Iran." I'm Julian Morrow. Thanks very much for listening.

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10: ABC News with Andrew Kaloupas. The 2024 Australian of the Year, Professor Richard Scollier, has died aged 59, 2 years after being diagnosed with an aggressive form of brain cancer. Here's Isabel Rowe.
11: Professor Richard Scollier was born in Tasmania in 1966 and went on to become one of the world's leading melanoma researchers. He helped develop the Melanoma Institute of Australia, where he and oncologist Professor Georgina Long revolutionised melanoma treatment and saved the lives of many cancer patients. In 2023, Professor Scollier was diagnosed with an incurable brain tumour, so he and Professor Long applied their revolutionary melanoma treatment to his tumour. Against the odds, he went into remission for 22 months. He and Professor Long were awarded Joint Australian of the Year for their groundbreaking cancer research. Professor Scollier's tumour returned in February last year, and he was given just months to live.
10: Nearly 950 Australians have been recognised in this year's King's Birthday Honours List. Harry Buttenshaw reports.
12: A diverse range of Australians has been honoured. Among those awarded the top honour of the Companion of the Order of Australia, gender equality advocate and former Senator Natasha Stott Despoja and mathematician Professor Terence Tao, who said he was chuffed to be on the same list as cricket legend Don Bradman. Victorian philanthropist Elizabeth Calvert-Jones, former Tasmanian Premier William Hodgman and virologist Professor William Rawlinson have also received the top honour. This year's list contains 230 women and 471 men in the general division, with most nominated by the public and recommended to the Governor-General by the Independent Council for the Order of Australia.
10: Israel's military has ordered people in the southern Lebanese city of Tyre and surrounding areas to evacuate as Israel continues its ground offensive against Iran-backed Hezbollah. Israel has struck what it says were over 150 Hezbollah military sites across southern Lebanon over the weekend. It comes just days after Hezbollah rejected the terms of a US-backed ceasefire agreed by Israel and Lebanon. More than 3,500 people have been killed in Lebanon since the start of the war, according to the country's health ministry. Voting is underway in Armenia in an election which could decide whether it continues edging towards the West or returns to its traditional ally, Russia. The party of the Prime Minister, Nikol Pashinyan, is expected to win most votes, but not enough for an absolute majority. The BBC's Rayhan Dimitri with more.
13: This election has turned Armenia into a geopolitical battleground. Russia imposed trade bans on Armenian products, and President Putin warned Armenia against pursuing closer ties with the EU, while Donald Trump gave Mr. Pashinyan his personal endorsement with a call to make Armenia great again. The Prime Minister's Civil Contract Party came to power through street protests in 2018. He wants to reopen long-closed

0: borders with neighboring Azerbaijan and Turkey, but he's been accused of becoming increasingly authoritarian.
1: Pope Leo has called on Catholics to express their faith by helping others during an open-air mass in the Spanish capital, Madrid. Organisers say around 1.2 million people filled the streets to attend the service. The pontiff's comments come at the start of his week-long visit to the country, where he'll meet with migrants and victims of clerical sexual abuse. During his sermon, the Pope said God identified with the poor, the downtrodden and those who are alone.
2: Herein lies the task of Spain today and in the future, to ensure that the religion, which has shaped and defined this country for centuries, is not a museum of the past to be visited, but a school of faith from which to draw, even today.
1: To sport, and in the AFL, Carlton has continued its resurgence under interim coach Josh Fraser with a 5-point victory over Essendon at the MCG. With the details, Matt Clinch.
3: Carlton have won their fourth game in a row under caretaker coach Josh Fraser, but had to come from behind against the bottom place Bombers. Essendon kicked 6-3 in the first half and led by 24 points throughout the second quarter. But the Blues responded, kicking 3-1 in the third quarter. And with scores level with a quarter to play, the Blues looked home with a lead of 18 points. But two quick goals to Caddy and Reed made it 5 points with 10 seconds remaining. Harry Mackay finished with 3 goals for the winners, while brother Ben booted 2. Round 13 concludes with Collingwood and Melbourne from the MCG. Matt Clinch, ABC News.
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5: If there's one word you're guaranteed to hear more and more often, it's clanker. A term borrowed from Star Wars, it's fast becoming the internet's catch-all for robots, autonomous machines, and AI in general. And it's been a rough week or so for the clankers. Drones have fallen into Sydney Harbour, humanoid robots have stumbled through public demos, and we are glued to our tiny handheld screens watching it all. So why do we find robot fails so entertaining? My name is Ray Johnston, and welcome to Download This Show on ABC Radio National. Now joining me to unpack some of the biggest stories in tech right now is Seamus Byrne, tech researcher and PhD candidate with the ADMS. Seamus, welcome back.
6: Yeah, good to be here.
5: And Josh Taylor, technology reporter for The Guardian Australia. Welcome back, Josh.
7: Great to be back with you.
5: Now, Meta has officially launched subscription tiers across Instagram and Facebook and WhatsApp, adding premium features for users willing to pay a monthly fee. Seamus, take me through the paid tier features. What would we be paying for exactly?
6: That's actually a more complicated question than you would think. We have a WhatsApp Plus, we have a Facebook Plus, we have an Instagram Plus, and then that's not even touching on the other Meta One AI offerings that they've also been introducing. But the key ones that I think most people are going to care a lot about is Instagram Plus. And so on that one, we're seeing things like extending story expiries, creating multiple story audiences, so actually being able to split up who might see your stories, even tricky things like previewing stories, which basically means you can look at stories but not actually let the person see that you have seen the story, separate from special creator program things that are also happening. But then over on WhatsApp, you get things like premium stickers, pinning chats, premium ringtones. Like, so it's so much of it is like just little fluffy extras, like new app icons to choose from. So just, it does feel like a lot of fluffy extras for people who use these things so much. They're like, yeah, give me more stuff in that.
5: Let me do all the extra bonus things. Yeah. And Josh, how much are we going to be paying for this if we want all those little extra bonus things?
7: You know, I mean, they've said that the Instagram Plus and Facebook Plus will cost about US $3.99 each, and WhatsApp Plus will be about $2.99 US a month. Seamus mentioned the Meta One thing, which will potentially be a bundling of some of those things that you sort of see Apple already doing with its products. The price may vary. Obviously, the Apple and Google taxes that they put on top of these things might mean that if you're paying for it in app, it's slightly more expensive.

0: I'd pay to not have so many ads. There is nothing to do with reducing the amount of ads.
1: So we're still seeing ads?
0: No, you will still see exactly the same number of ads if you sign up for Plus. So,
1: do they need the extra funds from users? Are they not making enough through advertising? What is the business case for rolling out this subscription model?
2: I think they're just basically trying to make money wherever they can. You know, obviously the ads business is still very, very profitable for them. They're still making a lot of money through advertising. But I think the difference is they are spending a lot of money on AI investment at the moment. And so therefore they, you know, until we get to a stage where they're potentially in a position to monetize their AI products, which it's hard to find an AI company that is in that position yet, but Meta is still, you know, a fair bit behind a lot of the other ones. Until they're in a position where Meta's AI is being used as sort of a tool where it can make money for them, they are hemorrhaging cash, essentially. So they're probably looking to how they can get as much out of their existing products as possible.
0: I think a key to the pricing policy here as well is trying to warm people up for that idea of, you know, will some features go behind pay, but also even just the fact that they do want to start selling subscriptions to their AI tools, but they don't want that to be the only thing that they're trying to sell, because I think they are reading the room and thinking, well, most people are suggesting that they don't want to have to pay for AI tools on their own. But if they start to create these bundles where they say, oh, hey, okay, you could pay, you know, $5 across three different services, or we'll offer you the $15 bundle, and that'll include some AI that you could start to do more with, then they start to at least paint the picture on the revenue side that the AI can start to be part of making money rather than just being something they're spending money on.
1: I've got an idea for Meta, if they're listening, as to what they can spend some of this money on. And that's, I've been hearing stories from the last week or so where people have been using Meta's AI chatbot to get into people's Instagram accounts and change the email address that is associated with that account so that they could take it over. And when the people who originally owned those accounts tried to contact some type of support in order to get their accounts back, they found themselves chatting with Meta AI instead of a real person. So maybe they could bring back some of the human customer support for Meta. Is that an idea that you would also support, Josh?
2: I mean, I'm very keen for that, because I feel like Meta's unpaid tech support a lot of the time, with the amount of emails I get from people who've been locked out of their accounts and asking a journalist to basically try and get onto a human at Meta to have a look into it. So I think it's definitely worth doing. It's worth noting that, like, a lot of these, like, AI chatbot support features are sort of for verified users, and it's sort of sold to them as a benefit, and yet it's basically opened them up to this massive security vulnerability. So, you know, a little bit more work to be done there from Meta on what, you know, is a premium product and stuff that won't actually make things worse.
1: You are listening to Download This Show on ABC Radio National. Ray Johnston here with you. I'm joined by Josh Taylor, technology reporter for The Guardian Australia, and Seamus Byrne, tech researcher and PhD candidate with the ADMS. And the robots are having a very bad week. What is a clanker? What are we calling clankers these days?
2: Well, I think clanker is kind of like the slur that we've come up with to sort of describe these new systems that are coming along that are, you know, being promised to improve our lives and, you know, change the world and things like that. But they often fail and people don't like them. And I think that, you know, this rise of calling them clankers is basically acknowledgement that, hey, we don't like this. We don't want this in our lives, but you're still kind of forcing it on us at the moment.
1: So, Seamus, what kinds of fails are we seeing from the clankers of late?
0: So I know I've seen some spectacular videos of robots doing their live performances and then absolutely stacking it. They are, you know, classic Funniest Home Video style of performance where they are so elegant and they are so good at human movement until they have that moment where they're suddenly tripping over the edge of a stage and are completely doing, you know, a drunken pratfall. And it's just thoroughly amusing. And so people are enjoying sharing those. Then, of course, through to the drone show type events that we see, we've certainly seen around Vivid this year where Suddenly, a beautiful display of drones sees many of them starting to just

0: plummet randomly into the harbour. So, yeah, we've had a really good mix over the last week or so. There was one of my favourites was one doing a brilliant Michael Jackson impersonation until it hit the edge of a stage and then just collapsed and just lay still. And then a guy comes out and drags it, just literally grabs it by the collar almost and drags it slowly off stage as it just sadly lies there as a crumpled mess. So you just can't help but find them a little bit amusing when they end up in your social feeds.
1: My favorite was recently when everyone was talking about this like in-home robot assistant you could get, and there was a video going around of it trying to fill the dishwasher, and it looked like your drunk housemate at 3 a.m. trying to fill the dishwasher, and it just like was smashing glasses and going everywhere.
2: That's right. That was the Neobot, if memory yep. serves me right. And that was being spruiked with a subscription model of almost $20,000 US a month to have this robot in your home helping you out. And we're basically being used to train them for the future. They weren't even ready to go out into the public. And I'm wondering, it's been years since we've had humanoid robots on the scene, since we've had these systems. Drones have been around for decades. Why are we seeing them fail so spectacularly in public still?
1: I think with drones in particular, because they are remote, they are susceptible to issues with remote controls and things like that. And it is easy for things to go wrong. And we know that in the Vivid case that happened recently, there was a change in radio frequency was to blame for that. I think it's worth noting that this is not necessarily an entirely bad thing. If you look at one of the biggest Australian defense companies at the moment, it's this company that basically stops drones from being able to operate. And so like, while, you know, you might want drones to be working for a Vivid Light show, in other contexts, we want ways to stop them doing what they're doing. So I think that, you know, these things are always going to happen, and it's kind of interesting to see sort of both sides of it.
2: So should we then expect the technology to be getting better, or are we always going to have these kinds of issues happening, Seamus?
0: Yeah, I think, you know, when we think about the idea of how, you know, Waymo is now one of the big self-driving

0: taxi services over in US cities that the more they hit those edge case scenarios, right, the more times they actually have a problem, that's another learning moment for these kinds of systems. And so even all these videos that we do find quite amusing of robots having a stack while they're trying to do a show, that is also something that is feeding data back into those systems. And, you know, I think in some of those cases, the example is that it might have been great during a dress rehearsal, but then once the full lighting gets switched on, that its ability to easily see the edge of that stage changes because the swirling lights and things like that. So, you know, I think there's always those external factors that mean it has a problem in that moment, and then that's something that feeds back into the system.
1: I suppose there's also an argument to be made that, you know, it's not the norm for them to be going wrong as often as they used to. So when they do, we go, oh, look at this robot. It fell over on stage. Let's share this widely. Whereas that used to be what the robot did every time you looked at it.
0: Yeah, precisely.
1: Are the manufacturers of these robots trying to make me feel emotions towards them, Seamus? I noticed at CES year after year, they seem to be making bigger and bigger eyes for these robots. They want to suck me in. Is this a goal?
0: Yeah, look, that's probably part of it, right? That they want them to be, you know, familiar and nice. Even those weird little delivery bots that roll around in some US cities as well. The fact that they do try to give them little eyes and faces and things to try to encourage people to not just kick them over or vandalize them. Yeah, you know, I think there's absolutely elements there of trying to find ways to make them feel a little bit familiar and friendly. You know, as we roll towards some kind of, you know, robotic apocalypse, of course, we'll all you know, regret having ever said mean things about them. But I totally agree that in that moment where you see them struggling to get up, you know, when they've had that fall, that is where I suddenly feel a bit of a sadness for them, because it's like, I'm sorry that something went wrong for you doing your cute little show. And then it's when they suddenly give up and just lie absolutely still. That's when you're like, yeah, that's right. It's a robot.
1: It's a robot. I should not be feeling feelings towards you. You are listening to Download This Show on ABC Radio National. Ray Johnston here with you. And I'm joined by Seamus Byrne, tech researcher and PhD candidate with the ADMS, and Josh Taylor, technology reporter for The Guardian Australia. And a growing number of people are actively searching for ways to avoid AI-generated search results. Last week on Download This Show, we spoke about people turning to Google alternatives. And since then, DuckDuckGo has launched a dedicated no AI search engine to cater to this market, it seems. So, Josh, what is DuckDuckGo?
2: So DuckDuckGo has been around for quite a while now. It's basically sort of a privacy-focused different version of Google search, which kind of looks the same as Google search, but won't sort of have any of the AI summary and some of the advertising and everything like that. It's been interesting to watch because whenever there's like a really bad story about Google, DuckDuckGo is always the one that people say that they should be turning to. In the way that Google has become representative of search, DuckDuckGo is effectively the representation of not being Google. I'm not surprised that when Google is basically starting to put AI into everything, that DuckDuckGo is the first port of call for people.
1: And is that why more people are using it now, Seamus, that it just is that rebellion against Google?
0: Yeah, and we have to remember that just the other week at Google I/O, they really started to emphasize that they are going to start putting more people into this new AI mode of search, where they really are... Yeah, they themselves are saying that it's the biggest change to Google search, you know, in decades. And that means that they'll start to change that really basic version of the homepage for some people into one that is more AI focused and will deliver answers in that AI mode, a little bit like the AI overviews you see at the top of most search results now. And likewise, you know, you can choose to go into an AI mode now on the Google results page. But this is them really emphasizing that they're leaning into that. And so I think as part of that announcement, people really are then saying, well, maybe this is that moment where I start to make other choices. Where else can I go? And as Josh said,

0: and just DuckDuckGo has become known for that. And I think choosing to set up a no AI version of their page even is really emphasizing that idea of saying that they're happy to be that home for people if they want it to be.
1: I think there is a perception, it's just kind of like a generally accepted idea that if you do search for anything on the internet, you do go to Google, that any other search engine is inferior in some way. You're not going to get as good search results from the Google alternatives like DuckDuckGo. Is that true? Is that based in any kind of reality whatsoever?
2: I think originally that, you know, that was true. It was, you know, much easier to find stuff in Google search results, but we've seen a degradation of Google search results over the past few years. You now have the AI summary overview, which can often be quite wrong. Then you have multiple responses that include advertising, which means that you may not get the company that you're searching for, but you'll get their competitors who are basically trying to steal their lunch. And so I think that there is kind of a desire for people to find other ways to find things as well. Now, I think It will be interesting to see how it goes and whether Google keeps making their product worse and then driving people to alternatives. We've also seen there's been a lot of sort of antitrust cases, including some recommendations in Australia here that basically said that when people want to install or when they open up their browser for the first time on a device, on a phone, on a laptop, they should be presented with options about which search engine that they use. A lot of people will just go to Google by default, but if people are presented with the option and then can try some of these other ones, they might find out that the perception about how good it is compared to others is a bit misaligned. So we might see more people picking up over time, but obviously Google is still the dominant player. As they continue to go down this path, they might see some of the alternatives get even better.
1: Yeah, I think we do often see in circumstances like this where there is backlash against one company and another one, you know, picks up and takes off. It's quite often short-lived, and it's quite often that the numbers aren't really very meaningful. In this case, Seamus, are the amount of people actually turning to DuckDuckGo as an alternative, even though they've tripled in numbers, are they meaningful numbers, especially compared to Google?
0: Yeah, probably one of the key numbers to focus on is the fact that DuckDuckGo sits at around 2% market share in search. So it really isn't much. But then, you know, as that number, if that number creeps up towards 10%, then it really does start to mean it's a significant number of people, which also for DuckDuckGo starts to mean they get more data about what people, you know, what search results are working for people. That's kind of key to what Google's success has been for so long, is that they are just so much more used than any other platform. And I think Microsoft basically, you know, admitted that when it came to trying to get Bing working better, was just that they did not have the volume of data to make their search results better in the way that Google does. But I think if that snowball continues, yeah, when we talk about some of these stats of, you know, of 20, 30, you know, 60% sort of jumps week over week in install rates of like the DuckDuckGo app and the usage of their sites, you're right that sometimes, yeah, that's a relatively small number. But, you know, each time that happens, maybe a few more people start to stick around. But I think in particular in this case, where it really is about Google saying that the whole experience of their front page is going to change a lot for a lot of users, then it might be that thing where people do start to say, I want a list of links. I don't want these explained results being put in front of me. So I am going to have to now decide I'm committing somewhere else.
1: Are you committing somewhere else, Seamus?
0: So I'm definitely playing with a few of the different options, because obviously DuckDuckGo is great. There's another one called StartPage that is actually quite good and really quite simple. And they've very much, been leaning into the idea that, that it's quite simple. They have a private sort of browser option and things as well. And then one that I have been thinking a lot about is called Kagi, if I'm pronouncing it right, K-A-G-I. And that's one that you can pay for. And they have a lot of AI stuff integrated, but their whole idea is that it's the pure opt-in idea. But in particular, they're also playing with the fact that if you are signed up, then it's starting to actually learn what you want. And so it is using a user profile about you to start delivering results that you want more of. And so, you know, there's a few players out there that I think are trying to work out, how do we focus on giving the user what they want? Sometimes that means the pure privacy. Sometimes that means the no AI. And other times it means actually going, well, let's build your profile so that it's not us trying to sell ads. It is us just trying to serve you the best possible service.
1: Are you considering switching search engines, Josh?
2: I think I would like to, but I'm still very much in the ecosystem. I'm a bit of two minds about it because I think, you know, more often than not, the internet now is just basically five different companies that we're all giving our services to. We often talk about them in the episodes. And so it's very hard for us to break with what we're used to and where everyone else is. By the same token, I, you know, do think that, you know, there needs to be a move away from, I guess, being stuck in sort of this ecosystem of five different companies. What sort of has given me hope is that, you know, a lot of people are increasingly disgusted with a site like X and are now moving to other alternatives as well. That seems to be, there are still too many people on X, but a lot of people have moved off. So it does show that if, you know, you can break a habit if you need to, but it just takes some time and it's not going to be as smooth as you want.
1: If the platform becomes repulsive enough, you will leave, basically. I do want to hear about some tech that has brought you joy, though. Josh, what tech has brought you joy this week?
2: I'm going to be real simple at the moment. I've really gotten back into RSS again recently. I'd been kind of relying on the last few years of social media sort of being my newsfeed in a lot of ways. But since I left X, I found that it's less reliable to find news elsewhere. So I've been trying to find a new way to do it. I tried to jimmy up some way through AI to present me with news articles every day that I wanted to read, but it was really bad at actually doing that. And then I was just like, I'm overthinking this. Let's just go back to RSS. And it's been very, very good for making sure I'm keeping on top of everything.
1: So for those listening who aren't familiar, could you just explain an RSS, please?
2: So it's basically a direct feed that you can have to a news site, to a blog, to podcasts and things like that. That will just basically give you, here's everything we're publishing. It can be defined by topic and things like that, or it can be defined by different fields and everything. Feedly is probably the one that most people use. That's what I'm using at the moment as well. If you just want one repository where you can see everything that you might want to read in one place, that's the best way to go.
1: Wonderful. You curate your own feed of the internet, basically, which is ideal at this point in time, I think. Seamus, tell me about your joy this week. How did tech make you happy?
0: Yeah, so this is super nerdy, but an app that I have started to get into using. I've been playing a bit of tabletop Warhammer for the first time in my life. I'm not a long timer, but I'm enjoying it. But you sometimes, yeah, with this particular army I've been playing, you sometimes need to roll literally 100 six-sided dice at the same time. And that is fun, but also really laborious, and it slows everything down. And so I found an app called Rollhammer, which just lets you say, throw 100 dice at a table and then tell me how many ones, twos, threes, fours, fives, and sixes I got, so that I can then really do rapid calculations of whatever number I need to say at the table to say, I hit you this many times. And yeah, it's actually quite a cute and super simple app, but it's the kind of thing where you go, this solves a genuine problem that saves probably half an hour over the course of a game of not having to deal with those physical dice, as much as the physical dice are a really fun thing to throw across the table.
1: I love a simple single problem tech solution. Yeah. Thank you for introducing me to, it really is the nerdiest thing that I've heard this week, and I'm taking it into
0: yes.
1: my heart, Seamus. Thank you. Thank you both so much for joining us on Download the Show. Seamus, where can people find you and your work?
0: You can still find me at biteside.com, or I mostly hang out at Blue Sky at seamusburn.me.
1: Thank you. And thank you, Josh Taylor. Where can people find you and your work?
2: People can find me at theguardian.com, or I am on fairly prominent on Blue Sky. That's probably the platform I'm most active on.
1: And some more tech news now from the week that was. In case you missed it, Meta has pushed back against Australia's proposed tax on big tech companies, claiming it could breach the free trade agreement between Australia and the United States. The proposal would see platforms that don't strike licensing deals with Australian media companies charged a levy of 2.5% of their

Australian revenue. Meta, the company behind Facebook and Instagram, has called the plan indefensible. A United Nations report into the environmental impact of artificial intelligence has stated that data centres could produce as many emissions as the United Kingdom by the end of the decade, as well as occupy as much land as Northern Ireland and consume enough water to meet the drinking needs of every person on Earth for more than a year. Meanwhile, Google is touting its efforts to minimise the environmental impact by increasing water for local communities. A new blog post published this week included goals to replenish more water than it uses at its data centres by 2030, investing in local water infrastructure, identifying alternative water sources to power its facilities, and being transparent about its water use overall. And that's all we've got time for on this week's Download This Show. Be sure to subscribe so you don't miss any episodes, and send us an email at downloadthisshow@abc.net.au. You can also slide into my DMs on Instagram at Ray Johnston. I am Ray Johnston, and you've been listening to Download This Show.

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7: Late last year, I was at a dinner event, and when I saw everybody there, ready and having fun, like, whoa, I'm not going to be able to survive here.
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7: Unfortunately, I couldn't talk to anybody because the person I went with also knew people there, and he went right ahead to start talking to them, and I was essentially left alone, and I couldn't connect.
8: I'm Alex Lathbridge, and today I'm trying to find out why talking to new people is rather difficult. Listener Daniel from Ghana wrote in to us with some questions about personality, specifically about being an introvert.
7: And so I'm wondering, how does one become an introvert, and how different is the thinking process from that of an extrovert who is so lively and bubbly and everybody likes them?
8: So I met up with Daniel in a cafe in the east of Accra, near where he works.
7: My name is Daniel Salome. In our local language, I'll say your friend Daniel Salome. I'm Eweso. I'll say Nyankwenye Daniel Salome. I'm from the Volta region of Ghana, and I've been in Accra since 2015.
8: So what would you define introversion to be?
7: Well, I see introversion as somebody who enjoys their own company, somebody who doesn't talk a lot. It takes time for them to get comfortable with people. They may not gel with everybody. They are very selective of who they engage with.
8: What would you then say extroversion is?
7: Well, in my view, there are people who are able to connect with people very easily. So I go to programs sometimes and I meet people who walk up to me and they're able to start conversations so casually. I'm able to do that. So I see the opposite of me typically as an extrovert, somebody who's able to, I don't know, tell their stories better. They're able to connect more.
8: Daniel's question isn't just abstract scientific curiosity. He's written in to us for a little bit of careers advice.
9: What do you do? What is your job?
7: Well, I'm a communication specialist. I'm at the middle stage of my career, I might say, and I'm looking at how I can rise. And so I've been wondering that, is being an introvert really a good thing? Because it feels like people who are sometimes overly loud, are able to build friendships quite easily, tend to rise, not necessarily because they're good at their jobs. So here I am, preferring to work behind the scenes, and I feel like I'm not being seen enough because I don't enjoy talking. It takes time for me to engage with people. And I'm like, is this really a limitation? If I want to rise, how different are we? How do we become an introvert or an extrovert?
9: I mean, speaking to you now, you seem quite, you know, bubbly, gregarious. Is this not the case?
7: Well, I've learned to adjust. Yes. This is not an easy conversation for me. I'm nervous, but I've come to understand that you ought to do this to be able to succeed. And it's quite interesting for me because all my career, I have never gotten a job through an interview before. So it's always been recommendations. As a communications person, I should be able to go for an interview and ace it. And I'm wondering if it's because I'm an introvert or there's more to it.
9: What are the good things about being introverted?
7: I think introverts are very calculated. I'm not going to make a decision in a rush, so I'll take time to think about it. People think that you don't like people when you're an introvert, but you may like certain people. It's not like you don't want to engage people, but you're very selective of who you engage with, and it may not be apparent to everybody. That's what I think, yeah.
9: A lot of our Crowd Science listeners may feel, you know, some form of shyness. So what sort of advice would you give to them about owning how they are or accepting it?
7: There's something I believe in, that putting yourself out there is not going to kill you. It's a learning process. Whenever I'm going to speak out in public, I'm always scared. It gets so bad to the point that sometimes my tummy aches. But I do it and I'm fine afterwards. So nervousness is not going to kill you. So you ought

0: to just brace it up and do what you have to do.
1: I just find my way around it.
2: You know what, Daniel? It sounds like you've actually got lots of ways to understand your introversion and adapt to uncomfortable social situations. So, well done you. But why does Daniel have to work so hard at something which seems to come naturally for many others? And like he feared, could his introversion be holding him back? A good place to start is by getting our heads around the terminology. When psychologists talk about introversion and extroversion, what do they actually mean?
3: I guess you can say they mean, what environment are you most comfortable in? Where are you able to express yourself the most and be you to the fullest?
2: So I've come across the city to the University of Ghana Medical School to talk to someone who knows the brain inside and out, Dr. Thomas Tago.
3: I am a neuroscientist by training with specialty in behavior, learning and memory, and some aspects of mental health.
2: Thomas explained that introversion and extroversion, they're not two sides of the same coin, as some might believe. People aren't one or the other. It's more like a spectrum, with extreme introversion at one end and extreme extroversion at the other. And most people are somewhere in the middle.
3: So if we put it on that spectrum, then those on one side, being your extroverts, find it easy to be in spaces where they must speak a lot and just engage a lot with people. Highly stimulating environments, they're like fish in water. Then you come to the other end of the spectrum, so you have your introverts. Highly stimulating environments aren't great in terms of external stimulation, but then they are great with internal stimulation. And that is where they then draw their energies from.
4: Do you consider yourself an extrovert or an introvert?
3: I think I'll consider myself as an introvert, but I have the benefit of being able to stray and visit extrovert territory and return back home as and when needed. So introvert me would like to be by myself, working on whatever I need to, and I'll only step out for lunch and come back. But then extrovert version may require going and having a lecture and engage the class for 2 hours and be very positive and engaging and field questions. So I can step out and do that.
2: Thomas is rather underselling himself here. Yes, he does step out of his office to give lectures, but he's also one of the co-founders of GH Scientific, an organization that works across Ghana to spread scientific curiosity and change society for the better. He even produces a radio show, so he's definitely putting himself out there. But at the end of the day, he says he's an introvert.
3: There's that need to sort of almost come back to my safe space and just recuperate.
4: It's so easy to confuse introversion with being shy or being antisocial, and they're not exactly the same, are they?
3: No, it's not quite right at all. And I think you've hit the spot on. Introversion, extroversion is on a different spectrum by itself. So there are all these different parameters. And since the 1800s, people have been asking these questions and trying to categorize it. And that's where these big five personality traits come from.
2: The big five personality traits are a staple of modern psychology. How do you break down the utter uniqueness of every single human being into cold, hard data to be measured and analysed? Well, in the 1980s, psychologists narrowed it down to just five categories, five spectrums that they thought you could use to get a broad sense of anyone's personality, the big five.
3: Five spectrums that seems to be able to capture everyone's personality.
2: Each one is a spectrum, and you can score anywhere along it from one end to the other. The introverted to extroverted spectrum is just one of them.
3: But then you have four other spectrums, all right?
2: There's also openness.
3: No, how open is a person to ideas, new experiences, and so on?
2: Then there's conscientiousness.
3: So orderliness, think of it along that side. So that's three we've done now.
2: The fourth is agreeableness.
3: Easy to negotiate, easy to get along with, not really difficult to deal with.
2: And the final piece of the personality puzzle is neuroticism.
3: How sort of like emotionally stable are these people? You know, do they take negative feedback really hardly? Is it very easy to sort of get them down? So this creates five spectrums, which seems that it captures many people and you're able to find someone anywhere on that spectrum.
4: So I guess with that model in mind, you know, you could have someone who's very introverted and yet they might score higher on being

0: open and agreeable. And perhaps that person wouldn't then come across as introverted.
1: Yeah, you're very spot on. It's not like if you're fully agreeable, then you're also fully extrovert. No, it's very different between all five. There are some that seem to be related. If you have an extroverted person, they are more likely to be agreeable. And if you have an introverted person, they are more likely to be conscientious. And then the overall personality will then be based on where they sit on all these five areas.
2: Did someone say a personality test that can give me an insight into my character and turn 30-odd years of cultivation of who I am as an individual into quantifiable data points? Sign me right up.
0: 2, 1, let's go.
2: So, worry about things. Very inaccurate. Make friends easily. Moderately inaccurate. The Big Five model is pretty widely accepted across psychology, but it doesn't necessarily explain where these personality traits come from. And because it was developed primarily in Western cultures, these five categories may overlook personality traits that are important in non-Western societies, like here in Ghana. However, it's a useful lens for us to start to take a look at ourselves.
0: Neither accurate nor inaccurate.
2: Trust others, moderately inaccurate, complete task successfully. All of these traits sit on a spectrum. Most people actually fall somewhere in the middle. So to all of those introverts out there, you might not be as introverted as you think. You probably have some extroverted qualities in there too.
0: Moderately accurate.
2: Okay, these are the last ones. Act without thinking, very inaccurate. Okay, see results. For extroversion and introversion, people who fall in the middle of the scale are called ambiverts. They like human company, sometimes, and also like being alone, sometimes. Let's see where I score. It's all out of 120. Neuroticism, 59. Extroversion, 68. Openness to experience, 93. Agreeableness, 76. Conscientiousness, 98. Huh. Your score on extroversion is low, indicating you are introverted, reserved, and quiet. Your socialization tends to be restricted to a few close friends. So a score like mid-table on friendliness, gregariousness, but quite high in activity level and quite low on cheerfulness, which tracks. Yeah, this is actually entirely what I was expecting. I know I'm an introvert, but I actually do like being around people. It's just that I get tired of it. And I like to go back home and hang around with my dog. So it turns out that Daniel, Thomas, and I have something in common. We're all in jobs that require us to get out there and talk to people all of the time. But we're all deep down a little bit more introverted. But what's actually going on in the brains of introverts like us that makes us so different from the extroverts? Back to Dr. Thomas Tago.
1: A large part of it will be how they process stimulation. Your neurotransmitters, the chemicals within the brain that are involved in communicating and so on, things like your dopamine. You'll find differences between introverts and extroverts. They don't need as much to feel the same level of satisfaction as your extroverts.
2: Dopamine is one of our brain's reward chemicals. It basically makes us feel rather good. But extroverts and introverts process it a little differently. For people who are more extroverted, their brains respond more strongly to external rewards, socializing, noise, new experiences. So they might seek out busy environments to get that hit. People who are more introverted are more sensitive to stimulation. So that same busy environment that energizes someone who's more extroverted can flood an introvert system, causing it to be overwhelmed and you reach your limit faster. On the flip side, another neurotransmitter called acetylcholine is triggered by that quiet focus, learning, and deep thinking. It's not a big high, just calm and content. This is what introverts naturally go towards. And while these differences are hardwired into us, they're not set in stone.
1: There's definitely a strong genetic basis where people are more predisposed to one end of the spectrum or the other. But what's even more interesting is that it's not fixed, right? There's a very large environmental element to it, meaning based on the experiences, the culture, the place where the individual finds themselves, they may end up expressing themselves in one way more than the other. They adjust and they become comfortable in that space. It's one of the beauties and flexibilities that we have as human beings, that based on what the demand is, we can meet it. Now, of course, the problem comes when the demand is higher than what we can meet. And that's when, you know, people get stressed.
0: So what would you say to people like listener Daniel or crowd science listeners out there who think that they're at a disadvantage in life because they're introverted?
1: Okay, so first thing, I have a PhD and I say you are wrong. You are not disadvantaged in life. It's easy to think that, you know, you are disadvantaged because you're introvert, because unfortunately the world seems to have been built around extroverts. But there's nothing that suggests that it's true. Throughout all the data, it shows that the benefits of being an extrovert are equally matched by the benefits of being an introvert. Someone who's introverted is more likely to also be conscientious. You know, they bring in some order. They bring in some thoughtfulness. They're probably very good listeners. They can really pay attention. They'll also be maybe more empathetic, all right? If you come to the extrovert side of it, someone like that may be more agreeable. So each seems to have its own benefits, depending on where you are. To put it down straight, Daniel, being an introvert is not a disadvantage. You have the perks that extroverts lack, and it's about playing to your strengths.
2: You're listening to Crowd Science from the BBC World Service, where we muster up the courage to talk to each other about science. I'm Alex Lathbridge, and I'm trying to tease out the differences between introverts and extroverts.
3: I'm an extrovert. I like to make people happy. As a teacher, I go to classroom, and if I don't crack jokes, I can't teach.
2: If you want to find out about introversion in the brain, talk to a neuroscientist. But if you want to talk about introversion in the workplace, you're probably better off talking to an economist.
3: Sometimes I go home and I sit and I said, I think I overdid it. Today, I think I have to be quiet and just concentrate. By the time I realize I'm having some conversation and cracking jokes, so it becomes very difficult to suppress it.
2: This is William Barbwating, economics professor and vice chancellor at the Methodist University of Ghana here in Accra.
0: Why should economists care about personality traits like extroversion, introversion at all?
3: Well, in economics, we are always emphasizing skills of the individual. So we're talking about education, the person has master's, the person has bachelor's, PhD. But even though you can have your PhD, you can have all the skills, there are some inbuilt talent that also influence how you work. It could affect your economic performance.
2: A few years back, one of William's students wrote their PhD thesis on Daniel's question on how your personality affects your performance at work.
3: This is a PhD work by one of my students. He's called Johnson Wilson Apiakubi. And the motivation was to go beyond the normal economic variables and go into what comes out naturally that can influence their performance.
2: The study was titled Personality and Performance of Household Non-Farm Enterprises in Ghana.
0: What does that mean? What are non-farm enterprises? Because non-farm enterprises, to me, just sounds like anything that isn't a farm.
3: Well, non-farm enterprise is more of business at the household level. Small and micro entrepreneurship kind of activity. If somebody is having a shop, that's a non-farm activity. If somebody is having a restaurant, it's a non-farm activity. That's the kind of activity that we are talking about.
0: How did you measure business performance?
3: We measured business performance based on sales.
2: All right, so there's obviously a lot more to success than just sales. Depending on your job, you might need attention to detail, creativity, quick thinking, good organizational skills, ability on the microphone. The list goes on and on. But in this study, they were measuring sales, the ability to make a deal. The workers were assessed according to those big five personality traits, using quizzes similar to the one I did.
3: The extroverts performed

0: relative to the others. They're able to get more sales per worker. But interestingly, something like openness and agreeableness didn't come out quite strongly. So in that case, extroverts are seen to be performing better in this regard.
1: Why do you think that is?
0: Well, that is because if you have somebody who's extrovert, he wants to be with people, he's outgoing, he knows how to convince people, and so on, then you expect that you will get more sales. But if you have what it takes to convince people, but you are introvert, and you are not able to express yourself, get people to know how good your product is, then it will stay where it is.
2: Extroversion correlated with a 7-9% increase in sales, which is pretty impressive hustle for extroverts. I wanted to get a sense of just how important extroversion is to people who have to talk all day. I've come to Makalla Market here in Accra, where the back and forth between buyers and sellers never seems to stop, and they sell everything. Onions and peppers, they got you. 6 bolts of fabric for your cousin's traditional wedding, right there. Designer sunglasses and trainers for a suspiciously low price. Walk 100 metres down the road from the guy selling mangoes. Everyone here is trying to make a sale. So I asked them, what kind of character do you need to stand out?
3: You have to be bold and brave. If you are shy, you can't, because you meet a whole lot of people. You need to talk to them, try to convince them for them to buy. So if you are shy, you can't. Yeah.
4: I am rough. I'm free. I can do things that you cannot do it.
5: Like what?
4: Oh, like enjoyment, you know. Life. I'm joy. That is my character.
6: For this particular job, you don't have to be shy. With the personality that you are putting up there, bold and smart. Yeah.
4: I have children. They are shy. So if you are shy, you can sell this thing. By me, I will not shy. No. If you give me pure water, I will sell it.
7: Bye-bye.
2: Having now seen Makalla firsthand, it's time to go back to Professor Boateng and his much quieter office of economics. In their study, extroversion wasn't the only personality trait that had a strong correlation. Neuroticism, or emotional instability, had a negative impact.
0: If you are dealing with customers and you don't have emotional stability, you cannot deal with stress easily, you may not be able to get a lot of customers to come to you.
2: And conscientiousness, you know, things like being disciplined, reliable, organized, traits which you might expect to have a really positive impact in the world of work, they had very little impact on sales at all, which could be disappointing news for any hardworking, conscientious introverts out there.
0: It does not mean that if you are an introvert, it's bad. It depends on where you are, where you are looking for people who are outgoing and so on. In that context, you say, yes, extroverts are very useful. In other contexts, where you want things to be done in a calm manner and so on, you may want to get somebody who is introvert. I will give you just a typical example. In the Secret Service, when you want people to keep confidential information, you may need somebody who is introvert. And in business management, the ability to be able to assemble the best team is also a plus. I require some people who are extrovert and can go out there. I will engage somebody who is extrovert, and that is how I can be successful.
1: And then in other times, you might think there's a hole in my team. I need someone more introverted.
0: Excellent. And depending on the task that I want the person to perform, I will rather go for the introvert to be able to protect that part of the business.
1: So our listener, Daniel, now he works in communications and he considers himself an introvert. And so he's had to adapt. But from what you're saying, humans aren't as simple as introversion, extroversion. There are all of these other variables that perhaps he didn't really take into account.
0: Yes. You may have somebody who is introvert and that person will be goal-getter. So wherever you find yourself, the kind of personality traits that you have should not box you down. So for Daniel, he may be introvert and he's doing his best to come out, which is good. I give it up to him.

0: working hard to adapt to be able to get what he wants.
1: So, Daniel, you may be an introvert, but if I had to guess, I'd probably say that you score rather highly on agreeableness. I've met you, so I should know. And you seem rather conscientious too, ready to show up and put in an honest day's work. Now, the beautiful thing about humanity is that we're all so different. So, Daniel, stop focusing so much on the things that you can't do and focus instead on the things that you're brilliant at, one of which is reading this week's credits.
2: That is all from this episode of Crowd Science from the BBC World Service. This week's question was from me, Daniel, from Accra here in Ghana. The show was presented by Alex Ladbridge and the producer was Emily Knight.
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4: In 1776, the American colonies declared their independence from Britain. And July the 4th is the country's birthday. So join me, Nick Bryant, for our America at 250 series. Conversations on how the past continues to animate the present with historians and thinkers such as the legendary documentary maker Ken Burns. 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
5: A gifted piano tuner with a hearing problem who encounters a group of safecrackers. What could possibly go wrong? Jason DeRosso speaks to the stars of Tuner next, a film full of big choices and high stakes. You'll also hear from the creator of the first ever rom-com to come out of Afghanistan. It's called No Good Men on The Screen Show. And on Critics Corner, two performers who know what it's like to move through the world in very short bodies will celebrate that. It's news time.
6: ABC News with Andrew Kaloupas. Former Australian of the Year Professor Richard Scollier has died aged 59 following a lengthy battle with brain cancer. The renowned pathologist was a pioneer in melanoma research and made global headlines when he decided to undergo a world-first treatment for his tumour at the hands of his friend Dr. Georgina Long, based on the pair's own research. He went into remission for almost 2 years, but the cancer returned in February and he was given just months to live. In an open letter announcing his death, he said he wanted to keep contributing, even in his darkest hour. In an interview, he said he hoped his legacy would save lives for years to come.
7: I am very proud that it's going to make a difference for future brain cancer patients. Yeah, and, you know, what a legacy to be able to leave, even if it doesn't cure me.
6: Nearly 950 Australians have been recognised in this year's King's Birthday Honours List. Victorian philanthropist Elizabeth Calvert-Jones, former Tasmanian Premier William Hodgman and virologist Professor William Rawlinson received the top honour, the Companion of the Order of Australia, as did mathematician Terence Tao and gender equality advocate and former Senator Natasha Stott-Despoja. The general division was made up of 230 women and 471 men, with most nominated by the public and then recommended to the Governor-General by the Independent Council for the Order of Australia. Israeli police say a gunman has carried out attacks at multiple locations before being shot dead by security forces. The BBC's Wira Davis reports the IDF closed off a crossing to the West Bank and surrounded several Palestinian villages in response.
8: The incidents happened at several locations, including at a petrol station in the central Israeli town of Kochav Yair, in what police have described as a drive-by shooting. A 35-year-old man was killed and several others were wounded, some with serious injuries. The attacker, an Arab-Israeli citizen from the nearby town of Taibe, was shot dead at the scene by a policeman. That officer was later congratulated by Israel's hardline security minister, Itamar Ben-Gvir, who suggested that if the assailant had not been killed, he could have been executed under Israel's controversial new death penalty law for terrorist offences.
6: One Nation leader, Pauline Hanson, has reaffirmed her support for accused war criminal Ben Robert Smith. At an event in support of Mr. Robert Smith, Ms. Hanson said she's not going to judge the 47-year-old, adding the crimes he's accused of happened a long time ago. The former SAS corporal

0: faces five counts of the war crime of murder in Afghanistan, allegations he categorically denies. Ms. Hansen says the former soldier's bravery should not be forgotten.
1: To me, Ben is a war hero, and he was awarded the Victoria Cross for his bravery. He's a man I've met a few times, a man that I respect and I admire. We can never, ever take that away from Ben. We cannot take away his bravery.
0: Professional standards officers in South Australia are investigating the death of a man who died while being arrested. Police were called to the town of Clare, north of Adelaide, shortly after midday Sunday, following reports a man was damaging property. Police say upon their arrival, the 44-year-old threatened them with a metal pole. Officers then attempted to arrest the man, but he became unconscious after being tasered and died at the scene. Assistant Commissioner David O'Donovan says multiple teams are investigating the incident.
2: Major Crime Investigation Branch have carriage of the Police Commissioner's inquiry. The Ethical and Professional Standards Branch will also be involved, and there will be oversight from the Office of Public Integrity.
0: In the NRL, West Tigers coach Benji Marshall has labelled his side's performance in a 68-0 drubbing at the hands of Penrith as both unacceptable and embarrassing. The Tigers conceded 12 tries in their fourth defeat in five games, falling to the heaviest loss of any side this season, but it was also Penrith's biggest win in club history. Marshall says the side's supporters deserve better.
3: It's embarrassing, that's the first thing, and I don't usually apologise to our fans and members, but that performance was just unacceptable in terms of what we expect and the way we want to perform. I'm actually surprised they stuck around as long as they did today, because it was clear to me from the start we weren't there.
0: You're up to date with the latest from ABC News.

0: Hello, Hilary Harper with you. Are you ready for some very varied discussions today? Such as, what does it take to make a rom-com in Afghanistan? The very first film of that genre will screen as part of the Sydney Film Festival. How might a film about love and romance engage with the situation for women and girls in Afghanistan? Or does it just have to ignore it and focus on fun? Jason DeRosso will explore that on The Screen Show today, as well as a slick crime thriller about a gifted piano tuner pulled into dark doings. And on Critics' Corner, two women who are busting some assumptions about short-statured people with their new cabaret show on ABC Radio National.
1: About 10 years ago, I interviewed a young filmmaker from Afghanistan about her debut feature. Wolf and Sheep was a poetic film about remote villages and the mystical beliefs in spirits who dwell in the landscape. Fast forward 5 years to 2021, and that filmmaker went missing, and the film world held its collective breath because the Taliban took back power in Kabul and nobody was sure whether she was alive or dead. Well, it turns out that that filmmaker, whose name is Shabanu Sadat, got out of Afghanistan and she's been busy making a new film, a romantic comedy set in Kabul on the eve of the Taliban takeover. You'll hear her story about how she escaped Afghanistan and built a new life shortly. Hello, I'm Jason DeRosso and this is The Screen Show on ABC Radio National. Let's begin with some news from Hollywood, because following on from last week's interview with the director of Backrooms, Kane Parsons, I can report that the weekend box office of his internet-inspired film in the US is astounding. It made more than $80 million at the box office, and that made it the best-performing film of the weekend. Meanwhile, the thriller Obsession, whose director I interviewed the week before on this show and is also a YouTuber turned director, has continued to grow its box office by more than 14% in the second to third weekend. It's amassed a healthy $100 million in the USA in 3 weeks. So here's what you need to know. The top two films at the US box office last weekend were both debut features made by former YouTubers. And that makes you wonder, is this the beginning of a trend? Is it a flash in the pan? And what films don't suit the YouTube to big screen pathway? These are questions for another day, and I'll put them to a panel of emerging micro-budget filmmakers at the Sydney Film Festival this Saturday at 11:30 a.m. The panel is called Micro-Budget Filmmaking, Aesthetics of the Possible. Tickets are still available, but they are selling fast, and we'll endeavour to bring some of that panel discussion to you on the show next week. Okay, let's go to the movies now. And, well, first of all, cast your minds back to 1967, beginnings of New Hollywood, and two films in particular that came out that year that were synonymous with the revolution, Bonnie and Clyde and The Graduate. The Graduate, of course, starred Dustin Hoffman. And Hoffman is back on screens in a new movie, a romantic comedy.

0: Advanced composition.
1: Did you hear that, Nikki?
2: She's advanced.
3: Yeah, I heard her play. She's good.
1: Yeah? It's high praise coming from this guy. He's, believe it or not, a virtuoso.
0: Oh, an eligible virtuoso, huh?
1: Well, actually, yes, he was the child prodigy, but he doesn't play anymore because of his hearing condition. Maybe you can inspire him.
3: Oh, okay. Thank you, Harry. She clearly has to go.
0: I do. I gotta go.
1: That's all right. Okay, so walk her to class.
3: She doesn't want me to walk her to class.
0: That's unnecessary. Thank you.
1: Well, the menschy thing to do is at least carry her book.
3: Harry, it's not 1950s.
0: I can carry my own books.
1: What do you mean it's not 1950s? That's such a big deal. Just carry her books to class.
4: There is a lot going on in Tuna. It reminds me of a film Luc Besson might have once made. Perhaps that's because of the late appearance of Jean Reno here. Tuna is a sentimental love story grafted onto a gangster film. In other words, very much a Besson-style movie. It's about tough guys with soft centres. The eponymous Tuna, a piano tuner who works the five boroughs, is somewhat of a loner. He suffers a debilitating hearing condition, which explains it. It means that he can't deal with loud or chaotic sounds and travels through the world wearing special earphones. He falls in with a band of gangsters when they discover that his skill set can be applied to cracking safes. And at around the same time, he falls hard for a concert pianist. And these two plot lines push him into an inevitable crisis. Daniel Roer, the director and co-writer, lacks Besson's talent for building momentum, but then he's usually a documentary maker, and his biggest film to date was about the Russian dissident Navalny, called simply Navalny. But he has cast very well in the lead roles. There's Havana Rose Liu as the pianist. She was excellent in the stalker thriller Lurker, and she's charismatic here. And as the piano tuner Leo Woodall, who stood out for me recently in the small screen very funny academic satire, Vladimir. He grabs this role with both hands and gives it a good shake. Woodall's a British actor who reminds me of a cross between Oliver Reed and Ed Sheeran. There's a leading man with a boyish quality and maybe a common touch. Here, his brooding, borderline tortured performance is very much an asset to the film. So it is a pity that Daniel Roer can't quite ignite the sparks and fireworks in the story around him. Well, not as much as I'd hoped for. Flawed it may be, but Tuna does have more going for it than not, and I like a genre movie with a refreshingly original take. Let's hear more now from the lead actors. Leo and Havana, it's great to be speaking to you.
5: Hi.
3: Thank you. I have to ask you, who's the better piano player after presumably practicing a little bit for these roles?
6: Certainly Havana Rose Liu.
5: I think it's pretty equal.
6: She's pretty being very modest about that right now.
5: No, I think Leo's got a wide breadth of genres he can play.
6: It's true. I mean, I like to sort of throw little teardrops into, you know, little pieces, like learn maybe one section of a song.
5: Just sort of throw that out.
6: Yeah.
4: Did you watch a lot of films about piano players or safecrackers or both in preparing for this work?
5: I personally did not. I tried to talk to real people more than watch films about piano, but maybe in retrospect it would have been lovely to do that as well. But I did just sort of watch more clips of people playing piano, look into people, real people who had virtuistic. What was what?
6: I need to figure out what this word is.
5: Maybe you can help us.
4: Virtuosic.
5: What is the word?
4: Virtuosic, I think.
6: Virtuosic.
5: We all know what I'm trying to say.
6: Yeah.
5: That kind of talent.
6: Yeah, because there's a a real certain like physicality that, yes, it was a lot about the piano and the keys and the piece, but it was, we were reminded very quickly that, you know, our physicality is the thing that's really going to, you know, sell these two characters as virtuosic.
4: And it's an interesting on-screen romance because, of course, we've got this situation, Havana, where your character in some ways is the stronger character of the two, and Leo, your character has this fragility, even though he's out on a limb here and doing something that requires a lot of skill and a lot of courage, he's also quite fragile. Tell me about how that chemistry needed to work between your characters.

0: Interesting way to frame that question. The way I think about them is actually having a core sensibility that's very similar, but having different coping styles. I think Ruthie also has sort of this relationship with the older people in their life the same way Nikki does. All their love is in fragile places. They also love what they do and they have such a passion for this art. And I think Ruthie drives in a sort of type A aggressive fashion towards trying to make something for the people she loves or for herself out of this thing she cares about so much. Almost like, I don't know, crushing something into a diamond. And I think, I mean, you can speak on behalf of yourself, but I feel Nikki functions the opposite with the same internal passion and desires and vulnerability. They just sort of work very differently in how they manage it. And so I think that the innate chemistry between two people who have a heart that's the same, but who kind of need maybe more of the balance of what the other person provides, is sort of a tale as old as time. And I think that's part of what made the chemistry work here between these two characters is Ruthie ultimately needs some of the grounding and the peace and the water of what Nikki brings. And I think I would argue that Nikki needs some of the fire and bravery that Ruthie brings him.
1: Yeah.
2: Bravo.
1: That was a great answer. What was it like working with Dustin Hoffman? I mean, obviously he was one of the faces of the new American, new Hollywood of the late 60s and 70s, you know, Midnight Cowboy, The Graduate in particular. Such an iconic actor, I imagine, for both of you. And Leo, of course, you've got so many two-handed scenes with him. What was that like? How did you find that relationship?
3: It was magic. I couldn't believe the position that I was in, you know, getting to go to work with him. I think we all felt that way. He is who he is because he's a master at his craft. And though it was kind of terrifying going into scenes with him, because I knew that whatever was on the page was probably not what we were gonna end up shooting. It always, I don't know, it was just always exhilarating and fun. And he's a very generous actor. He likes to, I don't know, he likes for the collaborative, for the collective to all sort of succeed.
1: Was there a lot of improvisation on the set, especially with him?
3: Oh, yeah. Oh, yeah, we had like a 4-line scene that was a 25-minute take because he will just start talking about, you know, why you shouldn't eat too much tuna fish salad because it's too much mercury in it. And then you kind of just go with it. And then, yeah, 15 minutes later, he's getting to the button of this wild kind of erratic story, and it has like a, I don't know, a perfect ending, and you're just like, well, that's why
0: Why you're Dustin
3: that's
0: Hoffman.
3: why it doesn't often.
1: And it ends up in the
3: It's
1: film. It ends up in the film, that Mercury story.
0: film.
1: Havana, I read that you lost your grandmother. I'm sorry to hear that before you first received this script. And did that loss have some impact on you choosing to take on this role?
0: 100%. Yeah. I think, you know, I felt one of the most beautiful things about working in the arts is that sometimes there's a really wonderful container to hold some of the truth of what you're experiencing in other areas of your life. And I felt like Ruthie and the way she was managing her grief felt similar to what I was processing in my own life at that time. And my relationship to music largely came to me through my relationship with my grandmother. She was like singing opera all around the house growing up, and she was an immigrant and sort of had no, she didn't sing professionally in any way, but in our minds, she always was a professional musician. And I think it was sort of a way to connect with her and to connect with my grief around that time to play Ruthie. Yeah.
1: Leo Woodall and Havana Rose Liu. Tuna is the film they star in, and it releases in cinemas next week. And if you're in Sydney, make it a double bill with a charming Australian documentary called The Piano Tuner, screening at the Film Festival.

0: Festival, a film by Natalia Lasker about her piano tuner husband, Martin Tucker.
1: Piano tuning and fixing a piano, probably the same satisfaction as if a cleaner goes into a house and cleans a house and then comes back a year later. I'm cleaning the sound and I'm cleaning the tone. The mouse poo, it's a problem because it gets between the keys. They've had a bit of a nibble on the hammers.
2: If you think the piano sounded good, that's because Martin Tucker spent about 3 hours on it this afternoon tuning it up.
3: Nobody would work on it for me. I tuned it myself to start with, more or less. It was more or less in tune. I did it with socket wrenches.
0: This is The Screen Show on ABC Radio National. I'm Jason DeRosso. The new film from exiled Afghan filmmaker Shabanu Sadat is an unusual proposition, a feminist romantic comedy set in Kabul just before the Taliban takeover. It's called No Good Men, and Sadat herself plays the protagonist, a mother of one dealing with a messy separation from her possessive husband, who works as a camera person at a TV station and is frustrated that she never gets to go out in the field to shoot the hard news. Until one day, when there's a staff shortage and she's paired with a veteran reporter played by Anwar Hashimi, one of Sadat's longtime collaborators, to interview a conservative cleric downtown, an assignment that unfortunately goes pear-shaped when she has a wardrobe malfunction involving her headscarf. No Good Men is a film set against a looming geopolitical disaster, and it takes the responsibility of bearing witness to this disaster, namely the fall of the democratic Afghan government, as flawed as it was. Well, it takes that responsibility very seriously. That said, it is a film that plays out in small, significant moments like the headscarf malfunction, that are poignant and also tragicomic at the same time. And as it progresses, you feel like the film is walking a well-trod path of conventional romantic comedy storytelling. I mean that in the best possible way. Reborn, however, in this urban Afghani setting with its ensemble cast. Sadat, who didn't plan to be on screen, as you'll hear, is a standout. Her presence on screen is determined, heroic, but also humble. And she has an infectious laugh. She exudes a warmth and an ease in front of the camera that is magnetic. No Good Men is her third film. And for me, it's a note-perfect story of tragedy and resilience, a film that's good-humoured and angry all at once. It screens in official competition at the Sydney Film Festival, which begins this week. And its writer, director and star, Shabanu Sadat, is next. Shabanu Sadat, welcome to The Screen Show.
3: Thank you very much for having me.
0: The last time we spoke, I think it was 10 years ago, for Wolf and Sheep, which I really loved, and it was your first feature. And there's some links here between these two films, though they're very different films. And of course, then when the Taliban came back to power, I was Googling your name and wondering what was happening to you. So I have to ask you, first of all, were you in Afghanistan when the Taliban came back to power?
3: Yes, I was. I was in Afghanistan at the time with my family. And I just bought myself an apartment, you know, because I became 30. And I bought this apartment from myself as a gift and I moved there. And suddenly, you know, a few months after, the country collapsed and I had to leave my apartment and I take my family and I came to Germany, where I live now, Hamburg.
0: How did you get out?
3: Well, that was really quite a long story, but to say it short, I had a lot of friends and, you know, all the producers, all the distributors, all the film friends, they were really very helpful at the time. Suddenly, you know, there was like all this network of people like coordinating like 24/7 and my name and the name of my family. We are in so many lists because there we are like so many lists, you know, for each country, for different country. And one thing was like your name

0: should be in the list. And then the other thing was like, you have to go to the airport, being there physically with this 100,000 of people in this absolute chaos and crossing these different 4 checkpoints and then reach to this plane, right? So in the very beginning, it was quite scary and we stayed at home for like quite a week. But after I took my family and we went to the airport and we stayed there for 72 hours until we finally could get into the French military. And we went to Abu Dhabi and from there we went to France for 3 weeks. And then from there we came to Hamburg. So it was quite a experience.
1: Yeah, I bet. Yeah. Well, let's talk about what links these, your first film and, well, what links all three films in some ways. Anwar Hashimi, because Anwar Hashimi appears in The Orphanage, which was your middle film, and this film as the kind of, well, he's a, what should we call him? He's kind of a love interest in a way, but that develops later. And he,
0: let's call him the good man.
1: Let's call him the good man in a film where with no good men or besides him, perhaps. But his writings helped inspire your first film, which is a very lyrical, poetic film set in remote Afghanistan. Here you've made with him in the lead, opposite you as the male lead, a Nora Ephron style romantic comedy in a way.
0: Oh, it's so nice that you say her name, because I really love this woman and I watched everything that she made. But I got to know this woman when I was writing, developing this project, you know, because I was looking at a lot of romantic comedy and it was like, I think her cinema is really, I adore her cinema. And you're the first one. I did interview with a lot of journalists. You're the first one who mentioned her name. So
1: that's so strange, because I think this is a film that is specifically about Afghanistan and specifically about a certain time on the eve of the Taliban coming back to power. And there's all this detail there about the patriarchy and about the workplace for a woman like your character who works at this TV station as a camera operator. So, you know, it's not a, so there's all of that. But at the same time, you've melded this with a Nora Ephron style romantic comedy that actually follows many of the conventions, including where and when the kiss may or may not come.
0: Yeah, I think my focus was like, you know, like this perspective of a female character protagonist. But I wanted, it was very clear from the beginning that I want to make a romantic comedy. And in the beginning, I was very naive because I was thinking like, oh, making a romantic comedy, it's going to be so fun. But then the moment I started to finance the film and to develop the film, I realized that there is this expectation about movies made with Afghanistan stories that there should be always this war drama, you know. So I found myself in a situation that, okay, I'm not allowed to do a romantic comedy because I'm coming from Afghanistan, or because my story is set in Afghanistan, so I'm not allowed to touch this genre because this genre is reserved for American or for British. I mean, this is, it doesn't make sense, you know? I mean, from that moment, I was totally in the war mood, let's say, you know, because I wanted to prove that if I want to make a romantic comedy, I will do that. And yeah, I wanted to focus on her story. But to be honest, like the only information I had, it was like, I want to make this romantic comedy happening in Kabul today. You know, I started from there. That was my starting point.
1: This is back in 2021, right? So from what I've read, 2021 is when you, and the financing comes together, you get support from, I think, the Rotterdam Film Festival and so forth to develop the film. And for listeners, to remind them, this is also the year that you didn't know this, but it's the year the Americans pull out and the Taliban come back to power. So the same year you decide, wow, I'm going to be able to make a romantic comedy in Kabul today, about women today, the Taliban come back into power.
0: Actually, a year before. I started in February 2020. And at the time I was living in Kabul and...
1: Oh, wow, COVID, just exactly. To complicate things further.
0: Exactly. It was like, it was COVID. Yes, it was a lockdown. And yeah, I wanted to make this this film, but I didn't know what my film is about, you know. I knew that I'm going to make this romantic comedy happening in Kabul today, but that was only the only thing that I knew. But I didn't know what my film is about. Like, I was struggling, I think, for the first 3 years. I was really struggling, like, what

0: my film is about. If you ask me what your film is about, I could tell you in 5 minutes or in 10 minutes what my film is about, but I couldn't tell one word what my film is about, you know? So after, I think, many drafts of the script, I suddenly realized, you know, the country collapsed. I was evacuated with my family. I was displaced. I came to Germany. Suddenly, I'm in German course. I'm learning German. And then I'm remembering, like, oh, I had a romantic comedy. Is my romantic comedy still relevant to what's happening today or not? And then I was meeting these Afghan people that they are romanticizing the era of democracy now that Taliban are coming. And then I'm thinking, wait a minute, like, it's not, I was living there. It's not as great as they are talking about the past, you know? So suddenly I realized, like, oh my God, okay, my romantic comedy is not happening in present time. It's happening in the soon past. It's like early past, but I'm also witnessing to this era that has been ended now. It's the era of democracy, which now they said it was the best era for, you know, best period for women, which is not true because that was the moment that I realized my film is about patriarchy. It was just hilarious that it took me 3 years to understand my film is about patriarchy. And in the beginning, I was just very open, very honest. I just wanted to talk about one single woman that I recognize, a woman who belongs to middle class, a woman who is working, who is independent, you know, financially independent. And she's a strong, she lives in this system, in this society, but being a strong is not enough when you live in a society that the law is not having your back. So, yeah.
1: Yeah, your character is involved in a kind of separation, a messy separation, and a custody battle, and all of those things with her ex-husband. And she also works in this pretty sexist workplace, which is a TV station. By the way, is the TV station based on, I assume it is it based on a real TV station?
0: Yes. Me and Anwar, who played Kodrat in the film, we both come from this TV station in Kabul. It's called, by the way, it's not called Kabul News. It's called Tulu TV. Anwar was working as a journalist, and I was working as a cooking show producer.
1: As a cooking show producer, yes, I love that where you talk about the gendered genres of television, where your character is always assigned to, I think she's assigned to a kind of dating advice show, and the advice is
0: Yes.
1: terrible in the show. But as you say, yes, you point out that even in the non-Taliban part of Afghanistan, in the democratic era, there are some terribly sexist attitudes. But to be fair, you also point out and you open up the possibility of intergenerational trauma, and especially this notion that Afghani men are traumatized, which you don't hit us over the head with that. It's not didactic, but you do sort of open up the possibilities for why it's like this.
0: Yeah, I think this is also like the kind of answer that I'm telling myself, you know, that's why I have this experience when I'm thinking about men in Afghanistan. And I know that this is not only my experience, this is the collective experience of so many women living in that society, you know. Like when I was younger, in early of my 20s, I was really believing there's no good man. And that belief come from my mom saying that repeatedly every day that there's no good man in Afghanistan. My sister saying the same thing. And even when I was, you know, taking a bus or using public transportation, sitting next to a complete stranger woman, and she asked me the first question, "Are you married?" And then I said no. Then she said to me, "Good, because there's no good man in Afghanistan." You know, so I was really concluded that there's no good man in Afghanistan. And later, of course, I met Anwar, I met other men, and I realized that, you know, okay, this is my reality, but also there are also other realities. So I may not experience good men, but there are some women who experience good men, you know, but they are very rare. They are very, like, not a lot, and we definitely need more of them. But I was constantly asking myself why the men are acting like this, you know. And then, of course, this idea come to my mind that, yeah, because they're traumatized, because there's no role model, you know. They're living in this system, in this society, that it's actually, you know, it's horrible for women, but it's also horrible for good men, because you get bullied by other men, you know. Your manhood will be questioned by other men. It's really difficult to act differently, especially if some behaviors are a kind of norm, you know, even though these behaviors are quite abusive. Yeah, but then on the other hand, you know, I'm also telling myself, like, but so what? But women are also traumatized, you know? So it cannot be an

0: excuse, but maybe, I don't know, maybe it's also like a gender difference. You know, women are more open, are more social, women are more reflecting. I don't want to generalize, but this is are really like gender differences. So yeah, I'm still investigating.
1: Well, I hope you investigate for many more films to come. But tell me, I didn't expect you to be on screen here. What's the story behind that? You're
0: No,
1: very good, by
0: me
1: the
0: neither.
1: way. You're very good and funny, but what's the story?
0: Yes, me neither. I didn't expect to play either, you know. I was casting another woman, and for 2 years we are in contact, and she even came to Hamburg to do a reading a script with Amber, and I changed the dialogues according to their experience. And she even came to Berlin where we started the shooting, and 3 weeks before the shoot she said she's not gonna play in the film, and she never really explained to me why, and she left me. So I was really in a horrible situation,
1: Was
0: and
1: she
0: I got
1: afraid? Was she afraid by how? I mean, when you say she didn't tell you why, do you suspect you know why?
0: I can only guess, you know. I think you should ask this question from her, but I can only guess from my side. I think maybe she felt insecure that she's not capable to do the role, and also, like, you know, when you say that you're gonna do it, it's different, and but when it's really happening, it's really, you know, it's really a body, it's really like a you experience fear in your body, you know, it's a really body experience. So I don't know, maybe also I'm also assuming because of the kissing or because of the other scene with the sex. So, you know, there are like kind of, we always often talk about it. And also, you might know that in Afghanistan, it's not like, okay, I play this film and that's me and my decision. No, it's gonna affect your family. It's gonna affect
1: Yeah.
0: your relative. It's gonna affect, you know, so it's a lot of things. It's a lot of, it's a very big risk. So yeah, I'm not sad that she did that. Yeah, but I would appreciate if she explained it to me so I could also understand. But anyway, I was in that situation, and then we started to do to contact different agency, casting agency, and I was receiving tapes from all different women from Europe, from America, from Canada, and the problem was either this woman we recently evacuated, like me and my family, and they didn't. They loved the script. They loved Nauru. They said it's totally, you know, our life. We totally relate to her, but we cannot do these two scenes. We only do the film if you remove these two scenes. And I was like, no, I was censored all my life. I'm not gonna do it myself, you know,
1: So
0: because there was a reason why.
1: this is a kissing scene and a scene which is a very playful scene. It reminds me very much of an American or a Western rom-com where three women are talking about a sex toy, an object. But it's a great scene, the
0: Yeah.
1: sex toy scene, because the three women have very different attitudes towards it. And you know, it's a scene playing with embarrassment and you know, playfulness. Yeah.
0: Yeah, and then either it was them who wanted me to remove these two scenes, or there were other women who had no problem with these scenes. They were willing to do the entire script, but they never lived in Afghanistan. They belonged to the second or third generation of Afghans living abroad, you know. And for me, it was a no because I really wanted this woman to have the living experience in that society. You know, I think playing Nauru is more than reading some lines, or you know, it's really like a body experience of like, oh, how does it feel to be this person? How does it feel to be under the skin of this person living in that kind of system? So, first day of shoot comes, and I still don't have any main cast to play. So after welcoming the crew, I announced that I'm gonna play Nauru, by the way. And my crew, you know, they were thinking that, oh, this was planned, but of course it was not planned. I was very calm from outside, from exterior, but my interior was completely, you know, like chaotic. And I was also like terrified because there was a reason why I was the film director. You know, I hate to be in front of the camera. But then I thought, like, we did the first scene, and when the scene was finished, I ran to behind the camera and I watched the playback, and I could see her, the character, you know, from the director eye. And that was the moment that I was relieved, and I was like, okay, she's fine, like she can do it.
1: Yeah.
0: But also, like, the fact that Anwar was playing Kudrat, you know, because Anwar is my best friend, so it was, oh, he was also very big help. I think, yeah, I didn't need to work on the chemistry. The chemistry was there already, the relation was already there, and the trust.
1: Where did you shoot it?
0: We shot in Germany.
1: Even the exteriors and stuff?
0: We shot everything in Germany.
1: No way.
0: Yes. Yes, way.
1: Wow. No, because there are some exteriors, however.
0: Yes, we shot the interior and exterior in five different states in Germany, in Hamburg, Berlin, Brandenburg, Rostock, and Hanover.
1: Wow.
0: These are the places.

0: we got the money, but we also use some archive footages. And we blend this. We also made some archive ourselves. So we blended this fictional archive with this real archive. And I had the best editor to do that. So at the end, and also like one amazing thing about this archive, most of this archive have been shot by my journalist colleagues in Afghanistan, by real cameraman, by real journalist. And yeah, and me and Anwar, we went through like hours of footages to collect really,
1: And when
0: piece by
1: you
0: piece.
1: do, when your character does vox pops on Valentine's Day, I think it is, to women in Afghanistan on the street of Afghanistan, they seem like real women. Is that, were they vox pops that you gathered? Was this part of the archive, or were they actors, or?
0: No, that's Hamburg. That scene we shot in Hamburg. And this woman, she actually was evacuated a year before. So she came from all the way from Berlin. And that was her first trip ever alone, So her grandchild, her grandchild accompanied her to the bus, which is like a 3 hours bus from Berlin to Hamburg. She was alone in the bus, and then her other grandchild picked her up in the airport. And in these 3 hours, she was just praying to God that she doesn't get lost or, something bad not happening, because it was really a big deal for her. So she come on the set, and yeah, and she's like, I'm very proud of casting her. She was amazing. She was
1: Wow.
0: fantastic.
1: And she's the woman who says, one of the many women in the film that says there's no good men in Afghanistan. But that was her speaking naturally. That wasn't a script.
0: It was a
1: It was
0: script.
1: a
0: It was a
1: script.
0: script.
1: Okay.
0: Yeah. Everything was a script.
1: Right. But she agreed with the sentiment, clearly.
0: It's hard to find a woman who not agree with that,
1: Yeah, because
0: This is the
1: this film talks about, I mean, domestic violence. It talks about that as being very common. Very common.
0: Absolutely. Absolutely. Yes. And also like when women are talking to each other, it's a different experience when a man is talking to a woman. Or when a woman is talking to a woman, it's a complete different experience. That's why even in the TV where I was working, most of the times journalists were complaining that they cannot go. They hate doing vox pop. I don't know if and also realize that it's also something that here journalists, they don't like really to do vox pop. But in the TV in Kabul, they really hate it because and most of the times this almost all the time these vox pops they were made by men, because it was really difficult to talk to women. But yeah.
1: Just finally, I really enjoyed the wedding scene, and there's something very camp about that wedding scene. I'm wondering about the choice of the sequined kind of pink suit, I think, that the groom wears, and the dance routine. How much were you leaning into that campness? Were you wanting to make some kind of statement about, I don't know, repressed something or other? Or it just seems to me to be a very camp scene that then transforms, and I won't say what happens, but it's quite a spectacle.
0: I actually, for me, it was really like my reference was life. And also, I should say that this is a little bit a different kind of wedding than the usual one in Kabul, because, in Afghanistan, of course, like any other society, we also have class. And journalists, they belong to middle class toward upper class society. So, they also go travel a lot back and forth to Dubai. So they really love this luxury, shiny, like this kind of things, So yeah, I was thinking like it's like this kitchen is really a part of the lifestyle. So I blend it with real life, with actual wedding, and that's the result. I didn't have like a specific
1: Yeah.
0: intention.
1: And that wedding is a dramatization of an actual wedding and all the terrible things that happened afterwards that actually happened.
0: No, actually, no. Well, we had a lot of weddings, because I was working in this TV with 1,000 people. So we often, it was very usual that sometimes a colleague was getting married, and then he or she was inviting the, like a lot of people from the TV, and then we shared this moment. So this happened, but the explosion didn't happen, the real explosion didn't happen in the wedding, but happened in the shuttle that used to
1: Oh, the
0: pick up my
1: guests, the
0: colleagues.
1: shuttle bus.
0: Exactly. Yes, and that was actually the shuttle that I was taking the same shuttle when I was used to work in TV. It took me at like 7 o'clock

0: in the morning, and then it dropped me at 5 o'clock in the afternoon. So in the 5 o'clock, that was the time that I was working on Wolf and Sheep, and I was not in Afghanistan. I was in Denmark editing Wolf and Sheep
1: Oh,
0: in
1: wow.
0: January 16. And then on 5 o'clock, the explosion
1: Wow.
0: happened.
1: So if you hadn't been working on that first feature in Denmark, you would have been on that shuttle. Wow.
0: Probably, yes.
1: It's a somber note to end it. Shabanu Sadat, it's been so great to speak to you again. And this is a wonderful film, and it's so different from, in many ways, from what you've done before. That was an extra pleasure, I think, seeing it. And hopefully people, if they can't get out to see this film at the Sydney Film Festival, they can track down your other films, The Orphanage and Wolf and Sheep, online, because they're both great and still very important films to watch, I think. Thank you.
0: Thank you very much.
1: Shabanu Sadat, her new film, No Good Men, is screening in competition at the Sydney Film Festival. I do hope a local distributor picks it up for a general release. It's terrific. That's it for the show. Thanks to Sarah Corbett, our producer. This has been The Screen Show. I'm Jason DeRosso, and I'll be back soon.
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3: Good things come in small packages, they say, and a new stage show is set to celebrate that idea. Libby O'Donovan and Michaela Berger are two self-proclaimed diminutive performers, and they've written a cabaret inspired by their short stature. Their show is just titled Short, and it's set to premiere at the Adelaide Cabaret Festival next week. Libby and Michaela, welcome to ABC Radio National.
4: Thank you so much.
5: Thank you.
3: I was so intrigued by this idea because the first thing that sprang to mind for me was the horrible history of short-statured people being kind of used for entertainment value for taller people, you know, shot from cannons. How is this different?
5: Shot from cannons. We have to put that in the show now.
3: Excellent.
4: Well, actually, you know, throughout history and throughout a lot of research that we've discovered as we put this show together, there is so much to be said about the way short people are treated and the way that tall people are treated and how different it is. And we've discovered that there is such a thing as heightism, and that height really does matter in so many instances in life. And both Michaela and I are under 5 foot tall, and we are both performers, and we just thought it would be so fun to explore the whole notion of how short we are in this world, and especially in the entertainment industry, and to put together a show full of short songs, short singers, short entertainers, short facts, and just have a heap of fun with it.
3: Sounds like you're quite long on facts, actually, like the research.
5: There was so much research.
3: Oh, yeah. What did you find about heightism? Tell us a bit more about that.
5: Well, we discovered that people who are taller actually earn more money over the lifespan of their careers. They are seen as more dominant and capable, which are traits that people often see as charisma and leadership skills. I mean, the top 90% of the Fortune 500 CEO men are tall. They're above 5 foot seven. So it's actually, there's so much research saying that taller people have happier lives. They have lot like long-term partners and children, and they're more appealing. So we've had a lot of fun.
4: But there is one area where short people really do dominate, and that is the entertainment industry. So of every other industry, it's sort of like tall people are the leaders, are the people that rise to the top, but in the entertainment industry, it's us little ones that tend to rise to the top, and there's so many incredible short singers and short entertainers.
3: That's really interesting, isn't it? And when you say, you know, people are happier when they're taller and more appealing, if you're in the theatre world and you're having a great time, that obviously doesn't apply, does it?
5: No,
4: that doesn't
5: not
4: apply.
5: At all.
4: But we sort of have looked at things, and we look at it in our own lives as well. Like, just for example, if, you know, six people walked through the door here at the studio, the most common response for people is to go to the tallest person to seek the authoritative advice, or to presume that they have the authority, even for no other reason than that they're just a head taller than the other people that are there. Mm. And it's something that happens from childhood. It's

0: really a very strange phenomenon, but it's true.
1: Well, I mean, you've had people approach you after shows and say some pretty blunt things about how you confounded their expectations. What have they said?
2: I mean, even this, we both had gigs this weekend and we're like, what do people say? Hands down, Pocket Rocket, how does that voice come out of that body? How do you produce that sound? You're so tiny. You look so much taller on stage. Oh, my gosh, you are just so short. People just say it to your face.
0: I didn't realize
2: how short you are.
0: You are a snack size. You're a little shrimp. Oh, my gosh, you are just so, can I get a photo with you? I can't believe how short you are.
2: Or you make me feel tall. I get that all the time. Oh, thank you so much. You make me feel really tall.
0: We get that from people who are 5'1".
2: Yeah. Oh. And I say that's my pleasure. It's my pleasure. Yeah. That's what I'm here for.
1: That's pretty cool that you know, you can respond in that way, because I'm listening to those things and thinking that sounds unbelievably rude, especially if you're coming across it day after day after day.
0: Do you know what? As performers, you get the weirdest and most wacky things said to you. So we often have to just cope with a smile and just go, wow, that's one to tell our friends. You know, like you can't take it on board. You just have to go, this is their unfiltered remarks coming out of their brain and onto you, and you just have to go, great, thanks. And like, oh, yeah, that's right. But, I mean, it is a fact. We are both short. And so when people say, oh, my gosh, you're so short, we just say, yeah, that's right.
2: Yes, and?
1: Are you ever tempted to say, you are just massive. Oh, my God, you know, you just block out the sun.
2: It's funny because I think if you're extremely tall, people might say, wow, you're so tall. Mm. But I think average people wouldn't get anything, right? It's just if you're really short or really tall, average people wouldn't get comments about their height.
0: Yeah.
2: It's just not a thing.
1: Are there good things about being a short-statured person in a world that's built for tall people too?
0: There are numerous good things, Hillary. It's just unbelievable. I mean,
2: it's insane. I can shop in the children's section in clothing stores.
1: Nice. Yes. They have
2: and,
1: good
2: and
1: stuff.
2: And save a lot of money and look really cute.
0: Yeah, I get a lot of my shoes in the children's section. Yeah. We can take economy flights and be quite comfortable.
2: Yep. Oh, we never knock our head on things.
0: Absolutely
2: ever.
0: Never. No.
2: No.
0: We can weed the garden without bending down.
2: Mm-hmm. There's so many benefits. Would you like us to keep going? This might take up the whole interview.
1: I am already jealous, having looked at my knee pads for gardening. Yes,
2: oh, that see?
1: Little standy kneely thing. Yeah. Good Lord. I'm speaking with Libby O'Donovan and Michaela Berger. Their show, Short, promises to be, by these standards, amazing. It's at the Adelaide Cabaret Festival, opens on June the 11th. You did all this research. How did you turn it into a show?
0: Well, we are both singers, so, and we both love cabaret. That's our preferred genre. Mm-hmm. So the way we turned it into a show is to weave through these great facts and figures and stories and elements of our own life and the lives of our audience by relating directly to them through song. So there are so many vocalists who are short. We're not singing anyone who is, so out of the female performers, we're only singing 5'2" and under. And out of the male performers, 5'4" and under. And then we do one homage to tall women where we do only women who are 5'8" and over in just one medley. So,
2: because we can't discriminate. So
0: we are doing people like, we're covering people like Kylie Minogue, who's 5', like
2: Amy Winehouse,
0: Lady Gaga, Stevie Nicks, Edith Piaf, Dolly Parton.
2: Yeah.
0: Yep. So these, these incredible performers, Sabrina Carpenter, they are all 5'2" or shorter, and yet they pack such a punch in the entertainment industry. And for the men, there are people like Prince and Paul Simon and Van Morrison and
2: Charles Aznavour
0: and Angus Young from AC/DC.
1: Yes, that's
2: actually
1: true.
2: Both of them.
0: Yeah.
1: Well, and when I think about those people, you know, those are people who, whether or not they're wearing giant tottering platform shoes, and no judgment here, they take up the space, don't they? They have massive personalities. Is that something that you have to do as a short performer just to get seen?
2: Oh, look, I think it is part of why we end up on stage. I think there's a thing when you're so small in the room all the time, you do compensate with a personality that's a bit bigger and maybe a voice that's a bit larger and a smile that's bigger than everyone else's, because you could just get looked over, which we do as well, all the time. So I think there is something to that.

0: Who did you go to for the tall people, the homage people?
1: Oh,
2: well, we've got Adele, who's 5'8".
1: Taylor Swift.
2: Whitney Houston. And Cher, who's 5'9".
1: And Lizzo.
0: Oh, of course.
2: And Lizzo.
0: As well.
2: Yep.
1: Yeah.
0: Yeah. No, that makes perfect sense.
1: All these gorgeous women. We wanted to sing their songs anyway.
2: Yeah, so. Absolutely. Like, yeah, exactly.
1: It was a good excuse to sing this.
0: I was going to say, we need a montage.
1: Yeah.
0: So what else can the audience expect? Because I guess some people might go and think, this is going to be something that makes me as a tall person uncomfortable, makes me reassess my assumptions, or is it just going to be fun?
2: It's fun.
1: It's so much fun.
2: The thing is that there's nothing that is going to make you go home and doom scroll after our show. In fact, what you're going to do is just remember all of the great short performers, and you're going to have interesting facts. You know when you go to a show and something stands out to you that you didn't know before you got there and you think, oh, my gosh, I went to this show and I learnt blah, blah, blah, whatever it is. That's what this show is. It is just super fun, and Michaela and I never sort of do shows without it being funny, fun, entertaining. It's all for the audience to have a great time. It's an opportunity for people to forget any troubles that they have and just come for an hour and have a really fun and great time. And the fact that we're both short and we're kind of, you know, talking about it, it's just fun.
1: Yeah.
2: It's like we're not making fun of anyone.
1: We're not insulting. We make sure

0: My husband's 6 foot two, and when we were doing the research, I'm like, look at this and this, and I could see his chest going out. Yes, I know. That's correct.
1: Someone's getting listened to a bit more around the house now, perhaps. Well, just finally, Libby and Michaela, have you had any trouble over the course of your performing lives getting work as short-statured people?
2: Yes, absolutely. Yeah. Neither of us could ever be a flight attendant.
0: Yeah, sure. I could never be in choruses. Like, we couldn't really be in choruses in musicals because I look like a child on stage because I am, you know, I think I'm the size of about a 10 or 11-year-old. So I think I definitely missed out on quite a few roles. Also, when they go to match you with a partner on stage and they're like, well, now we've got to find a really small partner, and that just doesn't always work out. So I have, but you know what? I'm glad because it kind of pushed me more into cabaret, which I absolutely love.
2: And when I was at uni, I went for a job at a factory, and I passed all the tests except for when I got to the conveyor belt, I couldn't reach it. So I didn't get that job.
1: Wow, and it's so hard to put a chair next to a conveyor belt, isn't it? It's just insurmountable.
0: Or a step.
1: Well, this show is going to we won't say that. This show is going to show those people who excluded you from exciting factory work and other things. Thanks so much for popping by and having a chat today, and enjoy the hell out of that show.
2: Thanks
0: so much. Hilary. Thank
1: you. It's a pleasure. Libby O'Donovan and Michaela Berger. Short is the show. It opens on June the 11th at the Adelaide Cabaret Festival, one of 79 performances. And the festival runs from today till June the 21st. This is ABC Radio National. Thanks for listening today. The producer of this Hour of Arts is Kate Ubergang. Our executive producer is Kim Jurek, and Rhiannon Brown is our arts editor. I'm Hilary Harper. I'll catch you next time. But if you can't quite believe something you heard this hour, you can find both the Screen Show and Critics Corner on ABC Listen and give it a reality check. This is ABC Radio National.

0: I'm Mark Fennell, and you might know me from Stuff the British Stole, where I trace nicked objects throughout history. 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It's history's biggest plot twists hiding in plain sight. No One Saw It Coming. 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

0: ABC News with Andrew Kaloupas. The 2024 Australian of the Year, Professor Richard Scollier, is being remembered after his death from brain cancer. In an open letter released after his death, Professor Scollier wrote he would be humbled to be remembered as a proud everyday Aussie who gave it a crack and inspired others to pursue their dreams and passions with humility, love and compassion. Here's Isabella Rowe.
1: Professor Richard Scollier was born in Tasmania in 1966 and went on to become one of the world's leading melanoma researchers. Remembered for his work with oncologist Professor Georgina Long, he pioneered new melanoma treatments and saved cancer patients' lives. Diagnosed with an incurable brain tumour in 2023, he and Professor Long applied their revolutionary melanoma treatment to the tumour. Against all odds, he went into remission for 22 months. He and Professor Georgina Long were awarded Joint Australian of the Year for their groundbreaking cancer research in 2024. Professor Scollier's tumour returned in February last year, and he was given just months to live.
0: The Governor-General has announced this year's King's Birthday Honours List, recognising the exceptional service of almost 950 Australians. Five people have been bestowed with the top honour, a Companion of the Order of Australia.

0: One of them is former Senator Natasha Stott-Despoja, who's being recognised for her work in the field of gender equity and tackling violence against women. She says she had a little cry when she got the news.
1: I'm quite overwhelmed, actually. I'm well aware of the enormity and the generosity of this honour, but I'd prefer to focus on the policies that I've been working on and the people with whom I've worked.
0: Israel has struck

0: The southern suburbs of Beirut without warning, despite a US request not to attack Lebanon's capital. Here's Patricia Tiano.
1: Lebanon's state-run news agency says two people were killed and 11 wounded in a preliminary count. The attack comes only days after a U.S.-brokered ceasefire agreement between Israel and Lebanon came into effect. Iran had warned an attack on Beirut would renew full-scale war across the Mideast, even as Pakistan tries to restart talks between Tehran and Washington. Israel argues their offensive is retaliatory and targets Hezbollah command centers in urban neighborhoods, citing what it claims are attacks on northern Israel. Hezbollah has not immediately claimed responsibility for firing at Israel.
0: Gazan health officials say at least 9 people have been killed across multiple locations following Israeli attacks on a Hamas police station and a vehicle in the territory. Medics say one strike hit a police post adjacent to a large tent encampment of displaced families in Khan Yunis in Gaza's south, killing 5 people and wounding 16 others. Another killed 4 people and wounded 4 others when it hit a vehicle driving through the middle of Gaza City. The Israeli military has not commented on

0: All three of Iran's first-round games are in the United States. The BBC's Steve Jackson reports the players have been told they have to fly in and out of the country on the day of their matches.
1: This is thought to be the first time ever that a World Cup has taken place where a host nation is at war with one of the competing states, and it has proved to be beyond both parties to put the politics aside. Iran says 15 of its support staff have been denied US visas altogether, which an official described as the worst kind of political interference in sport. The US says it has to consider the safety and security of the American people and everyone attending the tournament.
0: In AFL, Carlton has surged to a fourth consecutive win under interim coach Josh Fraser with a five-point victory over Essendon at the MCG. Carlton trailed by 23 points during the second quarter and weathered a Bombers surge in the dying stages of the game to win 10-12-72 to 10-7-67. Josh Fraser says his side still has plenty of room for improvement.
2: We've seen some big growth, but we're aware that we've got a long way to go. I haven't looked too far ahead. I haven't stopped to reflect too much other than what learnings can we take forward and how we get to work. And you know, I'm proud of the group with the inroads we've made, but again, we're all really aware we've got work to do and we're not a finished product yet.
0: Earlier, Sydney completed a dramatic two-point victory over St Kilda. ABC News.

0: This is Music Class with Ed LaBrock and Genevieve Lang. Oh, it's me again. It's an odd-numbered episode.
1: It is, Jen. You're the mathematician.
0: I know. You'd think I'd keep track of these things, wouldn't you? It is the square of five today, episode 25. It's so cool, it's hip.
1: And to start off with somebody so cool, she is so hip, here's our ear warm-up, Jen, Doris Day.

0: Perhaps, perhaps, perhaps, perhaps, perhaps, perhaps, perhaps, perhaps.
1: Oh, Ed. And Doris, thank you so much for the... I turned my mic off, I will confess. Had a really good sing-along with that. And boy, it's lifted my mood. Thank you, Doris Day. Maybe, maybe, maybe.
2: Perhaps, perhaps, perhaps. Nice one, Jen. Here on Music Class, we're actually doing a subject today which is kind of in opposition to Doris. But to introduce it a little bit, Jen, what do you do in an old way that you could do in a new way? So, for instance... instead of a blender, do you use a pestle and mortar? Do you use one of those air blowers, like those leaf blowers, or do you use an old-fashioned broom? You know, that sort of stuff.
1: Yeah, well, from time to time when my kettle goes on the blink, I have to boil water in a pot on the stove.
2: Yes.
1: And I do also use a broom, and I'm really hoping...

0: the purpose of the piece of music was. That all informs how a modern performer might approach playing a piece of music.
1: Alice, we have three musicians coming in today, all of whom are very immersed in period performance, historically informed performance. So they are very much riding on the backs of the early pioneers of period performance. Who were some of those early adopters of what is essentially old stuff?
0: Originally, it was more of an academic area, but then ensembles started taking up this music and this performance approach. In the 1970s, for example, Christopher Hogwood revived the Academy of Vocal Music and renamed it the Academy of Ancient Music. Jordi Savall came on the scene and, I mean, he's responsible for introducing literally millions of people to Baroque, Renaissance and medieval music through a whole range of ensembles, also as a master of the viola da gamba. At the time as well, though, people like Reinhard Goebel were setting up Musica Antiqua in Germany, and that approach was quite different to what Christopher Hogwood or Jordi Savall were doing. So from the very beginning, there's always been quite a diversity of opinions and approaches and ways of playing this music. I guess you can say the overall sound is faster, more tight, less romantic, less sort of overtly expressive,

0: cleaner sound.
1: Alice, thank you so much for coming in. You really are the network's expert on Baroque. And now some very unhip playing from Stokowski.

Leopold Stokowski with his orchestra and their version of Johann Sebastian Bach's Christmas Oratorio. Jen, now with an expert in historically informed practice, John Elliott Gardner.

0: What?
1: Different piece, isn't it? I mean, it's not.
0: I feel like it's been put into a time machine and sped up or something.

0: into the Stokowski. It had that beautiful flute line, a very rich, luscious sound, very even. And then along comes Gardner.
1: And now we're dancing.

0: John Elliott Gardner with his Monteverdi Orchestra. So both of them playing the beginning of Bach's Christmas Oratorio.
1: I feel like there's more nuance to every note in the Gardner version.
0: Well, Jen, this is a big show today. We've got a lot of people coming in. We've got these three experts. So let's get on with it.
2: This is Music Class with Genevieve Lang and Ed LeBrock.
1: I would love for us to talk about one of the most iconic instruments of the Baroque era, Ed. I'm talking about the harpsichord.
0: Aha, yes. Well, Jen, we have another guest. And here, as self-introduction.
3: I'm Donald Nicholson. I'm a harpsichordist and early musician and convener of the Early Music Studio at the University of Melbourne. For me, historically informed performance practice as a keyboardist, that means ultimately that I have to start with the instrument of the time, which was the harpsichord. So the crucial difference between the harpsichord and the modern-day piano is the manner in which the instrument is sounding. The piano operates a series of hammers which are striking the string. Now, the harpsichord, on the other hand, has actually a much more straightforward mechanism in that rather than the keys being struck by hammers, they're being plucked. I have lots of harpsichords. Probably too many, I've been told. But it's worth pointing out that there are lots of different national styles of instrument making in the 17th and 18th centuries. The Italians, they wanted something that was very, very bright with very little sustain. French harpsichords, on the other hand, they're characterized as having a deeply plummy sound. They have a lot of resonance and they tend to sustain for a lot longer. Now, what this means, of course, is that the repertoire also becomes very much written for those instruments in mind. So I can very happily play Frescobaldi on an Italian instrument and Louis Couperin on a French-style instrument. But to try and play Couperin's music on an Italian harpsichord will have the completely opposite idea that you're intending to sound. The harpsichord, like many other instruments of the 17th and 18th centuries, such as the recorder and the viola da gamba and so forth, a lot of them don't actually have a wide dynamic contrast. The most important parts about behavior and about performing music and art in that period was actually one of restraint, but also one of subtleties. It was much more about captivating your audience rather than overwhelming them with a massive wall of sound.
0: Donald Nicholson, and you also heard a little bit of his ensemble, Latitude 37, playing music by Claudio Merolo. Donald brought one of his instruments into music class here on ABC Classic, and he showed us some of the art of captivating an audience in a Baroque kind of way. Now, the musical terms Donald uses, we're going to decipher them afterwards.
3: So the articulations and the incorporation of small ornamental devices, which particularly in France were known as accoutrements, these are actually much, much more subtle means of performing in an expressive way. Basic devices such as the trill, which is the alternation of two notes, usually one note and the note next to it. This is a very common device that, you know, we've been using for hundreds of years. Probably what does differ is the execution of it. So if, for example, I have a tremblement written on the note C, I will start the tremblement from the note above.

The second one is the pincé. The pincé is the same as what a lot of us grew up called the mordant. And the pincé in this respect means that we alternate with the lower note. However, we always begin with the main note in this one. And then I'd say that the third most important aspect of the French agrément language is the pour de voix, which, again, to use a modern terminology, would be something like an appoggiatura. And so imagine if we have three rising notes. I would put an appoggiatura or a pour de voix on the final note as a way of having a bit more grace and showing off that semitone. And then when I'm doing a pour de voix, I'll probably also add a pincé onto it, which will sound like this. Or I might want to add a tremblement instead. Or I might do it like this. So you can see, when you start to add all these different agrément ideas to what is otherwise very straightforward melodic lines, we can now really start to create much more of an interesting melodic line. So if we take, for example, this Chaconne in D minor by Louis Couperin, what we have presented to us in the manuscript, if I just play it exactly as it's written, it comes out sounding thus. I mean, it's nice. There's an interesting chord in there and so forth. But using devices such as the three agrément that we were talking about, and of course an essential component of keyboard playing, the arpeggio, these are the things that we would add, which aren't notated in the score, to emphasize certain of these melodic interests.

0: Harpsichordist Donald Nicholson there demonstrating so many aspects of the harpsichord. There was a lot in what Donald just showed us on
1: so
0: Music
1: much.
0: Plus. So much. I just wanted to recap some of the terms. He did explain them, but I was listening to him saying the words and then also listening for what he was doing on the harpsichord. Mm. So agrément, the literal translation of that from the French is approvals, and I like to think of that as we approve these ornaments. It's basically the catch-all for the ornamentation in the French style.
1: Yeah, great.
0: Tremblement, trembling, is a trill moving from one note to the other at, I suppose, varying speeds. The speed of the trill is not necessarily dictated. Yeah. Pensée was another one that he described, a step up and then straight away down, or a step down and then straight up, which Donald also described using another musical term called a mordant.
1: So many terms. So little time.
0: And the last one that I want to just revisit was port de voix, which literally translates to carriage of the voice. Sounds like very fancy. Also has another musical term named appoggiatura, which is like stepping down or up to the main note. So just one step in one direction.
1: Jen, so great to repeat those words. It's a lot. You know, you and I, we're musicians. We've gone to music class, music school for...
0: Done exams.
1: So, and some of those words are actually new to me.
0: Yes, me too.
1: So if you're listening and you're thinking, what? Hang on a minute, that's a lot of words. Stay with it. There isn't always a lot of words. And it's always back to the music.
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1: Donald Nicholson, harpsichordist and extremely historically informed performer, is here on Music Class. Donald is now going to play the whole of Louis Couperin's Chaconne and also describe what is a chaconne.
3: The chaconne in this regard, this piece is designed as a small four-bar repeating pattern which has a series of individual couplets. And a couplet is like what we have in a rondo form. So the chaconne, the four-bar forms our A section, and then we have a longer B section. We go back to the A. We have a longer C section. We go back to the A. We have a D section, and then we go back to the A for the last time.

Donald Nicholson playing Louis Couperin's Chaconne. Here's a recording of Pavel Kolesnikov playing the same piece.

So it's a beautifully dreamy, sort of Sati Debussy-esque. Chaconnes were very often danced or featured, as it were, at the happy ending of a French opera. So it was often a way of dancing one's way into the night, which is why I tended to go for something that's a little bit faster. But this section here, this first couplet, oh, it sounds beautiful. Why would you not want to put the pedal down and just bask in these harmonies? You know, the fact of the matter is that the piano has such a deeper tone, and one that's much, much darker and rounder. The natural decision, of course, is that you would want to play it slower.

I might say that it's a happy ending, and yet this piece might be in the what we would call the minor key. But yet notice that every time we get to the end of the four bars here, we're in the major. And that is known as the Tierce de Picardy, or the Picardy Third. Whether they called it that back then, I can't say I know for certain. But we've learnt about the harmonic series. The major third occurs a lot earlier in the harmonic series than it does in the minor. And they say that if you play a minor chord in the church with a big reverb time, that minor third will actually get pushed up into the major because of the harmonic series, which is why we so often have minor pieces in the major.

There's some really beautiful passage work here. You can hear how the different parts are imitating each other, along with the trills and some of these semi-quaver passages that fill in the gaps. And there's a beautiful thing there where the keyboard player has just added this extra voice at the top, which creates this sort of resistant A, which sits against the rest of the G minor feeling of the passing progression there. It's beautiful.

0: Donald Nicholson comparing different versions of Couperin's Chaconne. The first, Donald playing his harpsichord, and in the second version, Pavel Kolesnikov playing the same piece on the piano.
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2: Eljo Achenbach came into Music Class to introduce her instrument.
3: Hi, I'm Eljo Achenbach and I'm a historical clarinet player.

Like many historical clarinetists, I came across this instrument during my studies on modern clarinet, and I was just completely drawn to it instantly. The instrument that I play is a copy of a five-key instrument made by a Viennese maker, Theodor Lotz. He was active in Mozart's time,

person who made my clarinet is actually still alive. Her name is Agnès Gourault, and she lives in Paris. So to give you an idea of what the historical clarinet looks like, it's about the same size as a modern clarinet, but it appears much smaller because all the key work is gone. You're left with five keys. They are made out of brass rather than a silver or a nickel alloy. My historical clarinet is made from boxwood, which is a much lighter, much softer wood than modern clarinets, which are usually made from grenadilla wood. So the sound of the historical clarinet, it's much softer and can be a lot warmer than the modern clarinet.

The first thing that you will notice when you listen to the historical clarinet is that it sounds much lower. This particular instrument is tuned at A equals 430, which is just a little bit lower than what you would hear a modern clarinet play at. When playing the period clarinet, it's more of a two-way street between the performer and the instrument. The instrument tells you what it wants to do in terms of phrasing. This is something that my teacher talks to me about all the time, is let the instrument say what it wants to play. For example, I start on the note A, and on the modern clarinet, this is no big deal. It's just an A. On the period clarinet, it's a note that just wants to jump out, so I have to think really carefully about how I want that note to sound.

0: Eljo Achenbach in music class, playing an excerpt from Jean-Xavier Lefebvre's Sonata No. 7. It's from his method book for the clarinet. Earlier, you heard Eljo's teacher, Nicola Baud, play Mozart's Stadler Clarinet Quintet with the Aiding Quartet.
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0: Madeline Easton, Artistic Director and the founder of the Bach Academy of Australia. Madeline, welcome to Music Class.
2: Hello, thank you.
0: So you're such an expert in historically informed performance, HIP. Why is it important?
2: I think it's extremely important because if you can be bothered to get to grips with these old instruments, which are so much more difficult to play and tune and everything else, then the sound world you enter is unlike anything you could actually achieve on a modern violin. And I think that, you know, really to get to the point of this early on in our conversation is really because to do the music justice, it really does help and it serves you and the composer very, very well to actually play on the instruments they were written for. It might be an obvious thing to say, but why wouldn't you give them a go?
0: Yeah, that's a great answer.
3: To the uninitiated, how does it sound different?
2: Well, number one, pitch is a huge thing that people would notice straight away that does sound different. Back in the Baroque period, pitch was, they think, around about a semitone flatter than it is today. And it wasn't standardised across countries. So you could go to France or Italy and have a very different pitch. And it also depended on the organ you had to play with in which church and in which country. Because if you're playing with a fixed pitched instrument, you had to tune to that. So that's one huge difference. The other difference would be, just as a violinist, the strings that we would have played on. And those were gut strings, as opposed to a modern steel synthetic string. They have very different colours. You get a warmth and a softness and texture to the sound that you cannot actually achieve on a synthetic steel or gold string. And then, from a visual point of view, they look very different. Because if you

0: in a Baroque orchestra, you will probably notice some violinists will use a shoulder rest, some won't. Nobody will use a chin rest in a Baroque orchestra because they simply weren't invented yet. Chin rests were invented in about 1820 by Louis Spohr, the famous French violinist. So the way you hold the instrument is different and the shape of the bow was different. And that bow is key to everything because it phrases for you. And when you draw that bow across the string in its concave shape, it gives you this beautiful messa de voce, which is so similar to the way a singer would shape a note or develop a note.
1: Messa de voce meaning?
0: A middle of the voice, a kind of middle blooming and then a natural decay at the end of a note.
2: Maddie, let's listen to a little bit of music talking about the points that you've just made. So you've chosen, thank you so much for choosing these pieces. You've chosen, first of all, the violinist Hilary Hahn. Now, Hilary has a modern style. She's playing the fugue from Bach's first sonata for solo violin. And this particular recording, she's playing on a modern violin made in 1997. So what can you point out for us to listen to?
0: What I would call a modern approach to this music is one where the music sounds a lot more equal. And that word equal is really important. We talk a lot about it a lot in historically informed performance practice. We talk about equality, but we talk more about inequality, actually. But in Hilary's performance, you will notice that each note is quite emphasized and it has a kind of squareness to its structure, to its phrasing. And in the chords, they aren't rolled like a harpsichordist or a harpist would, or even a violinist would across the bridge. But it's powerful nonetheless. And I think with a composer like Bach, you can play it in a myriad of ways. It's sort of indestructible, if you like. But it's a very interesting look at the modern approach of violin playing. Hilary's recording is brilliant, but it's also a fascinating window into that very modern approach to early music.

0: Hilary Hahn playing the G minor fugue from the first sonata of Bach's for solo violin. Here on Music Class, Genevieve Lang and I, Ed LeBrock, are speaking with Madeline Easton, the artistic director and founder of Bach Academy of Australia. So Madeline, you have now chosen a comparison recording with Lucy van Dahl playing a Baroque violin with a Baroque bow. Can you talk about this?
1: Okay, so Lucy will not be using a chin rest or a shoulder rest. The violin will have been sitting on her collarbone. Her chin wouldn't have gone anywhere near the violin. So she is supporting the violin completely with her left hand, not with her neck and shoulders, as Hilary would have done. That was a transition that happened over a couple of hundred years, or about 150 years from the end of the Baroque period into the beginning of the Romantic period. And Hilary would have been using a convex-shaped bow, the taut model bow, with a heavy tip. And that transition in bow design allowed, for the first time ever, sostenuto and long lines.
0: Madeline, can you explain sostenuto? What does that mean?
1: It's Italian for sustaining. The bow that Lucy would have been using is a Baroque bow, which has a lot of space between the wood and the hair at the frog, at the heel of the bow, and then it has a beautiful arc and tapers away to nothing at the tip. So what she will be doing, she will be using, number one, a completely different part of the bow. She will be focusing on the lower half and recovering back to the heel and rolling the chords. And you will notice also that the beats of the bar are different. They aren't equal in the same way Hilary's are.

0: We haven't had an amphibian mentioned on the show before, Maddie. Can you explain what the frog of the bow is for
1: right.
0: the uninitiated?
1: Yeah, fair enough. Do you know what? I don't know why we call it the frog. I always thought it was because it had a little dot in the middle of it, and someone said, that's the eye of the frog.
0: And this is the end that you hold with your hand,
1: yeah.
0: is that right? So the frog is the end you hold, and the tip is, that's yeah. kind of self-explanatory.
1: Yeah.
0: Okay.
1: And the Baroque bow is shorter by about 3 or 4 inches than a modern bow. And, yeah, it weighs a lot more at the frog than it does at the tip. So there's a natural decay in the sound, a natural dying away. It's much, much, much more closely related to a sigh or a breath, which I think gives it an extra edge of musical expressiveness that you cannot achieve on a modern bow.

0: Maddie, you're a violinist who hops between Baroque instruments and modern instruments. Is the transition very difficult? Like you just mentioned that the Baroque bow is considerably shorter than the modern bow. When you've swapped back to modern, do you run out of bow? There must be muscle memory involved.
1: Yeah, definitely. And to be honest, it is a bit of a nightmare swapping between the two. And if I have big projects, I have to give myself at least a week or so to really get back into modern and get the vibrato going again and the sostenuto. It's the

0: vibrato and the sostenuto, which are the two things which I find most difficult. But it's not impossible, as I hope I have proven in my life.
1: So you've chosen this recording of Isaac Stern with the London Symphony Orchestra, Bach's A Minor Violin Concerto. It's recorded in 1967 on a modern violin, and it was around the time that Baroque instruments were being rediscovered and relearned for the first time since the Baroque period. So let's listen to this, and can you talk about the style that Isaac Stern is using?

I chose this recording to just give everybody a little bit of a window into what was happening at the very beginning of the early music revival. And I chose two of the greatest performers we have ever known, Isaac Stern and the London Symphony Orchestra. Now, a lot of Bach was being played at this time. And if you think about, you know, the Academy of St. Martin in the Field and Sir Neville Mariner, they were pioneers at that time of reintroducing this music

was being played at this time. And if you think about, you know, the Academy of St Martin in the Field and Sir Leville Mariner, they were pioneers at that time of reintroducing this music into popular consciousness. But it is a fascinating window into the style that was prevalent at the time. And here's the funny thing. Music suffers from the whims of fashion, just like anything else, right? And fashions come and fashions go, and this was the fashion at the time. But you can hear very clearly the way Isaac uses the bow, the heavy-tipped bow. And most of the time he will be staying in the upper half of the bow. And that is absolutely the opposite to how I would play it now. But just take a listen to this and just get a feel for the 1960s in London.

Isaac Stern with the London Symphony Orchestra and part of Bach's A Minor Violin Concerto, a recording from 1967. Madeline Easton is here guiding us through historically informed performance on Music Class. And Madeline, you've chosen a couple of comparison recordings. Modern violin playing, which is still now historically informed. So you've now chosen Richard Tognetti playing, once again, a modern violin, the Australian Chamber Orchestra, all on modern instruments. And as you say, the difference here is quite remarkable. So here's the same piece.

0: I love this recording, and I love how much care Richard has taken over informing himself about historically informed performance practice. And here, I think, is the really interesting thing, and it's something that you can see in music colleges happening all around the world now. It is no longer okay not to be informed. You have to know what you're doing now, otherwise you're unemployable. And, you know, Richard is a fantastic example of someone who has educated himself. He's gone out, he's done the hard yards, he's studied. And these days he even goes so far as to ask the orchestra to play completely on gut. And he's doing his absolute best within the confines, if you can call it that, of his modern orchestra.
1: Maddie, do the instruments mind? Because when you talk about asking the Australian Chamber Orchestra musicians to play on gut, I mean, they don't change instruments, they change strings, don't they? Is there pushback, I suppose, from the instruments?
0: Interestingly, no, I don't think so. Because most of them were made as Baroque violins, and then they were converted. They had their big operation. And as, you know, music was written that required you to go further and further up the violin and sustain more, and the bel canto school of playing came around, turn of the 19th century, yada, yada, yada, all the fabulous Guarneris and Stradivari and Grancinos and everything else had their big operation. Now, what that means, ladies and gentlemen, is their neck was taken off the violin and angled down a little bit. A longer, more narrower fingerboard was put on the violin, which allowed you to go much further up the violin. The bridge was changed because the tension across the strings was different, and a rounded tailpiece was often added. So there's quite a big operation performed, and only the best violins were given this operation. All the really awful ones were not. So when you're talking about the ACO and instruments, most of them play on fabulous instruments, don't they? Richard included. So in a way, it's like going home.
1: And you've spent some time talking about the importance of the bow and the evolution of the bow and the weight of the bow. But can you just clarify for me, are we talking like kilograms of difference, or is it just grams of difference in the weight?
0: Grams, grams, grams, grams. I think a modern bow would probably vary between 62 to 65 grams, which isn't a lot. But a Baroque bow would weigh probably 10 to 15 grams less, I would say.

0: Madeline, let's go to the final comparison recording that you've brought in. So here's a recording of the same piece, the A minor violin concerto by Bach, 100% Baroque orchestra, and the soloist playing a Baroque violin at Baroque pitch, which, as you say, is generally a semitone lower than our modern pitch. So here's the Freiberger Baroque Orchestra with the soloist Petra Mulliantz, and this recording is from 2013.
1: Well, I hope all of you can hear instantly. It has a different quality to it, a very different quality. It's lithe, it's light, and it dances, and it's phrased in a more exaggerated way, I would say. And that is all down to the instruments they are using. And I think this recording is one of my favourites. I think the Freiberger Baroque Orchestra are Baroque superstars. I love everything they do.

For me, this recording has a vibrancy and dances more than the other two. Not because they're better musicians, but they have spent, everybody in that orchestra has spent their entire professional careers reading, studying, and mastering the Baroque instruments. And that goes a long way to producing a sound like that. I could be wrong, but I think that's a reason why a lot of the general public have sort of re-fallen in love with Baroque music in recent years. Because nowadays we have people who have spent their entire professional lives trying to get their heads around and mastering these instruments. And the result is music like that, which I could not ever stop listening to.

0: Madeline, you are just so wonderful at explaining this extraordinary, rich and valuable world. Are you a hipster in other things? Do you do, like, do you ride a horse instead of, I don't know, like riding a bicycle? Like, do you like to use a candle instead of, you know, electricity?
1: I'm really rather nerdy, actually.
0: Great.
1: I think the older I get, the more time I want to read. I just want to inform.

0: myself. And, you know, it's the age-old thing. The older you get, the more you realise you don't know and the more you want to learn. But, no, I usually get the bus around.
1: Great. Now, Madeline, people can see you coming up quite soon. Can you tell us about your Art of Violin performances?
0: We are presenting a programme called The Art of Violin. And the ethos behind all of that is to shine a light on the period in time when the violin really rocketed to prominence as the single most important instrument in the orchestra, if you like. And if anybody is interested in this concert series, just hop on our website, www.bachacademyaustralia.com.au.
2: Madeline Easton, Artistic Director and Founder of Bach Academy Australia, and someone so well-versed in the art of historically informed performance practice.
1: Jen, your final thoughts about this huge subject? I mean, we've covered it in an hour.
2: Yeah.
1: You know, people study this for 10 years or more, lifetimes, as Madeline says. But you know, how do you feel as a musician and as a harpist about this?
2: Well, I think I'm so grateful, I suppose, Ed, that there are other people doing this research.
1: Mm. Yes.
2: I love reading, and I particularly love libraries because it's one of the few places you can still get something for nothing these days. But it's not my preferred state of being, sort of being buried in the books and interpreting these ancient texts. But it is a fantastic way, hearing it, of bringing this old stuff to life.
1: Yeah, absolutely. And a wonderful summary as well, talking about the pitch that we play at, the level of the basic note, performance places, recordings, the speed we play things at, the way you shape the music, the phrasing and the articulation, and then very much the sound quality. So ear time this week, Jen, I was thinking, what about what in your life could be even better in a hip way?
2: Or the first thing that springs to mind is getting a dumb phone. But let's let everyone else tell us what they think. musicclass@abc.net.au or send us a text via ABC Listen. It's just the button in the middle of the screen right there. Also, Ed, quickly before we go, a big thanks to our sound engineer for today's hip episode of Music Class, Adonia Depayibi, for getting such a great sound out of Donald's harpsichord and Eljo's clarinet.
1: And class dismissed.
2: With a trill or a tromblement. Was that what that was?
1: I think so.

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0: ABC News with Andrew Kaloupas. Former Australian of the Year, Professor Richard Scollier, has died, age 59. The renowned pathologist and melanoma researcher was diagnosed with an aggressive form of brain cancer in 2023, but managed to stave off the disease for almost 2 years with experimental immunotherapy treatment he helped develop. The cancer returned early this year and he was given just months to live. In an open letter released after his death, he wrote, "He would be delighted and humbled to be remembered as a proud, everyday Aussie who gave it a crack and inspired others to pursue their dreams and passions with humility, love and compassion." Professor Scollier told the ABC the decision to undergo the experimental treatment was, in his words, a no-brainer.
1: "With this type of brain cancer that I've got, it's got tentacles or tree roots that extend everywhere that you can't see on X-rays, the surgeon can't see when they get inside.

0: And so the idea of getting a treatment that can identify the tumour cells and leave your normal brain cells alone, that's pretty appealing.
1: Nearly 950 Australians have been recognised in this year's King's Birthday Honours. Here's Harry Buttenshaw.
2: A diverse range of Australians has been honoured. Among those awarded the top honour of the Companion of the Order of Australia, gender equality advocate and former Senator Natasha Stott Despoja and mathematician Professor Terence Tao, who said he was chuffed to be on the same list as cricket legend Don Bradman. Victorian philanthropist Elizabeth Calvert-Jones, former Tasmanian Premier William Hodgman and virologist Professor William Rawlinson have also received the top honour. This year's list contains 230 women and 471 men in the general division, with most nominated by the public and recommended to the Governor-General by the Independent Council for the Order of Australia.
1: Iran has promised what it called a painful response to the latest Israeli strikes on the Lebanese capital, Beirut. Israel targeted buildings in Beirut's southern suburbs, a known Hezbollah stronghold. Prime Minister Benjamin Netanyahu said he ordered the strikes in response to Hezbollah launching rockets into northern Israel. The BBC's John Sudworth reports from Beirut.
3: Social media video from the site of one of the strikes shows the injured being rushed to hospital and a large gaping hole in a nearby seven-storey apartment building. A statement from an Israeli Army Arabic language spokesman posted on X said Hezbollah terrorist infrastructure was being targeted and suggested there was more to come, to be continued, he wrote. A few hours earlier, the IDF said it had intercepted two projectiles launched from Lebanon into Israeli territory.
1: West Australia's fisheries minister has urged West Australians to check a shark tracking app before getting into the ocean. It follows the death on Saturday of a 35-year-old spearfisher, Daniel Turpin, who was mauled by what's believed to have been a large white shark off the south coast of Albany. It's the second fatal shark attack in WA waters in less than a month. Jackie Jarvis says WA has one of the best shark hazard mitigation strategies in the world.
4: I would urge all water users to access the Smart Shark WA app to actually check activity in the local area before using the water. We know West Australians love the water. They love ocean activities, whether it's spearfishing or swimming or surfing. And I know this tragedy will be felt deeply by all West Australians.
1: Homicide Squad detectives are investigating the death of a man in Melbourne's Inner West. Police say a man was located with serious injuries behind a licensed premises in Nicholson Street in Footscray around 7:45 Sunday night. Emergency services worked on the man, who's yet to be formally identified, but he died at the scene. The death is being treated as suspicious. No arrests have been made at this stage. Pope Leo has called on Catholics to express their faith by helping others during an open-air mass in the Spanish capital, Madrid. Organisers say around 1.2 million people filled the streets to attend the service. The pontiff's comments come at the start of his week-long visit to Spain. During his sermon, the Pope said God identified with the poor, the downtrodden, and those who are alone.
5: Herein lies the task of Spain today and in the future, to ensure that the religion, which has shaped and defined this country for centuries, is not a museum of the past to be visited, but a school of faith from which to draw, even today.
1: You're up to date with the latest from ABC News.
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7: I couldn't move a muscle or make a sound, although I was screaming inside. I tried to hold my head up and failed completely. My neck appeared to have lost all its strength, and the back of my head felt as if it had been filled with concrete. I decided that I was semi-dead and being experimented on.
8: Not a scene from a horror film, the real-life story of Anna, who was newly married and living near Oxford when in 1994 something terrifying happened.
7: One nurse said, "She looks dead. Where was God? And heaven?"
8: This is the documentary from the BBC World Service. I'm Mike Wooldridge. In this edition of Heart and Soul, which explores personal approaches to spirituality from around the world, I'll be hearing Anna's extraordinary story.

0: To the outside world, I was in a deep coma. But some of my hearing and my mind was carrying on as normal. My brain worked fine. Where was my body?
1: At the age of just 25, Anna had suffered a massive stroke, which initially left her completely locked in, fully conscious and alert, but unable to move or let anyone know she was even awake. Anna had had a Christian upbringing, but how can you hold on to your faith in a loving God when you're trapped in a body which no longer feels like your own? To this day, Anna can barely speak, so she's told us her story using a special software system involving a reflective dot on her glasses. That dot allows her to navigate her computer screen through slight head movements, and that's how she's typed out what she remembers, letter by painstaking letter. For this program, her story has been voiced by an actor. Anna was brought up by her father, with some help from aunts and uncles, because her mother had died when she was still a baby.
0: The lady who looked after me by day, from age 1 to 5 years, prayed one evening when I was staying with her. I asked her all these questions about God in heaven. Was my mum there? How would I know her when I got to heaven?
1: When Anna was 7, she and her father moved from the north of England to Oxfordshire in the south.
0: When I was in my early teens, I sent off for a lifetime horoscope, which came free if you sent away a lot of biscuit packets. I believed in God, not horoscopes. But because Dad and I loved the brand of biscuits, we quickly collected enough. My results said something like, "Your life will be centered around hospitals and will be long and hard. Eventually, you'll be able to relax and enjoy what life has to offer."
1: After this, Anna did actually consider nursing as a career, but eventually she settled on a role in banking. And she met a man she liked while babysitting at a children's playground, Des, who had a small dog.
0: We had a good chat while he kept throwing a ball for the dog. We must have been talking for 45 minutes without exchanging names or anything. I remember talking to God and saying, "Do you think this man might be my future husband because he's rather nice?"
1: Which is what happened. Anna and Des got married in July 1994, took out a mortgage and bought a house. But all was not well.
0: Almost at the same time as moving in, I suddenly became quite tired quickly. So the day we moved in, I fell asleep on the carpet whilst waiting for the fridge and freezer to be delivered. On the Monday morning, Des had come back from getting the newspaper. I started to get a bad headache. Within minutes, it was more than a bad headache. I remember telling Des to phone for an ambulance. Then no more for a while.
2: I'm Professor Stephen Westerby, and for the last 35 years, I've headed up heart surgery in Oxford.
1: I've come to see Stephen Westerby, who's now retired, to find out what he and his colleagues discovered when Anna arrived at their hospital.
2: She seemed completely unconscious, but was breathing, so she wasn't brain dead. She was investigated with a brain scan, and that showed that a very important artery that supplied her brainstem, called the basilar artery, was blocked, which had wiped out the brainstem, which had died, so she could never move again. But everything above the brainstem was intact. So her cerebral cortex, the thinking brain, which allowed her to be conscious and so on, was intact.

0: and off.
1: It was one of those pieces that had travelled to Anna's brain in her bloodstream and caused that catastrophic stroke, which had left her locked in, fully conscious, but unable to move. Her brain was frantically trying to work out what was going on.
2: The first part of this strange new life became very, very frightening. I remember this persistent, intermittent beep. I felt so cold from inside out, even though I was covered in warm blankets. It was like my body had been frozen and strapped down. I couldn't move a muscle or make a sound, although I was screaming inside. I decided I was semi-dead and being experimented on. Where was God and heaven? I remember waking up in what I assume was the middle of the night because it was very dark. There was that intermittent beep all the time and what looked like televisions partly lit up, which I now know were the heart monitors in intensive care. It felt like my neck was resting on a bowl. Someone was pouring lovely warm water over my hair and massaging and rubbing my whole scalp. Whoever it was washing my hair. It felt absolutely wonderful. The sensations must have roused me. After they'd finished, the bowl was removed. I tried to hold my head up, to look round to see where on earth I was, and failed completely. My neck appeared to have lost all its strength, and the back of my head felt as if it had been filled with concrete. What had happened? No one realised that I was thinking fairly normally, but panicking. I was thinking, did people think that I had composed a fraud, taking out a bank mortgage? We had only paid one instalment. Why was I like I was? What had I done? Even where was I? Was Des paying the mortgage by himself? I felt so guilty. Was I me still? One nurse said, "She looks dead," which didn't do my morale any good at all.
1: Not being told what was going on, or occasionally perhaps not taking it in, led to some terrible misunderstandings for Anna. At one point, she was pushed into a long, dark tunnel. It was a scanner, but Anna thought this was the end of her.
2: When I went in the machine, I thought I was being cremated.
1: It was Anna's uncle who eventually realised that she was awake.
2: My uncle was standing over me, talking. I must have made some facial reaction because he moved his finger around in the air, from side to side, and said, "Look, she's awake. Follow my finger, Anna." This I did to the best of my ability. I was grateful that someone still loved me.
1: But Anna was still almost entirely unable to make herself understood. The arrival of a speech therapist gave her hope.
2: She brought a Perspex board with letters and colours on. She said she would stick the instructions on the side of my locker. The notice on my locker was too far away for me to read, as I am short-sighted. When Des and Dad, plus often others, were visiting, I started to keep crossing my eyes at them. Dad said, "Are you trying to tell us something?" I nodded furiously. I then used my head to point to some of the people around my bed who had glasses on. Suddenly, the penny dropped that I needed my spectacles.
1: With her glasses found, Anna began spelling out words by using her head to point at letters on the board. But, spiritually, she was more convinced than ever that God must be very upset with her.
2: My worst thoughts. What had I done so bad in my life to be punished like this?
1: Despite such spiritual struggles, Anna was making slow but steady progress. She got an electric wheelchair, which she was able to direct with head movements. And she learned how to control a computer with a metallic dot on her glasses, enabling her to express herself in more detail. After about 6 months, she was moved to a rehabilitation centre.
2: One quiet day, maybe a Sunday, I saw a vicar approaching the main entrance to the ward, holding the familiar mobile communion box. I could hear the clip-clip

0: of his shoes as he walked down the corridor behind the dining room. I bowed my head, trying to shrink into my wheelchair. Had he come to pass judgment on me? He knocked on a bedroom door and went in. I then powered my wheelchair with my head down the corridor towards my bedroom. Halfway, something made me stop. "What are you running away from, Anna?" came into my mind. "You love God, and he must love you. Stop." I remember turning back to try and find that vicar, but couldn't.
1: As Anna recovered, physically and spiritually, the house she'd bought with Des was adapted for her needs. Just before Easter 1997, more than 2.5 years after her stroke, Anna returned home.
0: I had high hopes and dreams. Life soon fell away and reality hit me in the face. Many things upset me. If Des and I went shopping, people kept staring at us. I just knew that they were thinking, "That lovely, attractive man is lumbered with that woman." I was slowly going down mentally.
1: Eventually, Anna stopped eating and drinking and refused to take her tablets. She spent some time at a respite centre and her mental health improved. When she returned home, more help had been put in place to support Des with her care. You're listening to the documentary from the BBC World Service with me, Mike Wooldridge. But all too soon, Anna would be back in hospital, an emergency once more. As Anna's surgeon, Stephen Westerby, explains, she had a genetic predisposition to develop further myxomas, in all likelihood inherited from her mother, who may have died of such a tumour herself.
2: The genetics of this were such that it was going to keep coming. So in August 1998, a follow-up, again with an echo, showed a new tumour. So I took her back to the operating theatre. This caused a lot of distress to the family, needless to say, and we took that tumour out and she recovered. In April 2001, she came for another check. There was another tumour. I took the third tumour out and she went off home. In August 2002, she was back again, and indeed, she had two tumours on that occasion.
1: And every time here, the surgery was becoming more complicated, more difficult, wasn't it? Can you explain why that was?
2: Heart surgery is difficult in itself. You perform heart surgery by splitting the breastbone down the middle and opening it wide and opening up the sac around the heart and so on. But once you've done that, everything tends to stick together through the inflammation you get during a healing process. So each time it became more and more of a challenge to reopen the breastbone safely. And indeed, on each operation, I took away parts of the heart wall.
1: When the myxoma was found to have grown again for the fifth time in late 2004, doctors were doubtful whether Anna could survive another operation.
2: We had a big debate as to whether we should go back and try again. The conclusion was she had made such a success of her life and was enjoying her life, and she wanted to live, and we all wanted a life for her. And her husband, Des, had been absolutely fantastic. Her father was dedicated and cared for her. So I was determined that I should give her the best on that last occasion.
0: Friends from my church arranged a 24/7 prayer chain. As always, Des arrived to come down to the first room with me. I recall saying, "Kiss goodbye just in case, but I hope to see you later." I then talked silently. "Dear God, please help me get through this if you think I should. I think Des and Dad will struggle without me, but it's up to you. Amen." God was with us all, and I survived. Mr. Westerby had spoken to Des to say that this would definitely be the last heart operation, and he recommended that there would be no more echo scans.
1: No more scans, that is, to see if the myxoma had regrown yet again. Any new myxomas could have caused another stroke, this time most probably fatal. But amazingly, since that fifth operation 21 years ago, Anna has been well. Stephen Westerby again.
2: The cardiologists thought that this was such a vicious genetic tendency that she'd got that it could never be overcome. And that's why I truly believe that what then happened was miraculous. The genetic storm abated. It went away. It must have done, because we're 20 plus years away from it now, and those tumours were coming back viciously with a large size within 15, 16 months. And 20 odd years later, she appears perfectly well, apart from, of course, the disability that she had when I first met her.
1: It's not often that you hear the word miraculous from a senior surgeon. I wondered whether Anna's case had touched Stephen Westerby in a special way.
2: I've done now, in my career, more than 12,000 open-heart operations on everything from premature babies to people in their 90s. And you don't win them all. But out of those 12,000 patients, I would only class 2, 3, 4, perhaps 5 of those patients as having some sort of divine help and a miracle. And Anna, I think, is top of the pile, because that genetic storm abated. And

0: divine help and a miracle. And Anna, I think, is top of the pile because that genetic storm abated. And who would have predicted that? Absolutely no one in the medical profession.
1: Through all of this, you were aware, weren't you, of Anna and Des's very strong faith. In fact, for the fourth surgery, I think, you asked Des to bring God to the hospital with him, which sounds pretty unusual for a surgeon. What was your thinking behind that?
0: Well, I respect people's belief. My own family had religious convictions. I don't know really where I stand myself, but, you know, I have always believed that on occasions there have been something sitting on my shoulder at that operating table.
2: It's Sunday morning at Kidlington Baptist Church near Oxford, and the worship is in full flow. Among the congregation of around 80 worshippers is Anna in her wheelchair, with Des by her side, alert and displaying a keen interest in what's going on around her, more than 30 years after her stroke. It's clear that Anna has inspired many here, such as Heather, who first knew her over 30 years ago, when they were both working at the same bank.
3: The Anna that I knew in the early 90s was a very fun, loving, vivacious Anna, still that Anna. Long, blonde, curly hair with ringlets. She would walk with purpose, and to see her ringlets bouncing, full of fun, extremely efficient in her job.
2: The two women then lost sight of each other until they met again at this church, years after Anna's stroke and her many surgeries. Anna's wheelchair, Heather noticed, was decorated with frogs, and those have a special meaning.
3: The frog, and I didn't know this when I was privileged to work with Anna in the early 90s, that Anna had lots of frog mementos on her desk. I had no idea why. But 20 years later, frog, F-R-O-G, fully reliant on God.
2: Nora, who's originally from Singapore, met Anna at church about 6 years ago, and like Heather, she's grateful for what Anna brings to the community.
4: She would notice who is missing in church, and then she would start to ask people like, oh, you know, do we know what's happened? And it puts me to shame because, you know, it's like what Jesus says, tend my sheep, tend my lambs, and there's Anna in that wheelchair, and she is looking out for the people that Jesus loves. She is what I would call like a lampstand with that fire burning. It's like, it doesn't matter what the storms bring and how difficult life is. And for Des, who is her husband and full-time carer, you know, they have been facing a lot of fierce storms, but you feel that the light and that flame never flicker. I mean, it flickers, but it doesn't go out.
2: Des, Anna's husband, is a man of few words, but boundless dedication. During the almost 3 years Anna spent in hospital after her stroke, he only missed one day's visiting.
1: What would you say from your perspective that the church has meant to you both over this past three decades?
5: Well, obviously, everybody's been supportive of us. And like when Anna had the operations, I would go to the hospital and then go down to the theatre and obviously, you know, kiss her and say goodbye. And then I rushed down the road to the church in Cassington and would stay there for 3 to 4 hours, you know, during the operation. 21 years later, we're still around. So God up there is probably looking down on us, you know.
1: How would you describe the impact that faith has on both of your lives?
5: Well, obviously quite a lot, you know. It's been good.
6: Massive.
2: That was the real voice of Anna chipping into my conversation with Des to reinforce his point. Nowadays, Anna can speak a little, with Des often acting as interpreter. I was struck by how profoundly grateful everyone at the church is for Anna's survival and her ability to participate actively in church life, despite remaining paralysed. And I'm also struck that a question remains. From a faith perspective,

0: has Anna been healed? Phil Durrant is the minister at Kidlington Baptist Church.
1: Yeah, I think healing is a much broader and wider concept than just physical healing. Sometimes I think those who haven't necessarily received healing in the way they might have done might actually have a ministry of healing to others. And I think Anna is as a healing presence in our community. She just blesses and inspires and gives hope to others. It's about working with God to bring out of tragedy something beautiful and something redemptive, something hopeful.
0: Anna herself has no desire to conceal the struggles she and Des have been through.
2: There have been many instances when I've needed a great deal of psychological help. Life is not easy. God throws challenges at us every day. The saddest thing for me is that we could never have children. So now we give presents to children we know.
0: Anna appears to have made peace with her life as it is.
2: Despite my disability, I thank God every morning that I'm still here. I can't recall being angry with God. Not with the God who saved me using Mr. Westerby's God-given talents and skills.
3: On her, I think it was her 21st wedding anniversary, a car pulled up outside my drive. And Anna was sat in a wheelchair in the back of that

0: with a cake on her knee, and she brought me a cake to celebrate a wedding anniversary and the fact that she was still doing fine 21 years later. So Anna is special.
1: I can certainly look back and see that God has been with me all my life.
2: 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I'm Mike Wooldridge, and the producer was Christina Pommett, with research by Katie Harris. The reader was Lex Parry, and the programme was a CTVC production.

0: Tammy Shipley believed someone was out to hurt her.
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0: She's put under 24-hour surveillance.
2: I tried to get in contact multiple times.
3: They said to make a phone call, nobody knows where I am.
0: And then something strange happens.
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7: Hello, I'm Liam Fox and welcome to Pacific Review. We'll take a look at the big stories from the region over the past week. Coming up, concerns about criminals recruiting young Pacific men after two Samoans were arrested in Vietnam over a gangland murder. A date set for an historic parliamentary vote on Bougainville's possible independence. And cricket used to teach mathematics in Papua New Guinea. We'll have more on those stories coming up. Pacific Review comes to you from the lands of the Yagara and Turrbal people. First, cyber attacks are a constant threat in the Pacific, with small, vulnerable island states frequently targeted by nefarious hackers. The tiny US territory of Guam is a particularly attractive target for hackers backed by foreign governments, given its strategic and military importance to America's presence in the Pacific. Almost $2 million has been stolen from government coffers this year alone, and it faces ongoing threats of a much darker nature. Kyle Evans has the story.
8: When security

0: The leaders gathered in Guam last month to discuss the growing threat of China's military. Chair of the Pacific Senate for Island Security, Robert Underwood, said one issue kept popping up.
1: Well, you know, that came up as a big issue in the conversations because all of the other Micronesian entities are worried about it too. And, of course, worried about cybersecurity.
0: For good reason. Days prior, several Guam government websites were taken offline after a global cyber attack breached the software used to manage them. While earlier in the year, an email spoof saw a hacker take $1.8 million from the Guam judiciary.
2: I guess their vendor was trying to get payment and, you know, accounting just looked at it and said, oh, this looks like the same vendor, clicked it, and it wasn't.
0: Lucia Perez is the Special Projects Coordinator for Cybersecurity at Guam Homeland Security. She says attempts to access Guam's government network systems number in the thousands, with everything from agencies, health providers, transport systems, and financial institutions targeted.
2: What makes Guam vulnerable has many factors, right? Several of them. The island relies heavily on digital connectivity for government operations, our commerce, healthcare, transportation, and communication. And then our geographic location and strategic role in the Indo-Pacific area also makes it a higher interest for foreign cyber actors seeking intelligence or disruption opportunities.
0: Ms. Perez says cyber attacks come in many forms, with hackers employing ransomware, fake emails, or scams to gain access to personal or sensitive information. But Guam also faces a more sinister threat, posed by what US officials call adversaries. Here's Patty Edfers, the Virtual Chief Information Security Officer for Guam's largest telco provider, Docomo Pacific.
3: Adversaries are, of course, interested in doing things like surveillance and monitoring of certain people, monitoring of certain companies, you know, finding out more about the financial wherewithal and the any unique technology. So we get attempts constantly.
0: She says adversaries are different from hackers in that they are organized government entities or state-sponsored agencies with vast capabilities.
3: Guam is especially attractive as a target overall because of the military being here. And of course, there's a lot of geopolitical activity and it's very dynamic in that environment. So any given day, somebody might be angry with someone else and decide, let's go after the Americans, basically.
0: Guam houses major military facilities, including an Air Force and Naval base, which would be pivotal in any future Pacific conflict. Because of that, adversaries have a strong incentive to monitor or potentially disrupt its network systems. However, cyber actors don't have to target military networks directly because civilian infrastructure such as telecommunication networks, power grids, cable stations, and undersea subcables can all be gateways to sensitive information.
3: That's why we take a holistic approach because we also do the physical security because, you know, we need to know whether or not somebody tampered with an undersea cable, for example, or even the poles, right? We care whether somebody climbed up there and attached something. So there's a myriad of kinds of threats that we have to face every day, and they're not just network.
0: Such fears became real in 2023 with revelations a Chinese hacking network known as Vault Typhoon had allegedly targeted and infiltrated critical infrastructure on Guam. It's believed the group's intent was to build capabilities that could disrupt communications between the US and Asia if a conflict ever broke out. Ms. Edvers says adversarial attacks will only intensify with the rise of AI, and Guam needs to find ways to boost its cyber workforce to protect itself.
3: As long as there are people who want to cause harm to others, it will continue to grow. And of course, AI has multiplied the threat for us because you can write bots reasonably easy that learn as they try to get into certain things. They go, oh, can't do it this way. Now I'm going to go this way, right? And so it happens with a speed that, you know, most humans are not going to be able to catch up with.
4: Patty Edfors from Docomo Pacific, ending that report by Carl Evans. Concerns about the vulnerability of Pacific men to recruitment by criminal networks has been heightened after two Samoans were arrested in Vietnam over a gangland murder. They face a possible death sentence if convicted of the murder of Sydney criminal identity Lorenzo

0: Lemalu, who was gunned down on a busy street in Ho Chi Minh City last month. Fanau Fanua reports.
1: I came to Ho Chi Minh City, Vietnam, and used a gun to commit murder, and I was the person who directly used the gun to shoot and kill someone on May 20th.
2: That was 27-year-old Joseph Va on Vietnamese state television delivering a statement in a Ho Chi Minh courts. He and 23-year-old Steve Tafia were tracked down by Vietnamese law enforcement and arrested 3 days after the shooting death of Lorenzo Lemalu. CCTV captured the shooting. It shows Lorenzo Lemalu and a friend both being shot outside a Ho Chi Minh restaurant by a pistol-wielding man alleged to be Joseph Va, who then flees the scene. 24-year-old Lorenzo Lemalu is believed to be the ringleader of the Coconut Cartel crime syndicate in Sydney. Steve Tafia said in his public confession that they had been hired to kill, but didn't name who had hired them.
3: I was hired to come to Vietnam to look for two victims in order for my friend to use a gun to kill them.
2: It's widely believed Lemalu's murder was organized by rivals in Sydney's criminal underworld.
4: Today, the Maryland's home of an alleged crime boss was shot at in broad daylight.
5: One, Salim Hamzi and his father Tufik got into their red ute at their Guildford home, unaware of the people waiting in the silver SUV.
6: Bro, they're shooting! They're shooting! What the f***?
2: Over the past years, dozens of shootings, firebombings and other acts of violence have been put down to feuding between the city's numerous criminal syndicates.
7: Sydney's no stranger to this. This happens in cycles.
2: ABC crime reporter Anton Rose has provided extensive coverage of the Sydney courts and the Australian underworld for over a decade. He says the Coconut Cartel emerged out of a power struggle within the Alameddin family, one of the biggest crime families in Australia, and that members of the group served as enforcers for the Alameddin family.
7: Their senior members, Rafat Alameddin and Hamdi Alameddin, left Australia to go to Lebanon. And in that space, it's left what's been described as a bit of a vacuum, where these once powerful players who had a big hand in the drug trade in Sydney and elsewhere left a big opening for someone to try and fill. And that resulted in, you know, a lot of people who formerly were joined with this organised crime network to begin fighting with each other to fill that spot. And that's where you see the likes of what's been described as the Coconut Cartel.
2: Anton says young people from low-income backgrounds are prime targets for recruitment as enforcers, and they're often Pacific Islanders.
7: There's a lot of young Pacific Island people being recruited through the lure of money. And oftentimes it would be a lot of money. And it seems like the people who are recruiting these people are finding the most desperate and often young people to do it.
8: You wouldn't even think like that he would have done such a thing.
2: Judge Bernard remembers encountering Joseph Va on a trip to Samoa last year. Since the death of Lemalu, the Melbourne-based Samoan social media influencer has publicly condemned criminal gangs for exploiting youth and has called on Pacific Islanders to ignore the lure of fast money.
8: All this gang life is all a facade. And the sad thing is that when you hit a brick wall or you end up in prison, who is going to be there for you? Who is going to visit? Who is going to raise your children? No one's going to be there for you but your mom and dad, your brothers, your sisters. Not your so-called brotherhood friends or what.
2: In Samoa, the community is equally in shock. It's prompted Samoa's Prime Minister Lauli Smith to denounce gangs.
9: It breaks my heart.
2: Curtin University criminologist Emma Tufunga, who migrated to Australia as a teenager, has also publicly spoken up, saying the killing is a wake-up call for Samoa and the Pacific.
9: These people understand vulnerability very, very well. And that is something that we look into our young people in the Pacific. It's quite worrying for me to see, because a lot of our Pacific people have been targeted in terms of their vulnerability.
10: Police say they've dismantled a major organised crime network which has been terrorising the streets of Western Sydney.
2: Just last week, a major operation by New South Wales police saw several arrests of Coconut Cartel members, including its alleged leader, Henry Cooper. One of its senior members remains on the run in Southeast Asia. It's not the first time for criminal syndicates to be dismantled by law enforcement, and many Pacific Islanders remain in the ranks of Sydney's criminal families and bikie gangs.
8: It breaks my heart to see these people killing one another, their own people, their own brothers.

0: Community advocate George Bernard, ending that report by Finau Fanua. 25 years after the end of Bougainville's bloody civil war, Papua New Guinea's parliament will vote on whether to recognise the region's desire for independence. Prime Minister James Marape has set the 30th of August as the date parliament will consider the results of the historic 2019 referendum, in which the overwhelming majority of Bougainvillians voted for independence from PNG. A parliamentary vote on whether to ratify the result is the final step in the Bougainville Peace Agreement, which brought the decade-long civil conflict known as the Crisis to an end in 2001. Mr. Marape told Parliament that if most MPs vote no, negotiations will still continue over how to accommodate Bougainville's independence aspirations.
1: If there is a no, it must be a no with a yes. If there is a yes, it must be a yes with a no. What do I mean by this? It means we must find a solution. We have to construct something. My brothers and sisters in Bougainville, when we take the decision, if majority is in the side of no, it doesn't mean we don't love you. But we'll find a solution. We respect that you voted, 97.7 voted for high autonomy. We'll find a solution. We must find a solution. Yes, in the midst of deciding, there'll be people who will be feeling offended. But offended as it may be, whatever it is, we must find solutions. Together we walk through. Some other model we've been looking, this government has been looking. If it is a no, how do we relate going forward? If it is a yes, how do we relate going forward? In transition to whatever it is, the future may decide for all of us. You look at UK today. There was a reference made on UK earlier, Mr. Speaker. United Kingdom has four nations, one country. Or you look at models closer to home. Cook Island, New Zealand relationship. Cook Island is not in United Nations, but Cook Island sits in PIF. Cook Island sits and makes their own call as a sovereign territory yet with an umbilical cord attachment to New Zealand. I believe the heart and soul of Melanesia conversation will find a consensus that is win-win for all of us, that two people remain in the same space forever going forward into the future where our children can flourish together. So I want this parliament not to be fearful. As we bring the results in through assessment order next week, assessment order will be introduced. And 30th of August 2026, we must take a decision.
0: PNG's Prime Minister James Marape addressing Parliament. The region's best fashion designers say they don't just make clothes, they tell stories inspired by their Pacific heritage. 15 of them gathered in Suva for the Fiji Fashion Week, and our reporter, Lide Mavono, was in the front row.
2: Leading the way at the Fiji Fashion Week was Fijian designer Epele Tumbanga, who has spent the past 3 years building his label in the United States. He recently performed at New York's Metropolitan Museum of Art, a visit that inspired his comeback collection.
3: It's a shame that I had to leave Fiji to find this side of inspiration, to have access to resources that we don't have access to in Fiji. And I think the onus is on the government of the day to look at the creative arts as a serious career for the artists and the artisans.
2: For the fashion industry in Fiji to develop further, Tumbanga says the government needs to provide practical help, such as equipment, fabric, and printing machines. As for his performance this year, Tumbanga says a big mental shift happened earlier this month when he walked into New York's Metropolitan Museum of Art.
3: So coming back to the Oceania section and seeing our war club and our artifacts and seeing our people being represented, that really just like opened up an artistic block. In this space, in this big museum, we find us, we find home, we find Oceania. It sort of filled the fire underneath me, and I felt like everything was possible and everything was within reach at that point. And I was just like, damn, I've been telling myself, don't think out of the box, don't think out of the box. There is no box to think out of, but I never truly believed it until I was just there at the Metropolitan Museum seeing our people's artifacts amongst these monuments, these giants, these historical objects in the museum.
2: He says he was inspired seeing works from Oceania

0: sitting alongside those of Roman and Egyptian civilization.
1: At that point, I was reminded so much of my whys. At that point, I was reminded of why I do the work that I do, why I'm a fashion designer, and which is not only to create clothes, but to tell stories. It was a humbling experience.
0: That's the balance he's chasing now. Clothes that can sell anywhere in the world, but still carry the Pacific in every stitch. He points to the tapa patterns and modern art running through his latest collection, pieces built to make a stranger stop and ask where they're from.
1: Mostly I wanted this collection to be something that you wear to an event outside of the Pacific, or maybe in the Pacific, but it's sort of a conversation starter. You see the influences of modern art, but also like there's very hints of tapa influences, there's hints of tapa influences that make you just want to say, where is this from? What I love these interesting patterns. So stuff that's familiar to the modern world, but stuff that's also very familiar to us as Pacific Islanders.
0: Tuimbanga isn't the only one chasing that. Fiji Fashion Week drew designers from across the Pacific this year, including a strong contingent from Papua New Guinea. Wanded Amini Korimb is already a headliner back home, but the pull of Fiji Fashion Week was too strong to pass up. For her, it was about the exposure and the network you can build by showing up.
2: For Papua New Guinea, we need a lot of training. We need a lot of support, especially by our government. We had 3 designers that came, but some of us, majority of the money that came into was from our pockets. Also, the experiences of networking and reaching out to other designers to learn from their experiences on what they learned from this platform.
0: William Mamba Bray traveled from Papua New Guinea's central province, funding the whole trip himself, which included a short fundraiser show in Brisbane prior to Fiji Fashion Week. He says the lesson he's taking home is a simple one.
3: For us to come here, it's quite an honor. It's because of the passion that we have. It pushes us, no matter how much boundary that we face, how much challenges that we face, we had to break free and we had to come to the runway and we had to just complete the show.
0: And PNG accountant turned designer Sarah Gambut only started designing this year. She says Fiji gave her something home never could.
4: It was super surreal. I'm completely speechless, but to be honest, this is an amazing experience. I love Fiji. Well, definitely the international exposure that I would not have gotten if I had just showcased in PNG. But Fiji is so much bigger. It's Pacific, and that's where we want to be. That's who we are.
0: The night ended with Epele Tuimbanga taking out the Print and Textile Designer of the Year Award, a title previously won by the big textile companies in Fiji.
1: We don't come from small islands. We come from the largest ocean in the world. Just like the Pacific Ocean, we take up space when we go into a room. We fill everything up, every crevice. And so I want my collection to say that.
5: Fijian fashion designer Epele Tuimbanga ending that report from Lide Mavono. Finally, connecting sport with education is a popular concept in Papua New Guinea right now. The imminent arrival of the PNG Chiefs into Australia's NRL competition has been cited as one way to drive up school attendance rates, and the use of books about rugby league to improve reading has been successful in the recent past. And now Cricket PNG are getting in on the act with what they call their Learning Through Cricket Numeracy program. As Richard Hewitt reports, it's designed to make maths more fun, and after a successful trial in Port Moresby, the plan is to take the program nationwide.
6: Cricket is, after all, a sport which more than most is based around numbers, and that's what Tony Healy, an Australian volunteer and the creator of the numeracy program, has tapped into.
7: Cricket lends itself big time to numeracy in terms of scoring, probability, data and chance, statistics and graphs. All those forms of mathematics are incorporated in the program. So myself and a couple of development officers here in Port Moresby got together and came up with around about 40 sequential activities that focus on maths but also have that cricket connection as well.
6: The next step was to try out the program in a school. Zion Zeal Christian Academy was chosen for the trial, and Cricket PNG Development Officer Helai Willie says the impact was immediate.
8: Cricket numeracy, it's using cricket as a tool to deliver fun games, and there's so

0: many contents in the cricket numeracy book that we have launched. And seeing the smile on the kids' face, yeah, it's really amazing.
1: The first activity we do is here in the Australian 2020 competition, the Big Bash. They actually toss a non-biased bat up in the air and they work out whether it's going to be flats or hills. So we look at that 50-50 component of tossing the bat and is it fair, is it biased, and how can we do it? We test it over numerous times to see if that's the case. So it really is selling cricket in a unique way. Then we take it further by looking at the probability of winning the toss, whether it's best to bat first or bat second, depending on the pitch conditions, stuff like that.
2: So cricket is the learning tool, but the learning tool can also generate enthusiasm for the sport. And Walter Gifford, the supervisor at Zion Zeal, has noticed some interesting developments.
3: After the program, in the afternoon, they would get balls and then start throwing back and forth instead of passing ball for rugby. And then there was another boy who came in with a cricket magazine, and I was quite, you know, startled to see him coming in with a cricket magazine rather than a rugby league book or something.
2: Now the plan is to roll out the cricket numeracy model in schools across PNG, and the hope is the Ministry of Education will get behind the project.
1: Our intention is to take it across the country. We've already done a professional development session in Goroka, and we had development officers from Lae, Kimbe, Anga, all across the northern regions. They come and participate in the activities. So it's not Port Moresby-centric. We're going to take this numeracy program across the country wherever cricket's played.
0: We go out to schools every day to deliver cricket skills programs, and cricket numeracy will have an impact. In most of the schools, teachers and some of the principals, they focus mostly on school activities. It will have an impact on the students promoting our programs.
2: And one of the big attractions of the program is the cost.
1: So there's wooden rulers that cost about a keener each, packs of playing cards for one keener each. What you're confronted with is a grade of 60 kids here. So I can do lesson plans probably looking at about $25 Australian. So it's not expensive at all. We're at a Tuberosia last week, and because we were coming and we were running clinics with them and doing a couple of our maths activity, they said they had their best attendance for a long time.
2: Back at Zion Zeal, Walter Gifford can see huge potential for generating interest and perhaps even a passion for a subject which he says is often not that popular in the classroom.
3: That can be one of the ways where we can, you know, integrate sports, as math is not very interesting for many of us Papua New Guineans. Then probably through that integration of cricket and maths, then we can find space to move forward where children are excited to learn maths and all of this.
1: Very kind Cricket PNG have given us around about 20 Android tablets to take into the school. And the kids, they actually play a dice game with the numbers 1, 2, 3, 4, 5, 6 on the dice, representing the runs, and 5 representing an out. And the kids play a simulated game with the dice and put all their data onto the scoring app. It's really cool and they love it.
2: And because the students are enjoying the maths program so much, Walter Gifford says results are on the up.
3: There's a gradual sense of students, you know, taking their maths marks from a certain level and then going up a scale, up a step from our observation. I believe it's going to be one of the tools we can drive the mathematical concepts through to the students, definitely.
4: Walter Gifford from the Zion Zeal Christian Academy in Port Moresby, ending that report from Richard Ewart. And that's it from Pacific Review. I'm Liam Fox. Thanks for listening, and do join us again at the same time next week for more news and views from around the region.
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12: There was this pregnant woman, possibly with a bloke, clinging to a big log and landing in northern Australia around 4,000 years ago. Same as the dingo. Such was the preposterous version of human arrival we used to hear way

back then. The new scientific evidence is so much more exciting and important. Beyond 65,000 years, and they were well prepared. The first Australians in the Science Show in 5 on ABC Radio National.

0: ABC News with Andrew Kaloupas. The 2024 Australian of the Year, Professor Richard Scollier, has died aged 59, 2 years after he was diagnosed with an aggressive form of brain cancer. Here's Isabel Rowe.
1: Professor Richard Scollier was born in Tasmania in 1966 and went on to become one of the world's leading melanoma researchers. He helped develop the Melanoma Institute of Australia, where he and oncologist Professor Georgina Long revolutionised melanoma treatment and saved the lives of many cancer patients. In 2023, Professor Scollier was diagnosed with an incurable brain tumour, so he and Professor Long applied their revolutionary melanoma treatment to his tumour. Against the odds, he went into remission for 22 months. He and Professor Long were awarded Joint Australian of the Year for their groundbreaking cancer research. Professor Scollier's tumour returned in February last year, and he was given just months to live.
0: From musicians to mathematicians, authors to activists, comedians to community leaders, hundreds of Australians have been named in this year's King's Birthday Honours. Lily Nothling reports.
2: The honours list recognises exceptional contributions to Australia. 949 people have been named, including more than 700 in the General Division of the Order of Australia. Five have been appointed the most prestigious rank, a Companion of the Order. They include gender equality advocate Natasha Stott Despoja and renowned mathematician Professor Terence Tao, comedian Rove McManus, Indigenous leader Pat Turner, former Australia Post chief executive Christine Holgate, and ABC broadcasters Fran Kelly and the late James Valentine have also been recognised.
0: Israel has struck the southern suburbs of Beirut without warning, despite a US request not to attack Lebanon's capital. Here's Patricia Tiano.
3: Lebanon's state-run news agency says two people were killed and 11 wounded in a preliminary count. The attack comes only days after a U.S.-brokered ceasefire agreement between Israel and Lebanon came into effect. Iran had warned an attack on Beirut would renew full-scale war across the Mideast, even as Pakistan tries to restart talks between Tehran and Washington. Israel argues their offensive is retaliatory and targets Hezbollah command centers in urban neighborhoods, citing what it claims are attacks on northern Israel. Hezbollah has not immediately claimed responsibility for firing at Israel.
0: Ukrainian President Volodymyr Zelensky has arrived in London for talks with the leaders of Britain, France and Germany on ongoing support for his country in the war with Russia. Mr. Zelensky earlier accused Russia of a deliberate and vile attack after a drone struck a storage facility for spent nuclear fuel near the Chernobyl nuclear plant in the north of Ukraine.

0: deliberate and vile attack after a drone struck a storage facility for spent nuclear fuel near the Chernobyl nuclear plant in the north of Ukraine. A fire was put out and there were no injuries, with radiation levels remaining stable. Polls have closed in Armenia's general election, which will determine whether the country continues its drift towards the West or reverts to its traditional ally in Russia. Prime Minister Nikol Pashinyan and his governing civil contract party are looking for a strong mandate for a new pro-Europe course for Armenia. The opposition they face includes some parties that are vocally pro-Russia. Peruvians have been voting in a second round of the presidential election to choose between two starkly different candidates. Keiko Fujimori, a conservative and daughter of a disgraced former president, and Roberto Sanchez, a nationalist congressman, are on the ballot after beating 33 other candidates in the first round in April. Neither has earned 20% of voter support, and pollsters estimate that roughly 30% of the population is undecided. This Lima voter, Sando Reyes, says all he wishes for is the country to keep developing.
1: I think most of these people want democracy to continue, for there to be peace and progress, greater growth, and for Peru to keep growing and moving forward. That's all.
0: Australia's defence ties with Germany are deepening, with the federal government signing a new contract with German manufacturer Rheinmetall to produce Australian-made ammunition. The $72 million contract will see 15,000 artillery shells produced each year from a factory in Maryborough on Queensland's Fraser Coast. It effectively replaces an agreement with the French company Thales, who had planned to make the ammunition in Victoria. ABC News.
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3: Time for a very special science show. Why is it now good to know how long ago people first arrived in Australia? Much earlier than once we thought. Well, it not only gives a finer, even exciting view of the wide brown land, such knowledge has even changed the law, monumentally with land rights, as with Wick and Mabo at the High Court. And as for knowing about our glorious animals, they're not leftovers at the arse end of the globe. They are unique, special. Wait till you hear about the big, surprising brain of the echidna in next week's science show. Meet my country.

0: Poet Dorothea McKellar was right about the sunburnt country 100 years ago. And this week, in that spirit of recognition, another work, The First Inventors, a book, How People Shaped a Continent, is published summarising the new discoveries, showing again that Australia is so very special. The authors are Billy Griffiths of Deakin University, Larissa Berendt, presenting Speaking Out on ABC Radio National, and distinguished Professor Sean Ulm at James Cook University in Cairns. But we begin at Cambridge with Professor Jack Ashby and Richard Feidler. Is Australia really maligned?
1: A large part of your book is about this odd disdain for Australia's wildlife. It's historic, really. You hear it from Americans, you hear it from the British, you hear it from Europeans as well, where Australia's wildlife is seen as kind of primitive. It's a really kind of an odd, irritating thing I find every time I've gone to America. Americans will say, oh, I can't possibly go to Australia. I'll get killed in 5 seconds. Everything in Australia is trying to kill you. What do you make of all that, this culture of Australia is like the junkyard of God's mistakes?
2: So I think, absolutely. I think those two things you just described, the kind of everything is trying to kill you and the primitive idea, are both very much intertwined. So that these are both ways of writing off Australian mammals, but it's a hangover from a colonial mindset. If you read any 19th century description or 18th century description of Australian mammals, they are all, without exception, describing them as lesser mammals, of lower, inferior, primitive indeed, in being seen as being different to the kind of zoological standard of the animals they were familiar with in Europe and the Americas.
1: But they're letting down the side.
2: They're using this zoological standard, and simply by being different to a placental mammal, like a cow or a human, they were just written off as being inferior to it. And I think

0: I think it very much was tied into the colonial project of putting down everything in Australia, the people, the landscape and habitat and climate and the wildlife. And by tying the wildlife into this terra nullius argument that there is nothing there of value, it helped justify the invasion. And as I say, every single scientific description is saying these are strange, weird, primitive, inferior animals. And where that, the kind of everything is trying to kill you comes in, I think it's absolutely bonkers.
1: I always say to Americans, you've got bears in your country, man. They're like sharks that can walk on land.
0: Exactly.
1: And they come into your backyard and eat your trash. I mean, no sharks. What are you, it's like, are you crazy? It's like, it's really weird.
0: Yeah, other than Europe, or at least parts of Europe, Australia is the only continent that doesn't have any large land predators. It is the safest place. I've spent, you know, I've spent the last couple of weeks in Tasmania on fieldwork, and I'd be out every night on my own in the forest, spotlighting for animals with absolutely no fear that I'm going to get eaten by a tiger or a bear or a wolf at any point.
1: Your toe won't get nibbled off by a Tasmanian devil.
0: Well, it's pretty unlikely, unfortunately. Yeah.
2: And then Richard Feidler reads Professor Ashby a poem about a roo, and it's another blatant insult.
1: There are others like Baron Field, who wrote this poem called Kangaroo. I'm just going to quote the first stanza of it for you. It might be the only stanza, actually. He came here in 1816 to serve as a judge. He wrote, "Kangaroo, kangaroo, thou spirit of Australia that redeems from utter failure, from perfect desolation, and warrants the creation of this fifth part of the earth, which would seem an afterbirth, not conceived in the beginning, for God blessed his work at first, and saw that it was good, but emerged at the first sinning, when the ground was therefore cursed, and hence this barren wood." Imagine arriving in Australia and just going, well, this is God's junkyard like this. It's an extraordinary thing. This is really a widespread phenomenon, you found.
0: It is, absolutely, throughout the 19th century and 20th century. But actually, I think it harks on today in that if you go to any museum, hopefully outside of Australia, you go to any museum, or read any newspaper article about Australian mammals, particularly platypuses, or, you know, watch a TV documentary, the trope is, these are strange animals. They are weird. Weird and wonderful, but nonetheless weird. And no other continent, another large part of the world, has its wildlife treated in this way.
2: Dr. Jack Ashby, Professor of Zoology at Cambridge, famous for his book Platypus Matters. And that was on Conversations with Richard Feidler, ABC Radio National. But what about people in Australia, once thought to have arrived almost by accident so recently? One of our authors of The First Inventors, Larissa Berendt, puts it this way.
3: We have to value, be curious about, and build on our ancient wisdoms. One of the most hurtful aspects of the debate around the 2023 referendum was the re-emergence of the tired and insulting narrative that Aboriginal people are somehow stone-aged. What is so often missing is curiosity

0: than the most wondrous part of what my culture today represents. As I see my Yuwalari community come together, learning our language, connecting with country, claiming our native title, regenerating our cultural practices, I marvel not just that my culture has survived 65,000 plus years, but that it has survived everything that colonization has thrown at us over the last couple of centuries. Surely there is strength and resilience in that, which should inspire us to help find solutions to the challenges we are collectively facing today, including climate change and threats to our democracy. Indigenous knowledge systems are not simply cultural artifacts. They are sophisticated intellectual traditions. They offer ways of thinking rooted in sustainability, reciprocity, interconnection, and care for country. They value the wisdom of male and female elders, lived experience, and collective problem solving. Imagine if these philosophies were centred in how we govern, educate and respond to crisis. Our debates about democracy have too often been confined to the narrow horizons of European thought, framed by the philosophies of French and British men from a few centuries ago. That lineage has given us important ideals, but it has also limited our imagination. What if, instead, we went further back? What if we drew on the oldest continuing cultures in the world, on First Nations knowledge systems that value consensus, responsibility to community, and deep care for country? Including First Nations worldviews would not just enrich our democracy, it would transform it, broadening it beyond the confines of Western liberal traditions and grounding it in values of respect, reciprocity, and shared survival. This is the conversation that could carry our democracy into a more inclusive and enduring future. The concept of interdependence reminds us that no nation, no community, and no individual can face the climate crisis alone. It asks us to see our connections to each other, to the natural world, and to the generations that will follow, not as vulnerabilities, but as sources of strength.
1: Boyer lecturer Larissa Barrant, one of the three authors of The First Inventors, published this week. But what about human arrival? The vague recent story was that just a few human beings turned up almost by accident on the north coast of Australia. Signs of habitation were found, and at a cave called Mujabibi in the Northern Territory, dates of people living there were put at about 65,000 years ago. Then much deeper exploration was led by a new centre of excellence in the north at Cairns, and further finds on a massive scale were discovered. Here's one of the archaeologists up there, Ariane Lambridis, finding even the tiniest of clues. What's been one or two of the most exciting things you found in your explorations?
2: In terms of an object, I would say would be during my PhD, and we found this really beautiful tiny pearlfish hook, which we interpreted as maybe it was made by a child or somebody learning to make fish hooks. And that was really exciting, I think, because I think sometimes we forget those stories attached to the objects we're finding and thinking about, like, an individual learning the technique of making a fish hook, like sitting by the coast with somebody and learning those skills. Since I've been working in Australia, I would say being involved definitely in the Yiguru or the Lizard Island project and being part of that team that found pottery dated to 2,500 years ago, the first example of Aboriginal people making pottery in Australia. That was a real privilege to be part of that bigger team.
1: Great coup. Now, you're also called the chief investigator. What does that mean?
2: What does it mean, indeed? So I am a chief investigator with the ARC Centre of Excellence for Indigenous and Environmental Histories and Futures. Bit of a mouthful, that one. So I'm one of 20, so there's a few of us. And we're part of a bigger team that's looking at developing co-designed research, so with our 8 Indigenous partner organisations, to look 1,000 years into the past and think about the ways that together

0: as part of that co-design research process that we can use that really valuable deep time information then to inform the management of country, you know, into 1,000 years into the future effectively. So I'm part of that broader team that's getting to do that really exciting work all over Australia.
1: And when you talk to Indigenous communities like that, do you have any difficulty interpreting what these old stories actually mean? In other words, does it make sense to you with practice to hear these stories?
0: I think often what's so remarkable is these kind of added layers that are always contributed by having that Indigenous knowledge part of the story. The fact that from the beginning we are partners, the research questions are developed with community, everything we're doing is designed with community. And then because of that kind of capacity to take Indigenous knowledge alongside whatever scientific methods that we're implementing, to be able to tell, I think, a much richer and fuller story. So I would say it's all very complementary. And sometimes they tell a different story, but that's wonderful too, I think. It's all part of the richness.
1: You don't think, oh, well, that's just a legend. It's not the sort of science I'm looking for, or do you?
0: No. I mean, I wouldn't say I personally think that. Yeah, those stories are so central to being able to interpret the archaeological record because we're so limited. At the end of the day, these communities have been in these places for thousands of years and have these tremendous stories and knowledge and have so much to share. And I'm all the richer for being able to hear those stories.
1: Thank you.
0: Thank you so much.
1: Ariana Limbrides with the Centre of Excellence up in Cairns, Northern Queensland. And so, what have they found? What is the big new story? Here's Distinguished Professor Sean Ulm, who leads the Centre of Excellence and helped write The First Inventors.
2: Well, I think it's a brilliant book. I've read it more than once. And one of the things that really startled me in the first few pages is the discussion of human beings being here for 65,000 years and the cave in the Northern Territory called Majabibi. And you ask the question, where was this cave 65,000 years ago? And the answer is 350 kilometres inland. What was the implication of that?
3: I think this speaks to a bigger story, and one of the reasons we wrote the book actually is to get the public more engaged with our own history of the continent. And one of the most astounding things, and I do public speaking and training and things, getting people to envisage a continent when the sea levels are 130 metres lower than they are today. And the reality is that for the majority of the human history of our continent, it didn't look anything like it does today. So if you lower the sea level by 130 metres, it exposes all of the continental shelves around Australia and connects what we now know as Australia to both Tasmania and New Guinea to form the supercontinent of Sahul. And that's how we find Majabibi, 350 kilometres inland at the time it was first occupied, maybe before 65,000 years ago.
1: You're being very gentle. It's clearly more than 65,000 years ago, I would have thought.
3: Well, I think this is something, Robin, you and I have talked about before, this conservatism about the age of the people of the continent. And certainly over my career, that's crept upwards from 40,000 years 30 years ago to 45,000 years to 50,000 years and grudgingly, you know, maybe 51,000 years. And we've known that Majabibi is much older than that for a long time. In fact, back in early 1990s, my colleague Bert Roberts led a study showing that those sites were at least 55, 60,000 years ago. But there was a real pushback against accepting those arguments because the prevailing view was that Australia can't have been colonised that long ago.
1: As we speak, the evidence from various parts, say, of the islands of Indonesia, cave paintings, bones, all sorts of things, giving more and more clues, and some not published yet from other parts, even in Australia. So, in other words, the story of human beings in Australia seems to be mounting to be a much greater age.
3: I think that's right. I mean, I think one of the objections to accepting an early age for the peopling of Australia was there was no sites of that age or older in Wallacea, in the islands between the Southeast Asian mainland and Australia. And the argument from people who were inclined to think of a much shorter age for the people in Australia was, well, show me the archaeological evidence for these places in the trackway, the routes that people must have migrated. And just at the end of last year, colleagues out of Griffith University published a study from Sulawesi, which furthered results we already knew about from Borneo, that art there had been created at least by 67,000 years ago. Now, that makes it the earliest art we know about in the world made by our own species, by Homo sapiens, that the only other art approaching that age is from Spain, which is attributed to Neanderthals.
1: Now, when you call a book The New Inventors, you're talking about all sorts of things, technology, science, and the meeting of two, maybe more, given the range of different societies around Australia, more different traditions of science. And we sometimes forget that even with the European science, you had all sorts of other different influences. Did I mention the Vatican and who knows what else, talking about matters that were not accepted later on because the evidence mounted up? How did you deal with the fact that there are different, sometimes clashes, of the culture of science and invention in this country because of the human history?
3: One of the things when we sat down to think about what are the central pillars of this book, and one of them was centering Indigenous voice and exploring different ways of seeing country. And underlying that was an emphasis on avoiding homogenising First Nations experiences and knowledges. And I think one of the things that, even with greater awareness of First Nations issues in public policy and research, the experiences of First Nations peoples are often homogenised as a singular whole. But of course, like any nation, they have their own histories and knowledge systems, languages, social customs. And I think the next frontier in disciplines like archaeology and in history is actually not only acknowledging that diversity, but supporting unpacking them. So I think, in answer to your question, you know, part of the way we navigated that is by honouring the integrity of each of those knowledge systems.
1: Was it a straightforward, or did you see clashes? Was it a variety of examples?
3: Look, the examples that immediately come to mind are extraordinary ones, like volcanism on the Atherton Tablelands. One of the things we often forget in Australia, speaking to that long-term environmental change, is that Indigenous people were here with country when volcanoes were erupting. And not only were they here, the histories of witnessing those volcanic eruptions are preserved in Indigenous oral histories, as are the rising of the seas. And these aren't isolated incidents. We have compelling histories of Indigenous ancestors witnessing sea level rise more than 10,000 years ago at dozens of locations around the continent. So these are not happenstance ancestral memories. These are encoded histories in story and song. And in fact, they're the oldest oral traditions we know about anywhere in the world.
1: Isn't it interesting, because I've been up a mountain with two scientifically minded Indigenous people looking at their own traditions. And it reminded me very much of doing a degree in botany, where you were looking not just at the mountain, but these sections, only about, you know, a square metre of terrain. What's the soil like? What are the other little plants like? Not just what are the trees like, but you've got detail there, which is in the soil itself, you've got thousands of organisms. And similarly, on a tree, you've got another couple of who knows how many different organisms. And the Indigenous people knew this, and they also knew which plants you could actually light up for a white smoke. In other words, a cool fire rather than a black smoke. And they were looking at segments, sections, in the same way as I used to, being trained in modern science, so-called.
3: It's been a great privilege to be out on country with fire masters, So these are senior knowledge holders who understand that ecology and the effects of fire. One of the things that really stays with me is how a fire can burn, but so coolly that it doesn't penetrate the earth and kill off the life below the surface. So a fire can go through and you can literally scrape the surface of the ground and it's cool underneath, which is not what a lot of people associate with fire. And in the Western world, we often see fire as destructive, not creative. And I think when you make that switch to think about that creativity, it's generative and it's an act of care to burn and look after country. And certainly when I've been on country, I've been instructed to burn country to show my care and my responsibility to country.
1: Sean, we're talking about your book, written, of course, with two other authors, Billy Griffiths and Larissa Berendt, who presents a program on ABC Radio National. But what about the fish traps? The thing that startled me reading your book, I knew about fish traps, most listeners do, vaguely, but some of them were gigantic.
3: Absolutely. And this was another one of these central pillars we decided in the book, that we really wanted to highlight other countries and other examples of country that aren't in the public discourses. You know, and fish traps are a good example of those. We hear a lot about the extraordinary Brewarrina fish traps. We hear a lot about the extraordinary World Heritage listed fish traps at Budjumbim in Guntijmara country in Western Victoria. But they're not the only examples of these extraordinary structures. What we're talking about are, in the main, intertidal stone-walled fish traps. So these are walls built to enclose areas of the intertidal zone to control the movements of marine resources. And in some areas, on some countries, and I'm thinking here particularly in the southern Gulf of Carpentaria, the Wellesley Islands and adjacent mainland, so that's the country of Kaida, Lardal, Yunkal and Gungalida people. We've been working with the ranger groups there and senior traditional owners to document all of those sites from satellite data. And a PhD student, Lucy Hughes, has done an extraordinary amount of work here. We've recorded over 500 individual fish traps, but that's not the most extraordinary part of it, just the number. It's the fact that those fish traps constitute more than 55 linear kilometres of stone wall, which can be more than a metre in height. And individual fish traps can be almost up to a kilometre long. So what you're looking at is an integrated system of paddocks in the intertidal zone, which constitute an aquaculture system. These are enclosing, are the biggest structures built by Aboriginal and Torres Strait Islander people, and they're designed basically for producing marine resources. And I think a lot of people wouldn't be aware of these structures, and they're very common in Torres Strait as well and parts of Cape York Peninsula. But fish traps are known all around the Australian coastline, rarely in the types of densities we see in the northeast, though.
1: Distinguished Professor and archaeologist Sean Ulm, such a scale. As seen from the sky, some of these fish traps are clearly monumental. So what about the scale of the indigenous population before Europeans arrived? Billy Griffiths is another main author of The First Inventors.
4: One of the most astonishing things in this amazing book is when you reveal what the population in Australia of Indigenous people used to be. Millions? Is that possible?
5: It seems likely. It seems to be the case, which is a journey we've gone on over the past 100 years, really. So 100 years ago, Alfred Reginald Radcliffe Brown put an estimate together of about 300,000 people living in Australia at 1788, the pre-conquest population. And at the time, everyone thought, 300,000, that's far too much. In the 1980s, economic historian Noel Butland came along and thought, Radcliffe Brown's estimate doesn't account for smallpox, which was devastating. And he prepared a new estimate, marshalling all sorts of evidence, which he published in Our Original Aggressors, his book, which suggested 1.2 million people might have lived here in 1788. And now these two more recent studies have exploded that, have radically recast the entire demography debate. And they put a conservative estimate of the population at around about 2.5 million at 1788. So that's not the peak. This is the mind-blowing thing. This estimate comes from combining modelling about the carrying capacity of the land, what the land and the water's ways could sustain, with historical observations, archaeological site patterns, and genetic evidence on population reconstructions. And this all comes together from lots of different competing points to produce this estimate. And that's why we say it's a conservative estimate, because if you look at the carrying capacity alone, 3 million seems to be more on the money. And yet, Australia was part of once a much bigger continent called Sahul, which is Greater Australia, which is a third larger. So most of the time that people have lived on this continent, the continent has been a third larger than it is today. So if you go with the modellers, and this is Corey Bradshaw's team, they estimate significantly more population potentially in the deep past as well. But it's so hard to pin down these population numbers because we have so little evidence surviving today. And I'm always wary of George E.P. Box's famous line that all models are wrong, but some are useful. And these numbers about populations are useful in a few respects. And I should say this latest paper is led by Alan Williams, an archaeologist, and Sean and I, who on this book together, well, we're also part of this team coming up with this 2.5 million population estimate.
4: And Corey Bradshaw, of course, at Flinders University.
5: That's right.
4: In the South Australia. And one of the aspects of having a much larger population, in some ways, the picture we've got, often wrongly, of these isolated groups being on the map in complete isolation, but maybe, you know, the odd wandering and sharing of bits of language. But when you've got 3 million, obviously you can have the toing and the froing. And I often think of the Greek islands and the way in which innovation happened, suiting the land and the landscape and the sea. And that would be fostered by that sort of interaction. And in Lizard Island, of northern Queensland, that's shown more and more by Sean and the pottery being discovered, because it was pottery made somewhere else and pottery made on the island. So obviously toing and froing was going on. The picture of that Australia, so different.
5: Yes, Australia is far more interconnected and populous and cosmopolitan than we truly ever appreciated. There's a lot of toing and froing going on the continent. We know that from all sorts of evidence. Plant translocations, moving plants from across vast distances, and then establishing new populations in new ecologies. We know that from the trading of prized goods, such as stone axes or axe heads. And we also know it from the words that are passed down and passed across regions. The language, yeah. And this is language that's spoken today. These are connections that are part of memory, knowledge, and this whole project has been looking at this incredible depth of knowledge that is intimate knowledge of country that is across the continent. And I'm dancing around here because I don't want to be homogenized here. One of the big takeaways from our work has been that this incredible diversity of Aboriginal and Torres Strait Islander peoples' histories, cultures, words, songs, they are these independent nations, independent groups, but they are also enmeshed, deeply connected, and these connections are mediated by all sorts of diplomatic protocols. Yeah. Up in the north, where you're talking about a Yiggeru Lizard Island, these connections extend beyond the borders of the continent and vastly across our region. Australia has been integrated with its region for millennia. We know that from many different sources. Pottery is interesting, and it's partly interesting because there was all these stereotypes around Aboriginal people not being able to make pottery, this kind of horrible racial lens that this shows, yes, of course, they did make it. But pottery is interesting because it speaks to this deep regional interaction. It shows us, it becomes this little clue for archaeologists in particular to look at and trace movement and exchange across the Coral Sea. It is a remarkably far-reaching, open story. And there are other sources of evidence too, which also speak to this story. And I'm always moved by the dingo as this kind of fascinating biological signature of regional interaction because it came from somewhere. It's also hard to say exactly where it came from because the genetic ancestry is all muddled up and it's all across the region. And you can't say it's just moved in from New Guinea because actually there are later dates for New Guinea singing dongs, introgression. It's a very complex genetic story. And the complexity of the genetic story is telling us that people were sharing knowledge, sharing technology, sharing ideas for several thousand years.
4: Yeah. 60 or more thousand years, 65,000 years. This is a gigantic period. And from what you've been saying, obviously, Terra Nullius, which was

very, very iffy from the beginning, a bit of a legalistic device. Now it looks preposterous when you look at the history. The land was occupied and used and involved in ways which are just stunning and varied.

0: This is The Science Show on ABC Radio National, a special around the first inventors and the human as well as the biological history of Australia. Back to Billy Griffiths. Now you have this picture of the real history, human history. How are you going to take it round the country and discuss it with all the people who might have different views of what the history might be? You know, this is almost a revolution in a concept on Australia.
1: I hope people see this book as an invitation to a different way of relating to the history and the future of this continent. It is a big story. It has country at its heart, and we really unpack what country means. We feel this, and it's been a revolution for me in writing this book and in working in this space for a very long time now. It changed the way I see the country, the way I see the continent. You keep touching back onto this early arrival, and I wanted to just the 65,000-year date. This is also a history of regional interaction in some ways. So this is the new evidence that really gives us a better understanding of what the founding of the continent looked like population-wise. It couldn't have happened from someone drifting off course. In order for a population to survive on a continent, it has to pass certain extinction thresholds. And for Australia, with the size of the human population here, that is about 1,500 people arriving over a period of about 700 years. That is a purposeful, wide-scale, huge event, and it's likely to have occurred through two-way voyaging. So the voyaging to Australia was an extraordinary process of migration, evolving a deep knowledge of the skies, of navigation, going across water crossings of at least one of around about 100 kilometres, where you can't see the horizon. So the story of how people came here was a story of movement, moving across, finding out what was here, and then returning and telling family. So this is the logic of two-way voyaging, which we explore in the book, which presents, again, a very different understanding of the earliest chapters of Australian history. It is a story that is diverse because 1,500 people, and these are groups of 130 at a time, so this is your extended family, you're bundling them all in. It had to be organised. It had to be purposeful. There was news going back and forth because you wouldn't bundle your entire family, a large watercraft for over the horizon voyaging, if you didn't know where you're going and have a sense of what to expect. And this is a big change in understanding, where there was not voyaging into the unknown entirely, although there was that phase. There must have been knowledge and knowledge of a back and forth. So regional exchange happening even at this very early time. And that explodes what we understand about humanity more broadly across the globe, the knowledge and the symbolic understandings that are required at this early time in history.
0: And I've often mentioned the fact that one of the best guides of how to get an answer of this sort of seeming clash, but it's not really a clash, is when you see the many examples of Aboriginal people and, if you like, straight professors of science working together in various places right around Australia. And you've got a person whom I've often mentioned before in Albany in Western Australia, who used to be the head of Kew Gardens, an Australian head of Kew Gardens, actually. And he's going with mainly Aboriginal women to look in the huge area in the West around him about traditions in understanding the local area, the soil and such like, and the plants and any number of other clues as to what best fire to have. So that's going on, and other experiments, and you've been there yourself around Cairns in the northern Queensland part. You have a great deal of clues of medical matters that come from trees and so on, which being followed up to explore the chemical nature of those different plants so that you can even exploit them and have some local industries up there. You know, people are working together and it shows how the meshing can take place practically.
1: We're talking about different knowledge systems, but it's not so much the clash, it is the partnership that has, when these different understandings of the past come together, it changes the questions that the scientists ask. It changes the question the archaeologists ask and makes the science better. It directs the research, and also the research is done in partnership. So it begins with these conversations. What's of interest to you here, now? And then that becomes the guiding force of the research agenda, which is a cross-cultural research theme anyway. So we're seeing this more and more, I would say, this partnership, which is, again, we explore these research collaborations throughout this book. These are the driving force of the new understandings that we're getting. They are exhilarating. We are learning more and different things. And it is mind-bending in many ways. It is shifting perspectives, which is a very good thing because it keeps everyone with their minds open. And also people take stuff from this research, which they couldn't have fathomed. So there's a lot of pride in these histories that are collaboratively uncovered. And it's enriching the science, but it's also empowering local communities to speak for their history. It's giving them answers to the questions they want resolved. It is an ongoing process. All science is an inquiry, and this is an enriched inquiry.
0: Two examples to finish with, but one which doesn't arise from the book, but the question might be in the back of someone's head. I remember an occasion when Hugh Morgan from Western Mining, South Australia, who is, shall we be blunt and say, somewhat conservative person, and is being interviewed by my colleague then, Ramona Cavall, and he said, OK, well, if Indigenous people have been in this country for all those years, why didn't they invent the wheel? You know, the standard object of a civilised and innovative culture. What's the answer?
2: Who made the wheel the standard, the peak of technological superiority? Indigenous people all over the continent invented extraordinary numbers of things. And I think we get this palimpsest in archaeology, just this residue of what that extraordinary technological diversity was like. And this reminds me of the Senor Lips effect. Have you heard of this?
3: Paleontological?
2: No. So the Senor Lips effect, and I need to thank my paleontological colleagues for this, is a principle that the fossil record will not preserve the youngest or the oldest example. And I often think about this in archaeology, and Maja Bibi is a good example of this. If Maja Bibi is 65,000 years or older, and it's 350 kilometres inland, it's clearly not the footprint of the first person to step foot on the continent. That the Senor Lips effect principle would tell us that the first footprint is sometime earlier than that. So based on that principle, we've done modelling that shows that the first entry to the continent must have been 73,000 to 75,000 years ago. And I think those other forms of evidence we're talking about line up with that. The other part of that is about the cultural diversity we witness. When Europeans invaded Australia, there were at least 250 separate nations speaking different languages, up to 600 dialects. Each of those nations had its own history, culture. But when we go back in time, that 73,000, 75,000 years, I often think about this with the continental shelves, where the Gulf of Carpentaria was dry land for most of the Indigenous history of the continent. There was 500 kilometres of dry land off the northwest Kimberley coast. There were generations of First Nations people who were born, lived and died on land which is now deep underwater. Those societies would have had their own technological traditions. So we've got that vector of cultural, technological, social diversity, not only spatially, but temporally as well. So we've got those traditions of invention cycling over time. And that diversity is extraordinary when you think about it. And there's nowhere else in the world that has that spatial and temporal depth of study that we have here and all of that diversity to celebrate.
0: And of course, if you want wheels, it helps to have roads or something like it. But the other example, sometimes conservative, he was called, Harry Butler, because he worked looking at the effects of industry on islands and so on. There's, in fact, a Harry Butler Institute at Murdoch University. And once I talked to him about, you mentioned rangers, he said that people he met in the Northern Territory, whom he worked with and whom he knew, were some of the most brilliant natural historians he'd ever come across. Quite straightforward, no cavilling. He was absolutely certain. He praised them. in a wonderful way. That doesn't surprise you?
2: No, and in fact, this is something we were trying to achieve with the book as well, is all of us, Billy, Larissa and I, have all had extraordinary Indigenous mentors over the breadth of our careers and had that opportunity to be with country and be with knowledge holders and had our lives and our knowledges enriched by that experience. And we wanted to capture some of that in a form that we could share that joy and celebrate that knowledge with a broader population who may not have had those opportunities we've had. And hopefully the book is a celebration of that joy we feel and that privilege we feel and also that responsibility we feel to country. This is a joyous thing that all Australians should be celebrating, the knowledges embedded with country and with these senior knowledge holders.
0: And of course, populations living for those tens and tens and tens of thousands of years successfully on a landscape that wasn't sometimes too forgiving, but it's all in the book. Thank you very much.
2: Thanks, Robin.
3: The concept of interdependence reminds us that no nation, no community, and no individual can face the climate crisis alone. It asks us to see our connections to each other, to the natural world, and to the generations that will follow, not as vulnerabilities, but as sources of strength. Interdependence shifts our focus from short-term, self-interested decision-making to shared responsibility and mutual benefit. It is a philosophy long embedded in First Nations knowledge systems, where care for country is inseparable from care for people. Embracing interdependence means sharing technology, pooling resources, and acting collectively across borders. It means recognising that our resilience is measured not by how well the most powerful adapt, but by how well we protect the most vulnerable. In an era of climate disruption, interdependence is not a sentimental ideal. It is a survival strategy. Interdependence strengthens democracy. It reminds us that our rights and freedoms are sustained not in isolation, but through the web of relationships we share with others. It calls us to see our fellow citizens not as competitors for scarce resources, but as partners in shaping a fair and cohesive society. When we act with an understanding of interdependence, we value dialogue over division, collaboration over confrontation. We recognise that the health of our democracy depends on trust. Trust that our institutions will act with integrity and trust that we will extend care and respect across our differences. Interdependence fosters a civic culture where listening is as important as speaking, where compromise is not weakness but wisdom, and where the well-being of each of us is bound to the well-being of all. A just society does not scapegoat the vulnerable. It lifts them, it listens to them, it learns from them. Multiculturalism has brought cultural richness and economic strength. Inclusion has never weakened a society. It has always made it stronger. While permission for racial discrimination still sits within our constitution, it is even more important that we ensure our civil society is strong, just, and inclusive. In a time of increasing geopolitical divisions, we need to value, nurture, and fiercely protect inclusivity and social cohesion. As the divide between rich and poor, especially in relation to intergenerational wealth, continues to feel more pronounced, we need to strongly embrace the values of equality and fairness. We need to celebrate the strengths of our democratic institutions, including our legal system, but we need to continue to increase both its inclusivity and its resilience. The future of Australian democracy lies not just in its courts, but in its classrooms, its cultural institutions, its stories, its creative practices, and its courage to imagine. If we invest in justice and imagination,

0: we invest in a democracy that will outlast us all.
1: Larissa Berendt, part of her Boyer lecture. And finally, back to main author Billy Griffiths and what seems a paradox. Indigenous students not wanting to be distracted by a European interpretation of how their culture should be linked to the school curriculum, but wanting to do scientific courses like everyone else. Billy, familiar?
2: Yes, I've heard things like that. And I think whenever there is people go out of the way to do these formal qualifications, to learn a different language, a different scientific language of botany, for example, and then combine it with their own cultural knowledge, it turns into something which is the cutting edge of pharmaceutical innovation or food sovereignty movements or ecological restoration. This combining of knowledge systems is opening up the knowledge bank that is here, that isn't recorded in books, but is preserved through oral history, from memory, through knowledge transmission across an enormous amount of time, but also across this cataclysm of invasion. So it's amazing this knowledge has survived and it's here after all that has happened, and it is being renewed in all sorts of incredibly exciting ways.
1: What about some of the things that you've looked at before, like the astounding discoveries at Lake Mungo of Mungo man and Mungo woman? I must say that I have been slightly reserved myself about the reburial and thinking, okay, if you've got the actual material, you can make moulds of the skeletons and so on, and there are compromises you can make. And there are UNESCO advice to museums about this, you know, restoration and the loss of material. What stage has that reached?
2: And the Mungo story is at the heart of the deep history of Australia. It is an extraordinary story, and it is one that continues to open new generations' eyes to this history. It's so vivid because here are people who lived on these enormous mega lakes, which are now dry. And they lived alongside megafauna, coexisted for a long time. They shaped their environments. They had complex lives with ornate ritual. It's an incredibly vivid window into the deep past, into the past of 40,000 years ago. It's extraordinary. A history which should be better known. And I think it's a complex story between the many layered bureaucracies involved and, of course, with the representatives of the Bagangi Nyampa and Mudi Mudi peoples.
1: What would you do if you had the sole decision to make, officer commanding culture in the new government, and you had to make the decision about that sort of unbelievably precious relic? Because it turned the view, you know, 40,000 years ago, there was the evidence, not 4,000, as they told me when I first arrived in Australia for human occupation. And so it went. And what would you do to make a gradual diplomatic decision as to what people would wear?
2: I would throw money there that way, and I would throw support, and I would throw recognition in that way. I think I would value the history that is there for what it is and value it on equal terms with other things we support, we fund and celebrate. I think if you look at somewhere like Budge Bim in Western Victoria, which has got World Heritage status now and has just benefited from having the tourism, sustainable tourism associated with World Heritage status, is strengthening people to tell stories about this country and inviting more international tourists to understand these incredible eel systems. That is what money can do. And we've got Lake Mungo, which is World Heritage recognised for its cultural values and its natural values. And I think both natural and cultural values need to be taken into account in a management of the area. And I believe it could have greater, much greater government support. How that would manifest on the ground, I'm not sure. I would leave that to the boards that are in place, sure, to the people who have a stake in this place. But there's certainly a tendency to avoid difficult subject matters. Avoid doing difficult things. It's easy to rename a place. It's easy to make a token gesture about Indigenous history or culture. It's hard to get in the thick of these individual contexts and bring money, bring time, patiently listen, and build on plans that have been in process for decades.

Billy Griffiths from Deakin University, where he's a senior research fellow and lead author with Sean Ulm and Larissa Berendt of the book The First Inventors, launched this week

0: Next week we celebrate another unique Australian icon, the echidna. And yes, again, much more complex and surprising than we thought. A big brain, built for thinking, and physically strong enough to move your fridge, would you believe?
1: I've certainly seen them moving large rocks that were bigger than them. So they're incredibly strong animals. They're very powerful.
0: One turned up on our steps, stone steps, down the south coast. And I thought, oh, gosh, I wonder if it's got lost. And what I'll do is I'll lift it up and put it somewhere else. I could not lift it. It must have had suction feet or something. It's unbudgeable.
1: Yes. They're absolutely unbudgeable. When they want to go, they go, and when they don't want to go, you can't move them. So that's a really well-known characteristic of them. But the interesting thing is an echidna always knows where it needs to be. Chances are it's quite happy where it is. So as long as it's not in any danger, they're best off left to find their own way.
0: And they live a long time, so do they make social parties, groups of them, or do they stay fairly solitary?
1: They're generally regarded as pretty solitary, but there are some slightly inexplicable reports of aggregations of them being found from time to time, so we're not quite sure what's going on there. But by and large, they're fairly solitary. I expect their food keeps them distant from one another.
0: Danielle Claude on the amazing echidna, much more surprising than most of us knew. And also, next week, Belle Smith. Is this unprecedented? Brings an ancient sword to the science show. Could it possibly have once belonged to Lord Nelson?

0: I'm Mark Fennell, and you might know me from Stuff the British Stole, where I trace nicked objects throughout history. Well, in No One Saw It Coming, I follow much bigger stories, history's biggest turning points, the people, the objects, the mistakes that changed the world before anyone knew they mattered. It's history's biggest plot twists hiding in plain sight. No One Saw It Coming. Mondays at noon on ABC Radio National and anytime on ABC Listen.
1: A virtual event pops up in your calendar. Your new CEO is hosting a town hall launching the strategy, do or die, it's all AI. Do you A, start figuring out how to align to the new strategy, B, roll your eyes and start an underground WhatsApp group called Groan and Sigh, it's all AI. Hello, I'm Lisa Leong, and on This Working Life, how to deliver the strategy. You might not agree with it, but ignoring it could be costly. After the news, ABC Radio National.
2: ABC News with Andrew Kaloupas. Former Australian of the Year, Professor Richard Scollier has died, age 59. The renowned melanoma researcher was diagnosed with an aggressive form of brain cancer in 2023, but managed to stave off the disease for almost 2 years with experimental immunotherapy treatment he helped develop. The cancer returned and he was given just months to live. In an open letter released after his death, he wrote, "He would be humbled to be remembered as a proud everyday Aussie who gave it a crack and inspired others to pursue their dreams and passions with humility, love and compassion." Professor Scollier told the ABC the decision to undergo the experimental treatment was, in his words, a no-brainer.
3: "With this type of brain cancer that I've got, it's got tentacles or tree roots that extend everywhere that you can't see on x-rays, the surgeon can't see when they get inside. So the idea of getting a treatment that can identify the tumour cells and leave your normal brain cells alone, that's pretty appealing."
2: Almost 950 Australians have been recognised in this year's King's Birthday Honours. Here's Lily Nothling.
4: Gender equality advocate Natasha Stott Despoja, renowned mathematician Terence Tao, Indigenous leader Pat Turner, comedian Rove McManus and the late ABC broadcaster James Valentine are among those being honoured for their exceptional contribution to Australia. The youngest recipient is 34 and the oldest is 106. While the gender balance has improved by 5%, Governor-General Sam Mostyn says the honours list is still a long way from representing the community. Less than a third of Order of Australia recipients in the general division are women.
2: A former Labor minister has accused the Albanese government of abandoning AI safety laws out of fear of a backlash from US President Donald Trump. Four Corners' Steve Kinnane has the story.
5: After he was dumped as Labor's industry minister, Ed Husic's plans for mandatory guardrails on high-risk AI were soon discarded by the Albanese government. In an interview with Four Corners, Mr. Husic says Labor blinked in the face of a potential backlash from Donald Trump.
6: "You saw the treatment of our own e-safety commissioner by that administration and prominent figures in the US, and so we just figured we'd duck that fight."
5: Current Industry Minister Tim Ayres rejects those claims, saying Labor is acting in the national interest, citing the social media ban for under-16s as an example.
2: The full story tonight on Four Corners on ABC TV or iView. Australia's chemical watchdog says health and safety are its central considerations, as neurologists raised concerns about links between the herbicide Paraquat and Parkinson's disease as a regulatory decision nears. With more, here's Nathan Morris.
7: Dozens of specialists are concerned the Australian Pesticides and Veterinary Medicines Authority is not giving enough weight to human studies linking Paraquat to the incurable neurological disorder. Dr. Kelly Bertram, president of the Movement Disorder Society of Australia and New Zealand, says Paraquat is facing growing scrutiny in other countries.
8: "Other jurisdictions around the world have seen the same level of data and have made a very different decision, which is not just to restrict the use but actually ban the sale of Paraquat in the country."
7: Farm groups say the chemical is essential for weed control.
2: Israel has attacked Beirut's southern suburbs after another weekend of fighting between its forces and Hezbollah in southern Lebanon. Middle East correspondent Matthew Doran reports.
9: The attack on a claimed Hezbollah target came a week after Israel's Prime Minister Benjamin Netanyahu said he'd ordered strikes on Dahia, only to seemingly be convinced not to attack in a heated phone call with the US President Donald Trump. Hezbollah has continued to launch rockets and drones at Israeli forces operating inside southern Lebanon and Israeli communities along Israel's northern border. An Iranian politician posted on social media soon after there'd be a painful response for Israel as a result of the Dahia strike. Iran has been demanding an end to the fighting in Lebanon as a precondition of any deal to end the broader war with the US. Matthew Doran, ABC News, Jerusalem.
2: In tennis, Germany's Alexander Zverev has finally won a major title, beating Italy's Flavio Cavoli on the clay at the French Open. In his fourth major final, the third seed won 6-1, 4-6, 6-4, 6-7, 6-1. In motorsport, Australia's Oscar Piastri has finished fourth in the Monaco Formula One Grand Prix. Italy's Kimi Antonelli won the race, his fifth checkered flag in a row, with Lewis Hamilton second. You're up to date with the latest from ABC News.
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1: Your company just announced a new strategy. Do you pay attention to the slideshow that includes words like agility and innovation and think about ways you can align your team? Or do you have trouble figuring out what the strategy means for your day-to-day work? Hello, I'm Lisa Leong and you're listening to This Working Life on ABC Radio National, helping to make your work life better. In this episode, we make sense of strategy and why its implementation is a key skill, lest you be left out in the cold. Brandon Lee is an associate professor at Melbourne Business School and the program director of various strategic thinking programs at MBS. Welcome to This Working Life, Brandon.
11: Thank you, Lisa. It's a pleasure to be here.
1: Strategy often sounds lofty and theoretical and perhaps irrelevant for those of us on the coalface of an organization. Why should we care?
11: How I explain strategy, it's simply a set of choices that a company makes around how they're trying to create value for themselves and for their stakeholders, and then how to capture that value over time.
1: Value. Explain that for us.
11: So value for a company is obviously sort of economic value, profitability. But then you also have value that's created for various stakeholders, for employees, for their consumers, and people that are looking for something from that company. And so the value is defined really by their willingness to pay for a particular product or service. And then they get value from consuming that product or service, and then the company obviously gets value from that economically.
1: So trying to define it even further, are you saying that people have needs, and when you help them with their needs, then that creates value, and that's what we're trying to do?
11: Absolutely. And you could also think about it as just a company that's trying to help solve someone's problem.
1: Okay, so then why do we need to implement or help implement the strategy?
11: A company can set a strategy, and if it's not implemented, then what's the point, right? And so when I think about strategy, it's setting a different aspiration from where we currently are as an organization. We want to change and grow in some way. We want to grow in terms of profitability, in terms of market share. And in order to do that, we have to actually implement the strategy, right? So implementation and the development of strategy are two sides of the same coin.
1: Otherwise, it's just wishful thinking.
11: Correct.
1: All right. So do you want to give us an example of a business strategy?
11: Well, I think a way that I think about strategy is three simple things. You can think about who, what, and how. Okay, so the who is that customer or segment that a company is trying to provide value for. The what is what they're doing, the problem that they're trying to solve. And then the how is how this company is doing it better than anybody else in the industry. And so when you're thinking about strategy, I think it's that simple. And so it's a theory, right, or our best guess of how we can create value for a particular customer and do it in a way that's better than everyone else.
1: Who sets the strategy?
11: Sort of the ritualistic way that this happens in an organization is that we tend to have an offsite, right? And so the upper echelon of the organization goes to the offsite and they spend 2 to 3 days there talking about all things strategy. And then after the 3 days, and oftentimes that last day is a fairly harried day where they're like, we've got to put something together to bring back, you know, and it's almost like Moses coming from the mountain, you know, as they come back.
1: With the one pager.
11: That's right, with the one pager. They come in and say, behold, here's the strategy. And everybody's trying to understand what it is, or, you know, some people disagree with it, and there's not a lot of really great reception sometimes. And so I think about sort of this idea, you have the strategists who set the strategy, then you have the implementers, right, that are supposed to take that strategy, and then you've got everybody else in the organization. And so the implementers are meant to translate the strategy into concrete actions that are then done by everyone else. And the problem with this sort of model is that if we're establishing or creating a strategy without thinking about how implementable it is, then oftentimes it doesn't get implemented. And then when people are trying to implement it, they should be able to have a clear, coherent, and understandable and communicable strategy that they can share with everyone else.
1: In your experience, is this best practice to do it that way, with the offsite, come up with the one pager and then try and drip feed it to everyone?
11: Definitely not. I think that's a bit of a loaded question, but I think absolutely not, right? I think that the idea here is that there needs to be more engagement by the people who are tasked to implement it. And the reason why that's important is, one, first of all, they have a better sense of what's happening in the organization. And then second, they actually feel a bit more motivation because they've had a part in establishing the strategy. And the other thing that I think we oftentimes neglect is the everybody else. So if you think about the people in the organization that have the most insight and knowledge about how they deliver value to customers, it's the people that are at the coalface, right? The people that are interacting with customers every day, or people that are in procurement, that are dealing with your suppliers, that have a real sense of what's happening in the external environment. And so there needs to be sort of another connecting point from everybody else up to the strategists, so that they have a really good sense of what happens. Oftentimes, those strategists sit in a bubble and are not aware of the things that are happening throughout the organization. So when I talk to my executives and my students at Melbourne Business School, I tend to talk about how do we create those information flows between the implementers and the strategists, but then also between everybody else, so that there's just a better understanding and also greater sort

0: terrain to really understand what's happening in the industry, you know, what's happening with our customer segments, to really get a sense of what is the lay of the land. Because in order to navigate that land properly, you have to map that as clearly as you possibly can to be successful. And so there's a lot of engagement, a lot of experimentation, a lot of things that are tried in order to try and accomplish that.
1: So Brandon, we're talking about implementation there. Do you want to define it for us so that we truly understand what we mean by implementation?
0: So when I think about implementation, I actually think about it in a very simple way. And I think this would encompass development of strategy as well. So I think about three large buckets that we need to think about. We need to think about making choices, which is really about developing the strategy. Then we need to think about making things happen, which is about that implementation or execution. And then we need to think about a third bucket of making sense. Okay. And as we make sense, that should inform our choices. And then when we make the choices, that should inform how we get things done. And then we should make sense of that.
1: Okay.
0: And
1: can you go deeper on what making sense means?
0: I look at it both at the organizational level and the individual level, right? So at the organizational level, this means that we have meaningful metrics, right, that allow us to make sense of the things that we try to make happen. And if we use vanity metrics, or if we use metrics that are, you know, that we've been using for 20 years that are inconsistent with the strategy, then we're not going to be making good organizational sense of what's happening on the ground.
1: What's an example of a vanity metric?
0: There can be all kinds, right? And I think it can be done. And the problem with metrics is that it's oftentimes politicized and they're used in very different ways. They can be used to prop up how good I look in the organization or how the organization looks itself. But, you know, at the end of the day, if we care about performance, we care about improvement, we care about sort of our stakeholders and customers, we need to be really clear about what we're measuring and how we think about that.
1: So you have a model you teach based around a circle. Talk us through your circle.
0: Yeah, so that's really sort of the making choices, making things happen, and making sense. When I talk about this very simple model, I ask the students, where does your company spend the majority of your time? Is it making choices? Is it making things happen or making sense? And the majority of people say, to no surprise, we spend most of our time making things happen. And then the second one, so that's probably about 70 to 80% of the class. And then about 10 to 15% of the class will say making choices. And the thing that is most neglected is making sense. And the premise here is that organizations that have created processes to go through that circle faster, if they can cycle through that faster of making choices, making things happen, and then making sense or getting feedback, and then that feedback then informs subsequent choices, right? That is an organization that's going to tend to be more high-performing.
1: It's like the prototype test model, trying to do it.
0: Yeah, build, test, learn kind of thing. So you can think about sort of lean startup. A lot. This is a very common model, but I think it's been around for ages, but I think it's just really simple and powerful. And the executives that I teach really grasp onto this, and they recognize, I am not spending enough time making sense. I'm not spending enough time personally to synthesize the information that I'm getting, the data that we're capturing, what's happening organizationally. They need to spend more time in that bucket of making sense.
1: I went deeper on what making sense means for you, Brandon, because my hypothesis is people listening would say, oh, making sense. I haven't got time for that, Brandon.
0: Correct.
1: So, you know, my calendar is full. I've got meetings back to back. When am I doing the making sense?
0: Yep.
1: What would you say to that?
0: Well, I would say, let's go back to Dwight Eisenhower, who was a president of the United States. I'm American, by the way. And he came up with what was called the importance urgency matrix, right? And so you can think about things that are important and urgent. Those are the things that we should do. The things that are urgent but not important, we should tend to delegate, right? And then the things that are not important, not urgent, we shouldn't be doing. The third neglected category are the things that are important but not urgent. And I put strategy in that bucket. And there's a lot of things in our lives that are important but not urgent, right? So if you're 20 years old, your super is probably not urgent, but it's important, right? So we need to spend time thinking about that. And so this is sort of what I try and teach my students and my executives, is that strategy and how we spend time thinking about it is important but not urgent.
1: What is the role of the middle manager?
0: I personally think the middle manager is the unsung hero in organizations, because they have to deal with so much, right?

0: There's a great simple model that a guy named Jackson Nickerson, who's a professor in the United States, taught me. And he talks about this idea. We talk about buy-in in organizations quite a bit, and we need to go get buy-in. And when you think about that term, the implicit connotation of that is if you need to get buy-in, that means you're trying to sell something to someone who is oftentimes fairly reluctant to buy what it is that you're trying to sell. And so when we start mapping sort of the stakeholders that are in an organization, right, we have our what are called our bosses, right, or our superordinates, and then we have our subordinates, or the people that we manage, and then we have customers and stakeholders, and then we have oftentimes blockers, right, or people that are sort of complementing the things that we're doing, right? And so instead of thinking about how do we get buy-in with all of these people, we need to think about it differently. So when we're thinking about our bosses, we should get what Jackson calls agree-in. So we're talking to our boss and we're saying, is this what you mean? Getting clarity on what the strategy is. Is this the objective that we're trying to achieve? Is this process suitable for what we're doing? Am I clear on this, right? So you're having this conversation with your boss to really try and understand what is it exactly that you're telling me to do? Because oftentimes, strategy is ambiguous. Sometimes it's not clear. Sometimes the executive doesn't really know what they want, right?
1: Well, it's all crammed in one page. There's not much detail in there, Brendan.
0: Correct. And so you need to get clarity, right? So this idea of agree in is making sure that you're not going off in the wrong direction, that your boss, and then you come back in a month and they're like, that's completely wrong, right? So agree in is important. When you think about the people below you, the idea there is be in. They are helping you make decisions. There are things that, of course, that you need to do, but there's also opportunity to have people be in the meeting that allows them to own that and to have a sense of what's happening, to feel that I'm involved in that. You know, with customers and stakeholders, we oftentimes need to get buy-in, which means we need to increase the attractiveness of what it is that we're trying to sell. And then the last one is this idea of complementers or people that are blockers. And those we need to bring in, right? So bring them into the conversation. If they're blockers, right, oftentimes if people are, you know that they don't like the strategy or they don't like the initiative that we're doing, if you leave them out, they'll oftentimes create more trouble being outside of the tent than if they are in the tent. So as difficult as it is to have them in the tent, that's a really important process, right? To bring them, because oftentimes if they are very adamant about something, they probably have some kind of information that you need to know about and that is useful to you. So as difficult as those conversations are, they're important to have.
1: You're listening to This Working Life on ABC Radio National with me, Lisa Leong. My guest is Associate Professor Brandon Lee from the Melbourne Business School. Later, the one thing you should do right now to implement your organization's strategy. We're also joined by Rebecca Murray, who is a strategy specialist. She's got extensive experience in the university and the government sector, and she's the principal at Marlborough and Ferdinand. Hello, Rebecca.
2: Hello, Lisa. How are you?
1: Good. So how does strategy design and implementation differ when we're talking about not-for-profits or mission-driven organisations?
2: The strategic questions are just as relevant. So in the organisation that I chair, a not-for-profit, we still need to ask routinely, are we making an impact? Do we deliver value to our subscribers? Are we a trusted partner? Are our products and services meeting market need? Should we explore new territory?
1: So I know you worked for a long time at the University of Sydney. So what are your reflections on the challenges of strategy in higher education?
2: I would really emphasise the points that Brandon made about engagement. So universities are large communities of people with different disciplinary backgrounds, and that comes with, you know, different views and different opinions. And the people that make up a university, their collaborators, their partners, are really important voices to join in the strategic conversation. We do and have done, and I continue to emphasize the place of conversation, the place of consultation and engagement in the process. So when you talked about earlier the idea of a

0: 3-day retreat to develop strategy. That's certainly not the model that is one that I use or I think works in particularly knowledge-based organisations, knowledge worker organisations, where people bring freshness of ideas, they bring opinions. Talking with people and engaging gives you an early exposure to friction points, but it's also a process of building trust and bringing clarity about the future of an organisation, and people are at the heart of it.
1: What's your model that you suggest would work really well when you do have large numbers and you want to bring them along with you?
0: So I think there are a range of ways. You can actually go broadly to begin with and invite many voices in. And I think there are a range of tools in which you can do that online and through survey and the like. I think as you move through a process where you begin by surfacing ideas and then you start to sharpen them, there are methods to do that, I think, are better in which you bring smaller collections of people together for focus conversation, small focus groups and so on. And I think there are important stakeholders for any organisation. So whether they're your customer, whether your partners or collaborators, and I think it benefits by having those voices involved as well. But typically, my experience has been that often the strategic questions are broad to begin, and as you move through the process, both the formats in which you engage with people become tighter and smaller, but also the sharpening of ideas happens as you move through the design process.
1: Do you have any examples of useful questions that can be asked at focus groups? Because sometimes asking about what you want doesn't quite get the right result.
0: In a focus group, I would always set a series of propositions, if you like. So rather than coming with a blank slate, one of the first steps I would take before even beginning a strategic process is to really take the time to build your data, move through your discovery, look at the signals in your sector, in your organization, and really frame your strategic questions that shape the process, but always do come with a set of ideas or propositions rather than a blank page.
1: And Rebecca, you're the chair of SAGE, Science in Australia Gender Equity Program. Are you working on a strategy with them?
0: The strategic questions that we are considering at the moment, again, relate to what is our core purpose and reflecting that. How does our work reflect our mission? Are we providing value to our stakeholders? And our stakeholders at the moment are primarily university subscribers. What are their needs? How can we drive impact in their organisations? They're the questions that we're contemplating at the moment. But we're also looking at how we can have impact beyond the university sector, and that's in TAFEs across Australia, so new territories, new geographies. And we're also engaging deeply with medical research institutes. So how can our products adapt and reflect the needs of those sectors?
1: Thanks so much, Rebecca.
0: You're very welcome. Thanks, Lisa.
1: Rebecca Murray is the principal of strategy consultancy Marlborough and Ferdinand. Let's come back now to Brandon Lee, Associate Professor of Business Strategy at Melbourne Business School. Brandon, what are your reflections on what Rebecca has shared?
2: I think she's spot on. I think that the kinds of questions that she suggested that they focus on are really important and crucial questions. The idea of purpose is increasingly important for organizations, and I think, you know, most organizations will articulate what their purpose is, but most people are not connected with that.
1: What's the relationship between a purpose and a strategy?
2: So purpose is why we exist as an organization. A strategy is how we enact that purpose or how we fulfill that purpose. And so I think that's important. And, you know, that's one thing that I talk about in my implementation of strategy course is thinking about purpose and the why people come every day. And I think it's increasingly important for younger generations who are looking for more purpose in their work that they're not getting from institutions that used to exist and provided that in people's lives previously.
1: Okay, we need to do some jargon busters then. So what's a vision then?
2: A vision is, or an aspiration is sort of what we want to achieve. A mission is what we do. And a purpose is why we exist. We don't need to have all of these, right? I think most organizations...
1: Feels like some of those overlap.
2: Too much, yeah. And so I really opt for simplicity, but then the strategy is how we achieve either that mission or purpose.

0: or vision. And then the execution plan is how we're going to do that, right? So what are we going to do to make things happen that are aligned with those strategic objectives that we have outlined?
1: Each week, we have a segment. It's called Try This, where we ask our expert guests to nominate one thing our This Working Lifers can try out this week. Mm. It's like an experiment. So, Brandon, I'm putting you on the spot here.
0: Sure.
1: What is the one thing we can do to move towards implementing our organization's strategy this week?
0: So I would say slow down. Spend some time and figure out what are you doing? What are you doing every week or every day? Look at your schedule and say, how does that align with the strategy? And that slowing down may force you to think, well, what is the strategy? What am I trying to do here, right? So what are the choices that have been made around a strategy or an objective that we're trying to achieve? And then consider that vis-a-vis what you're actually doing every day, right? So what are we making happen? And is that we're making happen consistent with the choices that we've made, right? And that in and of itself is just that process and step of making sense of things, right? So slow down. And I oftentimes tell people, you know, in order to go fast, you have to slow down. And, you know, we probably heard that a fair amount in the business world, but I think that there's a lot of wisdom in that when we don't know what to do, we need to slow down. And also we need to start listening, right? I put a picture of a hippo up, especially with my senior executives when I teach them. I put a picture of a hippo, and if you can imagine that, right, its mouth is gaping open, has this huge mouth, and then the ears are tiny. And I say, the thing that you don't want to be is a hippo, where it's all mouth and all talking and very little ears. So oftentimes we need to slow down, we need to listen, we need to listen to other people in the organization that oftentimes we don't listen to, because they have clues about what's happening in the organization that we maybe are not aware of.
1: Thank you so much, Brandon.
0: You're welcome.
1: Brandon Lee is the Associate Professor of Business Strategy at the Melbourne Business School. 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It was produced by Michelle Weeks and engineered by Tim James on the lands of the Wurundjeri people in Narm, Melbourne. If you'd like to hear more from us, you can like or subscribe to our show on ABC Listen or anywhere you get your podcasts. Please rate and review us while you're there. I'm Lisa Leong. Until next time, don't be a hippo.
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0: Hello, I'm Barbara Miller, bringing you another highlight from the Radio National Hour. When Nigerian musical icon and pioneer of the Afrobeat genre, Fela Kuti, died in 1997, it was his youngest son, Shion, who took up the mantle. Picking up the saxophone and fronting his father's ensemble, Egypt 80, at the age of just 14. Since then, he's continued his father's legacy, creating music to uplift listeners and call for social and political change in Nigeria and beyond. Shion joined me in the studio.
1: Thanks for having me, Barbara. How are you?
0: I'm great, thank you. Now, it can't really be overstated, can it, how important your father was to Nigeria, Nigerians, and the music world more broadly. What was it like growing up with Fela Kuti as your dad?
1: Oh, well, you know, this is a testament to the man's humanity and just realness. Like, growing up with my dad, I didn't even know my dad was famous until I started going to school and meeting other people who are fascinated by the fact that

0: I was his son, you know, and that's how I knew my dad was famous. Not because of the way he lived at home or, you know, or anything like that. And he never spoke about his fame, you know.
1: And yet you were opening for him at a very young age. I believe you began opening for Egypt 80 at the age of 8. What was that like?
0: This was also because, you know, we're always around the music. And my dad made it like a... It was almost a duty for him. Like, he made sure we saw every show. We went on most of the tours, you know, on the road with him, you know, and I was just really inspired, you know, by what I saw going on. So I said to my dad, I would love to perform, you know. I said, can you perform? What can you do? I said, I can sing, you know. So I sang one of his songs. I said, okay, we rehearse with the band. I will find a way to get you playing, you know. And that's the beginning for me, you know. This was just because I was really fascinated by the man and the band, you know, and the entirety of what was happening around me.
1: And then we, as we said, your father died when you were still just a young teenager. When you took over his musical legacy, was that a way of dealing with your grief?
0: Well, no, I wouldn't say. It was a way of doing something for my dad also, you know. But I think my grief was, I grieved in a very different way. I did not escape and try and immerse myself in my father's music or in my father's band. I'd always been in the band, you know. For us, you know, after Fela's passing, you know, to keep his band alive was just, you know, like, so when people say take over as well, like, I didn't, you know, this is not what happened. I'd always been in the band. And as a group, we just really wanted to keep that part of his legacy alive as well. You know, I never knew it was going to be my career, you know. It was just what I wanted to do at that time in memory of my father, you know, to do something, because he was a guy that did so much for me when we were together while he was alive, you know. So I was just like, oh, this is something cool to do for him.
1: And was
0: Let's keep playing.
1: Was it a question of continuing his legacy, as it were, or did you want to put your own stamp on the music that Egypt 80 was making?
0: Well, as I said, back then, you know, there was no ulterior motives. I was a kid. I was just having fun. I wasn't thinking, this is my career. You know, and even if I wanted to be a musician back then, I wanted to be a rapper, you know. I was just classically trained. I could play instruments so I could fit in the Egypt 80, you know. I had to grow up, become an adult, and understand truly the ideology, the struggle, and the consciousness with the liberating theology that Afrobeat was trying to, or was impacting on the world, for me to understand that aspect of being an Afrobeat performer or an Afrobeat artist. You know, that came with its own sense of growing up and belonging, you know, that was separate from what I was doing, you know, when I was 14 with the band and, you know.
1: So how would you describe the music now compared to that of your father, Fela Kuti? What's the twist that you bring?
0: Well, first and foremost, you know, I think we should just straight off the gates say people shouldn't compare arts, you know. art is not for comparison. You know, we do it in the world today. Everybody does it because we are sold in, we live in a world where everybody's in competition. So everything becomes like sports statistics, you know, but artistry is so individual. It is so subjective as well. Comparing artists and art, you know, I don't think it's healthy. But that being said, you know, my music, you know, is a

0: projection of who I am as a person, as a human, you know. We give thanks to my father as the great ancestor that was able to interpret this genre in a way that we African people and globally, the global audience too, can enjoy. But as his sons, because my brother too plays, I play, we have able to put our mark on it as who we are. You know, my music is a reflection of who I am. And that's the best way I can compare it.
1: And your brother is Femi Koti. Yeah. Do you guys ever play together?
0: A lot. We do a lot of shows back home, yeah.
1: And look, this is a question that will be so obvious to you, but you play in the Afrobeat genre, and that's different to the Afrobeats genre. Tell us a little bit, if you could, about that distinction.
0: Afrobeat is political music for African liberation, and Afrobeat is pop music for African enjoyment. Both are valid. So I don't want you to think, you know, liberation art is in a way better or more noble than just art for entertainment's sake. I think both forms of artistry have their space in human consciousness and in the human psyche, and we need both, you know, for different moments that we experience in life, for different experiences, yeah.
1: On the Radio National Hour, Sheyon Kuti is with me, and do stay with us. His band Egypt 80 is going to be playing with us shortly. You were born in Nigeria. Are you still living there?
0: Yeah.
1: And how do you feel the country is going? President Bola Ahmed Tinubu has been in power since 2023, and his party, the All Progressives Congress, in power since 2015, but he may face a strong challenge at the next election. Do you feel progress is being made in Nigeria?
0: I don't think that if we are class conscious in Nigeria, or as Africans, we understand that the ruling class do not really face any challenges when they go to the polls. At least not yet in my country, because we are just beginning to build parties that represent the working people. You know, all the parties that exist in our country are elitist parties. President Bola Ahmed Tinubu's All People's Congress being one of those elitist parties that just look to replace one rich person with another rich person from the same class, to operate the same systems, to commit the same atrocities against the people, you know. So we're looking forward to a real competition in the face of our national elections, where the working class and the poor people can truly have their own representation to wrestle power away from the elites. I don't like to call them elites because they don't really compete at the top. So I call them the ruling class of our country, you know. Yeah.
1: And your father also had a political party, the Movement of the People, which I think you took over. Is politics something you might get into in any kind of full-time capacity?
0: Oh, I am already in politics, you know, in full-time capacity as the chairman of the Movement of the People. You know, I think as African people, we truly need to dedicate ourselves to the development of our continent. There's no such thing as being non-political. Because I say to other artists, because a lot of artists use that caveat to escape, well, I'm just an artist, I don't want to be political. And I said that in itself, you know, saying you're not political is a political statement, you know. So we just need, as African people, not just musicians, you know, as lawyers, as doctors, engineers, accountants, teachers, journalists, all of us that have talents and gifts and skills must understand that our nation cannot develop devoid of its own national talent. We all have to be willing to sacrifice and contribute to that which we want to see, you know, in our land.
1: And how big a movement is the party, the Movement of the People?
0: Our party is quite big. I think the government is very scared of our movement. That's why they are making it very difficult for us to register as a political party. But we are in court with the government right now to have our party officially recognized in the country.

0: ministry, so we can begin to do the work that we do, the liberation work necessary to bring people out of this bondage.
1: So at the moment, you couldn't put forward candidates in elections?
0: Yes, no, we can't, because they are really blocking. They're scared.
1: And do you think that message, a revolutionary message which runs through your music, is it tailored? Well, it's obviously focused on Nigeria, but do you think there's a broader message?
0: No, for me, my message is primarily for Nigerian people, but it's also, I also have a global aspect to it, you know, as one that believes in the class struggle, you know, the global class struggle of the working class against the global elites and their agenda for humanity, you know, the continual domination of both humanity and nature, the exploitation, the reckless waste that we experience in the face of so much that people can't even afford to eat, send their children to school, pay medical bills. And this is a global thing. And I have a class message for class solidarity globally, that as long as we all want a healthy planet, you know, and healthy children, and to live a life with dignity, that we can also unite around that ideology, you know, to build a global movement, you know, that stands for working people, you know, of this world.
1: And in your fight for that cause, where do you draw hope in current global events?
0: I think hope is for, I have will, let me put it that way. So I don't do the hope game. You know, I have will, so I will do what I can. I am not hoping for the best. I want to do what I can, you know, and I will do what I can. And I think if we all do what we can and will ourselves to do that, you know, hoping is like thinking, oh, somebody somewhere is going to fix it, or, oh, it's going to, nah. We're not trying to hope, because the solutions to the issues that face humanity and nature is one that needs our attention, our engagement, you know, not our abstract hope or thinking.
1: That was Sheon Kotti, who's just completed a tour of Australia with his band Egypt 80. And if you want to hear more in-depth analysis of the events that shape our world, don't forget you can tune in at 6 p.m. on Radio National every weekday, or find us anytime on ABC Listen or wherever you get your podcasts. I'm Barbara Miller. It's time now for today's episode of ABC News Daily with Sam Hawley.
2: America's big tech bosses are trying to get artificial intelligence deployed everywhere. And by now, most of us are using AI, even if by accident, for daily tasks. But it doesn't mean we all agree with the path we're on. Today, the ABC's national AI reporter, Cam Wilson, on the growing revolt against AI. I'm Sam Hawley on Gadigal Land in Sydney. This is ABC News Daily.

0: Comedian Ronnie Cheng, who launched his career in Australia, was a speaker at a Harvard University graduation ceremony recently, and he really did touch a nerve when it came to AI, didn't he?
1: Yes, there have been a lot of commencement speakers who've been mentioning AI, obviously one of the biggest topics in the world right now, particularly relevant to young people thinking about a future career. Ronnie's approach to it was a little unorthodox.
2: Can I just say, AI. AI.
1: He told them quite directly that their job was not to embrace and adopt AI, but to destroy it. He said that it was making mediocre people feel like they were smarter, and it's something that he thought has ultimately been a pretty negative influence on the world, so not a massive fan of it.
3: The creating is the fun part, and I know this platitude is almost worthy of it.

0: AI, but the reason shortcuts to skip to the end aren't always good is because the journey isn't just how we acquire skills. The journey is the point of all this.
1: And the crowd really did like that message coming from Ronnie Cheng. And interestingly as well, the former Google boss, Eric Schmidt, he also spoke at the University of Arizona. Now, he was spruiking the virtues of AI, Cam, but he was actually booed.
2: Yeah, did not get the same receptive audience that Ronnie did. And he kind of went to them with this message saying, hey, you know, there is this new thing and you should be embracing it, you know, trying to use this technological transformation to, you know, make the world a better place. In some ways, quite an anodyne a message, but one that earned the boos and jeers of the audience.
3: So today we stand on this edge of another technological transformation. It will touch every profession, every classroom, every hospital, every laboratory, every person, and every relationship you have. I know what many of you are feeling about that. I can hear you.
1: Yeah, and the thing is, we have also, Cam, seen protests across the United States, right? Particularly against these massive data centers, also concern about AI taking jobs. So it's like there's a little movement going on.
2: Yeah, absolutely. In response to companies setting up data centers across communities, you know, in the US and in Australia too, you're seeing these mobilizing of people against them in a way that has never happened before. You know, I was talking to someone in Australia about data centers and they were saying, you know, 2 years ago, no one cared what we did with data centers. Now they're all up in arms.
1: Yeah. And even the Pope has some concerns, doesn't he? He had this huge intervention.
2: Yes, he did. He came out with this 42,000-word encyclical about kind of, you know, the perils of AI. And, you know, not just the fact that he's talking about the technology itself, but he was talking also about the approach to AI from the people who are creating it, promoting it. He kind of compared it to the Tower of Babel. He was saying, you know, humanity is building this thing that is so big and is treating it in a way that it's almost, you know, in competition with God itself, and that this hubris ultimately will tumble down and end up, you know, biting them.
4: Artificial intelligence needs to be disarmed. The word is strong, I know, but deliberately chosen because this moment needs words capable of attracting attention, awakening consciences, and indicating paths forward for humanity.
1: Very powerful words from the Pope. But tell me, Cam, what do we know about how Australians are actually feeling about AI at this point? There was a poll that came out from the accounting firm EY showing that trust levels are, well, I don't know, pretty low, right?
2: Yeah, we are the equal lowest in the world in terms of negative sentiment towards AI. And we have the kind of most bad vibes about it at the moment. That came from EY, but there is plenty of other polling about this. We see time and time again, more than a majority of Australians are distrustful of AI. They're worried about the companies in particular. You know, they worry about things like how these companies are using their data, using their resources. There is this broad feeling, which is kind of funny at the same time because Australians are also some of the highest users of AI in the world. And all the time, Australians are trying it. And the more we've been using it, polling suggests the more that we are distrustful of it and the more that we fear its risks outweigh its benefits.
1: Well, okay. Well, Cam, let's delve a bit further into what's been a pretty rapid shift in support, I guess, for AI. Now, a big part of this growing discontent, as we referred to before, is that AI is literally taking people's jobs. Just tell me, what do we know about that? What impact is it having already? Now, the tech sector is particularly vulnerable at this point.
2: Yeah, absolutely. Look, you know, I think there's two things to separate out here. The first one is the headlines. We are seeing a lot about AI potentially taking people's jobs and replacing human work. We are seeing companies lay off staff saying we are reshaping our workforce in response to the new, you know, challenges and benefits of AI. That means that we are, you know, justifying making certain roles redundant. We've seen that from, you know, WiseTech, CommBank, Atlassian, all

0: which have cited it as part of layoffs. Mm-hmm. And at the same time, you know, like, this is not a conspiracy. You know, this is not this idea that, you know, that this is being, like, muttered somewhere in corporate documents. Mm. Many of the promoters of these technologies, the CEOs of some of the big American AI frontier labs, your OpenAIs, your Anthropics, the big players, are saying this technology that we have will replace human work. That's one aspect of it. When you look at the kind of broader, you know, economy-wide data, it's a little bit weaker in terms of the evidence about what AI is doing in Australia to our workforce. Mm. We've had a few reports come out that are looking at it and, you know, presenting some evidence saying, you know, there are these industries that we think are the most exposed to AI. We think that they are the most vulnerable to parts of their job being replaced by it and automated. So, for example, a lot of white-collar work, you know, secretarial work, that kind of thing, we're saying this could be automated by this technology if it works well. At the same time, there is still not a widespread data showing that there is significant layoffs of staff to deal with this new technology. What's kind of happening is there's some evidence suggesting that maybe there is a softening of new jobs in these AI exposed industries. Perhaps bosses are saying, hey, Tim left and we don't actually need to replace him because perhaps we can give some of his job responsibility to someone else who can do that in a quicker amount of time. But the top line, you know, these fears of a mass redundancies, layoffs and unemployment as a result of AI really does not seem to be there yet. It seems to be projections and pointing forward, something that people want to prepare for, but it is not currently happening.
1: Okay, so no mass redundancies just yet, although, of course, some people have been losing their jobs because of AI. So that's one area of concern, of course, and that's a concern that's going forward. But there is so much more, right? There's so much to this that people are concerned about. So just run me through a quick laundry list, I guess, of concerns about what AI might mean for all of us.
0: Now, you know, it is a very common experience for Australians to see fake news, AI swap, which is the kind of term for, you know, low effort AI generated content in your social media feeds. And that's very much linked to the fact that there is also this question around what these AI models were trained on. And that included a lot of people's intellectual property and creative works. So many creative industries and rights holders are saying these companies that have become some of the most, you know, powerful and valuable in the world have built this technology off the back of our work, and we've received very little, if not no compensation for it. And then you've got the fact that this form of computing, artificial intelligence, is drastically more computing intensive than before. So as a result, these companies are having to build out the infrastructure, which is these data centers. Data centers are asking to use significant amounts of power, some water. They're promoting these benefits that in some cases are diffuse, you know, saying we'll make the economy more efficient. But at the same time, I can understand that, you know, even if they say, well, maybe these benefits come down the road, you know, right now I'm kind of feeling the pinch and I'm not super happy about that.
1: Yeah, especially because there's a consolidation of wealth going on among the tech billionaires.
0: Absolutely.
1: All right, well, Cam, let's consider now if this decline in confidence in where AI is heading can be countered, or even if it should be. Is it important, do you think, that we trust AI? Because it does appear at this point that we are on a train that we really can't get off.
0: I see from the government that they understand this problem. I have spoken to people in the industry, researchers, politicians, who all see this as a massive issue. Andrew Charlton, who is the Assistant Minister for Industry, he had a speech which he gave to a summit of kind of business and tech leaders, usually an audience who it would be natural for a politician to go, rah, rah, we'd love to get, you know, investment and let's go. To me, he delivered quite a like solemn speech where he focused on saying, we in Australia need to do what we can to avoid a US-style AI backlash. And the way that we're going to do that is, yes, get money in from these AI companies to you know, pay Australian workers and businesses, but also make sure that the benefits of this are, you know, spread across the economy and that we keep Australians safe from the harms of AI. And they launched Australia's AI Safety Institute, which is a government body that's dedicated to saying, let's monitor and test for

0: these risks from emerging technologies and dealing with them, that is this sense of how seriously they're taking it. They're saying we need expertise focusing on this, advising us so we can do something about this. That is their pitch to say, you know, if we want to see uptake of AI like the government has spoken about, you know, in the budget, the case from the government is that the companies need to build a social license in Australia for people to feel like they can trust these products to get their benefits.
1: Yeah, and even Donald Trump, I think, is coming around to the view that perhaps the government does need to intervene in some way. He has signed an executive order asking tech companies to share their AI models for 30 days before they actually get released. Will that actually reassure anyone, though?
0: It's a good question, and it's quite an about-face for the Trump administration. The Trump administration approach from the start was, let's go. You know, for us, this is a business thing. It's a national security thing. We want to beat China. We want to make sure we have all of this development in America and not elsewhere. Now they're saying, we want to see it before you roll this out so we can understand how much of an issue this is and how powerful it is. The fact that they have gone from saying, yes, yes, let's go, to we need to pump the brakes just a little bit. We need to have a little bit of warning, I think, you know, shows that they have looked at the stuff up close and seem to be accepting some of the claims of there are real potential risks for this technology if it falls into the wrong hands.
1: All right. But in the end, Cam, what do you think? Are the tech bosses really at this point too wealthy and too powerful to really allow anything to get in their way?
0: You know, Australia does actually have quite a bit of leverage in this way. Not only do Australians quite like it when government steps in, typically compared to other countries, we also have a bit of a history of regulating technology more than other countries. Australia's, you know, approach to social media with the Online Safety Act and then the teen social media ban shows that we're willing to go a little bit further. Australia has this advantage where many of these top AI companies are looking to find new places to have, you know, serious home bases. So companies like Anthropic, Microsoft, OpenAI are all looking to make serious investments here. But when they want to do that, Australia has this choice. How do we want to greet them here? Do we want to? And if we do, what are the expectations we're going to give them? Yes, there is this enormous concentration of wealth and power, but Australia actually does have the opportunity to do something about it. And will that be, you know, enough to, you know, make us comfortable and build up trust in the technology while also giving enough to these companies that we can still entice them here?
1: Cam Wilson is the ABC's national AI reporter. I'm Sam Hawley. Thanks for listening.
2: Good morning, I'm Sally Sara. Coming your way this morning on Radio National Breakfast, former Australian of the Year and internationally acclaimed researcher Professor Richard Scollier dies age 59. We'll be looking at his life and career. The global response to Ebola ramps up in the Democratic Republic of Congo. You'll hear from a UNICEF worker on the ground. And I'll be speaking with Radio National's very own Frank Kelly, who's been appointed as an officer of the Order of Australia. News time, 6 o'clock.
3: ABC News. Good morning, I'm Simon Lauder. Warning sirens are sounding and schools have been closed as a precaution after the Israeli military reportedly detected two waves of Iranian missiles launched at the north of the country. As Middle East correspondent Matthew Doran reports, it follows an Israeli attack on the Hezbollah stronghold suburb of Dahiya in southern Beirut.
4: The attack on a claimed Hezbollah target came a week after Israel's Prime Minister Benjamin Netanyahu said he'd ordered strikes on Dahiya, only to seemingly be convinced not to attack in a heated phone call with the US President Donald Trump. Hezbollah has continued to launch rockets and drones at Israeli forces operating inside southern Lebanon and Israeli communities along Israel's northern border. An Iranian politician posted on social media soon after there'd be a painful response for Israel as a result of the Dahiya strike. Iran has been demanding an end to the fighting in Lebanon as a precondition of any deal to end the broader war with the US, although Donald Trump says he's not pushing the issue at the moment.
3: The White House says US President Donald Trump has been briefed about the escalation. Fox News is reporting that Mr. Trump said in a phone call to a reporter that his message to Iran is to get back to the negotiating table and make a

0: deal. And President Donald Trump has dismissed the idea that launching a war with Iran betrays his presidential campaign of no new wars. In 2024, Mr. Trump repeatedly cast his Democratic opponents as warmongers and said he was a president who would bring in an era of peace. Negotiations aiming to end the war in Iran have been stagnating, with Iran insisting any peace deal with the US would depend on a truce also holding in Lebanon. In an interview on NBC, Mr. Trump says he never guaranteed the absence of wars if he were appointed to office.
1: Well, I didn't guarantee no war. Why would I have built the strongest military in the world? I built our military. I inherited a terrible military. We had no equipment. We had nothing. I built a tremendous military. Biden gave a lot of it away, but it's still a relatively small portion compared to what I built.
0: Ukraine's president has travelled to the UK for what's being described as a secretive meeting with European leaders. Here's Europe correspondent Elias Kluwer.
2: Volodymyr Zelensky met with the UK Prime Minister at Downing Street. The German Chancellor and the French President were also there. The UK government gave little information about the meeting prior to Mr. Zelensky's arrival. Ukraine's president revealed the discussion centred around plans for further cooperation on air defence and ways in which Europe can put more pressure on Russia. The meeting comes at a turbulent period in the Russia-Ukraine conflict, with attacks intensifying on multiple fronts over recent days. Mr. Zelensky has written to Russia's President Vladimir Putin requesting a meeting to try and end the war, which has raged on for over 4 years.
0: The 2024 Australian of the Year, Professor Richard Scolia, has died at the age of 59 after a battle with an aggressive form of brain cancer. Isabel Rowe reports.
3: Professor Richard Scolia was born in Tasmania in 1966 and went on to become one of the world's leading melanoma researchers. He helped develop the Melanoma Institute of Australia, where he and oncologist Professor Georgina Long revolutionised melanoma treatment and saved the lives of many cancer patients. In 2023, Professor Scolia was diagnosed with an incurable brain tumour, so he and Professor Long applied their revolutionary melanoma treatment to his tumour. Against the odds, he went into remission for 22 months. He and Professor

0: Long were awarded Joint Australian of the Year for their groundbreaking cancer research. Professor Scolia's tumour returned in February last year, and he was given just months to live.
1: This year's King's Birthday Honours List celebrates the exceptional service and achievements of almost 950 Australians. They include Indigenous leader Pat Turner, gender equality advocate Natasha Stott-Despoja, comedian Rove McManus and ABC broadcaster Fran Kelly, child prodigy turned renowned mathematician Terence Towers, one of five people to receive the highest honour, a Companion of the Order of Australia. Professor Tao says he's stunned to be included in the same list as cricketing great Don Bradman.
2: Many people don't even know that being a mathematician is a job. Maybe they think, oh, maths is all solved. Didn't we invent calculators or something and we don't need mathematicians anymore? But the world is really complicated now. And if you want to, you know, model a pandemic or climate change or some very complicated economic policy, you need mathematicians.
1: All southbound lanes of the M1 Pacific Motorway heading into Sydney are closed at Arimba after a fatal accident early this morning. Police say a man died after a head-on collision between a sedan and a ute just before 3:30. You're up to date with the latest ABC News.
3: Good morning, I'm Sally Sara. It is Monday, the 8th of June. Welcome to Radio National Breakfast. Coming up...
4: Why would I have built the strongest military in the world? I built our military. I inherited a terrible military. We had no equipment, we had nothing. I built a tremendous military.
3: US President Donald Trump defends his military record just hours before Iran relaunches strikes on Israel. Also ahead...
5: When I look back, I feel I've been very fortunate to have the life that I've had, and my very supportive wife, Katie, and I've been very dedicated at work and trying to help patients and generate science that changed the field.
3: Former Australian of the Year, Professor Richard Scolia, dies at the age of 59. You'll hear tributes throughout the program. Meanwhile...
6: It makes sense for an island continent to prioritise our naval fleet. And in particular, submarines have a very important impact in deterrence.
3: Full steam ahead, the Prime Minister says AUKUS is proceeding as planned and...
7: People are rapidly arriving, supplies are coming in, and at the same time you're trying to scale up the response to what's going on.
3: The global response to Ebola ramps up in the Democratic Republic of Congo. You'll hear from a UNICEF worker on the ground. All of that ahead for you on Radio National Breakfast. I'm Sally Sara, coming to you from Ngunnawal Country in Canberra and acknowledging other custodians. It's 6 past 6. Well, to get us underway on this holiday Monday, Luke Sidham-Dundon is here with an update on the news. Luke, good morning.
8: Morning, Sally. We're waking up to breaking news out of the Middle East this morning. Iran firing missiles towards northern Israel, according to the IDF, for the first time since the ceasefire was agreed to back in April. This is a developing story this morning. There've so far been no reports of damage or casualties. A senior advisor to Iran's supreme leader, Mohsen Rezaei, says online that Iran has repeatedly warned it would not tolerate violations of the ceasefire or aggression towards Lebanon, suggesting this is a response to Israel's bombardment of southern Beirut, which happened yesterday. Barak Ravid is a pretty widely regarded reporter with American outlet Axios. He is reporting this morning that Israeli officials have told him Israel plans to retaliate. There is also pressure from the Israeli far right for that response to be severe. Far-right National Security Minister Itamar Ben-Gavir posting online that tonight Tehran must burn. That is a quote from his social media comments. It appears we could be set for major escalations in coming hours. Attention is also on the White House this morning. We often are following what the US president says when we see developments like this out of the Middle East. Fox News has just reported on fresh comments from Donald Trump. He says, "You've shot your missiles, that's enough. Get back to the table and make a deal." He's been speaking a lot this morning. We just heard a grab from him in the opener there. He's also spoken to NBC, saying that he wants Israel to change the methods it's using to eliminate Hezbollah targets in Lebanon. We've seen him talk about bringing the temperature down in Lebanon. His comments last week didn't cease hostilities in southern Lebanon by any measure, but there was pressure on Benjamin Netanyahu not to carry out strikes on Beirut. There was an agreement reached between the Lebanese and Israeli governments that didn't involve Hezbollah. it appeared, and it was

0: It was reported that tensions were coming down in Lebanon, but then we saw just days later Israel hitting Beirut's southern suburbs, killing 2 and wounding 11. So the question will now be is whether, you know, both sides will be listening to the comments from the US president, whether tensions will come down or if we will see escalation, Sally, in the next few hours.
1: Luke, thank you very much. It's 6:09. And throughout the morning, we will be keeping you up to date with the events that are unfolding in the Middle East. We're turning to federal politics at home now, and One Nation has overtaken Labor's primary vote in another major opinion poll. Political correspondent Tom Crowley is with me. Tom, it was only a week ago that the Redbridge poll was showing these kinds of results. Now it's the turn of News Poll.
2: Yes, News Poll published in The Australian this morning. Striking similarities, really. One Nation's high watermark, the same. 31% on the primary vote. Labor in this poll on 30. So a little bit of an edge over the coalition compared to the Redbridge poll. Coalition all the way back down on 18. But it's the slide in Labor's primary, recorded 35-ish at the 2025 federal election. We're clearly now seeing them lose quite a bit of shine as well. It's not going to the coalition, the traditional opposition. It is going to Pauline Hanson. News poll doesn't publish a two-party preferred. And so I suppose there is that caveat about the great uncertainty and how this would play out in terms of preferences and individual seats. It looks like it would be a very complicated electoral map if such a polling result were to be reflected on election day. But I suppose that shift now, that the rise of Pauline Hanson, which has been causing havoc among the coalition and the way that we talk about them, now also for the government, particularly in the aftermath of this budget. Anthony Albanese's personal ratings in this poll hit a low of negative 24. That's the level that Peter Dutton cratered at just before the last election, although Susan Lee was in even worse territory than that. The anger at both major parties is clearly showing in these polls. I think that, along the way, there have been reasons to put asterisks on and caveats, and we are still a long way out from any sort of federal election. But having seen a strong result for One Nation in Farah and in South Australia, and this consistent trend in the polls is clearly telling us something. We're seeing both parties now trying to figure out what their messaging is for Pauline Hanson. Andrew Hastie is out this morning calling Pauline Hanson MAGA first and trying to link her with Trump. Interesting to see him doing that, being kind of on the conservative fringe, I suppose, of the Liberal Party.
1: He's been targeted online, hasn't he, as well, Andrew Hastie?
2: By a lot of Pauline Hanson supporters who really don't like him, and there are some links there to Ben Roberts-Smith and the broader politics surrounding that matter. That's one line of attack potentially, but Labor now has its own, need to reflect on how its message needs to change.
1: And Tom, in Victorian politics, a familiar phrase has unfortunately made a return.
2: Unfortunate is correct. The phrase is

0: a government that's been around for a long time, Jacinta Allen's leadership under pressure. This is, I suppose, an unsavoury dimension to that story.
1: Tom, thank you. Tom Crowley, 13 past six. We're going overseas now. A new modelling suggests the current Ebola outbreak in Central Africa could exceed 20,000 cases over the next 3 months. That's according to the US Centres for Disease Control and Prevention. It comes as aid organisations on the ground face growing distrust in the medical response. Meanwhile, the World Health Organisation has handed over a refurbished Ebola treatment centre in the DRC city of Bunia to local health authorities in an attempt to bolster aid efforts. John James is on the ground in Bunia for the UN Children's Agency, UNICEF. He joined me a short time ago. John, Bunia in the Ituri province is one of the hardest hit regions in this outbreak. What's it like on the ground in the midst of this response to Ebola?
2: Yeah, I mean, I've been here for about a week or so, and it's a sort of time where people are rapidly arriving, supplies are coming in, and at the same time you're trying to scale up the response to what's going on, and of course work with communities so that people really get a sense of what they can do to protect themselves. So, you know, at the airport now, currently, there are only humanitarian flights coming in. There are strict controls there, but there's a lot of supplies that are starting to come in, UNICEF bringing in to our warehouses and then distributing out. So it's a really busy time. And at the same time, of course, in this sort of setting, you know, you're really mindful about staying safe as well. Just how dangerous this virus is, wanting to reach people, but at the same time, staying safe so that you keep going, providing support.
1: Is that scary for some of the response teams that are there?
2: I think people come here knowing what they're getting into in some respects, but, you know, you can already see sort of tiredness and people working hard. I think above all for those who are really on the front lines, the health workers, the doctors and the nurses, the people going into communities. And we've seen, you know, many particular health staff who've been among those who've picked up the virus. They're working in very difficult settings, in very hot settings, wearing the protective equipment. So it's a tough place to be in. I mean, I was talking just on Friday to one of the nurses who was amongst the first group that were released as survivors for this particular outbreak. You know, he's gone through a really tough experience. He's now back at the hospital working. But even within his community, it's not an easy time for him to be out there as a survivor and someone talking about this virus.
1: Why has Bunia been hit particularly hard, John?
2: I mean, this is the 17th outbreak now for the country, and it's cropped up in different places. But this particular one has been a lot more severe than some of the recent previous outbreaks. We're already talking about the third biggest outbreak in history globally of the Ebola virus, and we're really just within the first few weeks of knowing about this. This is a difficult place to have an outbreak like this because you've got a number of existing humanitarian crises already. I mean, you've got about 100 armed groups working in this area. You've got insecurity issues, humanitarian access. You've got a number of challenges linked to, you know, malnutrition, conflict, schooling, a generally weak health system. So it's a difficult place where a lot of people are moving around, but not maybe with the health facilities there. And as I say, where access is particularly difficult, you've still got conflict in this area of the country. So it's not been a great place to have an outbreak start. It's not been great that it took 12 months to have this confirmed, because it is quite a different species of the virus than we've seen in some of the most recent outbreaks. So that's all made it, you know, in some ways a perfect storm for this outbreak to catch it hold in this area, but it's been spreading fast as well. I mean, initially a few weeks ago, we were just in 3 health zones. Now we're talking about at least 25. So it's spreading around this area, and we're seeing cases crop up in different places.
1: John, children make up more than half of the population in the DRC. How are they being affected by Ebola?
2: I mean, so far, we are still looking at the data and working out, you know, exactly whether they may be more exposed or others. It's not coming through yet in the data that they're, so not the majority of those who are in the centres. The main profile seems to be adults, maybe people particularly involved in caring sectors. But at the same time, children certainly have been affected. We've seen children passing away, including newborns. We've seen children as well losing one or both. Are both parents, and more widely, you know, children are affected indirectly as well. You know, this puts a lot of pressure on families, on communities.

0: communities on schooling, and you know, children may have symptoms that could be Ebola, but they could also be malaria or typhoid or other things. So it can be quite hard to diagnose within children. Obviously, very young ones can't maybe express themselves so well either. And we've got a lot of diseases that look like regular diseases you find here that already cause a lot of harm to children.
1: You're listening to Radio National Breakfast, and you're hearing from John James, a member of UNICEF's response team with the Ebola outbreak in Bunia in the Eastern Democratic Republic of Congo. John, we know there have already been issues with disinformation and misinformation in the Ebola zone for patients, their families, and things like burial rites, where usually bodies are carefully washed and there's a lot of physical contact. How are things going with trying to get some of that life-saving health information out there to stop the spread, not only amongst the living, but from the dead to those who are trying to farewell them?
0: Yeah, it is a situation where we need to get the message out there about how to stay safe. And sometimes it does mean that some of the local customs and practices that people are used to doing, particularly around mourning the dead, just need to be tweaked to bring in those extra safety protocols, because obviously that's a very difficult time for anyone losing a loved one. But actually, sadly, the body at that point, that's the period where they're most infectious in the sort of couple of days after death. And that's definitely the time where you don't want to be touching any of the liquid or any physical contact with the body. So those are very difficult periods. And you know, we're supporting with other actors, like, of course, the government that's leading the response, the World Health Organization, Africa CDC and others, to try and bring about what we call safe and dignified burials, so that, yes, it's still dignified. Yes, there's still a proper process of mourning, but with those safety protocols in place. It's not easy to encourage people to adapt those procedures. There has been pushback. There has been tension around those. But it's really important that those change in that way, so that you know we can bring in that safety, so that people aren't infected in those moments. And that's where working with communities is really crucial. You know, the health systems, the doctors, the nurses, they do a fantastic job, but the communities as well. That community work by people from those communities is crucial to get the message out and to allow people to understand why some of these changes need to come in.
1: We've seen cuts to aid funding from both the US and the EU in recent years. What have those cuts meant for the response to this outbreak, John?
0: I think anywhere where we see health services diminish, it makes it tougher to respond on these sorts of things. At the same time, you know, we have seen many long-term and generous partners come in with quick support, but clearly, you know, investment in health systems really helps a country and a region to have the strength to deal with these sorts of outbreaks when they come. So I think, you know, we've seen it here and there. You know, we've got experience that's built up over the years, but I think, you know, the resources need to be there to deal with the sorts of things. I mean, our humanitarian response generally for the DRC this year is only about a quarter funded at this point in the year. And that means that health systems, that surveillance, that general protection for children is weaker than we'd like it to be because of the needs that are here. So where funding is cut, you know, that's bad news for children and it's bad news for sort of readiness for these sorts of response. But at the same time, as I say, we have seen a generous reaction to this because, you know, no one wants to see Ebola spreading more widely.
1: John, to you and your teams, stay safe, and thank you so much for taking a few minutes to speak to us this morning.
0: Thank you very much, Sally. Thank you.
1: It's John James there, a worker with UNICEF on the ground in Bunia in the east of the Democratic Republic of Congo. 22 past six.
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1: Well, just days out from the men's FIFA World Cup, and politics again threatens to overshadow the competition. Iran has accused the US of denying visas to support staff. It calls integral ahead of opening fixtures in LA. Hours earlier, US officials confirmed Iranian players could enter the country, while warning it wouldn't allow the team to, quote, abuse the system to sneak terrorists into the US under

0: false pretences. Matt Slater is a senior news reporter for The Athletic who covers the business side of football. I spoke to Matt a short time ago. Matt, it's good to talk to you this morning. Is this World Cup affected by global politics unlike any other?
1: Yeah, it certainly seems that way, doesn't it? I mean, there's unique, strange, odd situation with Iran. I mean, you know, we've had World Cups where geopolitics has sort of been a shadow, and we've certainly had World Cups where teams, you know, that have history have played each other and rivalries. I mean, that's sport. But I can't think of a World Cup. I can't think of, you know, a major sort of sporting event where one of the hosts has been at war with one of the participants. So, you know, I feel like we're in uncharted territory there. And then, of course, over the last year or so, we've had Donald Trump upsetting huge numbers of European countries over Greenland and over sort of comments around you've got to pull your weight in terms of NATO and Ukraine situation. So, yeah, there's a few things going on in the background that I think do make this one unusual.
0: Mm-hmm. Iran is accusing the US of violating its obligations as a Football World Cup host by refusing visas for some of its delegation, not the players. Is this normal at a World Cup? Have we seen this before?
1: No, it's not usual. You know, it's pretty standard now when you host a World Cup and Olympics. This is sport, right? This is the sort of an old-fashioned concept of like, what kind of this is a truce, right? And as a host nation responsibility is, yeah, of course, that the team, the coaches, support staff should be absolutely fine. And we've had a bit of a dance over the last few months. You know, would they, wouldn't they? Trump has appeared to sort of say one thing and then kind of back down and then go, oh, of course they can come, you know. And here we are, push comes to shove, and there's been a very sort of unusual situation for Iran. They've been training in Iran. They're going to be based in Mexico. They're basically going to have to sort of leave immediately after the games. And we've seen sort of comments around, well, you know, we can't let them have this excuse to bring a load of terrorists in. Well, you know, that's not particularly welcoming, is it? And I know that Iranian journalists are finding it very difficult to get there. Certainly, there'll be no Iranian fans from Iran, but I don't think we should be shocked by that. But like I said, because they're at war, there's going to be a load of Iranians there, but these are US-based anti-regime Iranians. And I think that is going to be one of the stories of the group stage, frankly. Mm.
0: What role might US Immigration and Customs Enforcement, or ICE, play during the World Cup?
1: Well, again, this is one of the sort of unknowns, and it's been one of the big stories of the last few weeks, last few months. I know there are many, many, I've been in calls with them, I've been talking to them for the last few weeks, human rights groups based in the States who are very, very worried about this, very worried. And we've had mixed messages, frankly. I, from what I gather, the situation that we all saw up in Minneapolis, there has been a pulling back. There has been that's too much. Those pictures were awful. The stories were awful. There's been obviously changes at the top of ICE. And it does appear that, I wouldn't say it's gone softly, but certainly that very high profile flooding the zone, you know, sending large numbers of ICE officials to, frankly, blue Democrats cities. And nearly all the host cities, by the way, are blue. They are Democrats. And that's just the way the sort of politics goes in the States. So we haven't seen so much of that. But at the same time, the messaging is, it's not a free pass. We're not going to ignore our mandate, and this is one of Trump's most popular policies, to be honest, and that is we're going to go after illegal immigrants. So we're having a month off. I'll give you an example. The SoFi Stadium in Inglewood in Los Angeles, they've actually just voted to go on strike. Now, some of it is this long-running dispute over pay and conditions, but one of the key things is the workers at SoFi saying, we don't want ICE here. We don't want ICE policing the stadium. You know, our co-workers who come from Latino immigrant communities, they're frightened to come to work. They're frightened of what might happen, and we don't want that. So, and I think this is going to be a flashpoint. It's going to be a flashpoint, I think, in Texas and Florida, and we shall see. But yeah, I suspect FIFA has been pushing hard for the US authorities to back off. I mean, they're talking about, like, will there be a nice truce? That kind of messaging is that Trump and the government do not want people to be talking about a nice truce, but I equally don't think they're going to want lots of embarrassing headlines. They don't.

0: when they want people handcuffed and being dragged out of crowds, and they it would just look awful. So it's going to be a really interesting one to see, that one.
1: Is this going to be one of the most expensive sporting events ever held, with the ticket prices for people to go to this World Cup?
0: Yes. A short answer there. I mean, look, they're still going to be one-off. So, for example, right now it's the NBA Finals, and New York are two games up, and they're about to go back to Madison Square Garden for Game 3. New York Knicks have not won, they've been to the final for like 27, the best part of 30 years. So the demand is off the charts. And we always see, there's always a story about Super Bowl tickets. So if we're talking about kind of one-off events, no. But if we're talking about an entire tournament, I've never seen anything like this. You know, the ticket prices are incredible. And there's a few things to say there. One, they were charged, you know, the face value of them is really high, way higher than the bid book. So when the US, Canada, Mexico were bidding for this back in 2018, this is way, way above what they predicted. It's way more than Qatar charged, way more than we saw at the Euros in Germany. You know, this is the most expensive World Cup.
1: That's Matt Slater there, senior news reporter for The Athletic, who covers the business side of football as the FIFA World Cup is about to get underway in the United States. So still to come this morning, in breaking news, Iran has launched a series of missile strikes on Iran. You'll hear from former US Deputy Assistant Secretary of State for Iran and Iraq on this latest escalation. We'll be following this breaking news for you throughout the morning. Later in the program, Pat Conroy, Minister for Defence Industry and Minister for Pacific Island Affairs, will be my guest. Throughout the morning as well, we'll be paying tribute to former Australian of the Year, Professor Richard Scollier, who has died at the age of 59, an internationally renowned pathologist and researcher. We'll be paying tribute to his life. And later in the program, our very own Fran Kelly's been awarded an Order of Australia. It's 6:30.
2: ABC News. Good morning, I'm Simon Lauder. At least two waves of Iranian missiles have been detected by the Israeli military in the country's north. The Israeli military has ordered that schools across the country will be closed on Monday as a safety precaution. This marks the first attack on Israel by Iran since the ceasefire was announced in early April. Israel had earlier launched an attack on a Hezbollah stronghold in southern Beirut. The White House says US President Donald Trump has been briefed about the escalation. A former Labor minister is accusing the federal government of blinking on AI regulation, shelving plans to make it safer for consumers to avoid provoking US President Donald Trump. Steve Kinnane from Four Corners has the story.
3: When he was industry minister, Ed Husic had plans to bring in mandatory guardrails on high-risk AI. But after he was dumped from the ministry, the policy was ditched. Mr. Husic has told Four Corners he believes the government acted out of fear of a backlash from big tech and the US president.
4: We put AI regulation in a too hard basket. We blinked in the face of Donald Trump and decided that we just couldn't get away with our own approach on this.
3: Current Industry Minister Tim Ayres rejects those claims, pointing to the government's social media laws that have upset big tech and the introduction of an AI safety institute.
2: For more on that story, watch Four Corners on ABC TV tonight at 8:30. The Prime Minister has paid tribute to renowned pathologist Richard Scollier, who's died at the age of 59 after a lengthy battle with brain cancer. The former Australian of the Year was a pioneer in melanoma research and made global headlines when he underwent a world-first treatment for his tumour. Anthony Albanese says Professor Scollier's journey was confronting and difficult, praising him for his courage, determination and grace. About 950 Australians have been recognised in this year's King's Birthday Honours. Lily Nothling has more.
5: Gender equality advocate Natasha Stott Despoja, renowned mathematician Terence Tao, Indigenous leader Pat Turner, comedian Rove McManus and the late ABC broadcaster James Valentine are among those being honoured for their exceptional contribution to Australia. The youngest recipient is 34 and the oldest is 106. While the gender balance has improved by 5%, Governor-General Sam Mostyn says the honours list is still a long way from representing the community. Less than a third of Order of Australia recipients in the general division are women.
2: Victorian fire crews have brought three separate blazes under control in Melbourne overnight, two of which have been deemed suspicious. Jason Katsaris reports.

0: Sports.
1: Just before 10 o'clock last night, fire crews were called to a unit fire on York Street in Airport West. The unit was destroyed by the suspicious blaze, but no one was home at the time. An hour later, crews were called to another unit fire on O'Connor Street in Reservoir, with the cause of that blaze yet to be determined. Separately, just before 4:30 this morning, crews responded to a suspected arson attack at a home in Gladstone Park. Three adults and four children were able to escape from the North Circular Road home without injury. Victoria Police says a jerry can was located at the scene and the investigation is ongoing.
2: A man has died after an interaction with police in South Australia's mid-north. Police say the 44-year-old from near Gawler was damaging property and threatening officers with a metal pole at Clare just after midday yesterday. Police say the man became unresponsive after a taser was used and police then tried to arrest him. Assistant Commissioner David O'Donovan won't say whether the results of an investigation will be made public.
3: So Major Crime Investigation Branch have carriage of the police commissioner's inquiry. The Ethical and Professional Standards Branch will also be involved, and there will be oversight from the Office of Public Integrity.
2: Returning overseas, and voters in Peru are seeking to elect their ninth head of state in a decade. Today, Emily Grimenz reports from Washington.
4: Conservative candidate Keiko Fujimori, the daughter of a former authoritarian president, is seeking to defeat leftist candidate Roberto Sanchez, an ally of a different, now jailed, former president. The country's current leader is not seeking re-election. A first round of voting in April eliminated 33 other contenders. Polls close later this morning, and if it's a close race, it could take weeks to confirm the results. Latin America analysts are watching to see if Peru follows the path of Argentina, Bolivia and Ecuador, whose politics have all tilted to the right in recent years.
2: And Ukrainian President Volodymyr Zelensky has arrived in the UK for talks with European leaders seeking ongoing support for his country in the war with Russia.
5: Hello and welcome to Radio National Breakfast. I'm Sally Sara, coming to you from Ngunnawal Country in Canberra and acknowledging other custodians. Coming up, sirens heard across parts of Israel's north this morning. Iran fires missiles at Israel in Tehran's first attack since the fragile ceasefire began in April. Also ahead...
6: When I look back, I feel I've been very fortunate to have the life that I've had, and my very supportive wife, Katie, and I've been very dedicated at work and trying to help patients and generate science that changed the field.
5: Former Australian of the Year, Professor Richard Scollier, has died at the age of 59. You'll hear tributes throughout the program. Also...
7: It makes sense for an island continent to prioritise our naval fleet, and in particular, submarines have a very important impact in deterrence.
5: Full steam ahead. The Prime Minister says AUKUS is proceeding as planned. The Federal Minister for Defence Industry, Pat Conroy, will be my guest after 7:30. Remember, you can share your thoughts on any of our stories today. The text line is 0418 226 576 or via ABC Listen. Now, the weather for the capital cities today, a bit of wet weather for you in Perth. Showers and a possible afternoon storm, a top of 21. Darwin will be delightfully sunny and 31 degrees. Brisbane today, shower or two and 23. Sydney, shower or two and 20. Canberra, we are certainly into winter now. Morning frost and fog and 15 degrees. Melbourne, partly cloudy and 17. Hobart will be mostly sunny and a top of 16 today. And Adelaide will be sunny and 19 degrees. Well, the King's birthday is being celebrated in most parts of the country today, with almost 950 Australians recognised in this year's honours list. Five have been awarded the highest recognition, that is, to be named as a Companion of the Order of Australia, AC, including a prominent philanthropist, a virologist and a mathematician. Among them is Will Hodgman, former Premier of Tasmania and former High Commissioner to Singapore, who now chairs both the Trade and Investment Queensland and Invest Gold Coast boards, and joins me now. Will Hodgman, congratulations and welcome to Radio National Breakfast.
0: Thanks very much, Sally. Great to be on the program.
5: You're in some pretty good company this year.

0: in terms of being named as a Companion of the Order of Australia. What's it like for you and your family today?
1: A very deep mix of emotions. There's immense pride and gratitude. Of course, it's a great honour from the greatest country on earth, but it's immensely humbling. I've always truly felt that my work is simply just one form of public service, and I haven't sought recognition. I'd rather success be measured by impact, and I'm very mindful that whatever I've done has only been possible by having wonderful people around me, including my family, most notably. And I think this honour reflects in my mind the contribution that so many people have made supporting me, and also that there are so many extraordinary people around the country often doing incredible things without recognition like this. So it's truly humbling, and I have to say also today I'm extremely saddened at the news of the death of Richard Scollier, who truly represents a great Australian. I went through university in Tasmania with Scollie, played footy with him. Amazing man. It's very sad to see news of his death. So I'm sure today many people will be reflecting on the extraordinary contribution he made.
0: What was Richard Scollier like as a young fella, not only at uni but football and elsewhere? He seems to have had such a lot of humility about him.
1: Absolutely. He himself, very humble, modest, but an extraordinary individual, a high achiever, very driven.

0: He was a tremendous sports person, very sociable type, very well liked, loved across the community, and of course, very smart, and went on to do truly incredible things. And I was pleased to catch up with him in later years, albeit under the most difficult of circumstances, when he won his award, because it accurately, I think, reflects what that award's all about and what a truly great Australian is. I know there'll be a lot of debate today about whether or not people like me and others are deserving of these awards, but I doubt there would be anyone who would question Richard Scollier getting his.
1: Yeah, I spoke to Richard Scollier a couple of years ago on our summer reading segment, Will, and we were talking about books and stories, and he was talking about how his story was changing since he was diagnosed with cancer. Sometimes he would get an update and the news was good and he would relay that to his family. Sometimes that would be completely turned on its head and the outlook was very different. What did you make of his courage in the way that he dealt with it? Because it wasn't a linear thing. There were so many ups and downs. There was hope and then there wasn't and then there was again.
0: Oh, incredible he was, and unwavering in his optimism and positivity against the most traumatic of circumstances, to see his lovely family clearly suffering, but Scully just holding firm, resolute, and conveying to the rest of us that there is always hope is a truly remarkable legacy, which, you know, like these awards today, I hope inspire others to contribute in their own way across their community, as always happens. But with this motivation, it will certainly inspire me to do more.
1: 100%. Will, it's been lovely to talk to you this morning. Best wishes for you and your family today. And thank you so much for some of those memories of Professor Richard Scollier. I really appreciate you sharing that.
0: Oh, pleasure. Thanks, Sally.
1: It's Will Hodgman there, a chair of Trade and Investment Queensland, as well as Invest Gold Coast, a former Premier of Tasmania, and awarded today.

0: PM after seven, hundreds of Australians recognised in the 2026 King's Birthday Honours List as tributes are paid for former Australian of the Year Professor Richard Scollier, who's died from brain cancer.
1: And hopefully later in the program we'll play you some of that summer reading interview with Richard Scollier. I remember it was a lovely conversation with him, not only about how important books were to him as a younger person, but as we're saying, the way that he was watching his own story unfold with so much uncertainty. So we'll play some of that for you after eight this morning. Well, Luke is back. And Luke, the murder of a teenager in Britain is the latest source of straining relations between Downing Street and the White House, with senior officials on both sides of the Atlantic at odds over the case. What's been said here, Luke?
2: So, Sally, this is over the murder of British teenager Henry Novak that we talked about last week. He was killed in December by Vikram Digwa, who was sentenced to life in prison a week ago. The police body cam footage revealing highly criticised police response that has been capitalised on by the British far right and also the anti

0: Following the release of this body cam footage, there were far-right agitators blaming so-called mass migration, saying that the UK should carry out mass deportations. So an echoing of sentiment there from the US Vice President.
1: And there's been a pretty swift response from the UK government, Luke.
0: So Number 10 has condemned the comments over the weekend, the office of the British Prime Minister. And overnight, the Deputy Prime Minister, David Lammy, has also weighed in. He has phoned JD Vance to tell him why he's disagreed with his remarks. Now, it's interesting because David Lammy is a friend of JD Vance. They've both, hung out with each other. David Lammy has hosted JD Vance's family at his home last year. The pair, friends for many, many years. Overnight, he's appeared on the British Sunday political shows to talk about the phone call that he had with JD Vance.
2: Have you spoken to your friend JD Vance about this?
3: I have spoken to JD Vance. I spoke to him yesterday. The young man who perpetrated this crime was a Brit, born and raised in this country.
2: So what did you,
3: nothing to do with mass migration.
2: What did you say to him?
3: I told him he was wrong.
0: That was on the BBC. David Lammy was also on Sky News, and he'd been questioned about earlier comments that he's made about the US police killing of George Floyd. He said back then, while in opposition, that we have to transform this righteous anger into meaningful reform. Now, JD Vance has also used the same phrase, righteous anger. David Lammy was asked if it was right to be angry about one killing and not about another.
4: You guys seem to be ready to be furious with one set of things, but not on another.
3: Oh, let me push back hard. Of course I'm angry that this young man has lost his life as a human being. That's got nothing to do with the colour of his skin. But then the responsible thing is the action that flows from that.
0: He's then called out Nigel Farage and Reform UK for parroting lines from anti-immigration activist Tommy Robinson, essentially saying that it's not a responsible use of the anger that is flowing from this killing. So, Sally, comments from JD Vance. We've also had comments from the Defence Secretary, Pete Hegseth, linking D-Day, the D-Day anniversary, to immigration. So I'll get into that a little later on in the program. But he essentially saying that Europe is seeing a

0: the ladder. Not the least of those moments was when another 2025 trade from the west coast to St Kilda by the name of Liam Ryan. He might have attracted an eponymous Irish airline as a future St Kilda sponsor, because he took to the air to take an amazing mark. It's already up there, is in contention for Mark of the Year, and he did what you need to do when you do that. He kicked the goal, and that made it 102-94. However, 102 was where it stayed for St Kilda. Sydney kicked two goals. The first to Chad Warner, then this moment when Brodie Grundy, who had been the stepladder for Flying Ryan, he tapped the ball down to Heaney, and Heaney did that thing that only champions do. He had the precious moment to find the right target. Also yesterday, both teams coached by standings. Doesn't happen a lot, but it does happen occasionally. Josh Fraser's Carlton beat Dean Solomon's Essendon. The Blues now, how about this? The Blues just outside the top four, or the top ten as it is these days. Today, Collingwood plays Melbourne. Now, this is the big freeze match when consenting adults dress up in costume and slide into a tub of ice. It's all for the charity created by Neil Danaher to find better ways to deal with and one day perhaps even cure motor neuron disease. Today, more poignant than usual because of the absence of Danaher, who died a fortnight ago, Sally.
1: That's right. Warwick, in tennis, an epic finish to the French Open. Alexander Zverev winning the men's final at the end of a five-setter.
0: Yeah, look, he's the number two seed behind Jannik Sinner, and this opportunity opened up for him, of course, because Sinner was eliminated in the first week, and he's beaten the Italian Flavio Cabolli to finally win, a Grand Slam, and also be the first German to win the men's singles since. Here's a blast from the past. Boom, boom. Boris Becker, 30 years ago. Now, to achieve all that, he had to survive 4 hours and 16 minutes of pretty hard slog on Parisian clay. He lost the fourth in a tiebreak, but the fifth set was comprehensively his, 6-1, and that was followed by tears, I guess, of both relief and joy. At 29, he finally got to win a Grand Slam. The women's final on Saturday was won by Mira Ondrejeva. And further south of Paris, the Monaco Grand Prix, Formula One motor racing, teenage wonderkin. This 19, and he's just beating the world. Kimi Antonelli, he made up for the Italian disappointment at Roland Garros, perhaps. And Australia's Oscar Piastri was just off the podium. He finished fifth, but was elevated to fourth after Mercedes' crew was caught working 5 seconds. How about that? 5 seconds too early on George Russell's car during a red flag pit stop. Now, that red flag pit stop caused a half-hour delay in the race after Charles Leclerc had a bit of a bingle. After 8 a.m. news, guess who's back in Maroon for the Queenslanders? And, of course, the Socceroos now not that far away from their first World Cup match, Sally.
1: Unfortunately, I've never had a penalty for the pit crew starting too early servicing my car, but it would be a good problem to have, I think, Warwick. Yes. We'll talk to you after 8.
0: Good on you, Sally.
1: Warwick Hadfield, it's 10 minutes to 7.
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1: In a couple of minutes, you're going to get an update on what's been happening in the Middle East. In the past few hours, Iran has been firing missiles at Israel. That's the first time since the April ceasefire came into place. So you'll get the latest of that shortly. But first to business, and auction clearance rates remain at multi-year lows, with the expectations of sellers not being met by buyers. Joining me is business correspondent Carrington Clark. Carrington, these figures have been watched very closely over the past few weeks. Is this a slowing property market now?
4: Yeah, I think, Sally, the evidence is that the evidence is that this is definitely a slowing market. I mean, this data is a little bit messy because this is a long weekend in most of the country. The King's Birthday holiday means that there was a lower volume, less houses, apartments were being taken to market, but the auction clearance rate remains at the lowest level since April 26, 2020. So the combined capital result fell to 51.1%. This is the preliminary rate, which is likely to fall further once we get the full details in. That compares to 54.5% in the week prior. That was revised down down to 49%. And that was the first time the final capital city clearance rate had been below 50% since May 2020. So, yes, there are lower volumes, but the trend remains in line with what we had been seeing, which that is that vendors aren't getting

0: the prices that they wanted. Anything below 60% is usually seen, rule of thumb, as a slowing market and leading to lower prices. And that's what we're continuing to see. And this seems to be a story now starting to hit across the country.
1: And Carrington, very briefly, you'll be telling us later in the program more about the latest flare-up in the Middle East, likely to cause another spike in oil prices.
0: Yeah, I think almost certainly that's the case. Of course, we're about to speak about whether or not it's likely that Israel will respond. Donald Trump doesn't want them to, but we're waiting to see the futures markets open when it comes to the oil price, but it's almost certain we're going to see another spike in the price of oil.
1: Thanks, Carrington. It's coming up to 7 minutes to seven. I'll keep you up to date with this breaking news throughout the morning. Iran has fired missiles at Israel, marking Tehran's first attack on Israel since the ceasefire was announced in early April. The Israeli military says Iran has made, quote, a grave mistake in firing the missiles, while Israeli National Security Minister, far-right politician Itamar Ben-Gvir, has gone on social media to say, quote, tonight Tehran must burn. Jennifer Gavito is former US Deputy Assistant Secretary of State for Iran and Iraq and joins me now. Jennifer, welcome back to Breakfast. How surprising are these attacks?
2: Well, in light of Israel's attack on Beirut's southern suburbs earlier today, this isn't a terribly surprising development. I would note that we're hearing reports that it's maybe four missiles that were launched from Tehran at Israel, which is a fairly subdued response and may indicate that Tehran is not necessarily looking for an escalation, but rather responding to a red line that it had struck out. And so I think what we'll have to look for over the next hours is whether Israel similarly responds in a de-escalatory manner or whether it takes the opportunity to reignite the broader conflict.
1: Is some sort of Israeli response, even if it's to mark its own retaliatory response, is that almost inevitable? Or do you think that President Trump is able to get Israel to hold back?
2: So certainly I think President Trump will attempt to get Israel to hold back. I do think that some response is really inevitable. But again, whether he can convince Israel to do so in a manner that avoids further escalation, I think remains to be seen. Certainly for Prime Minister Netanyahu, though, who would prefer that this conflict actually between the United States and Iran reignite, I think that this is an opportunity he will not want to pass up.
1: What would from a strategic point of view, a proportionate response from Israel, what would that look like?
2: Perhaps, a single set of responses against one or two very discrete targets, something that doesn't, cause widespread destruction, but rather is, aimed at taking out a certain capability. And so in this case, given that these were missiles fired, perhaps strikes against Iran's missile facilities. And Israel can always message, of course, to Tehran, as Tehran has done to Israel, saying, essentially, we've done what we're going to do and we'll call this over. I don't think that's what's going to happen, but that possibility is there.
1: What does it mean for peace talks?
2: So it's interesting. President Trump, again today, noted that he had thought in advance of this latest escalation that the peace talks were leading to some sort of agreement. We, of course, have heard that repeatedly over the last couple of months. But I think it suggests that those conversations remain ongoing, which we've known, and that the two parties remain fairly close to reaching some sort of a deal. Now, neither party wants to make the sorts of concessions that might be necessary in order to get it across the line. And I think that's why we continue to be in this space. But I do think it reaffirms that President Trump really would prefer a negotiated settlement than to go back into open conflict.
1: What does it tell us about Iran's current military capabilities that it was able to launch these strikes on Israel at all?
2: So President Trump had acknowledged earlier in the day here that Iran, in his estimation, retained about 22% of its missile stockpiles. We also know that Iran has already been rebuilding what had been destroyed in the early phases of this war. And so I think it's an important reminder that

0: you know, if you're simply looking at military strength, Iran will continue, regardless, likely, of what the United States or Israel does, Iran will continue to possess some conventional capabilities that can disrupt global trade or inflict harm on certainly U.S. allies in the region, to include Israel. And I do think that that's an important reminder and reaffirms why a diplomatic solution is the only way that we are going to truly see this war come to an end.
1: What does it remind us of in terms of these two parallel strategic conflicts, that is Israel v Hezbollah, and also what's happening in Iran, that one is very much connected to the other?
0: Yes, I think that President Trump would have preferred, it's an understatement, for those two conflicts not to be connected. But Iran has sought from the beginning, from the first phases of the peace negotiations, to message to Washington and to Jerusalem that, in its view, you could not separate the two. And I think that any belief to the contrary was simply wishful thinking. For Iran, Hezbollah remains a key tenet of its security framework. The strength of its proxies, its missile program, and its nuclear program are all foundational to its security. And so it will not easily give up one or watch stand by as Hezbollah is dismantled.
1: Jennifer, I really appreciate your analysis of this breaking news throughout the morning, and thank you for letting us disturb you on your Sunday. Thank you very much.
0: No problem.
1: Jennifer Gavito is a former US Deputy Assistant Secretary of State for Iran and Iraq, talking about these latest strikes from Iran on Israel and the likely response from the United States, bringing you up to date there. Coming up on AM, the third shark attack death of a spearfisher in as many weeks prompts a call for overhaul of the sport from its governing body amid concerns about safety. And after 7:30, the Prime Minister says AUKUS is proceeding as planned. I'll speak to the Federal Minister of Defence Industry, Pat Conroy. And this morning also, we're looking back at the life of former Australian of the Year, Professor Richard Scollier, who has died at the age of 59. Stay tuned to breakfast. News time now, 7 o'clock.

0: ABC News. Good morning, I'm Simon Lauder. Iran has fired at least three waves of missiles at Israel, straining the already fragile ceasefire across the Middle East and threatening a return to all-out war. Middle East correspondent Matthew Doran reports.
1: The Iranian missile barrages came in response to Israel's decision to attack the Lebanese capital, Beirut, and acclaimed Hezbollah target in the city's south. The Iranian Foreign Minister Abbas Araghchi posted on social media an image of the Iranian and Lebanese flags as the missiles were being launched. The Israeli military says it intercepted all of the missiles fired at northern Israel, and the IDF spokesman says Iran made a grave mistake in launching the attacks. Various Israeli media outlets are reporting Israel is planning a strong response, while the US news website Axios says the US President Donald Trump is preparing to intervene and tell the Israeli Prime Minister Benjamin Netanyahu to hold fire.
0: Ukraine's president is in London meeting with key European allies and discussing ways to place more pressure on Russia. Here's Europe correspondent Elias Kluwer in London.
2: Volodymyr Zelensky met the UK Prime Minister, the French President and the German Chancellor in London in a meeting that centred around Ukrainian air defence and ways in which Europe can pressure Russia into doing a deal to end the war. Analysts believe Moscow's war effort is in a difficult phase and its frontline offensives are stagnating. Mr. Zelensky has asked to meet Russian President Vladimir Putin in person, an offer that has since been rejected. Ukraine and its allies in Europe are hoping Russia's weakened position could compel Mr. Putin to do a deal to end the conflict, which has now gone on longer than World War I.
0: Back home, and a former Labor minister is accusing the federal government of abandoning AI safety laws out of fear of a backlash from US President Donald Trump. Steve Kinnane from Four Corners has the story.
3: After he was dumped as Labor's industry minister, Ed Husic's plans for mandatory guardrails on high-risk AI were soon discarded by the Albanese government. In an interview with Four Corners, Mr. Husic says Labor blinked in the face of a potential backlash from Donald Trump.
4: You saw the treatment of our own e-safety commissioner by that administration and prominent figures in the US, and so we just figured we'd duck that fight.
3: Current Industry Minister Tim Ayres rejects those claims, saying Labor is acting in the national interest, citing the social media ban for under-16s as an example.
0: For more on that story, watch Four Corners on ABC TV tonight at 8:30. The 2024 Australian of the Year, Professor Richard Scolia, is being remembered after his death from brain cancer. Isabel Rowe reports.
5: Professor Richard Scolia was born in Tasmania in 1966 and went on to become one of the world's leading melanoma researchers. Remembered for his work with oncologist Professor Georgina Long, he pioneered new melanoma treatments and saved cancer patients' lives. Diagnosed with an incurable brain tumour in 2023, he and Professor Long applied their revolutionary melanoma treatment to the tumour. Against all odds, he went into remission for 22 months. He and Professor Georgina Long were awarded Joint Australian of the Year for their groundbreaking cancer research in 2024. Professor Scolia's tumour returned in February last year, and he was given just months to live.
0: From musicians to mathematicians, authors to activists, comedians to community leaders, hundreds of Australians have been named in this year's King's Birthday Honours. Lily Nuthling has more.
6: The honours list recognises exceptional contributions to Australia. 949 people have been named, including more than 700 in the General Division of the Order of Australia. Five have been appointed the most prestigious rank, a Companion of the Order. They include gender equality advocate Natasha Stott Despoja and renowned mathematician Professor Terence Tao. Comedian Rove McManus, Indigenous leader Pat Turner, former Australia Post Chief Executive Christine Holgate and ABC broadcasters Fran Kelly and the late James Valentine have also been recognised.
0: Australia's defence ties with Germany are deepening, with the federal government signing a new contract with German manufacturer Rheinmetall to make Australian-made ammunition. The $72 million contract will see 15,000 M795 projectiles produced each year from a factory in Maryborough on Queensland's Fraser Coast. It effectively replaces an arrangement with French company Thales, which had planned to make the ammunition in Victoria. Richard Miles and Penny Wong will meet their German counterparts in Berlin late tonight. Australia's governing body for amateur diving says it'll consider revising its code of conduct after fatal shark attacks in recent weeks. Albany local 35-year-old Daniel Turpin died on Saturday after being bitten by a shark off Western Australia's southern coast. It's the third fatal shark attack in Australia in the past month. Australian Underwater Federation President Graham Henderson says his organisation will meet to discuss their policies.
7: We need to actually make the general public and the recreational diver more aware of what things they can do to mitigate the risks of shark attack.
0: As the federal government tries to make cuts to the National Disability Insurance Scheme, advocates say there should also be more focus on its legal fees. Sarah Richards reports.
8: The Administrative Review Tribunal looks at a raft of federal government agency decisions, including those of Centrelink and Child Support. The agency responsible for the NDIS spent $60 million fighting participants at the tribunal last financial year. Matilda Alexander from Queensland Advocacy for Inclusion says the NDIS participants' appeals had a lot higher success rate than those in other areas of the tribunal.
9: They're fighting the wrong battles. What they should be doing is putting that money into making the right decisions in the first place.
8: The National Disability Insurance Agency says it's using new conflict resolution methods to deliver faster, earlier and fairer results.
0: Australia's chemical regulator says health and safety is its central consideration, as neurologists raise concerns about links between the herbicide paraquat and Parkinson's disease ahead of a regulatory decision. Nathan Morris reports.
10: Dozens of specialists are concerned the Australian Pesticides and Veterinary Medicines Authority is not giving enough weight to human studies linking paraquat to the incurable neurological disorder. Dr. Kelly Bertram, president of the Movement Disorder Society of Australia and New Zealand, says paraquat is facing growing scrutiny in other countries.
11: Other jurisdictions around the world have seen the same level of data and have made a very different decision, which is not just to restrict the use but actually ban the sale of paraquat in the country.
10: Farm groups say the chemical is essential for weed control.
0: Fire Rescue Victoria has brought three separate fires under control across Melbourne overnight. Jason Katsaris reports.

0: Just before 10 o'clock last night, fire crews were called to a unit fire in Melbourne's northwest. The unit in a block of four at Airport West is believed to have been unoccupied and was destroyed by the suspicious blaze. An hour later, crews were called to a fire in a double-storey unit on O'Connor Street in Reservoir. It's believed the blaze started in the garage. Separately, just before 4:30 this morning, three adults and four children escaped a fire in their Gladstone Park home. Victoria Police, who are investigating the fire at the property on North Circular Road, say loud bangs were heard before the fire took hold, with a jerry can found nearby.
1: Police believe a man who has died in a head-on smash on the Pacific Motorway north of Sydney might have been travelling on the wrong side of the highway. The head-on collision between a sedan and a ute happened just before 3:30. Southbound lanes of the Pacific Motorway are still closed as inquiries continue with diversions in place. To sport now, here's Chris Mitchell.
2: Cronulla has fought back to claim a 34-12 victory over St George Illawarra in round 14 of the NRL at Shark Park. Trailing 12-6 at half-time, the Sharks ran in five tries after the break to secure the win. Meanwhile, the West Tigers coach Benji Marshall has lashed his side's performance in a 68-0 loss to Penrith at Western Sydney Stadium. The Panthers ran in 12 tries as the Tigers fell to their fourth defeat in five games.
3: We're so dumb with the ball. We can't defend our areas. We're tackling so much, then we get brain dead and we can't compete. It's disappointing and actually embarrassing.
2: The Sydney Swans have beaten St Kilda 104-102 in the AFL, thanks to a last-gasp goal from Jai Sarong at the SCG. The German tennis player Alexander Zverev has won the men's French Open tennis title. The world number three came through five sets to beat Flavio Cappoli to secure his first and long-awaited major triumph. And Kimi Antonelli has won a chaotic Monaco Formula One Grand Prix ahead of Lewis Hamilton and Isaac Aguilar. Australia's Oscar Piastri finished in fourth. With just 10 laps to go, the race was suspended with a red flag because part of the track was breaking up. When the race resumed, Antonelli held his nerve to claim a fifth win in a row.
1: In finance, the Australian share market is closed for the King's Birthday public holiday after ending the week 0.7% lower. US stocks crashed to end last week. The Dow Jones lost over 1%. The S&P 500 more than 2% weaker. The NASDAQ tumbled over 4%. The Australian dollar is worth just over 70 US cents. You're up to date with the latest ABC News.
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5: Good morning. Welcome to AM. I'm Melissa Clark in Canberra, coming to you from Ngunnawal country and acknowledging other custodians. Israel says Iran has launched three waves of missiles at the country's north in the first direct attack since the ceasefire was announced in early April. The Israel Defense Forces says Iran has made what it's described as a grave mistake and that it will continue to operate throughout Lebanon regardless of Iran's intervention. Meanwhile, the White House says US President Donald Trump has been briefed about this latest escalation. Middle East correspondent Matthew Doran is in Jerusalem. He joined me a short time ago.
6: Mel, good morning. Over the course of the last hour or so, we have seen warnings going off for at least three waves of Iranian missiles fired predominantly at northern Israel. And I think that kind of gives us a sense as to what has prompted these attacks from Iran, although, of course, we do need to monitor for any further information about that. But certainly in the course of today, we have seen increasing fighting once again between the Israeli military in southern Lebanon and also the Iranian-backed militant group Hezbollah. That has, of course, culminated in an attack by the Israeli military on a claimed Hezbollah target in the Lebanese capital, Beirut, in the southern suburbs there, those stronghold suburbs around Dahiyeh, which we've heard so much about through the course of this conflict. We did see earlier today, local time, a warning from a senior Iranian politician saying that Israel would receive a painful response with regards to that attack on Dahiyeh, and perhaps this is what we are seeing at the moment. So at least three waves of Iranian missiles to this point. We are continuing to see whether or not this is going to be an extended barrage throughout the course of the night, but again, it is focused on those northern communities. It hasn't started to set off warning sirens in the more densely populated parts of Israel, around Jerusalem, around Tel Aviv there. The IDF, for its part, is saying that it has intercepted all of them.

0: condition for any deal it strikes with the US to end the broader war. And what will really determine what happens next is how Israel responds. If Israel decides to start attacking Iran, there is a real fear that this could be the return of all-out fighting. And this region could once again be engulfed in broader fighting. That ceasefire, even though Donald Trump was saying as recently as Friday that it was a ceasefire in his view in this part of the world, means a moderate amount of fighting as opposed to a total end to hostilities. It does appear that if this is the precursor to something broader, that ceasefire is in tatters as we go to air this morning.
1: Matthew Doran in Jerusalem. You're listening to AM, where it's 14 minutes past 7. And coming up after 7.30 on Radio National Breakfast, with the Prime Minister saying AUKUS is proceeding as planned, Sally Sara will be speaking with the Federal Minister for Defence Industry, Pat Conroy. Former Australian of the Year Professor Richard Scollier has died from brain cancer at the age of 59. The renowned researcher's work on immunotherapy drastically improved outcomes for melanoma patients all over the world. Professor Scollier went on to use that pioneering treatment on his own brain cancer, paving the way for future clinical trials. Rachel Mealy reports.
2: Richard Scollier spent his working life striving to cure cancer in others. But in May 2023, the cancer doctor became the patient.
3: Unfortunately for me, I got one of the worst brain cancers where there isn't a cure for it.
2: An internationally recognised melanoma pathologist, Richard Scollier had spent decades pioneering new treatments for patients with melanoma. The diagnosis gave him months to live.
3: Look at that. I'm not happy to accept that. I want to do something that gives me a fighting chance against this tumour.
2: Using the knowledge he and his research partner and medical oncologist Georgina Long had gained in melanoma treatment, Richard Scollier embarked on a world-first treatment for brain cancer.
4: We've taken everything, absolutely every bit of knowledge from melanoma, and we've thrown it at Richard's tumour.
2: The pair's research on immunotherapy, which uses the body's immune system to attack cancer cells, has dramatically improved outcomes for advanced melanoma patients around the world.
3: 15 years ago, if you had melanoma that had spread around your body, the survival rates were terrible. Less than 5% of people were alive 5 years later. And now it's more than 55% of people are alive 5 years later.
2: Richard Scollier grew up in Launceston and studied medicine at the University of Tasmania. He said applying the immunotherapy protocol to his own cancer wasn't a difficult choice, or as he liked to joke, it was a no-brainer.
5: Well, I didn't need convincing because I understand the field so well. This is, Georgina's obviously a world leader in this field, and for me, with this type of brain cancer that I've got, it's got tentacles or tree roots that extend everywhere that you can't see on x-rays, the surgeon can't see when they get inside. So the idea of getting a treatment that can identify the tumour cells and leave your normal brain cells alone, that's pretty appealing.
2: After letting the immunotherapy drugs go to work on the tumour, a neurosurgeon then removed it. 6 months after that, he and Georgina Long were named Australians of the Year for their work in skin cancer and their groundbreaking treatment of Professor Scollier's brain cancer.
6: The 2024 Australian of the Year, I'm proud to announce, is Professor Georgina Long and Professor Richard Scollier.
3: From where I stand, with a future now measured in months rather than decades, it's impossible for me to properly articulate how proud and hopeful that this also makes me.
2: But after keeping the cancer at bay for 22 months, in March of 2025, he announced that his brain tumour had returned.
5: But the honest truth is, I knew this was on the writing at some stage. When we were awarded Australians of the Year, I didn't expect that I'd be still alive, kicking, able to participate and interact with people at the end of the year. So I'm very thankful of that.
2: He led a life dedicated to science and hoped his contributions would far outlive him.
3: I am very proud that he's
5: going to make a difference for future brain cancer patients.

0: You know, what a legacy to be able to leave, even if it doesn't cure me.
1: Rachel Mealy with that report. And the Prime Minister, Anthony Albanese, has described Professor Scolia as a remarkable man who took on his cancer diagnosis with determination and purpose. The Prime Minister said Professor Scolia faced a difficult and confronting experience, but that he shared his journey with profound generosity and showed Australians what it means to hope. To the King's Birthday Honours List, where a maths prodigy who went on to make a key scientific breakthrough, where a former senator who helped shape Australia's response to domestic violence, and a giant of the Indigenous health sector will all be recognised today for their vital contribution to the community. That's Professor Terence Tao, Natasha Stott Despoja and Pat Turner, who are among the hundreds of Australians being recognised. Oliver Gordon reports.
2: This year's King's Birthday Honours List highlights 949 outstanding Australians. Among them, classical pianist Simon Tedeschi, who uses music to promote harmony between Jews and Palestinians.
3: I think music can even bring people who would otherwise regard themselves as committed enemies together into a room, and there's not many things that can do that.
2: Mr. Tedeschi has been appointed a member of the Order of Australia, or AM, and is one of 35 artists recognised in this year's awards.
3: At a time when we're not quite sure in Australia how to really look at ourselves and what is Australia, what is it to be Australian, I think music and the arts can really help to reflect and tell a story to ourselves about ourselves.
2: There are four levels of award, and the Companion of the Order of Australia, or AC, is the highest honour. Among the five getting the top gong is former Senator Natasha Stott Despoja, who most recently led South Australia's Royal Commission into Domestic, Family and Sexual Violence.
4: I'm quite overwhelmed. I am aware of the enormity and the generosity of this award, but I'd prefer to focus on the policies that I've been working on. I'm also conscious that there are many people who never get this kind of recognition despite their hard work, so I do know how fortunate I am.
2: Professor of Mathematics Terence Tao is awarded a Companion of the Order of Australia.
5: It's sort of stunning that my country has given me this recognition. I'm on the same list as Don Bradman.
2: The Adelaide-born 50-year-old has spent the past three decades in the US in academia. While much of Professor Tao's work is theoretical, one of his proudest achievements has directly improved a key medical scanning machine.
5: We managed to find a new way to process signals from things like MRI machines. And now MRI scans that used to take several minutes, they can now take 30 seconds.
2: Former Tasmanian Premier William Hodgman, philanthropist Elizabeth Calvert-Jones and virologist William Rawlinson are also recognised with the top honour. Indigenous health leader Pat Turner is appointed an Officer of the Order of Australia, or AO, for her decades of work in the sector, which included years of public advocacy, including this moment in 2017.
6: Malcolm Turnbull has to put his money where his mouth is. You don't set up a Royal Commission and then walk away from the implementation of it.
2: ABC broadcaster Fran Kelly also gets an AO for her distinguished service to journalism, advocacy in the LGBTIAQ+ community and equality.
7: Equity is important. It's important for all of us. And as a democracy, if we're not equitable, then we're failing. So I've always seen that as part of my journalistic instincts.
2: Some of those honoured have risen from deeply traumatising life events to make a positive difference in their communities. Michelle Turvey's son, Cassius, was killed coming home from school in Perth in 2022.
8: But our main focus is on young people, because Cassius worked with a lot of his schoolmates and friends as a mentor, as an old soul.
2: She's been awarded a Medal of the Order of Australia, or OAM, in recognition of decades of service to WA's Indigenous communities. The oldest recipient this year is 106-year-old Queensland woman, Mrs. Florence Drury, who was a wireless telegraphist in the Women's Auxiliary Australian Air Force in the early 40s, before spending decades volunteering in community groups. Mrs. Drury is more than 70 years older than the youngest recipient, 34-year-old Sarah Ward, who's being honoured for her work in social welfare organisations in Victoria.
1: Oliver Gordon. Australia's peak body for spearfishing is calling for more regulation of the sport following three fatal shark attacks in the last 3 weeks. 35-year-old diver Daniel Turp

0: and he's the latest victim bitten by a shark off the southern coast of Western Australia at the weekend. Kathleen O'Connor reports.
1: The family of 35-year-old Daniel Turpin say they're devastated by his tragic death after a shark attack at Michaelmas Island, 13 kilometres from Albany. He'd been on a spearfishing outing with his family, who in a statement have thanked emergency services for their compassionate care after he was rushed back to shore where he was unable to be revived. They say their adored husband, son, brother and uncle brought joy to all and had a lifelong love and deep respect for the ocean. The incident has shocked locals.
2: Can't sort of stop it happening.
3: So sad for the family.
1: It's the third fatal shark attack in Australia in 3 weeks, with two in WA and one in Queensland, and all three spear fishermen. Graham Henderson is from the Australian Underwater Federation, the governing body for the sport of spearfishing.
4: It's uncommon to have spearfishermen involved in so many attacks in the last month. Generally, you'll see surfboard riders and that are more at risk sitting on the surface.
1: And while the circumstances surrounding Daniel Turpin's death are not yet known, Graham Henderson says recreational spearfishers are often uneducated about the risks.
4: We have specific things, and what we need to get across to recreational spearfishers is they shouldn't be burling. And for those who don't know what burling is, it's putting sort of blood and bone into the water to bring fish in so that people can shoot them. And that's not a good practice. We don't do that anymore. We don't do that in competitions.
1: Mr. Henderson says members of the Federation will be meeting this week to push for better safety measures for recreational spear fishermen.
4: They really need to join a club, gather experience from like-minded people who are really well experienced in spearfishing and protecting themselves and doing things safely.
1: WA Fisheries Minister Jackie Jarvis says better education is something the government would support.
5: I'm open to looking at more education programs if that's what the industry is calling for.
1: The recent spate of shark attacks has reignited calls to change shark culling laws in Australia. It's not illegal, with many states and territories still using shark nets and drum lines to kill or remove sharks, despite heavy criticism from conservationists. Dr. Brianna Lebusque is a marine social scientist from the University of South Australia. She says shark attacks are increasing, but the reasons why are still unclear.
6: This is something that we just do not have all of the data and answers for. We know that there's also population increase in Australia as well. So we're seeing, you know, more people in the beach. Things like climate change and overfishing and things can definitely change shark activity and where sharks go.
1: Meanwhile, Daniel Turpin's family say they're just trying to come to terms with the loss.
0: Kathleen O'Connor reporting there. Leading developer of artificial intelligence Anthropic is warning there's a real risk of losing control of frontier AI. It has already slowed the release of its model Claude Mythos over concerns about its hacking capabilities. Now some of the world's top AI CEOs are urging the US Congress to bring in controls on the sale of synthetic materials they believe could, with the help of AI, build dangerous bioweapons. Four Corners reporter Steve Kinnane has more.
7: Jeffrey Laddish used to work inside the AI machine as part of the security team at Anthropic. He's now the director of Palisade Research in Berkeley, where he tests the latest AI models and the risks of humans losing control of them. He says the people he talks to inside the big AI companies are genuinely frightened about the forces they're unleashing.
8: I think the scariest thing I hear from people working inside of the companies is that they think they are on the way to recursive self-improvement. The point where AI agents are writing all of the code and doing all of the research for the next generation of AI agents. You have really smart AI, making smarter AI, and so on. And that's a runaway process, potentially. And they think that they're going to be able to do it. They're like, we are not that many years, maybe one, maybe two, maybe 3 years from that process happening. That terrifies me.
7: It was these very concerns that were at the heart of a stark warning released by Anthropic via a blog post on Friday, Australian time. It suggested slowing down or pausing frontier AI development might be a good thing if there was a global mechanism to monitor and enforce it. Connor Leahy is the US director of Control AI. He believes the race to try and build machines smarter than humans should be halted.
9: Almost everyone understands that if you build something vastly smarter than yourself and you don't know how to control it, which we currently do not know how to do, that's a very, very, very dangerous thing. We must create a global trust but verify regime where various countries such as the US, China, and others can mutually verify that no one is attempting to build superintelligence and then commit to not doing so, and including stopping, if necessary, rogue actors or private companies or others from attempting to build superintelligence.
7: Helen Toner used to be on the board at OpenAI and is now the executive director at the Center for Security and Emerging Technology in DC. She says it would be a hard sell to pause development at the big US companies if others continue to charge ahead and develop AI.
10: What I do think would make sense would be to think really seriously about what it would look like to install brakes. We can't really hit the brakes right now because we don't really have them, but there's simple things like making sure any AI system that you're developing, do you have a way to turn it off if it's going rogue? Under what conditions might we actually agree that it's in everyone's interest to try and slow down or pause for a period?
0: Helen Toner from the Center for Security and Emerging Technology in Washington, D.C., ending that story by Steve Kinnane. And you can catch the full report on Four Corners tonight on ABC TV at 8:30 or anytime on iView. Briefly in finance, oil is lower. The global benchmark Brent crude is trading at $93 US a barrel, and the Aussie dollar is lower. It's buying 70.2 US cents. That's AM. I'm Melissa Clark. It's 7:30. Good morning to you, Sally Sara.
11: Thank you, Mel, and good morning. This is Radio National Breakfast. Coming up, we remember former Australian of the Year, Professor Richard Scollier, who has died at the age of 59. We've been getting lots of text messages through this morning paying tribute to his life as a researcher. You can send through a message on 0418 226 576. And also ahead, hundreds of Australians are being recognised today in the King's Birthday Honours List. In this half hour, you'll be hearing from Pat Turner, who has dedicated her life to advancing the well-being of First Nations peoples and communities. And also after eight, I'll be speaking with our very own Fran Kelly, who's been appointed as an Officer of the Order of Australia. In a moment, you'll be hearing from the Governor-General, Sam Mostyn, about the life of Richard Scollier. The weather briefly for the major centres around the country. Sydney, shower or two for you today in 20 degrees. Newcastle, also a shower or two and 21. Wollongong, shower or two and 19. Melbourne today, partly cloudy for you and 17 degrees. Albury-Wodonga is expecting morning fog and 16. Brisbane, shower or two and 23. Showers increasing if you're in Cairns today and 26. In Townsville, possible shower and 27. Perth today, showers, possible storm and 21. Broome will be sunny, 30. Adelaide will be sunny and 19 degrees today. Hobart will be mostly sunny and 16. Canberra, morning frost and fog and 15 degrees. Darwin, sunny and 31. And Alice Springs today will be sunny and 20 degrees. Now, Luke Sidham-Dundon is here with a brief update on the news. And there's been plenty of breaking news out of the Middle East this morning, Luke.
12: There has been, Sally. We're watching these developments as Iran fires missiles towards northern Israel for the first time since the ceasefire was agreed to back in April. It's the sound of air raid sirens sounding out throughout the Israeli city of Haifa. There have been no reports of damage or casualties. Iranian officials are suggesting the strikes are retaliation to Israel's weekend bombardment of southern Beirut. Widely regarded reporter for American outlet Axios, Barak Ravid, is reporting Israel plans to retaliate. He says the US President Donald Trump is getting on the phone with his Israeli counterpart Benjamin Netanyahu, warning him not to respond. Meanwhile, Mr. Netanyahu is facing pressure to retaliate, with his far-right National Security Minister Itamar Ben-Gavir posting online that tonight Tehran must burn. Former US Deputy Assistant Secretary of State for Iraq and Iran, Jennifer Gavito, told us earlier it's unclear if Mr. Netanyahu will heed Mr. Trump's calls.
13: I do think that some response is really inevitable. But again, whether he can convince Israel to do so in a manner that avoids further escalation remains to be seen. Certainly for Prime Minister Netanyahu, though, who would prefer that this conflict actually between the United States and Iran reignite, I think that this is an opportunity he will not want to pass up.
12: As we're about to get into, former Australian of the Year Professor Richard Scollier has died aged 59 after fighting what he described as the worst of the worst brain cancers. He was a pioneer in melanoma research, and he made global

0: multiple headlines when he underwent a world first treatment for his tumour. It sent his cancer into remission nearly 2 years ago, but his tumour returned last year. We've just heard from the former Tasmanian Premier, Will Hodgman, who today is being appointed a Companion of the Order of Australia. He knew Mr. Scolia as a younger man.
1: I went through university in Tasmania with Scully, played footy with him. Amazing man. I know there'll be a lot of debate today about whether or not people like me and others are deserving of these awards, but I doubt there would be anyone who would question Richard Scully getting his.
0: And then lastly, Sally, a quick mention of one of the other additions to the King's Birthday Honours list, Radio National's own Fran Kelly. She has been appointed an Officer of the Order of Australia. She's been recognised for services to broadcast journalism, advancing social justice and advocacy for the LGBTQIA plus community. She presented this show for 17 years. 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
2: I better be ready. I get to interview Fran after 8 this morning. Luke, thank you very much. It's 25 minutes to 8. In a moment, the Governor-General. Well, he was a renowned pathologist, a pioneer in melanoma research, and through his brain cancer diagnosis, Professor Richard Scolia took Australians on a journey of hope and tenacity. The former Australian of the Year has died at the age of 59. In an open letter, Professor Scolia said, quote, "I would be delighted and humbled to be remembered as a proud everyday Aussie who gave it a crack and in doing so inspired others to pursue their dreams and passions with humility, love and compassion." Well, joining me now to reflect on the life of Richard Scolia is the Governor-General Sam Mostyn. Your Excellency, welcome to Radio National Breakfast.
3: Good morning, Sally. Very sad news that we've woken to today.
2: It is. What did you most admire of Richard Scolia?
3: I guess he summed it up in those words about himself, an extraordinary human being. You heard reflections on his early life earlier from another honours winner this morning. I think that was beautiful about the fact that his character was quite set early, tenacious, driven, I think was the word that was used, which you can only be if you're going to achieve the things that Richard has done. But I think those words of compassion and grace and care, right up until the very end, and his tenacity in the face of this terrible battle he was having, and the whole time thinking about others and solutions and medical interventions for others, truly astonishing. And I know he described himself as an ordinary Australian, but I think he was an extraordinary Australian throughout his life. And I'm very, very sorry and want to send condolences to his family, to Katie and their children. I met Richard a number of times after he became the Joint Australian of the Year, and there was no more deserving recipient of that award at the time, and the work that he and Georgina did during that year was astonishing.
2: His academic and medical contributions in melanoma research were world-renowned. In the way that he conducted his job and the way that he dealt with his diagnosis of brain cancer, what do you think he taught Australians?
3: I think he taught us that, one, you never give up, that you continue to fight for the thing you care about most. And for him, it was less about his own survival, but using his brain cancer to think about others and the work that was done, pioneering work that was done together with Georgina to treat his cancer using remarkable new technology that would go on to benefit others. Again, just one of those things that's hard to fathom how he became a patient, but in the interest of others. And that story will always be with us. I'm very delighted that there is a Richard Scolia chair at the Chris O'Brien Lifehouse now, so we will remember him in many ways. But his generosity, his lack of sense of self in all of this, it was always about others and using his own illness as a means to help others. And, of course, all the work that was done on melanoma has helped us be a much better country with some of the highest rates of that disease. So his legacy is simply astonishing.
2: What's it like for you as Governor-General? We have these lists coming out on Australia Day and the King's Birthday. In a few months' time, you get to meet many of these Australians when they receive their honours, particularly the OAM, the Order of Australia Medal, people who have been serving their communities. What's it like to hear about the lives of the people who are doing so much, often very, very quietly? They don't get much recognition.
3: Well, you know, one of your former colleagues, James Valentine, who sadly passed recently, who was celebrated recently, when he interviewed me a few years ago about Australia Day, he ended the interview saying, "Do I get it that every day is Australia Day for you?" And I've never forgotten him saying that, because that is

0: Even though I deal with some really tough things, and are there for both the light and shade of our community and our country, most days I am meeting those people who I think are doing the work in community. Many of them do receive OAMs, as you said. I'm disappointed always there aren't more people nominated. This is a great day to both celebrate everybody on the honours list, but also to think about who's missing. And I think there are hundreds and hundreds of thousands of people across the country who probably think that the awards are made by a council somewhere anonymously, but every award under our honours system is made from a nomination from someone in the community. And I think we need to see more of these sorts of nominations, the ones you've described, the unsung heroes, those who go above and beyond. Women need to be nominated much, much more. They're very poorly represented in nominations. But these are the heroes that keep them. I think of them as the social fabric of the country. They show up everywhere in every form. They embody generosity and care and kindness. And I think they are ultimately great Australian values. And I love seeing them celebrated. And I'm truly humbled every time I meet someone who's honoured. And then those who should be honoured that I get the great privilege to meet.
1: It's lovely when you see people whose names have been on community rosters for decades and decades, and then that list, they're on the list for an Order of Australia is kind of lovely.
0: It's perfect.
1: I know, Your Excellency, you have a flight to catch, although I'm sure they won't go without you. You have an interesting assignment today, and that is the Big Freeze, paying tribute to another wonderful Australian who we've lost in the past couple of weeks, Neil Danaher, and his fight against motor neurone disease.
0: It is interesting that these two men that we've lost most recently are joined in many ways. They were both Australians of the Year, Richard in 2024 and Neil Danaher in 2025. And within a fortnight, we've lost both of them in circumstances that that teach us so much and tell us so much about them and how we can all be better. I am going down to pay a big tribute to Neil Danaher today at the Big Freeze 12 at the MCG. I am somewhat controversially going down the slide into the ice bath. Some might say that lacks dignity, but my response is simply that Neil Danaher, when he was Australian of the Year, asked me to do this, and I've spoken with his family, and as Neil would say, play on. So I'm playing on, and I think about the dignity that Neil showed us in his managing his disease over 13 years, one of the most terrifying and horrific ways to end your life. And yet he made it all about dignity and showing up and about how we can always be better. And I'm turning up today to pay honour to Neil and all those people who work so hard and do this. It's like for Richard, for Neil, for the MND team who have done, who've raised over $140 million and I think will change the whole prognosis on MND. We're seeing diagnosis now with much younger people, terrifyingly, and Neil was one of the great, great people. And I'd encourage everyone to have a read of his book that he wrote for his grandchildren about a year ago called The Power of Choice. And he just says, maybe the meaning of your life isn't how closely it matches your dreams, but how you respond when it doesn't. And, you know, just, again, astonishing, a beautiful, beautiful man. The MCG will be packed to the rafters today. It'll be a solemn moment with a little bit of fun with the ice bath. but these are really today, Neil Danaher, Richard Scollier, those that are awarded in the honours list. We've got a lot to celebrate today, but a lot to say thanks to those who've left us and whose families, I think, will continue to grieve. And we've all got to be there for them as well.
1: Absolutely. Your Excellency, thank you so much for taking the call this morning, and stay warm as much as you can today. Thank you very much.
0: It's my pleasure. Sorry, I just ask people to be gentle on me when I come up out of that bath.
1: You live near Lake Burley Griffin. I'm sure you're used to cold water.
0: Well trained, well trained.
1: Indeed, yeah, love it. Your Excellency,
0: so
1: thank you so much.
0: Thanks,
1: that's Sam Mostyn there, the Governor-General of Australia. It's 18 minutes to 8. Well, back to the business of federal politics now, and Defence Minister Richard Marles and Foreign Minister Senator Penny Wong will meet with their German and UK counterparts this week, as well as official meetings in France and Finland. It comes after a week of public debate over the future of the AUKUS defence pact with the UK and US. Pat Conroy is the Minister for Defence Industry and Minister for Pacific Island Affairs. He joined me a short time ago. Before we talk politics, a former Australian of the Year, Professor Richard Scollier, has died at the age of 59. What's his legacy to the nation?
2: The passing of Richard Scollier is a sad day, but we need to focus on the massive contribution he has made to be a world-leading cancer researcher, to have run the world's largest melanoma biobank, and then to transfer that research into brain cancer that tragically costing his life is remarkable courage and conviction, as well as just the intellectual power he brought to everything he engaged in. So the nation mourned him, but we celebrate his life, and I just pass my condolences on to his wife and his children.
1: What do you think what it's been of that combination of excellence and humility, which has really drawn the Australian public to Richard Scollier

0: over the past few years, his work and the way he lived his life?
1: Well, I think it wasn't just humility and excellence. It's also the way he let the world into his challenge and communicated that. And that shows tremendous bravery. I think it's massively advanced the debate around not just brain cancer, but these broader issues.
0: Let's look at the developments that have been unfolding in the past few hours this morning. What do you make of Iran renewing strikes against Israel in the past few hours?
1: Well, it's incredibly unhelpful, and we continue to call for de-escalation. We want the ceasefire to hold and a long-term peace to be negotiated and agreed to so that the Strait of Hormuz can be reopened and resources can flow to and from that region. That's critical to the global economy, and all parties need to take a breath, de-escalate and find a solution to what's occurring there.
0: How concerned is the federal government about these incidents in the past few hours, these attacks?
1: Well, it's been very clear that the ceasefire is tenuous, and that is challenging for all of us, but we just continue to call for everyone to return to the negotiating table, find a long-term solution, de-escalate. It's in the interest of the entire globe, and the sooner this conflict gets resolved, the better.
0: We're yet to see how Israel or the US will respond to these latest strikes, but throughout the conflict, the US has depleted some of its weaponry stockpiles. Are you concerned that this may delay the delivery of any expected US-made missiles to Australia?
1: Well, we continue to receive missile deliveries from the United States, but it's another reason why we've allocated $36 billion to our own guided weapons and explosive ordnance enterprise to build missile factories in this country. We've built one in South Australia. We're opening a second one in the Hunter next year and a third at the end of the decade. If you don't want to be at the end of the queue, you need to build your own factories and have your own queue. And that's what we're doing, growing well-paid, high-skilled jobs, giving us more sovereignty and self-reliance. And that's what we're doing with the missile enterprise.
0: Greens defence spokesperson David Shoebridge says Australia is too small to have, quote, a global policing role defending sea trade lanes, and it's ridiculous, he says, to attempt that role by acquiring nuclear submarines under AUKUS. What's your response?
1: Well, Senator Shoebridge's interview yesterday was a car crash of an interview. He completely misrepresented what was in the National Defence Strategy. He couldn't even say what the Greens' policy was about whether he supported getting submarines or everything was going to be done by autonomous underwater vessels. And he just misrepresented what we're focused on. We're focused on getting the Royal Australian Navy the best possible capability to defend Australia, to deter aggression and contribute to peace. And that's why we're acquiring nuclear-propelled, conventionally armed submarines, because they do deter aggression. They are the most advanced capability in maritime terms, and they are what the Royal Australian Navy needs to deter conflict in our region, as well as helping grow 20,000 jobs in our economy.
0: Just finally, if we're looking at politics itself, the latest news poll out today shows One Nation ahead on the primary vote, pulling ahead of Labor, as was the result in the Redbridge poll a week ago. Does the government accept it has as much of a job ahead of it as the coalition to talk with those Australians who are walking away from the major parties?
1: Oh, look, we acknowledge that we're making the tough decisions in the national interest, and that's not always popular. And I also acknowledge that there's a lot of unease and anger out in the community, and it's our job to explain what we're doing and what we're standing for. But the key thing you can't do is surrender to those sorts of populist claims, and that's what Angus Taylor and the Liberal One Nationals are doing by surrendering to Pauline Hanson with his policies of taking Medicare off permanent residents who've been here for 50 years, for example. You can't out-Pauline, and that's what the Liberal Party is doing, and that's why their vote has tanked massively. We're focused on taking decisions in the national interest. We're lifting wages, we're cutting taxes, we're growing manufacturing jobs, we're investing in healthcare, and I'm confident that people will see that over the next couple of years and understand what we're trying to achieve.
0: Minister, thank you for joining me this morning.
1: Thanks, Sally. Have a good morning.
0: It's a Pat Conroy there, Minister for Defence Industry and Minister for Pacific Island Affairs. Political correspondent Tom Crowley has been listening in.

0: Tom, as expected, Australia has not welcomed Iran's renewed fire on Israel this morning.
1: We are still waiting for a formal response from the Foreign Minister or the Prime Minister, but as you hear from Pat Conroy there, incredibly unhelpful is Australia's view. It's been urging a ceasefire and for the parties to sit down at the table and sort it out for some time. The longer this goes on, the greater the economic uncertainty, and that was Pat Conroy's focus. The Treasury Secretary at Estimates last week, she pointed out that Southeast Asian economies are under particular strain with lower energy reserves, and that, you know, so far around the world, the economic impact has been cushioned by the fact that global inventories could be drawn down on. But the longer this goes on, the less that that's the case, and the more that we'll start to see both inflation pressures and output pressures.
0: And the news poll result I was discussing with Pat Conroy, what does it show? This comes a week after a Redbridge poll also showed similar issues, not only for the coalition, but Labor is sitting behind One Nation as the most popular party.
1: That's right. The polls in both cases showing One Nation with a primary vote of 31 and ahead of Labor for the first time. The government has lost 4 or 5 percentage points on these polls compared to what it got at the election. So Labor now having to come up with its own message as populism starts to take hold in Australia, really in a similar form to what we've seen in many Western democracies. So the coalition's still very much a long way behind. Pat Conroy there suggesting that the coalition has surrendered to the populists and that Labor will not, but this challenge very much one for the government now as well.
0: Tom, thank you. Tom Crowley there. It's 10 minutes to 8.
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0: Well, let's hear now from one of the Australians who's been recognised in today's King's Birthday honours. Pat Turner has dedicated her life to advancing the well-being and self-determination of First Nations peoples and communities, most notably in helping to negotiate the National Agreement on Closing the Gap. Today, that contribution has been recognised with Pat Turner appointed as an Officer of the Order of Australia for service to policy development, governance and leadership and efforts to improve health outcomes, and joins me now. Pat Turner, thank you very much for joining me, and congratulations.
3: Thank you very much, Sally. It's a great honour to receive this recognition on my retirement. At 73, I've now decided that it's time for others to take up the reins, and but I'm very pleased with the recognition and very grateful, really.
0: How exhausting has this fight been for many decades for you, Pat? Is it possible to even put it into words?
3: Not really. Mm. It's just been an ongoing, continual slog, which I've sacrificed many things to put my career first and to make sure that, you know, we did as much as we could to achieve self-determination for our people and make sure that they enjoyed the fruits of our labour and the fruits that the country has to offer. Yeah.
0: You've helped to establish very important Aboriginal organisations and helped to shape national policy. But, Pat, can you take me back to where it all started and when you realised that you wanted to do this work and fight this fight?
3: Well, one of my first positions was as the receptionist in the old Department of Native Welfare in Alice Springs way back. And even then, I think I was a bit feisty with the way, you know, people were treated when they came in. I can remember one example, a man came in and asked to see a particular person, and I went and said to that person, there's a man at the front desk who'd like to see you. And this white manager said to me, is he black or white? And I said, well, what difference does it make? Are you going to see him or not? Mm. And so, you know, I had a bit of fire in the belly all the way. And so I think it was in my early 20s that I realised that, you know, I had to do as much as I could to get the education and qualifications to be able to contribute to a better way of life for our people. Mm.
0: Pat, often with these awards, people are thinking of their families and thanking their families for the support that they have, but often people too are thinking of those

0: kids who came before them. How do you reflect on the legacy of your mum and dad and your other relatives on a day like this where you get to carry some of that legacy and those family values forward? Because it sounds like education was very important in your family.
1: Yes, well, my mother, you know, was a stalwart supporter of mine and was always there to support me and protect me. My dad died when I was 10, so, you know, that was very traumatic for the family at the time. But my uncle Charles Perkins had a great influence on me and my life, and I learned so much from him. And he really instilled the fire in my belly and gave me the determination to, you know, fight as hard as I could for our rights.
0: Where are
1: so
0: we?
1: So I'm very, you know, I worked with many Aboriginal leaders around the country and I had such a great network, and there were just countless people like, you know, who have passed that I owe a great deal of thanks and for their guidance and their support.
0: Where do things sit at the moment, do you think, in the fight for the rights of First Nations people and the conditions in which First Nations people live in Australia right now? Where are we, do you think?
1: Well, I'm very disappointed with, you know, we've got the infrastructure that we've built up through the National Agreement on Closing the Gap, and there's plenty of opportunity for all parties to do the right thing. And I think the big block is the Commonwealth allowing the states to have the financial resources but not having enough control over that and letting the states, you know, get away with not necessarily investing as much as they should be on a consistent and ongoing basis. So to me, that's really disappointing, and I hope that, you know, they wake up to themselves and see that if they invest now, they save more in the future. So there's a lot of work for them to do, and I hope that they get on and do it.
0: Pat Turner, I really want to thank you for making some time to speak to Radio National Breakfast this morning. Thank you very much.
1: Thank you very much, Sally. I appreciate the opportunity.
0: Pat Turner has today been honoured in the King's Birthday Honours for her work for First Nations Australians. It's coming up to 8:03.
2: I'm Mark Fennell, and you might know me from Stuff the British Stole, where I trace nicked objects throughout history. Well, in No One Saw It Coming, I follow much bigger stories, history's biggest turning points, the people, the objects, the mistakes that changed the world before anyone knew they mattered. It's history's biggest plot twists hiding in plain sight. No One Saw It Coming. 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
0: You're listening to Breakfast. Time for a bit of business now. And the tech-heavy Nasdaq fell sharply at the end of last week after new data showed unexpected strength in the US jobs market, strengthening the case for interest rate hikes in the United States. So Carrington Clark is back. Carrington, what's the connection here? Why did this jobs data hurt the tech stocks?
3: Yeah, Sally, when strength seems to lead to weakness in the tech sector, seems a bit odd, doesn't it? But basically, the very simple explanation is the strength of the jobs market perhaps changes the equation for the Federal Reserve, makes it more likely that they will hike interest rates. If there are high interest rates, people can get a better return by just investing in government bonds. It means that expected future cash flows for these tech companies, and most of these tech companies are promising better returns in the future, forecasted better returns, they have to be even higher to justify these valuations, because you can get a better return by just putting the money, buying a government bond. So we saw unexpectedly 172,000 jobs added last month in the United States. That was well above the consensus of between 50 and 125,000. Jobless unemployment rate stayed steady at 4.3%, but we then saw the NASDAQ fall 4.2%. Now it's well up on the lows that we saw early in the war, but it does go to show how sensitive these stocks are to moves in interest rates or predicted moves.

0: rise in interest rates. And although Donald Trump wouldn't be very happy if his new pick for the head of the Federal Reserve suddenly hikes interest rates, the markets are betting increasingly that that's exactly what's going to happen. We're not going to see further cuts in the US. Instead, the equation seems to be shifting towards a rise.
1: Carrington, back home, what does the latest auction data tell us about the property market in Australia? People are watching these clearance rates very, very carefully.
0: Very, very carefully, yes. So this is data from Cotality. It shows that there's still softening in the market for property here in Australia. Buyers' expectations are very different to sellers at the moment. It's below 60%, substantially below 60%, sitting at 51.1%. The reason I say 60 is that's usually the rule of thumb of when we start to see price. If it's below 60%, we start to see prices falling, and that looks like what is continuing to happen here in the Australian property market.
1: Thanks, Carrington. That's Carrington Clark there. Coming up, almost 100,000 people will flock to the MCG today for the Big Freeze event. Neil Danaher's charity to fight motor neurone disease. You'll be finding out more about that. It's news time now, 8 o'clock.
2: ABC News. Hello, I'm Simon Lauder. Iran has fired at least three waves of missiles at Israel in the first attacks by Tehran on Israel since the fragile ceasefire was announced in early April. Middle East correspondent Matthew Doran reports.
3: It was around 10 p.m. on Sunday night local time when early warning alerts were sent to residents in northern Israel saying the Israeli military had detected incoming missiles from Iran. The Iranian attacks seem to be focused on northern parts of Israel, potentially pointing to the fact that Iran has been watching fighting in Lebanon very closely, and Israeli forces and the Iranian-backed militant group Hezbollah have been engaged in attacks across southern Lebanon and northern Israel over the weekend, culminating in Israel attacking a claimed Hezbollah target in the Lebanese capital Beirut on Sunday. Matthew Doran, ABC News, Jerusalem.
2: World-renowned cancer researcher Professor Richard Scolyer is being remembered as a medical pioneer after his death at the age of 59. The melanoma expert was diagnosed with an aggressive brain tumour in 2023 and chose to treat it with the same revolutionary immunotherapy he and his colleague had used to transform melanoma survival rates. Scolyer and his colleague Georgina Long were jointly named Australian of the Year in 2024 for their groundbreaking work, but his tumour returned early last year. Gary Maddox collaborated on Professor Scolyer's biography.
4: He was this quite inspirational figure. He was very willing to talk about the ups and downs of his treatment, and I think that really helped not only draw attention to brain cancer, but also it just helped people who probably going through cancer themselves.
2: The push to build data centres in Australia appears likely to put intense pressure on the nation's electricity system over the next 5 years. Four Corners' Steve Kinnane reports.
5: Sources close to the tech industry have told Four Corners that senior Anthropic representatives disclosed to them the company has ambitions to invest in data centres that would use a large proportion of Australia's electricity. They say they were told Anthropic wants 5 gigawatts of new compute to help train its AI models by 2030, with a longer-term goal of 20 gigawatts, enough at full power to increase Australia's annual electricity generation by around 60%. Anthropic would not comment on the figures, but said in a statement it wants to be an accelerator and a partner in Australia's energy transition.
2: For more on that story, watch Four Corners tonight on ABC TV at 8:30. The federal government has signed a $72 million contract with the German defence manufacturer Rheinmetall to make Australian-made ammunition. Here's defence correspondent Tom Lowry.
6: The deal will see 15,000 M795 projectiles, which are fired by howitzers, built each year in Maryborough on Queensland's Fraser Coast from 2028. The deal with Rheinmetall comes as the Defence Minister Richard Marles and Foreign Minister Penny Wong prepare to meet their German counterparts in Berlin late tonight. It effectively replaces an arrangement with French arms company Thales, who had planned to make similar volumes of the ammunition in a factory in Victoria. Instead, Thales will see a $9 million upgrade to its production lines, making naval 5-inch rounds. Richard Marles says the two deals lift Australia's capacity to meet more of its own defence needs.
2: Australia's top neurologists say they've been ignored by the National Chemical Regulator as its final decision nears on the future of a weed killer linked to Parkinson's disease. Nathan Morris reports.
7: More than 70 clinicians and movement disorder experts have lodged submissions to the Australian Pesticides and Veterinary Medicines Authority during

0: Its review of the controversial herbicide Paraquat. Associate Professor Wesley Thavathasan says he and others have received no follow-up and are concerned about the link between Paraquat and the incurable neurological disorder.
1: The draft proposal and the evidence base, it didn't contain really any of the up-to-date human epidemiological data.
0: The APVMA says health and safety are central to its review and a final decision is expected soon.
2: This year's King's Birthday Honours List recognises about 950 Australians. Former Senator Natasha Stott Despoja is one of five people to be named Companion of the Order of Australia for her work on gender equity and tackling violence against women.
3: I'm quite overwhelmed, actually. I'm well aware of the enormity and the generosity of this honour, but I'd prefer to focus on the policies that I've been working on and the people with whom I've worked.
2: German tennis player Alexander Zverev has won the men's French Open title, beating Italy's Flavio Cobolli in five sets. ABC News.

0: G'day and welcome back to Radio National Breakfast. Sally Sara with you. This morning, we're following the latest developments out of the Middle East. Iran has launched several missiles at Israel. What does it mean for peace talks between the United States and Iran and also the conflict in Lebanon? You'll be finding out more about that. And later in the program, you'll hear from Radio National's very own Frank Helly, who's been recognised on today's King's Birthday Honours List. And on Changing Australia, coming up shortly, one of Australia's leading oral and maxillofacial surgeons, Dr. Barbara Woodhouse, on her incredible work in Australia and across the Asia Pacific. But first, it's a very important day in Melbourne today. Almost 100,000 people will flock to the MCG for the annual Big Freeze event today, in part to pay tribute to the late former AFL player and coach, Neil Danaher. The former Australian of the Year died last month, but is being remembered for his tireless advocacy to find a cure for motor neurone disease. Among those paying tribute today is the Governor-General, Sam Mostyn.
1: I am

0: not controversially, going down the slide into the ice bath. Some might say that lacks dignity, but my response is simply that Neil Danaher, when he was Australian of the Year, asked me to do this, and I've spoken with his family, and as Neil would say, play on. So I'm playing on. And I think about the dignity that Neil showed us in his managing his disease over 13 years, one of the most terrifying and horrific ways to end your life. And yet he made it all about dignity and showing up and about how we can always be better. And I'm turning up today to pay honour to Neil.
1: That's the Governor-General Sam Mostyn. We'll also be taking part in the Big Freeze event at the MCG, paying tribute to Neil Danaher and his fundraising efforts for motor neurone disease, which have raised more than $100 million for research. Today's event will also feature former NRL player Jai Arrow, who retired from top flight rugby league last month after also being diagnosed with motor neurone disease. Mike Schneider is the chair of Fight MND, a charity which raises funds for research, which was co-founded by Neil Danaher. Mike, welcome to Breakfast this morning.
2: Thank you so much, Sally.
1: Tell me about the contribution that Fight MND has made to research into this condition.
2: It's been an absolutely remarkable journey over the last 13 years. As you mentioned, Neil, along with the late Professor Ian Davis and Pat Cunningham, founded Fight MND fundamentally to raise awareness and also much needed funds for research into what causes MND, how we can help people living with MND live for longer and with better quality of life and ultimately find a cure for the disease so that it's definitely in the rear vision mirror.
1: Tell me about the event today, and it'll be particularly special only weeks after the loss of Neil Danaher.
2: Yeah, today's going to be a really special one. I think, you know, when you look out at the MCG, it's going to look very similar to years gone by, but it's going to feel really different. The absence of Neil, I think, will weigh heavily on everyone, but I think it's also a really great opportunity to celebrate his life. The aim of the Big Freeze is twofold. One is to bring a bit of fun and laughter to something that's pretty dark and pretty insidious. And I think Neil, you know, was always had a fantastic sense of humour, and he always wanted to make sure that, you know, as he sort of lived his life, he kept that sort of focus there. But it's also there to sort of send a message that we want to freeze MND in its tracks and you know, fight the beast in the way that Neil wanted us to.
1: Any expectations being placed on what can be raised today, Mike?
2: Look, our all-time record at a Big Freeze is $20.1 million. We're hopeful that we'll be able to go past that. The generosity of the community through purchasing beanies, the support of government, major corporate sponsors and, you know, high net worth donors has been fantastic. But, you know, ultimately, you know, the beanie itself is just a symbol of hope to the whole MND community that says that, you know, we're out there supporting you, we see you and we're fighting with you.
1: This fundraising efforts and the kind of way that Neil Danaher was able to get this fight into many people's thinking, what's that meant for people who have been diagnosed with motor neurone disease since? To have seen Neil Danaher the way that he dealt with that diagnosis, but providing some sense of hope and momentum to try and figure out some kind of cure.
2: Oh, Sally, I think it means the world. You know, there's between 2,500 and 3,000 Australians living with MND today, and every day, unfortunately, two more Australians are diagnosed with the disease, and unfortunately, two lose their life to the disease. So, you know, when people can see that there's hope, that's the thing that's sort of driving them forward. And I think, you know, at this point in time, unfortunately, there is no hope. If you're diagnosed with MND, it sadly is a death sentence with a life expectancy of just 27 months. So to know that the whole community right across Australia is getting behind that community means the world to them, I should say, and is something that's very special.
1: Mm-hmm. So the Big Freeze has been happening for 12 years. For those who are out of particularly the AFL loop, this means going down a slide into icy water. What difference has it made?
2: Oh, look, over the journey, it's helped us to raise well over $115 million. It's raised awareness. It's positioned Fight MND as the third largest independent fundraiser into MND anywhere in the world, and really positioned Australia, and in particular Melbourne, as one of the sort of leading centres for research into this horrible disease.
1: How many people have you got going down the slide today?
2: We've got a number going down the slide today. I think there's about 10 or 11 going down the slide. What's really special this year is we've got Dr. Josh Saunders. Josh is going down as our first community slider. He's actually been doing a power of work out in the Ballarat community for many years, taking on his own sort of crazy capers every year to raise awareness and funds for Fight MND. And it was fantastic to had the opportunity to run a bit of a competition this year, and his contributions really shone through, and it's going to be a fantastic day.

0: As you noted from before, we've obviously got the Governor General.
1: You do.
0: We've got a number of football players and netball players and celebrities. And I think it's all a bit of fun, but it really does speak to the importance of keeping awareness on, you know, motor neuron disease and supporting the community. And today in particular, it's going to honour Neil's incredible contribution as well.
1: You heard Neil speak many times and had conversations with him yourself. Of all of that, what stays with you the most of what he said to you and what he taught you in the community?
0: Well, we were texting each other in the week or so leading into when he passed, and you know his last two words and his last message to me were play on, so we're definitely going to do that. But the one that really stands out to me is, you know, his saying that when all is said and done, more is said than done, and I think that really resonates. You know, he was very much a man of purpose, a man of drive and determination, and he really walked the talk. He really delivered on that proposition. He didn't just talk a good game. He delivered on that, and he inspired that in everyone around him, definitely the team at Vitamin D and our board, and we're very determined to drive that legacy forward.
1: Well, Mike, best wishes for this event today and with the associated fundraising as well. Already more than $115 million has been raised by Fight MND. Thanks so much for talking to me this morning.
0: Thanks, Sally.
1: That's Mike Schneider there, a chair of Fight MND, one of the organisation which was co-founded by AFL coach and former player Neil Danaher. It's 13 past 8. Now it's time for some more sport with Warwick Hadfield. And Warwick, in rugby league, Reece Walsh, yes, set to be included in the Queensland team for the second State of Origin game. He is incredible to watch. He doesn't just play, he almost dances when he gets the ball.
2: He really does. But the whisper from last week that we mentioned that the Queensland coach, Billy Slater, was going to revisit his decision to leave Walsh out of game one, it's grown into a stentorian roar this morning ahead of the Queensland announcement and media conference, which is due to happen.

0: 20-0 up. The Maroons need a lot of restoration for game two when it takes place in Melbourne next week, Sally.
1: In football, the Socceroos got better as the game went on against Switzerland, this friendly ahead of the FIFA World Cup.
0: Yeah, and the improvement needs to continue, Sally, and no one is more aware than that than the coach, Tony Popovic. Now, in this match against the Swiss, he set out to find a little bit more about some of his peripheral players in the first half, and they weren't all that organised, and they conceded a goal. In the second half, the Australians were less experimental and more regimented. And in his first game for the Socceroos, Teddy Yenge scored, but he only needed to tap the ball into the net after some exceptional lead-up work from second-half substitutes Cameron Burgess and Connor Metcalf. Popovic, no doubt, has a better idea now of the 11 ahead of this first game against Turkey. And I guess over the next few days, that match is going to be played next Sunday, Australian time. We'll just have to start trying to read the runes and see just what permutations Popovic has in mind before he sends 11 Australians out onto the field against the Turks, Sally.
1: Yeah, he's got plenty of talent, young and old. Yep. Now, in netball, Warwick, a big weekend for the Melbourne Mavericks, making the Super Netball Finals and cleaning up the Vixens.
0: Yeah. Look, after other teams folded, the Melbourne Mavericks were hastily thrown together and many people just thought they were just there to make up the number. But on Saturday, as results fell their way, and even with a round to go, they were confirmed in the top four for the first time. And on Sunday, they've leapt to third place on percentages after another first, winning the derby against the Melbourne Vixens and winning it comprehensively enough to suggest they're not going to be making up the numbers from here on, that's for sure. While the defenders, and particularly the freshly cut Diamond and Jesse Grenvold were just dominating, really. They stopped the Vixens champions, Kira Austin and Sophie Garbin, from scoring. So the Mavericks ended up winning 68-52. And it's a stunning result, really, and because that relegates the Fever to fourth, and it will have the top two sides, the Thunderbirds and the Vixens, I think, pretty wary. Now, the Vixens can't lose second spot, but, gee, they need to swiftly remedy a form drop. Not that long ago, they were unbeaten on top of the ladder, and now they've lost three out of their last four games, Sally.
1: Warwick, thank you so much.
0: Good on you, Sally.
1: Warwick Hadfield there. It's 16 minutes past eight.
2: At a rural picnic spot in the dark, a young man suddenly disappears.
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1: Well, it's time now for Changing Australia. And many years ago, watching a film of a surgeon breaking and realigning a human jaw sickened some of her classmates, but not for young Barbara Woodhouse. For Barbara, it was a defining moment. She went on to become Australia's first dual-qualified female oral and maxillofacial surgeon, pioneering techniques not previously used in Australia. Barbara Woodhouse has lobbied for children with significant facial deformities to have equitable health access, self-funding trips across the Asia-Pacific to perform life-changing surgery and to train local physicians. I'm very pleased to say that Dr. Barbara Woodhouse is my guest this morning on Changing Australia. Barbara, welcome to you.
7: Thank you so much, Sally. It's an honour.
1: It sounds quite gruesome, but take me back to watching this film when you were a student. What did you see and what did you make of it?
7: I think it was the first day of orientation week, so we're all fresh out of school, and it was a Super 8 film. That's how long ago it was. And it was where you do a maxillary osteotomy, which is to detach the top jaw from base of skull to reposition it sideways, expand it, move it forwards, move it down, move it up, to basically make the occlusion or the bite more functional. And it's pretty gory, pretty messy, and everybody else is currently vomiting in the aisles. And I was thinking, wow, that's really cool. I wonder if I could ever do that.
1: What do you think it was about that that seemed to captivate your curiosity and also a sense of maybe I could do that?
7: Yeah, I don't know. I really don't know. I was never sort of playing doctors and nurses or any like stuff like that as a kid. I didn't have an aversion to blood, but I didn't find it fascinating. And my main thing was I love fine work. In fact, at one stage I was considering becoming a jeweller. And when I did have to make a decision about my career, I was thinking even about ophthalmology because it's so fine.
1: And why do you think it was those fine skills and coordination, that steady hand that somehow appealed to you? You're yet to figure out how and where you're going to apply that.
7: Yeah, I I eventually applied it very well, but in the

0: Early years, it's a bit hit and miss. The only reason I actually ended up in dentistry was that I had no idea what I wanted to do. I was good at sciences and humanities, and my best friend was doing dentistry. I thought, well, that's a really good thing to do, because at least when I get to UQ, which is enormous, and I was very shy, at least I'll know someone in my course that'd be really good to know.
1: Mm. What do you think about the value as human beings that we place on the face and the appearance of the face?
0: Oh, gosh, it's enormous. Absolutely enormous. I say to my patients when I'm talking about having major reconstructive jaw surgery, we have to line everything up to your eyes, because that's what people look at first. And the eyes are probably the most important part of the face, and then the second part is the smile. So with those two things in mind, probably the face is what we look at in people first, last and always, mostly.
1: Do we place too much value on it?
0: I think we can do these days in imperfection, but symmetry is part of our body. Right always equals left, or at least it should do. And that's what I deal in, not perfection, but restoring symmetry.
1: Mm. What do your patients tell you about what life has been like for them prior to surgery, when we do place all this value on the face and there may be a disconnection for people about what they look like and who they see themselves to be?
0: Yeah, I see a lot of people who come to surgery not seeing themselves as lesser, but being seen by others as lesser, with the stories they tell me. But we also need to realise that this surgery is not done just for appearances. It's also done for function. In fact, I did a young lady on Thursday who has the most dreadful sleep apnea, and she's really at risk of major medical problems with that, and hopefully we've done something about that as well as making her look a lot better.
1: Mm. What does this word maxillo mean, maxillofacial?
0: Well, the maxillae, as in ending A-E, are the two jaws, top and bottom, but we refer to the maxilla as the top and the mandible as the bottom. So maxillofacial really refers to jaws and face.
1: You've pioneered the use of some procedures in Australia, Barbara. How important has that been to help the profession evolve? And how do you take things further or try something new while still trying to get the best result for a patient?
0: Well, being at the bottom end of the world has some advantages. Everything's done about 6 months earlier up north, and so we have the research and the stats on trying things. So it's not a quantum leap into nowhere. And you just basically think, well, that might be a good idea. Talk to a patient, say, we've not done this before in Australia, but it's well researched in America and the UK. Would you like to try this? These are the advantages. Mm. And I did most of that while I was still in the public hospital system, which I haven't been for some time. And so I was able to transmit that knowledge to my registrars, who've certainly taken it forwards.
1: Mm-hmm. How do you conceptualise what you're going to do in a surgery? Because there might be a procedure, but I'm imagining you need to adapt that to the case that's in front of you. Are you using 3D computer tech now to figure out how you're going to do it, and or to show the patient what might be happening?
0: Yes, all facial reconstruction surgery and a lot of trauma surgery these days, because now we have facilities in Australia that can 3D print custom plates for fixing jaws, are done with software. So it's digital planning, okay, virtual surgical planning. And we basically take a CT scan of the patient, and CT scans have various windows, so we can see the hard tissues, the bones, as well as the soft tissues, the faces. So we put all that basic data into a software program, and then we can place or remove a soft tissue mask over the top, and then we start moving things around until they look right, simplistically.
1: High tech.
0: Well, a lot more high tech than sort of lining up your thumbs with the patient's face, which is what we used to do in the old days.
1: Mm-hmm. How long can some of these surgeries go on once you actually get in there and you're trying to solve these problems with what's available?
0: Look, it depends on the anatomy of the patient. So the procedure on Thursday should have taken me 2 hours, and it took me four because she had such minute anatomy. But normally I wouldn't go over about 4.5 hours to do a top jaw, bottom jaw and a chin, maybe.

0: if I'm reducing one side of the jaw to make it fit the other, or placing an implant on the other side to make it fit the bigger side, that would add about another half hour. So probably 5 to 5.5 hours maximum.
1: Mm. What sort of response do you get from patients? Obviously, there'll be swelling and incisions initially, but when they start to get a bit of a snapshot of how their face may look after this kind of surgery?
0: Yeah, usually they're pretty delighted. The parents or the family are the ones who are horribly shocked about how they look afterwards, because they really do have a face like a bruised pumpkin. But I always say go into ICU ASAP, and because that's the best they're going to look for about 3 weeks normally. And I, you know, obviously you try to prepare them for the facial swelling. Some of them may have had their wisdom teeth out before, so they know what facial swelling looks like, know what the bruising looks like. And it's not a lot bigger than having 4 wisdom teeth out in terms of swelling. Obviously, the procedure is much longer and much more complicated.
1: Barbara, what's it like for people when they go back out into the world looking very different from what they did before? Do they talk to you about how they may be treated differently, or how they see all of that?
0: It's interesting, actually, and I tell my patients this, you know, don't expect that people won't recognise you. They'll say, oh, have you had your hair cut? Or, you know, it's, there's something different about you. And they still look like themselves, but they look better, we hope, but certainly different. Yeah, and a lot of people tell me that, yes, they do get treated a lot better. A young woman was trying to get into NIDA, I think it was, and repetitively refused, and then finally, after she had her jaw procedure, she was accepted. I don't know whether that's why she was accepted, but in her mind, it justified going through that, although she had it done for her bite, not for her looks. So that's the kind of thing. And of course, kids at school are really cruel as well. So if you've got bat ears or a tiny jaw or a big jaw, and that is the big problem, the big jaw, because in boys who don't stop growing until they're 18, 19, 20, you do the jaw when they're early to make them feel better. And then, of course, it grows adversely. And if you haven't overdone it, things can relapse to where they were.
1: Barbara, you've self-funded trips to the Asia Pacific to perform surgeries for people who may not otherwise have access. You've self-funded these trips into the region. What do you see?
0: Amazing stuff. We self-fund because in the day, AusAid refused to allow registrars to accompany us. They were concerned about being seen to be have people training on the natives. And so we do take registrars because they'll see the natural history of disease like they've never done so, which means basically it's untreated. You might get a tumour that's 2 centimetres in Australia and removed. I mean, I've taken a 2-kilogram tumour off a patient's face. Well, now in Vanuatu. So that's the kind of stuff which is great for registrars to see. They won't see it any other way in Australia. So that's why we self-fund. And we see kids we can't help. We see people that we have to bring to Australia. We try to minimise that because it's incredible.

0: incredibly difficult with the health funds tightening down on the private hospitals who now have less ability to provide pro bono treatment. And it's awfully complex too. There's billeting, there's driving around to appointments, there's radiology, pathology, physiotherapy, ICU, you know, the dollars just mount up and up that people have to basically write off to accommodate the patients we bring back.
1: The cases that you deal with, whether it's here in Australia or offshore, are the majority of them congenital or are they from accidents and trauma-related situations?
0: It's a complete mix of congenital trauma because there's no seatbelts. In Cambodia, I put my seatbelt on the car when they picked me up at the airport and they all laugh at me.
1: Yes.
0: And of course, the tuk-tuks and the bicycles versus the motorbikes and the total chaos of mainstream traffic in Cambodia and most of Southeast Asia. I've been to Vietnam and Laos, the same thing. So trauma is a big part. Untreated trauma in the regions because there's no maxillofacial influence. We've trained a lot of maxfac doctors now, but even so, they're mostly confined to major cities. So last time I was in Cambodia, we did a couple of girls who'd had injuries over 10 years ago to the vertical part of their jaw where it joins the skull, the joint. And the joints have fused so they could open their mouths no more than one finger for the last 10 years.
1: Mm.
0: So this is how long it goes on and there's no treatment in the provinces at all. And then, of course, there's also the tumours. There is a tumour called ameloblastoma, which is not malignant, although I've had a case that transformed into a malignancy and required further treatment. But it is a benign tumour that can grow and completely overtake your face. And it is epidemic in Southeast Asia and the Pacific.
1: How rewarding is this work? It sounds incredibly demanding, but how rewarding is it for you to take part in, especially dealing with patients who've had no help for a very, very long time?
0: It's incredibly rewarding. I have cupboards full of little gifts from patients, and the most memorable is a young woman who gave me a lovely sort of lunchbox of stuff. I had no idea what was in it, so I just ran back to my room, put it there, and went out for various other things, clinics, and then straight to dinner, and got back about 10 o'clock at night, opened the door of my room and went, whoa! And it was durian. Down the toilet. And aircon on full bore. Yes. That was a particularly funny thing.
1: Barbara, it's been wonderful to speak to you today. Best wishes with future projects and thank you very much for taking us into this world.
0: Thank you very much indeed, Sally. It's been a pleasure.
1: Dr. Barbara Woodhouse, Australia's first dual-qualified female oral and maxillofacial surgeon and a board member of the Royal Australasian College of Dental Surgeons. It's 8:30. Coming up in this half hour, you'll get the latest on what has been happening in the Middle East with Iran launching strikes on Israel. And I'll be speaking with Fran Kelly, who's been honoured in today's King's Birthday honours. But first, Luke is back for a look at the news. And Luke, the Trump administration has been focusing its attack on Europe's migrant population at this weekend, so to speak, with comments from US Vice President and Defence Secretary getting quite a reaction.
2: Two different members of the Trump administration weighing in here over the weekend, Sally. So it began with comments from J.D. Vance, firstly about the murder of a British teenager. This was a huge story that we talked about last week on Radio National Breakfast. The story of Henry Novak's murder last week enraging the British far right and also the anti-immigration movement, calling for an immigration crackdown. There were some speakers at the rally in Southampton calling for mass deportations. J.D. Vance says that the teenager would still be alive if it weren't for the, quote, mass invasion of immigrants. The comments have been condemned by Downing Street, the comments that he made online on Twitter. His friend, the British Deputy Prime Minister, David Lammy, has called him and explained to the British press that he told him the comments were wrong and, you know, he says they had a robust but frank and respectful conversation. But also on the weekend, we've got Defence Secretary Pete Hegseth deciding to use a speech marking the anniversary of D-Day to attack, Europe's the way that it deals with and takes in migrants and refugees, particularly from Africa crossing the Mediterranean.

0: Mediterranean. He was commemorating the Normandy beach landings in the Second World War when Allied forces arrived to liberate France, when he linked history to the treacherous and often deadly boat journeys that these people have made to Europe in recent decades.
1: Different European beaches are stormed by different dangerous ideologies. Boats and men arrive. When will European capitals do something about that invasion?
0: So, Sally, the Trump administration doubling down on its pressure on Europe over immigration, aligning itself with the sentiments from Nigel Farage, and even, you know, similarly to comments from activists like Tommy Robinson, anti-immigration, anti-Muslim, far-right activists in the UK, which no doubt will only make relationships with governments like those in Downing Street all the more challenging, Sally.
2: And Luca, we're about to hear more, but we're watching developments out of the Middle East this morning. Events unfolding in the past few hours after Iran fired missiles at Israel.
0: It's the first time this has happened since the ceasefire was agreed to back in April, and it appears this is in response to Israel firing on southern Beirut on the weekend. So Israel and Lebanon agreed last week to renew their truce, but then just days later carried out deadly airstrikes on Beirut. Israeli strikes killing at least two people and injuring nearly a dozen. The dynamic right now that we are watching to see if the strikes on Israel continue on the country's north, and then also how Israel responds. There is pressure on Benjamin Netanyahu to carry out a severe response. His far-right National Security Minister, Itamar Ben-Gvir, posting online that tonight Tehran must burn. It sounds like exactly what Donald Trump doesn't want to see right now, because according to American outlet Axios, he has called Benjamin Netanyahu to warn him against responding. We're about to hear one really insightful expert's calculation on the situation and why we might see a response from Israel. But so far, it's been more than a couple hours since these attacks, and we've got no word from the Israeli Prime Minister. Governments around the world are watching this really closely. The British Foreign Minister, Yvette Cooper, urging both Iran and Israel to de-escalate and continue negotiations. And this morning on Radio National Breakfast, we've had a response from the federal government, Defence Industry Minister and Pacific Island Affairs Minister Pat Conroy, telling us that escalation really isn't in the world's interest.
3: It's incredibly unhelpful, and we continue to call for de-escalation. We want the ceasefire to hold and a long-term peace to be negotiated and agreed to, so that the Strait of Hormuz can be reopened, and all parties need to take a breath, de-escalate and find a solution to what's occurring there.
0: You'll be able to hear more of that interview in today's episode of The Breakfast Wrap, Sally.
2: Luke, thank you. Well, let's get some analysis now of what's been happening in the Middle East in the past few hours. Iran has launched a wave of missiles at Israel for the first time since an April ceasefire agreement came into effect. Jennifer Gavito is a former US Deputy Assistant Secretary of State for Iran and Iraq. I spoke with her earlier this morning and began by asking if she was surprised by this latest attack.
4: Well, in light of Israel's attack on Beirut's southern suburbs earlier today, this isn't a terribly surprising development. I would note that, you know, we're hearing reports that it's maybe four missiles that were launched from Tehran at Israel, which is a fairly subdued response and may indicate that Tehran is not necessarily looking for an escalation, but rather responding to a red line that it had struck out. And so I think what we'll have to look for over the next hours is whether Israel similarly responds in a de-escalatory manner, or whether it takes the opportunity to reignite the broader conflict.
2: Is some sort of Israeli response, even if it's to mark its own retaliatory response, is that almost inevitable? Or do you think that President Trump is able to get Israel to hold back?
4: So certainly I think President Trump will attempt to get Israel to hold back. I do think that some response is really inevitable. But again, whether he can convince Israel to do so in a manner that avoids further escalation, I think remains to be seen. Certainly for Prime Minister Netanyahu, though, who would prefer that this conflict actually between the United States and Iran reignite, I think that this is an opportunity he will not want to pass up.
2: What would from a strategic point of view, a proportionate response from Israel, what would that look like?
4: Perhaps, you know, a single set of responses against one or two very discrete targets, something that doesn't, cause widespread destruction, but rather is you know, aimed at taking out a certain capability. And so in this case, given that these were missiles fired, perhaps strikes against Iran's missile facilities. And Israel can always message, of course, to Tehran, as Tehran has done to Israel, saying, you know, essentially, we've done what we're going to do, and we'll call this over. I don't think that's what's going to happen, but that possibility is there.
2: What does it mean for peace talks?
4: So it's interesting. President Trump, again today, noted that he had thought in advance of this latest escalation that the peace talks were leading to some sort of agreement. We, of course, have heard that repeatedly over the last couple of months. But I think it suggests that those conversations remain ongoing, which we've known, and that the two parties remain fairly close to reaching some sort of a deal. Now, neither party wants to make the sorts of concessions that might be necessary in order to get it across the line. And I think that's why we continue to be in this space. But I do think it reaffirms that President Trump really would prefer a negotiated settlement than to go back.

0: into open conflict.
1: What does it tell us about Iran's current military capabilities that it was able to launch these strikes on Israel at all?
0: So President Trump had acknowledged earlier in the day here that Iran, in his estimation, retained about 22% of its missile stockpiles. We also know that Iran has already been rebuilding what had been destroyed in the early phases of this war. And so I think it's an important reminder that, you know, if you're simply looking at military strength, Iran will continue, regardless likely of what the United States or Israel does, Iran will continue to possess some conventional capabilities that can disrupt global trade or inflict harm on certainly U.S. allies in the region, to include Israel. And I do think that that's an important reminder and reaffirms why a diplomatic solution is the only way that we are going to truly see this war come to an end.
1: What does it remind us of in terms of these two parallel strategic conflicts? That is Israel v Hezbollah, and also what's happening in Iran, that one is very much connected to the other.
0: Yes, I think that President Trump would have preferred, it's an understatement, for those two conflicts not to be connected. But Iran has sought from the beginning, from the first phases of the peace negotiations, to message to Washington and to Jerusalem that, in its view, you could not separate the two. And I think that any belief to the contrary was simply wishful thinking. For Iran, Hezbollah remains a key tenet of its security framework. The strength of its proxies, its missile program, and its nuclear program are all foundational to its security. And so it will not easily give up one or watch stand by as Hezbollah is dismantled.
1: That's Jennifer Gavito there, former US Deputy Assistant Secretary of State for Iran and Iraq. It's 19 to 9. Well, every parent wants their kid to grow into a kind, capable adult, but many are worried about young boys right now. Tegan Taylor will be taking a look on Life Matters after 9 this morning. Tegan, good morning.
2: Hey, Sally. Yeah, I'll be speaking with parenting podcaster Billy Garvey. If you haven't heard of him, he's a developmental pediatrician and best-selling author, and he's about to release his second book, which is called 10 Things I Wish You Knew About Raising Boys. He'll talk about what he learnt writing the book. It's obviously based on research, but it's also a really personal story for Billy. He'll talk about his son as his inspiration, and he'll share an excerpt of a letter his mum sent him before she died, telling him about the man she hoped he would become, and he's carried that with him throughout his life, obviously. We'll also be reflecting on the life of cancer research pioneer Richard Schuyler, who has died, as you've been covering this morning. In about an hour from now, you'll hear from the man who co-wrote his memoir about who Richard was as a person and the legacy he leaves behind.
1: That sounds great. Life Matters with Tegan Taylor coming up after the news at 9 this morning. Well, returning to the King's Birthday honours, and Frances Margaret Kelly has been appointed as an Officer of the Order of Australia for distinguished service to broadcast journalism and social justice. You, of course, know her better as Fran Kelly, the much-loved presenter of this program for 17 years, who now is on the wireless at the other end of the day, presenting the Radio National Hour. Fran joins me now. Fran, welcome back to Breakfast and congratulations.
3: Thank you, Sally. Yes, it's thrilling.
1: What's today like for you, for family and friends and colleagues as well? Has the phone been pinging already this morning?
3: Yeah, I think you know the sensation, Sal. Yes, it has. In fact, I woke up in the middle of the night and happened to glance at my phone and saw some messages and got a big smile on my face in the middle of the night. Yeah, so my friends and people I've met through the course of the job you're doing, Sal, over all those years have been sending beautiful messages, and that's lovely. It's lovely.
1: You're from a close family, Fran. What do you think your mum and dad would have made of all of this?
3: Well, you know what? One of my I of course sent it to the family WhatsApp early this morning and got a lot of messages back, and my niece said Margaret and Frank would have been so proud today. And in fact, my big sister, who's now passed away, she's already got one. So like my mum would have, I tell you, my dad, he wouldn't have cared one jot, but my mum

0: She would have been beside herself.
1: Was your mum manning the radio over many years earlier in your career whenever you were on?
0: She was. She used to. My dad's a bit hard of hearing, and when I'd come on the radio, Dad might be out in the shed or something, and Mum had a cowbell, and she would bang the cowbell for Dad to come in and listen. But later, when Mum was gone and Dad was alone, you know, I'd go visit him, and I'd always check the radio was tuned to Radio National so he could hear me, thinking that's what he'd want. And I'd retune it every time. And in the end, he said, "Darling, don't bother. I'm not really interested in anything you talk about."
1: Fran, you've had an interesting trajectory into journalism and broadcasting. Back in the day, you were the lead singer of Melbourne's girls garage band called Toxic Shock.
0: Great band name, you've got to admit, Sally.
1: It is. Back in your rock chick days, could you ever have imagined being in this position now and the career that you've had? And still never, continue to have.
0: Never could have thought of it. And actually, the notion of journalism came to me sort of quite suddenly and quite late and became a passion, and then I did everything I could to get in. But no, of course not, Sal. You know, you could never – I mean, when could you ever imagine this? When you're starting out, you know, for me it was the Triple J. Then I was a sports reporter for a minute. And, you know, you could just never imagine this moment. Which even today I couldn't have imagined this moment. So, yeah, it's true. I never would have imagined it.
1: What's the secret to a good interview?
0: The first question, Tim Latham taught me that. Actually, Helen Thomas, who I worked with in my first job in journalism at Triple J, she was the interviewer. She was the host of the show, The Drum. And she was a terrific interviewer. And I looked and learned from her about just her curiosity, her, you know, not sort of putting her opinion on it, not labelling an interview with sort of her views, but just trying to, you know, bring a person out of themselves. And I another great teacher I had in interviewing was the late, great Paul Murphy from the PM program, and I really learnt at his knee, I think. But Tim Latham, who was founded together, we made the Hour in Breakfast show that, you know, which I came to present all those years ago. And he was a master of the first question, and his philosophy was if you get the first question right, the rest of the interview will take care of itself. And I've kind of lived and died by that ever since.
1: What is a good first question? How does that work, do you think?
0: You don't waste it, Sally. You don't waste it easing into something. You just get straight to the heart of it without being confrontational, but with being sharp and to the point. You know, we are going here today. That's what you want from the first question.
1: You presented Breakfast for 17 years, which deserves a pause to take in that number because it's an incredibly
0: long time. I think it deserves an AO, Sally.
1: What kept you in that role for that period of time, giving you the energy to get up and do it all again today, tomorrow, the next day, the next day?
0: Well, I loved it. I never wanted to leave Breakfast. I loved it every single day. I loved the, you know, you know this, Sally, you come off air and you feel like you've just conducted an orchestra through a concert. It's like this massive piece of work and adrenaline roll, and you're rolling from one thing to the other, and you're just getting all your sort of passions met and saturated through each show. Because the show is so broad and so wonderful, you get to do the agenda-setting news interviews, you get to do the cultural interviews or talk to the favourite scientist or honour the great Richard Scollier today. You know, it's just such – it fills you up, and you're hoping that it fills up the audience too, because that's why you're doing it. And when I left Breakfast and there was an outpouring of love, that was the most – that was the most wonderful moment of my life ever, really, because I suddenly knew that the audience understood what we're trying to do here every day and loved it and appreciated it. So, yeah, it's just such a great program to have the honour of doing. In the end, it was only that my body was crying at the thought of getting up at 3:30 every morning that I gave it away. But yeah, it was such a wonderful, wonderful thing to have been able to do.
1: What do you think 17 years of Breakfast cost you, Fran?
0: Well, I don't think I should go into all my ailments with the audience, but it's tiring. It wears you out. It does wear you out. It fills you up, but then it drops you down at the end of the day. And, you know, us humans, we do wear out, everybody, be warned. So, no.

0: still going. I'm thrilled to be on the Radio National Hour. I'm loving that. I've got a great team, loving that show too. It is a different pace, and that's probably, you know, probably the, for the best.
1: With longevity in a career comes some quite significant degree of mastery, but I think for many of us as human beings, there are things that we have question marks about. What's the biggest doubt that you have about yourself as a broadcaster?
0: Gee, that's a really good question. I mean, you're right about it took me 8 or 9 years in breakfast before I felt like I knew what I was doing. You know, every day was a learning curve for that many years, which maybe I'm a slow learner, but that's the truth of that. What do I still – well, of course I've got lots to learn. Of course I have. We all do. No one ever gets everything right all the time. But what I hope to get always be better at is empathy and understanding and tolerance, because, you know, it's severely lacking, I think, in this world at the moment, tolerance for other views, other opinions, other people's experiences. And it's always good to know and to check yourself to think, no, actually you haven't been in their shoes. And to look at the world and go, oh, maybe I should find out how that group of people is doing, because I don't know, you know, the world is giving them a hard time. I don't know what it's like to be them at the moment. We should check in with them, and just not to think that your view of the world is the only view of the world. We've just got to remember that. And I think that's an important lesson, particularly at this time.
1: Frank Kelly, congratulations today, and thank you for making some time this morning as your phone is running hot. It's been lovely to have a chat with you.
0: Sal, it's a pleasure and an honour to be back there with you in the audience. Thank you.
1: Go back to bed. Have a snooze. You don't have to get up at this hour. Thank you, Fran.
0: No, Sal, I'm going to have a party, I think. See you.
1: See ya. Fran Kelly there, recognised in today's King's Birthdays honours. Frank Kelly, AO now, appointed as an Officer of the Order of Australia. Barbara Miller's presenting the Radio National Hour at 6 p.m. today, and Fran will be back behind the microphone tomorrow. It's 9 minutes to 9. Political correspondent Tom Crowley is back. And, Tom, can you imagine 17 years of early mornings with breakfast?
2: I'm struggling after 17 weeks, Sal. I think it's – oh, look, congratulations, Fran. How exciting. Quick story for you from public service days. A treasurer who shall remain nameless was famous in briefings for getting the Treasury officials to play the role of him while he played the role of Fran Kelly, saying, look, I'll ask this. And then what would you say to Fran Kelly in an RN breakfast interview? It was always the one that the politicians were the most terrified of, and Fran's first question, no doubt, a big part of that.
1: Got to get ready for the faux Fran in the prep there. Tom, we've been talking this morning about news poll result. This has come out showing that One Nation is pulling ahead of Labor. This mirrors the results we saw last week from Redbridge. As they say, there's only one vote that counts, but how concerned will the government be about this trend, which is developing at strength and at pace?
2: Yeah, you know, you're right. The only polls that matter are those on election days, by-election days, state election days. We've had a couple of those, though, to show that what we're seeing in these published opinion polls quite consistently is real. If you're on social media or perhaps having conversations around the dinner table, once you get to a number like 31%, the chances are you're starting to hear it brought up in conversation, perhaps, as well. The coalition's fall was first. They managed to fall from a record loss under Peter Dutton to a parlous position now of 18% in the primary vote on that poll. And really, their number in South Australia wasn't all that different as far as the primary was concerned. But One Nation now pulling ahead of Labor in both the Redbridge and the News poll. I think that, you know, from a Labor perspective, they will remember how bad their polling position looked compared to the coalition against Peter Dutton just a couple of months before the election, and things improved. Elections have a clarifying effect. There are big campaigns, people focus their minds, and we know that there can be great movement in either direction during an election campaign. But I think Labor will now start treating One Nation as an alternative opposition. So far, they've been more focused on criticising the Liberals for capitulating to One Nation and treating the Liberals as the main opponent and One Nation as the distraction. But that out of necessity has to shift and the government has to start finding its own ways to come at One Nation, as does the coalition. Andrew Hastie this morning is calling Pauline Hanson MAGA first and trying to portray her as someone who's close to Trump rather than Australia. What will Labor's lines be? This is a dramatic shift, much like the ones that we've seen in many other countries, and Australia's turn is certainly here.
1: Tom, how careful is the language here around addressing those voters who are going to One Nation but not delegitimising the party or their choices?
2: Well, I think that Labor and, I suppose, parties of the mainstream have plenty of examples to look at around the world, and the importance of not showing scorn towards people who are considering different political options, that deplorable Hillary Clinton moment, exactly. But what exactly is the right way for parties of the mainstream and the establishment to cut through? I think they'll come back to economic circumstances. People's standard of living can't improve if the situation with housing can't improve. Whatever approach you take to rhetoric will kind of fall on deaf ears.
1: Tom, thank you. Tom Crowley there. It's 6:06.
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4: 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Intimate stories and the messy minefield that is modern conception from the stage of the Sydney Opera House, a conversation not to be missed.
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1: Well, we cover just about everything on Radio National. Now to the price of oil. It has jumped after the latest flare-up in the Middle East, which once again threatens to derail peace negotiations. Carrington Clark is here. Carrington, what's the latest on the oil price?
5: Yes, Ali, as expected, we have seen a bump up in the price of Brent crude, the international benchmark. It was sitting around $93 a barrel. It's jumped up to around $96 a barrel. So that's not as bad as it could have been. Donald Trump is obviously trying to de-escalate this. Something to keep in mind about dates that Donald Trump might think are important is his birthday coming up on the weekend. I don't think he likes the idea that this war could mess up his celebrations. He is coinciding his birthday celebrations with the US's 250th birthday celebrations. It's supposed to all be kicking off this week. He's got a whole bunch of events planned. So I think he would be irritated if this derails those plans in some capacity. But obviously this is a very dangerous flare-up between on one hand, Israel bombing sites in Lebanon, but also now Iran firing missiles at Israel. The question is whether or not they can get a peace agreement in place and whether or not that agreement will lead to the opening up of the Strait of Hormuz and allow the free flow of energy once again. Markets are still betting on the fact that this will be resolved quickly. If you look at the futures market, there's this just dramatic fall off in price in the coming months, but that has been the same throughout this three-month conflict. The markets just keep assuming that a peace deal is right around the corner, and once that is signed, that we will see the flow of energy once again. That hasn't played out yet, but perhaps Donald Trump's impending birthday might change that calculation.
1: Carrington, back home with the property market, what does the latest auction clearance rate tell us about what's happening with the price of homes here in Australia?
5: Yeah, one thing to mention, context is important. We have seen lower volume this week because of the King's birthday long weekend holiday. So volumes were lower, about 55% lower than they were the week before, but the clearance rate remains at multi-year lows. So the preliminary combined capitals result was 51.1%. So the auction clearance rate is the percentage of homes that are taken to market, properties taken to market, where there's a successful result, that is, where buyers and sellers meet on a price. The rule of thumb has traditionally been anything below 60% indicates that a market is seeing prices fall, and that's what we have seen in the last few weeks. But these clearance rates are sitting at a rate we last saw back in April of 2020, so that was at the height of the COVID pandemic. And yes, there is very high interest rates. There's also obviously concern about these new taxation arrangements when it comes to property markets, but also uncertainty about what's going to be happening with the global economy. But it seems pretty clear that prices are falling in Australia, and that is expected, according to most economists now, to continue at least in the medium term.
1: And Carrington, just finally in the US, we've seen good job numbers, better than expected in the US. That's led to a sell-off in tech stocks, as they say in the exams, discuss.
5: Yeah, so this is when seemingly good news, right, more jobs being created in the United States leads to a sell-off in tech.

0: companies. It's pretty hard to prick the balloon of AI stocks, but one thing they are directly linked to is what's happening with the bonds market. If the expectation has changed about what's going to be happening when it comes to the Federal Reserve and interest rates in the United States, this jobs number was high enough and so much above expectations that the calculation about where to next for interest rates in the United States has actually markedly changed. So jobless rates stayed steady, but there's 172,000 jobs created, well above the 50 to 125,000 expected. With higher interest rates, that basically means that the future cash flows from these tech companies have to be discounted more, and that's why we've seen this sell-off. It's almost technical, but also obviously these tech companies are taking on a huge amount of debt. That means that it's going to cost them more. Donald Trump won't be happy, though, if his hand-picked successor for the Federal Reserve top job, if his first move is to actually hike interest rates, he's been hoping that they would cut them.
1: Carrington, I will give that a distinction. Thank you very much.
0: Thank you very much.
1: Carrington Clark there. Well, thanks for listening to Breakfast This Morning. Life Matters will be with you shortly. I've got some more work to do, and then the dog needs a walk down by the lake. I'll be doing that. Talk to you tomorrow.

0: ABC News. Good morning, I'm Simon Lauder. The Governor-General has paid tribute to renowned pathologist Richard Scollier, describing him as an extraordinary Australian. The former Australian of the Year has died after a lengthy battle with brain cancer. He made global headlines when he underwent a world-first treatment for his tumour. Sam Mostyn says Professor Scollier leaves behind an astonishing legacy.
1: I think he taught us that, you never give up, that you continue to fight for the thing you care about most. And for him, it was less about his own survival, but using his brain cancer to think about others.
0: Iran warns today's attack on Israel is the beginning of a full week of strikes. William Howard Evans reports.
2: Missiles are fired into the night sky as part of multiple Iranian attacks aimed at northern Israel. Most appear to have been intercepted, and Israelis have now been told they can leave shelter. The Iranian attack follows Israeli strikes against Hezbollah targets in southern Beirut. The Israeli military says it will strike the enemy with determination as soon as the order is given, while a military spokesperson says Iran has made a grave mistake. This is the first time Iran has fired missiles at Israel since the two sides agreed to a ceasefire in April.
0: Australia is repeating its call for de-escalation in the Middle East. Defence Industry Minister Pat Conroy says the Australian government wants the ceasefire to hold.
3: It's incredibly unhelpful, and we continue to call for de-escalation. We want the ceasefire to hold and a long-term peace to be negotiated and agreed to so that the Strait of Hormuz can be reopened.
0: A former Labor minister is accusing the federal government of shelving plans to make AI safer for consumers to avoid provoking US President Donald Trump. Steve Kinnane from Four Corners has the story.
4: When he was industry minister, Ed Husic had plans to bring in mandatory guardrails on high-risk AI. But after he was dumped from the ministry, the policy was ditched. Mr. Husic has told Four Corners he believes the government acted out of fear of a backlash from big tech and the US president.
5: We put AI regulation in a too hard basket. We blinked in the face of Donald Trump and decided that we just couldn't get away with our own approach on this.
4: Current Industry Minister Tim Ayres rejects those claims, pointing to the government's social media laws that have upset big tech and the introduction of an AI safety institute.
0: For more on that story, watch Four Corners on ABC TV tonight at 8:30. An alleged stolen car has crashed into a house south of Brisbane, injuring four people. Joshua McIntosh reports.
6: Police say the hatchback slammed into a house on Chambers Flat Road in the Logan suburb of Marsden about 1 o'clock this morning. A 14-year-old girl who was a passenger in the car has been taken to the Queensland Children's Hospital in a serious condition. Two other girls, aged 14 and 15, who were also in the vehicle, have been taken to hospital with minor injuries. A 49-year-old resident of the home has been treated for cuts to his feet after trying to help the injured teenagers at the scene. The house has been extensively damaged. The car was allegedly stolen from Everton Park on Brisbane's north side on Saturday.
0: A former Tasmanian premier is among five Australians receiving the highest honour in this year's King's Birthday Honours. Will Hodge

0: Ewan has been appointed a Companion of the Order of Australia for his service to the people and Parliament, to economic growth and policy reform, to the law and to the community. Mr. Hodgman says the honour gives him immense pride and gratitude.
1: Can't help but think that whatever I've done has been done with immense and valued support from other people, other groups, organisations. So I'm hoping that they can also reflect upon this and celebrate it in a positive way as well.
0: German tennis player Alexander Zverev has won the men's French Open title. The world number three came through five sets to beat Italy's Flavio Cobelli 6-1, 4-6, 6-4, 6-7, 6-1. Zverev is the first man other than Jannik Sinner and Carlos Alcaraz to win a Grand Slam singles title since 2023. After three Grand Slam final losses and time out for serious injuries, it's Zverev's first and a long-awaited major title.
2: We've been through injuries, we've been through heartbreak, we've been through losses. We've been losers at times as well, in the most important moments, but at the end of the day, we're Grand Slam champions now.
0: You're up to date with the latest ABC News. 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
4: Hi, I'm Tegan Taylor and this is Life Matters, where your stories shape the national conversation. Get a dog, they said. It will be life-affirming, they said. And yes, all that unconditional love and enthusiasm for walks is wonderful, but being a pet parent is complicated. They wreck your furniture, terrify your nieces and nephews, are intent on eating things that will send you on an expensive trip to the vet. Sometimes it's your expectations of yourself that you're letting down. Dealing with pet regret in the next 20 minutes. Also ahead, tributes are flowing this morning for renowned pathologist and melanoma researcher, Professor Richard Scolia. Professor Scolia died yesterday at the age of 59 after a nearly three-year battle with an aggressive form of brain cancer. Inspiring to the end, we'll reflect on Richard's life and legacy later in the show, but I wanted to share a part of a speech he recorded and shared with the next generation of health and medicine students.
5: In 2023, my life changed. I was diagnosed with glioblastoma. Becoming a patient changes everything. Because of my research background, I asked a different question. What if we try something new? The questions you ask and the courage you show can change lives. Be brave, be bold, and challenge the status quo. With you all, the future is in good hands.
4: Richard's life and legacy touched so many. In about 40 minutes' time, I'll speak to Gary Maddox. He's a senior writer at Sydney Morning Herald, and he helped Richard Scolia write his biography, Brainstorm. It's all coming up here on ABC Radio National. But first, parenting famously doesn't come with a handbook. Sure, there's an endless stream of information out there about how to prepare your kids for the big bad world without messing them up too much. But navigating all of this conflicting advice can be overwhelming and, frankly, sometimes unhelpful. How do you know if you're doing what's best for them? Well, today you're going to hear from someone who knows what they're talking about. He's a developmental pediatrician with over 20 years' experience working with children and families, helping them through some of their hardest moments. Dr. Billy Garvey. He's already a best-selling author. He's about to release his second book, 10 Things I Wish You Knew About Raising Boys. You are just about to hear from Billy. But if this is something you're figuring out, I would love to hear from you as well this morning. If you're raising boys, what do you need help with? Or if you're on the other side of it, is there something you wish you could have done better? My number is 0418-226-576. Give Billy and me a text with your questions or your insights. 0418-226-576. Dr. Billy Garvey, host of Pop Culture Parenting and, of course, a father of three. Welcome back to Life Matters.
6: Yeah, thanks for having me. It's amazing to be back.
4: It's so good to hear your voice. So, Billy, this is your second book. Your first one was all about the things you wish parents knew about their kids' mental health. Why did you want to come back specifically talking about raising boys?

0: Yeah, I think a big part of it is just what I'm seeing in clinic with a lot of the boys that I meet, you know, from the early years and then the boys that are entering adult life, but also just what I'm seeing in the broader community and just how much it worries me. And there's a lot of kind of, for want of a better word, snake oil out there about what to do about these things. And so I'm just trying to put the science out there in a way that people can actually understand it and guide the boys they care about.
1: There definitely is a lot of hand-wringing about boys at the moment. What are you sort of hoping you can do to cut through here?
0: Yeah, I think a lot of it is kind of my own story, the story of raising a son, the worries that I have for my two daughters in the world as it currently is. And then really at the core of it, it's the story of, you know, a handful of boys and just how much I've learned off them over the last 26 years working with kids, and how we can actually use their stories to guide us so that our boys have an easier time than they did, and we can spot earlier that a boy needs help. We can understand what we can actually do about it. And so, yeah, we've stepped through some like really heavy topics that we're kind of, I hope, land well, that people can actually use, because I think there's so much like guilt and shame around this that a lot of people then just understandably turn away from it. But what I'm hoping is that we can validate how difficult this is for us, especially if our own childhood comes into it a lot, but find a path through it.
1: When you talk about guilt and shame, what are people carrying?
0: I think so many people I meet in clinic think that, you know, because they did something in the younger years or didn't do something or were stressed or had a certain approach, that they've now doomed their child or their relationship with their child. And I've never seen that to be true. And I think that as we learn about this, like this generation of parents is just getting so much information thrown at them. And then a lot of them are thinking, well, I didn't do that when he was a baby, or gosh, I was also saying that, or I was ignoring him, or I was saying, you know, just toughen up or you're fine. I didn't really understand what resilience was, those type of things. But the beautiful thing about growing minds is that they can, you know, they have so much flexibility in them that you can come back and say, we're going to work on this together, I'm going to help you, and we're going to change this. And, you know, facing that challenge that's in front of the boy with them is what is most of what I do in clinic with these kids. Mm. I just sit there and try and understand their perspective and then journey with them. And clinical stuff comes up and diagnoses and all that stuff. But really what most of my work is what's the underlying need and how do we get that match for this child?
1: You are listening to Life Matters here on ABC Radio National. I'm Tegan Taylor. I'm talking to Dr. Billy Garvey. He's a developmental paediatrician, author, host of the Pop Culture Parenting Podcast, and a father of three. His second book is about to be released. It's called 10 Things I Wish You Knew About Raising Boys. So let's talk about raising boys this morning. I'd love to know your experience or your questions. If you've got a question you want to put to a Dr. Billy Garvey, or if you have some hard-earned wisdom you want to share, my number is 0418 226 576. Juliet says, as a single mum of two boys, when they were teenagers, the best thing was that they had part-time jobs after school and on the weekend. They had a different reality check from bosses who told them they needed to iron their shirts before they went to work, etc. Having a different framework from someone other than me was most helpful. And Greg says, my biggest mistake raising a son was listening to other soccer parents. They said, oh, it's just boys, when I asked if my son's easy distraction and other ADHD signs were becoming apparent. Should have got onto it much earlier, but he wasn't diagnosed with ADHD until he was a young adult. Billy, I'm interested in that line, oh, it's just boys. It's something that you hear a fair bit. What's your reaction to that phrase?
0: I think it's a really harmful phrase, boys will be boys. I think that it creates a real ceiling of the potential for boys, especially in their emotional and social developments. And it also like excuses a lot of behaviour that we should actually be recognised as a worrying sign about their development and their beliefs. So I really worry about that idea that like

0: boys are a certain, behave a certain way and we should expect less of them?
1: Are boys wired differently to girls, or do we just parent them differently?
0: We definitely, you know, it's kind of the boring answer to the nurture versus nature debate is that there is two components to it. We do know that in terms of their neurological development, that they are often delayed in their development of impulse control, for example, and how reactive they can be. There's often a language problem as well, that they will often be behind in their language development in those early years. But it's a really good example of where the environment is different for them too. We know boys hear less words. They're faced to a caregiver less, you know, they are spoken to less, they are sung to less. We also know that the way that we speak to boys is different to girls as well. We're more likely to be punitive and, you know, call them out for behaviour, as opposed to a girl where we've connected them and guide them through and try and understand their experience. And even before boys are born, we speak about them differently. He's tough.

0: big influence in those very early years about how we parent boys differently.
1: I mean, we're talking about it so much more than we used to be. You've been in this space for a long time now. Like, are we making progress? Are we changing these narratives?
0: I think we are in some ways because parents are trying to learn. Like parents, you know, I'm lucky I work in this space and I just am always so impressed by parents that are putting in this hard work to learn how they can better support their child's development because of the impact it has on their future. What's worrying is that the rates of mental illness are increasing, the rates of domestic violence are not getting any better, you know, the rates of suicide are something that's really horrifying. It's the leading cause of death for boys 15 to 49 years of age. And we know that they're 3 times more likely to die by suicide. So there is something that we need to do that we're not doing enough of at the moment. And so much of it, in my experience and what the evidence shows, is about building the emotional and social capacity of our boys. So I really take my hat off to all the parents that are trying really hard. But I also think there's so much noise in this space, whether it's like, you know, unhealthy masculine influences. There's also people that are seeing really big business opportunities about building out programs and things like that that have no scientific or research or clinical evidence behind them. So it's become a really noisy space. And that's what we try and do with our work, is we work with not profits and academic organizations, but also we go into the spaces where people actually live their lives, whether they're footy clubs or schools, and build the capacity of those people that have hard-earned relationships with these boys. So I'm still worried, but I'm hopeful because I'm really privileged in the fact that I've seen some of the most worrying boys turn with when we actually understand what's going on for them and what we can do about it.
1: Can we talk practical points here? If I'm a parent or of someone who has a young boy in my life and I want to be there for them, what do I do to build that emotional capacity you're talking about?
0: Yes, I mean, really one important thing is understand their experience, you know, and try and observe them, try and be with them, you know, make sure you play with them and you're part of their world. I meet lots of mums that are like, I know that's what dad does. And it's, you know, there's a real risk in that, oh, dad's the one that goes and kicks the footy. Dad's the one that does that thing with them. I do everything else. I make all the meals and I, you know, sort out everything else in their life. But often those points of connection happen when we're just having fun and boys feel really relaxed and they feel safe and just trying to explore what their experience is. Because we know a lot of boys just won't speak to anyone. There's a real unhealthy belief that actually gets policed by other boys and men that you shouldn't speak to people about your feelings and what you're worried about. And so the relationship is a really important thing that often starts just in small, frequent, predictable and safe environments and relationships where play is the focus and it's just about enjoying this kid. Then we also know how important role modeling emotional difficulties is. Like a lot of boys and men think it's just bury it, suppress it. That's what real men do, you know, boys don't cry. And so what that lays out is a pathway that's very narrow for boys where the only thing I can be is angry. You know, the only way I can deal with difficult emotions is through aggression. And if I have any insecurity, fear of rejection, fear, I'm less of a man, you know, and we need to really challenge that actively because we know all of those beliefs increase substance use, they increase intimate partner violence, and they increase mental illness in our boys and men.
1: I'm chatting with Dr. Billy Garvey. He's a developmental paediatrician at one of Australia's largest paediatric hospitals. He's the host of the Pop Culture Parenting podcast, the author of a new book, 10 Things I Wish You Knew About Raising Boys. Guess what we're talking about today? Raising boys. You can ask your questions or share your wisdom on raising boys. The number is 0418 226 576. There's a question here from Kate. Billy. Kate says, I have a 16-year-old son. He's decent. He's got good mental health, but how fragile are they really? I always worry when I push him with study to get to where he wants to be in 5 years. I can tell he has no perspective of time and is more interested in friends and gaming. I want him to have a good time when he's young, but I want to be a good parent and I don't want him to look back and wish I had done better, even if it's hard. We have to keep this advice general, but I think that sentiment is very relatable, Billy.
0: Yeah, definitely. I think that's the hard thing is we look back and go, gosh, you know, I wish that I'd realized like how important school was or something like that. But the risk is that pressure often doesn't really help us, especially if it's like completely extrinsically motivated, that the kid has no understanding why they would put effort into that thing. And so with a lot of the teenage boys that I meet, the connection piece comes first. And I actually use video games a lot to connect with these boys. It's something that was a big part of my childhood. It's something that I still have a part of my adult life. And one of the big reasons is because it's such a connection piece. And I'm

0: starting point. And I often say to the parents, learn about that world and go into it, and then you'll help them come out of that room. And it's a really important fact about, instead of just being like, you need to stop doing that, you're destroying your future, trying to find the connection piece first.
1: It's interesting that you mentioned that as a general trend. Steve says, I have a son with ADHD and dyslexia. He's about to turn 14. His cohort seems to be really struggling with school attendance and a general lack of enthusiasm for learning. Are you seeing this across the board for this cohort, or is this just a general puberty with boys thing?
0: Yeah, it's a bit like a boys will be boys thing. It's like, you know, teenage boys, it's not normal to shut down. It's not, you know, it's something we worry about when we see that they are not attending school successfully. And that's not because something's wrong with the child. It's often that the system just doesn't know how to support them. And we're still seeing a lot of kids, you know, the homeschooling community, for example, is really growing and expanding because they are much more flexible and they are really relationship-based often in these communities. And schools are just struggling under a strain of a lack of resources. Educators aren't paid enough. They're not supported enough. They're leaving the profession in really high rates as well, because the main concern that's happening is what's happening in the community more broadly around their mental health. And so that's impacting our boys because of what's going on in households, around income, around the relationships of community support and how hard it is to access specialist care. And so when you also have the burden of like trying to understand how to support a child who has ADHD and dyslexia, then there's a real risk that is a negative experience for that boy in regards to his self-esteem. And that's one thing that, you know, the idea of resilience and self-esteem is really poorly understood around how do we actually understand the skills that this child needs to go into that environment, have a sense of belonging and success, and also feel safe that they're not going to fail, especially in those teenage years where their peer relationships and their identity is something they're exploring, but it has risk because they feel inadequate or that they're not good enough to be a part of it.
1: What do we misunderstand about resilience and self-esteem?
0: I think the biggest thing I think about resilience is that this idea of like, oh, just adversity will harden you up, or that, you know, you should just toughen up and this will make you stronger. And the reality is like, and sometimes we say this in clips on social media, and it's always men that are like, you're completely wrong, and they'll come really hyper aggressively. And it's like, well, you're just showing how your coping mechanism is one that's not healthy, where complete strangers, you're attacking them and being derogatory and calling them names and swearing at them. That's not a like well-balanced individual that's like, I'm really resilient. Resilience is the idea that you build the skills to go through adversity and to be able to evaluate it and make sense of it in a healthy way. And a lot of us have had childhood experiences like adversity in childhood is the biggest predictor of mental illness in adult life. And we know that household dysfunction, abuse, neglect is something that's really prevalent in our communities. And so the idea that these experiences in childhood make you more resilient is completely wrong. It does the opposite. It makes you hypersensitive. It makes you not trust people. It makes you insecure in your own self-esteem and your relationships. It teaches you often unhealthy forms of managing difficult feelings such as aggression and violence. And so the idea is that resilience is actually about trying to build the skill set. And a lot of it is things like help seeking. It's around emotional regulation. It's around conflict resolution. It's around healthy assertiveness. But every single child has a different need in that. So a routine approach that comes and says, we're all going to do the same thing, it'll make you resilient, or, you know, I'll just throw you in the deep end, you'll learn how to swim and you'll be great for it. But that's not how we teach kids how to swim. It's not how we teach kids how to ride a bike. So I really don't understand how we expect our boys to become more resilient because we let them figure it out on their own.
1: So you've written this book as a guide to help parents raise young boys. What are the fundamentals?
0: Yeah, well, we talked a little bit about already, like how early it starts, even before they're born, those early years, and how important it is that we talk to them and sing to them and hold them and face them. But then we understand, you know, we go through and see like anger and aggression and understand that those really predictable experiences that boys have, but we have to give them healthier outlets for anger than aggression. We talk a lot about discipline in the book, about the risk of punishments and how that can send kids the wrong way. There's some really helpful stuff, hopefully, around friendship development. A lot of boys will have quite superficial friends in a lot of them, but the research shows us that, like, it's not the number of friends, it's the depth and the quality of the friendship. So we talk about how we support and scaffold support around boys to develop those deeper friendships. We talk about resilience. There's some, you know, really important topics that we cover around sex and intimacy and affection and pornography. We

0: know, the age of exposure to those that material is getting younger, and the influence it can have on boys if we don't role model healthy boundaries and consent and teach them those skills and give them that understanding. And then there's a big piece around healthy masculinity and how we push back against the real toxic beliefs about boys shouldn't cry, boys shouldn't ask for help, you know, all of the stuff that we know, that they shouldn't be caregivers, they shouldn't have a role in the home of, you know, cleaning and making food and all that stuff. And it just cycles through. But it does end on a word of hope and those stories about the boys that I've met that have faced this stuff initially on their own or with people that weren't sure how to support them, and then how they found the path through when we understand that connection piece and what the practical steps are to support all those different areas of their development.
1: You're listening to Life Matters on ABC Radio National. I'm Tegan Taylor. I'm with Dr. Billy Garvey. He's a developmental pediatrician. His new book is called 10 Things I Wish You Knew About Raising Boys. And I'm taking your questions and wisdom on raising boys today. My number is 0418 226 576. Linda says, one of my most important things I taught my boys was to do housework. They're adults now and very good at doing work around the home. Another says, growing teenage boys during a pandemic, there's no textbook. Some are angry for missing out on the norms. Others got through it fine. They had no expectations. Hope we never go through this again. And a third, really a question, Billy. This person says, I find it tricky as a grandparent to make suggestions to parents of grandsons when the children show me signs they aren't coping. How do you navigate that?
0: Yeah, the grandparent piece is a really interesting one because we hear about this in clinic a lot. And I think the important thing, you know, the best thing that grandparents can do is ask, how can I help, and validate and connect with the experience of the parents and thinking about, you know, how can I step in? And those grandparents often had a different parent experience to what's happening in the world today. And so I think, you know, really trying to connect with the parent first and then try and understand how can I practically provide some support. What a lot of parents need is they just need less demands on them and more support. And so thinking about how can I take things off this, that's what a lot of us need. Like, I don't have any family around to support my kids, but often it's just the how difficult mealtimes are, how difficult it is getting kids in the car and that stuff. And so, you know, I think starting with that practical piece, and then if the parent opens up and says, hey, look, I'm finding this tough, or opening up questions about how do you think, like, Tegan's going, and saying, oh, okay, and go, well, look, she actually looks like she's pretty anxious and I'm really worried that that's going on. What do you think? I think a lot of the time we become quite hostile to people that come in and say, you're not parenting well, or that's how we hear it. Mm. And so trying to make sure that we validate that and do it in a really safe, gentle way is the best pathway, because we often, you know, the other flip side of that is we have a lot of parents that either in clinic or in our broader community through pop culture parenting will say, can you just tell parents to give me a break? They're telling me that, like, back when I was a kid, I would have never spoken like that. I would have never yelled. I would have never, like, behaved that way. And it can induce shame, but it's also like, the reality is that a lot of us will reflect back and romanticize the parenting journey we had, because it's really difficult to say, yeah, well, probably it was because you were afraid of me, that was why you were compliant, not because I actually created a safe environment for you to express your emotions.
1: So this book is really personal to you, Billy. You talk about how it's a dedication to your son. You actually have posted about this. I might actually play a little bit of video if you don't mind.
0: Too many boys and men.

0: poor in love and alone in their anger. I often find myself needing hope these days. There's so much sadness and pain in the world. Boys and men are harming themselves and others. I want to shield you from this and allow you to remain the tender and gentle boy who can hold love and anger as safe and healthy experiences that help you grow. Too many boys and men are poor in love and alone in their anger. I want the world to learn that by holding you, guiding you, protecting you and loving you, we can create a place that is truly safe, healthy and happy.
1: Billy, can you explain what you were feeling when you were penning that letter to your son, Charlie?
2: Oh, yeah, God, I get emotional just hearing it because I was writing it on the plane. I was writing it on a plane, like in the middle seat between two other people, two guys actually, and just like crying, writing it because the publishers had asked me and said, would you consider this? And so I just tried to write it to him. It's also like it's to me as a little boy as well, you know, and just the experience that I grew up in. And I think like sometimes people will say, oh, it's so generous of you to share all this knowledge, but it's not really. It's I'm actually trying to heal myself and trying, like I spend a lot of time in clinic looking for little Billy, you know, and just trying to change his path. And that's what I'm trying to do for my son as well. Like he's this tender, beautiful, sensitive boy. And I just worry that what's the world going to do for him? Like, is it going to turn him away from that and say, that's not tough, you know, that's not being a man. You need to be strong. You need to bury your emotions, you know, stand over people, be hostile, because that's the world I grew up in. And so, yeah, it's this. It's funny, I read it out at our live show that's touring, and I'm just so emotional every single time. And it's this really beautiful experience because we have hundreds of people that hold that space with me. And it's a really amazing thing that if you see on social media, like you can kind of feel it a little bit. There's like 600-700 people that are just holding space with me in that clip. And I think that's what we all need to do for each other a bit more. It's just how do we actually hold space? How do we understand how to do that? And it's a really important thing for our boys because they're just often so alone. And we just know that that experience happens quite young for them. And so that's kind of what I was thinking about myself when I was a little boy, my son is a little boy. A lot of the angry, you know, violent 18, 19-year-olds that I meet that are committing crimes and stuff, they're lonely, scared little boys, you know. And when you understand that and connect with them, you can actually find the path through. And it's not about punishing them or decreasing the age they go into jail. It's about, you know, you're lost and I want to stand next to you and help you find the way through. And that's, it's also the selfish thing to do as well, because we know that incarcerating these kids just

0: And I should say, Billy has been a pretty regular guest on Life Matters, especially on Fridays with Beverly Wang. 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
0: Your dog is supposed to be your best friend. And like any relationship, some days are easier than others. People fall out with friends, relationships become strained, sometimes people simply drift apart. But we don't tend to talk about pets that way. There's a particular kind of guilt that comes with struggling to bond with an animal or feeling overwhelmed by the responsibility of caring for one, because unlike other relationships, pet ownership is supposed to be unconditional. So what happens when the connection isn't instant or when you're at your limit? How do you navigate the shame that can come with admitting that it's harder than you expected? You're about to hear from someone who's navigated a tricky start into developing a great bond with their dog. But I do want to hear from you. If you've ever struggled with pet ownership, has it made you feel guilty? Have you gotten through it? My number's 0418-226-576. And yes, I will share some tips on that as well. But first, Bruce Cherry is a writer and bush regenerator who is here to talk about your dog, Steady. Bruce, tell me about Steady.
3: Good morning, Keegan. So Steady is 4.5 now, and I got him when he was a few months old. And he's a Kelpie cross cattle dog, which, if you know anything about working dogs, means that he's a pretty busy boy. I did not know enough about working dogs before taking him on. And that probably contributed to our rocky start. But he is very smart. He's very eager to please. So I certainly have not had, you know, some of the challenges that
0: Bruce, we lost you there for a second, but you're back. Keep on going. Tell us more about Steady.
3: Sorry, yeah. He's a very easy to train dog. So I've been very lucky in that regard. But yeah, certainly early on, I found it very overwhelming to sudden responsibility all of the time with an animal who he will happily just keep going until nobody will play with him anymore. He doesn't really have an off switch.
0: As the guardian of a 4-year-old, a Kelpie cross myself, I can definitely relate to the Energizer bunny in the house. You were actually a little bit worried before you got your dog. What were you worried about?
3: Well, I growing up, you know, I was gay, and I kind of thought, oh, look, I probably won't have kids. And then as I got to know myself a bit better, then I was like, oh, yeah, no, I don't think I am cut out for the responsibilities of parenthood. It all looks like a lot of hard work. And you know, just knowing myself that I can be quite short-tempered, that I like a lot of my time to myself, there were a number of factors that I was like, oh, I don't know whether this will be a good fit. But I was kind of lulled into an idea of what dog ownership involved by being around quite a few older dogs belonging to other people. And an older dog is a very different kettle of fish to a young puppy.
0: So you had a bit of a jarring kind of expectation versus reality. How did that play out for you?
3: Look, it felt pretty dark at the time, and I think that was shocking too, because it's not really something that I had heard other people talk about or reflect on at all in terms of their experience of having a dog. Like part of my motivation around getting a pet was that I knew that it came with

0: mental health benefits. I was excited about that. And to my dismay, the immediate effect was kind of the opposite. I really did. My anxiety spiked massively because I was so concerned about anything that might happen to him, but also I think very, very aware of, you know, not wanting him to impact others in any negative way. So, you know, not jumping up, not barking in a time where he shouldn't be barking or whatever, all of the little things that can come up. But yeah, I was literally, crying myself to sleep a couple of nights early on because I just felt so overwhelmed.
1: Did it get better?
0: Much. And I mean, it was a process. I probably had steady for about 6 months before I had sole care of him. I was living with my partner. And so we were both looking after him. And then my partner went away for a couple of months. And so that meant, you know, it was just Steady and I then. And that, while it came with its own challenges, was actually really good for us because it just kind of cemented what we had been laying down in terms of our bond. I feel like it's been a process even since then. Like, I feel, you know, much more closely attuned to him now than I did, you know, a couple of years ago. We communicate pretty easily with each other these days. So, yeah, that has certainly shifted. I don't find that his behaviour tends to spike my anxiety at all anymore. And I never go to bed crying myself to sleep over it these days. So
1: that's a relief.
0: That's a nice change.
1: You are listening to Life Matters here on ABC Radio National. I'm Tegan Taylor chatting with Bruce Cherry, a writer and the owner of Steady, who's a good boy most of the time. I wonder if you've ever felt a twinge of pet regret or maybe just your expectations of what it was going to be like having your pet didn't exactly line up with your reality. I'd love to know how that played out for you. My number is 0418-226-576. Also here with us is Dr. Vanessa Rolfe, a clinical counsellor specialising in human-animal interaction. Vanessa, listening to Bruce's story, what stands out to you?
2: Hi, thank you so much for having me. It was just really lovely to hear Bruce's story. Actually, what struck me when I read the article and when I'm listening to Bruce now is just its honesty. And I actually suspect that there's probably a lot of people that are listening right now or who have read the article that think, thank goodness someone is actually talking about this out loud. We actually do hear a lot of stories about the joys of pet ownership, but we don't always talk about the adjustment, responsibility, the self-doubt, the worry that can often come from caring for another living being. You know, I certainly don't want to make assumptions about Bruce's experience, but I do think many people will recognise parts of themselves in his story. And for some people, the bond just isn't immediate, and for others, it develops gradually over time, just like Bruce was talking about. One thing I often do think about is that love and anxiety aren't necessarily opposites. Mm. So once we care deeply for someone, whether that's a child, a partner, a friend or animal, we suddenly have something to lose, and that vulnerability can sometimes show up as worry.
1: People are sharing their stories. You're telling me your story on 0418-226-576. One says, I'm a single woman in her 40s. I got my cat for companionship. She is beautiful and I love having her, but I've found many aspects very hard on my own. Little things like cutting her nails, wrangling her into the carrier for vet visits, finding her care when I go away, make me feel more on my own than I was. I love her, but it hasn't been how I imagined. Another says, we got our high energy, high anxiety poodle at 18 months, not recognising his unstable start to life. He was extremely hard to be with in the first few weeks. He couldn't walk on a lead or travel in a car. The best advice we got from a dog trainer was to respect the dog and see the world from his perspective. Vanessa, this sort of mismatch between expectation and reality, what's the most common misconception people have about being a pet owner?
2: Yeah, probably the most common misconception that people have is that the bond should be immediate and it should be effortless. We often hear stories about people who instantly fall in love with their pet, but actually what we know about the research

0: is that meaningful bonds, they often take time to develop and they're built through trust, familiarity, predictability, and shared experiences. Another misconception I see also is that love is enough. And I think love is absolutely incredibly important, but successful pet ownership often requires a lot of time, patience, resources, flexibility, knowledge, and support.
1: It's a lot. Bruce, I wonder if you ever got to the stage with your relationship with Steady where you went, I wonder if actually he's better off not being with us, like rehoming him.
2: Absolutely. Yes. I mean, those difficult nights, then that is what was on my mind. And I think, you know, you spoke a bit early on about the guilt and shame that can come with thinking things like that, you know, kind of, I guess, shame about, you know, feeling like I wasn't living up to my expectations of myself as a pet owner. But then, yeah, probably, you know, also wrangling with that fear of being judged for not being able to do what, you know, most people, as we've discussed, experience or express as this kind of, you know, effortless, joyful experience of pet ownership. It was kind of a torturous little, you know, time because, yes, that was a way out from how I was feeling to rehome Steady, but it wasn't really one that I let myself seriously consider. It was more like a dream than a plan.
1: Yeah. Vanessa, I can imagine that's, I mean, such a fraught conversation. How do you work through that thought process?
0: Yeah, look, it's a really, really difficult challenge to navigate. The first thing, you know, I hear Bruce talking about guilt, and I think the first thing that I do think about is that we can feel guilt, but honestly, it's the people who are feeling guilt that are actually the most highly committed owners, and we feel guilt because we really care. And just because we're feeling guilt doesn't necessarily mean that we've actually done something wrong. If it does come to a point where we are thinking about maybe it's best for us to part, before getting to that point, I would encourage people to seek support from their veterinarians, behaviourists, or trainers, and their family and friends. I think, you know, we think about it taking a village to raise a child. I do think it's also the same for our pets, right? I think it takes a village to raise a pet. So many situations, they can improve, just like Bruce's, with time and support and education and practical help. But there are situations where, despite genuine effort and support, the match just simply isn't right. If the owner's well-being is significantly affected, if the animal's welfare is compromised, or if the household just can't meet the animal's needs, then it is important to consider quality of life for everyone involved.
1: Before you get to that point, Vanessa, what are your tips on bonding with your animal, getting through this tricky moment?
0: First important thing to consider is that the relationship takes time. So the first thing is we just got to think about it taking time. So meaningful bonds are built through shared experiences, so rather than, you know, appearing overnight. So that can involve just walking together, it can involve training together, playing together, or establishing some routines and learning your pet's individual personality and communication style. So we often think bonds are built only through these happy moments, but relationships can actually deepen through overcoming challenges together. So working through these behavioural issues or navigating health concerns, adapting to life changes, or simply learning how to live, you know, alongside each other can really build trust and connection over time.
1: It's so interesting you say that. One text here says, I have a reactive dog. For years I struggled with it, but once I changed my way of understanding that she wasn't intentionally giving me a hard time, she was having a hard time, our bond changed significantly. She's been my greatest teacher. And another says, from one guardian of a high-energy Kelpie cross cattle dog to another, it sounds like you're doing a great job, Bruce. So there you go, Bruce, some love from the text line. Bruce, I wonder if you've got advice now that you would give to people who are going through what you were going through a couple of years ago.
2: A couple of things spring to mind. One is, you know, what one of your callers has texted in saying that

0: what really worked for them was shifting to look at things from their dog's perspective. So, yeah, just getting out of your own head and going, okay, why don't you want to do this, or why do you want to do it this way? And can I work with that? Can we, you know, come up with something that works for both of us? Also, I found some YouTube videos very, very helpful. Just seeing the behavior of professional dog handlers being modeled was really helpful. And then reaching out to that support network. The other thing that I wish I had done is to just foster a dog of the age and kind that you think that you'd like to get. And maybe that'll turn out to be the dog that you get. But at least then you've kind of got this little trial period where you're providing care for an animal who needs it, but you're not fully committed to a lifetime of that.
1: A lovely list of texts coming through on 0418-226-576. I inherited, in inverted commas, a 55-kilogram Great Dane Mastiff Cross Ridgeback who couldn't be left at home alone. It was very, very tricky, not to mention expensive. So many feelings, including regret, enormous love, frustration, all the things. Polly says, I've adopted 3 rescue greyhounds, all older. If ever there was a good, gentle companion to have, it is a greyhound. And you save 2 lives, the one you've adopted, which allows another greyhound to be saved from the racing industry. Adopt, don't shop, Polly says. Margaret says, pet regret, never. I took on the responsibility. I was supposed to be the superior being, so I learned their languages and culture. Dogs, cats, birds, fish, guinea pigs, a turtle and a horse. Vanessa, if there's one exercise someone could do with their pet today to strengthen that bond and maybe reduce some of their frustrations, what could they do?
2: First of all, I'm loving all the stories that are coming through. I think the first thing that you can do, something that you can do right now, is to just sit down with your pet and kind of have a little bit of a mindful moment with them and just sit with them. If you've got a dog, for example, just sit with your dog and just spend some time with them and just being in the present moment. So forgetting about the things that you have to do or should be doing, whether you're a good pet parent or a bad pet parent, just really being with them and getting to know them.
1: If I sat down, my dogs try to sit on top of me and then I end up covered with dog fur, but it's wonderful. Vanessa, Bruce, thank you so much both for sharing your insights today. Bruce Cherry is a writer, bush regenerator and Steady's best mate. Dr. Vanessa Rolfe is clinical counsellor specialising in human-animal interaction. Coming up next here on Life Matters on ABC Radio National, tributes are pouring in today for pathologist and melanoma researcher Professor Richard Scollier, who died yesterday from brain cancer. Next, the co-author of his memoir is going to be in to reflect on his life and legacy.
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1: Renowned pathologist and melanoma researcher Professor Richard Scollier has died at the age of 59 after a nearly 3-year battle with an aggressive form of brain cancer. And throughout that fight, he continued to push the boundaries of medical science. He became patient zero in a groundbreaking treatment approach to his own tumour, which helped fast-track research that could benefit countless others. He far outlived the devastating survival odds associated with his diagnosis. And in an open letter to all Australians that was released after his death, Professor Scollier said he hoped to be remembered as a proud, everyday Aussie who gave it a crack, and in doing so, inspired others to pursue their dreams and passions with humility, love and compassion. Well, Gary Maddox is a senior writer at the Sydney Morning Herald. He helped Richard Scollier write his biography, Brainstorm, and he's here with me now. Gary, welcome to Life Matters.
5: Good morning.
1: I'm so sorry for your loss. How are you reflecting on Richard's death today?
5: It's a sad time, but I'm also trying to remember that all the really positive things that came about through not just me knowing Rich, but for so many other people knowing Rich, which is that he was

0: kind of an inspirational person for how he handled his own cancer diagnosis, particularly savage form of brain cancer called glioblastoma, but also just the fact that he was so positive and optimistic about life and enjoying life. So it was trying to remember those things, and also obviously, like so many other people, will just be sad at the news.
1: Mm. So you're at Petersham Park right now. What's happening there?
0: Yeah. Rich's family, his brother-in-law, is going to be reading out a statement on behalf of the family. I think it's obviously a very difficult time for them. Rich's wife, Katie, is a doctor, and they've got three kids, Emily, Matthew and Lucy. Obviously it would be a time, very devastating time. Rich has really kind of outlived all.

0: obviously it would be a time, very devastating time. Rich has really kind of outlived all expectations. When he was diagnosed, 12 to 14 months was regarded as the likely time frame for his survival, and he ended up lasting 3 years. And even after the recurrence of the tumour in February, March last year, he was down to months, as he described it, months, not years, and he ended up, kind of extending that well beyond a year as well. So he has been a very resilient person. I know he also thinks that he was very lucky in the sense that he, was able to get this revolutionary treatment. And the hope is now that what he's gone through and, will lead to advances in the treatment of brain cancer through a clinical trial, which has opened in the US earlier this year.
1: How did the two of you meet? How did you come to be writing a book together?
0: Well, it's kind of an interesting story because I was in 2019 diagnosed with stage 4 melanoma out of the blue, something that was a challenge for me to deal with. I was treated by Melanoma Institute Australia, where Richard and Professor Georgina Long were the two co-medical directors. I didn't meet Rich at the time because he's a pathologist, but my oncologist working with Georgina and using immunotherapy had such success. It was quite amazing. I didn't really know what immunotherapy was, but their advances, their pioneering work in world sense, took survival from 5% to 55%, and I was lucky enough to be in that 55%, and for which I'm very grateful still. And what that meant was that I wrote a piece for Good Weekend, a very raw kind of attempt to be the sort of journalist giving the inside story, not just on what it's like to get a stage 4 cancer diagnosis, but also what immunotherapy is and what a kind of miraculous treatment it has been for so many people. Rich read that piece when he was approached by a publisher. Fortunately, that piece has become useful for a lot of people who get diagnosed with melanoma at that very serious stage. And when he was approached by a publisher, he asked me if I'd be willing to write the book, and I was immediately honoured. I thought it was an important story to tell. I was, did it somewhat out of gratitude, but also when he said that he wanted to do something so that his kids could remember him in a few years' time, I was very moved by that. We both really put our heads down and worked very hard to do it as quickly as possible because of the fear that he might not live very long.
1: Yeah. What was it like turning such a personal story, sounds like for both of you, into a book?
0: It was less about me, as it turned out, and I really kind of was dedicated to telling Richard's story as well as I possibly could. He's a very open, honest person. He is the public persona of Rich is very much what he's like privately as well, and the vulnerability that he was able to bring to all his social media and his interviews and was, a key factor in people responding so well to him. I think that was something that he was, to be honest, he had to work at it a little bit, he was so forward-focused, somebody who's always about advancing research, somebody who's done 1,000 research papers, co-authored, somebody who's always thinking about the next conference, the next paper, the next breakthrough that they can work on. It was a bit of a challenge getting him to think back to his early life and to talk about it, but once he did, it became quite a moving experience to get a sense of who he was and why he matters and why it's important in cancer research, brain cancer research, melanoma cancer research, why he's somebody, we probably don't give enough attention, enough veneration to people, cancer doctors and cancer researchers as we should, but it's such an important thing, and I kind of found the whole experience very moving, and the very fact that we were able to, the book has become a bestseller and also, has won as, social media book of the year, social impact book of the year is important. I think that was something that he was very grateful for because it meant that the book was connecting with people.
1: Oh, well, Gary, thank you so much for speaking with me this morning. Gary Maddox is a senior writer at the Sydney Morning Herald.

0: helped Richard Scolyer write his biography, Brainstorm. And I might leave you with some of Richard's letter as read by his friend and former neighbour, Prime Minister Anthony Albanese.
1: He says this in his final letter. We all have a responsibility to try to change the future for others and leave the world a better place. The world is a better place because of Richard Scolyer's contribution. That's a contribution that will go on through the work done in his name, but also the work that he has done, which advanced the cause of finding a cure in such a practical way. He continued to work right up until the very end, until it was impossible. But spent, as I spoke with Katie this morning, his final days with family, still in good humour and with the strength, determination and character that defined what is an extraordinary legacy. May he rest in peace.
0: Well, that's almost it for Life Matters. I've come to you today from Jagera and Turrbal Land. Coming up after the news at 10 a.m. is The Book Show with Claire Nichols, and I'll be back with you again tomorrow on Life Matters. We're going to talk about the fact that actor Tom Holland has revealed his struggles with dyslexia. What's it like to live with this condition? I'll get into that tomorrow. But I do recommend going back and listening to Billy Garvey speaking to me earlier in today's show. If you get a chance, search for Life Matters on ABC Listen. He was talking about raising boys. You've been texting me about it. One says, I like that this man is working on raising boys for the sake of his girls. Search Life Matters on ABC Listen, and I'll catch you again tomorrow.

0: ABC News. Good morning, I'm Simon Lauder. A state funeral will be held to honour renowned pathologist Richard Scollier, who's died after a lengthy battle with brain cancer. The Prime Minister Anthony Albanese has paid tribute to the 2024 Australian of the Year, who made global headlines when he underwent a world-first treatment for his tumour. Mr Albanese says he's offered Professor Scollier's family a state funeral, which they've accepted.
1: Professor Scollier walked his uncertain path, as he called it, with courage, determination and grace. And his legacy will always be with us.
0: The Israeli army says Iran has made a grave mistake, warning the military will continue to operate across all of Lebanon to stop Hezbollah firing into northern Israel. Iran has launched multiple waves of missiles after Israel struck the outskirts of Beirut earlier. Tehran says it marks the beginning of a full week of continuous strikes. The Israeli army's Effie Defran says his country is ready for all eventualities.
2: The Iranian terror regime has made a grave mistake when, yet again, it chose terror. The regime is trying to create a new equation when it carries out direct fire into our territory in response to IDF attacks in Dakhia. We will not allow it.
0: The US president says Israel's prime minister will have no choice but to accept whatever deal the US strikes with Iran. Speaking to The Financial Times, Donald Trump says he calls the shots, not Benjamin Netanyahu. The US president has also told the Axios news agency that he's going to ask Mr. Netanyahu not to retaliate against Iran to make sure the three sides can salvage a deal. Mr. Trump says the latest strikes will not have any impact on the deal. A patrol boat has recovered the bodies of 10 people after a fishing vessel rescued 48 migrants from a craft that capsized near Malta. Italy's Coast Guard says it's still searching an area approximately 84 kilometres southeast of Malta where the migrant vessel was reported to have capsized. Officials say the craft with around 60 people on board had departed from Libya. The Libyan coast is one of the main departure points for migrants crossing the Mediterranean Sea from North Africa in small boats seeking a better life in Europe. Thousands have died during that perilous journey. Back home, the Australian Education Union claims tens of thousands of Victorian teachers have missed out on superannuation payments worth hundreds of millions of dollars. The union is suing the state's education department in the federal court, saying the department failed to pay superannuation on the annual salary